0: I love policy and legislation because it's the possibility that impactful legislation can mean for so many families like mine, for so many families that we know, right, like ours. And so I grew up with that understanding, right, that families can work incredibly hard and still need a little help from the systems around them. And that's exactly what we can do through our public policy and through our advocacy to make sure, especially right now more than ever, to make sure that the decisions that Congress make, particularly about where we spend our money, actually affect moms and families. And I was reflecting on this, Kristen. Last time I was on your radio show, I talked about then it was reconciliation 2.0, right? And for listeners, right, reconciliation is how the government is funding, getting around our normal budget process. And so they have these reconciliation bills. And the 2.0 one included roughly $70 billion in additional funding for immigration enforcement. And right before, a few weeks ago, right before the House of Representatives went into its recess, which means, you know, that members are back home in their districts meeting with constituents, hearing directly from families. And so if you need to get a hold of your member of Congress, right, this is a great time to do that because they are back home right now. But you know, previously they passed Reconciliation 2.0, which gave billions to ICE. Right before they went on recess, they passed Reconciliation 3.0, which included $95 billion, with billions of that going towards the Iran war. And Kristen, you and I both know that the sequels are never as good as the original, but in this case, I don't even think the original was that good either. And the reason I bring this up is because, you know, as I started, policy and politics are so personal to so many of us. And we're hearing from moms all over the country, right, that they're feeling the economic squeeze. And so when we talk about funding priorities, the number one question that always comes up is, how are you going to pay for it, right? How are we going to pay for childcare? How are we going to extend healthcare tax credits, protect Medicaid and SNAP? And we see how Republicans in Congress are choosing to spend money, right, on ICE, border protection, and the Iran war. And really the question that we should be asking, that we know families are asking, is when is this economic squeeze going to ease up? And Kristen, I know you've heard a lot about that economic squeeze, and I know you've talked about your experience in Scranton, but you've heard from families across the country that they're feeling that economic squeeze.
1: Childcare costs too much, gas costs too much, groceries cost too much, housing costs too much, healthcare costs too much. 50% of people can't even afford healthcare right now. There is a squeeze, an affordability crisis happening right now. And you are, of course, exactly right, Val. Congress right now, which is controlled by Republican leaders in all three branches, is making the decision to fund war and to fund unchecked, out of control, chaotic immigration enforcement, where human rights abuses are happening in a rampant way. Our nation absolutely needs a comprehensive, a secure, and a compassionate immigration policy. But what it does not need is cuts to health care to pay for it. And what it also doesn't need is cruelty. So the decisions that we're making right now by Republican leaders in the three branches of government, are undermining America. Because when we don't have access to health care, then it costs more in the long run. And also we lose lives. When we don't have access to childcare, we lose jobs. When we don't have access to any of these programs, nutritious foods, it costs us more in the long run. I mean, what we're doing right now, and by we, I mean the Republican leaders in Congress, because that's who it is. Let's name names. Let's be specific. But what's happening right now is undermining our economy, our businesses, and our families. And yet it's often treated like, oh, you're not getting this fluffy new present because you're not getting access to healthcare. It's not a fluffy new present. It's a basic human right, and the lack of it is hurting America. What do you think it's going to take, Val, to turn that conversation around so we have more clarity in our conversations and less disinformation about healthcare, childcare, and funding writ large?
0: Yeah, and I appreciate you lifting up, right, needing a more humane, compassionate immigration system. Like, that is so real. And again, when we talk about the policies that are impacting people on the ground, just in my own community, just a few miles from where I live, there was a mom who was dropping her kids off at summer camp, and she was detained by ICE while she was dropping her kids off at the community center for summer camp, right? And so that's where the funding is going, is towards detaining moms and kids and this cruelty. And so, you know, what can we do to counter that, right? We need to, of course, change policies. We know that, right? We also need to change hearts and minds and make sure that when we can speak up and share our stories, that we're putting a human face to these issues, right? There's nothing more powerful than, and I can share, right? We've had moms come to Capitol Hill with us. We've actually been going every few weeks to Capitol Hill, and moms come in and they share their personal stories. And there's just something so absolutely powerful about that. You know, numbers and statistics, of course, help support the stories, but you need the real human stories to. And so if you haven't already written to your member of Congress, please do so. Moms Rising is hosting a number of initiatives across the country, highlighting that families are feeling the squeeze. And so, you know, invite other moms to join you, write postcards to your members of Congress, write your personal stories. Moms Rising does a great job at collecting personal stories that we do deliver to members of Congress, directly to your member of Congress. So please share those stories. And finally, if you're not registered to vote, please register to vote and get others to register to vote. Who is in charge? And right, and the reason that Kristen highlighted that the three branches of government are currently controlled by Republicans is because they are the ones that monitor what bills actually move through a House floor, what bills actually get voted on, what moves forward, what's the conversation. That is all done by whoever the party is that's in charge. And so please register to vote. Get others to register to vote. Make a plan to vote. If you can, carpool, right? Pick up some moms on the way to the polls and fill up that minivan and head out to vote together, right? Make it something fun. Because, I mean, our democracy is on the line. The policies that impact so many of us that hit our literal kitchen tables, grocery bills, gas prices, right? We're in back to school time right now. Back to school costs have never been higher. Childcare, health insurance premiums, housings, right? People are being squeezed from every direction. And that's a result of the policies, local, state, and national. And so it does matter that you register to vote. Your voice does matter. Who we elect matters. And so please, if you're feeling the squeeze, if you agree with us that we need to change the national narrative, then register to vote, make a plan, write to your members of Congress, share your stories.
1: And do it with momsrising.org. We are here for you. We're your one-stop service location to serve you in your advocacy needs, because we know you're busy and you don't have time to be tracking all of the opportunities to be a lever of change. So we track that for you. And there's lots of opportunities to be part of leveraging change. And just know that the voices of people actually do matter and do make a difference. And I've been reflecting on what our grandmothers did. Our grandmothers got Social Security. They got access to more health care. They got Medicaid, Medicare. They got lots of important policies that lift our businesses, our economy, and importantly, our families. Now it's our turn to do that for our granddaughters, our grandchildren, our grandsons. And we can do it. And it starts with voting and it ends with not giving up. So sometimes it can really look like, ugh, this is impossible, but it is not impossible. And so I'm wondering if you can talk about what gives you hope, what makes you know, Val, that it's not impossible to build a better tomorrow.
0: You know, where I live, every weekend, seniors are on the road, like outside the supermarket, and they have their signs up just protesting, making their voices heard. And it's every single weekend they're out there, right? Which is just such a beautiful reminder of how important it is to bring, like, come together, be a collective, and make your voices heard, right? And that we have that right to protest, that right to show up, that right to demand change of our elected officials. And to me, people coming together and exercising their democratic rights, that gives me hope, right? Hope that we can come together and demand more and demand better for ourselves, for our future, for our kids. We can do better.
1: Thank you so much for being on, Val. Thank you for all you do. Thank you for your leadership. Thanks for talking today. Thank you, thank you, thank you.
0: Thank you.
1: We're going to take a quick break, but stick around. We'll be right back with our next guest talking about how we get to a space where we have childcare for all and care workers paid fairly. We'll be back in a quick moment.
2: Talking about politics today can be so frustrating.
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2: 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Hey, it's Jody Hamilton.
3: And me, Sean Smith-Pierce. The Politics Bar is like a neighborhood bar wherever you are. 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
1: If we're gonna fight for love. Welcome back to Breaking Through with me, Kristen Rao Finkbeiner, powered by Moms Rising. We have Jennifer Wells of Community Change Action, director of the You Get It Care Economy. Thank you, thank you, thank you for all you do. Welcome, Jennifer.
6: Thank you for having me.
1: I'm really excited that you're on because Moms Rising, many organizations, we all work together, including with Community Change Action. Can you share with us the care economy and what that means at Community Change?
6: Thank you for the invitation to talk about our work. And so for us, the care economy is the heart of our, it's the heart of our economy. Like without care, folks cannot go out and actually do their jobs. And so our team centers on childcare. We've been doing that for almost a decade or a little bit over a decade now, as well as health justice work. But care workers are central and crucial, extremely critical to how our economy in this country works. And we also know that they're underinvested in. They're not treated fairly, they're not paid a thriving wage or get the benefits that they deserve or get the dignity and respect that they deserve doing this work. And this has got a history. Before this nation was even started, it actually was rooted in care, but it was rooted in a very tragic and traumatic way that extracted care from Black and brown communities and immigrant and indigenous communities. And so our work is to right the wrong. Our work is to bring folks to the front that have long deserved to be in the front. And they are fighting. They're fighting happy and joyous. They're fighting mad. They're bringing all of their energies to make certain that they win.
1: I love this so much. It is so important. I cannot plus 1,000 enough to Jennifer to make sure that care workers are paid living wages. Listen. Care workers are some of the lowest paid workers in the entire United States of America. That's not okay. AI cannot take over care work. Everybody needs to have care. Everybody's going to either need to give care or to receive care. And when we're looking at job growth from the Bureau of Labor Statistics over the next decade or so, guess what is one of the highest areas of job growth? Care work, child care, elder care, home and community-based services, disability care, all of that care work is critical. Those jobs need dignity. They need living wages so that people can stay in those jobs and be able to feed their own families while they're doing that critically important work. They need to pay like the professionals that they are. Look at child care. That's when we have all kinds of brain neurons connecting, all kinds of learning happening, all kinds of experiences that we need to maximize so that the child can live, grow, and thrive in the long run. And yet we pay care workers so low wages that it pushes them out of their loved profession. I am so mad about this. My own mom was a child care worker when I was younger, so I saw this firsthand, what it means to a family. She was a single mom and really just trying to make ends meet. And so it is so hard right now for care workers, and it has been hard. What are the solutions, Jennifer? What solutions should we all be pushing for?
6: We are pushing for universal childcare.
1: Yes.
6: Universal childcare, yes. Nationwide. Mm-hmm. We've been piecemealing it together in the states. We've seen success at the state level. We see a little bit of success as well on the local level. But this is a national crisis, and the only solution is going to be universal childcare.
1: And let's talk about that for a second. Pausing for a second. Universal childcare, absolutely, 150% includes not just universal childcare for kids to go to childcare and parents to be able to go to work, but fair pay for care workers. Anyway, sorry, I had to get that in there.
6: No. That's an essential part of describing it so that people understand that this fight is for everyone. This fight are for the folks that are providing the care, that own the small businesses, for the people receiving the care, and for the children themselves. Universal child care, once it is won, and let me just name, based on the energy of our base and our field of parents, grandparents, providers, and the children themselves, we are winning. It's inevitable, right?
1: It's going to happen. It's going to happen. And you just had a giant care convening. What was that like? What was the energy? What did you cover? How can people get involved? All the things.
6: Okay, those are a lot of questions that I'm going to answer one by one. So about 2 years ago, we have been growing a base. Let me just name this. We've been growing a base of child care providers and parents and care workers over the last 7-8 years, right? We have seen an immense uptick in the last 5 years from 5,000 folks in our base to over 100,000 folks in our base, right? People are ready. People are fighting mad, and they're ready to move into the universal child care space. So the energy that we made a decision 2 years ago, that we wanted to bring our folks together, this growing base that every year locks in on the day without childcare. That's usually the Monday after Mother's Day. It's always in May. And we watched it quadruple over the 4 years that we've had this event, including this past year in May. We had over 4,000 providers that went on strike, basically a work stoppage, to prove to folks that without their ability to function, without childcare providers to being in business and providing care, the work stops for everyone, right? And so we have to recognize how powerful and important that industry is and the people that run that industry, but also the people that receive the care from that industry. So we knew the energy was there. We said, we want to bring 1,000 people into a space that are ready to strategize about how to win universal childcare and bring that back home to their local communities to continue to organize. We aimed for 1,000. We had over 1,500 people in that space out just outside of Chicago 2 weeks ago. I am still feeling the energy from that moment. Let me just say that I'm still riding on it. It's the gas that's in my car that's driving me. But more importantly, the folks that were in attendance, again, I'm going to name it, parents, grandparents, childcare providers, early childcare, the teenagers that have received care, and the young people that are continuously receiving the care were all in that space. They were strategizing together. They are waiting to break all of this information that they learned. This was real skill building that happened while they were together in that over the course of those 3 days, that they can bring that back home. They're going to organize their own chapter. So if you ask, how can you get involved? We are launching child care changemaker chapters across the nation with excited leaders that were in the space, that have the energy, that have the skill sets, that are ready to welcome you in so that we can not only fight for, but win universal child care.
1: So let's talk childcare changemakers. Woohoo! This is exciting. Now I have another 50-part question, because sometimes when I get really excited about things, I'm like, ooh, I have 500,000 questions because it's so exciting. So my multi-part question in this one, forgiveness in advance, is what is the changemakers and how can people really get involved?
6: We have a monthly call all across the nation for all of our childcare leaders that are changemakers. What is a childcare changemaker? It is someone that is rooted and understands the power of this industry, but that is also rooted in working to build power themselves where they live to fight for what we need. You already named it early on. We need it to be affordable to parents, we know we're in an affordability crisis. The childcare industry has been in crisis for more than 2 to 3 decades, actually probably even longer than that, because it's never been recognized for the foundation that it provides. It's always been put on the individual family or the individual provider to make a way where there's usually no way, and everyone suffers in that capacity. So folks that want to join, that want to become a change maker, are committed to making the change to build this industry, the dignity, the thriving wages, the affordability that parents need, understanding that, again, they are the drivers of this economy across the nation. And so we had over 39 states, including Puerto Rico and Washington, D.C., that were represented in the convention that we just had 2 weeks ago. We have representation of the child care change makers across the nation in all 50 states. So there is someone that is leading this space in commitment to universal child care where you live, and we will gladly connect you to them, or you could be the person in your community that could start this child care change maker chat. Are you committed to this? Do you want to see universal child care? Do you want to see everyone getting what they deserve in this country and benefiting from it, right? So you join us in the movement and we're ready to start. We've already launched. There are folks already strategizing. But again, if there isn't a change maker in your local community, you are the change maker. So come in.
1: I love that. Well, you're all change makers. If you're listening to this right now, if you're watching this right now, whether you want to be or not, you are part of the change makers. So is there a URL or an email or something that people should go to?
6: Yes. Yes, we absolutely have a URL for folks to get more information and to join us. We have upcoming calls. Folks, again, the energy was so incredibly high while we were at convention that energy is just going to fuel us for the remainder of the year. One of the things I want to add is it was addressed in the convention. It's something our change makers know just because of the work they do every day. We are looking at November. We're looking at a very important decision point that's going to happen in November. If we want to win universal child care, we have to make a path forward to November and beyond, where child care is a politically salient issue that's on the top of everyone's agenda.
1: It's 100%.
6: It's a topic that is across political spectrum. So we're not talking about one party over next. This is an industry that needs our support. It needs our commitment to win what we deserve.
1: Yes. And to Jennifer's point, Democrats, Republicans, Independents, Libertarian, Green Party, we all have babies, right? And childcare costs more than college. It costs more than rent in 17 states for everybody, no matter who you voted for. So what we're seeing right now is that the politicians who are in the Republican leadership inside Washington, D.C. are out of step with their own Republican constituents. Everybody in the polling wants access to affordable, high-quality childcare. And so this is our moment. We can vote with who actually supports childcare and make big changes for all of us, because all of us actually agree on this one. There's so many things that our country disagrees with. This is not one of them. Everybody in our country agrees we need universal childcare. I think it's really important also to just share how people can get involved in community change. What is the website for community change? How can people stay involved? Now, sometimes people are like, Kristen, you're with Moms Rising. Why do you want people to get involved in community change? Hello. We can do more than one thing at a time, and all of us are actually needed everywhere. So, you know, you don't have to be just one organization, be multiple organizations. Double down on rising up, because now is our moment. So I'm hoping everybody gets involved in community change. Well, how do they do that? What's the website?
6: Communitychange.org. Log on. You will find a link to join the changemakers. We invite you into that space. We invite you into this community. And you're so right, Kristen. We can't do this alone. That was the other thing that rose up while we were all together 2 weeks ago. This is not a single person or single leader fight. This is every last one of us putting all that we have in to win the power we need to get the things that we deserve when it comes to universal childcare. And so, no, we are in lockstep. We are allies. We are partners. We are a network of leaders that are going to make this come to fruition.
1: We are a leaderful movement. And can I tell you, absolutely, I love that about us, because you know what doesn't work? A single leader movement. Yuck. We have that with a malignant Cheeto. Not good. Things are not going well. You know who I'm talking about with a malignant Cheeto. So we are a leaderful movement. And what's important about that is that there's always unintended consequences to legislation, to policy when it's implemented. And the more people who are involved, the more perspectives who are involved, the more diversity that's involved, the better the outcome for everyone, for our economy, for our businesses, and for our country. So we aren't just a leaderful moment because we love each other, but also because it's a smart thing to do. It's the way we get our country moving forward so everyone rises together. So I'm really excited about community change. I hope everybody gets involved. Thank you so much, Jennifer, for being on. Thank you for all you do. Appreciate you. Thank you for your leadership.
6: Thank you, Kristen. Thank you for yours.
1: Don't go away. We're taking a quick break. Next up, national parks, the many ways they're important and how you can do to protect them. We'll be back in a moment. We're gonna fight for love.
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1: Welcome back to Breaking Through with me, Kristen Rauffenbeiner, powered by Moms Rising. We have Melissa Daly, who's with America 443 Plus and Resistance Rangers. Welcome, Melissa.
7: Hi, great to be here.
1: It is summer. It is national park season. Many of our most beautiful, gorgeous national parks are really under a lot of snow in the winter. And so in the summer, we can get increased access to our national parks, and it is a fun, wonderful thing. I myself will confess, last weekend, I spent time in the Rainier National Park, and I saw the following. Gorgeous mountains with beautiful sunsets. Very small trees in the alpine area that look like bonsai trees, but they're high enough altitude that they're just like these perfect kind of beautiful, wonderful sculpted trees. I saw a ptarmigan, which is a bird, and a baby ptarmigan. Hello, baby ptarmigans. I saw a mama deer and a baby fawn with little spots still on. And here we have the most interesting thing yet. I saw four bears. I saw one bear happily with great feelings of chill and very chill body language, munching on some wild blueberries that were warmed in the sun. It was a very lazy looking bear, not scary at all, even though it was like 30 feet away and giant, like eight times my size. And then I rounded another corner and there were two bouncing brown fluff balls, just having the total zoomies. And then my brain is like, what in the world is that? It was two baby bear cubs. And you know what? My mom taught me one thing. Never get between a mama bear and her cubs. So immediately, I'm like, where is the mama bear? Found her. The baby bears clearly had the zoomies, so I was not clear that they would not themselves put me between there and their mom. So I skedaddled very quickly out of there, got no pictures, just got a memory of, oh, that's so cute. Run! But it was such a great national park experience, right? It's like all the things.
7: I just had the same kind of thing. I was just in Glacier for the first time ever, Glacier National Park, and I saw bighorn sheep, which I've never seen, and they are very big, and they have very big horns, and also really cool goats and grizzly bears. So I got some new things checked off my list.
1: Yeah. Yeah, and we're all safe, you all. We're all safe after that experience. We've lived to tell the tale. Interestingly, most national park creatures that I've come into contact with are used to people being around. They want nothing to do with us. Just keep your distance and you are good. I also saw the amazing meteor showers because there is not a lot of light pollution up there in those mountains in that national park. And I felt a sense of total peace and obviously happiness. So the national parks are an important place for our country, for our biodiversity, as we're talking about right now, for our futures. And yet, under this current administration, they are under threat. We had, in addition to these delightful things that I shared with you, the most disgusting national park toilets I have ever experienced in my entire life because they have cut back staff. And the trail maintenance to help keep people on the trails and out of the areas of biodiversity where nature needs to just be nature wasn't up to its regular standards. So it's important to invest in our national parks, not just so I can have a good time, but so that we have biodiversity and we have sustainability of natural spaces in our country for our future. So I named the cuts to actual staffing as a problem, but then there's also a Guardian piece that came out recently that's highlighting a really disturbing trend of censorship in our national parks. And as somebody who recently left the National Park Service, what are you seeing on the inside that led you to step away and start America 433 Plus? And what does that stand for, America 433 Plus?
7: Such a mystery, but we did that on purpose because we want people to ask this question. So good job. Yes. The question is, why 433? And that's because so many people have no idea that there are 433 national park sites in the country. We think, you know, Grand Canyon and Rainier and Great Smokies, like the big national park, the big nature parks. But there's hundreds of other ones that you may not know that the NPS also stewards: national seashores, recreation areas where you go camping and boating, the historic house in your little town that you go to on your fourth grade field trip. All of this huge variety of sites that are all stewarded by the National Park Service. And so when we're talking about these issues of staffing and of censorship that are affecting the national parks, it's really important that people understand the scope of it and that it's happening in your community. It's happening everywhere across this country, from Alaska to Florida to California to Ohio. Wherever you are, there is a national park site near you, and it is being affected by the staffing cuts, the censorship, and this general like attack on the National Park Service that's been going on. So that's the 433. And it really is accurate to say that the censorship is a big reason why I left the Park Service. I spent the whole last year monitoring the censorship, and nobody knew it was happening. It was crazy. I felt like I was going insane because everywhere I was going, I was talking about it with people and they were like, what are you talking about? And even a year later, even a year after me, like I've been beating the drum nonstop all year, I still get people who don't know about it. And so that's why I'm here to talk about it. And that's what I've been doing since I left the Park Service is I felt, honestly, that I could much better uphold my oath to the Constitution and my dedication to the mission of the National Park Service by leaving the Park Service at this time. And I plan to go back. It is my life's dream. It is my life's work. And it is the plan for the rest of my life. But I felt like at this point, I was unable to fulfill that oath that I made. And those things, like people who work for the Park Service, it's a labor of love and it's a mission and it's a calling. And I felt like I was being directed to lie to the American public. And that is not something that I can stomach. Mm-hmm. And it felt much more important for me to get out from behind the iron curtain that's up right now. There's a muzzle on the National Park Service. We're not allowed to tell you. If you go to one of these sites and you talk to a park ranger about this, they cannot speak to you about this. They can be fired for speaking to you about this. They will be retaliated against. They are directed to not speak about it. And so it felt important for me to give voice to that.
1: 100%. What is the censorship looking like in real life on the ground? What are people not supposed to be talking about?
7: It's crazy. Again, the scope is massive. There's a huge... So the Guardian article and a lot of the press has focused on these specific signs that have come down. And there's an amazing organization, Save Our Signs, that I have worked with that I admire greatly. And the signs is sort of like a very obvious focus. Because when you go to the national parks, that's what you read these waysides on the side of the road. When you pull over to look out the beautiful Rainier view, you read about the glaciers or you read about the mountains. So the signs are really an obvious thing to focus on. And so there are hundreds of signs that were reported for censorship by the Department of the Interior. Ordered the National Park Service to basically do an audit of every single piece of media that includes the signs, the brochures, the podcasts, the films, and compare it, use it in this, that Truth and Sanity executive order that came out in January of last year. And then there was a follow-up. The Department of the Interior Secretary Doug Burgum, who is walking in lockstep with the administration and is no friend to the parks, he put in a secretary's order out that said anything that inappropriately disparaged Americans or failed to recognize the grandeur and beauty of the sites needed to be censored. And so parks were given an impossible task to review all of their media that they have, by the way, spent decades working on. The research that the National Park Service does is like the gold standard for historical and natural scholarship. So the research that people have put in, the vetting that has been done on every single little, every sentence in the brochure that you bring home has been through every process imaginable to double check it, fact check it, make sure it's accessible for the right level of reading. Like, we have to do all of that. This administration came in and said, throw that all out the window in one fell swoop. We're going to just start arbitrarily getting rid of things. And they were not reviewed by subject matter experts. And so we have so far over 100 confirmed sign or media removals across the country. So it is crazy to come in and because of a couple of political appointees to change these things on a political whim, which are established scientific and historic facts. But that is the tip of the iceberg, the very visible tip of the iceberg. Larger than that is that this language about disparaging and about emphasizing grandeur and beauty has trickled down into every little aspect of the parks and all the contracts that the parks sign with private contractors, because the parks don't necessarily manufacture all of the signs themselves or the brochures. So all of these contractors that we work with now have required language that is reflecting these executive orders. That kind of stuff is going to take years to reverse and walk back. So it's not a question of if they stop their censorship today, we could just put the signs back up. It's not that easy. Some of the signs have already been destroyed by the government's, the administration's own admission in the court cases that are ongoing. Some of them had to be destroyed to be removed by the nature of signs that they were. And not only that, but this invisible, creeping, insidious censorship that it's the chilling effect that is happening throughout the National Park Service. And then if you think about state parks and city parks and private historic sites, all of those look to the Park Service. The Park Service sets the standard for so much of that work in the public sector and the public education. Museums, all of these people are now going to be following the lead of the Park Service. And so I can't even begin to tell you, like, the decades it's going to take to undo all this damage. And so that's why, to me, it's so urgent. It's not a question of, like, in a couple of years, we'll get a new administration and we can put the signs back up. It's how every single day we need to try to stop this because of the ongoing, like, real damage being done to relationships with tribes, descendant communities, the NPS's reputation in scholarly circles, in academia, just so many things that it's affecting that people don't even maybe think about.
1: How can people get involved and support what you're doing to help bring truth, to help bring actual real information and not disinformation back to the National Park Service?
7: one of the things I've been doing is just showing up at parks and telling people about this. So, I mean, that is a way that anybody can do this. If you're going to a national park already, please consider looking into what is being censored or threatened at that park so that you can have those conversations with your fellow visitors. If you follow America 433 and Resistance Rangers, we have actions. We have actual like toolkits to help people do this kind of work. And there are lots of ways that you can, as a citizen, as a just a park lover, that you can do this. And I really say it comes down to just telling everyone you know. If you already have your Sunday school class or your book club that you go to, like, turn this week's lesson into the national park censorship.
1: Thank you for being on. Thanks for all you do. Thank you for saving our national parks. Thank you, thank you, thank you.
7: Thank you, Kristen.
1: We're going to take a little tiny break, but back in a flash with paid family medical leave for all and how you can make that happen. We'll be back in just a moment.
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3: And me, Sean Smith-Pierce. The Politics Bar is like a neighborhood bar wherever you are. 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
1: Welcome back to Breaking Through with me, Kristen Rao Finkbeiner, powered by Moms Rising. We are joined by an amazing rising mom, a wonderful human who's a spectacular star leader, Dawn Hucklebridge of Paid Leave for All. And we really do mean all. Welcome, Dawn.
8: Thank you. You give the best intros always, Kristen.
1: I don't know about that. I'm just excited to have you on. So you have been doing such a high impact job, effort, extravaganza about the importance of paid family medical leave, which is what we need when a new baby arrives or a serious health crisis strikes. Sometimes people are like, what is paid family medical leave? I have many answers. The first answer is, it's the thing that the United States of America is one of only 6 countries on the planet Earth that does not have. And Dawn, what is it when people ask you, what does paid leave for all mean? What does it mean?
8: Good question, because, you know, frankly, it can be confusing. I think sometimes even Congress gets confused.
1: I have witnessed that.
8: Because to be fair, we have paid sick days, paid time off, vacation if we're lucky, and then what specifically, and those are all great things, and actually we are fighting for all of them, but what we're most focused on as a campaign is paid family and medical leave, which means that if you are welcoming a new child to your family, if you or a loved one has a serious health condition, it simply offers you the ability to take time off from work with a paycheck. Pretty common sense, a million reasons we should do it, none we shouldn't. But yeah, as you said, we're one of only a handful of countries that hasn't. So that's what we're fighting for.
1: And let's talk about some of the many million reasons we need to do this. Right now, maternal mental health has been in the news lately. And we, again, it is atypical for anybody on the planet Earth to not have paid family medical leave after a new baby arrives. And lots of research, rooms full of research, show that it actually helps maternal mental health to know that you can have job attachment and pay while you're out of the labor force, bonding with that new baby, recovering yourself. We never talk about that. But, you know, there's more and more research showing the incredible long time period it takes to recover from giving birth. You all, having done this a couple of times, it is not an easy thing to do. And you need time to recover yourself. And yet, what is it? One out of four people are pushed back in the labor force within 2 weeks. Is that right, Dawn?
8: I mean, there's a lot of really bad stats. And what you said is really important as we're talking about mental health. It's so important for mother's mental health, but it's also important for the entire family's mental health.
1: Yes.
8: there's a big impact on partners as well, and entire families and communities. So yes, it is important for health of all kinds, well-being. There's also a real close connection between lack of paid leave and bad outcomes in terms of maternal health, maternal mortality rate. And it's just a pretty common sense thing. As we said, everyone should have the ability to heal and to recover and to bond and to care.
1: I mean, it's ridiculous that we don't. The more I think about it, and I've been thinking about it for more than 1 year, the more ridiculous it really is. So, and data is coming out every day showing how important it is to have paid family medical leave. And you brought something else up, which is maternal mortality. The United States of America is the only industrialized nation where more people are dying in childbirth, not less, over time. Yeah. And Black women are 3 to 4 times as likely to die in childbirth as white women. And one of the things that saves lives is paid family medical leave. How can you go to the doctor if you have to go immediately back to work, right? Like, and you have to take care of your kid, and you have all of the ands in there. Yeah. And sometimes people say, well, I'm not naming the names. They might wear red hats most of the time. Sometimes some red hat wearing people might say, well, mom shouldn't be in the labor force. Well, I have some opinions on that. Yes, it should be a decision whether you could be in the labor force or not, but many people, in fact, 3/4 of people, rely on the wages of moms to put food on the table, a roof over the heads of our children, to make sure that we are staying afloat financially. So it's not actually a choice for most people about whether they are in the labor force or not in the labor force. And we need to make it possible for people to have families and not, you know, really suffer a downward spiral from which it's very hard to recover. Okay, you have thoughts. I can tell. What are your thoughts?
8: No, I'm just nodding because I always agree with everything that you said, Kristen. But, you know, we talk about paid leave in terms of, you know, the data we were just saying about health and the economy, and there's just a million data points, but it's also about just having dignity and freedom over your time.
1: Yes.
8: You know, we should be able to kind of control the course and trajectory of our lives, and whether we're caring for a new child or whether we're getting a promotion at work. So it is interesting to me. It's about sort of opportunity and how much of that we get in our lives.
1: Mm-hmm. Totally true. It's about opportunity also in our lives now, but also in the future, because studies show that when you don't have paid family medical leave, when you don't have a healthcare, when you don't have access to childcare, that actually increases for every mom the wage gap, which is actually compounded because of structural racism for moms of color. And that means that as we get older, and hopefully we all get older, get the chance to get older, we have less retirement. So, you know, this is like a lifelong thing. This is not just a problem in those 6 weeks, 12 weeks, 6 months after you have a baby. Okay. This is like, you know, when you're 82, this is still a problem.
8: It's compounding financial losses over a lifetime. So yes, retirement, savings, whether you have wealth at all, and impacts the wage gap, all kinds of gaps. So yes, I'm hopeful though. We've been making some good progress, and I'm hoping that we have a Congress soon that really puts this at the top of the agenda.
1: Yeah, I've heard a lot of talk about putting this at the top of the agenda, and that talk about putting this at the top of the agenda did not happen on accident. It is because of a movement that is narrative shifting, grassroots growing, leader talking, led by Dawn at Paid Leave for All and many others. Dawn has been really being a rock star about not letting people forget this is a crisis, right? This is an ongoing crisis. Just because it's not happening to you in that moment doesn't mean it's not impacting you negatively in that same moment. It's negatively impacting all of us.
8: But one thing I do want to add, it is a crisis and it's growing every day. But what is giving me hope and what is reassuring is that there are some leaders actually tackling this crisis, not just in Congress, but in the states.
1: Yes.
8: So we are seeing the state wins multiply. We put out a report recently that since the end of Build Back Better, which was the closest we've ever come to a federal policy getting done, the states picked up the slack. And so just in the last 6 years, there was progress in 42 states and D.C.
1: What? 42? You all, that's almost all states.
8: Well, to be clear, that doesn't mean they all have a total program, but they've had a win of some kind.
1: Yeah.
8: Maybe it was for teachers or for public workers. And so we put out this little very short film, 9-minute film recently, because we wanted to show in story what it looks like to have a state program, what it means in someone's life when a crisis happens or a baby arrives and you just have that guarantee. And it's called Lifelines because it is a lifeline. And I just wanted to share, if anybody wanted to see it, it's now publicly released at lifelinesthefilm.com. Because we wanted to sort of spread the news, you know, celebrate the people who are getting this done at the state level and just show people, what a lifeline and what a gift it can be when you have it.
1: I love this. And I love also that it's 9 minutes. We are so busy.
8: Exactly.
1: All moms are busy. All dads are busy. All people are busy. And what can people do? How can they get involved with Paid Leave for All? How can they, you know, really keep this pressure going? Because between you and I and this large audience of bazillions, it is no longer a question of if, but when this passes, because we all persistently don't give up on pushing this forward. So how can people be part of the persistence?
8: So many ways, and I think probably most people listening are already Moms Rising members. I was going to say you can sign up for Moms Rising, but you can also follow Paid Leave for All on the social platforms. We try to kind of share updates and news there, ways to activate, whether it's signing a petition or going to an event. Share your own story, both sort of online. You can tag your representatives to make sure they hear you. Ask that they do something about paid leave, that they fight and pass it, because remember, these folks work for us. And yeah, vote in every election, make your voice heard on the issue, share your story, show up for community. And we're going to be having events over the next few months. I know you have events all the time, Kristen, as well, but we're looking at stops in Ohio and Michigan and Pennsylvania. So stay tuned. And yeah, just show up. That's one of the most important things that we need to do these days, is not the time to be staying home or being quiet.
1: Show up and don't give up. I think those are the two most important, because it is hard. What keeps you fired up and showing up, Dawn?
8: It is hard. But it is, what's funny is the showing up gives you the fuel you'll need to keep showing up, I find. You know, like it's, for me, it is, I've taken so much comfort and joy in my community. I've said this before to you that I love to throw a party. I love to bring people together. I love spending time with my son. So all those things that fill your cup, you just got to focus on those, because there's a lot of bad things we could focus on all the time and a lot of doom scrolling we could do. And you have to take a step back and find time for that joy too.
1: I agree. Personally, lately, I've been finding joy on a mountaintop and in Washington, D.C., advocating for change.
8: I'm always jealous of your scenery, Kristen. It's, I love it for you. Yeah.
1: For the audience, I live in Washington State, and it is glorious, like actually for real glorious in the summer. And I grew up on the East Coast, so I actually feel the need to like yodel every time I get in nature out here. I'm like, oh my gosh, I have to break in this song. This is so pretty. Right. Like, how did it get so pretty? I can't even understand it. My mind cannot compute what's happening with nature here. Okay, so we have just a couple minutes left. If there were marching orders that you would give that was your ideal next steps for people who are listening and watching, what would they be, knowing that we have people all over the country in every state, and of course, everybody has a member of Congress?
8: Number one, which I said, is vote. Vote in every election you can. It's the way that you make your voice most heard, and it does matter. It really does. Also, I said, you know, be sure that you're sharing your story with your elected officials, that you're sharing it on social media to the degree that you're comfortable, because stories matter, and Moms Rising knows this well. Stories are what people remember, and they're what actually do move hearts and minds. So we got to keep telling our stories, and as I said, you got to keep showing up. Finding the ways to fill your cup and not to give up, as Kristen said, yeah. But and watch Lifelines at lifelinesthefilm.com and share it with folks and talk about how state paid leave programs are working. Now we just need it at the federal level.
1: I love that. Watch lifelinesthefilm.com. Watch it. Is there a hashtag with that people could take a picture of themselves watching and post it?
8: Oh yeah. I mean, if you hashtag paid leave for all, I'll catch it. Or you could do Lifelines. We've been doing it as well. But yes, we would love, if you take a picture, we'll share it and we'll be sad.
1: I love that. So take a picture of yourself, you know, with your phone watching it or your TV watching it. No, you're not alone watching it. If you're watching it, you're watching it with people all over the country. You're part of a movement. And it is a movement of hope, people, because even though the headlines are beyond bleak, like I open the paper and I'm like, are you kidding me? No. We've got Donald Trump sneaking into an airplane and leaving his press secretary, who just actually took herself out of being press secretary this week, behind on a plane that they think is going to be shot down. Yes, that actually happened. That was terrible.
8: And a new mom, too.
1: A new mom. I know. Instead of those headlines, get together, learn about the headlines of where things are passing locally, about the hope that is in fact rising, about the need for persistence, about the fact that we can make changes together. Our grandmas brought us Social Security and Medicare. We can bring our future generations paid family medical leave. So We have a job to do, people, and it starts with not giving up. What do you think, Dawn?
8: Absolutely. A little fun fact before we go is that actually FDR wanted paid sick leave specifically to be part of the Social Security Act.
1: Aww.
8: And it was lost in negotiations. And he felt like that was sort of the end of his legacy, was to try to get it done. So this is how old this fight is. We got to finish.
1: We got to finish it, people. We got to finish it. Thank you, Dawn Hucklebridge. Paid leave for all. Get involved. Stay involved. Exactly. Don't give up. Well, that's it for our show today. Thanks so much for tuning in as we tackle the top topics facing our nation in a way that requires the most boring disclaimer in the history of the planet Earth. Here goes. Views expressed on this show are those of the individual speakers and should not be attributed to Moms Rising, to this station, or to any news or social media service that may disseminate a recording of this show to the public or to any segment of the public. Boom! We'll catch you next week. We're gonna fight for love.
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0: From E-Town Hall in the foothills of the Rocky Mountains, it's E-Town with this week's guests. From Nashville, Tennessee, the Warren Treaty. From Colorado, musician, author, and music therapist, Mac Bailey. And from Chicago, Illinois, the American songster, Dom Clemens. I'm Helen Forrester. Right now, join me in welcoming our host, Nick Forrester.
1: Thank you, everybody. Thank you, Helen. Welcome to E-Town. We got big stuff going on today. We're super excited to have the Warren Treaty back. The last thing we did together was a thing we did via Zoom during COVID. You remember all those times. And actually, despite the distance and the technology, it was really cool. We did a cover of a Staple Singer song, Freedom Highway, for our 30th anniversary. Should definitely check it out on YouTube, but not now, not right now. Don Clemens is here. He's somebody I've been around for a long time. He's never been on E-Town before, but he's a voracious consumer of music and information and history, a dedicated performer. He puts it all together, makes a sound all his own. And we're super excited to have the American songster with us this week on E-Town. We've got Mac Bailey. Mac is a musician, but he's also a music therapist. He's somebody who discovered the power of music in helping healing in a variety of ways. He's here, and he's going to be part of the show later on. Right now, it's the power couple, Michael Trotter Jr. and Tanya Trotter, and their band, The Warren Treaty. Theirs is a great love story, with all the peaks and valleys and challenges and perseverance. And it seems kind of like now is their time. Some of you remember that Michael is an Army vet, active duty in Iraq with all that PTSD and trauma that you might imagine. Tanya was making a name for herself as a singer in the soul and gospel circles when they met and married. They put out their first record in 2018. They just released their third this time. Spoiler alert, it's on a major label country record company label. So it's like, who knows? Who knows what might happen? And the beautiful thing about that is that they're transcending labels, which is a great thing. They've got all the stuff. They're great singers. They're great humans. They're winning awards. They're getting all kinds of attention. Country, Americana, and rock and roll worlds. We're happy to have them back. Please welcome to the stage here at E-Town Hall, this time with their band, The War and Treaty.

0: Hello, E-Town. Hello, E-Town. E-Town.
1: Oh, feels good to see smiling faces.
0: My name is Michael Trotter Jr. Hi, folks. How y'all doing out there tonight?
1: And I'm Tanya Trotter. How are you?
0: We're the War and Treaty, and we're happy to be here. We do have a song that we would like to do, and we love coming out here because it's the only time we get a chance to play with Nick. So we're going to have Nick come on back out. Come on, Nick. His song was written in 2019, and pretty much I wrote the song after learning of the passing of the legendary, the great John Prine. And, you know, it just burned. You know, we had plans, and I just wanted to write a song that talks about yesterday's burn. I said, at least by tomorrow, you won't feel yesterday's burn. And this is the song, Yesterday's Burn. Let's go.

You are.

0: Thank you.
1: Yes. Yes, you guys sound great. And it's real. You're keeping it real. Michael, I appreciate the fact that you screwed that up.
2: That was the aim. I was hoping to do that.
1: Listen, it's endearing.
2: Yes, it is.
1: It's endearing. There's enough perfect singers out there.
2: That's right.
1: Yeah.
2: That's right.
1: What do you need? Another Taylor Swift show or something? Come on.
2: That's right.
1: Let's keep it real.
2: Keep it real.
1: It's great to see you both. Welcome back to E-Town.
3: Good to see you too.
1: I was there in Nashville in September when you guys won Duo of the Year at the Americana Awards celebration. And it was, No, it was really cool. And I kind of love the fact that the lines are blurry. You're on a country label. Does that mean you have to get new outfits now and stuff like that? Or
3: you know, it's very interesting because I think that life is one blurred line. You think,
1: totally.
3: You think about it, we're all kind of blended and we're all connected in some way. So
1: I agree with you, Tanya, that the blurring the lines is a good thing.
3: Yeah.
1: That helps us discover the things we have in common rather than the things that divide us.
3: Yes.
1: And in the music world in Nashville, it has been sometimes hard to break through, and it was lovely to see. You weren't the only ones. There was a lot of diversity. There was all kinds of interesting stuff happening under the banner of Americana, which it should.
3: Yes. You know?
1: Yeah.
2: Americana is the savior of music.
1: Oh, wow.
2: It is. I think that what we forget is the reason why that genre was actually created is because country music stars who we loved, such as Emmylou Harris, Marty Stewart,
3: Jim Lauderdale,
2: Lucinda, the term and the genre Americana was created to house those legends. And it is because of them that Ty and I were actually even discovered.
1: Yeah.
3: Yeah.
1: We are proud of the fact that we've been blurring those lines for a long, long time, and all of those people have been on E-Town and been a part of our story and our history. But being on a major label, you got a big team now behind you and all these people kind of giving you advice. And is there anything that you've learned from these folks that has been useful?
2: Well, I tell you what, nobody's given us any advice at all, and that's pretty weird. But I will say this much. The thing I have learned about our journey is we've got a mission, we've got a purpose, and we are trying to reach the world with just one message. Love is not dead, and neither is unity, and we are stronger together than apart.
1: Yeah. Mm-hmm.
2: And that's all we care about, you know?
1: Yeah.
2: So Universal is...
3: Yeah. They've been great.
2: Universal's backing us on that, and hallelujah.
3: Yeah. They've been great to us. They just told us to just be ourselves. Is there any advice they've given? It's just be yourself.
1: Yeah. I want to ask you about two things. One is in this sort of country-ish direction that you're sort of leaning, I couldn't help but notice some of the songs include words like six-pack and rock me like a wagon wheel. And, you know, there's some country stuff sneaking in there. So do you feel like that's just something you need to do, or is that just the way it's working out?
3: You know, we've been doing this for about, since 2013, 14, and we would do songs like that all the time, folky, you know, with the tambourine and foot stomping, and using those words. Again, it goes back to blurring the lines because, you know, my family's from New Bern, North Carolina, so wagon wheels was a part of part of my life, and grits and pigs and hogs and all that good
2: six-pack. The six-pack part is me.
3: Know, yeah.
2: I've always had a six-pack on the side. So,
1: What about the ice cream and the reruns of Golden Girls?
2: Who's that's that? Me as
3: that's
2: well.
3: You too. Definitely him.
2: I'm in love with all those Golden Girls.
3: Yes,
2: I'm
3: is.
2: In love with them.
3: Yeah. Anything over 70, I have to be very cautious of. I stand beside him. He can be taken.
2: He's not lying.
3: I'm not lying. I'm telling you the truth.
2: I'm not for the Cougars. I'm with the Sabretooths.
3: Yeah. I'm a Cougar. He likes the Sabretooths. I thought, you know.
1: I think it's a beautiful journey that you guys are on. I love the fact that you're sharing this message of being connected. Love matters. Love is the thing that solves these issues, and we can do this if we stay together.
3: Yeah.
1: Meanwhile, lovely to have you back. Let's hear some more music. Welcome back, if you would, War and Treaty.

0: War and Treaty. Michael Trotter Jr., Tanya Trotter, along with Maxwell Brown on guitar, Bam Holmes on the drums, and Tom Davis on the bass. The record is called Lover's Game, and they will be back to play some more music after a little while.
1: Your visit to E-Town is made possible in part by the Scientific and Cultural Facilities District, or SCFD, one of the largest cultural funding mechanisms in the United States, supporting nearly 300 organizations in the greater Denver area. 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

0: I'm Nick Forster. You are listening to E-Town, The War and Treaty. We'll be back. Play some more music in just a little while. And coming up, Don Flemons is here, the American songster. He's got a new record that also leans a little country. It's called Travelin' Wildfire. He will be up in just a little while. So I had mentioned that Michael Trotter came back from Iraq, and like so many veterans, he had some mental health issues, some challenges, PTSD, depression, suicidal thoughts. And those guys wove some of those issues into their earlier songs. Our interview guest this week is Mac Bailey. He was also a professional touring musician. He was with the Limelighters. He fronted a John Denver cover show. He also has suffered from depression, and music pulled him through. So he then decided to get his master's degree in neurologic music therapy, driven by his desire to learn how the brain responds to music. He now spends his time researching new healing techniques for military veterans and at-risk populations struggling with PTSD. He founded a nonprofit called Music Therapy of the Rockies, and he's here today to talk to us about the impact of his work. Please welcome to E-Town, Mac Bailey.
1: Thank you, Nick.
0: Hey, Mac. Welcome. First, let me ask you about your gig with the Limelighters. Was that was more than 10 years you were with them, right?
1: Yes. I got to sing with all the original members. They were actually my first musical influence. I was who my dad had their album, so yeah. Glenn Yarborough was my mentor. And
0: you were Limelighters, not Kingston Trio.
1: He was Limelighters, which made me Limelighters.
0: Yeah. Awesome. And it was a good experience being in that band. And
1: it was.
0: Traveling.
1: Yeah. Loved the harmonies, loved the arrangements.
0: Yeah. How did this transition happen from traveling and touring and playing music to studying about brain function?
1: It was when the economy fell out in 2007, 2008, and I, as a touring musician, always had that fear of what happens if that gig isn't there anymore, and what do you have to turn back on? And so I decided to go back to school at the age of 50 and got my master's in music therapy, and greatest gift I ever gave myself.
0: That's cool. And are you somebody who was also curious about the sort of physical role that music played on your own mental health or state of mind?
1: Absolutely. I mean, it's, in my research since I've been doing this, there's two real major parts. I believe that trauma, PTSD, depression, they're as neurologic as they are psychological. I think there's a way neurologically to put the brain in the best position possible to then do the therapy and do the work.
0: Yeah. Well, talking about the therapy and the work, tell me the kinds of situations you find yourself in, the kinds of people you're working with, and what do you do?
1: We work with veterans, and we work with Thistle Farms, an organization out of Nashville that works with addiction and survivors of sex trafficking. And we have a three-part program. We do mindfulness exercises to just give them coping skills. And then I present each one of them with a brand new Breedlove guitar. And I teach them coping skills with the guitar, but they don't realize that I'm also working with them neurologically. So, for example, the PTSD brain, when we look at brain images, it shows that the prefrontal cortex is hypoactive, and the limbic system, which is the memories and motions, is hyperactive. So the brain's kind of operating like a teeter-totter with one side on the ground. If you look at a dominant effect, that means that every decision is based on a memory or an emotion, which we see that stereotypically from veterans and other survivors. Mm-hmm. And so when we give them a guitar, we only have them do finger picking, and we teach them tab. So the prefrontal cortex is responsible for initiation of fine motor movement. So therefore, we'd only do finger picking. Mm-hmm. The other thing that happens in the prefrontal cortex is the acquisition of new language. So when they're learning tab, it's a new language. Mm. And so we're boosting that part.
0: To try to get that equilibrium, yeah.
1: Yeah. And then the brain can operate the way it's supposed to.
0: Yeah. And am I right that one of the exercises you do involves pulling the first string of the guitar in a way that can be reminiscent of another function?
1: So I have them take their index finger, put it on the high E string, pull it up towards the B string, feel that tension, and just hold it, and then lower it back down. Don't release it. And do that a couple of times, and 100% of the time, they equate that to the trigger finger. Mm-hmm. You know, my line is always, if you have a desire to pull a trigger, I'd rather you do that with a guitar string. So,
0: yeah. And in this process, are these people who you're working with also writing songs? Are you using language? I guess it's the age-old question. Which comes first, the music or the lyrics?
1: I think what happens is we've started the process where we're putting the brain in the right position. We've already started the talking. And by the time they get to the songwriters, it's flowing. And, and I tell them, if you do not brand yourself, others will brand you for you. So this gives them the opportunity to be in control of their story, of how it's told, how they tell it, and how they live it.
0: Can you give me an example of somebody who went through the program and for whom this was impactful?
1: Our most powerful story was a gentleman who came, and I'm not kidding when I say that his biceps were the size of my thighs. I mean, this guy was a monster of a guy, but he was quiet, very internal, but he loved the guitar. And his story was that he was a guard in Iraq at the base in the tower. And he remembered seeing this little 8-year-old girl out playing in the streets.
0: Oh, boy.
1: And then some men came and took her away. And then the next time he sees her, she's walking towards the base, and she has an explosive vest on. And they have either threatened her family or killed her family or whatever. And so she's crying, and he's yelling at her, please don't do this. Don't do this. And she keeps walking. So the first shot is at her feet. She keeps walking. And so he has to shoot her. And it saved his life, and it saved everybody in the base. But how do you make sense of that when you come home?
0: Right.
1: And so they wrote this song that the chorus is, don't dry my tears, I earn them. Don't drown me in them either. Just help me find my way through the only thing that I could do.
0: Yeah.
1: I still really believe that the brain is the hardware and the mind and thoughts are the software. And if the hardware's not working well, the software's not going to work well.
0: Yeah.
1: And I truly believe that when somebody experiences a trauma that goes against all reasoning, that it affects the health of the blood vessels in the brain. And I think music has that ability to create new neural pathways and improve the health of the blood vessels.
0: Yeah, we certainly know that music can bring people together and open their hearts at the same time. And that alone is powerful in
1: the
0: this day and age.
1: Yeah,
0: break down those borders.
1: Yeah.
0: Well, let me do two things. One, is there a website if people want to learn more about the work you're doing?
1: MusicTherapyOfTheRockies.org.
0: MusicTherapyOfTheRockies.org. Okay, cool. Mac Bailey, last thing I want to ask you is, do you want to sing a song?
1: Only if you'll join me.
0: Yeah.
1: All right. I'd love to.
0: Let's do it. Let's do it.
1: Love this guitar.
0: You can't have it.

0: Matt Bailey.
1: Thank you very much.
0: Founder of the Music Therapy of the Rockies, representing John Denver. Mac, thanks for being with us.
1: Thank you.
0: You guys holding up okay? So much more to come. So Dr. Dom Flemons, he is known as the American Songster. He performs music that spans over a century of American roots, and not only is he a virtuoso on a bunch of different instruments like the banjo and guitar and harmonica, but he's also a music scholar, actor. He's the force behind Nashville's American Songster Radio and the documentary series The Real Wild West. Dom's got a new solo album out called Traveling Wildfire, and it includes mostly original songs, some covers. It also leans in a decidedly country and then also Western direction. But he knows so much about American music. Happy to have him. Please welcome to E-Town for his first visit, Dom Flemons.

Well, folks, it's just a pleasure to be here with you all. I'm going to have this wonderful band join me on these two numbers here. These are two from the brand new record, Traveling Wildfire. The first of these two here is a song called Slow Dance With You. And this is one that my wife calls the one with the pretty chorus. And this is a song that I wanted to get a classic country feel of two people coming together. And as many country songs, the situation's never perfect in it every single way, but it's still perfect for that moment to happen. So here we go, a slow dance with you.

Well, thank you so much. Well, now, sort of jumping on to the other side of the coin, this is one that's a... It comes from a little bit of a darker time in my life and trying to, you know, rise above it. I was living in this one-bedroom apartment, and I was looking outside my window, and I saw a flock of geese, and one goose had broken its wing. And so when the winter came on, the whole flock flew away except for this one goose, and I watched this one goose sort of fend for itself for two whole winter seasons. Because when the flock came back, it didn't accept that one back, and so I got to thinking about that. This is one called It's Cold Inside. One, two, three, four.

0: Don Flemons, the American songster. Welcome. Welcome to E-Town. I didn't mention that you were one of the founding members of the Carolina Chocolate Drops. Mm-hmm. And Grammy Award winning, big time stuff. What a journey. And as I understand it, you grew up in Arizona.
1: That's right.
0: Got a head start thinking about folk music and playing on the streets.
1: Yeah, that's correct.
0: What kind of songs did you play when you were starting out?
1: Gosh, I played a whole variety of stuff. Everything from Hank Williams and Jimmy Rogers to Chuck Berry and a lot of doo-wop as well. Oh, I used to do a lot of that.
0: Yeah. And then, am I right that there was the... Was it called the Black Banjo Gathering or something like that?
1: That's happened correct.
0: In North Carolina?
1: Yeah, in 2005 over in Appalachian State University. Yeah. It was one of the first events on talking about the African, Black, and Caribbean roots of the banjo.
0: Those of us who've been around folk music know the fundamental origins of the banjo coming from Africa and this transformation that took place in the Caribbean and then the migration into the States.
1: And that's one of the things I wanted to do with when taking on the moniker of the American Songster, is a lot of the remnants of that style sort of made its way over with the guitar songsters of the early blues era. And so that was something that drew me into that story.
0: Yeah.
1: And so when I play like Henry Thomas's material, it's somewhat of a banjo-styled guitar playing.
0: Yeah.
1: And that was something that I connected when I was at the gathering. So when I met people like Joe Thompson and whatnot, I was able to connect some of this early blues history, like not just Henry Thomas, but Lead Belly and Charlie Patton and a lot of those types of people.
0: Well, you're also going back farther. I mean, like I mentioned, you're going back before the Civil War, right? You're talking about string band music, black string band music from early 19th century.
1: Yeah.
0: Yeah. And then meanwhile, you got a new record that's Traveling Wildfire. Is a different sound for you. It's a little more full band. It's got some country leanings,
1: yeah.
0: some Western leanings.
1: Well, I'd always had touched upon it somewhat in my shows, but on this most recent record, I wanted to really focus on it directly and have some stuff that was just unabashedly country-flavored. And
0: yeah.
1: Then I also wanted to focus on some of my original material because people just didn't know that I had written any songs. And so I had songs that I had in the hopper for a long time, and then I wrote some new ones for it as well. And
0: Well, listen, I think it's just, it's cool that you're combining the history and the education and your own curiosity and your own desire to sort of accumulate these stories and accumulate songs with contemporary songwriting and collaboration and finding new ways to share that information and help people understand how these sounds are connected.
1: Absolutely. Well, that's one of the things that I've never tried to treat old music as something separate from contemporary music. And so in my mind, I think of it all as good music, you know?
0: Mm-hmm.
1: And when I get a good song in my mind, it's something that I have to, you know, follow. I have to take that story as far as it'll take me. And
0: yeah. It's funny, I grew up sort of in the same way because I was just as inspired by people like Doc Watson, and contemporaneously I was listening to the Beatles and the New Lost City Ramblers, then Jimi Hendrix or whatever, but it all fit together. Like
1: yeah.
0: The New Lost City Ramblers were a pathway for me to find songs and instrumentation from the rural roots of, you know, early 20th century music that I never would have bumped into had I not found those guys. But that music was just as contemporary for me as any of the other stuff I was hearing.
1: Well, and that was something that was wonderful about getting a chance to spend so much time with Mike Seeger during
0: yeah.
1: the later years of his life. You know, when I met him, I was in such awe of his music that he was so kind and just said, hey, well, if you want to come up to Lexington, Virginia, you can just come up and visit me. And so, you know, between my touring time with the Chocolate Drops, I'd go up and go to his house. We'd listen to records, talk
0: yeah.
1: about tunings, you know, especially
0: right.
1: with some of the old-timey songs, trying to think about,
0: yeah.
1: you know, how I would try to interpret them. He'd talking about how he had interpreted them. And
0: was bossy.
1: Oh, yeah, he could
0: I
1: be.
0: I had a version of Doc Boggs's Country Blues that I thought was pretty good, and he was like, no, give me that banjo. I'll show you what the real tuning is. This is how he really played it, you know.
1: Classic.
0: Yeah. Anyway, we're going to get back to music, but Dom, again, congratulations. Good luck on the new record. Glad you're here. Finally made it to E-Town.
1: Yeah, thank you yeah. so much for having me, Nick.
0: Welcome back, Dom Flemons.
1: Well, this next one here is one that I've taken a lot of great pride in being able to play on the stage of the Grand Ole Opry a whole bunch of different times. This is a harmonica instrumental that I put together in the style of D. Ford Bailey, the pioneering Grand Ole Opry member, first African-American star of country music. And this is an old fiddle tune called Brown Skin Girl.

0: That's Don Flemons. Now living in the Chicago area. His label is Smithsonian Folkways. The record is called Traveling Wildfire, along with E-Tones, Eric Tureen, Christian Thiel, and Adam Bodine.
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0: I'm Nick Forrester. I'd like to say hello to our listeners who are hearing E-Town on stations like WIUM in Macomb, Illinois, on KBCO down in Denver, Colorado, and on WTEB in New Bern, North Carolina. As always, if you want some more information about any of our guests this week, you want to see photos or videos, there's lots of stuff online. If you want to find out how to get tickets to a live show, just go to etown.org. So, you know, Don Flemons is kind of looking back, studying history in order to move forward, make new sounds and new songs. Mac Bailey is helping vets relive and then move on and process their past in order to heal and move forward. The War and Treaty, they of course use their music to not only work out their marital squabbles, but to make sense out of the moment that we are all finding ourselves in. So music is the thread, the lifeline in some cases that helps us all get through, stay connected, and most importantly, remember that we're all in this together. I know that it's naive to think that there aren't biases, racial, religious, sexual, political, class, and so on, but with the right song, we can at least feel connected. So that's what we're up to this week. Please help me welcome back to the stage the War and Treaty.
1: All right, folks, this song's called Lover's Game. Let's go!

The War Entreaty. Michael Trotter Jr., Tanya Trotter, Max Brown on the guitar, Bam Holmes on the drums, Tom Davis on the bass. The record is called Lover's Game, The War Entreaty. We're going to do one more song, get everybody out here. And I want to thank all our guests. Of course, thanks to the American songster Dom Flemons for coming out and joining us. Thanks to Mac Bailey, the founder of Music Therapy of the Rockies, joining us, talking about all the good that music can do for people in need. Thanks to the house band, the E-Tones. And thanks to Helen Forrester. Thanks to the War Entreaty, Michael and Tanya. They're a great band. We're going to do one more song. This one has been around for a while. It's definitely a sing-along. I'm Nick Forrester. Hope you can be with us next week right here, anytime.

0: today can be so frustrating.
1: Right? We all need a place to talk with friends, wind down, maybe get a drink or two.
0: A place like the Politics Bar, right here on Progressive Voices Radio, weeknights at 6. Hey, it's Jody Hamilton.
1: And me, Sean Smith-Pierce. The Politics Bar is like a neighborhood bar wherever you are. We'll talk about politics, drinks, entertainment, and more with some folks you know.
0: And some people you don't know yet. Of course, you're invited to the Politics Bar, weeknights starting at 6 right here on Progressive Voices Radio.
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0: Talking about politics today can be so frustrating.
1: 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We all need a place to talk with friends, wind down, maybe get a drink or two.
0: A place like the Politics Bar, right
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0: 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Also in California, in Red Bluff and Redding on KFOI and Round Mountains, KKRN. Up in Oregon on the Central Coast on KYAQ, Cottage Grove's Queso, Eugene's KEPW. Lanchester, Pennsylvania's W News, Maui, Hawaii's KAKU, hope you guys are drying out, Columbus, Ohio's WGRN, Palinville, New York's WLPP, Rochester, New York's WRFZ, down in New Orleans on WHIV, out in Gallup, New Mexico on KNIZ, Concord, New Hampshire's WNHN, Fayetteville, Arkansas's KPSQ, in Seattle on KODX, Richmond, Virginia's WRWK, Fairmont, West Virginia's WEFR, Janesville, Wisconsin's WADR, and Minneapolis, St. Paul's AM950 KTNF. 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We are blanketing planet Earth. I'm Brad Friedman, your friendly investigative blogger, journalist, troublemaker, muckraker, and all-around swell fellow, says me from bradblog.com. Thank you very much for joining us again today. Welcome back to the Bradcast. As usual, we have got a lot to get to today, I'm sorry to say, but as we have not been able to open the phones to you for what seems like weeks now, because I think it has been weeks, Desi Doyen.
1: Yes, it has.
0: Am I right about that?
1: Yes, you are.
0: All right, we'll see how it goes.
1: Well, you know, lots been going on.
0: Yeah, you think? So we'll see if we can get to them today. I'm hoping to do so on anything you'd like to talk about or ask me about, or more specifically, folks who have family members or friends on board the USS Lincoln aircraft carrier, which has been deployed to the Gulf for Trump's wildly ill-considered forever war in Iran. It has been deployed now for the longest that any such U.S. warship has been deployed to sea in battle without making a port of call to give the men and women aboard that ship a few days break. More on that in a moment. But since the USS Lincoln set sail originally from San Diego last year in November, we may have some listeners today in our live Southern California listening area with friends or family members on that ship. If so, I would love to hear from you at 818-985-5735.

0: 818-985-KPFK. We'll get to much more on that shortly, but a few breaking items to kick things off today, including the one story that is at least somewhat encouraging encouraging news today. You got that, Des? This is it. Just okay. Enjoy it now, because it ain't going to get any better. The corrupted U.S. Supreme Court on Monday did the right thing again for a happy change. Are they okay? They once again rebuffed Donald Trump's effort to his push to throw out a jury's $5 million finding that, yes, he sexually abused the writer E. Jean Carroll at a New York City department store in the mid-90s, where she says that he raped her before Trump then went on to lie about and defame her as determined by a jury in New York City. Now, if you're thinking, hey, didn't the Supreme Court already refuse to hear Trump's appeal to the E. Jean Carroll verdict? Why, yes, they did. But Trump appealed their decision to not hear his appeal, his initial appeal, when it did not go Trump's way the first time. Who knew you could appeal a Supreme Court ruling? I didn't.
1: I don't think the Supreme Court did either.
0: Well, apparently you can. Can he appeal their ruling on his appeal of their first ruling? On his first appeal? Well, it seems unlikely, but, you know, I wouldn't put anything past him. On the other hand, he may not have to. It is unusual, though not unheard of, for the court to grant such a request as this. Trump paid the $5 million judgment shortly after the court declined to take up his appeal the first time back in June. But Trump and his corrupted Department of Justice are also asking the high court to toss out the second E. Jean Carroll verdict that he also lost. In that one, she was awarded $83 million after a jury found that he defamed her again right after losing the first verdict, in which the penalty clearly was not enough. Trump and his corrupt DOJ, however, now actually headed by Trump's personal criminal defense lawyer, Todd Blanche, they argue that Trump is immune from being sued over comments that he made about E. Jean Carroll in 2019 when he was president, on the basis that his lies and defamation about her as president were part of his official duties as president, which his corrupted Supreme Court back in the summer of 2024 determined a president could not be held criminally liable for. So this, of course, is a civil case, and whether or not lying about someone that a jury has found that you sexually assaulted, whether that is part of a president's official duties, well, that's what Trump and the DOJ are arguing and what the corrupted Supreme Court is still being asked to determine. The court has not yet acted on that appeal. That would win Carroll some $83 million from Trump, plus a few more in interest as the case has been appealed and the judgment funds have been held in escrow during that period. But would you be surprised if his corrupted court ruled, the Supreme Court ruled in his favor on that one? I wouldn't. And arguably at this point, I think I'd be more surprised if they declined to hear his case or that they decide to hear it and then ruled against him. So we will see. Marginally good news out of the high court today. Got thoughts on that? We'll take those as well at 818-985-5735. It's another primary election day on Tuesday this week for the critical November midterms in Alaska, Wyoming, and the great state of Florida, where a number of incumbent Democrats in the U.S. House are now facing off against each other after the state corrupted re-gerrymandered, the corrupted legislature re-gerrymandered their already gerrymandered U.S. House maps. Just a few months ago, after the same corrupted U.S. Supreme Court gutted protections in the Voting Rights Act that for decades had helped to ensure that majority and minority districts could elect a representative of their choosing. And, of course, the court ignored their own longstanding bar against last-minute changes to election laws in order to allow Florida and some other GOP-controlled states in the South to redraw their election maps at the last minute In the case of at least two of those states, Alabama and Tennessee, the election had already been underway when these maps were changed in order to theoretically help Republicans win more seats this November. That, of course, is what it is all about. But speaking of, 2 weeks ago today, I believe, on this program, we were the first in the nation to break a pretty huge story regarding paper ballots scanned by a company named Dominion Voting Systems, which is now called Liberty Vote, after it was purchased by a Trump ally. But those ballots, optical scanned at the polling place, include a flaw in the way those ballots are scanned, essentially, that could allow anyone to learn how anyone in the state of Georgia, where they use these systems all across the entire state, or in jurisdictions around the country which use those same machines, you could learn how those people had voted. I could learn how those people had voted just by using publicly available information and a regular old AI chatbot like ChatGPT. It could reveal exactly how voters voted on their so-called secret ballot in locations where Dominion scanners were used at the polls and where they were not patched with a security patch that was put out by Dominion to take care of this little problem. And that patch was cited by the Cybersecurity and Infrastructure Security Agency, or CISA, as an urgent recommendation to apply that patch immediately. We had as our guest that day on the broadcast Marilyn Marks of the Coalition for Good Governance 2 weeks ago. She was the first to discover, her group actually discovered this particular flaw that makes all of this possible back in 2022. They notified Dominion, the federal government, the state of Georgia, since they use these systems across the entire state. But that flaw became a real problem more recently with the availability of chatbots who were able to decode the number, the flawed algorithm that was printed onto these scanned ballots in order to match them up to the data from the electronic poll books at the place where they were cast. And those electronic poll books, that data is also publicly available. Marilyn discovered how easy it was to learn how thousands of people had voted in the state's primary elections earlier this year. She shared her findings with a Princeton researcher who was able to replicate them on his own to almost instantly learn how 1.5 million voters had voted in Georgia. She also notified local media like the Atlanta Journal-Constitution, the state's largest paper, and national media outlets like NBC. But it was on this show 2 weeks ago that the story was first broken. And it seemed like a really important story at the time. Well, 2 weeks later now, good news, maybe. We're now 78 days until the midterm elections, and the Atlanta Journal-Constitution, 2 weeks, 2 weeks after we reported on the show, they finally decided to report it in their pages on Sunday to folks in Georgia. And they must have found it important, too, because they printed it on their front page with the headlines, "Known flaw in Georgia vote system still unfixed. Is your ballot secret? Research used AI public databases to ID 2,200 voters." They write, "Using artificial intelligence to scan public databases, AJC reports, a Princeton University researcher has exploited a known weakness in Georgia's voting system to identify with fair certainty how more than 2,200 people voted in Cherokee and Heard counties alone in the May primaries." Now, that's the Princeton researcher who Marilyn Marks initially asked to confirm her findings, since she's not a computer code expert, etc. That researcher, in fact, when he published his findings, said that he was able to identify the votes of some 1.5 million Georgians. So I'm not sure why AJC is downplaying it here. Though maybe it's for the same reason it took them more than 2 weeks to run anything on this at all.
1: Well, I guess better late than never.
0: I guess so.
1: I mean, you heard it here first, but, you know, they get there eventually for their own state.
0: Georgia election officials, AJC writes, has known about the problem since 2022, but they have not updated their software for Georgia's voting systems since it was first purchased back in 2019, 7 years ago. How many times have you updated your Windows computer since then? Anyway, that part of the story we broke years ago on the broadcast, that this was all discovered and that the Georgia's Republican Secretary of State, Brad Raffensperger, was refusing to apply the security patch back in 2023. He said it was a big job. It would not be done until after the 2024 presidential election. But here we are in 26, and Georgia has still not applied the patch. And in that time, free AI chat programs now make it child's play to take this data, to compare this publicly available cast vote records and the electronic poll book records to determine how people actually voted. So much for the secret ballot. At least in Georgia. Dr. Alex Halderman, the computer science professor at the University of Michigan, he's been on the show several times over the years. He was one of the security researchers to flag this issue originally back in 2022 before the ubiquitous AI chat apps really made it an incredibly dangerous flaw. He told the Atlanta Journal-Constitution, quote, somehow Georgia has not incorporated that sort of vulnerability patching into the maintenance of its election system. State election officials, the paper notes, have mostly dismissed concerns about this, noted it was just too convoluted for people to exploit. Nonetheless, the advances of AI tech allowed Max Springer, that researcher at Princeton University's Center for Information Technology Policy, to easily do it. After our friend Marilyn Marks first did it herself and told me how it was done in minutes, and that it made her sick to her stomach, given the notion that Georgia's new incoming governor next year, whoever it may be, will need to make some 4,000 appointments in the state. And wouldn't it be nice for him or her to know how those appointments, how his or her appointments actually voted this year? Did they vote for him or her? Or how much Bobby Kennedy Jr. might like to know how the people at the CDC headquarters in Atlanta, how they voted back in 2024, how they'll vote this year. Or maybe Pete Hegseth, the defense secretary, might like to know how members of the military stationed at any of Georgia's many military bases, how they voted. Not to mention, of course, abusive husbands who might want to know how their wife voted, or employers demanding to know how workers voted if they voted a certain way. So rather than patch those systems, Georgia's Secretary of State says, well, we'll just block the release of certain public records that could be used in this particular scheme, even though that won't prevent, A, insiders from being able to use that information, and B, experts tell the broadcast, nope, that's not going to work. Essentially, the new instructions to withhold certain information from the public will not, in fact, prevent someone from still being able to use this information to expose secret ballots in Georgia and elsewhere that these systems are used and unpatched. Anyway, it took the AJC 2 weeks before running this story that we broke weeks ago, and when they ran it on Sunday, it was on their front page, but earlier this morning, it was still not available at the paper's regular website for some reason. Very odd, only in an online version of their Sunday print edition, making it very hard to either find it or share it at all, for reasons that I won't begin to guess at for now. Shortly before airtime, however, it does look like Marilyn Marks is actually able to come up with a link to it. It's not showing up in search at the AJC.com website, but apparently it is there, if you know the secret code, I guess, to figure out where it is. Anyway, if you'd like to ring in on that story or you have any questions for me on it, 818-985-5735, 818-985-5735. KPFK in our live Southern California listening area or anywhere around the globe for folks listening via the KPFK web stream at kpfk.org. I want to get to the phones shortly, and it looks like we've got some folks calling in with some family members on the USS Lincoln. But let me hit this element first, and then I will get to the calls. Because this is alarming news, it seems to me, from the President of the United States on Sunday. As Donald Trump said, he has directed the Defense Department to scale down joint military exercises with our longtime allies, South Korea, citing their refusal to join the war in Iran, while noting in the same social media post his, quote, very good relationship with North Korea's Kim Jong-un. Yes, you heard that correctly. Trump is apparently scaling back a military partnership with our ally, South Korea, and choosing to side with the dictator of a literal enemy state with whom South Korea, our ally, is still at war. Said Trump on his failing social media site on Sunday, quote, based on my very good relationship with Kim Jong-un, I am not happy that the U.S. has agreed to joint military exercises with South Korea. I recently asked the president of South Korea if they would like to join us in the denuclearization of Iran, and they said no thanks. Though the U.S. has no formal diplomatic ties with North Korea, Trump says it has been, quote, unthreatening and respectful as long as he has been president. It's not immediately clear what a scaled down version of the training would actually look like. The South Korean Defense Ministry said Monday that the drills scheduled to last through the end of August were, quote, proceeding as planned. Like Trump, South Korean President Lee Jae-myung has expressed support for the resumption of talks with North Korea. They remain technically at war with South Korea after the Korean War ended in 1953 because there was an armistice rather than a peace treaty. But as AP reports, the move is the latest example of the president appearing to turn against an ally in favor of a leader that previous administrations cast as an adversary. Trump and others in the administration have also railed against NATO allies over perceived lack of support for his war against Iran, even as they seek to confront an increasingly aggressive Russia in the Baltic region, which Donald Trump has been very friendly with. And by the way, I should note in a story that I hope to get to a little bit later, Donald Trump is now threatening to bomb the blank out of Oman. He went on Fox News and said, we'll bomb the blank out of them, even though, again, they are an ally. Meanwhile, Trump's announcement comes days after North Korea itself launched several ballistic missiles towards the sea in violation of ballistic missile treaties. It also comes a day after the USS, after the U.S. pulled in the, pulled its last aircraft carrier in Asia, the USS George Washington, pulled it out of the region. It has now been sent to replace the USS Abraham Lincoln in the Persian Gulf. So, whether North Korea or China wanted to cause trouble in the region, well, now would be a great time for them to do so, given that it is the first time in 25 years that we've had no aircraft carrier deployed in the region. Again, another price being paid for Donald Trump's horrendous idea of attacking Iran without any contingency plans for what would happen next. The Strait of Hormuz remains mostly shut, along with a huge supply of the globe's crude oil supply, natural gas, fertilizer, all stuck in the Gulf. With gas prices, yes, rising again today at the highest price they have ever been in history this time of year. And now we've got to bring a ship from the Asian Pacific to the Persian Gulf in order to take the place of the USS Lincoln, where things have turned reportedly very bad. In interviews with NBC News and other outlets, family members of some of the 5,000 people aboard the ship have described a lack of supplies and food, an overall deteriorating mental health situation with multiple sailors having attempted to jump overboard. One actually succeeded. He was rescued and after an hour or so in the water, Daniel Rapa, whose son has been deployed on the ship, told NBC News that the situation was like a scene out of the American Horror Story. The ship has now been deployed out of San Diego since last December. It has had one single port visit. That would be in Guam back in December, and it has been at sea for a record 244 consecutive days without making another port call. On Friday, however, Trump dismissed the concerns from many family members who have stepped forward, family members of service members, talking about the grim conditions aboard the USS Lincoln, whose deployment has now been overextended twice in the Middle East due to the Iran war. Here's how that exchange with an NBC News reporter who was speaking to Trump. Trump was speaking to folks at Joint Base Andrews and asking about whether the deployments have gone on for too long and whether he's worried about troops' mental health. Here's how it went. If you haven't seen it, it's a bit hard to hear because of the jet noise, but I'll give you the transcript after you hear this for yourself.
2: Well, no, that ship is moving. No, they're not. That ship is moving right now, or very shortly, and it's being replaced with another very similar ship. No, no, no. Not nearly long enough. Thank you, everybody.
0: So if you couldn't get that because of the noise there, the reporter says family members of U.S. service members are concerned about the conditions on board the USS Lincoln. And Trump says, no, they're not. He's saying, no, family members are not concerned about the condition on the Lincoln. They're just not concerned. He said that ship is moving right now, or it will be very shortly, and it's being replaced with another very similar ship. That would be the USS George Washington, moving out of the Asia Pacific, though it may be some weeks before it's actually able to replace the Lincoln. Reporter asks, have the deployments gone on too long? Are you worried about their mental health? Trump says, no, no, no. Not nearly long enough. The deployments have not gone on nearly long enough. I mean, it's been almost a year at this point without even a port visit. I 818-985-5735. I know we got a lot of listeners in the San Diego area where the ship leaves from. I'd love to hear from you if you got family members in the region. I got more on this, but let me get to Joseph in Inglewood. Joseph, welcome to the broadcast, sir. You've got a family member on the USS Lincoln. Joseph, do we have you there? Well, shoot, we'll come back to Joseph. I don't know if we lost him or not. 818-985-5735, putting him on hold there. Joseph, come on back if you can. We got you on hold. The sister of a crew member on board the ship told The Guardian just a few days ago, you have to be very respectful of the military as they're making the ultimate sacrifice in protecting the country. But now you have the commander-in-chief and defense secretary dismissing their experiences and calling them liars. She said, I'm really angry. It's a feeling of betrayal. These are frustrating false and careless comments, and they are going to have a lot of consequences for my brother, she said. A mother of another young sailor on the ship echoed those sentiments, saying, quote, my son signed up to serve this country, but why isn't his country serving him? They are not feeding him or supplying clean water, and the living conditions are horrible. He did not sign up for that, she told The Guardian. Karen Bramlett, the grandmother of a service member aboard the ship, also was aghast at Trump's dismissal of her grandson's suffering. No, no, they haven't been out there. They're not nearly long enough. She said Donald Trump needs to be ashamed of himself to let them suffer the way that they're doing. She told NPR they're over there fighting for our country, and this is the thanks they get. They can't even get help from him or his administration. 818-985-5735. I don't know if we lost Joe. Joe, if you're out there listening, please call back. We'd love to talk to you. A U.S. official said Thursday that a sailor assigned to the Lincoln's air wing went overboard in early August. The sailor was transferred off the ship for further medical care. It could take several weeks for the replacement of the Lincoln by the George Washington. It will then take likely 2 weeks or so for the Lincoln to return to its home base of San Diego. Several Democratic lawmakers are demanding that the Trump administration provide answers about these extended deployments. In a letter last Wednesday to Pete Hegseth and to Acting Navy Secretary Hung Cao, Senator Richard Blumenthal of Connecticut said reports about the conditions aboard the Lincoln, quote, warrant immediate attention and raise the question of whether the Navy can sustain operational tempo now being demanded of its carrier force. U.S. military leaders have been privately raising concerns inside the Pentagon and the White House about low morale and widespread fatigue among American service members who have been deployed for months to support the war with Iran. That, according to two U.S. officials in an interview with NBC News. More than 50,000 troops have been deployed overall to support the U.S. and Israeli-led war with Iran, which has been ongoing now for 6 months. Many of them were in the region, sent out to the region a few months prior to that. A typical deployment for a carrier is roughly 6 to 7 months and includes regular stops at ports to refresh and replenish food supplies. Aboard the Lincoln, the circumstances for the 5,000 sailors and Marines there have become particularly troubling, according to U.S. officials, because they have now been at sea, unable to even visit a port for nearly 255 days. Why is that? Well, there has been a fair amount of reporting on this, but not enough on what's the concerns about the USS Lincoln, but not enough reporting on why these crew members are unable to get fresh supplies or even visit a port for a break. Turns out, yes, that was another failure of Donald Trump and Pete Hegseth to plan ahead for what was perfectly predictable before deciding to attack Iran, as the New York Times reports over the weekend. The aircraft carrier USS Abraham Lincoln's supply problems began soon after the first day of the war, as Iranian missiles and attack drones fell on a Navy base in Bahrain. The Iranian attack, retaliation for the U.S.-Israeli assault on Tehran, destroyed much of that base in Beirut. And as it went up in smoke, so did the major logistics hub that the Navy had relied on for decades in the region. So, yes, that would have been the supply rehub for the USS Lincoln, gone after the first day of this war. The Navy needed a plan B to continue feeding the sailors, working around the clock to keep warplanes flying, strike missions, and later to maintain a blockade of Iran's ports. With the threat of Iranian attacks at the other ports in the region, the Pentagon looked to a base under British command on the island of Diego Garcia to be its supply hub. This Diego Garcia Island, it is south of the Maldives. It is roughly 2,200 miles away from where there are two aircraft carrier strike groups, and they have been operating in the Gulf of Oman. This Diego Garcia, 2,200 miles away, out in the middle of the Indian Ocean, thousands of miles itself from any mainland. That's their hub. No wonder they're not getting a day off. No wonder they're not getting fresh food, fresh water, mail flown out to the ship in a timely manner. The loss of the hub in Bahrain has contributed to a host of reported problems on carriers supporting operations against Iran, the Navy concedes. Bahrain is one of the two ports where U.S. aircraft carriers in the region have typically moored so their crews can get some downtime. The other, the Emirati port of Fujairah on the Gulf of Oman, is also well within the range of Iranian missiles. So, nope, they can't go there either for a Liberty port or for their main supply lines. That's where we're at. Stuck at sea for some 9 months, running out of supplies, folks facing extraordinary mental strain without a break or even a so-called beer day because Trump and Hegseth failed to realize that supply ports were actually targets, one of which was pretty much completely destroyed on day one of the war. And now Trump is saying that, no, the family members of the sailors and pilots and crew are on board are not concerned about their record deployment. He's not worried about that at all. And it has been, quote, not nearly long enough for them. Anyone out there have a response to the president? Anyone with family members on board the Lincoln out of San Diego? Anyone who has served on it previously? Any veterans from anywhere who might want to ring in on the commander-in-chief right now? 818-985-5735. I'd love to hear from you. 818-985-KPFK. Your calls, and perhaps some more news also ahead. Did I mention that we are now 80 days, less than 80 days from the critical midterm elections, and only about 35 days, by the way, from when absentee ballots go out to overseas and military members, military voters. Yes, even those on the USS Lincoln, if they ever get those mail ballots. Mail has reportedly not been reaching the ship in a timely manner either. 818-985-KPFK. I'm Brad Friedman, and this is your Bradcast.
1: 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And thanks.

0: there you go. There's Donald Trump's favorite band, his second favorite gay anthem. You would think he would know something about the Navy, since I suspect that is all he knows about the Navy, likely comes from the Village People. 818-985-KPFK is our phone number. We'd love to hear from, I know we lost Joe out there, who had a family member on board the USS Lincoln. If there are folks, I know we reached down into parts of San Diego, if there are folks who have family members, loved ones, friends, etc., on the USS Lincoln right now, I would love to hear from you. I would love to hear what you are hearing from them, because, you know, Donald Trump and Pete Hegseth claims this is all fake news. Everything is going great for the USS Abraham Lincoln in the Gulf, despite being on being at sea for a record amount of time without making a port call. They were supposed to come back in May. They left in November. They were supposed to come back in May, and they haven't been able to make a port call other than one in Guam back in December. And here we are, mid-August, and relief is on the way, but not a moment too soon. 818-985-KPFK. Let's go to Jack in Venice. Hey, Jack, welcome to the broadcast, sir.
1: Brad, thanks for having me on, sir.
0: What's
1: I am a Marine Corps veteran here.
0: Okay.
1: Have served. Just number one, this president who deferred his draft five times, saying that he had a fake medical condition.
0: Yep.
1: Called people who died in service to their country suckers and losers.
0: Yep.
1: Said that what's in it for them? I don't get it. Why serve? I am hearing from friends of mine who are still on active duty that we have well over 100 people who have died in this conflict, and that they're hiding the numbers. And the fact that Trump and Hegseth are calling people liars and saying that they're exaggerating their conditions. And, of course, the MAGA people online who are like, you didn't sign up for summer camp. You know, what'd you think it was going to be, a cakewalk?
0: Yeah.
1: It seems to be that you used to have to train and take an oath and mean all that, and now all you have to do is put on a red hat, and you're an instant tough guy.
0: Yeah, and I imagine those people saying, hey, what did you sign up for? It's not summer camp, I imagine. Those are people who are not veterans. Veterans who have gone through this, I suspect, and whether they're on the right or the left, can see that there is a problem here, a real problem here. I don't think you have to be a Democrat or a liberal to understand that. Even if you're fooled into thinking that, oh, this is all about stopping Iran from having a nuclear weapon, it has nothing to do with that, of course. But even if you're fooled into thinking that, if you look at what's going on with a deployment like the Lincoln's, you know there's something wrong here. Am I right, Jack?
1: Oh, absolutely. And, you know, starving and diseased troops are not able to function. I've seen a number of people online referencing the Forrestal, the USS Forrestal, and how long that was at sea. That did, of course, end in a tragic fire and hundreds of deaths and whatnot. People are going to die from this, and not necessarily from enemy fire. They're going to die from starvation, disease, that sort of thing.
0: Yeah.
1: And I really feel sort of a protective instinct about our younger troops. I mean, I realized when I was a kid, literally a kid. And these people out there, most of them are kids or young adults. And I just feel like Trump is beyond cavalier. He's contemptuous of them because they serve. And he doesn't care, and to him, all this is a bad look.
0: And
1: that's all he cares about.
0: We don't know how old the sailor who actually jumped off of the boat, had to be rescued, spent about an hour in the water. That's like a 65-foot drop, as I understand it. We don't know how old he is, but his wife is 19 years old. So I'm suspecting he is not much older than that. And, Jack, just to clarify, excuse me, you said you're hearing that there's 100 dead. I want to, on the U.S. side, I want to make clear that the official death toll is currently at 18, although Trump and Hegseth tried to remove four people from that, saying, well, those deaths came after a ceasefire with Iran for a while, so they shouldn't count. Outrage has returned those numbers at least to 18. As far as 100 dead, I don't know. We do know that they were lying or or hedging about the numbers injured. First, you know, saying a few hundred, then 400. Now we know that it's at least 600 who were injured out there. So, yeah, I wouldn't put anything past them. Boy. Thanks, Jack. I appreciate your call and your service, by the way. Thank you, sir. All right, 818-985-5735 is our number, particularly looking for folks with family members on the Lincoln. But I want to do, I mentioned this earlier, Donald Trump threatened on Monday to attack Oman, another U.S. ally, if it interferes with U.S. efforts in the Strait of Hormuz as the war with Iran continues in its sixth month. Quote, if Oman gets in the way, we'll bomb the blank out of them, Trump said in an interview with Fox News. So now we're not only throwing South Korea over in favor of North Korea this weekend and leaving the Asia-Pacific completely open to China for the first time in 25 years because we've had to pull out our carriers there to resupply in the Gulf. But now we are threatening to bomb the blank out of a U.S. ally in the Gulf. If Trump thinks they are somehow in his way, this is going great. Oman is one of the most consistently friendly Gulf states towards the U.S. historically. They often act as a regional mediator between the U.S. and Iran, Yemen, and so on and so forth. It's just incredible. Meanwhile, Iran said Monday that its talks with Oman regarding the Strait of Hormuz are complex, but they are continuing. This is the first time that Trump has – this is not, I should say, the first time that Trump has threatened Oman, according to CNN. At a cabinet meeting back in May, the president said, quote, Oman will behave just like everybody else or we'll have to blow him up. Man, with friends like the U.S., 818-985-5735.
2: Well, perhaps Oman should do like the United Arab Emirates did and invest billions of dollars in one of Trump's companies.
0: That'll get him on his good side, I suspect. They're just not paying him off enough. 818-985-KPFK. Let me go to Harold in Santa Barbara. Hey, Harold, welcome back to the broadcast, sir.
3: Yes, this is just... I guess you'd call it hearsay. This is from retired Navy personnel. They also have their sons and daughters in the Navy, and it's coming from San Diego and students from San Diego State that were ex-service, and they're using their GI Bill. Mm-hmm. Is the rumors that are from them that there is possible mutiny on that ship. And what they stated was when they were doing their tours, when you had a commander of the ship that was a jerk, then the rest of the commanding officers were jerks. Mm. And you got to remember, that ship is mostly metal. Can you imagine how hot it is in there?
0: Mm. Well, and I should say that when the commander-in-chief is a jerk... it's not surprising if those serving below him might be. That said, I want to make clear, that's a rumor. I've heard no information about a mutiny actually taking place on this boat. However, there have been a number of Democrats who have been trying to get access to fly out to that boat to find out what the conditions actually are. Firsthand, I don't know how easy the Pentagon is making it for them. Even if they're making it easy, it's quite far away, you know, to the Middle East and then out a few thousand miles into the water. So, you know, who knows? Harold, thanks for that call. Des, you had a thought?
2: I was just going to say that members of my family who have been in the military that mm-hmm. if this situation had happened to them, where they were telling their family and friends that, hey, the conditions are deteriorating and it's quite disturbing, my sister-in-law, my other family members would be just crawling out of their skin trying to get help to their children. So my heart goes out to the parents and the family members of the service members, because this is, it's already hard enough.
0: I can't imagine what it's like for a family member of one of these folks who are stationed, whether it's on the Lincoln or anywhere else in this battle, in this war, hearing from the President of the United States that no, they're not worried, the families are not worried, they're not worried at all, that's fake news, and they're not serving out there too long, it is not nearly long enough, just blows my mind. Just blows my mind. And those Republicans out there, those MAGA Republicans who supported this guy, who wanted him to be commander in chief, are y'all still supporting him? Y'all still on board with this? Are you really? Really? Give me a call. Tell me why. 818-985-KPFK. Let's go to Mark in Signal Hill. Hey, Mark, welcome to the broadcast, sir.
4: Well, thank you. And you should not call a ship a boat.
0: I agree, although I will note that there are a number of those sailors on board who have been texting back, saying, as a matter of fact, the one who jumped off, saying, I don't know if I'm going to be able to continue on this boat. So they're calling it a boat, so give me a pass on that one, Mark.
4: I understand it may be derogatory, but basically, what I'm calling, I do have relatives, ex-relatives in the Navy. They mm-hmm. seem to be all gung-ho with this. I don't know why, but...
0: You talked to them lately? Have you talked to them lately since Donald Trump came out?
4: All the time. Yeah? All the time.
0: And they're just fine.
4: Every time I go. They're like, I just wish people wouldn't be this, I don't know, woke or whatever. They're all gung-ho supporting the Navy, but then they were career. But my thing is, the Marine that was just on, or reported Marine, mm-hmm. said that he talked to a lot of his buddies, and over 100... We've lost over 100 of our servicemen, and that they're busy keeping the wraps on the real number. If you notice, the first few days it went up to like 10 or 14, and it stayed there mm-hmm. ever since. And I've always wondered about that.
0: Yeah. We don't know. I mean, that's the problem when you've got an administration who is so wildly dishonest on absolutely everything, which lies like they breathe, it is impossible to know. I don't know. The reported number is was it 14 or 18? I think I lost 18. And if there was really 100, it seems like it would be damn difficult to hide that. Then again, I wouldn't put anything past this administration. Thanks, Mark. I appreciate your call and your thoughts on this. 818-985-KPFK. Let me go to Shaka. Shaka in Los Angeles. Hey, Shaka. Welcome to the broadcast.
5: Hey, how you doing?
0: I'm
5: Thank
0: okay.
5: Thank you for talking about these issues, man.
0: Yeah.
5: But it's really complicated. I have a lot of people in the family that were military, a couple of them still.
0: Yeah.
5: And I've watched the military take a poor guy that maybe didn't have a father or some good role models and turn him into quite a young man. Mm-hmm. At the same time, they're going across the globe oppressing people. Mm-hmm. So I've got some mixed feelings about this. If you know anything about the military, when they're complaining that they don't go to shore, they find every young starving woman and try to turn her into a prostitute. Mm. That's the military.
0: Well,
5: if they go to any port of call, that's what they do. Anybody tells you different, they're lying to you.
0: All right. Well, I don't know. I can't confirm that the military themselves are turning them into that. But maybe the ports of call that they're staying at are so poor that for a lot of folks, this is the only way they can make a living. And, I don't know. I wanted to distinguish, though, between the military itself and their civilian leaders, sending them out on these missions, sending them out on these wars. I don't know if that's a fair. I'm not, you know, I never served, so I don't know that it's a fair line to draw. But it seems to me, you know, reporting, doing the coverage that I have, reporting on wars and so forth for more than 20 years now, that's what I hear from veterans, is that they draw a line between, you know, the military itself and what the civilian leadership is asking of them, asking them to do. And that's what it feels like to me here, at least until we hear evidence of people on that ship saying, oh, yeah, no, the captain and other folks on board were responsible for this. I don't know. I'm just making that distinction for what it's worth, Shaka. Thank you, sir, for calling in. Appreciate it. 818-985-5735.
2: I just want to add one thing, how this keeps happening. Remember, during the Iraq War, the Bush administration, the second Bush administration, failed to adequately supply troops in Afghanistan and Iraq. Remember the lack of MRAPs for the logistics kids who are out there trying to run the supply lines, the fuel supply lines. So this keeps happening. Republican presidents keep getting us into Middle East wars, and then they keep failing on the logistics of making sure that our troops, our service members, are properly functioning, that they have all the equipment that they need. So it's a very unfortunate, and I'm really finding it a disturbing, recurring problem.
0: We have seen it, you're right, over and over and over again, and it costs lives, and it costs mental condition for these kids, men and women who are asked to do what they're doing without what they need to be doing it, at a minimum. John in Sun Valley, welcome to the broadcast, John.
6: Hello.
0: Hey there.
6: To start off, I want to say to everybody, war kills. And 100 military is too many, but I'd love to think of how many civilians and citizens of this country have died because of this nonsense war.
0: All right. Well, we know that thousands have died in Iran. That's what we know, and that's a pretty general number, thousands. That's all we really know, thousands dead there. As far as people who died here, I can't speak to because of the war. But it's a very big story, and you know the idea. I think that Trump went into Venezuela. It took about 48 hours to do what he wanted to do, essentially kidnap their president. No one put pushed back very hard in any event, and he wanted to do the same thing in Iran. Wars don't always work like that. He got lucky, it seems, in Venezuela, and now all the world is paying the price for it ever since, with Donald Trump making up pretend reasons why he went into Iran, when it was really just to exercise more power because he was feeling his oats after Venezuela. Thanks for that call, John. Appreciate it. Do we have time for one or two more? We do. Let me go to Gabriel in L.A. Hey, Gabriel. Welcome to the broadcast. Oh, Gabriel, do we have you there? Uh-oh. Okay. We got a problem with that line one. That was also what Joe was on. I don't know if it's line one or not. One more news item I want to get to. By the way, just so you hear this, remember that big dud of a national state fair that Trump was holding last month on the National Mall in celebration of our 250th anniversary in the U.S.? Well, after this great big huge stage was set up on the lawn for a couple of months there, you'll not be surprised to learn that the lawn underneath that stage is now dead. Not a surprise, but according to AP on Monday, President Donald Trump says vandals are to blame for large swaths of dead grass on the National Mall near the World War II Memorial.
2: Of course
0: he does. Where he had a stage built and hosted crowds for his July 4 celebrations. He took to one of his failing social media sites and said, look what vandals did, in all caps, vandals did to the grass connecting the vandalized World War II monument and the vandalized reflecting pool, which will be open again and better than ever shortly. Anybody who thinks the reflecting pool wasn't vandalized should go back to law school, he said. And the photo matched the Trump posted matches what you would expect to see with a large summer event. The stretch of lawn where a large stage was built and crowds gathered to hear from Trump and to watch fireworks on July 4 was, yes, all brown. Photos from the time taken by a streaming webcam atop the Washington Monument show a large bandstand and seating areas covering nearly the entire lawn that Trump now says was vandalized. AP photos from the days that followed showed workers removing the structures, revealing the brown damaged grass underneath. So, yep, here we go again. One more. It's got to be Mo from Long Beach. Hey, Mo, welcome to the broadcast, my friend. What's on your mind?
7: Well, I want to share something with you. I want to say thank you, really, man, to independent media. Thank you very much. We've lost close to 2,000 soldiers, my brother, and we bombed Moran about 30,000 times. Can you imagine that? 5,000 Iranians have lost their lives. But let me tell you something. It's not going to work, Bradley. It's just not going to work. If Republicans come up, we'll be distributing these data centers that they got out there, the cost of living has gone crazy. You're insulting military personnel. The people ain't having it no more. There's a big blue wave coming. Now, the big thing is between November and January, after the election, that's when the guy's got to make his move. But he's out of here. It's insulting what he's doing to this country.
0: Scary times ahead, but I say let's not be scared. Let's get to that big wave on Election Day, find out what happens, and keep going from there. Mo, always great to hear from you, my friend. Stay well. Ah, boy. And thanks to everyone else who called in. Good to talk to you folks. Let's try to do it again soon. All right. My thanks to our board operator, Will, our producer, Desi Doyne, and to all of you for spending a portion of your day or night with us. 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I am bradcast@bradblog.com, and on the social medias, I am The Brad Blog. See you there. Until we see you here next time, I'm Brad Friedman. Good luck, world.

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1: I'm Rick Smith, and this is Labor History in 2. On this day in labor history, the year was 1985. That was the day that workers at the Hormel plant in Austin, Minnesota, went out on strike. They were members of the United Food and Commercial Workers Union, Local P9. Hormel had slashed workers' wages by 23% during the early 1980s. Benefits were also diminished and incentive programs rolled back. These changes cut deeply into the Hormel workers' earnings. What had been considered a good job was changing drastically. This was the story for many workers in Reagan-era America. The 3,500 Hormel workers voted overwhelmingly to strike. The National UFCW discouraged the action. The strike lasted more than a year. Strikebreakers were brought in, including some of the union members who crossed the picket line to return to work. The National Guard was called in to keep the peace between strikers and the scabs. After a year, the strike went down in defeat. Even after the strike, many of the workers were not called back to work. They were put on waiting lists for a job to reopen. Some never returned to the plant. 25 years after the strike, the Austin Daily Herald staff wrote, quote, "What resulted was a bitter, drawn-out labor dispute that drastically impacted the community, from workers who lost their jobs to families that were torn apart by the picket lines."

0: Hello, I'm Terry McNally, and welcome to Free Forum. Let's do the numbers. The U.S. consumes 25% of the world's oil. The world and U.S. populations are projected to double in 50 and 70 years, respectively, while global oil supplies are projected to be nearly gone in 50 years. Oil production from all non-OPEC countries probably peaked in 2002, while OPEC nations of the Middle East sit on 73% of the world's proven reserves. To talk seriously, not just about the U.S. war in Iraq, but about our entire lifestyle and our future, it's about the oil, stupid. Here on Free Forum, we explore the lives, the work, and the ideas of individuals that I suspect hold pieces of the puzzle of a world that just might work. We look at new, innovative, provocative models in business, environment, health, science, politics, and media, all based on the fact that I believe we can do better, and I want to find out how. 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Richard Heinberg has been writing about energy, resources, issues, and the dynamics of cultural change for many years. A member of the core faculty at New College of California, his books include Cloning the Buddha, The Moral Impact of Biotechnology, and A New Covenant with Nature. His Muse Letter was nominated for the Utney Reader's Best Alternative Newsletter Award in 1993, and his latest book, and the one we're going to focus on today, is The Party's Over, Oil, War, and the Fate of Industrial Societies. Welcome, Richard Heinberg, to Free Forum.
1: Good to be with you, Terry.
0: Thank you. My first question, always on Free Forum, is about your personal path to the work that you do today, the issues you focus on, maybe the fact that you're a writer and a teacher. Yeah. I want listeners to get to know the people that they're hearing as well as the ideas.
1: Yeah.
0: And so take it back as far as you want and bring us up to the present. Some people actually mentioned mentors, turning points, you know, dreams, that sort of thing. Take it away.
1: Well, I've always been interested in cultural change and social change and why it is that societies are different from one another. And I've also always been interested in the environment. And I actually teach a subject called human ecology at New College. And what human ecology, well, ecology, of course, is the study of the relationship between organisms and their environments. So human ecology is the study of the relationship between people and their environment. And that, unfortunately, is a long, sad story, which I talked about quite a bit in my book, A New Covenant with Nature, the story of how we invented agriculture and the impacts of that and industrialism and so on. But in studying human ecology, it became increasingly clear to me that the key to understanding human societies was energy, just as the key to understanding ecosystems is energy. You know, it all starts with the sun, and plants through photosynthesis are able to turn sunlight into carbohydrates. And then animals eat the plants, and carnivores eat the herbivores, and so on. And pretty soon you have a whole food web that's basically an energy web. Well, human societies are kind of the same way. We get our energy from the sun. And traditionally, through agriculture, we have produced food for ourselves and fueled our economies through animal muscle power, human muscle power, and renewable energy sources like wood or wind or water through windmills and so on. But then about...
0: Or other humans some of our darker times.
1: Right, exactly, yeah. But a couple of hundred years ago, we discovered fossil fuels and started partying down like there was no tomorrow. And fossil fuels are what created the Industrial Revolution. We usually think of the Industrial Revolution as being all about technologies and tools.
0: And also as starting in the period of the steam engine.
1: Right, which it did, yeah, with coal, another fossil fuel. But really, what the Industrial Revolution was about from an ecological point of view was humankind discovering a cheap, abundant energy source and then inventing tools to use that energy source. And using that energy source, we were able to

0: enlarge the human carrying capacity of planet Earth. And that's from an ecologist's point of view, that's a really significant thing, because what we've done over the last 200 years is change the Earth and our way of living on the Earth so that instead of supporting fewer than 1 billion people, the Earth is now supporting over 6 billion people. We've enlarged the human carrying capacity by well over 600%. And we've done that through basically the use of fossil fuels.
1: In other words, one of the things you're saying is that at the core of expanding population, expanding consumption, everything that sort of has marked the radical shift in how we sit on the Earth and how big a footprint we have on the Earth really comes down to this almost subsidy of fossil fuels.
0: Yeah, it's a good way to put it. We wouldn't be sitting here right now talking via this medium if it weren't for electricity.
1: Yes, right? So we wouldn't be speaking to a city of 13 million and whoever else picks us up on the web.
0: Yeah. We've found all kinds of ways for using fossil fuels to increase the carrying capacity, like transportation. You know, suppose you want to create a city in the middle of the desert. You know, how do you do that? Well, if you don't have much topsoil or water, it's pretty tough. But if you can transport those materials from elsewhere, those resources, then, hey, you can build as big a city as you want in the middle of Arizona or Southern California or wherever. So transportation has enlarged human carrying capacity. Then the fact that, you know, 100 years ago, we had to grow food for animals, animals that were pulling our plows and carts and harvesting our food and so on. We had to use like a quarter to a third of our farmland just to grow food for the oxen and the horses and so on in agriculture. So now that we don't have to do that anymore because we have tractors running on fossil fuels, that frees up a quarter to a third of our farmland to grow more food for more people.
1: And even though we grow a great deal of it for cattle,
0: right
1: now, that's for consumption and not for work.
0: Exactly. That's still for human consumption. And then we also have managed to find ways to use fossil fuels to make chemical fertilizers, like nitrogen fertilizers. And, you know, plants need nitrogen, and intensive agriculture tends to rob the soil of nitrogen. So what's the solution? Well, traditionally, we had to use legumes and rotate crops and so on. But as we intensified our agriculture, we needed inputs. First, we used bird guano from cliffs of islands off the shore of Chile. Toward the end of the 19th century, these vast resources of guano were discovered, and it was a huge boon to agriculture in Europe and North America, but it started to run out. So what were we going to do then? This was going to be the biggest crisis in agriculture. And so two German chemists by the name of Haber and Bosch invented a process for turning coal into ammonia-based nitrogen fertilizer. And using the Haber-Bosch process, we've doubled the amount of available nitrogen in the biosphere over the last century, so that now all the nitrogen that's produced from legumes and lightning strokes and everything, all the natural sources put together, is doubled by the Haber-Bosch process. So that's also increased the human carrying capacity. So we have created not only a way of life, but a human ecosystem that is utterly dependent on these non-renewable resources. And a writer whose work I respect a lot by the name of William Catton, who was a great inspiration for me, by the way, he calls this phantom carrying capacity.
1: Mm-hmm, because it's based on something created in the past and non-renewable.
0: Exactly, something that's going to go away within a span of time that is of concern to human beings.
1: Okay, so what I get from what you've just said is that after years of looking at ecology and looking at our relationship to nature and so on, you focused on
0: oil.
1: The role of oil and the fact that you just mentioned before I did that little break, that not only is it a phantom carrying capacity that we're living on right now, but that it's time is running out.
0: Yeah.
1: And that's what led to this book. What I'd like to do at this point, Richard, is go back a little bit, talk briefly about your earlier books,
0: sure,
1: and then come back to this one.
0: Yeah.
1: One of the reasons for that is that the book that I first read of yours, A New Covenant with Nature, if you could tell people, because I feel that in that one, you were taking sort of the biggest picture, not focusing on a particular resource.
0: Yep.
1: Yes, focusing on this era, but not focusing on a particular resource, mm-hmm. looking at the big picture and our relationship to the natural world. If you could lay out for people kind of the thesis of that book, mm-hmm. and then we'll relate it to this current crisis or this emerging crisis.
0: Well, A New Covenant with Nature was based on the realization that just about everybody who studies cultural anthropology has at one time or another, which is that the way we get our food is absolutely crucial in terms of determining our culture. In other words, if you can know only one thing about a group of people, the most important thing to know about would be how they get their food. If they get their food through hunting and gathering, you can pretty well predict that those people are going to live in small bands, they're going to treat their children very permissively, they're going to have a spirituality that's based in the idea that everything around them is alive, animism, in other words. Whereas if you're talking to a group of people that get their food through, say, horticulture, with using a digging stick, or maybe through a slash and burn.
1: And let me, what you're making the distinction there in this sort of progressive thing, horticulture as separate from agriculture.
0: Yes, exactly. Yeah. Horticulture preceded agriculture, and there are still pockets of people all around the world who live a horticultural existence in New Guinea and South America and so on.
1: And what's the distinction between horticulture and agriculture?
0: Well, agriculture comes from the Latin word agere, meaning field, whereas horticulture comes from the Latin hortus, meaning garden. So gardeners, you know, grow lots of different food plants all together using simple hand tools, whereas with agriculture, you're growing field crops, monocrops, using plows and draft animals, typically. So with agriculture, we see the emergence of the state. We see the emergence of complex societies with a permanent class system.
1: Partly because of, with agriculture for the first time, we really had surplus?
0: Yeah, exactly. I mean, in the terms in which I talk in my latest book, New Covenant with Nature, I would say that these are all strategies for increasing our per capita energy harvesting from the environment. We're harvesting more energy from the environment the more intensively we develop our technologies. Well, with industrial production, which began a couple of hundred years ago, again, if you know that that's how people get their food, you can predict all kinds of things about them, that they're going to live in very complex societies, they're going to be very dependent on the technologies around them, and all sorts of other things. And so knowing this, people's social relations and their technologies, the way they treat each other, their political, religious beliefs, and so on, are all tied to the way they get their food. And then, second premise of the book is the way we're going right now is not very sustainable. And we're heading toward a cliff, environmentally speaking, whether you're talking about depletion of resources or greenhouse effect, et cetera, et cetera. Essentially, we need to renegotiate the terms of our covenant with nature.
1: And what do you mean by a covenant?
0: I mean, well, every people has some sense that they're taking something from nature. Obviously, they're taking food from nature and other resources. But also, they have some responsibility to give something back to the natural world. Certainly, hunter-gatherers have that sensing, and horticultural and agricultural societies and so on. And this is embodied in their myths and their practices and so on. Now, when we get to industrial civilization, we're taking so much from the environment, and yet we have very little sense of a responsibility to give something back.
1: Now, am I correct that you, as I recall in that book, there were two things you set up early in the book that struck me?
0: Yeah.
1: One was, I recall you said, there are three likely outcomes of where we are right now. Is that?
0: Yeah. Trying to cast my mind back
1: to
0: that book.
1: But I think one of them was utter collapse.
0: Right.
1: One of them was sort of gated, a real outlaw kind of world of the, where the inequities got worse, and most of civilization was reduced, road
0: warrior existence.
1: Road warrior existence.
0: With plastic bubbles with the rich people living in
1: them.
0: Yeah.
1: And the third was adaptation and sustainability.
0: Yeah, exactly. Changing the way we live.
1: And now how many covenants have you traced?
0: Well, basically, there are seven up to the present time.
1: I see.
0: In other words, hunting and gathering, simple horticulture, complex horticulture, agriculture, fishing, animal herding,
1: each of them
0: and industrialism.
1: Having a covenant with nature that says, we'll take this from nature, we'll give this back.
0: Exactly.
1: We're in balance in some sort. And the current system we're in now, in some sense, lacks a covenant.
0: It says we take everything and give nothing.
1: And so the new covenant you were proposing was what, just realism?
0: Well, yeah, I think we need to change the way we're living from the ground up. In other words, we have to start with the way we get our food, industrial production. As long as we are cut off from the soil, as long as we individually get our food from the grocery store, what kind of connection does that give us with the natural world? It's only kind of a secondhand, sentimentalized, at best, connection with the natural world. We have no sense of the fact that our lives are in the hands of the earth, really, and we take the earth for granted. It's more or less inevitable. We can have, again, sentimental ideas about how beautiful the earth is and how nice it is and how we should preserve it and so on. But as long as we're actually dependent for our existence, not on the earth per se, but on human economies and technologies and political systems, then the earth is something that ultimately, you know, we think we can do without.
1: Now, one of the reasons that I went back to that is that I found a similar kind of thing in the Party's Over.
0: Right.
1: That that there was a period in the Party's Over, talking about oil, there's been a period where we seemed free of bounds, free of limits.
0: Yes.
1: And that we could go forward. And in some sense, in our covenants with nature, the same thing sort of happened.
0: Yeah.
1: That with the last couple of hundred years, it seemed like it was okay not to relate to nature because it didn't seem to matter.
0: Exactly.
1: And then what we're coming to, both because of the peaks of oil reserves and global warming and population and room to dispose of resources and so on, in all those factors are leading us to being forced to recognize again our relationship to, dependence on, et cetera, the natural world.
0: Yeah, I was just going to say, Terry, that the big difference between these two books is with when I was writing A New Covenant with Nature, it's in many ways a devastating critique of industrial society. But when I was writing it back in the mid-90s, I was clueless about the role of energy. You know, I look back on that book, and I still think it's a good book. There's a lot of great material in it, but the word energy does not even appear in the index. And since then, I've learned a thing or two, I hope. And what I would say now is energy is the key. It's the key to understanding human societies.
1: Well, isn't it that that one of the facts in there is that when you were looking at food production, that food production is to human beings.
0: Right.
1: In other words, in any other species, food production, energy, all of it would be called food production.
0: Right.
1: Here, what you were calling food production in some ways is really about energy.
0: Yeah. In all of our previous covenants with nature, we've gotten our energy from nature, mostly through food, but also through harnessing animal power and wind and so on, but mostly through food. But now we're getting our energy mostly through fossil fuels. In a sense, we're eating oil. I mean, not directly, but indirectly, because that's what's creating the carrying capacity for roughly 5 billion humans who wouldn't be here without fossil fuels.
1: Right. Let me talk just a little bit about the middle book that I talked to you about, just because it's an issue that's important and we've got an hour. And that was the book, Cloning the Buddha, the moral impact of biotechnology. Now, if you could briefly say, what I'm going to ask you to briefly say is, what was sort of your premise, your take in that book, and then whether it's changed at all, as you see your new covenant with nature thinking has changed in that?
0: Well, actually, my thinking on that, on the subject of biotechnology, it's not that my thinking has changed. The circumstances have changed in various ways. But I still have pretty much the same views, which are that biotechnology, like all technologies, is not morally neutral. We tend to think of technologies as like, well, you know, it's a hammer, you know. You can use it for good or bad, or a handgun. Hey, you can use it to hold up a convenience store, or you can use it to protect your family. It's just a neutral tool. That's a very naive way of thinking about technologies. Every tool has some inherent use that was, you know, that's why it was invented. Handguns are basically for killing people or target practice, I guess. But, you know, you have to ask yourself, well, is that something we want to promote in our society? Do we want to have more people killed by handguns? If so, we should have, yay, let's have more of them. Or if not, well, then we should do something about that. Well, what's biotechnology for? That's a question that you don't really ask. You know, we see, well, there are biotech foods and so on. Is that really what it's for? You have to go back in history to the beginnings of molecular biology to see what it's for.
1: I will say, by the way, that one of the things that people, if you aren't familiar with this book of Richard's, Cloning the Buddha, one of the single things that was most revealing to me, because I've read a lot about it and I've talked a lot about it and I've heard a lot of people pro and con and so on, was the point you're going to make right now, which is the actual almost political economic history of biotech, which I think is something that people don't know.
0: Yeah, yeah. I talk to groups of molecular biologists, and they don't know this. It started in the 1920s as a project of the Rockefeller Foundation. And the Rockefeller Foundation was very heavily invested in the philosophy of eugenics, the idea that we should use scientific breeding techniques with human beings, just as we use scientific breeding techniques with flowers and wheat and corn and pigs and pussycats and everything else. I mean, why not? We want to improve the species, right? So the Rockefeller Foundation was in position to donate large sums of money to research institutes. So they did, with a specific purpose of discovering the molecular basis of heredity. Now, the word gene already existed, but nobody had any idea what a gene was. It was just a hypothetical unit of heredity. They wanted to know the molecular basis of heredity. So they hired some scientists to do this, and the scientists they hired were out-of-work physicists. They didn't go to biologists, because biologists were accustomed to thinking of nature in terms of, you know, complex systems, whole organisms, you know, zoologists and botanists looking at whole plants and animals, and ecologists, my God, looking at whole ecosystems. That was not the direction they wanted to go. They didn't want to go in the direction of holism. They wanted to go in the direction of reductionism. What's the smallest unit?
1: And the reason for that was because
0: social control.
1: Because control.
0: Yeah.
1: Reductionism is a tool for control.
0: They explicitly stated that their purpose in
1: while
0: this
1: that other
0: was
1: systems way of
0: control.
1: Looking at. I'm sorry, I overtalked you there, but the systems way of looking at biology is not so much a method of control, but as a method of observation.
0: Understanding.
1: Understanding.
0: Yeah, so they hired the physicists to do this, and the physicists were actually looking for new jobs at the time because they were people who had been brought up in the 19th century with the kind of reductionist and mechanistic pre-Einsteinian, more Newtonian way of thinking. And they were unhappy with the way physics was going in the direction of quantum theory and relativity theory and so on. So they were quite happy to have a new research project. And they were successful. They very quickly discovered the DNA molecule and the chemical alphabet that makes up the DNA molecule. And they got prize after prize, Nobel Prize after Nobel Prize for their discoveries. And by the 1970s, they'd figured out a way to splice genes together from different species. Where all of this is headed, of course, is the recreation of the natural world and also the recreation of ourselves, because inevitably, sooner or later, we will be using genetic engineering for exactly what the Rockefeller Foundation had in mind in the very beginning when they funded the creation of molecular biology in the first place, which is the alteration of human beings genetically. And we're beginning to see the very first stages of that now. But the people in the industry, you know, some people say, well, this is science fiction. It'll never happen. Let me assure you, there are plenty of people who are involved in this research work right now who are absolutely clear that this is what they want to happen, and they're working full-time in this direction to genetically engineer new races of human beings.
1: Fukuyama, Francis Fukuyama.
0: Right.
1: Says that those kinds of things you're talking about are so far in the future.
0: Not at all.
1: That if we focus on those, we'll miss more important issues that are happening.
0: Yes, I agree with him in this sense. We do need to focus on genetic engineering of food, for example. I mean, that's with us right now. For the last several years, our food supply is being genetically engineered. And that's harming both human beings who are eating foods that haven't been properly safety tested, and it's also harming the environment in ways that we may not understand.
1: And let me ask one question about that, just because while we're grazing through this piece of it, the contention is made by those who favor GMOs that it is necessary, that it's necessary to feed our burgeoning population, and that those who oppose them are selfishly ignoring millions who will die. What's the truth of that, as far as you can see it?
0: I'm tempted to use a word that I can't use on radio. Well, just look at what's going on in Africa right now. U.S. is offering food aid to several African countries, and they're refusing it. Why? Because it's genetically engineered food. Now, the popular press in the U.S. is portraying these African countries as being insane. I mean, as being too much under the influence of European countries who have this cultural opposition to genetic engineered food, and it's really just superstitious, you know.
1: Just another example of those European countries that can't get with it.
0: Right, but here are these African people who are starving, and the genetically engineered food could save them. Now, what is the problem with these people? Well, here's the problem right here. Those genetically engineered foods are patented, right? And what we want to ship them is mostly corn. Now, the poor people who are going to be receiving this corn, as far as they're concerned, it's food, but it's also seed. They're going to want to plant that corn and grow it. And the fact that it's patented seed means that once those corn plants root in the ground and grow, they will be the property, not of those farmers, but of the company that owns the patent, say Monsanto. And Monsanto could stand to be basically the owner of the entire food system of a country like Zimbabwe, for example.
1: And the farmers would basically be licensing it.
0: Yes, they would be bioserfs, in essence, you know, growing food only at the behest of the biotech corporation. Now, the governments of these African countries, seeing this, want to prevent that from happening. So they say to the U.S., well, look, if you'll just grind the corn first so that it can't be planted, then we'd be happy to accept it as food aid. Okay?
1: Interesting.
0: Good solution.
1: I hadn't heard that.
0: Yeah. And the U.S. government says, no, you got to take it as whole kernel or not at all. So guess what the priority of the government is.
1: Yeah. And the other piece of this, in my understanding, is that outside of those situations of starvation and so on, that basically, tell me if I'm right here, that the research has been that the GMOs have not greatly increased yield.
0: No, they're no
1: what
0: more productive.
1: What they have done is they have tied those farmers and those seeds to particular herbicides and particular pesticides that they're made to match with.
0: Right. This is all about profitability. It has nothing to do with increasing food production. I should put a proviso on that. There are people in the biotech food industry who genuinely want to help the world, and they genuinely believe that this is what their research is trying to do. But unfortunately, I believe that those people, as brilliant as some of them are, and I've met a number of them, that they're misguided and that their efforts are being hijacked by giant multinational corporations whose only interest is increasing the bottom line.
1: Okay.
0: Let's get to the kernel here.
1: Let's get to this one. my first question is, you said when we were speaking earlier that when you began to realize that energy was the crucial piece here, and so on, what is the information that tipped you that this is a danger or a crisis, an impending crisis, worth writing about?
0: Well, what tipped me was once I realized the importance of energy and particularly of fossil fuels to just where we are today, once I realized that our whole way of life and the fact that there are, you know, an extra 5 billion of us around as a result of these fossil fuels, my next question was, well, you know, when will we run out? How much is there left? So I got myself onto an internet or email discussion group of about 150 energy experts from around the world, and I just listened in to what they were telling each other for about 4 years. And I learned some things that they know that the rest of us don't know. And really the most important fact is one that I think it's the single most important piece of information any of us could have right now. And that is that globally oil production is about to peak within the next 3 to 7 years. And the implications of that are, well, overwhelming.
1: Okay, now let's say it again. So the most important thing is not whether Brad and Jennifer are okay.
0: Right.
1: Or even where we are relative to Baghdad and Basra.
0: Yeah. Well, it's why we're in Baghdad.
1: I know.
0: Yeah.
1: What is it again? So you state that sentence and then go into the implications.
0: Well, see, most people think of oil in terms of when will it run out. I even used that phrase a little while ago, when oil is going to run out. That's the wrong way of thinking about it. It's like, that's the gas tank metaphor. You know, if you fill up your gas tank, the car runs fine. If you're down to a quarter of a tank, the car still runs fine. It's only when you actually run out that you have a problem. So people, you know, think of the same way with oil. You know, well, how much do we have? Well, we have like a trillion barrels of oil in the ground. That's a huge amount. That's more than we've used from 1859, when the first commercial well was drilled, up through the present. So a trillion barrels of oil is a lot of oil. How much do we use? Well, we use between 25 and 30 billion barrels a year. Globally. So all you have to do is divide 1 trillion by 25 billion and you get 40. So we got 40 years of oil left. So
1: And that's if we don't increase
0: increase our
1: usage. At the current rate,
0: we have 40 years. So
1: now what's interesting also is that, as you said, we haven't yet used half of what's been available.
0: Right. Not quite. We're just about at that point.
1: So from 1859 in almost 150 years.
0: Yeah, we used the first half.
1: But based on calculations, even if we didn't grow in population and didn't increase our consumption,
0: we've got
1: about 40 years left.
0: Yes, but see, that's the wrong way to look at it.
1: Oh, good.
0: Yeah, because that assumes that we can continue using it at the same rate, and then suddenly, 40 years from now, we'd drain the tank dry and the car would stop. But that's not how petroleum production works. See,
1: factors that play into that are?
0: They're geological factors. I mean, it's more about geology than anything else. When an oil province is first discovered, of course, test wells have to be sunk, and you have to map the oil province. And then the easy stuff, the stuff that's under pressure and close to the surface and highest quality, that's going to be drawn off first. And the stuff that's lower quality, that's more expensive to produce and so on, that's going to be saved until last. So oil production from any given province is going to take kind of a bell-shaped curve of production. And when about half of it's gone, production is going to peak, right? And so after that, no matter how many more wells you drill or how hard you try to pump, you're not going to be able to continue production at the same pace. The rate of production is going to fall off.
1: So we've gotten the easiest half.
0: We've gotten the easiest half.
1: The cheapest, the easiest, the most available half.
0: The second half is going to be harder to get at. And it's going to be more expensive, and we're not going to be able to produce it at the same rate. In other words, we're not going to be able to continue growing our energy supply. And since our economy is fundamentally
1: Now, let me question one thing there.
0: Sure. Go ahead.
1: You say we're not going to be able to do it at the same rate. If we were willing to pay the price, could we do it at the same rate?
0: No. For physical reasons, geological reasons.
1: You mean no matter how much we were willing to spend, we just can't keep pumping it this fast?
0: Exactly.
1: And why is that?
0: Well, it's that second half that's harder to get at and harder to. It's deeper. It's in more. It's in seams that
1: harder to get to access. Harder to refine every aspect
0: every
1: of it.
0: Way,
1: it's harder at every aspect, or we'd have used it already.
0: Yeah.
1: Okay. So that's really so.
0: Had this experience already in the U.S.
1: Okay. Ah, yes, we did, didn't we?
0: Yeah, our energy or our oil production peaked in 1970.
1: We were, for quite a while, the largest producer in the world.
0: The U.S. was the Saudi Arabia of the early 20th century. We were the world's largest producer of oil and the world's largest exporter of oil. We won both world wars for the Allies because we were supplying them with oil.
1: And let me ask a question, which hadn't even occurred to me before. When we were the Saudi Arabia of the early 20th century, was that a big factor as to why we were, I mean, you know, sure, we have these protected borders and blah, blah, blah. Mm-hmm. But the fact that we had the easiest access and in some sense the cheapest access to the energy, was that a factor in why we became the dominant?
0: That was probably the biggest factor. Also, the fact that we had all these European immigrants who, many of them were well-educated and knew how to invent new technologies to make use of all of this new oil. And so we invented cars and we invented planes. And
1: so there was an interesting confluence of effects there that you had the energy resource available in this country. You had the stock of people were the adventurers who chose to leave their previous countries, the free thinkers and so on. And you had a system of rules and rights that fostered creativity.
0: Absolutely.
1: So when you said before how we came up with all sorts of new ways to create greater carrying capacity out of this energy subsidy, the U.S. was the perfect place, both ideologically,
0: geologically,
1: culturally, demographically. It all came together.
0: Yeah, absolutely. But then when oil production peaked in the U.S. in 1970, all of that changed.
1: And so is it no accident that the first oil crisis was 73?
0: No accident at all. I mean, that was the wake-up call that oil could be used as a weapon. And that really that card couldn't have been played against us in, say, 1943 or 1953 when we were still a big oil producer. Actually, we're still a big oil producer now, but we're importing 60% of what we use. So we're overwhelmingly dependent on other countries.
1: Well, we of all people developed a lifestyle, as we were just saying, that overshot our domestic capacity.
0: Right.
1: For a while, we had what appeared to be unlimited capacity and created with that in mind.
0: Yeah.
1: Interesting.
0: Yeah, but the fact that oil production peaked in the U.S. and now, even though there's still oil in the ground, we still have oil wells here in Southern California and in East Texas and Oklahoma, still pulling oil out of the ground. The fact is, we could invest $100 billion next year in increasing our oil production in the U.S., and we couldn't get it back to the same rate of production as we had in 1970.
1: And my guess is that given what you've said about the earliest, the easiest comes first, that $100 billion wouldn't get us near what that same $100 billion would if we bought foreign oil.
0: Right, exactly.
1: And so thus the profit motive means we'll buy foreign oil.
0: Absolutely, And the cheapest oil to produce is oil from Saudi Arabia and especially Iraq.
1: Soon to be. I mean, at this point...
0: At this point, there's no oil coming from Iraq.
1: Right. And Iraq, one thing that, I mean, as long as we're talking about oil in the Middle East right now, am I correct? I had Jeremy Rifkin on the show like 6 months ago with his new book, The Hydrogen Economy. So we've been down this trail a little bit. But one of the things I learned on that one was that while Iraq is not pumping nearly what Saudi Arabia is now, the greatest, what's the word they use to describe reserves that haven't been certified yet, but are suspected to be there.
0: Right. The term
1: what's
0: escapes
1: discovered
0: me too
1: in
0: the, right now.
1: But Iraq is number one in that. It's the untapped reserves, kind of.
0: Yeah. Iraq has 112 billion barrels of proven reserves, but which is the second largest, but it's only about the 10th largest producer. So that means that there's a lot there that hasn't been tapped yet.
1: Yeah. And just while we're on this thing of is this war about oil, let's not go down that whole path. But one of the things, and it may be too new or too esoteric to be much of a factor in the book, is the fact that Iraq was one of the first big oil producers to no longer trade in dollars, but in the euro.
0: Yeah.
1: And that it's a pretty, it's something you don't read and you certainly don't hear on TV, but that the idea that now the U.S. may be able to shift Iraq's oil production back to trading on the dollar has a lot of importance to the U.S.
0: Look for that as being one of the very first actions on the part of the new Iraqi government, whatever that is, to shift oil sales away from the euro and back to the dollar.
1: Because it had been kind of one of the deals we made with OPEC as their biggest customer was that all trading had to be in the dollar. Iraq went away from that, and once they did, others could have.
0: Yeah, and how do countries get dollars? You know, look at a country like Japan has virtually no indigenous energy reserves, no oil reserves. But it has to buy oil and it has to pay for it in U.S. dollars. Where does it get the dollars? Well, it has to either borrow dollars from U.S. banks or sell its products to the U.S. And since it's motivated to sell and the U.S. may or may not be motivated to buy, Japan will sell at cut rates. And that's basically what happened in the 1960s and 70s. The U.S. or the Japan, rather, deliberately devalued the yen in order to make its exports to the United States attractive. So the U.S., by maintaining a strong dollar, was able to get resources and manufactured products from around the world at cut rates.
1: But one of the reasons was not simply because the dollar as dollar was so valuable, but because the dollar was what you needed to buy oil.
0: Exactly.
1: And and I mean, it's interesting that I think so few people, I'll bet actually if we took a poll right now in Congress, I'll bet very few of them would know that fact.
0: Right. Well, you know, international currency exchange is not something that everybody discusses around the morning table, but it's one of those nasty, boring subjects that just happens to affect our lives pretty directly.
1: Okay, so the fact that we've got 40 years more, but those 40 years more are not like the 40 years past.
0: Right. I wouldn't say we even have 40 years more. What I would say is we'll still be pulling oil out of the ground 100 or 200 years from now, but, you know, in dribs and drabs.
1: Because the average can't stay what it is.
0: I don't even talk about when we'll run out. What we should talk about is when is it going to peak. That's the all important.
1: And peaking means when it peaks, it becomes more expensive.
0: And less.
1: And that's
0: of
1: what
0: it,
1: you think is
0: less of it will be available from year after year.
1: So once it peaks, it becomes more expensive. Two,
0: there's less
1: capacity will drop. Yeah, actual usable capacity will drop.
0: Right.
1: Okay. And when is that peak?
0: Well, the best estimates are somewhere between 2004 and 2015.
1: And there's disagreement.
0: Right. Yeah.
1: And what is the disagreement about?
0: Well, the disagreement is about exactly how much there is. Not every oil company or every oil-producing country wants to share accurate information about their oil reserves. So we have to derive that information the best way we can. And the best information that I've seen is what's been collected by Colin Campbell, who was formerly associated with the Petro Consultants in Geneva, Switzerland, who publish a yearly report for like $35,000 a copy, something like that. And they have the best database of any organization in the world that I'm aware of. And Campbell comes down on 2010 as being probably the most likely time period,
1: now,
0: time frame.
1: Someone might say that you've shown a tendency to be kind of an alarmist or a we're in trouble kind of person. Mm-hmm. So if one were, what do the optimistic estimates say?
0: Well, there are optimistic estimates that say, you know, that we're swimming in oil and will be for decades. But the fact is they're based on extremely unrealistic data.
1: And isn't it the fact that a lot of the oil-producing countries have falsified their data because of other
0: other economic motives? Yeah,
1: political and economic motives.
0: 86 and 87, OPEC changed its rules to say that countries could export oil on the basis of their reserves. So if you had larger reserves, you could export more and therefore get more foreign revenue. So countries were motivated to report reserve increases.
1: And suddenly reserves spiked as spoken of, but not necessarily as discovered, right? There's no real evidence for some of these.
0: In those 2 years, OPEC countries, every country in OPEC reported reserve increases of between 50 and 100%. And there's no evidence whatsoever that oil is really there. It's just, you know, reported reserves.
1: Right. And I suppose a thing would be to go to the years just prior to that rule change and see how much.
0: See, that kind of thing is still going on. That kind of accounting sleight of hand is still going on today. Just last year, Canada decided to count its oil sands in Alberta as oil reserves. So last year, Canada reported reserve increases of, you know, well over 100%. And the thing is, the oil sands are not conventional oil reserves. They should be considered in a completely separate category because they're extremely expensive and environmentally ruinous.
1: I mean,
0: to
1: it's really apples and oranges.
0: Yeah.
1: Okay, so if we say somewhere soon, maybe as soon as 10, it peaks, it begins to become more expensive and the capacity drops, yet our population is still going and our consumption is still growing. Mm-hmm. Obviously, for the next, from now to the end of the show, what we're talking about is what does that mean and how do we deal with it?
0: Yeah, I've taken to discussing this question in terms of Plan A and Plan B. Okay, plan A is once it becomes clear that petroleum resources are running out and it becomes clear to us that this is the oxygen for the industrial system, then plan A would be for the countries with the biggest bombs and the most guns and planes to figure out where the oil is, go there, take it over, and use it till it's gone.
1: They wouldn't do that.
0: Okay, well, that's plan A. It has some things to be said for it and a few drawbacks, too. And then plan B would be for the countries of the world to engage in some kind of cooperative process of conservation and energy resource sharing.
1: They wouldn't do that.
0: Well,
1: I find myself having the same reaction.
0: Yeah, let's talk about this for a minute. I mean, first of all, plan A is really obvious. I mean, it's something that's politically doable because it's going to be easy to talk the people of your country into, you know, saying, well, this is in our national interest, something we need to do to protect our way of life.
1: Now, as I read the neocons and their Project for a New American Century, which we've spoken of quite a bit on this show, and their plan that the U.S. should be the only superpower,
0: right?
1: That it should invade and convert basically the Middle East.
0: Mm-hmm.
1: Oil does not play largely in that. They talk about democracy.
0: It's the subtext.
1: And you believe it's the subtext.
0: Absolutely.
1: And it basically would be the subtext for Plan A.
0: Absolutely.
1: That the reason to be the only superpower and the reason your focus as only superpower would be on the Middle East
0: is the oil. That's the only reason we're interested in the Middle East. If there were no oil there, we would not care what was happening there or what religion those people had.
1: We'd be arguing about whether to send them corn or not.
0: Yeah, we could. I mean,
1: like Africa.
0: Yeah. I mean, why aren't we talking about invading Australia and New Zealand? You know, I mean, well, obviously, those countries have governments that are friendly to us.
1: But Africa, I think, is the good comparison.
0: Yeah, or Africa. Yeah, sure.
1: Yeah. So, plan A, plan B. Now, if we reflect this right through the current lens, which is why I ask about the neocons and their plan, then if we go to the second, well, what's happened is we've actually seen this administration basically undermine whatever exists in terms of international cooperation from
0: the
1: moment it took office.
0: That's right.
1: Is it your reading that that's just a mindset, or that there's some relationship?
0: Oh, I think there's absolutely a relationship. I think the neocons are absolutely
1: although
0: fixated.
1: Richard, I would say that it's my reading, the neocons did not have control of the Bush administration at its outset.
0: Not until 9/11.
1: And yet he still, even prior to 9/11, abandoned all international treaties. Mm-hmm. And let me share this. My image prior to the 2000 election and then with its outcome, mm-hmm. Was that when he picked Cheney and you had two oil people running for president at the birth of the 21st century, that basically a victory by them would be the 20th century reaching up from the grave, using this image of a hand and grabbing the 21st century by the neck and saying, not so fast.
0: Yeah, right.
1: And so the fact that these oil people, even without the neocons, broke all sorts of treaties and broke away from international cooperation certainly fits your idea that these are not people interested in Plan B.
0: Yeah, absolutely. Plan B, you know, sounds pie in the sky in this country. I mean, it's hard to imagine Americans being willing to give up.
1: The American lifestyle is not up for negotiation. That was what his dad said.
0: Right. But you go any place else in the world, and people are quite willing to contemplate plan B, if we can call it that. I mean, already in Europe, people are using about half the energy per capita that we are.
1: In Japan.
0: In Japan, and still enjoying a very high standard of living.
1: But they basically, in my looking at environmental issues since, let's say, 1990, mm-hmm. that fact has been true since then.
0: Right.
1: So, in other words, it isn't that they've cut back because they're nervous about the end of oil or Kyoto or global warming. It's that they never quite dealt with it as rapaciously as we did.
0: Well, energy was always more expensive for them anyway because, for us, we had it subsidized by the fact that it was all denominated in dollars.
1: And earlier, that we were the
0: biggest producer.
1: We were the biggest producer. So, for a period, we were the biggest producer. When that ended, we made the rule that it had to be dealt with in dollars. So yeah. Our power that we built when we were the biggest producer allowed us to run the game
0: exactly.
1: afterwards. And yeah. so they've always had to be more efficient.
0: Yes, yeah. But they're also more willing to undertake the inevitable and probably painful conversion to the new energy economy of the 21st
1: century. When you've been dealing in these chat rooms and so on,
0: yeah.
1: Is this is an international chat? These are international.
0: Yeah.
1: So you've been looking at it internationally.
0: Yes.
1: And there's just a whole different way of thinking and talking about
0: there's
1: this.
0: No question about it. Yeah. And people elsewhere in the world look at the United States and they're aghast. They can't comprehend how these it's not just the US administration, it's the whole American lifestyle.
1: That's right. We can't just point the finger, I mean, at them.
0: Yeah.
1: They're kind of I still believe my image and I think they do represent sort of an aberrant extreme.
0: Right.
1: But just that a leader could say the American lifestyle is not up for negotiation and be applauded.
0: Right. I mean, anybody else looks at that and they're incredulous. I mean, it's the fact that we're using non-renewable resources, right? That tells you right away they're going to run out sooner or later. And so any person with common sense at all would say, well, we need to use these resources abstemiously, you know, use them as conservatively as possible.
1: Use right? our intelligence and our ingenuity that showed us ways to exploit it for a long time. Use that same ingenuity and our power position even to now adapt to the inevitable future.
0: Exactly. Yeah.
1: What are the possibilities? It seems to me a lot of people Rifkin, to some extent, mm-hmm. in his book, The Hydrogen Economy, says there is a way out, and it's through hydrogen and fuel cells and various technologies. What's your take on we're slow to that.
0: Mm-hmm.
1: I mean, we have an energy policy now that even ignores that. But let's say that is that the solution? Not hydrogen, but any alternative.
0: Well, I think there's no magic bullet, in fact, and it's our transition in the next century is going to be toward a whole suite of alternatives, including photovoltaics, wind, mostly, more than anything else, curtailment, cutting back on energy usage per se. Now, hydrogen is actually not a solution at all. You know, hydrogen is not an energy source. It's just an energy storage medium. Because there's no hydrogen reserves, you have to make hydrogen either with hydrocarbons like natural gas. All commercially produced hydrogen now is made from natural gas.
1: From petroleum.
0: Yeah, right.
1: Mm-hmm.
0: Actually, a gallon of gasoline contains more hydrogen than a gallon of liquid hydrogen. So you can make hydrogen from gasoline.
1: What's attractive about hydrogen is not that it's plentiful, but that it's clean.
0: Right, but it's an energy loser. I mean, when you make hydrogen out of gasoline or whatever, you're not making new energy that wasn't there before. And if you make hydrogen out of water by disassociating the water using electricity,
1: that sounds pretty plentiful.
0: Great, sure, but you have to use more energy in electricity to separate the hydrogen from the oxygen than the hydrogen is going to be able to give you when you send it through the fuel cell.
1: What are the best alternatives?
0: Well, we have to look at the primary energy sources, which are, once again, you know,
1: the original ones.
0: Yeah,
1: that's what you mean by primary. Wind, water, sunlight.
0: Yeah, yeah. And what can those actually offer us? And basically, we have to find a way to power down over the next century to the point where we are operating on the basis of incoming solar energy.
1: So what just hit me is it sounds like what you're saying is work backwards.
0: Yeah.
1: It calls for forward thinking to work backwards.
0: Yeah, we have
1: the forward thinking is see what's happening,
0: mm-hmm.
1: and then work backwards from the capacity available from renewable primary sources, and then what would you have to do in the next 50, 70 years
0: mm-hmm.
1: so that at that point you're living on that?
0: Right. Among other things, you'd have to move producers and consumers closer together. Right now, the average food item on our plate travels 1,300 miles to get there, and those are 1,300 fossil fuel miles. So this isn't about survivalism, because individual survivalists will be overwhelmed by the people around them. This is about community survival. We need to make our communities sustainable and survivable by producing the necessities close by.
1: And yet the U.S. as a leader,
0: mm-hmm.
1: and certainly it seems to me most of the multinationals and the countries they influence have been promoting globalization and free trade, yeah, which would have been perhaps appropriate 40 years ago,
0: yeah,
1: but is inappropriate for exactly what you're talking about because of the 13,000 miles that they're willing to transport.
0: Right. Globalization is absolutely insane given the context of peak oil.
1: Wow.
0: Yeah, and we have to basically take the movie of globalization and run it in reverse. You know, we have to think local, slow, and modest in every aspect of social and human life.
1: Now, once you say that, and we've got 2 minutes, what do you think the prospects are?
0: I think they're very good. I mean, I think if you asked people, you know, would you be willing to give up some standard of living if the result were that your children and grandchildren could live in a survivable, sustainable world, if you could live without fear of terrorists attacking you from the other side of the world because you're taking their resources, if you didn't have to worry about your own government taking away your civil liberties and tearing up the Constitution because of fear of international terrorism, hey, I would be willing to give up a heck of a lot of my so-called standard of living. And a lot of the human experience of the Industrial Revolution has actually been one of loss anyway. We've lost our sense of community. We've lost our sense of self-worth and self-sufficiency because we're all dependent on this social machine over which we have virtually no control.
1: So in other words, the biggest trends that are going on in the United States at this point are actually... my image is even truer than I thought. It really is. They were trends perhaps appropriate to the past, but that the endeavor of human society is away from those things, and it's kind of like a return to something else. And it seems to me that the biggest factor in this is going to be to give up denial and to get the truth of some of these things in front of people.
0: That is the key, yeah. Getting the information out, because so few people understand where we are in terms of this crucial historical period. Just the fact of peak oil is one piece of information that if everybody had that and understood it, I think it would change everything.
1: Okay. We've come to the end of the hour. The book is The Party's Over, Oil War and the Fate of Industrial Societies, and the message is... the truth is the only thing that'll save your children.
0: Yeah, let's go for Plan B.
1: Okay.
0: It's been a pleasure talking with you, Terry.
1: Thank you, Richard. For this conversation and many other interviews and articles, to join me in pursuit of a world that just might work, go to terrencemcnally.net, TerrenceMcNally, all one word, terrencemcnally.net, or a worldthatjustmightwork.com. 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Michael Lewis, Naomi Klein, Bill McKibben, Van Jones, Connie Rice, Greg Boyle, George Packer. You can also follow me on Twitter, at McNally Terrence. Thanks to Kiana Williams in production, George Vassilopoulos of Progressive Voices, and most of all to you, my listeners. 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
3: What happens when your child can't breathe? 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I'm your host, Brenda Gazar. Today, we're talking about one of the most frustrating experiences in American healthcare, when your insurance company says no. According to Miranda Yaver, an assistant professor of health policy and management at the University of Pittsburgh, insurance denials aren't rare. They're a routine part of navigating our healthcare system. But what surprised her most wasn't how often people are denied. It was how many people simply give up. Her new book, Coverage denied. How health insurers drive inequality in the United States explores what happens when patients find themselves trapped between doctors recommending treatment and insurance companies refusing to pay for it.
2: Emma was the daughter of a couple of parents who I interviewed, and she was young. She was having difficulty breathing. And what ended up happening was she had such bad tonsillitis that her tonsils were actually protruding and closing in on her airway and making it really difficult for her to breathe because she just was gasping for air all night long.
3: Get the full Code WAC story on ProgressiveVoices.com and on the PV app. Catch all our episodes by subscribing to Code WAC wherever you find your podcasts. 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

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I'm Ian Masters, and today we'll look into a number of stories and issues in the news. We'll begin with the uncanny parallels between the rise and fall of the Roman Republic, which lasted for 500 years, and the American Republic, which has lasted for

0: Emperor Trump, in the same way the Roman Emperor Augustus, with the help of gutless senators, turned a republic into a tyranny. Joining us is Michelle Berenfeld, the John A. McCarthy Professor of Classics at Pitzer College, one of the Claremont Colleges. An archaeologist and fellow of the American Academy in Rome, she has done research in Turkey, Jordan, Egypt, Greece, and Italy. She is the author of the new book just out, Lessons from a Lost Republic, What Ancient Rome Can Teach Us About This American Moment, which warns us of what happens when a Senate cedes its power to a dictator. And now, in this American moment, we have the richest and most influential men in the land willing to let our republic fall. Then, with the Treasury announcing on August the 18th that the nation's debt has reached $40.05 trillion, with the CBO projecting it will climb to $64 trillion by 2036, we'll speak with Dean Baker, senior economist and co-founder of the Center for Economic and Policy Research, a progressive economic think tank based in Washington, D.C. He's the author of Rigged, How Globalization and the Rules of the Modern Economy Were Structured to Make the Rich Richer, and writes the popular economics blog Beat the Press, where his latest articles we will discuss are Trump's War Sends Interest Rates Soaring and $40 Trillion Debt, Oh My. And joining us now is Michelle Berenfeld, who is the John A. McCarthy Professor of Classics at Pitzer College, one of the Claremont Colleges, an archaeologist and a fellow at the American Academy in Rome. She has done research in Turkey, Jordan, Egypt, Greece, and Italy, and she's the author of the new book just out, Lessons from a Lost Republic, What Ancient Rome Can Teach Us About This American Moment. Welcome to Background Briefing, Michelle Berenfeld.
1: Thank you. I'm happy to be here.
0: Well, thanks for joining us, Michelle. And in Philadelphia in 1787, outside of Independence Hall, Benjamin Franklin was confronted by Elizabeth Willing Powell, who asked him, quote, "Well, doctor, what have we got, a republic or a monarchy?" To which Benjamin Franklin replied, "A republic if you can keep it." So, we've kept it for 250 years, but now we've ended up with Trump, who's trying to dismantle it and create the very monarchy that Franklin warned about. And of course, your book is about the Roman Republic, which has lasted twice as long, 500 years, and the comparisons between Trump and Emperor Augustus are just so uncanny and extraordinary that you have brought to the table. I don't know. What do they say? History doesn't repeat itself, but it rhymes. In this case, history is repeating itself, it would seem.
1: Well, I'm glad that you brought up the Ben Franklin quote, because, of course, the Founding Fathers knew a lot about the Romans, and they admired the Roman Republic, but they also knew what happened to it. And I think that's really important these days for modern Americans, because modern Americans seem to really love ancient Rome, but they're more focused nowadays on the Roman Empire and admiring people like Julius Caesar and Augustus and emperors who were all kings. And the Founding Fathers knew about those guys and very pointedly tried to avoid people like that coming to power in the American Republic. And so they looked back to the Roman Republic and its noble aspirations of things like checks and balances across different branches of government, peaceful transmission of power, the certain rights for its citizens, and the rule of law. But they also looked to it and how that all those things devolved into autocracy. And so the Founding Fathers did everything they could to prevent that from happening to us, but they knew it was possible. The thing that I'm trying to warn people about is that it's not only possible, but it could happen and it could be close and it can be hard to see as it's happening. That said, it's not inevitable, but it's not just going to save itself, our republic.
0: So we're at a flux, are we? Are we at a moment where we could go the way of ancient Rome under Augustus or maintain our republic? And what's your sense of whether people understand. I mean, I know why you've written the book, and I wish everybody in the country, particularly all those people

0: people on Capitol Hill were reading the book, because I think this is a five-alarm fire. I think this is all hands on deck. If we don't stop this sort of, you know, mafia boss fascist fool by November, it could tip over the edge, don't you think?
1: Well, I think your point about Capitol Hill is very important, because that's a real parallel to what happened in Rome. What happened repeatedly in Rome is that they faced things like emergencies, that they used emergency measures to deal with crises, and they handed the executive increasing power in different people, not just Augustus. It led up to him over more than 100 years, where they gave their executive branch version, their version of the executive branch, power to bring the military into the city or to suspend due process for its citizens and things of that sort, each time calling it a just this once, a crisis, an emergency. And each time they gave powers that are not easily given back. And this is something that I see as a very close parallel to what's happening in America. And the thing that the founders may have had more trouble foreseeing, that the Senate and Congress would so willingly give up their powers to the executive. Our checks and balances are based on the idea that each branch would jealously guard those powers. And we are seeing that the Senate the Congress is giving up its power to the executive, to the Supreme Court, in ways that are surprising. The thing that is important about looking back to ancient Rome is that we have a longer perspective. Right now, people are in this strange dichotomy of both despair and denial, where people on every side of the political spectrum, if one can say that, are talking about the end of everything. You know, this is the world is going to hell in a handbasket, if I may say something like that. But on the other hand, they think that just winning a few seats in the Senate is going to fix it. And I think that's not true for anyone. I think we have serious work to do, not just to maintain our republic, but to rebuild it into something that we all can be happy with, a pluralistic democracy in which it's not a zero-sum game between, you know, you win and everybody else disappears, but actually a place where people negotiate and compromise. And that's what I'm hoping for.
0: Well, we've recently seen, obviously, the Senate, the Republican Senate in particular, has been ceding power in a way that's just mystifying. And most recently, of course, you had three senators whose careers were destroyed by Trump on their way out. They nevertheless voted to confirm Trump's toady, his private lawyer, who is in the position of attorney general, can really abuse the law in a frightening way. And I'm sure this will happen because Trump is demanding all kinds of vengeance. So what explains that? Because in the case of what happened to the Roman Republic, it was somewhat different, the Senate. You know, you had the dichotomy between the patricians and the plebes. I mean, it's been said that the U.S. Senate is the greatest club in the world, or the most exclusive club in the world, but they're not exactly aristocratic, are they?
1: Well, that depends, but I think it's important, your point about those. I was struck by those three who voted to go along with Trump, even though they were leaving the Senate as a result of Trump's policies and losing primaries. And I think that is symptomatic of a larger issue, which the Romans also suffered from, which was that they could not imagine that their longstanding system could collapse, and that something that had existed for them for 400 years or more, and for us 250 years, would not just keep bumping along no matter what they did. And I think that we see that in many of the congressional races right now, this assumption that we'll always have another election, that things will just keep going along and we can continue sort of as we always have. And I think that that's a real challenge because, you know, none of us have the perspective of 2,000 years of history, not normally. But I think that with looking back on a long history, like the Romans, you can see moments where they made choices, where they could have made different choices. And that's the kind of thing that I'm trying to help people see for us today, is that we are perhaps at an inflection point, but there have been many inflection points and there will be many more. And it's important that we make choices that keep in mind that our republic is not going to save itself.
0: But in terms of the dichotomy between the patricians and the plebs and, and the current and growing inequality in this country, Trump, of course, came from the outer boroughs. He had a chip on his shoulder about the patricians in New York, in Manhattan, and he wanted to prove to them that he was just as good, if not better. And he has. He became president and got elected twice for absolutely mystifying reasons, but these are the facts. So what you've also pointed out is that there's a similarly, the most powerful and richest people in this country, and if not the world, are great admirers of Augustus, Zuckerberg in particular, but also Elon Musk, who's the richest man in the world. So there seems to be a thread there, don't you think?
1: Absolutely. And in ancient Rome, the wealthy elite were, the disparities between the wealthy and the not so wealthy was enormous. Probably not as big a gulf as we have now, honestly. But those few men who gained extraordinary wealth, usually through military conquests and other things, they were so outside of the experience of the regular Romans, but they became incredibly wealthy and incredibly powerful in politics. And over time, much like now, they devolved into factions, but for the regular people, they kept having to choose between factions of super wealthy people and sometimes couldn't see the difference between them ultimately, but just wanted someone who would protect them or save the republic. And I think that we're seeing something similar here in that our factions to some people are seeming to be, you know, various rich people fighting against each other. What's the difference? But then also that there are wealthy elites in our own country, people you mentioned like Elon Musk and Mark Zuckerberg, who are so wealthy that they, like the ancient Romans, have come to chafe at the constraints of mere citizenship. That is, they think they're going to be the Roman emperor. That's why they admire them so much, because that's the one that they relate to. They live outside of normal life for the rest of us. The important thing to remember is that there's only one Roman emperor at a time, and everyone else lives at his whim, and your fortunes can change on a dime. And so personally, and I think most Americans, would prefer not to live under a Roman emperor. And I encourage them to think about that, because every power that we give to one man will stay with that office, even if that office changes, and they might not like who comes next. And so I would urge them to give powers to men that they would like to see in someone they would be able to live with, as someone that they didn't like as much as him.
0: Well, we have no kings, right? Which is absolutely appropriate in terms of this conversation, but it's not exactly taking over the country. And in fact, the reverse is happening, or might happen, and that is that as Trump sinks in the polls, now past 30%, he's more and more determined to rig the next election. And that, I think, is when we really have this confrontation. As you've written, the richest and most influential men in America seem willing to let our republic fall. Well, Musk is going to give at least $100 million. Last time around, he gave $300 million to the Republicans. He will obviously finance Trump's coup attempt. And then you'll have a bunch of angry people in this country who had a landslide stolen from them. I know this hasn't happened yet, but I think the writing's on the wall. So why would these people support this coup? And why do they support this man? They must know. And we know some people in corporate America are starting to have second thoughts. But why do you think this particular cadre of Augustus-worshipping billionaires are, in effect, as you say, willing to see our republic fall?
1: Well, I think that what Mark Zuckerberg said about Augustus several years ago in a famous profile is telling. He said that he admired the Roman Emperor Augustus and that Augustus had to do, I'm paraphrasing, some tough things, but he ushered in an era of peace and prosperity of 200 years. And I would say that Mark Zuckerberg is wrong on all counts in that those tough things involved issuing death lists of thousands of people whose severed heads he demanded, and he killed all of his adversaries, basically. And so, yes, the remaining people went along with what he was doing. Those were tough things. I personally do not want to see those kinds of tough things happen in America. Furthermore, the peace and prosperity of 200 years that he points to is a very common misapprehension of how the Roman Empire worked. It's easy to look at all those statues and columned buildings and think, oh, wow, that was just 200 years of perfect continuity and peace. But in fact, every one of those rulers in those 200 years and beyond was a dictator. They killed and enslaved people. They murdered their enemies. And also Augustus brought about people not long after him, such as Caligula and Nero, who were both his legitimate successors. And so I think it's important to remember what the Roman Empire actually was and that it is no model for America.
0: Well, when you think of the current situation, particularly with this war that Trump and Netanyahu have got us into in the Gulf, which he obviously can't get out of, and I see it somewhat ironically that the Democrats have failed to stop this man twice in 2016 and in 2024, but maybe this horrible theocracy in Iran might actually end up stopping him. But the analogies with Emperor Augustus, I recall when Bush and Cheney and company invaded Iraq, and the Israeli military historian Martin Van Creewald made the point that the invasion of Iraq was the greatest strategic blunder since Emperor Augustus sent his legions into Germany in 9 AD. So is there an analogy there?
1: Well, I think it's interesting that Iran has come up in this moment because Iran is the distant successor of course, the Persian Empire, which was known as the Parthian Empire in the Roman world. And a aggressive and unwarranted and illegal invasion of Parthia led to the downfall of a man named Crassus, who was an ally and colleague of Julius Caesar. And it was led to the first and only capture and death in captivity of a Roman emperor, which is commemorated to this day in a relief in Iran that the Iranians have now posted in billboards and made a sculpture of in modern Iran. And so it's a long-standing challenge. The Romans fought against the Parthians many times. They rarely did well. Augustus, interestingly, made a deal with the Parthians, which was a minor diplomatic effort that he went on to celebrate as if it was a huge military victory. And that is a parallel that I can imagine happening now. He built a triumphal arch to commemorate this basically agreement that changed nothing and put images of kneeling Parthians all over Rome to commemorate this victory. And so whatever happens in Iran, don't underestimate the power of the images and the storytelling that come next, because future historians may not necessarily know what a debacle it was later on.
0: And you just brought up the arch, Michelle. Mm. And isn't there any really uncanny parallel between Trump's obsession, which, by the way, Hitler had as well with Albert Speer, and Speer and Hitler were following some of the Roman architecture. But Trump, you know, we just saw him yesterday showing off a new driveway in the White House and a helipad, and he's already torn down the East Wing, and he's just building before he, you know, trying to finish buildings and put his stamp on everything before he can be stopped. And so far, he's doing pretty well at making these memorials to himself. And the most outrageous and obscene of all of them is the fact that they took his name off the Kennedy Center, and now he's putting it back on. So he's absolutely relentless. He's kind of like the Ever-Ready Bunny in terms of wanting to change the architecture. And he will go down in history as probably America's most disastrous president. But he wants to be remembered. And isn't that pretty similar to Augustus?
1: Honestly, it's almost too on the nose. When I was writing this book, every day I had to add something about putting his face on coins, building a triumphal arch. And honestly, the ballroom, when I first looked at the sketches, looked a lot like the renovations to his palace that Augustus did on the Palatine Hill. He built a temple, which he claimed was, of course, something for the people and for the gods, but was really about him. And put his face on literally everything in Rome and rebuilt the Capitol and took credit for it. So there are quite a lot of parallels there. And again, I think it's worth remembering that Augustus was so good at telling his story that we still believe it. He was a man who dismantled the Republic while pretending he was not doing so. And so it's important to remember that even if we do not even if people still elect presidents and still have a Senate, it doesn't mean that our republic is healthy. And Augustus's narrative was repeated so many times that people like Mark Zuckerberg and Elon Musk and even many historians still tell it, even though many of us know how much of it wasn't true. And so visuals and architecture, Donald Trump is not wrong that those things can have a powerful impact on the future and on history.
0: Well, let me just read a little piece from the last chapter, which is Lessons from a Lost Republic, where you really sort of go through some of the parallels that we've been talking about, but also provide the lessons. This is one that caught my attention. A republic that relies on individual men rather than institutions to solve its problems is doomed to fail. No matter what political faction or philosophy he has aligned with, powers vested in one man that would not otherwise be vested in his office are not easily given up and become difficult to restrain. Those same men become dependent on loyalists or lackeys who may encourage poor judgment or turn on them in dangerous ways. So, boy, does that give me chills about how close that is to the situation we're in today.
1: Well, yes, and that is unfortunately somewhat my intention, but I think that that is meant to tell people who are keep going along, keep deciding, well, he's not going to last forever, and he's not, Donald Trump, and that we can just keep giving him a little bit more and a little bit more just to keep the peace or to keep their positions. I'm not sure what their motivations are in the Senate or among the very wealthy who have decided to support him. But as we have seen already, and we will see in the future, every inch that is given is much harder to take back later. And I think it's important for people to remember that the Republic is just not going to keep bumping along if we don't do anything. That is the thing about looking at a distant long history, is that there is no society or political system that has lasted forever. It's literally never happened. And so there's no reason to believe that ours will be the one and only in the history of the world that does. And so we must take our responsibility, we the people, to protect and preserve and rebuild in some ways the republic that our founders created for us, and also to recognize the flaws and the things they missed and do better.
0: But what about our character as a people? Aren't we supposed to be individualists and independent and free thinkers? That's what the American Revolution was about. And if you watch, for example, the ritual that goes on in Trump's cabinet meeting, where they do this round robin around the big cabinet table, where mm-hmm. every member of Trump's cabinet in this kind of supine North Korean way praise the dear leader in the most unctuous and disgraceful way. And it's absurd to watch. And I'm thinking to myself as I see this, I said, what's happened to this country of free men? Why are they sucking up to this guy?
1: Well, that is in the hearts of those men, of course. But again, I'm thinking about the Emperor Augustus and how the stories that were told about him and the version of his history that has come down to us is very much that version. And the people who survived, who praised him and who perpetuated his story of greatness, often for their own gain, including his successors. And so I can only imagine why those individuals are doing that, but I think it's worth remembering that you can't preserve a republic by praising an individual leader. That man will not always be around, and he could turn on you at any point. When you give powers like that to an individual man, you weaken the rest of us. And he may like you, he may not, but you can't guarantee that. And as many people in Trump's orbit have learned, when you're out, you're out.
0: So, but what can we learn from that critical moment? I mean, before Augustus, you had a Julius Caesar who was assassinated, I think, at, what was it, 44 BCE?
1: Mm-hmm.
0: So it was already starting to turn from a republic into a monarchy, Rome. So at what point could it have been stopped and preserved, which is the moment that we're in now in terms of the analogy?
1: Well, in the book, I point out that there were many points at which they could have made different choices, starting more than 100 years before Augustus. And so the important thing is to recognize that when you see a crisis and you deal with a crisis, and perhaps as in, has happened in Rome, you give the executive or individual men extraordinary powers in extraordinary times, that you don't just pass that moment and say, phew, we're back to normal, which I think has happened repeatedly in America and certainly happened repeatedly in the Roman world. Each time they did that, the normal moved and the normal shifted. And so that is something that I think that we can see at many points in the Roman history, but which whatever point we are along the trajectory towards autocracy now, I think it's important to recognize that we have to make choices now that will save us in the long term.
0: And in terms of how Augustus, you know, I mentioned the quote from the Israeli historian, military historian, Martin Van Creewald, about the analogies between the Bush-Cheney invasion of Iraq and Augustus's sending his legions into Germany in 9 AD, where they were slaughtered. So he basically turned the empire into it was a military machine, and that's where most of their treasure was devoted. And now you have a similar situation here in the United States, where we already have a $1 trillion military budget, and Hegseth is asking for $1.5 trillion to bail us out of this ridiculous war that they've got into. And by the way, it turns out that there's over $100 billion sitting in the Pentagon accounts going back from the last reconciliation bills. So they haven't even spent that money. So they're just awash with money. And, you know, you have to ask yourself about the guns and butter argument. You know, why are we wasting our treasure abroad, particularly since we've sunk $8 trillion into losing wars in the Middle East and have nothing to show for it except 15,000 dead American soldiers and about 1 million dead Iraqis, etc., and about 40 million displaced people in the Middle East. It's been an absolute catastrophe. So that's one of the more glaring analogies, isn't it?
1: Well, yes, the Roman Republic, much like ours, began as a sort of latecomer to the world stage. And so when the Roman Republic was founded around 500 BCE, there were other powers in the world. And by the time they, in the second century BCE, began their massive expansion and imperial project, they were looking at a world that was way ahead of them. But like us, they became a superpower rather quickly and became sort of hard to beat for the rest of the world. And the rest of the world was shocked and admiring, but also fearful of the Romans at the time. But the important thing is that they were a republic at home and an empire abroad. And this caused a lot of the problems that came to the Roman Republic came from this endless wars and expansionist impulses that they had. That, yes, many men individual generals made a lot of money from those wars. But how that money was distributed among Romans became a point of a contention long before Augustus. And in fact, it was that tension between the people, what are we getting out of all of this, and the individuals, leaders who kept pursuing those wars that began what I would say, and begins my book, the slide into autocracy. It took a long time. But I think that is an important parallel and understanding what endless wars does to a society. But also in the Roman world, the Roman leaders at least perceived that there was some notion of responsibility to their citizens. And I think that is an interesting parallel too, is that Americans seem to have taken on that Roman interest in we're the greatest, we're the strongest, as an exchange for actually having good things in their lives necessarily. But then we aren't getting half of the things that the Roman emperors guaranteed to their people. That is working roads and infrastructure, clean water, access to free entertainment, frankly, and a minimum subsidy of a food supply. Those were all things that the Roman emperors realized they had to provide to their citizens. And for some reason, Americans seem to be willing to give up all the things of the Republic, but not even get those bread and circuses in return.
0: But Trump's all about bread and circuses. I mean, he's a reality TV guy who basically runs a presidency based upon, you know, the daily dose of distraction.
1: But is he? Because the thing is, the bread and circuses comment was something that was said about the beginning of the Roman Empire or the early Roman Empire, that the Roman people had exchanged their liberties and power for bread and circuses, which is literally bread, that is a minimum subsidized food allowance for every Roman citizen. And circuses meant, of course, the amphitheater games and things like that, which were free and frequent for any Romans. And I would argue that it may be the sort of caricature of bread and circuses that we did have blood sport on the White House lawn, and the reality TV ideas that you mentioned. But what Roman people got in exchange was real. And what Americans are not getting that. We are not getting minimum food subsidies. We are getting inflation and higher prices and chaos.
0: So we're entertaining ourselves to death.
1: The famous book, yeah. Well, maybe.
0: Right. Well, I'm so glad we spoke. I mean, we could continue this conversation, but I thank you very much for your book, Michelle Berenfeld, Lessons from a Lost Republic, What Ancient Rome Can Teach Us About This American Moment.
1: Thank you for having me.
0: And again, I've been speaking with Michelle Berenfeld, who's the John A. McCarthy Professor of Classics at Pitzer College, one of the Claremont Colleges, an archaeologist and fellow of the American Academy in Rome. She's done research in Turkey, Jordan, Egypt, Greece, and Italy, and is the author of the new book just out, Lessons from a Lost Republic, What Ancient Rome Can Teach Us About This American Moment. We're going to take a brief station break and back looking at how the Treasury just announced that the nation's debt has reached $40.05 trillion, with the CBO projecting it will climb to $64 trillion by 2036.

0: Welcome back. I'm Ian Masters, and this is Background Briefing, available 24/7 at backgroundbriefing.org. And joining us now, Dean Baker, senior economist and co-founder of the Center for Economic and Policy Research, a progressive economic think tank based in Washington, D.C. He's the author of Rigged: How Globalization and the Rules of the Modern Economy Were Structured to Make the Rich Richer. And he writes the popular economics blog, Beat the Press, where his latest articles are Trump's War Sends Interest Rates Soaring and $40 Trillion Debt. Oh, my. Welcome to Background Briefing, Dean Baker.
1: Thanks a lot for having me on, Ian.
0: Well, thanks for joining us. And the Treasury just announced on August the 18th that we have a $40.05 trillion debt. And the Congressional Budget Office said that they projected the debt to climb to about $64 trillion by 2036. So is this unstoppable? Is this inexorable? Why?
1: Well, we are likely to see a big run-up in the debt. I mean, there's a lot of things up in the air, most importantly, probably military spending, which could say that much higher, send that much higher. Trump has put a proposal on the table to increase the military budget to $1.5 trillion. And keep in mind, it had been just $860 billion the last year of the Biden administration. So this is an incredible increase. Now, will they pass that? I certainly hope not. But, you know, Congress may do that. Republicans have a majority. They might do that. That will mean it'll be even higher. Other factors, Trump had large cuts in taxes on corporations, on the wealthy. But more importantly, he's basically gutted the Internal Revenue Service. So if you're a millionaire, a billionaire, and you don't feel like paying taxes, basically they won't do anything to you. And I suspect a lot of them don't feel like paying taxes. And in the event they do happen to audit you and say you owe them $50 million, $100 million, you just make a contribution to Trump and that will go away. So I think we might well see numbers like that, but as I pointed out in my piece, I'm less concerned about the debt than the corruption. So if we had the same debt, but we had a government that did what it was supposed to do, that we had the rule of law, we had regulatory agencies that followed the law, I would not be concerned. I am concerned much more because we don't have that. We have a very, very corrupt government under Donald Trump, and that's far and away a bigger problem than the debt.
0: So let's talk about the destruction of the collection of revenues. And obviously, revenues are the cure for the debt. And what's happened, this seems to me to be pretty clear, although it's absolutely outrageous. The richest man in the world, with a bunch of his teenage techies in Doge, eviscerated the IRS and cut it to the bone. And Biden had given it an extra $80 billion to collect money from the richest tax dodgers in the country. All that money was taken away by Trump and the Republicans. So am I correct in identifying the fact that the richest man in the world has prevented this government from collecting taxes from the richest Americans? And that is why the debt will continue to climb.
1: Well, I'll try to be fair to Elon Musk. He certainly impeded it. So, I mean, the whole point of the money that that Biden had allocated to the IRS was to make it so we can collect taxes. The Congressional Budget Office estimates that $600 billion a year goes uncollected. That's almost 2% GDP. That wouldn't quite balance the budget, but a good chunk of the way towards reducing the deficit. So that's a very, very big part of the story. The increases in military spending, also a big part of the story. But when we look at the buildup of the debt, and this is one of the ironies, because it's like clear as day. I mean, you can play all the games you want. You can't make this go away. Every Democratic president since Jimmy Carter has lowered the deficit from what they came in with. I should qualify that a little. Barack Obama, the deficit he left with was the same as what he came in with. I'm speaking as shares of GDP, which think is the correct metric, but that neither here nor there. Every Republican administration has raised the deficit hugely. So Reagan did it, the Reagan-Bush won. They had big tax cuts, big increase in military spending. Clinton comes in, hugely lowers the deficit. We actually ran a surplus. I wasn't particularly fond of those policies, but that's just the reality. So he left office with a very large surplus. George W. Bush came in, big tax cuts. He had his wars in Afghanistan and Iraq, big deficits. Obama comes in, we had the collapse of the housing bubble, the financial crisis, the Great Recession. He combated that. We recovered very gradually. We ended up the same deficit in 2016 as what we had in 2008. Trump comes in, again, big tax cuts, and the deficit goes through the roof. And then, of course, in 2020, we have the pandemic, which he managed horribly. He's forgotten he was president in 2020, but the rest of us don't have dementia. He was president in 2020. The deficit went through the roof. So we have a story of Republican presidents having big tax cuts. They like the military, and that doesn't go together, at least if you want to have a balanced budget or anything close to it. So that's really the story of the deficit. There are other things going on. I mean, people talk about Social Security and Medicare. Those are expensive programs, but most people really value those. And, you know, very few Republican politicians are prepared to, I'm saying even Republican politicians are prepared to stand up and say, oh, we're going to throw seniors off Social Security or Medicare. They're hugely popular, even among Republicans.
0: So let's talk about how then the defense budget is blowing up at a time of war, an unnecessary war, where Trump was talked into it by Netanyahu. He doesn't know how to get out of it. He's asking for $1.5 trillion on top of the $1 trillion that they've already asked for. What I find obscene about this, Dean, is that in the last reconciliation, there's still over $100 billion of unspent funds in the Pentagon. They don't know what they're doing with the money. They don't have any auditing. It's completely out of control. And it's headed by a complete moron, this TV guy, who is just an embarrassment. Hegseth. I mean, it's a double whammy, because Hegseth's a complete incompetent and a fool and a lying, you know, good Christian who talks about the Pharisee press and bans the press from the Pentagon. So we can't, there's no reliable information coming out of the Pentagon. You don't know about the deaths. You don't know about the destruction. You don't know anything about what these clowns are doing in the Middle East, except we know that there are men and women in uniform are suffering. So I have no confidence in this guy. I have no confidence in Trump. Yet they're asking for trillions and trillions. So are they going to get it?
1: You know, my guess is they'll get a lot of it. We'll probably see that the Democrats, well, people like Schumer and Jeffries, boast about we held them to $1.2 trillion or something like that. And it is obscene. Everything about it's obscene. I mean, there was no reason for this war. Iran didn't have nuclear weapons. I can't vouch for what Trump's head, but they didn't have nuclear weapons. So we fought a war to keep them from having nuclear weapons. We had a treaty with that Obama had negotiated and that every independent person has said was very solid to make sure they didn't have nuclear weapons. Trump trashed the treaty. Now he goes to war because he just said he destroyed their nuclear weapons last summer. So what's going on? And in terms of, you know, the conduct of Hegseth and the Pentagon, you never know when they're lying or just confused. Trump's been out there saying the Strait of Hormuz is open. Well, you know, it's not open. What does he know? Is Hegseth lying to him? Who knows? Other parts of this story that are just kind of mind-boggling, they're blaming Biden because they don't have enough weapons. Who goes to war without knowing how many weapons you have? If there's a shortage of weapons, that's on Trump. That's, you know, whatever Biden did or didn't leave them with, you know what you have before you go to war. That's really like the most simple common sense. I think any competent eighth grader could tell you that. So, yeah, and you mentioned Elon Musk and Doge a minute ago. They never touched the Pentagon, so they're worried about someone getting $800 in a Social Security check they shouldn't get. No, we shouldn't have fraud, but you know that's what they're worried about. But here you have literally billions going unaccounted for at the Pentagon, and Elon Musk couldn't be bothered to take a look at it.
0: Well, a part of the reason why we're running out of ammo is that that's not a priority for the Pentagon. They want to spend money, you know, because the contractors have so much influence and lobbying power on Capitol Hill. They want big gold ticket items. They want, instead of a Timex, they want a Rolex at every turn. So you've got these F-35s and all these costly weapon systems soaking up all the money. Nobody cares about how many, seems to be aware of how many, you know, 155-millimeter artillery shells we have.
1: Yeah, they obviously were not prepared for, you know, again, there was no reason to go to this war, but they obviously were not prepared for it because they don't have any, it's a combination, as you say, you have the military contractors who are making money hand over fist, and then you have a guy, Hegseth, who has, he was a Fox News host, that's his credential. I mean, he did serve in the military, good for him, but he was a low-level officer. He was not someone who was in charge of a $900 billion and now maybe a $1.5 trillion budget. He has no experience in this. He has no experience in planning a war. And again, not to say that war was a good thing, but, you know, at least make sure if you're going to war that the sailors you send out there, that you could feed them, that you could provide them with the soap so they could take a shower, the sanitary, you know, equipment for women. You know, I mean, it's just unbelievable.
0: So, Dean, your other article, Trump's war sends interest rates soaring. Is that to suggest that as bad as the idea of having a $40 trillion debt, which by 2036 will climb to $64 trillion, you're arguing, I think, that the interest rates are in many ways a greater problem?
1: Yeah, well, they're certainly an immediate problem. I mean, the debt, again, I'm not terribly troubled by the debt, but the interest rates, we saw a 0.7 percentage point jump in long-term rates. And those are the ones that matter for the economy. We hear about the Fed, 3.75% federal funds rate. No one pays that. What we care about is the interest rate on car loans, on house loans, credit card debt. Those are longer-term rates. And that's gone up by 0.7% since the war started. And that's because of the disruption created by the cutoff of oil, fertilizer, other items coming out of the Gulf. And that's a big deal. If you're looking to get a mortgage, say a $300,000 mortgage, which certainly is not a particularly large mortgage these days, that's another $2,100 a year in interest. Same story you could tell with car loans. That's a bad story. And that's clearly the direct result of the war. I mean, it's, you could just see the timing of it. He starts the war at the end of February. That's when interest rates jump. So it was, we're paying a big price, you know, apart from, you know, the lives, the destruction, but we're paying a big price in the economy because that interest rate, that jump in interest rate really makes a difference.
0: Well, it seems that in terms of issues in elections that matter, it seems like, you know, you can have the worst government and the worst president in the world. If he keeps the price of gas low, they'll keep reelecting him. But if the price of gas goes up, no matter whether it's a good or a bad president, he's out the door.
1: Well, most people don't follow politics very closely. Maybe it's a good thing, maybe it's a bad thing, but that's the reality. What they do follow is the money that comes out of their pocket. And a big chunk of that is what they pay for gas at the gas station. And that's up a lot. Trump, I know, has been arguing otherwise. But again, I don't want to be the person telling people they don't know what they're paying for gas. There's a lot of things that, you know, they don't know the way the war is going in Iran. They really don't know about the budget deficit or the debt because no one sees that. I mean, if you're in a wonk, you go look in the budget books and you see that, but they don't see it. What they do see is when they go to the gas station and they see that gas is $4.10, or I know it's much higher in California, that's what they see.
0: Well, I think we have to thank gas stations for having those big signs up, right?
1: Yeah, no, I during the Biden years, I might have even been on your show talking about it, that, you know, I thought Biden did a lot of good things, but you couldn't argue the price of gas went up under Biden. I mean, there were reasons for that, the recovering from the pandemic, and then, of course, the Russia's invasion of Ukraine. So there were reasons for it, but the fact that the price of gas went up, that was undeniable, and people saw it.
0: Right, but under Biden, there was an attempt to get off the gas, to get off this drug that we're addicted to. And because of what's happening in the Gulf, some people are starting to figure it out. The Chinese seem to be figuring it out, that the best way to avoid being dependent upon Middle East oil and gas is to switch to solar and wind. And Trump did everything to reverse that, and he's continuing to reverse that. And I just read the other day that he bribed a German company with billions of dollars to stop wind projects. I mean, the guy's insane. His hatred of wind is, I mean, he's serving the interests of the fossil fuel companies, that's for sure. We know how thoroughly corrupt he is, but at the same time, I mean, is the lesson about this war in the Gulf being learned that the simplest way to get out of this trap is to switch to renewables, which can't be bombed? You cannot bomb solar panels out of existence.
1: It is striking because I've joked about this, how Trump's the best salesperson for electric vehicles ever. China's exports of electric vehicles are up 120% compared to the same month last year, looking at July. Sales of electric vehicles, the rest of the world, are just going through the roof. And same story with wind and solar. People see this. Trump's taking us the other way. So we're going to be paying more for our oil and gas, polluting, in addition to obviously the greenhouse gas emissions, but I mean, just burning it. People breathe this stuff. It's bad for you. So we'll be burning more oil, more coal, and the rest of the world will go very rapidly the other direction. And that's a great story for the rest of the world. It's unfortunate for us, and we still by ourselves could emit a lot of greenhouse gas, but it's incredibly foolish policy. And it's just tragic that he has his Republicans in Congress who'll do whatever he says. So they're all, yes, sir, we'll go along with it.
0: So is he going to be rescued by the same oligarchs that are profiting from this disaster, the oil companies and the Silicon Valley people, who you've already got J.D. Vance waiting in the wings to have some kind of techno-Christo-fascism regime that he represents and Peter Thiel and these others dream about?
1: Well, these are whack jobs. You know, we should be very fearful, but at the same time, they aren't very competent. So when we see them bungling the war in Iran, we see them bungling with trying to deal with the outbreak of salmonella and the, I can't think of the term now, the exploding diarrhea. I mean, these are bunglers. So they are horrible people. They do want to impose their crazy techno-fascism, Christian society, whatever. That's all true. But thankfully, they're real bunglers. So does that mean they win out? I mean, we've got an election a little over 2 months. I don't think there's any doubt if it's a fair election, the Republicans will get their butts kicked. But we don't know. And 2028, going a little further out again, what will the story look like? Very hard to tell. But again, poll after poll, the Republicans, Trump, are extremely unpopular. They will be beaten badly in the elections if we could have clean elections and people's votes get counted.
0: So earlier on in this conversation, Dean, you said that corruption is the real issue, and that's the thing that most concerns you, and that's the thing that's most likely to undo our economy. The senator from Georgia, John Ossoff, seems to have focused on that and is getting a lot of attention as a result of that. So elaborate on why you think that the issue of corruption is at the heart of what threatens our economy and also may be Trump's undoing.
1: Well, you want to know, to have a successful business, you want to know you sign a contract that the other party will carry through, or you could collect damages. And if you think of any sort of business, a car business, retail business, mail order retail, you're signing contracts all the time. You want to know that the person, the party you're signing it with, will carry through. And if not, you have remedies in court. With Trump, that's not the case. Because if they give the right amount to his campaign or him personally, I don't know exactly how he splits the money he gets from people, it won't matter. They'll do whatever they feel like. And it goes down the list. You look at the stock market. He gutted the Securities and Exchange Commission. Will do whatever he tells them to do. So you want to buy $10,000 of stock in a tech company, and it turns out everything the tech companies published for the last 5 years is totally fraudulent. They said they were making $5 billion a year. They were losing money. You go down the list. And anyhow, his Securities and Exchange Commission will just say, well, that's fine. They gave Trump a $10 million donation, so all's good. You're out of luck. You threw your $10,000 in the garbage. That goes all through the economy. And a great thing about the U.S. economy, we could say lots of bad things, but a great thing about the U.S. economy was we largely had rule of law that if you signed a contract, you could expect it to be enforced. If you were buying stock on the stock market, not that everyone's totally honest, but you had a ballpark number, they said they made $5 billion, you could be reasonably sure they did. And if they didn't, then people could go to jail for that. But that's not true anymore. And that's when you look at economies that are in really bad shape, that's why they're in really bad shape. There's no rule of law. People get away with whatever they want as long as they give money to the right politician. And unfortunately, that's where we're going very fast under Donald Trump.
0: So just in the last minute then, is our economy becoming a rigged casino with the Trump family, the House? I mean, they've just made World Liberty, their crypto scam, into a bank because they own the regulators. I mean, it's absolutely naked.
1: Yeah, they're the extent of corruption we're seeing under Trump just dwarfs anything we've ever seen before. And again, I recognize politicians have been corrupt. There's been issues. I don't like see Hunter Biden trading on the family name. That was bad. This is 1,000 times worse, literally. I mean, it's not in the same ballpark. And yeah, the Trump family bank, whatever they're calling it, just incredible. I couldn't imagine any other president ever having his family charter a bank and having his SEC go give it the green light. Just, we've never seen corruption, anything like this.
0: Well, Dean Baker, I thank you very much for joining us here today.
1: Thanks a lot for having me on, Ian.
0: And again, I've been speaking with Dean Baker, senior economist and co-founder of the Center for Economic and Policy Research, a progressive economic think tank based in Washington, D.C. He's the author of Rigged, How Globalization and the Rules of the Modern Economy Were Structured to Make the Rich Richer. And he writes the popular economics blog Beat the Press, where his latest articles are Trump's War Sends Interest Rates Soaring and $40 Trillion Debt. Oh, my. And this has been Background Briefing. I'm Ian Masters, and I'd like to thank producers Graham Fitzgibbon and Asher Price. And if you've missed any of today's program and would like to explore our vast archives, you can visit us at backgroundbriefing.org, where we'll include extended interviews searchable by topic and have made it easy for you to sign up for the daily email updates that provide links to resources, articles, and books discussed on the program. 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
1: Right? 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
3: The president made it clear that he views election security as a top domestic priority. Yet we saw his budget has cut CISA, the cybersecurity agency, by $700 million. If he's so concerned about possible foreign interference in our elections, why does his budget cut the agency that would be charged with preventing that?
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I am. 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

0: Mountains, KKRN. Up in Oregon, on the Central Coast, on KYAQ. Cottage Grove's KSO. Eugene's KEPW. Lanchester, Pennsylvania's W News. Maui, Hawaii's KAKU. And Columbus, Ohio, on WGRN. Palinville, New York's WLPP. Rochester, New York's WRFZ. Down in New Orleans on WHIV, out in Gallup, New Mexico on KNIZ, Concord, New Hampshire's WNHN, Fayetteville, Arkansas's KPSQ, and Seattle, Washington, where it is Election Day this week, on KODX, Richmond, Virginia's WRWK, Fairmont, West Virginia's WEFR, Janesville, Wisconsin's WADR, also Election Day this week, and of course, Minneapolis, St. Paul's, AM 950 KTNF, and yes, it is Election Day this week there as well. Welcome to the broadcast. I'm Brad Friedman, your friendly investigative blogger, journalist, troublemaker, muckraker, and all-around swell fellow, says me from bradblog.com. Excuse me. Thank you very much for joining us today for another thrilling edition of the broadcast. It is a hell of a way to kick off another week here, though we're unfortunately sort of getting used to this sort of thing. A major 7.4 earthquake rocked Colombia on Monday morning, just weeks after two brutal tremors struck neighboring Venezuela, killing some 5,000 people there and toppling buildings. The death toll in Colombia, which also saw buildings toppled, that death toll is expected to climb with over 100 confirmed as dead as of midday on Monday. I think that number, I don't know, Des, have you been able to keep an eye on that number so far?
1: The last time I checked, the death toll had risen to more than 111. Officials expect the death toll to rise. And it just is a reminder that, listen, you know, these incredibly big natural disasters can strike at any time.
0: Another major Pacific Ocean typhoon, Typhoon Dolphin, is now slamming eastern China as we go to air. Massive evacuations underway there. Europe is set to experience its fifth heat wave of the summer this week, amid ongoing drought and wildfires out there in Europe. And the news is no better here in the U.S., where heat continues to grip much of this nation. And Lake Mead, a major source of drinking water for a number of states in the West, including out here in California, is now at an all-time low. More, almost certainly, on several of those stories on tomorrow's broadcast on our Green News Report with Desi Doyen. Hello,
1: yep.
0: Desi.
1: Hi.
0: Last week at this time, the White House and the corporate national media, which parrots whatever they say, were telling you that Donald Trump was just about to announce an end to his six-month-old war in Iran, that an agreement was about to be unveiled. Of course, it wasn't, and it isn't, and Iranian officials made that clear over the weekend. That at this point, with Donald Trump clearly having lost whatever it is that he thought he was trying to achieve there, the Iranian government at this point is set to settle for nothing less than essentially complete and total surrender by Donald Trump. Exactly the same thing that Donald Trump claimed originally to be asking for. Perhaps more on that later today, if time allows. As we had been warning over the past 2 weeks, while the Republicans in the Senate were playing out their kabuki theater, pretending to maybe, who knows, maybe they were opposed to Donald Trump's nomination of Todd Blanche, his personal criminal defense lawyer, as the nation's next U.S. Attorney General. Well, at approximately 4 a.m., Eastern time on Saturday morning, yes, when as few people as possible might notice, the Republican Senate voted to confirm perhaps the most obviously unqualified person to become the nation's top law enforcement official in U.S. history, one who, among other things, helped hide alarming allegations of pedophilia by his client, Donald Trump, in the Jeffrey Epstein matter. He continues to help hide that information today. He engineered a still existing $1.8 billion insurrectionist slush fund to pay off well, to be used by his client Donald Trump to pay off supporters of the insurrection that was incited by Trump himself after he lost the 2020 election, as well as an unprecedented

0: unprecedented immunity deal from tax penalties forever for Donald Trump, for his entire family, and for their friends and associates, and all of Donald Trump's hundreds of companies, saving him at least $100 million in tax penalties that you, the taxpayer, will have to make up for, because Donald Trump doesn't like paying taxes. Blanche's actions in that matter have been found to be a fraud upon the federal court, and Blanche has already been referred to the New York State Bar Association by the federal judge in that case, and yet that man will now be, actually is now, your U.S. Attorney General, was sworn in on Monday afternoon. So it'll be your Attorney General, or at least Donald Trump's Attorney General, thanks to the Republicans who voted to confirm him in the middle of the night over this past weekend, despite every Democrat in the U.S. Senate voting against Blanche's nomination. Since we last spoke to you last week, primary elections were held late last week in Tennessee, and over the weekend in Hawaii. If time allows, we'll try to get to some noteworthy news there after speaking with our guest, who is joining us momentarily on related-ish news, we'll call it. Or it's possible we'll take some of your phone calls later on instead, as we haven't been able to open the phone lines here in a while to, well, anything you'd like to discuss. Though please note, we will have an expert in voting system security joining us momentarily if you'd like to ask them or me any questions about that. Now, 85 days out from perhaps the most critical primary elections in U.S. history, my number will be, as always, 818-985-5735 if you'd like to queue up now before things get too busy. That's 818-985-5735. KPFK. And in more election news this week, on Tuesday, voters in five states are heading to the primary polls for this November's critical midterms, now just 85 days away, in Connecticut, Minnesota, Vermont, and perhaps the swingiest of swing states these days, Wisconsin, where Democrats are having a crazy primary for governor, really crazy, as Wisconsin native and national affairs correspondent for The Nation, John Nichols, talked about a little bit last week on this show. He has said he has never seen anything like it. John may join us again this week on the show to help make sense of election results after Tuesday night in Wisconsin and elsewhere. And Republican voters in South Carolina will also hold their quickie statewide replacement primary to nominate their candidate for the U.S. Senate following the recent sudden death of South Carolina's Senator Lindsey Graham. Of course, as you know, Donald Trump and his Republican Party have been going to extraordinary measures to try and, yes, rig this year's elections in their favor, from carrying out unprecedented mid-decade redistricting schemes to erasing majority-minority voting U.S. House districts from the map entirely in hopes of receiving an edge worth, at best estimates, currently about a dozen House seats that Republicans almost certainly would have lost this November, to Donald Trump's largely impotent executive orders attempting to prevent perfectly lawful voters from being able to vote under the guise of preventing non-citizens from voting, despite the lack of any evidence that that actually happens in any sort of number that could even result in the theft of a tiny local election, for the most part, much less a House race, a Senate race, a governor's race, or a presidential race. And, of course, he is hoping to prevent the use of vote-by-mail voting any way he can, even though he likes to vote by mail, by, among other means, ordering the U.S. Postal Service not to deliver mail ballots in states where the state officials have not turned over voting lists for approval to the executive branch, which has no constitutional role in American elections. Thankfully, that has been blocked for now by the courts. The good news on that front is that those federal courts continue to block most of Trump's efforts to rig the elections via these executive orders. And Trump's new U.S. Attorney General, Todd Blanche, and his corrupted Department of Justice continue to lose in court challenge after court challenge, trying to enforce Trump's unlawful, unconstitutional executive orders regarding elections. After 21 federal district courts and one federal appeals court panel have slapped down the Trump administration's attempt to grab states' unredacted voter rolls, the Department of Justice response has been remarkably consistent, according to Democracy Docket, who has been keeping the tally as DOJ attorneys continue to argue that they understand civil rights voting era law better than all of those judges. The department keeps advancing essentially the same legal argument from courthouse to courthouse, even as judges appointed by presidents of both parties have rejected their theory over and over and over again. About 22 times so far, he is right now, as of now, about 0 for 22, and often for the same reasons each and every time. And as the pile of losses grows, DOJ has shown little interest in recalibrating its losing approach. Does that sound like anyone you know? That attitude was unusually explicit this past week in Washington State, the outlet reports, during a hearing over DOJ's demands for Washington's complete voter database. U.S. District Judge Kimberly Evanson noted the department's extraordinary losing streak and asked whether there was anything meaningfully different about the case before her last week. Quote, "By my count," she said, "this is the 20th court to address this exact issue." The judge said, asking the DOJ attorney, quote, is there any meaningful basis on which to distinguish this case from the many other district courts and the Sixth Circuit Court of Appeals across the country that have dismissed the government's complaints or denied their motion to compel? Quote, "No, Your Honor," DOJ attorney Raymond Yang admitted, adding, "relevant facts are similar to all the other cases." But his explanation for why Washington should nevertheless rule differently in this case was simple. He said all the other courts essentially got it wrong. Okay, good luck with that, Mr. Prosecutor. Again and again, courts in Michigan, Arizona, Wisconsin, Maine, Maryland, New Hampshire, Pennsylvania, New York, Virginia, Connecticut, New Jersey, Illinois, Colorado, Kentucky, and Washington, D.C. have all rejected the DOJ's interpretation of voting rights on civil rights grounds. Others have rejected the claims on similar but slightly different grounds. A three-judge panel of the Sixth Circuit Court of Appeals also ruled against DOJ's attempt to obtain Michigan's voting rolls, and in the meantime, the DOJ has not responded to the setbacks by modifying its interpretation in any way. They just keep doing it over and over and over again, and they keep losing over and over and over again, and they keep losing to judges who rule against them, appointed, as noted, by presidents of both parties.
1: Isn't there a thing about doing the same thing over and over and over again, expecting a different result, being insanity?
0: Are you saying our president of the United States is insane?
1: Yeah, I guess so.
0: Kinda, yeah.
1: And the DOJ,
0: yeah,
1: too.
0: Kinda, yeah, his DOJ. Just this past week, the department filed nearly identical letters in its Ninth Circuit Appeals Court from losses in California and Oregon, acknowledging yet another batch of rulings against it before explaining why those judges were also totally mistaken. DOJ's remaining voter rolls cases have dwindled to roughly nine states, including Delaware, Washington, Georgia, Hawaii, Nevada, Utah, Minnesota, Idaho, and Vermont, with some proceedings effectively waiting for appeals courts above them to weigh in, but expect them to the administration to lose in those states as well, because the goal here is simply to get to their friends on the corrupted U.S. Supreme Court. At the same time, the politics do not seem to be improving for Republicans either. The politics, the issues aren't going well, with Donald Trump's approval underwater on just about every single issue, including immigration. Reuters reported over the weekend that for the first time in decades, voters see Democrats as better on the economy. Things are not looking good for Republicans this November. All might seem to be going well for the nation's pro-democracy forces, therefore, but is it? As you may know, by now, Donald Trump has gutted virtually every federal entity that oversees the integrity and the security of both campaigns and elections themselves, including those which are supposed to be overseeing the nation's sensitive computer-based voting systems, at a time when nearly a dozen states have reported evidence of hacking into their public utility systems in recent days, including their public water system infrastructure. Some of those attacks are suspected of being carried out by Iran or its associates, and yet the Trump administration does not seem to be interested in hardening national cybersecurity around this November's elections. And frankly, neither do the Democrats, who seem to believe that, you know, discussing known vulnerabilities in voting systems somehow feeds Trump's big stop the steal lie. And it's a very precarious moment, it seems to me. After spending roughly 6 weeks analyzing Dominion voting systems used in Puerto Rico's 2024 elections, Mojave Research came back to the Trump administration with findings that the company says startled its researchers, according to a NextGov report over the weekend. Don't know how it startled them, since so much of what they found had long been known, but the systems they examined contained at least a dozen high or critical severity software vulnerabilities. Passwords were reused, firewalls were disabled, and basic cryptographic protections were poorly implemented, the company said. And in Puerto Rico, where the company had been contracted by the Trump administration to review voting systems used in that recent elections, the researchers found active cellular hardware modems opened additional pathways into underlying software that was thought to be isolated. You've heard the story. Oh, these voting machines, these tabulators are never connected to the internet. Well, the evidence found in Puerto Rico, in any event, suggests otherwise. But despite confirming those vulnerabilities that had been long ago, most of them discovered by other voting system and cybersecurity experts, many of them that we have reported on this show in recent years, despite all of that, the small cybersecurity firm found no actual evidence in those Puerto Rican systems that any of those weaknesses had actually been exploited, at least in the recent Puerto Rico elections, or that votes had been changed in any way. The company still, however, wanted more time to be certain, but as its chief technology officer explained over this past weekend at DEF CON's Voting Village in Vegas, that's an annual hackers convention, well, the White House, after they heard that information about those vulnerabilities, they soon ended Mojave's probe thereafter. Vulnerabilities? We don't care. Evidence that someone actually changed the results? Apparently they care about that, or at least they claim to. As Mojave had prepared to move ahead with their probe, the work was abruptly shut down once it became clear to officials working with the White House out of the Office of the Director of National Intelligence, or ODNI, that they were unable to find any evidence of actual manipulation of the system, at least in those Puerto Rican elections, where they used Dominion voting systems similar to those used in parts of more than 20 states across the entire battlegrounds and across the entire battleground state of Georgia. As we've long been reporting, where Republican Secretary Brad Raffensperger has refused for 4 years now to apply security patches to those systems to use the security upgrades that were created by Dominion to patch some of these holes. And it was urged by the U.S. Cybersecurity and Infrastructure Security Agency that all states, including Georgia, immediately use those patches to secure their systems. That was 4 years ago when CISA made that recommendation. Georgia and many other locations have still not done so. And last month, you may recall, though it seems like a year ago, Donald Trump delivered a primetime address to purportedly announce the findings of his years-long probe of the 2020 election, which he continues to claim without any evidence whatsoever was stolen from him by Democrats or Joe Biden or the voting machine companies or China or Venezuela or who knows. Rather than detailing any such evidence in his remarks last month, 6 years after the fact, he simply announced the release of certain previously classified documents and analyses that also, turns out, did not offer evidence of a stolen 2020 election, including a report from the Department of Homeland Security's Cybersecurity and Infrastructure Security Agency, CISA. As Susan Greenhall, a longtime election integrity, security, and transparency advocate, explained in a press release at the time, at the nonpartisan government watchdog freespeechforpeople.org, quote, a preliminary review of the documents reveals what we expected. There is no evidence of vote manipulation in the 2020 election, but these documents, she writes, also expose what we have been warning about for years, that our election systems are poorly secured and much can and should be done to mitigate these vulnerabilities. Specifically, she notes, the CISA report, quote, debunks the widely held and often repeated notion that voting systems are not at risk to remote attacks because they are supposedly connected, supposedly not connected to the internet. But she notes the report reveals, quote, in multiple cases, CISA assessors gained full network control within hours or days, demonstrating that many state, local, and tribal territory partners remain soft targets incapable of stopping even moderately skilled adversaries. These documents, she notes, illustrate a significantly damaging and corrosive aspect of Donald Trump's big lie that is often overlooked. The assertion of false claims that the 2020 election was stolen bred the false counter-narrative that our elections are adequately secured. Neither narrative serves our democracy, Greenhall warns. Joining us now, once again, is Susan Greenhall, senior advisor on election security at freespeechforpeople.org. Susan Greenhall, welcome back to the broadcast.
2: Thank you, Brad. Great to be here.
0: So I know we spoke not long ago with you, but there have been a lot of developments over the past month or so as we inch closer to this year's elections. I got a lot to ask you about today, including the stuff I just talked about. Maybe some of our listeners may ring as well at 818-985-5735 with questions, but I want to get to those reports and what to make of them and why it seems that neither Republicans nor Democrats at this point want to discuss cybersecurity in our elections despite this perilous moment I think that we are now at, Susan, and it's due to several factors. But there's a couple of developments over the last several weeks I want to ask you about. Let me start with a scoop that we broke on the broadcast last week, exactly 1 week ago today, with our friend and colleague Marilyn Marks of Coalition for Good Governance. She discovered with the use of publicly available election results, publicly available poll book data, and the use of a simple AI chat app like ChatGPT, she could essentially determine how every single specific voter in the state voted at the polls, exploiting a flaw that the Dominion paper ballot scanners seem to have in that state and in a number of other places, like, yes, including Puerto Rico. Many of them have refused to patch these systems with the security patches that are made by Dominion years ago and strongly recommended by both the company and CISA. Democrats, Marilyn tells me, really don't want to deal with this issue, and it's questionable whether Republicans want to either. Your thoughts on what I think was quite a blockbuster finding by Marilyn Marks, confirmed by Princeton University shortly after showtime, that few seem to want to touch for some reason. Your thoughts on that for a start?
2: Yeah, and so just to give a little more context, that vulnerability in the Dominion system that Marilyn found a very easy way to exploit is a consequence of Dominion shoddy engineering and putting in place an ineffective random number
0: generator
2: in the system. It's supposed to create a random number that's printed on the ballot, and it's not supposed to be traceable back to any specific time that the ballot is cast.
0: Mm-hmm.
2: Researchers at University of Michigan and Auburn University, Alex Haldeman and Drew Springall, and as well as Braden Kremens, uncovered this problem in 2022. They wrote a very well-respected research paper about it, and they tried to alert relevant agencies and election officials about it. Dominion did respond by making a software update, another version of their software, a newer version that included a competent random number generator. But the Secretary of State of Georgia, as Marilyn told you, did not want to apply the patch, and a lot of other election officials have basically just hand-waved it away and said, this is too complicated. You have to be a Princeton-trained researcher to be able to make any sense of it. Not ordinary people are not going to be able to understand this. It's not really a problem. And Marilyn said that's not a good enough answer, especially in the ages of AI. As you mentioned, she was able to apply ChatGPT and uncover how a lot of people were able to vote.
0: And
2: this was also done.
0: Let me just underscore. She has no experience in, you know, computer coding, reading source code. She didn't have access to that. She didn't need access. All she needed was the public records and a chat bot, essentially, to be able to figure out how pretty much everyone in the state of Georgia voted. So much for the secret ballot.
2: Right, and so much for the idea that this is a very complex problem and only, you know, very dedicated and, you know, resource-intense geniuses would be able to figure out. Marilyn said, I'm just going to ask AI, and AI did it for her. So this is a problem for specifically mostly for Georgia. There are other states that could have this problem, but Georgia is specifically susceptible because it does make its ballot images and a lot of information public, which is a good thing. We're not trying to say they shouldn't be doing that. We're saying that the vendor shouldn't be making their, you know, crappy systems with shoddy engineering and using bad random number generators, and they should. And when they are identified, then the election officials in the Secretary of State's office should pursue the updated, corrected product. Instead, they have not. So this is a big problem that exists currently in Georgia. But the problem, as you mentioned, is that we're seeing is that election officials and elected officials on both sides of the aisle are trying to ignore these problems, as well as the revelations in the documents that were released after Donald Trump's bizarre Oval Office speech about election security.
0: We will get to those because there's still a few more items that have come up that I'm trying to make sense of here. Maybe related in this question to voting system security, but maybe not. And the fact that we don't really know for sure, that feels to me like one of the problems here. There was a very interesting result last week out of the primary elections in Michigan, where a Republican candidate by the name of Amir Hassan was endorsed by Donald Trump for a U.S. House seat in a pretty competitive district with a sitting Democrat currently in that seat. This Trump-endorsed candidate, Amir Hassan, lost that Republican Party by that Republican primary by about 20 points, which was unusual in and of itself. But he lost it to a guy named Thomas Smith, who had endorsed a third person in that race when Thomas Smith dropped out of the election weeks earlier. He hadn't campaigned. He had no campaign website. He had no money. But he ended up winning over Trump's endorsee in a landslide. Now, many have chalked this up to pure Republican racism in this case. Amir Hassan was black, formerly a Muslim, though he converted to Christianity. And that is probably what happened here. Why they would vote for someone who was off the ballot rather than the third candidate who that person who had dropped out had actually endorsed, I don't know. But these numbers are strange enough that it sounds akin to some elections we have seen over the years where an issue or the names of the candidates actually get mixed up in the database when they're tallied or when they're programmed. The problem is we would never know about that if that is actually what happened. If the, you know, the candidates were just on the wrong lines, we would never know unless there was some sort of examination of the programming or the ballots, which almost never occurs. How would or how could the public get an answer to a question like that if anybody actually wanted to know that the voting systems tabulated a race like that accurately?
2: Well, the easy and obvious way is to go back and look at the paper ballots and do a recount of the paper ballots to make sure that they count, that they align with the computer generated results to ensure that there wasn't some sort of programming error or bug or something that caused a miscount, because it does happen. We've seen it. We see it with regularity. Mm-hmm. And the best way and the most definitive way is to go back and look at the paper ballots. And everyone says, don't worry, we have paper ballots. Well, the paper ballots are only good if you actually go back and look at them. Right. If you're just going to take the number that is spit out by the computer, then the paper ballots are not serving any purpose. Now, the problem in Michigan is that they do their audits well after the election. I don't think they audit primary ballots. I'd have to go and check as a regular course. I think if my memory serves correctly, it's only for general elections every 2 years. But they typically do the audit months after certification. So any information that you might find about a misprogrammed ballot scanner is useless later, you know, after the fact.
0: It would be too late.
2: Well after certification and well after somebody might be seated.
0: And and in this case, the guy who had dropped out of the race but ended up winning the race, he won it by like 20 points. So it was not like it was, you know, close enough that there would be any sort of recount. In many states, you can't even request one, even if you know, fear something like that, if the final results aren't within a certain bound. So there is unlikely to be a recount in that race. And I'm not sure how many ballots were cast by BMD, touch screen ballot marking device, versus hand-marked paper ballot. But it all just puts so much smoke into these systems that it makes it easy, as I see it, for a bad guy like a Donald Trump to come out and make claims that are largely impossible for the public to check, or at least for them to know one way or another. Does that make sense?
2: Yeah, I mean, the election security community, the computer scientists have long said we need to have affirmative evidence of the election result that's spit out by the computers before certification in the form of a meaningful audit of the paper ballots. We're not just supposed to be trusting the computers because we know that they have flaws and we know that they're vulnerable to manipulation. And, strong computer security systems can be vulnerable to manipulation. But unfortunately, every time anyone looks under the hood of these machines, they're just aghast at how bad they are, like in the case of Dominion that you mentioned earlier. And we've also, you know, had other experiences with other vendors. Mm-hmm. I don't want to pick on Dominion because I think they all have their problems.
0: Yeah.
2: The problem is that we have a national mindset. We have been caused to think that we can just trust the computer-generated results through a very effective PR campaign that has been going on for a long time, well before 2020, but it really ramped up into special high gear after 2020 because of Trump's big lie, as I tried to emphasize in the statement that you read, that we have fostered this very, very dangerous mindset that we can't ever question election results and we can't confront the known vulnerabilities because you'll be labeled a conspiracy theorist or you're giving credibility to the big lie. And two things are true at the same time. The big lie is not true. Trump's own big reveal of documents show that. And at the same time, our election systems are vulnerable and really need they should not be trusted without verification. And we need that verification, and we are not demanding it.
0: Susan, let me take a quick break, and we will come back to talk about some of those concerns in particular. Those two reports, the one I mentioned from Mojave Research, commissioned by the Trump administration and revealed at least somewhat over the weekend at the Hacking Convention in Vegas, and that report by CISA that was actually begun under the Biden administration, as I understand it, which neither the Trump administration nor Democrats seem to want to have anything to do with, although it seems to me that they should, particularly what CISA suggests that they found. I bet Susan has some thoughts on that as well. Also, if you would like to ask a voting system expert anything you may be wondering about, now is your chance. 818-985-5735. That's our phone number if you have time and if you have an interest. 818-985-KPFK. Susan Greenhall, stick around. Quick break here and we'll be right back. I'm Brad Friedman. 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

0: 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We're speaking with Susan Greenhall, the senior advisor on election security at freespeechforpeople.org, the nonpartisan advocacy group, good government watchdog. Susan, as noted in the previous segment, the folks from the computer security and research firm Mojave Research revealed over the weekend at DEF CON's Voting Village, a hackers convention in Vegas, that they found serious vulnerabilities in the Dominion voting systems that the Trump administration essentially absconded with after a recent election in Puerto Rico, but that they did not find evidence that the machines were hacked or that votes were changed. And after that finding, though they found the vulnerabilities in these systems, the Trump administration told them thanks and essentially see ya. We don't need your work here anymore. Apparently wanting nothing more to do with Mojave. Your takeaway from those findings, both the vulnerabilities that were revealed over the weekend by the Mojave Research folks at DEF CON, and the way this White House is dealing with concerns about voting and election security when they claim to be so concerned about it. They seem to be behaving in quite the opposite manner, frankly.
1: Yeah, the Mojave story is pretty interesting because this was an organization that had an existing contract with the ODNI, the Office of the Director of National Intelligence, for cybersecurity work. They didn't have experience in election systems or security, but they got tapped to analyze these machines once they confiscated them from Puerto Rico. Mm-hmm. And these guys who were apparently, you know, legit cyber guys with some chops looked at the systems and thought, as I mentioned earlier, same thing we've heard, oh my gosh, these machines are really badly engineered. Mm-hmm. But they didn't find any evidence of hacking. And so not only did the Trump administration then cancel their contract, Mojave was then also accused of being a deep state plant and on the payroll for George Soros, which is really a little bit of a tired narrative at this stage of the game we keep hearing.
0: Yeah, and I believe the guy who spoke was interviewed by reporters over the weekend out in Vegas, said, yeah, I wish I was funded by George Soros. I would be out on my yacht somewhere right now instead of out there in the 110-degree heat in Vegas explaining all of this. Yeah, I mean, it seems that the administration is claiming one thing, but when it comes to actually doing anything about cybersecurity surrounding elections, they are doing the absolute opposite. They are getting rid of the folks who oversee these sorts of things at the Cybersecurity and Infrastructure Security Agency, or CISA. And then you released a statement, Susan Greenhall, at Free Speech for People, following Trump's release a few weeks back of a number of previously classified reports last month, including one of them from CISA, which he did along with his primetime White House address, suggesting again that the 2020 election was stolen from him, but presenting no actual evidence to support his years-long claim. But among that, the declassified reports was one that was developed primarily by the Biden administration under Joe Biden over at CISA, which finds that CISA was, in fact, able to gain full network control of voting systems. Am I reading this correctly? Even though, as Democrats and election officials love to say, these systems are never connected to the internet, is it true what CISA has found, that they were able to, as they wrote, take over, gain full network control within hours or days of these voting and tabulation systems?
1: Yeah, so that CISA report is very telling and very interesting. And I just want to preface this by putting a little context to the documents that were released. There is no evidence in any of these documents of interference in the 2020 election to put Biden in office over Trump. What there is evidence of is the intelligence community assessing that Russia was kind of interested in potentially interfering with the election in Donald Trump's favor, more than anything else. That's what you take away from some of these other intelligence documents. Mm-hmm. And with respect to the CISA report, that's a very interesting report because CISA had been invited by different election administrators to come in and assess their systems in their election environment, because mm-hmm. one of the leading criticisms that we often hear of election security researchers who say, hey, these machines are vulnerable, people can get at them, they can be manipulated. And then we hear, well, they're not examining them in the environment where they're actually used. We have physical security precautions and safeguards, and they don't know how we actually run elections. And they're in an ivory tower university in a lab setting. They don't understand how this is actually used. So all of these warnings are should just be ignored and are worthless. But in this case, because CISA was working with the election administrators, they were invited in certain, I'm sure they didn't do every single jurisdiction in the country, mm-hmm. but they were working with different election administrators who said, yes, please come in and examine our systems for their security posture. And what CISA found was that they are inadequately segmented, which in CISA speak means they're not cutting off the election system from the other things that are connected to the internet in the election office, like the email server and the printer and the blah, blah, blah, and your coffee maker, because everything is connected to the internet today. And they are internally networking the election system with mm-hmm. these other entities or enterprises that are connected to the internet. And as you read from the CISA report, CISA researchers were able to make quick work and get to access the actual voting equipment within a matter of hours or sometimes days because they were poorly secured and because the election administrators who set up the networks didn't really do all the things that need to be done to properly ensure these systems are not connected to the internet.
0: And so let me sort of make that as clear as I possibly can and see if I got this right, Susan. So essentially, we've heard election officials say, they can't possibly muck with elections because the voting machines, the tabulators, they are never connected to the internet. Now, whether they are or are not, we may not know, but they may be attached to a printer that is attached to the internet. And if you can then hack into that that printer via the internet, boom, now you're in the entire network. Is that generally what CISA was able to do?
1: Yeah, and that's what they basically were describing. They said they called the network flat, meaning that it's all basically on one connection. Mm-hmm. In some cases, they also said that some cases they were able to find latent remote access devices or technology in the systems, which I know that you've talked about before, because mm-hmm. we know that some systems had remote access. That's that thing where somebody says, let me take control of your computer so I can fix whatever's wrong with it. Well, something like that should never be on a voting system. But the vendors have sold their systems with this, and some of those remote access technologies still exist on voting systems today.
0: And yet, so we've got these examples that both Republicans, including the guy in the White House who pretends an election was stolen from him through all sorts of crazy means and claims through the smart thermostats on the wall or whatever, who does not seem to be taking this question, these concerns seriously. And at the same time, you've got Democrats who, it seems, have never really taken it seriously. Going back years, they became more interested in it. But then once Donald Trump started, claiming the big lie that the election was stolen from him, now Democrats don't want to have anything to do with these computer vulnerabilities because it sounds like they're joining in with the Stop the Stealers. It seems like neither major party wants to talk about this. Susan Greenhall, I'm wondering what you think about that, how we change that. And also, let me just take the opportunity to underscore how important it is that people like you, Susan, actually are paying to this, never mind the politics on either side.
1: Well, thank you. We're just trying to follow the facts and keep keep it all based on what the truth is. I think in the case of Trump and the Republicans, Trump is just setting himself up to have arguments when he may lose in the midterms, mm-hmm. or in scapegoats. It's not really about actually securing election systems or mm-hmm. making anything better. It's to say, look, you didn't listen to me when I said that these systems weren't secure enough. And look at all the problems we've identified.
0: Yeah.
1: In the case of the Democrats, it's just so unfortunate because for a long time, while there weren't a lot of really strong Democrats trying to demand better election security, there were some. Mm-hmm. There was Ron Wyden and mm-hmm. Elizabeth Warren to a degree. But once and especially that kind of ramped up after 2016 when we learned that the Russians were trying to hack into voting systems. And apparently that has not changed according to these intelligence documents that were released.
0: Mm-hmm.
1: But when the big lie started, everybody just shut their mouths and ran for cover. And all those problems that were identified before that are based in fact suddenly were not of interest to any of the Democrats. And as you mentioned, this CISA report, which finds these really, you know, stunning revelations about, yeah, you can get into these systems even if you think they're not connected to the internet because they haven't been properly cordoned off from the internet, mm-hmm. that we're not getting a response to deal with it. And most of this information was developed, as you said, under the Biden administration. And under the Biden administration, this knee-jerk reaction to counter the big lie by saying voting machines are perfectly secure and impossible to hack was being repeated very vociferously by the head of CISA under Joe Biden. Mm-hmm. So Jen Easterly. So that means that her own researchers under the Biden administration were uncovering these significant security vulnerabilities, and she was going out and publicly saying something else, which just, you know, is yes. really disheartening.
0: Yes, it is. And I mean, it's similarly disheartening that Trump has defunded the Election Security Division at CISA, disbanded the FBI Foreign Influence Task Force, all of these things, NSA, fired the head of the NSA Cyber Command, all of these things that might have overseen our elections, the Federal Election Commission, the Elections Assistance Commission, while claiming that he is concerned about election vulnerabilities. And at the same time, the Democrats seem to be just caught flat-footed, don't know how to answer this question one way or another. If they even speak to it now, they're concerned they will sound like the Stop the Stealers. Not particularly courageous, if you ask me. Susan, I had a couple of callers. I don't know if they didn't have time to stick around, but Desi was able to sort of transcribe their questions here. I'd like to run through one or two of them with you, if you don't mind, real quick, because
1: sure.
0: I'm short on time. One caller asked, does California use Dominion voting machines? I believe the answer to that is yes, although I can't remember how many counties, three or four counties at the very least. Do you recall that offhand?
1: Dominion is used in California. I don't know how many mm-hmm. how many counties off the top of my head either, but I do believe Riverside,
0: mm-hmm.
1: San Diego, I think. Yeah, if people are interested, you can find that information on the Verifier.
0: And other people, the Verifier being over at verifiedvoting.org, really helpful tool there to show you how every county essentially in the country, every town, every jurisdiction votes, what sort of voting systems they use, and so forth. Marilyn Marks, when she was on the show last week, breaking the story about the lack of a secret ballot anymore in many jurisdictions, many Dominion jurisdictions, including the entire state of Georgia, said that no, California has also not updated or patched their Dominion systems. I can't confirm that one way or another, but that's what Marilyn suggested. Another caller asked, why can't
1: I just want to speak to that just for your
0: sure,
1: California
0: sure.
1: listeners.
0: Yeah.
1: It Yeah, I think that's right, if I recall correctly. But it's less of a threat in California because most people vote by mail. The lack of ballot secrecy, the traceability of the ballots is a problem that is specific to voting in a polling location in person. So you have less of a concern in California if you're going to vote by mail. You don't have to be concerned at all if you're voting by mail.
0: If you're voting by mail is, and if you're delivering, hopefully delivering that ballot by hand as opposed to dropping it into a U.S. Postal Service box, if that's the only way you can do it, fine. Otherwise, if you can bring it to a voting center or your local county jurisdiction, deliver it by hand, it'll be a lot safer in this year when we know that Donald Trump is also going after the U.S. Postal Service to try to get them to stop delivering your vote by mail ballots. Do I have one? I have time for one more here. A second caller asks, why can't LA County get together with other jurisdictions to do this work, this research together? Well, whether LA County wants to or not is another question, because they also use some dubious touchscreen voting systems. But your response to that question, Susan?
1: I wouldn't look to LA County to be a leader on any of these things. LA County has a pretty rotten record with its the voting system that it's developed and contracted with. Just one little point. LA County spent a lot of money to build its own voting system, and it was going to meet California's very rigorous voting system standards because California has the best standards in the country. The problem is none of the vendors that are commercially making product can meet them. So the Secretary of State has to just regularly waive the requirements and certify stuff that doesn't actually meet all of California's requirements. So they were going to get a really good system that met all those security requirements. Well, guess what? After $400 million, the system that they got still didn't meet the California's, you know, the standards it was supposed to be built to meet. And that just got certified anyway, and that's what you're using. And that's just one of the many problems with that system that we can get into on another call.
0: Yeah, well, we will have to on another day, unfortunately, because we're out of time here. Susan Greenhall, longtime champion of election integrity, going back at least two decades now. She's been at this as long or longer than me. She is the senior advisor on election security at freespeechforpeople.org. I will, of course, link to her statement on that CISA report, which links in turn to the CISA report. You can also find her on the Blue Skies at Susan Greenhall, and you can find Free Speech for People at FSFP. Susan, always a delight speaking with you. Thanks for all you do. We'll do it again soon, I hope.
1: Thanks, Brad.
0: You bet. Thank you. All right, and my thanks to the folks who checked in, including we're not going to have time for it, including Morris, our friend. Sorry, Mo, we're going to have to pick this up again next week. And to everyone else, thank you. Next time we have a chance to get at the phones, a lot more news to get to. That will have to wait until tomorrow's broadcast. Until then, thanks again to Susan Green. 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And on the social medias, especially Blue Sky, I am The Brad Blog. See you there. Until we see you here tomorrow, I'm Brad Friedman. Good luck, world.

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1: I'm Rick Smith, and this is Labor History in Two.
2: On this day in labor history, the year was 1922. That was the day 1,300 workers from four railroad brotherhoods walked off the job in Joliet, Illinois, near Chicago. The walkout threatened to paralyze freight service for steel mills in nearby Gary and other regional industries. 400,000 railroad shopmen had been on strike across the country for nearly 7 weeks. Newspaper headlines that day warned a general strike of 2 million trademen loomed on the horizon. Brotherhood leaders promised sympathy strikes in response to threats made against their members by troops on duty at railroad centers and yards. There were also real concerns about the health and safety of trainmen, given rolling stock was no longer being maintained. In Joliet, workers stayed away under threats from troops. Additionally, Illinois Central trainmen faced threats from striking miners throughout Kentucky and Illinois who warned, "Stop transporting non-union coal or suffer the consequences." Resentment had been building up against state guard troops stationed in Illinois yards. Earlier in the week, striking shopmen had engaged in a fatal confrontation with Joliet sheriffs that left a striker and a railroad detective dead and scores injured. Riot orders were called when authorities sought to arrest striking shopmen who had stormed the home of a scab. Brotherhood workers refused to return to work unless the troops were removed. Warren Stone, president of the Brotherhood of Locomotive Engineers, stated, quote, "We are not going to have our men shot up or beaten up or threatened by armed guards at railroad shops and yards. When the men cannot go to work without having irresponsible armed guards endangering their lives, they may go home and stay there. There will be 100 more cases soon if conditions are not changed." Like what you hear? Check out more at laborhistoryin2.com.
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6: Oops. Hey, everybody. Thank you, Scott. Mike Malloy here. Welcome to Friday, the 21st of August, 2026. Another August week shot in the ass, right? Huh? Aren't you glad? This has been not a very pleasant summer, I don't think. I have a sponsor tonight, a couple of people who've become very familiar to me because of their constant support of this podcast. I'm talking about Patrick and Mary Jo, who live in Illinois. They don't go through the usual channels when they support this podcast. They just send a check to the P.O. box that I have set up for just that purpose, for which I'm very grateful. Patrick and Mary Jo in Illinois. The message, please remember, you can't fix stupid. Ignorance, yes. Stupid, no. Yeah, I'm certainly hip to that, Patrick, Mary Jo. Thank you, both of you, for your constant support of this podcast. It is so appreciated. Oh, by the way, let me just mention, if you would like to contribute to keep us going, please go to MikeMalloy.com. This is Friday, so you can still assist for this week's necessary funds to project us into next week if you choose to. MikeMalloy.com, where you'll find different ways to sponsor this podcast.

Sponsoring is one thing, contributions are another, all sorts of ways you can keep us going. As I always mention, please, while you're there, check out River Moon Coffee, my long-term business sponsor, the only one we have, by design. And Jeff and Juanita, who run, who manage, who own River Moon Coffee and River Moon Wellness, have been so loyal to this little old podcast. So check them out. Buy some coffee, all right? Donald Trump is, like I say, I've run out of adjectives. He's just an evil son of a bitch. But the latest thing has to do with wild horses that roam federal public lands in the American West. And under this slimy son of a bitch, Trump, these wild horses who are protected by federal law are going to be slaughtered. There's a legal loophole, apparently, in the law that allows the government, in this case, this murderous prick, Trump, to sell Mustangs, the horses, on the cheap, which strips them of the protections granted by the federal government and clears a path for their destruction. Now, this was in the New York Times recently. And the article pointed out that these horses once had run free through the desert mountains of the West, wild Mustangs that have never been saddled or corralled. They're just animals out there enjoying their lives. And then the federal government started rounding them up with helicopters in an attempt to control these populations on public lands. The horses were held for years in a feedlot in Idaho while the government tried to find what it called loving homes for these individual horses that I'm talking about. So abruptly this March, the government found a home. Whether it was loving didn't seem to matter. According to the Times, these horses that I'm talking about, there were 68 of them in this group of wild Mustangs, and the horses were packed into metal trailers and sent 1,800 miles east to the pens, enclosures, of a livestock trader in Ohio named Brandon Jones. He bought them for $25 each. A day later, two double-decker cattle trucks pulled up at midnight, loading the Mustangs, and quickly drove off into the night. From there, the Mustangs disappeared. They never appeared at a public auction. The trader, Brandon Jones, won't say where they went. Wild horse advocates pretty well understand that these horses were shipped to slaughter. But that's not the government's concern. It got what it wanted, two more trucks of wild horses off the books. Now, I have a lot of difficulty with this. I've said before that when I was a teenager, I spent a lot of time at a YMCA camp in southern Michigan. And for 2 years, what I did there was teach, so to speak, Western-style horseback riding. And my teaching, hell, I was only 16 or 17 at the time, but my teaching involved just showing the campers how to respectfully treat a horse, how to take care of the saddles and bridles and saddle blankets and so on and so forth, how to wash them down with the salt water at night before they were turned out into the fields that we had, how to take care of saddle sores, what blue ointment was, all of this stuff that really doesn't teach a person the intricate movements of how you ride with a horse, how you would adapt your movements to the horse's movements, because it's not going to go the other way. What my teaching involved, first of all, was to teach 9, 10, 11, 12-year-old kids to overcome whatever fear they might have of this huge animal, a horse. And from that point on,
It was what to do if we're on one of the trails where we used to take the kids, we used to take them on

lengthy trail rides through areas of southern Michigan. It's called the Irish Hills in Michigan. Michigan, like Ohio, is not known for its mountains by any means. But this area had, you know, hills. And we would take the kids on rides through what was, at the time, I'm talking about a long time ago, it was still considered to be fairly wild country. And what to do if a horse shied because a snake, maybe a snake jumped out of the bushes. Snakes don't jump out of bushes, but you know what I mean. And how to, if you were thrown from a horse, how to deal with that. That's a scary thing if it's ever happened to you. It happened to me once. What to do if the horse decided to try to run away. Some of the horses, we use what were called hackmore bridles, which means there was no metal bar across the horse's mouth. These were horses that were very sensitive, very easy to maneuver, just using what we called neck reining. Rather than pull on, say, if you wanted the horse to go to the right, you'd pull on the right with the normal bridle, which would cause pressure in the horse's mouth, which would cause the horse to turn right. With a hackmore bridle, you didn't have to do that. You would neck rein. You would put the pressure on the horse's neck to turn it to the right with the reins. Yada, yada, yada. I'm sorry. But anyway, that's what I did. And part of my job at working in the horse barns was to take care of the horses after a day's riding. And that meant to wash them down, to give them short feed, if you know what that is, a little bit of short feed, to check them, check their hooves, see if there was anything caught in the shoehorns and so on, blah, blah, blah, blah, blah, blah, blah. But it taught me a respect for an animal that before I started working in the horse barn, started teaching riding, an animal I had very little respect for. Somebody had told me one time that horses are very big and they're very stupid. Very, you know. Now, if you tell that to someone who owns a horse, who has raised a horse, or who loves a horse, they will probably slap you across your punkin' face. They don't consider horses to be stupid at all. But they're not known for their brilliance, like dogs are. To me, horses are more like cats. Horses do what the hell they please. So in working with them, I came to understand that there was a lot of subtlety that went on that I just didn't appreciate up to that point. The end result was it taught me to have deep respect for horses and a love for them, truly a love for horses. There were three or four horses over the summers that I worked at the YMCA camp that I really came to be fond of, and who I swear, when I would show up in the spring to get things ready for the summer campers, they seemed to remember me. They just made me projecting something onto the horse, but it seemed that way. All that just to say I have an affinity for horses that surprised me as I got older. So when I see this article in the New York Times about how this filthy son of a bitch, Donald Trump, who has no respect for any living thing on earth except his string of bitches, no respect for it, and that's not even respect, has ordered that the protection for these wild Mustangs be removed and slaughter them. Well, the bit that I just shared with you from the New York Times, the 68 horses that were rounded up and disappeared, it wasn't the first time that happened. And as the Times points out, it's not going to be the last. In the past year, the government has shipped this particular trader in Ohio, one truckload of these Mustangs after another. And not just him. New York Times took a look at government records and found that all over the country, the Bureau of Land Management, BLM, that's the agency in charge of protecting wild horses. The BLM is quietly selling thousands of horses to buyers like the one in Ohio. And slaughtering wild horses is illegal. But the Bureau of Land Management's actions create a loophole that enables people to get Mustangs on the cheap and then quickly
resell them to be exported alive, processed into cuts of meat, and sold abroad. I know. If we don't share the same affinity with cows, you know, with cattle, what's the big deal with horses, right? Well, there is a difference. Come on. Anyway, livestock inspection records show that Mustangs sold by the U.S. government soon ended up on trucks bound for slaughter plants in North America, South America, and beyond. And according to the Times, the U.S. government's sale of wild horses, once those sales were rare, but the sale of these horses began to rise after the filthy pig Donald Trump took office. And in 2025, the sale of these horses more than doubled to 3,700, according to Bureau of Land Management records. Well, in that time, the Bureau has sent about 500 horses to this creepy fucker, to me he's a creeper, this Brandon Jones in Ohio. About 500 horses were sold to him, $25 a head. And they came from all over the West, from Utah, Nevada, California, Wyoming. In an interview, Jones said he was able to resell the horses quickly, though he didn't advertise online or even post a for sale sign at his corral. He would not say where the horses went. The government can spend more than $3,000 to capture a Mustang and bring it to market, but sells each one that the BLM captures for $25. And at a slaughter plant, a horse can bring up to $750 from the slaughter plant to the person selling the horse. So the potential for that profit, buy it at $25, sell it for $750, that profit margin keeps buyers coming. According to a person named Claire Staples, who has a deep interest in this, she said, quote, there are simple steps the Bureau of Land Management could take to end this, but they are turning a blind eye, and the only ones getting punished for what is going on are the horses. Oh, Jesus, I hate this. Now, the person I'm quoting, Claire Staples, she runs a wild horse sanctuary in Oregon called Skydog Ranch. And she said this, quote, the BLM is saying to the public that slaughter is off the table, but they're doing it in plain sight using a third party. There are simple steps the Bureau could take to end this, but they are turning a blind eye, and the only ones getting punished for what is going on are the horses. And that bears repeating, which is why I repeated it. The only creatures who are getting the shitty end of the stick here, of course, are the horses. And what are the horses doing? Well, they're alive. They're living in the American West. So anyway, as expected, when the New York Times contacted the Bureau of Land Management for response to all this, the BLM refused to respond to questions about its sales, who they sold these horses to, what the ultimate outcome of the sale was. And the BLM refused to make leaders of the agency available for comment, of course. An unattributed statement from the BLM, and this is why I say this filthy fucking Donald Trump has so corrupted every single agency in this country that the people who go to work for him in any capacity, the basic requirement is be a world-class liar. So in that regard, the BLM spokesperson said that the BLM remains, quote, dedicated to placing animals into good homes, protecting their welfare, and upholding its statutory responsibilities on behalf of the American public.
end quote. And they make that statement as they're selling horses for $25 a head to these creepy son of a bitches like this rat bastard from Ohio, who then turns around and sells them to slaughterhouses. The Times points this out, and it bears repeating. There's about 73,000 wild horses that roam federal public lands in the West. No, they don't invade suburban America. They stay out where they don't have to come in contact with humans. And in that situation, they're protected from hunting. They're protected from capture. And for decades, in an attempt to keep the population sustainable, according to our standards, the BLM has rounded up about 9,000 horses on average each year and offered them for adoption. But it finds that there are people who will adopt horses for only about half of the 9,000 available. And the rest, according to the Times, go into a labyrinth of feedlots and pastures that the BLM calls the holding system. That system now stores 58,000 wild horses at an annual cost of $100 million. Over the years, BLM leaders have floated various lethal proposals for reducing the herds, including using executioners, sharpshooters, selling horses directly to slaughterhouses. And this one is particularly unnerving to me, building huge gas chambers into which the horses are herded and the gas turned on. But Congress, heretofore, being aware that the public wants these horses to be protected, Congress has barred the Bureau through legislation from spending any money to kill healthy wild horses. So the Bureau of Land Management, very easy to get around that. They don't do the killing. They just sell them off to third parties who do the killing for them. And according to Times, this recent surge in sales of these wild horses, this is not the first time that the toilet rat has taken actions that indirectly enable horses to be sent to slaughter. And the Times points out that during the toilet rat's first term, a program that paid people $1,000 to adopt a wild horse had similar results. People were paid to take a wild horse. What the subsequent fate of that horse was, the BLM didn't pay any attention to it. They didn't give a shit. And that brings us to Project 2025. You remember that, the policy paper that Democrats and liberals warned us about prior to the 2024 election, that dirty, filthy document put together by the Nazi Heritage Foundation that has acted as a blueprint for this slimy Donald Trump in his second administration. That policy paper, Project 2025, argued that the Bureau of Land Management needs to be able to cut costs by killing horses, and said that Congress, Project 2025, said that Congress, quote, must enact laws permitting the BLM to dispose of these animals. Dispose. Like garbage, right? Like trash. Like that. Like I said, there are things that come to the surface like floaters in a toilet bowl that represents actions taken by Donald Trump that are just, for some of us, I can only speak for myself, are just impossible to comprehend. And I don't want to hear this shit that are used against deer all the time. Well, there are too many deer that are invading the suburbs. No, we invaded their space. But too many deer invading the suburbs. We have to shoot. We have to slaughter them. I don't want that to get in the way of the story about horses.
And maybe, you know, like I say, maybe it's just me. Maybe I developed a sense or a feeling or an affinity for horses when I was a teenager working at a summer camp, working with horses and little kids. That means I have a different attitude about horses, maybe one that is kind of stupid. Come on, Malloy, they're just dumb animals. They're just out there roaming the West, doing stuff. And that's the issue that it raises for me. What are these 58,000 wild horses doing? What is it that they're doing? I mean, we don't provide, not that I'm aware of, Bureau of Land Management doesn't provide veterinarian services. They don't have outposts set up in the high country of Nevada or Wyoming or Idaho or California. They don't have, the federal government doesn't, to my knowledge anyway, veterinarian stands where sick horses can be rounded up and treated and then released again. I don't think they have feeding stations. I may be wrong. I don't think they do, though, where corn or oats or hay is spread about in huge feed troughs so the horses can come and get some nutrition. I don't think they have huge water tanks where horses can come and get a drink. What is the cost that the Bureau of Land Management keeps talking about? Or is it just an anti-life attitude that this filthy, rotten son of a bitch Donald Trump has permeated and caused it to be permeated throughout every agency, every cabinet position? When he put together his cabinet of the most ignorant, slavishly stupid sycophants ever in the history of this country, maybe that was another question that was asked, not just, you swear to God that you will constantly lie for me? Maybe there was something else. Do you swear to me that you are an inhumane son of a bitch who has no compassion, no empathy for living creatures, nothing? Cut down the redwoods, destroy the wild mustangs, overfish the oceans, destroy everything. Fuck it. I get the feeling sometimes that these Trump appointees, all of them, even down to the lowest little paper shuffler, somehow had to take or subscribe to the same oath. To be a liar, to have no respect for life of any sort, other than to control women and their sovereignty, which is not about life, it's about control. No respect for life at all. Nothing. Zero. In fact, the complete opposite of that, to have this lust for death and destruction that carries over into supporting, for example, sick beasts from hell like Netanyahu as he goes about trying to destroy every single Palestinian life on earth. That's just one example. Horses. Horses. Well, there's no surprise in this article I found in New York Times, none whatsoever. The details of the slaughter was a surprise, but no surprise that it stems back to this miserable, dirty bastard, Donald Trump. I'll be back after the break. I hope you'll still be here. I'm Mike Malloy.

0: I'm Rick Smith, and this is Labor History in Two. This day in labor history, the year was 1619. That was the day that the first ship bearing enslaved people arrived in North America. It was an English warship called the White Lion that came to Johnstown in the colony of Virginia. The ship was a privateer and had captured 20-odd enslaved people from a Portuguese ship in a raid. Virginian planters were interested in forced labor to work the tobacco fields in the colony. The laws surrounding slavery in Virginia evolved over time. Throughout the 1600s, statutes replacing indentured servants to race-based slavery for life were written into the law books. In 1654, John Kaiser became the first person enslaved under the rule of law in North America. By 1662, a law was passed that children would be considered enslaved or free based on the status of their mother in Virginia. This meant that slavery could pass down from generation to generation. This and similar laws ensured slavery would grow. Historians estimate that 388,000 enslaved people came to what became the United States from Africa. Due to laws passing down slavery to children, by the Civil War, there were nearly 4 million enslaved people in the South. By the early 1800s, enslaved people made up about one-third of the Southern population. Initially, enslaved labor worked predominantly to produce crops like tobacco, indigo, and also rice. Some West Africans had developed valuable skills in rice cultivation that white landowners exploited through slavery. With the invention of the cotton gin in 1793, cotton became increasingly important to the Southern economy. The South's dependence on slave labor became more entrenched and spread westward with the growing United States until the Civil War ended the brutality of slavery.
1: What happens when you have health insurance but still can't get the care you need? Why do patients spend hours on hold, battle claim denials, and navigate endless paperwork just to access benefits they've already paid for? And what does it say about our healthcare system when getting treatment depends not just on your medical needs, but on how much time, money, and persistence you have to fight for it? Welcome to Code WAC, where we break down how our healthcare system really works, what it means for you, and how we can make it better for everyone. I'm your host, Brenda Gazar. Most of us think about health insurance in pretty simple terms. You pay for coverage, you get sick, you get care. But our guest today says that having insurance and actually being able to use it are often two very different things. Miranda Yaver is an assistant professor of health policy and management at the University of Pittsburgh and author of Coverage Denied: How Health Insurers Drive Inequality in the United States.
2: So one example is a mother who I interviewed about trying to get their daughter higher level behavioral health care because they were struggling with severe depression, anxiety, suicidality, and they were running into a lot of insurance barriers. And what they were able to do was float just enough money to keep their daughter in treatment while they were fighting for coverage in hopes of reimbursement. And they were able to liquidate their inheritance and deplete their 401k.
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3: All right, welcome back. Once again, I want to mention Patrick and Mary Jo, who are my sponsors this evening. They are from Illinois, and the message that came with the check that they sent to the P.O. Box to sustain this little podcast, the message was, please remember, you can't fix stupid. Ignorance? Yes. Stupid? No. Absolutely. Patrick and Mary Jo, thank you very much. Pentagon officials are getting a little bit worried about this ignorant savage's threats against Iran. Now, let me state again, I hold no sympathy for the leadership of Iran, these religious crazy fuckers. just because they are Muslim. They're as bad as the Christians, who are as bad as the super Orthodox Jews in Israel, who have decided to kill Palestinians. The Iranians have decided to, the leadership, to kill their own people. The religious leadership is always totally fucked. Always, always. There is never an instance when it is not. You can argue that with me if you want to, but never would I be convinced. But Iran, I mean, Persia, I mean, Darius, Xerxes, a civilization from 4,000 to 3,000 years ago. Persia. And this dirty bastard Trump thinks he's going to, what were his threats? To end it? To obliterate an entire country and 90 million people? The sick bastard? But I digress. According to what I have here, Department of Defense officials and some senior Republicans in Congress are privately sounding alarms that this sick son of a bitch, Donald Trump, has been actively trying to decide about the use of nuclear weapons against Iran. Now, I mentioned this during the week. I don't know if this is true. Marjorie Taylor Greene has mentioned it. A couple of people have pointed out that this insane, degenerate prick, Donald Trump, is perfectly capable of ordering the use of nuclear weapons because he is so ignorant. Whether or not the U.S. military leadership would say no remains to be seen, doesn't it? Anyway, there's an independent journalist, Brian Karem, who spoke to an anonymous, it's always anonymous, has to be, Pentagon official who told him that the Toilet Rats' April 7th apocalyptic truth, Pravda social threat, that's when he said, quote, a whole civilization will die tonight, never to be brought back again, end quote. I mean, the use of that kind of language. Is there anything else that is necessary to point to the fact that someone who talks that way is fucking insane? I mean, insane, definably, clinically. And Trump has repeatedly threatened Iran with destruction and obliteration. Its power plants, its oil facilities, its bridges, its buildings, its capability of feeding itself, while constantly escalating these bombing runs, rockets and bombs and drone strikes. Jesus Christ. And the son of a bitch has issued these ultimatums threatening to target and destroy key Iranian infrastructure. Like electric generating plants. And Karg Island, which the Iranians use to export oil, which is the revenue they use, part of the revenue they use to keep their nation going. All of this, the toilet rat is threatening if, he says, Iran does not meet U.S. demands, his demands, regarding all sorts of shit.
4: Iran will never have a nuclear weapon.
3: And the toilet rat is pushing Iran to develop one by its actions against that country. So, according to reports, legal experts, international experts have taken a hard look at these threats that come from the sorry son of a bitch. And they note that the calls for this widespread destruction of essential civilian infrastructure in Iran raises questions under the laws of armed conflict. In other words, laws of armed conflict. I always lose it when I see that shit. Rules of war. What the fuck does that mean? But that's a whole different topic. The toilet rat has no respect for any rules or laws about anything. Only whatever insane whim might penetrate his little jelly-like brain in the middle of the night. that he can then get up and go to his Pravda social media platform and type it all out. In his most severe declaration against Iran this month, the toilet rat ordered the Iranian, what is it called, the Republican Guard, the military, to lay down their arms, and he would give them immunity. He would give them immunity? And he warned that if they don't, the alternative is certain death and destruction. The Pentagon official who was talking to this journalist said, quote, after what Trump said, everyone should have known nuclear weapons are on the table. What do you think he meant by that? End quote. So was it last Sunday? Yeah, it was last Sunday when former Republican Representative Marjorie Taylor Greene posted her concerns on X. She wrote, quote, reference the Trump White House. She wrote this, quote, they're discussing using nuclear weapons on Iran in strategy meetings. Yes, you read that correct. It's real. I'm not speculating. I know. And it's pure evil. End quote. Marjorie Taylor Greene. Now, do we just accept what she wrote on X as being true? Marjorie Taylor Greene, who was part of the Trump machine, a filthy fucking liar, just like everybody who operates for or with Trump has to be. But did Marjorie Taylor Greene have her moment of conversion? Did she finally realize? She says she did. She finally realizes what a chump and a fool she has been. And she, I guess, is trying to get redemption by stating what so many observers of Donald Trump have been saying ever since this son of a bitch plopped his ass down the golden escalator. He is a liar, a thug, a beast. So Green added in her post, I guess, that Trump and his administration were told by American intelligence that Iran wasn't even close to creating a nuclear weapon. And I think the world knew that. But they ignored it. The toilet rat ignored it because he has to pump his little withered fist all the time. You know, that little motion he makes where he shows his fist. So Green added this, quote, Trump and his administration were told by our own intelligence that Iran was nowhere near creating a nuclear weapon. And then Israel said the same line is repeated for decades, which was, Iran is only weeks away from having a nuclear weapon. So, Green goes on, we bombed anyway, killing their leaders, innocent little children in a school, and Iran has controlled the Strait of Hormuz ever since and punished the region for their part in it. And now, she goes on, our government is the one actually discussing lowering the nuclear threshold in order to use nuclear weapons against Iran, even though Trump claims he's won the war, like 40 times he said that. And he says the U.S. controls the Straits of Hormuz, the Strait of Hormuz, end quote. So, you know, is this real? Or is this just fantastical talk coming from people inside the Pentagon who loathe this filthy pig Donald Trump but are not courageous enough to put their careers online and step up and say this is what the son of a bitch is doing and not do it anonymously as so much of this? I don't know how Marjorie Taylor Greene gets her information, but I am fairly certain, given her close relationship with so many people who worked for Trump, that some of the information that she shares with us through her X account is probably, possibly, correct. Who knows? Now, while that's going on, the premier of a Canadian province, this is according to the Associated Press, the province of Manitoba, the premier there, Wab Kinew is his name. W-A-B is his first name. Kinew, K-I-N-E-W. He said, well, he issued a blistering attack on the toilet rat yesterday. The premier called him a bad person and, quote, not to be trusted. And the premier urged Canada to keep fighting rather than rush to make concessions in trade talks with the toilet rat. As you know, the dirty bastard Donald Trump has once again threatened to apply 50% tariffs on, I guess, dozens, hundreds, I don't know, of Canadian products that come to the United States. I mean, think about it. This is Canada, for fuck's sake. This is Canada, right? So the premier of Manitoba said Canada has leverage in these talks. Even as his province, Manitoba, is considering restoring U.S. alcohol sales because the Prime Minister of Canada, Mark Carney, is urging the leaders of these various provinces to help secure a deal that would avert these threatened 50% U.S. tariffs. So while Mark Carney is trying to work with a madman, Donald Trump, which, when you get right down to it, is fucking crazy in itself. You don't use reason or logic or common sense with somebody who is fucking insane as Trump. And I don't give a shit what the genesis of his insanity is, whether it's his age or his deteriorating jelly-like brain or, you know, whatever it is. He's still fucking crazy. But the premier of Manitoba province said, quote, everybody knows the American president by now, he's erratic, he's irresponsible, he's not to be trusted, and this is the person that we were supposed to make a deal with, and we're going to make additional concessions for it. That's why I say you can't make a good deal with a bad person, because who's to say it's not going to be abandoned, end quote. Well, absolutely. Nothing Trump says is to be taken seriously. It is all subject to the dumb bastard claiming to have forgotten it or never said it or somebody else said it. You know, you don't make a deal with an insane person, which is what the Manitoba premier is trying to say. Dominic LeBlanc, who is the federal minister who's responsible for Canada-U.S. trade talks, well, the U.S. trade-Canada trade, period. But he said yesterday that the U.S. and Canada were close to finalizing an agreement. This was after Mr. LeBlanc returned to Washington to meet with U.S. trade representative, some freak named Jameson Greer, who, due to the fact that he works for Trump, is nothing but a fucking little toady who does what Trump says and who also has encased his entire life in lies in order to go to work for Trump. But Mr. LeBlanc said, quote, we're very close. We continue to make progress. He added that Canadian officials would remain in Washington to keep working on the deal. And the toilet rat has said that the emerging agreement is, quote, very fair, end quote, to both sides, while tariffs on about $20 billion worth of Canadian imports have been postponed until 12:01 a.m. Saturday. That is tonight. Right. And neither Canada nor the United States has released all the details of this agreement. Didn't you think, like I thought, that we had we had stopped this bullshit, that the toilet rat, the American government had stopped this bullshit against Canada, that all those threats for tariffs had been worked out. Some had been applied, then they had been withdrawn. That this back and forth bullshit against our northern neighbor had ended. I thought it was over. And then, what was it, 10 days ago? I guess because Canada refuses to do murder along with Trump where it concerns Iran, that Trump loses his shit and says, well, we're going to put 50% tariffs on that goddamn country. I'll show them. Jesus Christ. One of my fears is, and I've mentioned this before, that the leaders of nations around the globe are just waiting to see if we, the American people, have the sense to stop this son of a bitch ourselves. And if we don't, you know, legally and peacefully, if we don't, they may take action to stop him. So, despite his criticism of this filthy toilet rat, the Prime Minister of Manitoba, I'm sorry, the premier of Manitoba said his state, his province, may go along with the prime minister's request as part of an approach that he says is Team Canada, you know, working together to deal with this fucking madman, Donald Trump. However, Mr. Canoe, the premier of Manitoba, said he urged consumers to keep buying Canadian, even if U.S. products return to provincial liquor stores. Just buy Canadian stuff. Fuck the United States. I mean, with all the threats and the bad behavior and the shitty treatment of our Canadian brothers and sisters, for Christ's sake. So, other provincial leaders, including the premier of Saskatchewan and Nova Scotia, have publicly backed the direction of Mark Carney's negotiations. It seems that Manitoba premier Webb Canoe is the one who is saying, wait a second, fuck this asshole. You know, what is this, you know? The premier of Newfoundland and Labrador, a guy named Tony Wakeham, said all premiers of these Canadian provinces, which are like the governors of the states with more power than the governors of the states have in the United States, but that the premiers all agreed during Wednesday's call with Carney to return U.S. alcohol to their store shelves, although not every provincial premier has publicly confirmed that position. Okay, so it's alcohol. It's a product that is manufactured in the United States, sold in Canada, and the Canadian premiers are saying, get this garbage off our shelves. We'll drink our own Canadian club or whatever. So, Premier Canoe, Manitoba premier, Canoe said this, quote, I think we should fight. I think Donald Trump is very weak. I think America is weaker around the world today than it was a year ago. He's about to get slaughtered in the midterm elections, and the cost of living is a number one issue, and he's completely out of touch with the cost of living for Americans. We've got the upper hand, Canoe added. They are back on their heels right now. They are coming to us for a deal right now. They're coming to us, end quote. They being the toilet rat and his dirty administration. Well, the way it's set up in Canada, I understand provincial governments don't have a veto over whatever U.S.-Canada agreement that Mark Carney makes. But they do control measures, in for example, in this case, liquor sales and some procurement rules that have become part of the negotiations between the U.S. and Canada. Now, of course, the toilet rat doesn't know anything about this shit because he's an ignorant lump of human waste. But the people who operate for him, the liars and the deceivers and the tricksters, they do understand this. And what they are trying to do is not make an agreement that will benefit both Canada and the United States. but they're trying to make an agreement that they can then wave in front of the dumb bastard's face while he gorges himself on cheeseburgers and rides around with his girlfriend in his golf cart. And they can say, look, Your Honor, sir, Mr. President, we have this wonderful deal. At which point, of course, the toilet rat doesn't read it. He just says, well, sign it, motherfucker. Jesus Christ. Canada has 10 provinces. And 8 of those provinces restrict or ban the sale of U.S. alcohol. And that was imposed in retaliation for Trump's previous tariffs on Canadian goods. And because the Canadian premiers got very pissed off over his repeated talk of making Canada the 51st U.S. state. Jesus God. Only someone insane could make that kind of a statement or a claim or list it as one of his objectives, the toilet rat. So, Ontario province, that's one of Canada's most populous provinces, it is especially important here. The government of Ontario, it's government run. It's one of the world's largest alcohol purchasers, LCBO. I don't know what it stands for, but that's the name of it. But that agency, government agency, sold nearly $1 billion Canadian dollars worth of U.S. products annually before pulling them from shelves last year. $1 billion use worth of American-made alcoholic products. Until last year, when Ontario province said enough of this shit and just pulled it off the shelves. And the premier of Ontario province, Doug Ford, who has clashed with this slimy Trump before, says he has not yet commented on this emerging deal that Mark Carney has tried to work with this insane fuckers who work for Trump. And going back to the Manitoba premier, Webb Canoe, he said Canadians should not buy American products, even if they are put back on the shelves. Yeah, well, of course. You know, when you insult somebody, a nation, when you insult them to the degree that Trump has and do it repeatedly, at some point, the leaders of that nation and the people of that nation are going to say, go fuck yourself. We're just so tired of hearing this. And I don't know if it's been said, but I would imagine the citizens of Canada are wondering what in the actual fuck is wrong with the citizens of the United States that we continue to allow this dumb bastard to do this. Well, I don't have an answer for that. So Premier Canoe said Canadians shouldn't buy American products, alcohol products, even if they do return. He said this, quote, when we put the American booze back on the liquor mart shelves, Canada, leave it there. Spend your money on Canadian products that are going to employ people in our country and that have an administration that respects Canada, end quote. Yeah. Yeah, I mean, how can we not agree with that? I mean, somebody slaps you across your face often enough, eventually you don't want to get close enough to them because they might do it again. So, the Manitoba premier, in the opinion of a lot of people in that country, speaks for the country itself. Mark Carney has the unenviable position he has to negotiate with these fuckers who work for Trump. But Premier Canoe, nah, he doesn't have to do that, so he can say exactly what he wants to say. And bless him for it. Right? Right. All right. Thank you for hanging out with me this week. I appreciate it very much. Please keep the show going. That requires your financial contribution. If you're a subscriber or a Patreon supporter, a little bit of contact between us over the weekend. Everybody else, I'll see you Monday. Stay safe. Keep it lit. I'm Mike Malloy. And you, Kevin Kinney, have a great weekend.

0: I'm Rick Smith, and this is Labor History in 2. On this day in labor history, the year was 1619. That was the day that the first ship bearing enslaved people arrived in North America. It was an English warship called the White Lion that came to Johnstown in the colony of Virginia. The ship was a privateer and had captured 20-odd enslaved people from a Portuguese ship in a raid. Virginian planters were interested in forced labor to work the tobacco fields in the colony. The laws surrounding slavery in Virginia evolved over time. Throughout the 1600s, statutes replacing indentured servants to race-based slavery for life were written into the law books. In 1654, John Kaiser became the first person enslaved under the rule of law in North America. By 1662, a law was passed that children would be considered enslaved or free based on the status of their mother in Virginia. This meant that slavery could pass down from generation to generation. This and similar laws ensured slavery would grow. Historians estimate that 388,000 enslaved people came to what became the United States from Africa. Due to laws passing down slavery to children, by the Civil War, there were nearly 4 million enslaved people in the South. By the early 1800s, enslaved people made up about one-third of the Southern population. Initially, enslaved labor worked predominantly to produce crops like tobacco, indigo, and also rice. Some West Africans had developed valuable skills in rice cultivation that white landowners exploited through slavery. With the invention of the cotton gin in 1793, cotton became increasingly important to the Southern economy. The South's dependence on slave labor became more entrenched and spread westward with the growing United States until the Civil War ended the brutality of slavery.
1: What happens when you have health insurance but still can't get the care you need? Why do patients spend hours on hold, battle claim denials, and navigate endless paperwork just to access benefits they've already paid for? And what does it say about our healthcare system when getting treatment depends not just on your medical needs, but on how much time, money, and persistence you have to fight for it? Welcome to Code WAC, where we break down how our healthcare system really works, what it means for you, and how we can make it better for everyone. I'm your host, Brenda Gazar. Most of us think about health insurance in pretty simple terms. You pay for coverage, you get sick, you get care. But our guest today says that having insurance and actually being able to use it are often two very different things. Miranda Yaver is an assistant professor of health policy and management at the University of Pittsburgh and author of Coverage Denied: How Health Insurers Drive Inequality in the United States.
2: So one example is a mother who I interviewed about trying to get their daughter higher level behavioral health care because they were struggling with severe depression, anxiety, suicidality, and they were running into a lot of insurance barriers. And what they were able to do was float just enough money to keep their daughter in treatment while they were fighting for coverage in hopes of reimbursement. And they were able to liquidate their inheritance and deplete their 401k.
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Here to set you free. How you doing? Happy Tuesday. I'm Leslie Marshall. Welcome or welcome back. Only True Democracy and Talk. I'm really excited to have this guest with us, not only because of the subject matter that I relate to as a mother, and we all have been focusing on mothers as it was Mother's Day Sunday, but also we were just talking off air, and it's really nice when you get to reconnect with somebody you worked with in a different capacity at one time, and you see that they've gone on to greater things and that they've succeeded, and truly our guest in this first half of the hour has. Margo McGowan is our guest. She's not only a parent coach, a writer, and a public speaker, but she was my producer back in the day at KGO in the late 90s when we were 12. Because we look great for our age, girl, don't we? But, you know, on a very serious note, and I'm just so impressed with what she's done here, Margo's oldest daughter struggled with behavioral health challenges. And she learned nonviolent communication skills and now supports other parents in learning how to truly listen to their children with presence and curiosity. Margo has appeared on CNN, MSNBC, Fox News, my network, Good Morning America, and other TV and radio programs and podcasts. Her blog is called Real Girl, R-E-E-L Girl. It's been featured in outlets including Forbes, The Wall Street Journal, The New York Times, Harvard Political Review, Le Figaro, Christian Science Monitor, The Washington Post, and more. She is the mother of three daughters. I have a son and a daughter. Thought that was rough enough. Three daughters. She lives with her husband, Dan, and they live in San Francisco, where she and I first, we didn't first meet there. We met in New York, you reminded me, where we worked together. And good to have you with us. Margo, thank you for joining us today. So glad to speak with you about this very important

0: we're going to talk about today, my history in talk radio and the nonviolent communication. So thank you. Really happy.
1: Yeah, no, absolutely. So first of all, for people that have never heard of it or don't know what it is, what is specifically nonviolent communication? And we're going to talk about how it changed your family. So there are people out there that are listening to the first time. They've heard this term for the first time. What exactly is nonviolent communication?
0: So nonviolent communication is a communication framework that was created by clinical psychologist Marshall Rosenberg. And what Marshall teaches us is to focus on our feelings, identify the universal human needs underneath those feelings, and then you communicate that truth honestly while staying connected to the humanity of another. So not making a sort of an enemy image out of the person you're talking with, even if you disagree with them.
1: Why do you think that this approach resonates with so many families once they learn about it?
0: Oh my gosh.
1: I mean, and why did it resonate with you?
0: Yeah. So I was very trained in debate. I would debate. I would go on national television. I worked in talk radio, which can be very combative. And when I spoke to someone, I wanted to win the argument, which is still a very important skill. And I'm proud of myself for being a skilled debater.
1: But and probably why you and I got along so well. Right?
0: Exactly. I could not pivot that mindset to listening to my kids. And I didn't know how to just show up and listen to my kids. So if my kids would say something like, "Mom, I'm angry," I would want to know why. Like, I would want to know a reason. I translated that into an intellectual argument. And because my oldest daughter had severe behavioral challenges, I had to learn to just show up and listen to her and follow her reality. Does that make sense?
1: Yes, it actually does, because I have two children, and my son has ADHD. And sometimes you just have to isolate the mad, sad, glad. You have to isolate, you know, where they are. And I think for me also, I'm a problem solver.
0: Yes.
1: That's the problem. Here's the solution, right?
0: Yes.
1: So if somebody goes, "I'm mad," very much like you, the first thing is, why? And my husband has learned over the years, as parents, we want to fix it, right? We want to fix it. Why are you mad? You know, Johnny threw a stone at me. Let's run Johnny over. No, just joking. You know,
0: I mean,
1: you know, and then the other thing is, you know, I don't want you to feel that way.
0: Yeah.
1: But that's how they feel. And you have to let them feel that way. And that's hard as a parent, right?
0: 100%. That's the biggest barrier I think so many parents have, is they don't want to feel the pain, right? We want to fix, because it's so painful to watch your child be in pain and to sit with her in that pain. And what you said, Leslie, about like rushing to fix, the mantra I repeat in my head is connect, don't fix, connect, don't fix, connect, don't fix. Still.
1: I got to do that now. And my kids are moving to college in August.
0: So helpful.
1: I mean, yeah. No, most definitely. And the things that I've watched that you've put out, I mean, it resonated, and I wish I had had it years ago. So let's talk about your journey with this and how it started, because your oldest daughter, you have, you know, mentioned and talked about, and I've seen you talk with your daughter, struggling with serious behavioral and mental health challenges.
0: Yes.
1: You tried numerous approaches, right? Traditional approaches, not so traditional approaches.
0: Yes.
1: So what was different about this, the NVC, the nonviolent communication approach, that changed things for not only your connection with your daughter, but for your whole family?
0: Oh my gosh. Nonviolent communication was so different, because when my daughter struggled, really got deep into the struggle, she was 15, and she was stealing. There was drug abuse. There was school refusal. And I would try to argue with her.
1: I had two out of three of those.
0: Oh, really?
1: Yeah, with my son.
0: That's
1: rough. Yeah. Not the drugs, but school refusal and stealing. Yeah.
0: So hard. And so we went to the mental health system. She went to residential treatment for 3 years. She had cognitive behavioral therapy, dialectical behavioral therapy, psychiatry, medication. Finally, I learned nonviolent communication, which helped me and my husband to show up and listen to my daughter. And I'll give you one example that was a turning point for us. My daughter would tell this story that my husband kicked her out of his truck on the freeway. She would tell this to her therapist. This never happened. So every time she said that to a therapist, my husband and I would be hurt. We would be defensive. We'd be like, "What are you talking about? We never did that. Why are you saying that?" What we finally learned to do with one therapist, she said, "This is true for her. Listen to how she's feeling." So I thought to myself, how would I feel if I were actually kicked out of a the car on the freeway, I would feel scared. I would feel abandoned. I would feel lonely. So I started asking my daughter, were you scared? Were you lonely? Yes, yes. And then she started to cry, and then she started to open up to me. So what I realized with NBC training, you listen to the

0: emotions and the feelings that your child or whatever other person you love is trying to communicate, as opposed to kind of nitpicking their story about things that you don't agree with. Does that make sense?
1: Especially in the teen years, kids really shut you out. My 17-year-old daughter's doing, you know, that late show. She, you know, my husband and I were in the kitchen, and I look around, she's in the dining room. I'm like, why are you over there? And she goes, it's too crowded. Too crowded. You know, two of us. It's interesting you say that, because, and I know he won't be watching, but my brother, we're full grown adults, you know.
0: Yes.
1: My brother believes I pushed him down the stairs when I babysat him when we were kids, and it never happened. And as a matter of fact, the stairs he points to, like the old fashioned New England, very steep basement stairs, he would have been hurt very badly or not even alive. So, I mean, and everybody in the family, my father's gone now, but when he was alive, my mother, my brother, they're all like, the other brother, didn't happen. But like you said, and if you tell yourself a lie often enough, you believe it. And then sometimes we create stories to cope.
0: Absolutely.
1: Or, you know, to, like you say, to express a feeling.
0: Right.
1: So you also said that you used to approach conflict very intellectually. You just said, you wanted to explain, you wanted to persuade. We talked about fixing it.
0: Yes.
1: Was it hard to learn NVC? And you said that changed the way you communicated with your children. It changed the way not only you spoke to them, but the way you listened to them also, right?
0: Yes. Like, now I listen for what matters to them. Like, and I'll give you the example you brought up with your brother. Like, I would wonder, like, how he was feeling. You know, was he feeling hurt or scared? And maybe his need for safety wasn't met. And maybe the story of actually falling down the stairs doesn't resonate with you, but maybe, and this is just a guess, it could not be right, but there were feelings around you where he felt like unsafe or scared, maybe a different event. And he's using that story kind of like a dream. Does that make sense?
1: Yes.
0: And then I would also wonder, if I were talking to you about, like, how do you feel when you hear that story? Like, you're probably, these are guesses, but like angry, hurt, and your need for shared reality isn't being met, which is really hard. That's a really hard one for me. Is that right?
1: Yep. Most definitely. And also because I think we all hearken to our own experiences. And, you know, my daughter once said to me, I said, when I was a kid, blah, blah, blah. And she said, well, this is not your childhood. It's mine. I was like,
0: wow.
1: You know, but she is right. I think we are coming up in a break. So we're going to take a break. When we come back, I have, another question about this, but I want to talk further about parenting, emotional regulation, and connect, don't fix, as you say. We'll be back in a few minutes with our guest, Margo McGowan, parent coach, writer, public speaker. And by the way, her website is listentoconnectcoach.com. That's listentoconnectcoach.com. On Instagram, follow her there at listentoconnectcoach. Be glad to be back with her in a moment. I hope you'll stick with us. Don't go away.
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3: I'm Rick Smith, and this is Labor History in 2. This day in labor history, the year was 1619. That was the day that the first ship bearing enslaved people arrived in North America. It was an English warship called the White Lion that came to Johnstown in the colony of Virginia. The ship was a privateer and had captured 20-odd enslaved people from a Portuguese ship in a raid. Virginian planters were interested in forced labor to work the tobacco fields in the colony. The laws surrounding slavery in Virginia evolved over time. Throughout the 1600s, statutes replacing indentured servants to race-based slavery for life were written into the law books. In 1654, John Kaiser became the first person enslaved under the rule of law in North America. By 1662, a law was passed that children would be considered enslaved or free based on the status of their mother in Virginia. This meant that slavery could pass down from generation to generation. This and and similar laws ensured slavery would grow. Historians estimate that 388,000 enslaved people came to what became the United States from Africa. Due to laws passing down slavery to children, by the Civil War, there were nearly 4 million enslaved people in the South. By the early 1800s, enslaved people made up about one-third of the Southern population. Initially, enslaved labor worked predominantly to produce crops like tobacco, indigo, and also rice. Some West Africans had developed valuable skills in rice cultivation that white landowners exploited through slavery. With the invention of the cotton gin in 1793, cotton became increasingly important to the Southern economy. The South's dependence on slave labor became more entrenched and spread westward with the growing United States until the Civil War ended the brutality of slavery.
4: What happens when you have health insurance but still can't get the care you need? Why do patients spend hours on hold, battle claim denials, and navigate endless paperwork just to access benefits they've already paid for? And what does it say about our healthcare system when getting treatment depends not just on your medical needs, but on how much time, money, and persistence you have to fight for it? Welcome to Code WAC, where we break down how our healthcare system really works, what it means for you, and how we can make it better for everyone. I'm your host, Brenda Gazar. Most of us think about health insurance in pretty simple terms. You pay for coverage, you get sick, you get care. But our guest today says that having insurance and actually being able to use it are often two very different things. Miranda Yaver is an assistant professor of health policy and management at the University of Pittsburgh and author of Coverage Denied, How Health Insurers Drive Inequality in the United States.
5: So one example is a mother who I interviewed about trying to get their daughter higher level behavioral health care because they were struggling with severe depression, anxiety, suicidality, and they were running into a lot of insurance barriers. And what they were able to do was float just enough money to keep their daughter in treatment while they were fighting for coverage in hopes of reimbursement. And they were able to liquidate their inheritance and deplete their 401k.
4: Get the full Code WAC story on progressivevoices.com and on the PV app. Catch all our episodes by subscribing to Code WAC wherever you find your podcasts. 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
1: We are back. We being me, Leslie Marshall, and our guest, Margo McGowan. Margo is a parent coach, a writer, a public speaker, and we are talking about nonviolent communication skills. Like I had mentioned, she has a blog called Real Girl, R-E-E-L-G-I-R-L, featured in outlets including Forbes, The Wall Street Journal, New York Times, Harvard Political Review, Le Figaro, Christian Science Monitor, The Washington Post, and more. She's in San Francisco with her husband and three daughters, and she also has been seen on television. You may have seen her there, CNN, MSNBC, Fox, Good Morning America, and others, and radio programs and podcasts like mine. Her website is listentoconnectcoach.com, and her handle on Instagram of the same name, at listentoconnectcoach. Margo, thank you for holding. Welcome back. Now, you've described becoming a very different mother with your youngest daughter, you have three, because of these skills that you started to implement with your oldest daughter after unsuccessful attempts with traditional methods. So what's one thing you do differently now that you wish you had done and wish you had known years earlier with your first daughter as opposed to your third?
0: I can give you a great example of that, Leslie. It happened yesterday. So my 17-year-old daughter was late for school. When my older daughter was late or not going to school, I would yell at her, get up, what are you doing? We're going to be late. Da, da, da. With this one, I was just like, hey, honey, it's time to go. She's like, I'm not ready. And I sat there and I gave myself compassion because honestly, Leslie, like even though this is like a level two, it still triggers me. Like when my daughter's late, I feel anxious. And I would say my need for like trust and competence isn't met. So I'm like, this is a moment of suffering. Suffering is a part of life. May I be kind to myself. My daughter's only 5 minutes late we're fine, we're going to the car, and there is a ticket on my car for street cleaning. And the reason, this is what my head is saying, I'm not saying it out loud. The reason I have a ticket on my car is because my daughter did not move it for street cleaning on Sunday night. So the old Margot with the first daughter, I would have gotten mad. I would have been like, you got a ticket, another ticket. And then I would have picked it up. It's $100. And that would have, I would have felt anxious. Again, my need for trust wasn't met, safety maybe for paying the money. So I saw the ticket. I took a deep breath. I'm like, oh, ticket, I'm disappointed. She's like, oh, I'm sorry. And I said, yeah, I get it. People forget things. They forget all the time. I forget all the time. It's just hard. And she's like, yeah, it's hard. And we put on Taylor Swift and I took a few deep breaths and everything was okay. Does that make sense?
1: No, it does. It's really interesting because I was trying to isolate my triggers as a parent.
0: Yes.
1: I grew up with a Sicilian mother and she yelled all the time. Wonderful mother, very loving, but she yelled, a lot of yelling and threat of hitting.
0: Yes.
1: And sometimes there was the hit, you know, but didn't, you know, choose to hit our children. Some people
0: right.
1: do. I'm not in favor of that.
0: Yeah.
1: But I definitely yell. I'm not
0: yes.
1: proud of that. And that would
0: yes.
1: be the thing I think both my kids would say they hate the most is the yelling. You know, not now. I've chilled out with age and I think by the time we get the parenting thing, they're off to college, you know, and it's like, oh,
0: right.
1: now I get it. Now I'm
0: yeah.
1: doing it right. Bye.
0: Yeah.
1: You know? I definitely feel I'm a much better parent in some ways now than I was years
0: right.
1: ago. When they're younger, there's just so much more to do. You know, I mean, my kids
0: yeah.
1: can drive and, you
0: right.
1: know, I mean, you know, there's so much more to do. But yeah, that I really, you know, I can definitely connect with that because for me, time management
0: oh my God.
1: Is a trigger.
0: Yes.
1: And being late, that you, I don't know why, even now I have to chill myself out. You know, like if we're going to the airport as a family on vacation,
0: right.
1: I have to just accept the fact that
0: yes.
1: we're going to run late, start things 15 minutes
0: yes.
1: early, we're still going to run late. And,
0: right.
1: you know, what's the big deal? We're still going to make our flight. Take a breath, calm down,
0: right.
1: you know, but yeah, when you said that, I was like, yes, you know, time management. Although I do want to know why you don't have a garage. I know San Fran can be tough for that.
0: I know we don't have a garage. Wait, I wanted to say something about what you said. Oh yeah. For the running late and all that, Leslie, that might be again, like a connect, don't fix, like just try to connect. And I think this is what you're saying. Like whether your kid is late for school or late for something, like the most important thing is connection. And one thing I was very afraid with my oldest daughter about her safety, right? So that's why I was always handing down these rules. But what I've realized through nonviolent communication and watching how my kids have grown and how healthy they are now, what keeps my kids safe is emotional regulation. If I can model emotional regulation for my kids and I can help teach them the skills to learn emotional regulation, that's so much safer for them as human beings than compliance and trying to scare them. And again, with my first kid, I would have threatened her about the ticket probably. I would have said something like,
1: yep.
0: if you get a ticket again, you do not drive the car on Sunday night. And she might have complied for a little bit, but because she was scared, not because she was.
1: Or you can do this, this, and this to pay it off.
0: Exactly. Yeah. You owe me, you know?
1: Yeah.
0: And if
1: no,
0: that
1: exactly.
0: worked, I would do it. It didn't work with my kids.
1: You know, one phrase you use is connect, don't
0: yes.
1: fix. It is powerful, but probably difficult for a lot of parents, especially in that moment when the tornado's coming
0: yes.
1: inside, right?
0: Yes.
1: So what does that actually look like in real life?
0: That's such a great question. So connect, don't fix means get in touch with needs. I said earlier that feelings point to needs. So strategies are very important in nonviolent communication. You just don't say your strategies when you're activated. Like my strategy of like, all right, that's it. No driving the car on Sunday night. What you do is when you get in touch with the needs, like my need for safety, my need for trust, you get more ideas about how to have strategies to meet those needs when you're calm. So you can come up with new creative collaborative strategies to meet those needs. So I would talk with my daughter later and I would say something like, hey, maybe on Sunday nights I could give you a call or give you a text and you could remember that way. Or let's think of some other ideas. And maybe she would be like, maybe I'll try to come home earlier on a Sunday night before it gets really crowded on the street. Like you get more ideas and more creativity when you're calm. Does that make sense?
1: Yes. No, absolutely, 100%. You make the point that behavior is often an attempt to meet a need.
0: Yes.
1: And can you walk us through like everyday parenting situation, something like, you know, you point out that school stress, arguments, or rules, and how the NVC changes the response?
0: Yeah. This really helps me with like a messy room. Like say I ask my daughter to clean her room and then I go into her room to check like 15 minutes later and she's sitting in her bed on her phone. Again, the old Margot would have been angry, would have probably yelled. My need for mattering and respect would not have been met. So again, I give myself
1: respect. Yes.
0: Right? So give myself compassion. And then when I make compassion, I make guesses what's going on. What needs is my daughter trying to meet? So it's not what is she not doing? What is she doing? So guesses, my daughter's probably meeting needs for comfort, for safety. Maybe she's meeting a need for connection. So when I'm feeling calm, I go back in and I check with her like, hey, I noticed you're lying in your bed. What's going on? She's like, yeah, I'm just tired. I'm talking to my friend. Yeah, I get that, honey. But it's also super important to me to clean your room. So what are your ideas about that? She's like, maybe I could do it in like 20 minutes. She gets her needs for autonomy met when she is a part of the solution as opposed to me, the parent, the authority, handing down the solution, which is the big difference with NBC. NBC teaches power with parenting more than power over parenting.
1: You know, we have less than 60 seconds left. What would be, in your opinion, the first small step a parent can take who is saying, this is so opposite the approach I've been using or I've been taught or thought was the right thing to do?
0: It totally makes sense. The same thing happened to me. Self-compassion, like just really notice how you're feeling when you're feeling angry or sad, any complicated feeling, and go to my website, listentoconnectcoach.com. You can learn more about NBC and you can download free feelings and needs lists, which are super helpful.
1: All right. And you know how to do it in the time, girl. Working in the broadcasting world. Her website, again, Margot McGowan, parent coach, writer, and public speaker, is listentoconnectcoach.com. Follow her on Instagram. You get a lot of good stuff there, too, at listentoconnectcoach. And also, like I said, check out her blog, Real Girl. All of that stuff can be found through the website, through Instagram. Really check it out. Parenting is hard. Right? I think it's the hardest job I've ever had. And I'm a hard worker and I'm smart and can figure things out. Nobody gives you a manual. This actually gives you some great points and assistance. Margot, I'm so glad I got to reconnect with you after all these years here. I know we had on Facebook, but so proud of you and what you're doing. And your daughter's lucky to have such a terrific mom. Thank you for being with us today.
0: Back at you, Leslie. Thank you so much.
3: I'm Rick Smith, and this is Labor History in Two. On this day in labor history, the year was 1619. That was the day that the first ship bearing enslaved people arrived in North America. It was an English warship called the White Lion that came to Johnstown in the colony of Virginia. The ship was a privateer and had captured 20-odd enslaved people from a Portuguese ship in a raid. Virginian planters were interested in forced labor to work the tobacco fields in the colony. The laws surrounding slavery in Virginia evolved over time. Throughout the 1600s, statutes replacing indentured servants to race-based slavery for life were written into the law books. In 1654, John Kaiser became the first person enslaved under the rule of law in North America. By 1662, a law was passed that children would be considered enslaved or free based on the status of their mother in Virginia. This meant that slavery could pass down from generation to generation. This and similar laws ensured slavery would grow. Historians estimate that 388,000 enslaved people came to what became the United States from Africa. Due to laws passing down slavery to children, by the Civil War, there were nearly 4 million enslaved people in the South. By the early 1800s, enslaved people made up about one-third of the Southern population. Initially, enslaved labor worked predominantly to produce crops like tobacco, indigo, and also rice. Some West Africans had developed valuable skills in rice cultivation that white landowners exploited through slavery. With the invention of the cotton gin in 1793, cotton became increasingly important to the Southern economy. The South's dependence on slave labor became more entrenched and spread westward with the growing United States until the Civil War ended the brutality of slavery.
4: What happens when you have health insurance but still can't get the care you need? Why do patients spend hours on hold, battle claim denials, and navigate endless paperwork just to access benefits they've already paid for? And what does it say about our healthcare system when getting treatment depends not just on your medical needs, but on how much time, money, and persistence you have to fight for it? 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Most of us think about health insurance in pretty simple terms. 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
1: I'm ready. Hey there! Long week? Well, smile. This will be a great half hour of the program today, half of the show, in which you can listen, you can learn, and you can just like, you know, tune out some of the other noise that you hear throughout the week when you watch the news. It's been a bit crazy. Anyway, I'm Leslie Marshall. Welcome or welcome back. Only true democracy in talk. We have with us, very glad to have with us, Jeff Padalaro, not Laro, like from Boston. Jeff Padalaro, director of the Teamsters Brewery, Bakery, and Soft Drink Conference. He's been a Teamster for nearly 40 years. Founded back in 1903, the International Brotherhood of Teamsters represents 1.3 million hardworking people, not only in the United States, but in Canada and Puerto Rico as well. 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Do you prefer Jeff? Director Padalaro? Do you prefer Mr. Padalaro? What do you want to be called?
6: Jeff is fine. Thank you. Thanks for having me.
1: Oh, that's good. My Boston accent is going to come out in your last name, so it works out better that way. Jeff, thank you for joining us. I know you're busy. Thank you for taking the time.
6: Glad to be here. Thanks for having us.
1: Well, let's start with a great state that I've lived in. I lived in the city of Chicago for 4 years, and that is Illinois. But let's start with what's happening there in Illinois. More than 100 Teamsters at Breakthrough Beverage in Cicero walked out on strike. So I know it's not an easy decision to do that, right? I mean, it is a sacrifice when workers do that. It is the last, it's the last straw, right? It's this, it's that ace up your sleeve you don't want to have to pull out. So what was it that pushed these workers to the point where they felt, we have no other option here but to strike? What led Breakthrough Beverage in Cicero to this walkout, to this strike?
6: So Breakthrough, you know, like a lot of bad employers, Breakthrough just was, did not come to the table, in my opinion, did not come to the table looking to cooperate, looking to compromise, looking to recognize their employees, our members, for what they bring to the table and making them as successful as they have. This group of people, and it, in this particular case, it's Cicero, but we've also got two other units that are on strike as well because the company can't come to the table and negotiate a fair deal. And while negotiations appeared to be moving along, at the 11th hour, the company had agreed to things and then removed them, issues that that were near and dear to the union, to the membership. And it was bad faith bargaining all the way around. So they really left us no alternative. We talked to the members about what was going on, and then the company put itself on strike.
1: Yeah. Well, you have said this isn't just about wages. This isn't just about benefits. It's about the company trying to strip workers of their right to honor Teamsters picket lines. So first of all, why is that protection so important, not just to unions, but to the hardworking people in those unions and to working people?
6: The fundamental right to honor a picket line, I mean, that is foundational stuff in the Teamster world. You know, we support our sisters and brothers when they make the decision to withhold their labor because an employer is being unfair. Breakthrough Beverages is a relatively new company. They've been around, you know, half a dozen years, 10 years, and they don't want to recognize that through COVID, our members carried them. Our members showed up every day, did the job. They make this company successful. And our members respect the job that they do. And they absolutely 100% have unity and solidarity to fight for the best contracts that they not only deserve, that they want to see, to provide for their families, to protect, preserve, and improve the working conditions. And that's across the country. So the company's attack on our ability to be able to honor a picket line, that's a big deal. That's the company saying, listen, we don't really care. You know, if you're not going to do the work, we'll move it to another location. These products, you know, the wine and spirits, these are not really perishable goods. And the company's overall threat is, well, if we can't do it in Cicero in this case, then we'll do it somewhere else and we'll just move the work. And there's no loyalty to the people, their employees, our members who got them there. So the only, like you said, at the end of the day, it's a last resort. The people withhold their labor. We've been talking to this company for years about recognizing our members, their employees, who show up to work every day, who do a great job, who make this company the success that it is. And, you know, thankfully, under the direction of our General President, Sean O'Brien, and General Secretary Treasurer, Fred Zuckerman, we have the resources to fight back on this. And, you know, in prior years, no such luck, you know, but our General President, our General Executive Board, General Secretary Treasurer, they give us the resources to do this. And, you know, the company cannot squeeze our members because we have the resources to make sure that they're okay. And, you know, the company is attacking this most fundamental civil right to be able to, you know, take to the streets and withhold your labor so you can get a fair contract.
1: Yeah, I have to say, you know, both my grandfathers were union members. You know, one was a shipyard laborer in Brooklyn, and the other one was a sheet metal worker. And I remember being taught, I swear to God, as young as 4 or 5, you do not cross a picket line. I mean, there's just certain things, you know, you stop at a stop sign, right? You do not cross, a picket line. And it's almost like these corporate, you know, these greedy corporate heads of these corporations, isn't it bad enough you're attacking wages and benefits and pension and, you know, healthcare and, you know, vacation time. And this too, you know, or collective bargaining rights, or this too, it's sort of like, where does it end? You know, where do they give it up? When do they give it up? The union, Teamsters has called this an unfair labor practice strike. Now, people listening who may not know exactly what an unfair labor practice strike means, what unlawful behavior is the company doing here? What is unlawful about this?
6: So the company is threatening their employees, our members. They're telling them they can be replaced. They're direct dealing with the employees. They're trying to threaten non-Cicero employees, our members, that if they do honor a picket line, notwithstanding the fact that they've got language in their contract that allows them to honor a picket line, they're threatening them with being replaced, losing their jobs. And all of that's illegal. You know, it's like this company is taking on a tone of, you know, the heck with freedom of speech. You know, nobody has the right to honor anything other than, you know, the mandate that they set forth. And it's just not the case. We have some history. We struck this company about a year and a half ago, very similar circumstances. It was about a 6-month strike. And until the company, you know, got wind that the National Labor Relations Board was about ready to rule against them, they didn't, you know, they continue to try to violate our members' rights. They continue to try to, you know, withhold a reasonable contract. And, you know, here we go again.
7: You have been a Teamster for nearly 40 years. That's a long time. When companies go after protections like this, what message does that send to workers, not just in your position, but in your experience as one of those workers for nearly 40 years as a Teamster?
6: Well, that's when communication is key. You know, the company would have people believe, well, it only affects the employees in Cicero, or it only affects, you know, the people, you know, at this, you know, at this location or that location. And that's not the case, because the company has already said, we need this. We need to take this away from the people in Cicero. And every contract that comes up that has protection language in there, the ability for our members to support each other, they're going to be willing to take a strike and do what they think they need to do. Now, it's no secret, the CEO of Breakthrough, you know, he came from Cisco, where they had much the same tactics until, you know, the Teamsters continue to do what we're doing here. And, you know, the Cisco parted ways with him, and now he's doing the same thing at Breakthrough Beverage, and he's going to meet much the same fate, because we're not going away. We are strong. We are united. We will continue to support each other, and it's really up to them. We're ready to go back to the table at any given point. In fact, at one of these locations, the company said, yeah, we're all done talking until you tell us you're not going to strike, which is another unfair labor practice charge, which we have filed. And as soon as we struck, they said, well, wait a minute, you know, let's start talking again. So we're trying to work through that, because we'll always be willing to talk and work through things. But they need to offer a fair contract. They need to honor the law. They need to negotiate in good faith.
7: Absolutely. Yeah. If you let a bully continue to bully, they'll continue. And like you said, not just in Cicero. We'll be back with Jeff Padalaro, director of the Teamsters Brewery, Bakery, and Soft Drink Conference. Like I said, he's been a Teamster 40 years. Speaking of Teamsters, follow them on X at Teamsters, on Facebook at facebook.com/Teamsters, and also check out the website, teamster.org, if you want to know more, and maybe you guys want to unionize where you work. We'll be back right after this.
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8: Throughout the Midwest, millions have been soaked after a week of torrential rain and flooding.
9: Here we go again. More deadly storms and record-breaking flooding strike the Midwest. Hurricane Lala drenches Hawaii. Plus,
10: protesters and many people here in this region say that this is simply a waste of money. It is needless destruction of this pristine wildlife.
9: Trump administration suspends bulldozing of Big Bend National Park after bipartisan outcry.
11: All of those outcries and more straight ahead from BradBlog.com. I'm Brad Friedman.
9: And I'm Desi Doyen.
11: Stand by for 6 minutes of independent green news, politics, analysis, and snarky comment.
12: The biggest story this week is the guy won the Powerball lottery for $1 billion in Quincy, Illinois, at a gas station, which is perfect because he plans to spend it on gas.
11: This is your Green News Report. Okay, Desi Doyen, I know you got storms and floods everywhere to get to, so I'll shut up. What do you got for us today?
9: Well, first, the summer of extreme weather is not letting up. In Hawaii, Hurricane Lala over the weekend lashed Hawaii's Big Island with nearly 3 feet of rain, but did not technically make landfall, setting a new record as the closest hurricane to swipe the Big Island.
11: 3 feet of rain?
9: Yes. Fueled by an unusually warm Pacific Ocean, Category 1 Lala will likely clock in as the third wettest tropical cyclone on record to affect Hawaii, generating devastating flooding that swept away homes, destroyed roads and bridges, trapped rural mountain communities, and knocked out power to about 40% of the island.
11: And that was without even a direct hit.
9: Yes, it was. In other news, another deadly outbreak of extreme weather pummeled the Midwest. Days of intense storms and flooding in Indiana left at least 7 people dead, officials say, as the White River in Indianapolis shattered century-old records. Officials in Munster, Indiana, warned that scammers have been going door to door, posing as first responders, lying that cash donations were required to get the assistance of the National Guard. Illinois was also hard hit with an outbreak of tornadoes in the Chicago region. Illinois this summer set a new record for the most tornadoes in a single year, more than 200 so far, surpassing the previous record of only 142 tornadoes in all of 2024.
13: Way to go, Illinois.
9: On WGN, University of Illinois professor Victor Gensini said, tornadoes in the Midwest have increased in frequency over the last 40 years and are shifting geographically to states with higher population density, meaning more people in harm's way.
14: We're seeing more and more tornado disasters. And if you look at our future projections of a warming climate, we see signals that these trends will not only increase, but continue to become more prevalent, more extreme, and more frequent in places in the Midwest.
9: This latest round of extreme storms and floods, alternating with extreme heat, both in the U.S. and in Europe and in Asia, all underscore that our infrastructure is not ready for 21st century climate impacts.
13: Mm-hmm.
9: Speaking of not being ready, both of the nation's largest reservoirs are drying up. Lake Powell has now joined Lake Mead on the Colorado River in reaching their lowest levels since the reservoirs were originally filled, jeopardizing an essential water source for Arizona, California, and Nevada's farms and cities. Federal and state officials have been taking emergency steps to try to boost the reservoirs, but the shrinking reservoirs are the immediate result of record low winter snowpack, which quickly melted in record heat in the spring as dry and hot conditions intensify due to man-made climate change.
13: Threatening not only drinking water, but also electricity in about 7 states.
9: Yep. Over in the Persian Gulf, where Donald Trump's Iran war remains stuck in stalemate, there's now a massive oil spill spreading from a disabled tanker that has now reached Oman's coastline and threatens to become one of the world's worst oil spills in recent years.
13: Fantastic.
9: And finally, a temporary reprieve in Texas. The Trump administration on Monday said it temporarily halted the bulldozing of pristine areas of Big Bend National Park for construction of a border barrier after a surge of bipartisan opposition from local governments, residents, conservation groups, and even Texas Republicans. Critics say the destruction of the park is stupid and wasteful because the park's mountainous terrain acts as a natural barrier. A federal judge earlier this month reluctantly allowed construction to proceed, even though local towns said it would increase flash flooding. One of the contractors carrying out the destruction is a major Trump donor.
13: Go figure. And stupid, by the way, is a very nice description of this.
9: Yep.
13: For much more on all of these stories and the ones we couldn't get to today, check out our website at greennews.bradblog.com. I'm Brad Friedman.
9: And I'm Desi Doyen.
13: And this has been your Green News Report.
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1: We are back. I'm Leslie Marshall. He is Secretary Treasurer Fred Redmond. Secretary Redmond, sorry for cutting you off there.
18: Okay.
1: You were talking about how connecting the dots, how voting rights are workers' rights, and why voting protections are deeply tied to wages, unions, workplace safety, and economic fairness.
18: Well, workers are connected to every aspect of federal policy and state and local policy. For example, without a strong OSHA Act, Occupational Safety and Health Act, you know, we don't get protections on the job when it comes to safety and health. Without a strong Social Security program, we do not get strong Social Security and retirement life benefits that we pay into. So, you know, elections affect every aspect of working people's lives. And working people really, really understand that the political system shape every aspect of their life. Like they say, from the cradle to the grave, you know, everything that we do involves legislation, involves politics. We can't escape it. We don't necessarily like it all the time. We got some people who don't want to get involved, but more and more people are understanding the impact that elections have on their lives and their family lives every day. And as working people, you know, we encourage working people to participate in the franchise itself, because it's the one time that we have a chance to make sure that our voices are heard. So
1: absolutely.
18: It's very important.
1: You've spoken, and I think that ties in good to this. You've spoken often about the historic connection between the labor movement and the civil rights movement. Yeah. Why is that relationship still essential today?
18: Well, it's still essential today because, and I always quote Dr. King when he spoke at the AFL-CIO convention in 1959 in Bell Harbor, Florida. And Dr. King told the audience, he said, look, the two most fundamental organizations to promote social and economic justice is the civil rights movement and the labor movement. A. Philip Randolph, the great leader of the labor movement of sleeping car porters, A. Philip Randolph formed his own institute before he died to carry on the work that he believed in so strongly, which he referred to as the Black Labor Alliance. He said, when you think about it, issues that affect the Black community are issues that should be on the top of labor's agenda. When you're talking about health care, when you're talking about retirement security, when you're talking about fair and decent wages, and issues that should be on the top of the Black community's agenda should be on the top of labor's agenda. It's the same thing. Health care, economic security, retirement security. So there's that relationship. And Dr. King, you know, he made the connection where you can't have social justice without having economic justice. And the famous quote that he made to a reporter, he said, look, reporter was asked about, you know, integrating lunch counters. And, you know, and Dr. King said, that's a part of the puzzle. Okay. But it don't make sense to integrate a lunch counter when you don't have money to buy a hamburger. So you can't have social justice without having economic justice. The two go hand in hand. And that's why the labor movement, the civil rights movement have been connected at the hip over the years, because, you know, the labor movement is the best movement to build a middle class. You know, I'm part of the Black middle class. My parents migrated from the South to the North, you know, where they were sharecroppers. You know, they farmed other people's land. And they came from the South to the North to seek a better life and to seek an opportunity, okay, at that middle-class lifestyle. Well, no, but, you know, they weren't asking for much. They wanted to work hard, save their money, eventually buy a home, you know, purchase an automobile, the simple things that we take for simple now were things that people had to fight hard to do. And you could not do it without a civil rights movement to fight for opportunities for disenfranchised people, and for a labor movement that fought for economic opportunity for workers to provide a decent living for their families. So the two movements, okay, have historically been connected together. And throughout this fight, you know, over voting rights, then the labor movement and the civil rights movement has committed to lead the charge to make sure that this franchise of voting do not escape us and do not disappear from people who really need the political system the most.
1: Well, you and the AFL-CIO have warned that this ruling could, and you touched upon it earlier, could further concentrate powers in the hands of corporations, billionaires, political insiders. So for everyday working people, what does that actually look like in real life?
18: Well, for everyday working people, you know, we could see a situation where, you know, working people will begin to lose some of the protections that folks have fought for over the years. I mean, you know, this president have already made it illegal in some cases for government contractors to participate in diversity, equity, and inclusion. I mean, this administration has done so much since day one, you know, that it's really, really is going to have an adverse effect on working people for years to come. I mean, the first day, around the first day of this administration, this president rescinded Executive Order 11246, which has been in place since President Lyndon Johnson signed it in 1965, mandating that federal contractors and subcontractors prohibit discrimination. But these attacks continue to go on throughout this administration. You know, federal equal employment protections were revoked on day one with EEOC Executive Order 11246 eliminated, threatening decades of progress for Black federal workers. We've seen the largest, we've seen the largest anti-job program against Black women with the elimination of government contractors. These were people who worked in clerical positions all throughout the federal government. The largest group of federal employees that whose jobs were eliminated happened to be Black women who went to work after World War II, who participated in that migration from the South to the North, and went to work for the federal government, you know, performing secretarial jobs, and then later on advanced to work IT jobs and other positions. These were the biggest victims of DOGE, were Black women. So, you know, we have to look at this for what it is. I mean, you know, even got a Department of Justice Civil Rights Division pivoting towards reverse discrimination. You know, claims white men are being weakened in the employment enforcement. And also the government participating in litigation to that effect. So, and then the NLRB, the National Labor Relations Board, has been paralyzed for 1 year, could not get a quorum. And now they face 400 a day backlogs, okay, on unfair labor practices due to staff exodus with people who came into these professions, came in with good intentions, that wanted to be public servants. There's been an exodus. There's been an exodus because people are not being allowed to work at their full potential because of the policies of this administration that's contrary to everything that we have fought for when it comes to civil and human rights over the years. So
1: you have just pointed out in a very, in a great manner that how the Black community, also Latino Native American community,
18: right.
1: You know, their political voices are weakened when you have these executive orders, but the rulings like this weaken them even more so. Why is it these communities are often hit first and hardest by decisions like this?
18: Well, this is, you know, I strongly believe that, you know, the whole issue of white supremacy is becoming more and more relevant as the economy shifts, okay? Then it's like, you know, it used to be going back during the civil rights struggle of the 60s. You know, it was one of those sort of things where, you know, people was trying to find out, I'm white, I'm in America, but I'm not being able to fill my full potential. You know, and people say, well, it's their fault.
1: Yep.
18: Ain't nothing wrong with you. It's their fault. You know, these people on welfare, getting these welfare babies, getting free housing and all that kind of stuff, they're taking advantages away from you, okay?
1: Right.
18: And today, it's the immigrants.
1: They continue to do it. Secretary Redmond, we are out of time, but I want to talk to you more about this and so many things.
18: Okay.
1: It just flies by when I have you on, as always. Secretary Fred Redmond, Secretary Treasurer of the AFL-CIO, 63 unions, 15 million members. Check out their website. Go to AFLCIO.org, on Blue Sky, Facebook, Instagram, and X. Follow them at AFL-CIO, and on X, follow Secretary Redmond, STREDMOND. Secretary Redmond, thank you for taking the time.
18: Thank you, Leslie. Thanks for having me.
3: I'm Rick Smith, and this is Labor History in Two. This day in labor history, the year was 1619. That was the day that the first ship bearing enslaved people arrived in North America. It was an English warship called the White Lion that came to Johnstown in the colony of Virginia. The ship was a privateer and had captured 20-odd enslaved people from a Portuguese ship in a raid. Virginian planters were interested in forced labor to work the tobacco fields in the colony. The laws surrounding slavery in Virginia evolved over time. Throughout the 1600s, statutes replacing indentured servants to race-based slavery for life were written into the law books. In 1654, John Kaiser became the first person enslaved under the rule of law in North America. By 1662, a law was passed that children would be considered enslaved or free based on the status of their mother in Virginia. This meant that slavery could pass down from generation to generation. This and similar laws ensured slavery would grow. Historians estimate that 388,000 enslaved people came to what became the United States from Africa. Due to laws passing down slavery to children, by the Civil War, there were nearly 4 million enslaved people in the South. By the early 1800s, enslaved people made up about one-third of the Southern population. Initially, enslaved labor worked predominantly to produce crops like tobacco, indigo, and also rice. Some West Africans had developed valuable skills in rice cultivation that white landowners exploited through slavery. With the invention of the cotton gin in 1793, cotton became increasingly important to the Southern economy. The South's dependence on slave labor became more entrenched and spread westward with the growing United States until the Civil War ended the brutality of slavery.
4: What happens when you have health insurance but still can't get the care you need? Why do patients spend hours on hold, battle claim denials, and navigate endless paperwork just to access benefits they've already paid for? And what does it say about our healthcare system when getting treatment depends not just on your medical needs, but on how much time, money, and persistence you have to fight for it? Welcome to Code WAC, where we break down how our healthcare system really works, what it means for you, and how we can make it better for everyone. I'm your host, Brenda Gazar. Most of us think about health insurance in pretty simple terms. You pay for coverage, you get sick, you get care. But our guest today says that having insurance and actually being able to use it are often two very different things. Miranda Yaver is an assistant professor of health policy and management at the University of Pittsburgh and author of Coverage Denied: How Health Insurers Drive Inequality in the United States.
5: So one example is a mother who I interviewed about trying to get their daughter higher level behavioral health care because they were struggling with severe depression, anxiety, suicidality, and they were running into a lot of insurance barriers. And what they were able to do was float just enough money to keep their daughter in treatment while they were fighting for coverage in hopes of reimbursement. And they were able to liquidate their inheritance and deplete their 401k.
4: Get the full Code WAC story on progressivevoices.com and on the PV app. Catch all our episodes by subscribing to Code WAC wherever you find your podcasts. 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
19: The president made it clear that he views election security as a top domestic priority. Yet we saw his budget has cut CISA, the cybersecurity agency, by $700 million. If he's so concerned about possible foreign interference in our elections, why does his budget cut the agency that would be charged with preventing that?
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I am. 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Elsewhere in California, in Red Bluff and Redding on KFOI and Round Mountains, KKRN. Up in Oregon, on the Central Coast on KYAQ, Cottage Grove's KSO, Eugene's KEPW. Lanchester, Pennsylvania's W News, Maui, Hawaii's KAKU, and Columbus, Ohio on WGRN. Palinville, New York's WLPP, Rochester, New York's WRFZ. Down in New Orleans on WHIV, out in Gallup, New Mexico on KNIZ. Concord, New Hampshire's WNHN, Fayetteville, Arkansas's KPSQ, and Seattle, Washington, where it is Election Day this week, on KODX, Richmond, Virginia's WRWK, Fairmont, West Virginia's WEFR, Janesville, Wisconsin's WADR, also Election Day this week, and, of course, Minneapolis, St. Paul's AM 950 KTNF, and yes, it is Election Day this week there as well. Welcome to the Bradcast. I'm Brad Friedman, your friendly investigative blogger, journalist, troublemaker, muckraker, and all-around swell fellow, says me from bradblog.com. Excuse me. Thank you very much for joining us today for another thrilling edition of the Bradcast. It is a hell of a way to kick off another week here, though we're unfortunately sort of getting used to this sort of thing. A major 7.4 earthquake rocked Colombia on Monday morning, just weeks after two brutal tremors struck neighboring Venezuela, killing some 5,000 people there and toppling buildings. The death toll in Colombia, which also saw buildings toppled, that death toll is expected to climb with over 100 confirmed as dead.

0: to keep an eye on that number so far?
1: The last time I checked, the death toll had risen to more than 111. Officials expect the death toll to rise. And it just is a reminder that, listen, you know, these incredibly big natural disasters can strike at any time.
0: Another major Pacific Ocean typhoon, Typhoon Dolphin, is now slamming eastern China as we go to air. Massive evacuations underway there. Europe is set to experience its fifth heat wave of the summer this week. Amid ongoing drought and wildfires out there in Europe, and the news is no better here in the U.S., where heat continues to grip much of this nation. And Lake Mead, a major source of drinking water for a number of states in the West, including out here in California, is now at an all-time low. More, almost certainly, on several of those stories on tomorrow's broadcast on our Green News Report with Desi Doyen. Hello,
1: yep.
0: Desi.
1: Hi.
0: Last week at this time, the White House and the corporate national media, which parrots whatever they say, were telling you that Donald Trump was just about to announce an end to his six-month-old war in Iran, that an agreement was about to be unveiled. Of course, it wasn't, and it isn't, and Iranian officials made that clear over the weekend. That at this point, with Donald Trump clearly having lost whatever it is that he thought he was trying to achieve there, the Iranian government at this point is set to settle for nothing less than essentially complete and total surrender by Donald Trump. Exactly the same thing that Donald Trump claimed originally to be asking for. Perhaps more on that later today, if time allows. As we had been warning over the past 2 weeks, while the Republicans in the Senate were playing out their kabuki theater, pretending to maybe, who knows, maybe they were opposed to Donald Trump's nomination of Todd Blanche, his personal criminal defense lawyer, as the nation's next U.S. Attorney General. Well, at approximately 4 a.m., Eastern time on Saturday morning, yes, when as few people as possible might notice, the Republican Senate voted to confirm perhaps the most obviously unqualified person to become the nation's top law enforcement official in U.S. history, one who, among other things, helped hide alarming allegations of pedophilia by his client, Donald Trump, in the Jeffrey Epstein matter. He continues to help hide that information today. He engineered a still existing $1.8 billion insurrectionist slush fund to pay off, to be used by his client Donald Trump to pay off supporters of the insurrection that was incited by Trump himself after he lost the 2020 election, as well as an unprecedented immunity deal from tax penalties forever for Donald Trump, for his entire family, and for their friends and associates, and all of Donald Trump's hundreds of companies, saving him at least $100 million in tax penalties that you, the taxpayer, will have to make up for. Because Donald Trump doesn't like paying taxes. Blanche's actions in that matter have been found to be a fraud upon the federal court. And Blanche has already been referred to the New York State Bar Association by the federal judge in that case. And yet that man will now be, actually is now, your U.S. Attorney General, was sworn in on Monday afternoon. So it'll be your Attorney General, or at least Donald Trump's Attorney General, thanks to the Republicans who voted to confirm him in the middle of the night over this past weekend, despite every Democrat in the U.S. Senate voting against Blanche's nomination. Since we last spoke to you last week, primary elections were held late last week in Tennessee and over the weekend in Hawaii. If time allows, we'll try to get to some noteworthy news there after speaking with our guest, who is joining us momentarily on related-ish news, we'll call it. Or it's possible we'll take some of your phone calls later on instead, as we haven't been able to open the phone lines here in a while to, well, anything you'd like to discuss. Though please note, we will have an expert in voting system security joining us momentarily if you'd like to ask them or me any questions about that. now 85 days out from perhaps the most critical primary elections in U.S. history. My number will be, as always, 818-985-5735 if you'd like to queue up now before

0: things get too busy. That's 818-985-KPFK. And in more election news this week, on Tuesday, voters in five states are heading to the primary polls for this November's critical midterms, now just 85 days away, in Connecticut, Minnesota, Vermont, and perhaps the swingiest of swing states these days, Wisconsin, where Democrats are having a crazy primary for governor, really crazy, as Wisconsin native and national affairs correspondent for The Nation, John Nichols, talked about a little bit last week on this show. He has said he has never seen anything like it. John may join us again this week on the show to help make sense of election results after Tuesday night in Wisconsin and elsewhere. And Republican voters in South Carolina will also hold their quickie statewide replacement primary to nominate their candidate for the U.S. Senate following the recent sudden death of South Carolina's Senator Lindsey Graham. Of course, as you know, Donald Trump and his Republican party have been going to extraordinary measures to try and, yes, rig this year's elections in their favor, from carrying out unprecedented mid-decade redistricting schemes to erasing majority-minority voting U.S. House districts from the map entirely in hopes of receiving an edge worth, at best estimates, currently about a dozen House seats that Republicans almost certainly would have lost this November, to Donald Trump's largely impotent executive orders attempting to prevent perfectly lawful voters from being able to vote under the guise of preventing non-citizens from voting, despite the lack of any evidence that that actually happens in any sort of number that could even result in the theft of a tiny local election, for the most part, much less a House race, a Senate race, a governor's race, or a presidential race. And, of course, he is hoping to prevent the use of vote-by-mail voting any way he can, even though he likes to vote by mail, by, among other means, ordering the U.S. Postal Service not to deliver mail ballots in states where the state officials have not turned over voting lists for approval to the executive branch, which has no constitutional role in American elections. Thankfully, that has been blocked for now by the courts. The good news on that front is that those federal courts continue to block most of Trump's efforts to rig the elections via these executive orders. And Trump's new U.S. Attorney General, Todd Blanch, and his corrupted Department of Justice continue to lose in court challenge after court challenge, trying to enforce Trump's unlawful, unconstitutional executive orders regarding elections. After 21 federal district courts and one federal appeals court panel have slapped down the Trump administration's attempt to grab states' unredacted voter rolls, the Department of Justice response has been remarkably consistent, according to Democracy Docket, who has been keeping the tally as DOJ attorneys continue to argue that they understand civil rights voting era law better than all of those judges. The department keeps advancing essentially the same legal argument from courthouse to courthouse, even as judges appointed by presidents of both parties have rejected their theory over and over and over again. About 22 times so far, he is right now, as of now, about 0 for 22, and often for the same reasons each and every time. And as the pile of losses grows, DOJ has shown little interest in recalibrating its losing approach. Does that sound like anyone you know? That attitude was unusually explicit this past week in Washington State, the outlet reports, during a hearing over DOJ's demands for Washington's complete voter database. U.S. District Judge Kimberly Evanson noted the department's extraordinary losing streak and asked whether there was anything meaningfully different about the case before her last week. Quote, "By my count," she said, "this is the 20th court to address this exact issue." The judge said, asking the DOJ attorney, quote, "Is there anything Is there any meaningful basis on which to distinguish this case from the many other district courts and the Sixth Circuit Court of Appeals across the country that have dismissed the governor's complaints? I'm sorry, the government's complaints, or denied their motion to compel? Quote, no, Your Honor, DOJ Attorney Raymond Yang admitted, adding relevant facts are similar to all the other cases. But his explanation for why Washington should nevertheless rule differently in this case was simple. He said all the other courts essentially got it wrong. Okay, good luck with that, Mr. Prosecutor. Again and again, courts in Michigan, Arizona, Wisconsin, Maine, Maryland, New Hampshire, Pennsylvania, New York, Virginia, Connecticut, New Jersey, Illinois, Colorado, Kentucky, and Washington, D.C. have all rejected the DOJ's interpretation of voting rights on civil rights grounds. Others have rejected the claims on similar but slightly different grounds. A three-judge panel of the Sixth Circuit Court of Appeals also ruled against DOJ's attempt to obtain Michigan's voting rolls, and in the meantime, the DOJ has not responded to the setbacks by modifying its interpretation in any way. They just keep doing it over and over and over again, and they keep losing over and over and over again, and they keep losing to judges who rule against them, appointed, as noted, by presidents of both parties.
1: Isn't there a thing about doing the same thing over and over and over again, expecting a different result being insanity?
0: Are you saying our president of the United States is insane?
1: Yeah, I guess so.
0: Kinda, yeah.
1: And the DOJ,
0: yeah,
1: too.
0: Kinda, yeah, his DOJ. Just this past week, the department filed nearly identical letters in its Ninth Circuit Appeals Court from losses in California and Oregon, acknowledging yet another batch of rulings against it before explaining why those judges were also totally mistaken. DOJ's remaining voter rolls cases have dwindled to roughly nine states, including Delaware, Washington, Georgia, Hawaii, Nevada, Utah, Minnesota, Idaho, and Vermont, with some proceedings effectively waiting for appeals courts above them to weigh in, but expect them to the administration to lose in those states as well, because the goal here is simply to get to their friends on the corrupted U.S. Supreme Court. At the same time, the politics do not seem to be improving for Republicans either. The politics, the issues aren't going well, with Donald Trump's approval underwater on just about every single issue, including immigration. Reuters reported over the weekend that for the first time in decades, voters see Democrats as better on the economy. Things are not looking good for Republicans this November. All might seem to be going well for the nation's pro-democracy forces, therefore, but is it? As you may know, by now, Donald Trump has gutted virtually every federal entity that oversees the integrity and the security of both campaigns and elections themselves, including those which are supposed to be overseeing the nation's sensitive computer-based voting systems, at a time when nearly a dozen states have reported evidence of hacking into their public utility systems in recent days, including their public water system infrastructure. Some of those attacks are suspected of being carried out by Iran or its associates, and yet the Trump administration does not seem to be interested in hardening national cybersecurity around this November's elections. And frankly, neither do the Democrats, who seem to believe that, you know, discussing known vulnerabilities in voting systems somehow feeds Trump's big stop the steal lie. And it's a very precarious moment, it seems to me. After spending roughly 6 weeks analyzing Dominion voting systems used in Puerto Rico's 2024 elections, Mojave Research came back to the Trump administration with findings that the company says startled its researchers, according to a NextGov report over the weekend. Don't know how it startled them, since so much of what they found had long been known, but the systems they examined contained at least a dozen high or critical severity software vulnerabilities. Passwords were reused, firewalls were disabled, and basic cryptographic protections were poorly implemented, the company said. And in Puerto Rico, where the company had been contracted by the Trump administration to review voting systems used in that recent elections, the researchers found active cellular hardware modems opened additional pathways into underlying software that was thought to be isolated. You've heard the story. Oh, these voting machines, these tabulators are never connected to the internet. Well, the evidence found in Puerto Rico, in any event, suggests otherwise. But despite confirming those vulnerabilities that had been long ago, most of them discovered by other voting system and cybersecurity experts, many of them that we have reported on this show in recent years, despite all of that, the small cybersecurity firm found no actual evidence in those Puerto Rican systems that any of those weaknesses had actually been exploited, at least in the recent Puerto Rico elections, or that votes had been changed in any way. The company still, however, wanted more time to be certain, but as its chief technology officer explained over this past weekend at DEF CON's Voting Village in Vegas, that's an annual hackers convention, well, the White House, after they heard that information about those vulnerabilities, they soon ended Mojave's probe thereafter. Vulnerabilities? We don't care. Evidence that someone actually changed the results? Apparently they care about that, or at least they claim to. As Mojave had prepared to move ahead with their probe, the work was abruptly shut down once it became clear to officials working with the White House out of the Office of the Director of National Intelligence, or ODNI, that they were unable to find any evidence of actual manipulation of the system, at least in those Puerto Rican elections, where they used Dominion voting systems similar to those used in parts of more than 20 states across the entire battlegrounds and across the entire battleground state of Georgia. As we've long been reporting, where Republican Secretary Brad Raffensperger has refused for 4 years now to apply security patches to those systems to use the security upgrades that were created by Dominion to patch some of these holes. And it was urged by the U.S. Cybersecurity and Infrastructure Security Agency that all states, including Georgia, immediately use those patches to secure their systems. That was 4 years ago when CISA made that recommendation. Georgia and many other locations have still not done so. And last month, you may recall, though it seems like a year ago, Donald Trump delivered a primetime address to purportedly announce the findings of his years-long probe of the 2020 election, which he continues to claim without any evidence whatsoever was stolen from him by Democrats or Joe Biden or the voting machine companies or China or Venezuela or who knows. Rather than detailing any such evidence in his remarks last month, 6 years after the fact, he simply announced the release of certain previously classified documents and analyses that also, turns out, did not offer evidence of a stolen 2020 election, including a report from the Department of Homeland Security's Cybersecurity and Infrastructure Security Agency, CISA. As Susan Greenhall, a longtime election integrity, security, and transparency advocate, explained in a press release at the time, at the nonpartisan government watchdog freespeechforpeople.org, quote, a preliminary review of the documents reveals what we expected. There is no evidence of vote manipulation in the 2020 election. But these documents, she writes, also expose what we have been warning about for years, that our election systems are poorly secured and much can and should be done to mitigate these vulnerabilities. Specifically, she notes, the CISA report, quote, debunks the widely held and often repeated notion that voting systems are not at risk to remote attacks because they are supposedly not connected to the internet. But she notes the report reveals, quote, in multiple cases, CISA assessors gained full network control within hours or days, demonstrating that many state, local, and tribal territory partners remain soft targets incapable of stopping even moderately skilled adversaries. These documents, she notes, illustrate a significantly damaging and corrosive aspect of Donald Trump's big lie that is often overlooked. The assertion of false claims that the 2020 election was stolen bred the false counter-narrative that our elections are adequately secured. Neither narrative serves our democracy, Greenhall warns. Joining us now, once again, is Susan Greenhall, senior advisor on election security at freespeechforpeople.org. Susan Greenhall, welcome back to the broadcast.
2: Thank you, Brad. Great to be here.
0: So I know we spoke not long ago with you, but there have been a lot of developments over the past month or so as we inch closer to this year's elections. I got a lot to ask you about today, including the stuff I just talked about. Maybe some of our listeners may ring in as well at 818-985-5735 with questions, but I want to get to those reports and what to make of them and why it seems that neither Republicans nor Democrats at this point want to discuss cybersecurity in our elections despite this perilous moment I think that we are now at, Susan, and it's due to several factors. But there's a couple of developments over the last several weeks I want to ask you about. Let me start with a scoop that we broke on the broadcast last week, exactly 1 week ago today, with our friend and colleague Marilyn Marks of Coalition for Good Governance. She discovered with the use of publicly available election results, publicly available poll book data, and the use of a simple AI chat app like ChatGPT, she could essentially determine how every single specific voter in the state voted at the polls, exploiting a flaw that the Dominion paper ballot scanners seem to have in that state and in a number of other places, like, yes, including Puerto Rico. Many of them have refused to patch these systems with the security patches that are made by Dominion years ago and strongly recommended by both the company and CISA. Democrats, Marilyn tells me, really don't want to deal with this issue, and it's questionable whether Republicans want to either. Your thoughts on what I think was quite a blockbuster finding by Marilyn Marks, confirmed by Princeton University shortly after showtime, that few seem to want to touch for some reason. Your thoughts on that for a start?
2: Yeah, and so just to give a little more context, that vulnerability in the Dominion system that Marilyn found a very easy way to exploit is a consequence of Dominion shoddy engineering and putting in place an ineffective random number
0: generator.
2: In the system. It's supposed to create a random number that's printed on the ballot, and it's not supposed to be traceable back to any specific time that the ballot is cast. Mm-hmm. Researchers at University of Michigan and Auburn University, Alex Haldeman and Drew Springall, and as well as Braden Kremens, uncovered this problem in 2022. They wrote a very well-respected research paper about it, and they tried to alert relevant agencies and election officials about it. Dominion did respond by making a software update, another version of their software, a newer version that included a competent random number generator. But the Secretary of State of Georgia, as Marilyn told you, did not want to apply the patch, and a lot of other election officials have basically just hand-waved it away and said, this is too complicated. You have to be a Princeton-trained researcher to be able to make any sense of it. Not ordinary people are not going to be able to understand this. It's not really a problem. And Marilyn said that's not a good enough answer, especially in the ages of AI. As you mentioned, she was able to apply ChatGPT and uncover how a lot of people were able to vote.
0: And
2: this was also done.
0: Let me just underscore. She has no experience in, you know, computer coding, reading source code. She didn't have access to that. She didn't need access. All she needed was the public records and a chat bot, essentially, to be able to figure out how pretty much everyone in the state of Georgia voted. So much for the secret ballot.
2: Right. And so much for the idea that this is a very complex problem and only, you know, very dedicated and, you know, resource intense geniuses would be able to figure out. Marilyn said, I'm just going to ask AI, and AI did it for her. So this is a problem for specifically mostly for Georgia. There are other states that could have this problem, but Georgia is specifically susceptible because it does make its ballot images and a lot of information public, which is a good thing. We're not trying to say they shouldn't be doing that. We're saying that the vendor shouldn't be making their, you know, crappy systems with shoddy engineering and using bad random number generators, and they should. And when they are identified, then the election officials in the Secretary of State's office should pursue the updated, corrected product. Instead, they have not. And so this is a big problem that exists currently in Georgia. But the problem, as you mentioned, is that we're seeing is that election officials and elected officials on both sides of the aisle are trying to ignore these problems, as well as the revelations in the documents that were released after Donald Trump's bizarre Oval Office speech about election security.
0: We will get to those because there's still a few more items that have come up that I'm trying to make sense of here. Maybe related in this question to voting system security, but maybe not. And the fact that we don't really know for sure, that feels to me like one of the problems here. There was a very interesting result last week out of the primary elections in Michigan, where a Republican candidate by the name of Amir Hassan was endorsed by Donald Trump for a U.S. House seat in a pretty competitive district with a sitting Democrat currently in that seat. This Trump-endorsed candidate, Amir Hassan, lost that Republican Party by that Republican primary by about 20 points, which was unusual in and of itself. But he lost it to a guy named Thomas Smith, who had endorsed a third person in that race when Thomas Smith dropped out of the election weeks earlier. He hadn't campaigned. He had no campaign website. He had no money. But he ended up winning over Trump's endorsee in a landslide. Now, many have chalked this up to pure Republican racism in this case. Amir Hassan was black, formerly a Muslim, though he converted to Christianity. And that is probably what happened here. Why they would vote for someone who was off the ballot rather than the third candidate who that person who had dropped out had actually endorsed, I don't know. But these numbers are strange enough that it sounds akin to some elections we have seen over the years where an issue or the names of the candidates actually get mixed up in the database when they're tallied or when they're programmed. The problem is we would never know about that if that is actually what happened, if the, you know, the candidates were just on the wrong lines. We would never know unless there was some sort of examination of the programming or the ballots, which almost never occurs. How would or how could the public get an answer to a question like that if anybody actually wanted to know that the voting systems tabulated a race like that accurately?
2: Well, the easy and obvious way is to go back and look at the paper ballots and do a recount of the paper ballots to make sure that they count, that they align with the computer generated results, to ensure that there wasn't some sort of programming error or bug or something that caused a miscount, because it does happen. We've seen it. We see it with regularity. And the best way and the most definitive way is to go back and look at the paper ballots. And everyone says, don't worry, we have paper ballots. Well, the paper ballots are only good if you actually go back and look at them. Right. If you're just going to take the number that is spit out by the computer, then the paper ballots are not serving any purpose. Now, the problem in Michigan is that they do their audits well – well after the election. I don't think they audit primary ballots. I'd have to go and check as a regular course. I think if my memory serves correctly, it's only for general elections every 2 years. But they typically do the audit months after certification. So any information that you might find about a misprogrammed ballot scanner is useless later, you know, after the fact.
3: It would be too late.
2: Well after certification and well after somebody might be seated.
3: And and in this case, the guy who had dropped out of the race but ended up winning the race, he won it by like 20 points. So it was not like it was, you know, close enough that there would be any sort of recount. In many states, you can't even request one, even if you, you know, fear something like that if the final results aren't within a certain bound. So there is unlikely to be a recount in that race. And I'm not sure how many ballots were cast by BMD, touch screen ballot marking device, versus hand-marked paper ballot. But it all just puts so much smoke into these systems that it makes it easy, as I see it, for a bad guy like a Donald Trump to come out and make claims that are largely impossible for the public to check, or at least for them to know one way or another. Does that make sense?
2: Yeah, I mean, the election security community, the computer scientists have long said we need to have affirmative evidence of the election result that's spit out by the computers before certification in the form of a meaningful audit of the paper ballots. We're not just supposed to be trusting the computers because we know that they have flaws and we know that they're vulnerable to manipulation. And, in, you know, and even, you know, strong computer security systems can be vulnerable to manipulation. But unfortunately, every time anyone looks under the hood of these machines, they're just aghast at how bad they are, like in the case of Dominion that you mentioned earlier. And we've also, you know, had other experiences with other vendors. I don't want to pick on Dominion because I think they all have their problems.
3: Yeah.
2: The problem is that we have a national mindset. We have been caused to think that we can just trust the computer-generated results through a very effective PR campaign that has been going on you know, for a long time, well before 2020, but it really ramped up into special high gear after 2020 because of Trump's big lie, as I tried to emphasize in the statement that you read, that we have fostered this very, very dangerous mindset that we can't ever question election results and we can't confront the known vulnerabilities because you'll be labeled a conspiracy theorist or you're giving credibility to the big lie. And two things are true at the same time. The big lie is not true. Trump's own big reveal of documents show that. And at the same time, our election systems are vulnerable and really need they should not be trusted without verification. And we need that verification and we are not demanding it.
3: Susan, let me take a quick break and we will come back to talk about some of those concerns in particular. Those two reports, the one I mentioned from Mojave Research, commissioned by the Trump administration and revealed at least somewhat over the weekend at the Hacking Convention in Vegas, and that report by CISA that was actually begun under the Biden administration, as I understand it, which neither the Trump administration nor Democrats seem to want to have anything to do with, although it seems to me that they should, particularly what CISA suggests that they found. But Susan has some thoughts on that as well. Also, if you would like to ask a voting system expert anything you may be wondering about, now is your chance. 818-985-5735. That's our phone number if you have time and if you have an interest. 818-985-KPFK. Susan Greenhall, stick around. Quick break here and we'll be right back. I'm Brad Friedman. 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

0: 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We're speaking with Susan Greenhall, the Senior Advisor on Election Security at freespeechforpeople.org, the nonpartisan advocacy group, good government watchdog. Susan, as noted in the previous segment, the folks from the computer security and research firm Mojave Research revealed over the weekend at DEF CON's Voting Village, a hackers convention in Vegas, that they found serious vulnerabilities in the Dominion voting systems that the Trump administration essentially absconded with after a recent election in Puerto Rico, but that they did not find evidence that the machines were hacked or that votes were changed. And after that finding, though they found the vulnerabilities in these systems, the Trump administration told them thanks and essentially see ya. We don't need your work here anymore. Apparently wanting nothing more to do with Mojave. Your takeaway from those findings, both the vulnerabilities that were revealed over the weekend by the Mojave Research folks at DEF CON and the way this White House is dealing with concerns about voting and election security when they claim to be so concerned about it. They seem to be behaving in quite the opposite manner, frankly.
1: Yeah, the Mojave story is pretty interesting because this was an organization that had an existing contract with the ODNI, the Office of the Director of National Intelligence, for cybersecurity work. They didn't have experience in election systems or security, but they got tapped to analyze these machines once they confiscated them from Puerto Rico. Mm-hmm. And these guys who were apparently, you know, legit cyber guys with some chops looked at the systems and thought, as I mentioned earlier, same thing we've heard, oh my gosh, these machines are really badly engineered. Mm-hmm. But they didn't find any evidence of hacking. And so not only did the Trump administration then cancel their contract, Mojave was then also accused of being a deep state plant and on the payroll for George Soros, which is really a little bit of a tired narrative at this stage of the game we keep hearing.
0: Yeah, and I believe the guy who spoke was interviewed by reporters over the weekend out in Vegas, said, yeah, I wish I was funded by George Soros. I would be out on my yacht somewhere right now instead of out there in the 110-degree heat in Vegas explaining all of this. Yeah, I mean, it seems that the administration is claiming one thing, but when it comes to actually doing anything about cybersecurity surrounding elections, they are doing the absolute opposite. They are getting rid of the folks who oversee these sorts of things at the Cybersecurity and Infrastructure Security Agency, or CISA. And then you released a statement, Susan Greenhall, at Free Speech for People, following Trump's release a few weeks back of a number of previously classified reports last month, including one of them from CISA, which he did along with his primetime White House address, suggesting again that the 2020 election was stolen from him, but presenting no actual evidence to support his years-long claim. But among that, the declassified reports was one that was developed primarily by the Biden administration under Joe Biden over at CISA, which finds that CISA was, in fact, able to gain full network control of voting systems. Am I reading this correctly? Even though, as Democrats and election officials love to say, these systems are never connected to the internet, is it true what CISA has found, that they were able to, as they wrote, take over, gain full network control within hours or days of these voting and tabulation systems?
1: Yeah, so that CISA report is very telling and very interesting. And I just want to preface this by putting a little context to the documents that were released. There is no evidence in any of these documents of interference in the 2020 election to put Biden in office over Trump. What there is evidence of is the intelligence community assessing that Russia was kind of interested in potentially interfering with the election in Donald Trump's favor, more than anything else. That's what you take away from some of these other intelligence documents. Mm-hmm. And with respect to the CISA report, that's a very interesting report because CISA had been invited by different election administrators to come in and assess their systems in their election environment. Because mm-hmm. one of the leading criticisms that we often hear of election security researchers who say, hey, these machines are vulnerable, people can get at them, they can be manipulated. And then we hear, well, they're not examining them in the environment where they're actually used. We have physical security precautions and safeguards, and they don't know how we actually run elections. And they're in an ivory tower university in a lab setting. They don't understand how this is actually used. So all of these warnings are should just be ignored and are worthless. But in this case, because CISA was working with the election administrators, they were invited in certain, you know, I'm sure they didn't do every single jurisdiction in the country, mm-hmm. but they were working with different election administrators who said, yes, please come in and examine our systems for their security posture. And what CISA found was that they are inadequately segmented, which in CISA speak means they're not cutting off the election system from the other things that are connected to the internet in the election office, like the email server and the printer and the blah, blah, blah, and your coffee maker, because everything is connected to the internet today. And they are internally networking the election system with mm-hmm. these other entities or enterprises that are connected to the internet. And as you read from the CISA report, CISA researchers were able to make quick work and get into to access the actual voting equipment within a matter of hours or sometimes days because they were poorly secured and because the election administrators who set up the networks didn't really do all the things that need to be done to properly ensure these systems are not connected to the internet.
0: And so let me sort of make that as clear as I possibly can and see if I got this right, Susan. So essentially, you know, we've heard election officials say, oh, you know, they can't possibly muck with elections because the voting machines, the tabulators, they are never connected to the internet. Now, whether they are or are not, we may not know, but they may be attached to a printer that is attached to the internet. And if you can then hack into that that printer via the internet, boom, now you're in the entire network. Is that generally what CISA was able to do?
1: Yeah, and that's what they basically were describing. They said they called the network flat, meaning that it's all basically on one connection. Mm-hmm. In some cases, they also said that some cases they were able to find latent remote access devices or technology in the systems, which I know that you've talked about before, because mm-hmm. we know that some systems had remote access. That's that thing where somebody says, let me take control of your computer so I can fix whatever's wrong with it. Well, something like that should never be on a voting system. But the vendors have sold their systems with this, and some of those remote access technologies still exist on voting systems today.
0: And yet, so we've got these examples that both Republicans, including the guy in the White House who pretends an election was stolen from him through all sorts of crazy means and claims through the smart thermostats on the wall or whatever, who does not seem to be taking this question, these concerns seriously. And at the same time, you've got Democrats who, it seems, have never really taken it seriously. Going back years, they became more interested in it. But then once Donald Trump started, claiming the big lie that the election was stolen from him, now Democrats don't want to have anything to do with these computer vulnerabilities because it sounds like they're joining in with the Stop the Stealers. It seems like neither major party wants to talk about this. Susan Greenhall, I'm wondering what you think about that, how we change that. And also, let me just take the opportunity to underscore how important it is that people like you, Susan, actually are paying to this, never mind the politics on either side.
1: Well, thank you. We're just trying to follow the facts and keep keep it all based on what the truth is. I think in the case of Trump and the Republicans, Trump is just setting himself up to have arguments when he may lose in the midterms, mm-hmm. or and scapegoats. It's not really about actually securing election systems or mm-hmm. making anything better. It's to say, look, you didn't listen to me when I said that these systems weren't secure enough. And look at all the problems we've identified.
0: Yeah.
1: In the case of the Democrats, it's just so unfortunate because for a long time, while there weren't a lot of really strong Democrats trying to demand better election security, there were some. Mm-hmm. There was Ron Wyden and mm-hmm. Elizabeth Warren to a degree. But once and especially that kind of ramped up after 2016 when we learned that the Russians were trying to hack into voting systems. And apparently that has not changed according to these intelligence documents that were released.
0: Mm-hmm.
1: But when the big lie started, everybody just shut their mouths and ran for cover. And all those problems that were identified before that are based in fact suddenly were not of interest to any of the Democrats. And as you mentioned, this CISA report, which finds these really, you know, stunning revelations about, yeah, you can get into these systems even if you think they're not connected to the internet because they haven't been properly cordoned off from the internet, mm-hmm. that we're not getting a response to deal with it. And most of this information was developed, as you said, under the Biden administration. And under the Biden administration, this knee-jerk reaction to counter the big lie by saying voting machines are perfectly secure and impossible to hack was being repeated very vociferously by the head of CISA under Joe Biden. Mm-hmm. So Jen Easterly. So that means that her own researchers under the Biden administration were uncovering these significant security vulnerabilities, and she was going out and publicly saying something else, which just, you know, is yes. really disheartening.
0: Yes, it is. And I mean, it's similarly disheartening that Trump has defunded the Election Security Division at CISA, disbanded the FBI Foreign Influence Task Force, all of these things, NSA, fired the head of the NSA Cyber Command, all of these things that might have overseen our elections, the Federal Election Commission, the Elections Assistance Commission, while claiming that he is concerned about election vulnerabilities. And at the same time, the Democrats seem to be just caught flat-footed, don't know how to answer this question one way or another. If they even speak to it now, they're concerned they will sound like the Stop the Stealers. Not particularly courageous, if you ask me. Susan, I had a couple of callers. I don't know if they didn't have time to stick around, but Desi was able to sort of transcribe their questions here. I'd like to run through one or two of them with you, if you don't mind, real quick, because
1: sure.
0: I'm short on time. One caller asked, does California use Dominion voting machines? I believe the answer to that is yes, although I can't remember how many counties, three or four counties at the very least. Do you recall that offhand?
1: Dominion is used in California. I don't know how many mm-hmm. how many counties off the top of my head either, but I do believe Riverside,
0: mm-hmm.
1: San Diego, I think. Yeah, if people are interested, you can find that information on the Verifier.
0: And other people, the Verifier being over at verifiedvoting.org, really helpful tool there to show you how every county essentially in the country, every town, every jurisdiction votes, what sort of voting systems they use, and so forth. Marilyn Marks, when she was on the show last week, breaking the story about the lack of a secret ballot anymore in many jurisdictions, many Dominion jurisdictions, including the entire state of Georgia, said that no, California has also not updated or patched their Dominion systems. I can't confirm that one way or another, but that's what Marilyn suggested. Another caller asked, why can't
1: I just want to speak to that just for your
0: sure,
1: California
0: sure.
1: listeners.
0: Yeah.
1: It Yeah, I think that's right, if I recall correctly. But it's less of a threat in California because most people vote by mail. The lack of ballot secrecy, the traceability of the ballots is a problem that is specific to voting in a polling location in person. So you have less of a concern in California if you're going to vote by mail. You don't have to be concerned at all if you're voting by mail.
0: If you're voting by mail is, and if you're delivering, hopefully delivering that ballot by hand as opposed to dropping it into a U.S. Postal Service box, if that's the only way you can do it, fine. Otherwise, if you can bring it to a voting center or your local county jurisdiction, deliver it by hand, it'll be a lot safer in this year when we know that Donald Trump is also going after the U.S. Postal Service to try to get them to stop delivering your vote by mail ballots. Do I have one? I have time for one more here. A second caller asks, why can't LA County get together with other jurisdictions to do this work, this research together? Well, whether LA County wants to or not is another question because they also use some dubious touchscreen voting systems. But your response to that question, Susan?
1: I wouldn't look to LA County to be a leader on any of these things. LA County has a pretty rotten record with its the voting system that it's developed and contracted with. Just one little point. LA County spent a lot of money to build its own voting system, and it was going to meet California's very rigorous voting system standards because California has the best standards in the country. The problem is none of the vendors that are commercially making product can meet them. So the Secretary of State has to just regularly waive the requirements and certify stuff that doesn't actually meet all of California's requirements. So they were going to get a really good system that met all those security requirements. Well, guess what? After $400 million, the system that they got still didn't meet the California's, you know, the standards it was supposed to be built to meet. And that just got certified anyway, and that's what you're using. And that's just one of the many problems with that system that we can get into on another call.
0: Yeah, well, we will have to on another day, unfortunately, because we're out of time here. Susan Greenhall, longtime champion of election integrity, going back at least two decades now. She's been at this as long or longer than me. She is the senior advisor on election security at freespeechforpeople.org. I will, of course, link to her statement on that CISA report, which links in turn to the CISA report. You can also find her on the Blue Skies at Susan Greenhall, and you can find Free Speech for People at FSFP. Susan, always a delight speaking with you. Thanks for all you do. We'll do it again soon, I hope.
1: Thanks, Brad.
0: You bet. Thank you. All right, and my thanks to the folks who checked in, including we're not going to have time for it, including Morris, our friend. Sorry, Mo, we're going to have to pick this up again next week. And to everyone else, thank you. Next time we have a chance to get at the phones, a lot more news to get to. That will have to wait until tomorrow's broadcast. Until then, thanks again to Susan Green. 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I am bradcast@bradblog.com. And on the social medias, especially Blue Sky, I am The Brad Blog. See you there. Until we see you here tomorrow, I'm Brad Friedman. Good luck, world.

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1: I'm Rick Smith, and this is Labor History in Two.
2: On this day in labor history, the year was 1922. That was the day 1,300 workers from four railroad brotherhoods walked off the job in Joliet, Illinois, near Chicago. The walkout threatened to paralyze freight service for steel mills in nearby Gary and other regional industries. 400,000 railroad shopmen had been on strike across the country for nearly 7 weeks. Newspaper headlines that day warned a general strike of 2 million trademen loomed on the horizon. Brotherhood leaders promised sympathy strikes in response to threats made against their members by troops on duty at railroad centers and yards. There were also real concerns about the health and safety of trainmen, given rolling stock was no longer being maintained. In Joliet, workers stayed away under threats from troops. Additionally, Illinois Central trainmen faced threats from striking miners throughout Kentucky and Illinois who warned, "Stop transporting non-union coal or suffer the consequences." Resentment had been building up against state guard troops stationed in Illinois yards. Earlier in the week, striking shopmen had engaged in a fatal confrontation with Joliet sheriffs that left a striker and a railroad detective dead and scores injured. Riot orders were called when authorities sought to arrest striking shopmen who had stormed the home of a scab. Brotherhood workers refused to return to work unless the troops were removed. Warren Stone, president of the Brotherhood of Locomotive Engineers, stated, quote, "We are not going to have our men shot up or beaten up or threatened by armed guards at railroad shops and yards. When the men cannot go to work without having irresponsible armed guards endangering their lives, they may go home and stay there. There will be 100 more cases soon if conditions are not changed." Like what you hear? Check out more at laborhistoryin2.com.
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1: And welcome, brothers, sisters, working class heroes. This is the Rick Smith Show. Thanks so much for being here. Today on the big program, lots to get to, lots to talk about. I want to start today off with an email I got from Steve. Steve says, "Hey, you know, you had a great show today." Thank you. And you know, he said, "You know, look, I'm 69 years old. I've got grandkids in their 20s and 30s. I wish they would listen to you. We're all blue-collar working people, so I think it would hit a nerve with them." He says, "Look, I've tried like you know what to get them interested in politics, but waste of time thus far." He says, "Most of my friends are not interested either. I don't understand it because this is their country also." He goes on to say, "The hardest thing that I've ever done was trying to get someone I know interested in politics. I don't understand it." And look, you know, the reality is, I'm with you on a lot of that. I don't understand a lot of it either because, you know, the reality is as my high school government teacher says, politics decides who gets what. And we haven't been getting a lot. So, Steve, thank you. I appreciate the kind words. Means a lot to hear from someone who spent, look, literally a lifetime working with their hands, caring enough to fight for the next generation. That's really what this is all about. So I hear the frustration because so many people feel like politics is something that happens to them instead of something that they can shape. But the truth is, whether it's our kids or our grandkids paying attention or not, politics is already, you know, the art, it is who gets what. So as our wages fall, as rents go up, as healthcare goes away, as their rights at work disappear, and look, their futures are diminished, it's happening. And the question is whether we, any of us, get a say in it or we just get steamrolled by it. Now, I think the challenge for all of us and this is, you know, politicians, we're going to talk about this a little bit later in the program. It's about making politics feel real. You know, not some cable news circus, not some bit of outrage candy, but stuff that hits us where we live, you know, in our pocketbooks, the bills that come into the house, our rights to join and form unions, dignity, you know, that idea that if you work hard, play by the rules, that you may actually get ahead. And look, if those dots can be connected, people are going to listen. I mean, the one thing that Trump was able to do, and like it or not, he was able to get a group of working class people to go, yeah, I'm going to vote for the billionaire because he's at least talking about issues that are important to me, like, oh, the jobs are all going away and he's going to bring manufacturing back. Now, everyone knew, or you should have known, all BS. But at least there was the lifeline that was being thrown. Now, it was an anchor. And as I've said a million times, you throw a drowning man an anchor, he's going to grab for it. And that's what Trump was, that anchor that's pulled us even deeper into despair. So look, thanks for doing the hard work of trying to wake people up. It can be frustrating. And it may not always feel like it's landing, but I got to tell you, it matters more than you know. And this is why I say, keep talking to people. You've got to keep having conversations, but they can't be in those, you're an idiot, and you're, it's got to be, you know, look,

0: present, hey, this is how it used to be. This is what I'd like to see, in a way that is not, well, viewed as an attack on them personally. I think you have an opportunity. And this is where I think these next several months, especially as MAGA world's in disarray, there's an opportunity to reach back to some of those family members that may be off the Rolodex for a bit. There's an opportunity to reach out and go, hey, you know, how are things going? Got a thought? And not smear their nose in it, even though, you know, I got to tell you, there would be some satisfaction in doing that. It's not helpful. So for me, we just keep talking to people because eventually they're going to come around. Eventually it's going to land. But Steve, I appreciate the email and I want to hear your thoughts. Email me, rick@therickssmithshow.com, because I know it's frustrating. And we come back, for those of my age group and a little bit older, my next guest is going to be somebody you recognize. Bowser from Sha Na Na is going to be here to share some thoughts on what he's working on. Back after this. I'm Rick Smith, and this is Labor History in Two. On this day in labor history, the year was 1821. That was the day Uriah Smith Stevens was born near Cape May, New Jersey. Although he longed to be a Baptist minister, he worked as a tailor's apprentice and taught school. In 1845, he moved to Philadelphia. There, he became a member of the Garment Cutters Association in 1863, until it dissolved in 1869. From there, he joined several other garment cutters to form a new union. They called themselves the Knights of Labor. It was originally a secretive labor organization. Stevens' appreciation for religious ceremony infused the young union, which functioned like a fraternal order. Stevens took the title of first master workman of District Assembly 1 in the group. The organization would accept every worker, regardless of country of origin, race, religion, or trade affiliation. In fact, almost everyone was welcome to join, except for liquor dealers, lawyers, bankers, and professional gamblers. The Knights grew from just 9 members in 1869 to more than 9,000 by 1878. That year, Stevens became the Grand Master Workman, the top position in the organization. He soon resigned that position to become more involved in politics, but his organization continued to grow. It became the first national union to effectively organize across job types. In the 1880s, the union left behind its secrecy and became involved in the fight for the 8-hour workday. When the Haymarket tragedy occurred in Chicago, the Knights of Labor were caught up in the public backlash against organized labor. Although the group had no direct ties to Haymarket, its numbers plummeted. But the spirit of broad-scale worker organizing would live on in the United States, with organizing efforts such as the IWW and the CIO. Like what you hear? Check out more at laborhistoryin2.com.
1: Welcome back to The Rick Smith Show. Now, here is Rick Smith.
0: So, midterm elections are ramping up. We're seeing a lot of activity, a lot of energy. I know here in my state of Pennsylvania, I know the Lehigh Valley, there's a candidate out there. Fireman looks like could take a red seat and turn that blue. But across the country, we're seeing that opportunity for just working people to get out and, well, kind of fix the mess that's going on. And that's why I've asked John Bowser Bauman to come share some thoughts with us. Bowser's out traveling the country, crisscrossing the country, stumping for candidates. He's also the president of the Social Security Works PAC and a senior advisor there at Social Security Works. John, thanks for taking time for us.
2: Rick, it's great to be with you. And we got to squeeze this in because, yes, I am in the middle of crisscrossing the entire country. In fact, I'm going to do this crazy thing again where I'm going to go from Alaska to South Florida, and I'm going to go from Northern Maine to Southern California. So this is crazier than crisscrossing the country, because Alaska's in there because it's in play.
0: And I love Alaska, and I love the fact that Alaska's in play. So let's start there. How is Alaska in play, given the fact that, you know, it really hasn't been for a while? Why now?
2: Oh, Alaska's in play for the most obvious of all reasons, which is, you know, the big ugly bill and the massive cuts to Medicaid from the big ugly bill affects Alaska mightily. Alaskans are not the

0: wealthiest people, and there's a lot of people dependent on the programs that are really important that this administration, it literally can't find a program. The Trump administration can't resist any way that it can find to make people's lives more miserable. You know, it's just an amazing phenomenon, like this thing that happened, you know, yesterday as we speak about where there are cuts to Medicare. It's like, who would have ever thought of that? They figured out how to cut Medicare subsidies like during an election cycle. That's nuts. So
1: that is the definition of this administration and of Trump's presidency, to be honest. Because look, Medicare is one of those things
0: that can make people suffer.
1: No, look, Medicare is one of those things that were, if you'd have threatened my grandmother with taking that away, she'd have beat you with her walker. And I got to imagine, as you're out talking to people, that's got to kind of be, you know, at the front of the mind when this administration's talking about ending Medicare Part D subsidies, which a lot of people, like you said, need.
0: Well, that's why Alaska is in play, you know, and that's why a lot of these of the places that are you don't think as being obvious are in play. And then particularly with regard to the Senate, it's why the Senate is in play. I think the House was in play anyway, but the Senate map is difficult. But now the Senate map includes states like Ohio, Iowa, Alaska, you know, very importantly. In the Senate map, you know, okay, North Carolina is pretty obvious. It's a 50-50 state and we got a great candidate. Maine is the bluest state that has a significant Senate race. But, you know, the next ones are Ohio, Iowa, Alaska, and then Texas. You know, even Texas is in play and you can't get redder than Texas. So this is the cycle that we're dealing with. We have some great candidates out there, really great candidates, all over the country in both House and Senate. And of course, it's very funny for me, because, you know, a lot of my experience out there with candidates is subjective. You know, it depends on the age of the candidate and it depends on what their life experience has been. So right at the top of this discussion, you brought up the candidate where you live. Right near where you live, at least, in the 7th District of Pennsylvania, who was a firefighter and the head of the Firefighters Association of Pennsylvania, a guy named Bob Brooks. And the reason I'm bringing up my own subjective experience is because I called Bob Brooks on the phone, and Bob Brooks goes, "I can't believe I'm talking to Bowser. This is unbelievable. I used to watch you when I was a kid. It was, I loved that show. It was on, you know, first it was on at 7:30. He had like the entire thing, the entire history of the Shawna television show. And now I'm telling you that because, yes, I will go to Pennsylvania 7, Allentown in Bethlehem, Pennsylvania, the Lehigh Valley. And yes, I will have a great time with Bob Brooks, but I'm also going to go to Alaska. And when I had that conversation with Mary Peltola, who's of a similar age, and I said, I'm Bowser from Shawna, she looked at me like she had absolutely no idea whatsoever what I was talking about. Because, and then it occurred to me, I said, hey, when you were growing up in Bethel, Alaska, you know, and she's a Native American, I said, did you have a TV? And she said, oh, God, no, we never even dreamed of having a TV at that point. I said, oh, okay.
1: No, and look, you're a cultural icon. I mean, the reality is if you grew up in the time period that I grew up, much like Bob Brooks, you were the guy. Everyone knew the whole thing, you know.
0: To some people, Rick, you know, and to other people, it's like, who? Who are we talking about here? So, but I'm going to go to Alaska and help Mary Peltola and Bill Hill. Bill Hill is the House candidate there, you know, and these are real races.
1: Right. But what do you say to the person, you know, What do you say to the person, John, who says, you know, Democrats maybe are taking this a little too easy? The thought that, hey, we're going to take the House, no problem. Given the fact that districts have been so badly gerrymandered for so long that the game is rigged for Republicans, and you're going to need a massive blue wave to get some of those seats.
0: That's the way these guys are fighting back, because they really know that they can't win on policy. That's hopeless for Republicans. They really have nothing to run on. So they have redistricted, you know, fairly effectively. And some of the ones that we thought, you know, we had a really good shot at, like Tennessee's 5th District, we're not so sure we have that shot anymore. On the other hand, some of the ones that they may have dummy mandered, like there's some of the Texas districts, I can't be of much help there, I think, because the districts are so Spanish speaking. And frankly, you know, it's like I got together within the last few days with Bobby Pulido, who's a Grammy winning Tejano singer in Texas 15. He's running for Congress and he really knows his politics. I think he's a great candidate, actually. But, you know, once again, it's the kind of situation where so many people have come into that district more recently than the 70s and the early 80s when I had the Shana television show. Right. And I don't think I'm that much help there.
1: But here's the thing. But also understand, the reality is you know, if my generation and a little bit older, you know, the sweet spot of your influence, we vote. We vote in overwhelming numbers. So, you know, having your endorsement, having you come around doing the taking pictures, shaking hands thing can't hurt.
0: And that's why I do senior issues, as you know. That's why I gravitated to senior issues. And made myself a policy expert, you know, with the help of real policy experts like Nancy Altman and Alex Lawson. You know, I am a policy expert on Social Security, Medicare, Medicaid, drug prices, and the stuff that matters to people, the kitchen table issues for older people. Although, you know, they're really kitchen table issues for everybody. Everybody's paying into the system, and your retirement security has to be there for you. So, you know, I am going to travel the whole country. I am stronger in places like, you know, Pennsylvania, New Jersey, New York, Florida, than I am in Alaska, let's say. But I'm not insignificant in Alaska, so I'm going to go there and put in the work. You know, and I think that's how we win.
1: Yeah.
0: Is that everybody does what they can. Everybody contributes what they are able to do. And that's how you create a wave. Waves don't just happen by themselves. They happen because millions of people show up at No Kings protests and make their voices heard. And then it carries over into the election.
1: Yeah.
0: So we all do what we are able to.
1: No, and look, I watch your travel schedule. Good on you, man. I hope I can keep that pace up. But I got to get your thoughts, because you had mentioned a moment ago you're a policy expert on Social Security, also probably in the recipient range, like a lot of the people that you talk to.
0: Certainly in the recipient. I'm 78.
1: And I want to get your thoughts on the Spotify CEO, this what's his name? Todd Lutke? Toby Lutke is his name. And I'm sure you may have seen this story. Where he's talking about proportional voting. The more, the higher taxes you pay, the more votes you get, the lower taxes you pay, you don't get any. And he was talking about in Canada, you know, the retirees who vote, as them being kind of baggage, you know, people who are just dead weight kind of thing and not deserving of any say because they don't have a future. I'm curious if you have a thought on that comment, and do you think that's something that maybe some of our right-wing politicians might want to think about as the next way to rig another election?
0: I shudder to think of what they're going to think of. And this was another lunatic, you know, with no serious level of humankind, of contribution to humanity, who came up with this ridiculous scheme. But yeah, could our nutcases, you know, we're talking, you and I are talking right after Rand Paul attacked Anthony Fauci as if Anthony Fauci were the worst human being ever that ever walked the face of the earth, when in reality, Anthony Fauci is like an amazing public servant, you know, who devoted his entire life, literally his entire life, to trying to cure people, to trying to help people get through their health problems.
1: Yeah. And for that, John, you got Tommy Tuberville, who has sworn that if he becomes governor of Alabama, he is going to bankrupt Fauci and keep him in court and throw him in jail, because the state of Alabama's main priority going forward is not educating children, not being the poorest state in the country, not ensuring that seniors get what they need. Oh, no, it's going to be about torturing Anthony Fauci.
0: But let's talk about why they're doing that, because it's actually kind of important at this moment. The reason they're doing that is because these are the only things that the right wing conspiracy theorists can actually still agree on. You know, this is like a moment of nostalgia for them, where they feel like, oh yeah, let's go after Anthony Fauci. Yeah, that was fun. Yeah, that was good. That was a good one.
1: I'm seeing trans kid stories again. My email box is full of all the right wing groups going, there's a trans athlete in California. All the stuff to keep us stupid.
0: Exactly. And why are they doing that? They're doing that because they're doing that right now, because they have fractured in a very, very real way. And no one should overlook this. Not only is the bozos, you know, approval rating down to, in some cases, 32%, which is really unheard of territory, but he lost a lot of people over the Epstein files. He lost a lot of people over the war in Iran. He lost a lot of people fighting with the Pope. I mean, he loses a lot of people every day. And I don't mean us. I mean them. He loses people from their MAGA universe every day, it seems like. And that's why they have to pull out stuff like, oh, yeah, let's go after Anthony Fauci. That was a good one. We all agreed on that.
1: Get the laser pointer. The cats will follow it. You're right. Because look, we were told that, you know, and my red hat friends are the first one to tell you. They believed it was going to be utopia. Life was going to get better. They didn't think it was going to cost them $100 to fill up their truck to get to work. They really bought into the idea that he was going to attack prices. Life was going to be great. And we were going to make America great, John.
0: And that's, of course, the number one underlying thing is the word that he mocks, you know, affordability, when he says affordability. He's the most witless. I don't know how to put this. That thing at the White House Correspondents' Dinner, that was the he is literally the most witless person in America. He is so absolutely unfunny and uninteresting and has no actual skills of any kind. How could this possibly have happened? It's just so remarkable that we actually have to live through this. And you know, I don't know if I've shared my ultimate theory on this with your listeners, but you know, I really blame Mark Burnett for the entire thing. This Mark Burnett, who was the creator of The Apprentice and also of Survivor, you know, which I also don't really like that much, but The Apprentice was the big one. You know, Mark Burnett created this mythological character called, and I'm doing air quotes, Donald Trump, who was a successful businessman who was very strong. And he looked at these people and he said, "You're fired." And that showed his strength. And that was a mythological character. That person doesn't exist. Donald Trump is actually a person with zero skills who bankrupted three casinos, but then six bankruptcies all told, because three other bankruptcies had to do with those casinos. And, you know, I don't think he's very strong. I think he's actually pathetically weak.
1: But what does it say about us, John? Every day. What does it say about us that we'd be drawn to a mythological figure whose tagline is "You're fired"? I'll be honest, I never watched the show because
0: you didn't have to.
1: No, I never did, because I can't imagine that I would be okay with people being fired just out of whim.
0: But the show got into the zeitgeist, and that's all that matters. And plenty of people, you know. and we know who they are, did watch the show and are still walking around going like, oh, yeah, so, you know, he's a very good businessman. He's very successful. You know, that's why, of course, right now he really is a successful businessman because he's raked billions of your tax dollars out of the U.S. government. This guy has figured out finally how to be successful and make money hand over fist when it's your money, and it's really pitiful. Yeah.
1: So let's get back to your candidates, because, you know, you brought up Bob Brooks, you brought up, Alaska. Montana is also on the plan. I want to get to Montana a little bit, because the fact is, you know, Samson Forstad, guy we've had on the show in the past, I like people like that. I like working people.
0: Me too. Smoke jumper. I'm going there before Alaska. I'm going to do 3 days with Sam. You know, from here, I'm going to Fresno and Merced, you know, and we're doing stuff. And then I'm going to try to help John Larson out in Connecticut. We need to keep him because of Social Security. And then I'm going to Montana, Alaska, and after that, the Midwest run with Christina Bohannon, Sarah Trone Garriott. These are in Iowa. Lindsey James in between them, which is a little bit more of a sleeper race, but I think is still possible. And then up to Wisconsin 3, whoever gets through that primary, I will be in full support of. And, you know, it's a whole run of stuff in the Midwest.
1: So a lot of opportunities. Excellent stuff.
0: And you know, out here in California, don't ignore Randy Villegas, who got through a very tough primary in California 22 and is taking on David Valadao. And similarly, Manny Rutinel, you know, these were both, I think, upsets of more progressive, actually Hispanic candidates. I don't know if that's a coincidence or not, defeating more moderate candidates in two really significant House races. And I love both of those guys, so I'm going to be going to both of those. And then there's the whole run of Pennsylvania, you know, which is critically important in the House for the House seats, which is Janelle Stelson in the 10th district taking on Scott Perry, Paige Cognetti, mayor of Scranton, in the 8th district taking on Rob Bresnahan, who does nothing but insider trading, Bob Brooks, who we already talked about, and then Bob Harvey in the Brian Fitzpatrick race, which is tougher. And then New Jersey, Rebecca Bennett in the 7th district against Tom Kane Jr., who didn't show up for 3 months and now said he was depressed, which, you know, look, there's plenty to be depressed
1: plenty
0: about.
1: Plenty to be depressed about.
0: So, yeah, but I'm not sure that, you know.
1: How do we follow along? Real quick, how do we follow along?
0: Okay, so go to socialsecurityworks.org, you know, and you'll be able to follow my exploits, or you can follow me, of course, on Blue Sky, if you like. You can even follow me still on X, because I'm part of a group that makes sure that people know that we're out there. We don't want them to think that we don't exist. So we still fight them on there. But, you know, all kinds of social media for me, but you can find out through Social Security Works where I'm going. And it's going to be everywhere. And by the way, Florida is in play for seniors out there. Lots of stuff in Florida is in play.
1: Lots of frequent flyer miles. John, as you're on the road, when you come to my neck of the woods, I'd love to see you. I hope you come back and share some good news. Always great seeing you, my friend.
0: I will absolutely be sure to look you up, Rick, and I hope you'll come to some of our events.
1: Outstanding. John Bowser Bauman, thanks so much, buddy.
0: Okay, Greece for peace.
1: All right. I want to hear your thoughts. Anywhere along the line, you going to get out and see Bowser? Let me know. Rick@TheRickSmithShow.com. Love that guy. Back after this. I'm Rick Smith, and this is Labor History in 2. This day in labor history, the year was 1619. That was the day that the first ship bearing enslaved people arrived in North America. It was an English warship called the White Lion that came to Johnstown in the colony of Virginia. The ship was a privateer and had captured 20-odd enslaved people from a Portuguese ship in a raid. Virginian planters were interested in forced labor to work the tobacco fields in the colony. The laws surrounding slavery in Virginia evolved over time. Throughout the 1600s, statutes replacing indentured servants to race-based slavery for life were written into the law books. In 1654, John Kaiser became the first person enslaved under the rule of law in North America. By 1662, a law was passed that children would be considered enslaved or free based on the status of their mother in Virginia. This meant that slavery could pass down from generation to generation. This and similar laws ensured slavery would grow. Historians estimate that 388,000 enslaved people came to what became the United States from Africa. Due to laws passing down slavery to children, by the Civil War, there were nearly 4 million enslaved people in the South. By the early 1800s, enslaved people made up about one-third of the Southern population. Initially, enslaved labor worked predominantly to produce crops like tobacco, indigo, and also rice. Some West Africans had developed valuable skills in rice cultivation that white landowners exploited through slavery. With the invention of the cotton gin in 1793, cotton became increasingly important to the Southern economy. The South's dependence on slave labor became more entrenched and spread westward with the growing United States until the Civil War ended the brutality of slavery.
2: What happens when you have health insurance but still can't get the care you need? Why do patients spend hours on hold, battle claim denials, and navigate endless paperwork just to access benefits they've already paid for? And what does it say about our healthcare system when getting treatment depends not just on your medical needs, but on how much time, money, and persistence you have to fight for it? Welcome to Code WAC, where we break down how our healthcare system really works, what it means for you, and how we can make it better for everyone. I'm your host, Brenda Gazar. Most of us think about health insurance in pretty simple terms. You pay for coverage, you get sick, you get care. 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Miranda Yaver is an assistant professor of health policy and management at the University of Pittsburgh and author of Coverage Denied: How Health Insurers Drive Inequality in the United States.
3: So one example is a mother who I interviewed about trying to get their daughter higher level behavioral health care because they were struggling with severe depression, anxiety, suicidality, and they were running into a lot of insurance barriers. And what they were able to do was float just enough money to keep their daughter in treatment while they were fighting for coverage in hopes of reimbursement. And they were able to liquidate their inheritance and deplete their 401k.
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1: So you've heard me talk about my experience, first week on the job as a card-carrying Teamster, just a kid. I didn't know what I didn't know. And an old-timer came over to me and said, hey, put his arm around me and said, hey, kid, we're going to make a Teamster out of you yet. And began to give me some advice. And it was that advice in those first couple weeks that really stuck with me. And one of those being, you know, make sure before you get used to spending all this money, all this big union money that you're making now, make sure you stick a little bit away. You put some money in a sock, in a drawer, in a bank account, somewhere where, you know what, if when bad things happen, you're going to be okay. His philosophy was you might have to go on strike. We might need that fund. but also, you know, when bad things happen, because I look at myself, I, you know, not too long ago herniated a disc in my back, and thank goodness for my union's short-term disability fund, but also, you know, I got one of my own. And I, this is, again, had that old timer said some of those things, maybe it's what we should be talking about. And that's why I've asked Andrew Haley to come share some thoughts with us. He is the president of Union One. I just came across the work that they do, and I think this is really important stuff for every union member to pay attention to. And Andrew, thanks for taking time for us.
5: Thanks for having me.
1: You know, I go back to that initial meeting of the old timer saying, "Hey, you know what? We're gonna make you okay." And part of it was economic. So I think about myself, and you know, thank goodness for my union's disability funds, and thank goodness for some things I've taken advantage of. But your company kind of fills some of those gaps in providing some basic background and some basic services, doesn't it?
5: Yeah, we do. We specialize in income protection benefits. We find that when union workers get sick or injured that is not covered by workers' comp, they often find themselves in a predicament, right? A medical tragedy turns into a financial tragedy because while they have great medical insurance that can cover the expense of whatever procedure they need, the time off work recovering puts them in the poorhouse. And it would do that to anybody that's in that situation. So unions making income protection, supplemental benefits, short-term disability, long-term disability available to their members really is providing their members a lifeline that most of them are going to need at some point in their career.
1: Absolutely. Especially if you work for a living. And this is where I come back to, you know, I've been a truck driver for over 35 years. And you know, the reality is it takes a toll on your body, but also at home. Oddly enough, I got hurt at home, which is why I needed both my union short-term disability and also a private one that I purchased. And I think you play both those roles, don't you?
5: We do. Primarily, we only work with labor unions in helping them offer their members voluntary disability and life insurance benefits. But the unique thing is that when unions use their collective bargaining strength, they can make a program available to their members that is guaranteed approved, no medical questions asked, nobody can be declined. And every eligible member, and eligibility is determined by, are you a dues paying member and are you actively working? And if so, you cannot be declined. The rates are more affordable than members would be able to buy on their own. And the union is simply the policy holder. So there's no cost to the union. There's no extra work on union leaders. We handle everything from enrollment to service to claim support for your members or for the members. And members are given access to a benefit that they cannot be declined to get if they just elect to participate.
1: So as I'm hearing, this is just focused solely on folks who are who've got a union card in their wallet. So I guess the question I've got for you, how'd you get to this focus strictly on unions and their members?
5: Well, the truth is that with rising healthcare costs and with the collective bargaining agreements being so focused on wage and healthcare, income protection benefits have been the one give. So we were fortunate enough to get asked by a Wisconsin railroad labor union back in 2010 when they lost their disability benefits in a collective bargaining agreement to solve a problem for them. And really the problem we solved was that while everybody needs these benefits, it's not easy to put them in place. Employers don't want to pay for them. Unions aren't set up to educate and inform their members of disability benefit offerings, and they have to find a way to pay for them because payroll deduction isn't an option, and many insurance companies don't want to roll these types of benefits out unless it's payroll deducted. So we created the solution to enroll and educate members, allow them to pay for it through an ACH private transaction from their own personal checking or savings accounts. So the union plays no role in the administration, no role in the payment processing. And members can get the benefits that they need. And shortly after we put that plan in force for one railroad labor union, we ended up working with the entire union across the country over the next 3 years.
1: Yeah, because look, you know, I got a short-term policy in the private market, and it's fairly expensive. And I wish that my union had done that to that point. I know they're moving towards it. I know there's organizations like yours because, you know, look, you work for a living. something's going to happen. And I look at my friends in the building trades. I look at my friends in the trucking industry and other transportation industries, warehouse workers. You know, stuff happens when the body starts to break down. You know, you need that protection. And as you said a moment ago, income protection is so incredibly vital. And I think about it in my own life. You know, we were able to collect for 6 months, and it made that healing process so much easier.
5: Well, we insure everything that matters to us, right? We buy insurance for our homes, our cars. You know, we insure our toys, our jewelry. And the one thing that most people don't insure is what funds everything in your life, and that's your income. And the reason most people don't is there just isn't enough awareness around it. There isn't enough opportunity to get it. You know, if you go to your typical tradesman or truck driver, you know, in your case, went to their local State Farm, Allstate, American Family agent and tried to buy a disability policy, they'd probably be declined simply because of the craft of work they do, let alone if they can pass the health parameters that these insurance companies put out. You know, height and weight parameters. Do you smoke? You're out. Do you see a chiropractor? You're out. Do you have pre-existing conditions? We're not going to cover those. With these programs done at a group level through Union One, everybody is approved. It doesn't matter what your height and weight is. It doesn't matter if you smoke. It doesn't matter what your pre-existing conditions are. The union is making it available to everybody, and everybody has the same guaranteed approved access to the program.
1: And it is that guaranteed acceptance that makes you guys different. That this is the union advantage. I mean, ultimately, one of the things I talk about all the time, Andrew, is the union advantage. The advantage of people coming together collectively doing in their interest what we can't individually do. And this sounds like one of those things that I'm all on.
5: Well, not only that, but I think that in today's labor world, like in the environment we live in today with right to work and with the Janus ruling, unions really have to give their members more reasons to pay dues. And what we believe is that when unions show up for their members outside of the workplace, when they show up at home, and you know, when somebody's sick and injured and unable to work, and it's because of their union that they can get by that that disability and recover with dignity and get back to work when they're healthy, when they show up at their home for things like the mortgage programs that we offer or our college tuition rewards program and deliver meaningful value when their kids are going to college by taking that same collective strength and leveraging it to deliver value to members in their everyday lives, it really makes that dues payment more of an investment in their future, and it allows the union to be a true partner in their members' lives.
1: Let's talk about the future, because, you know, the reality is I go back to that old timer who, you know, put his arm around me and told me, you know, you're going to be okay. A lot of it was economic. It was about, you know, hey, thinking about the future, you may have to go on strike at some point. Make sure you got some money set aside. Make sure that you do have some money set aside for, hey, you might have a kid, you may something come along. You guys do a lot of that kind of planning and help that maybe a truck driver like me wasn't thinking about at 19, 20 years old. So there's an opportunity to maybe a little education process here.
5: No doubt about it. Listen, we build the programs, we service the programs, we design and create the programs that allow unions to show up for their members at life's most meaningful moments for them. Like I said, when they're buying a home, when they're putting their kids through college, when they're retiring, when they're off sick or injured, God forbid the worst case scenario, the death of a loved one through our group life insurance programs. But the truth of the matter is none of the programs are possible without the union bringing us in and partnering with us and making these programs available to their membership so that we can leverage the size and strength of their union to be a true partner to them so they can be even better partner to their members. And, you know, we've been so fortunate. We work with the Teamsters. The Teamsters VIP, that stands for Voluntary Income Protection Plan, the Teamsters VIP Plus Plan is available now to all 1.3 plus million Teamsters nationwide. We're working with elevator constructors, IBEW, Brother Locomotive Engineers and Trainmen, you name it, just about every craft we're working with in some capacity. And it's because of them that we exist, and we never lose sight of that privilege.
1: Tell me about your member valued programs, because look, you know, it's like, as you said, it's not just short term disability, it's not just life insurance, it's about all of this stuff. So tell me a little bit about that.
5: Yeah, we're MVP really has two meanings. One is we want to be a union's most valued partner. We want to help them deliver member valued programs to their membership so that they can show up for their members outside of the workplace at their members' most meaningful moments. So, you know, for example, we have a home buying program called Home Ahead, and it allows union members to go through, you know, an advocacy program where a Union One home advocate works with them to prepare the documentation, get through the readiness process. And at the end, when they're ready to apply for the loan, if they go through one of the banks that have partnered with us, those banks, because they're not paying originators, have agreed to reduce the rate that they qualify for on their mortgage. And in a lot of cases, we've seen people who've gone through our program save more on their mortgage every month than they pay in dues to their union. But it's only because they make that dues payment that they're eligible for this. And so, yeah, the member valued programs are not discount programs. They're not your typical savings plan that program that anybody can get through a credit card or through, you know, some form of membership. This is only being carrying, you know, dues paying member of a union that partners with Union One gets access to these programs. And what we've found is that it's helping unions attract more members, retain more members, engage their membership more. And that's what we're all about.
1: No, it's that value-added proposition of holding that union card. And I love the fact that you pointed out that, you know, as being a union member, you get access to a program that actually could save you all the money back in what you're paying in your dues. Because I say this all the time, being part of a larger unit, a collective, a union, gives you the opportunity to have the buying power and the purchasing power you can individually. And I look at my health insurance. My health insurance has been phenomenal. I have nothing but amazing things to say about the Central Pennsylvania Health and Welfare Fund. In fact, every person in this country should have the kind of insurance that I have, but it's only accessible because I carry that union card, because they fight for that. They negotiate for it. They push for it. And it sounds like this is what we're doing in all of these other arenas where maybe Wall Street was lying in their pockets. You know, you're looking at how do we take care of the members?
5: Yeah, we want to move money out of the bank's pockets and into the membership's pockets. We want to move it out of the college's pockets and into the members' pockets when they're putting their kids through college. We want to move it out of the insurance company's pockets and into the members' pockets when God forbid, you know, tragedy strikes. And the truth is that, to your point, so many union members have quality, the best Cadillac health insurance plans. And you know how many of them never use them? They go to work marginally disabled every day. They got a hip that needs to be replaced, or a knee that, or a rotator cuff that's torn and they need to have the surgery. And they have great insurance that would be able to do it, but they instead go to work every single day injured because they can't afford the time off work recovering from that surgery. And our income protection plans, our VIP program, gives the strength back to the member, allows them to get healthier. And we're all about making a healthier workforce, man. When the workforce is healthier and able to take care of their body ailments. And listen, if you're in the trades, your body starts getting disabled from the first day you get on the job. Eventually it's going to break down, and, you know, that tool is going to break. And so having access to the voluntary income protection programs that we offer, only because their unions make it available to them, it allows people to use that health insurance plan a little bit more wisely.
1: Amen. I'm actually a living embodiment of that. I had a hip replaced. I was off for about 6 months going through exactly what you said. And it's one of those things where I've become an advocate to younger guys, kind of like the old timer did for me. This is how generations move through the process of passing stuff along. And that's why I think it's important, the work that you do. Now, you know, technology is coming into some of this as well. You said a moment ago it doesn't come through dues deduction, that there's a way of, you know, doing some private stuff. Because I think unions have to figure out, you know, since Janus, especially our public sector workers, they've had to figure out how to maybe to get around what we've gotten used to, which is, you know, dues check off in the paycheck. You guys have done a little bit of that as well. Walk me through some of the techie work you do.
5: Yeah, so we have a full tech company in Denver. It's called Union Hub. My brother actually and I own the company. My brother runs it. And we built the technology to be able to serve as an educational and enrollment platform that members could also elect benefits on and pay for the benefits that they elect 24/7 from the comfort of their own home through our proprietary technology. So what it's allowed is for the unions to be able to offer these types of benefits to their members at scale, and their members not be subjected to aggressive sales techniques, right? Like, we don't have salespeople. We do everything during open enrollment. So when a union brings our plans into their membership, our MVP programs into their membership, they're given an open enrollment. That's typically a 30 or 60 day period of time. During that time, members will get an email. They'll get a text. They'll say, hey, this is the link to enroll if you want to participate in these benefits. This is the link to learn more if you'd want. And members can do it at their own dime. It's there's no aggressive sales techniques. Nobody shows up at your home. Nobody calls you. It's simply you have to act as a union member if you want to get enrolled. And the technology allows people to do that when they're ready in the comfort of their own home without any pressure from any salespeople.
1: Union1.com is the website. Andrew, last question I've got for you. In the years you've been doing this, I'm sure you've collected thousands of stories. Is there a story that pops out in your mind? I mean, I talk about myself and how, fortunately I had a program like yours helped us do exactly what you said. I was able to stop being in pain all the time. I got the time to heal. Any particular story that sticks out in your mind you want to share?
5: There are so many. We actually do claim stories when we have really unique situations. We have a production company and a media department that will go out and, tell individual stories and how these benefits made the difference. The one that stood out the most to me was a railroad union member. He was an engineer on the Union Pacific Railroad, and he got cancer, and he had short-term and long-term disability. And ultimately, when he beat cancer, he wrote a long letter to me and actually told his story on camera that because he had these benefits, he was able to afford alternative treatments that his health insurance company didn't approve. And because he had the funds coming in from his disability benefits to be able to pay for that treatment, he's alive today. I like to believe that we're doing really good work. We're not saving babies, but when people have access to programs that allow them to focus on themselves and put themselves first for once in their life when they need to do that the most, that means a lot. So to hear somebody say that these benefits were the difference between life and death for them, it made everything we do really worthwhile.
1: Makes it all worthwhile. Andrew Haley, I appreciate you taking time for us. Union1.com, the website. Check out the work they do. Andrew, thanks so much.
5: Thank you so much.
1: Want to hear your thoughts? Email me, rick@thericksmithshow.com. Is this something you think about? I'll be honest with you. Grateful I had mine. rick@thericksmithshow.com. Right back. Stick around. I'm Rick Smith, and this is Labor History in 2. On this day in labor history, the year was 1912. That was the day that became known in California as the Wheatland Riot. The Industrial Workers of the World, or Wobblies, were trying to organize hop pickers who worked near the city of Wheatland in Northern California. Living conditions for the hop pickers were rough. Durst Ranch was the largest agricultural employer in the state, hiring hundreds of seasonal farm workers each summer. The Durst workers slept in tents. The bathrooms were latrine ditches dug into the ground. The well water they drank was contaminated and foul. The Northern California heat was excruciating, with temperatures soaring above 100 degrees. And while the temperatures were high, the wages were unbearably low. On this fateful day, thousands of workers gathered to hear IWW organizer Richard Ford talk about calling a strike. In response, the local sheriff formed a posse to arrest Ford. During the arrest, one of the posse shot his gun into the air to disperse the crowd. Chaos erupted. Gunfire was exchanged. Four people lay dead, including the district attorney, a deputy sheriff, a worker, and a young boy. Authorities blamed the IWW for the violence. Ford stood trial for causing the riot, even though he had fired no shots. Another Wobbly organizer, who was not even there that day, was also tried for the events at Wheatland. Both received sentences of life in prison for second-degree murder. Today, an historic marker commemorates the site. It explains that the event, quote, focused public opinion for the first time on the plight of California's agricultural laborers and resulted in new state legislation to regulate labor camp conditions. A new state commission on immigration and housing was created to improve working conditions. Like what you hear? Check out more at laborhistoryin2.com.
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1: So the reality is the union advantage is very clear. And I've been saying this for years. It's nothing new. You've heard me talk about better wages, better hours, better conditions, better pay, you know, better health insurance benefits, sick leave, all of the things, vacation, paid time off, all of those things that unions fight for every day and negotiate, retirement benefits, you know, pensions, defined benefit pensions, safe working conditions, job security, you know, due process. Just cause production, all that, the end of at-will employment, those important things. A stronger voice in what happens to you during the workday in scheduling or in hours, protection from harassment and intimidation and all of that. But beyond that, and look, if that weren't enough, what unions do really well is they protect the whole family. You know, not just the individual worker while you're at work. And this is something I don't think it gets talked about enough. And I look at myself. I'm about ready to have a hip replacement surgery done. I just got the estimate from the doctor's office. They worked with the insurer. They mocked up an estimate. My surgery is going to be almost $41,000 to get a brand new shiny titanium hip to match the other one. Look, at the end of, you know, what I've been doing this almost 40 years of manual labor of, you know, picking things up and putting them down and, you know, pounding the pavement every day, 10, 12, 14 hours a day, things wear out. And for that $41,000 surgery, it's remarkable. My out-of-pocket expense is $90. And that's the hospital fee, that $90, that's it. And $30 for the first visit for the doctor. So $120 total for all of the surgery. And look, I'm not saying this, I'm not pointing this out because, oh, look how lucky I am. I'm saying that everyone, this is how it should be for everyone. And understand, you know, years ago, it wasn't even the $120. This is everyone pulling even the union insurance down. Just not nearly as fast as everyone else goes through it, because I just talked to somebody who's like, yeah, I got to pay 20% of that, which, you know, I'm sorry, do the math. 20% of that's $8,200 because their deductible is 10 grand. So you start thinking about all of the things that unions do bring, and it's quite remarkable. And I think the one thing that Andy hit on that I think is really important as well, and the reason that I invited Andy to come on the program, understand, you know, I've got great health insurance. I still needed to have, you know, some way to put food on the table. And I have, you know, our union negotiates short-term disability, so we get a bit out of that. But you can also, you know, get other things to help, and unions do that as well, do that really well. They negotiate that stuff. They really push for it. And for me, it's that whole world. We don't talk enough about the whole package. And understand, and I've said this for years, I've got a lobbyist in you know, Harrisburg. I've got a lobbyist in D.C. who are looking out for my economic interests, because unions do lobby. They are out there pushing. Right now, they're pushing for this Faster Labor Contract Act, which I think is, you know, great. Let's get that done if we can. It's a small step in the right direction. It's not the answer. Not what we need. But it's a small step in getting us a bit closer to, at least when you win an organizing campaign, that you at least got to negotiate that first contract, which we know is incredibly difficult to get and takes months and months, if not years or ever, to actually get pen to paper and signatures and ink. You know, so for me, this is one of those moments where I come back to, there's so much that the 7-second soundbite doesn't get us. Like, union, yes, I'm right there. But why? Wages, hours, conditions, opportunity. All of those things for me match in. And yeah, the hip replacement is coming. I might as well lay that out as well. August 12th, we're going to be going in and going to have that done. We'll, here at the program, we're going to be off for, I'm hoping, 2 weeks. So we'll be looking back at some of the stuff we've put out recently for that 2 weeks. And I hope people will wish me well, because I'll tell you, I had it done 6 years ago, and probably the smartest thing I did, because it took me 10 years to decide to go and have it done. Not waiting that long this time around. So for programming purposes, that's what's going to be happening. If you wonder, hey, where you been? That's where I'm going to be. And again, I come back to how grateful I am in the moment to have the access to the kind of health insurance that I have that was negotiated by my Teamsters union. And this isn't unique to me. That's why I think these stories are so important, and why I think it's important for people to really sit back and think about for themselves, what kind of situation would I be in? And I've had this conversation with numerous people recently since I got the bill. They're going, really? That's it? And I've showed them. I go, here it is right here. It's quite remarkable. And what's even more remarkable is out of a $41,000 bill, the guy actually doing the surgery, the doctor, only gets $1,400 of it. Which again seems kind of low for the guy who's literally chopping my leg off. But that is what it is. Anyway, do you have a union story? Do you got an advantage story? Do you got one of those? Hey, I did this. My union does this. I want to hear it. Rick at therickSmithShow.com. Miss any portion of the program? Make sure you grab the podcast. 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It's literally everywhere. And as always, thanks so much for being here. We'll see you back here next time.

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0: Hello and welcome to Background Briefing, available 24/7 at backgroundbriefing.org. I'm Ian Masters, and today we'll look into a number of stories and issues in the news. We'll begin with the uncanny parallels between the rise and fall of the Roman Republic, which lasted for 500 years, and the American Republic, which has lasted for 250 years. We'll discuss how the American Republic is now undergoing a tawdry transformation into a gilded monarchy celebrating Emperor Trump, in the same way the Roman Emperor Augustus, with the help of gutless senators, turned a republic into a tyranny. Joining us is Michelle Bernfeld, the John A. McCarthy Professor of Classics at Pitzer College, one of the Claremont Colleges. An archaeologist and fellow of the American Academy in Rome. She has done research in Turkey, Jordan, Egypt, Greece, and Italy. She is the author of the new book just out, Lessons from a Lost Republic, What Ancient Rome Can Teach Us About This American Moment, which warns us of what happens when a Senate cedes its power to a dictator. And now, in this American moment, we have the richest and most influential men in the land willing to let our republic fall. Then, with the Treasury announcing on August the 18th that the nation's debt has reached $40.05 trillion, with the CBO projecting it will climb to $64 trillion by 2036, we'll speak with Dean Baker, senior economist and co-founder of the Center for Economic and Policy Research, a progressive economic think tank based in Washington, D.C. He's the author of Rigged, How Globalization and the Rules of the Modern Economy Were Structured to Make the Rich Richer, and writes the popular economics blog Beat the Press, where his latest articles we will discuss are Trump's War Sends Interest Rates Soaring and $40 Trillion Debt, Oh My. And joining us now is Michelle Bernfeld, who is the John A. McCarthy Professor of Classics at Pitzer College, one of the Claremont Colleges, an archaeologist and a fellow at the American Academy in Rome. She has done research in Turkey, Jordan, Egypt, Greece, and Italy, and she's the author of the new book just out, Lessons from a Lost Republic, What Ancient Rome Can Teach Us About This American Moment. Welcome to Background Briefing, Michelle Bernfeld.
1: Thank you. I'm happy to be here.
0: Well, thanks for joining us, Michelle. And in Philadelphia in 1787, outside of Independence Hall, Benjamin Franklin was confronted by Elizabeth Willing Powell, who asked him, quote, "Well, doctor, what have we got, a republic or a monarchy?" To which Benjamin Franklin replied, "A republic if you can keep it." So, we've kept it for 250 years, but now we've ended up with Trump, who's trying to dismantle it and create the very monarchy that Franklin warned about. And of course, your book is about the Roman Republic, which has lasted twice as long, 500 years, and the comparisons between Trump and Emperor Augustus are just so uncanny and extraordinary that you have brought to the table. I don't know, what do they say? History doesn't repeat itself, but it rhymes. In this case, history is repeating itself, it would seem.
1: Well, I'm glad that you brought up the Ben Franklin quote, because, of course, the Founding Fathers knew a lot about the Romans, and they admired the Roman Republic, but they also knew what happened to it. And I think that's really important these days for modern Americans, because modern Americans seem to really love ancient Rome, but they're more focused nowadays on the Roman Empire and admiring people like Julius Caesar and Augustus and emperors who were all

0: knew about those guys and very pointedly tried to avoid people like that coming to power in the American Republic. And so they looked back to the Roman Republic and its noble aspirations of things like checks and balances across different branches of government, peaceful transmission of power, the certain rights for its citizens, and the rule of law. But they also looked to it and how that all those things devolved into autocracy. And so the founding fathers did everything they could to prevent that from happening to us, but they knew it was possible. The thing that I'm trying to warn people about is that it's not only possible, but it could happen and it could be close and it can be hard to see as it's happening. That said, it's not inevitable, but it's not just going to save itself, our republic.
1: So we're at in a flux, are we? Are we at a moment where we could go the way of ancient Rome under Augustus or maintain our republic? And what's your sense of whether people understand? I mean, I know why you've written the book, and I wish everybody in the country, particularly all those people on Capitol Hill, were reading the book, because I think this is a five-alarm fire. I think this is all hands on deck. If we don't stop this sort of, you know, mafia boss fascist fool by November, it could tip over the edge, don't you think?
0: Well, I think your point about Capitol Hill is very important, because that's a real parallel to what happened in Rome. What happened repeatedly in Rome is that they faced things like emergencies, that they used emergency measures to deal with crises, and they handed the executive increasing power in different people, not just Augustus. It led up to him over more than 100 years, where they gave their executive branch version, their version of the executive branch, power to bring the military into the city or to suspend due process for its citizens and things of that sort, each time calling it a just this once, a crisis, an emergency. And each time they gave powers that are not easily given back. And this is something that I see as a very close parallel to what's happening in America. And the thing that the founders may have had more trouble foreseeing, that the Senate and Congress would so willingly give up their powers to the executive. Our checks and balances are based on the idea that each branch would jealously guard those powers. And we are seeing that the Senate the Congress is giving up its power to the executive, to the Supreme Court, in ways that are surprising. The thing that is important about looking back to ancient Rome is that we have a longer perspective. Right now, people are in this strange dichotomy of both despair and denial, where people on every side of the political spectrum, if one can say that, are talking about the end of everything. You know, this is the world is going to hell in a handbasket, if I may say something like that. But on the other hand, they think that just winning a few seats in the Senate is going to fix it. And I think that's not true for anyone. I think we have serious work to do, not just to maintain our republic, but to rebuild it into something that we all can be happy with, a pluralistic democracy in which it's not a zero-sum game between, you know, you win and everybody else disappears, but actually a place where people negotiate and compromise. And that's what I'm hoping for.
1: Well, we've recently seen, obviously, the Senate, the Republican Senate in particular, has been ceding power in a way that's just mystifying. And most recently, of course, you had three senators whose careers were destroyed by Trump on their way out. They nevertheless voted to confirm Trump's toady, his private lawyer, who is in the position of attorney general, can really abuse the law in a frightening way. And I'm sure this will happen because Trump is demanding all kinds of vengeance. So what explains that? Because in the case of what happened to the Roman Republic, it was somewhat different, the Senate. You know, you had the dichotomy between the patricians and the plebs. I mean, it's been said that the U.S. Senate is the greatest club in the world, or the most exclusive club in the world. But they're not exactly aristocratic, are they?
0: Well, that depends. But I think it's important, your point about those. I was struck by those three who voted to go along with Trump, even though they were leaving the Senate as a result of

0: Trump's policies and losing primaries. And I think that is symptomatic of a larger issue, which the Romans also suffered from, which was that they could not imagine that their longstanding system could collapse, and that something that had existed for them for 400 years or more, and for us 250 years, would not just keep bumping along no matter what they did. And I think that we see that in many of the congressional races right now, this assumption that we'll always have another election, that things will just keep going along and we can continue sort of as we always have. And I think that that's a real challenge because, you know, none of us have the perspective of 2,000 years of history, not normally. But I think that with looking back on a long history, like the Romans, you can see moments where they made choices, where they could have made different choices. And that's the kind of thing that I'm trying to help people see for us today, is that we are perhaps at an inflection point, but there have been many inflection points and there will be many more. And it's important that we make choices that keep in mind that our republic is not going to save itself.
1: But in terms of the dichotomy between the patricians and the plebs and the current and growing inequality in this country, Trump, of course, came from the outer boroughs. He had a chip on his shoulder about the patricians in New York, in Manhattan, and he wanted to prove to them that he was just as good, if not better. And he has. He became president and got elected twice for absolutely mystifying reasons, but these are the facts. So what you've also pointed out is that there's similarly, the most powerful and richest people in this country, and if not the world, are great admirers of Augustus, Zuckerberg in particular, but also Elon Musk, who's the richest man in the world. So there seems to be a thread there, don't you think?
0: Absolutely. And in ancient Rome, the wealthy elite were, the disparities between the wealthy and the not so wealthy was enormous. Probably not as big a gulf as we have now, honestly. But those few men who gained extraordinary wealth, usually through military conquests and other things, they were so outside of the experience of the regular Romans, but they became incredibly wealthy and incredibly powerful in politics. And over time, much like now, they devolved into factions. But for the regular people, they kept having to choose between factions of super wealthy people and sometimes couldn't see the difference between them ultimately, but just wanted someone who would protect them or save the republic. And I think that we're seeing something similar here, in that our factions to some people are seeming to be, you know, various rich people fighting against each other. What's the difference? But then also that there are wealthy elites in our own country, people you mentioned like Elon Musk and Mark Zuckerberg, who are so wealthy that they, like the ancient Romans, have come to chafe at the constraints of mere citizenship. That is, they think they're going to be the Roman emperor. That's why they admire them so much, because that's the one that they relate to. They live outside of normal life for the rest of us. The important thing to remember is that there's only one Roman emperor at a time, and everyone else lives at his whim, and your fortunes can change on a dime. And so personally, and I think most Americans, would prefer not to live under a Roman emperor. And I encourage them to think about that, because every power that we give to one man will stay with that office, even if that office changes, and they might not like who comes next. And so I would urge them to give powers to men that they would like to see in someone they would be able to live with, as someone that they didn't like as much as him.
1: Well, we have no kings, right? Which is absolutely appropriate in terms of this conversation, but it's not exactly taking over the country. And in fact, the reverse is happening, or might happen, and that is that as Trump sinks in the polls, now past 30%, he's more and more determined to rig the next election. And that, I think, is when we really have this confrontation. As you've written, the richest and most influential men in America seem willing to let our republic fall. Well, Musk is going to give at least $100 million. Last time around, he gave $300 million to the Republicans. He will obviously finance Trump's coup attempt. And then you'll have a bunch of angry people in this country who had a landslide stolen from them. I know this hasn't happened yet, but I think the writing's on the wall. So why would these people support this coup? And why do they support this man? They must know. And we know some people in corporate America are starting to have second thoughts. But why do you think this particular cadre of Augustus-worshipping billionaires are, in effect, as you say, willing to see our republic fall?
0: Well, I think that what Mark Zuckerberg said about Augustus several years ago in a famous profile is telling. He said that he admired the Roman Emperor Augustus and that Augustus had to do, I'm paraphrasing, some tough things, but he ushered in an era of peace and prosperity of 200 years. And I would say that Mark Zuckerberg is wrong on all counts in that those tough things involved issuing death lists of thousands of people whose severed heads he demanded, and he killed all of his adversaries, basically. And so, yes, the remaining people went along with what he was doing. Those were tough things. I personally do not want to see those kinds of tough things happen in America. Furthermore, the peace and prosperity of 200 years that he points to is a very common misapprehension of how the Roman Empire worked. It's easy to look at all those statues and columned buildings and think, oh, wow, that was just 200 years of perfect continuity and peace. But in fact, every one of those rulers in those 200 years and beyond was a dictator. They killed and enslaved people. They murdered their enemies. And also Augustus brought about people not long after him, such as Caligula and Nero, who were both his legitimate successors. And so I think it's important to remember what the Roman Empire actually was and that it is no model for America.
1: Well, when you think of the current situation, particularly with this war that Trump and Netanyahu have got us into in the Gulf, which he obviously can't get out of, and I see it somewhat ironically that the Democrats have failed to stop this man twice in 2016 and in 2024, but maybe this horrible theocracy in Iran might actually end up stopping him. But the analogies with Emperor Augustus, I recall when Bush and Cheney and company invaded Iraq, and the Israeli military historian Martin Van Creewald made the point that the invasion of Iraq was the greatest strategic blunder since Emperor Augustus sent his legions into Germany in 9 AD. So is there an analogy there?
0: Well, I think it's interesting that Iran has come up in this moment because Iran is the distant successor of course, the Persian Empire, which was known as the Parthian Empire in the Roman world. And a aggressive and unwarranted and illegal invasion of Parthia led to the downfall of a man named Crassus, who was an ally and colleague of Julius Caesar. And it was led to the first and only capture and death in captivity of a Roman emperor, which is commemorated to this day in a relief in Iran that the Iranians have now posted in billboards and made a sculpture of in modern Iran. And so it's a long-standing challenge. The Romans fought against the Parthians many times. They rarely did well. Augustus, interestingly, made a deal with the Parthians, which was a minor diplomatic effort that he went on to celebrate as if it was a huge military victory. And that is a parallel that I can imagine happening now. He built a triumphal arch to commemorate this basically agreement that changed nothing and put images of kneeling Parthians all over Rome to commemorate this victory. And so whatever happens in Iran, don't underestimate the power of the images and the storytelling that come next, because future historians may not necessarily know what a debacle it was later on.
1: And you just brought up the arch, Michelle. Mm. And isn't there any really uncanny parallel between Trump's obsession, which by the way, Hitler had as well with Albert Speer. And Speer and Hitler were following some of the Roman architecture. But Trump, you know, we just saw him yesterday showing off a new driveway in the White House and a helipad, and he's already torn down the East Wing, and he's just building before he, you know, trying to finish buildings and put his stamp on everything before he can be stopped. And so far, he's doing pretty well at making these memorials to himself. And the most outrageous and obscene of all of them is the fact that they took his name off the Kennedy Center, and now he's putting it back on. So he's absolutely relentless. He's kind of like the Ever Ready Bunny in terms of wanting to change the architecture. And he will go down in history as probably America's most disastrous president. But he wants to be remembered. And isn't that pretty similar to Augustus?
0: Honestly, it's almost too on the nose. When I was writing this book, every day I had to add something about putting his face on coins, building a triumphal arch. And honestly, the ballroom, when I first looked at the sketches, looked a lot like the renovations to his palace that Augustus did on the Palatine Hill. He built a temple, which he claimed was, of course, something for the people and for the gods, but was really about him. And put his face on literally everything in Rome and rebuilt the Capitol and took credit for it. So there are quite a lot of parallels there. And again, I think it's worth remembering that Augustus was so good at telling his story that we still believe it. He was a man who dismantled the Republic while pretending he was not doing so. And so it's important to remember that even if even if people still elect presidents and still have a Senate, it doesn't mean that our republic is healthy. And Augustus's narrative was repeated so many times that people like Mark Zuckerberg and Elon Musk and even many historians still tell it, even though many of us know how much of it wasn't true. And so visuals and architecture, Donald Trump is not wrong that those things can have a powerful impact on the future and on history.
1: Well, let me just read a little piece from the last chapter, which is Lessons from a Lost Republic, where you really sort of go through some of the parallels that we've been talking about, but also provide the lessons. This is one that caught my attention. A republic that relies on individual men rather than institutions to solve its problems is doomed to fail. No matter what political faction or philosophy he has aligned with, powers vested in one man that would not otherwise be vested in his office are not easily given up and become difficult to restrain. Those same men become dependent on loyalists or lackeys who may encourage poor judgment or turn on them in dangerous ways. So, boy, does that give me chills about how close that is to the situation we're in today.
0: Well, yes, and that is unfortunately somewhat my intention, but I think that that is meant to tell people who keep going along, keep deciding, well, he's not going to last forever, and he's not, Donald Trump, and that we can just keep giving him a little bit more and a little bit more just to keep the peace or to keep their positions. I'm not sure what their motivations are in the Senate or among the very wealthy who have decided to support him. But as we have seen already, and we will see in the future, every inch that is given is much harder to take back later. And I think it's important for people to remember that the Republic is just not going to keep bumping along if we don't do anything. That is the thing about looking at a distant long history, is that there is no society or political system that has lasted forever. It's literally never happened. And so there's no reason to believe that ours will be the one and only in the history of the world that does. And so we must take our responsibility, we the people, to protect and preserve and rebuild in some ways the republic that our founders created for us, and also to recognize the flaws and the things they missed and do better.
1: But what about our character as a people? Aren't we supposed to be individualists and independent and free thinkers? That's what the American Revolution was about. And if you watch, for example, the ritual that goes on in Trump's cabinet meeting, where they do this round robin around the big cabinet table, where mm-hmm. every member of Trump's cabinet, in this kind of supine North Korean way, praise the dear leader in the most unctuous and disgraceful way. And it's absurd to watch. And I'm thinking to myself as I see this, I said, what's happened to this country of free men? Why are they sucking up to this guy?
0: Well, that is in the hearts of those men, of course. But again, I'm thinking about the Emperor Augustus and how the stories that were told about him and the version of his history that has come down to us is very much that version. And the people who survived, who praised him and who perpetuated his story of greatness, often for their own gain, including his successors. And so I can only imagine why those individuals are doing that, but I think it's worth remembering that you can't preserve a republic by praising an individual leader. That man will not always be around, and he could turn on you at any point. When you give powers like that to an individual man, you weaken the rest of us. And he may like you, he may not, but you can't guarantee that. And as many people in Trump's orbit have learned, when you're out, you're out.
1: So, but what can we learn from that critical moment? I mean, before Augustus, you had a Julius Caesar who was assassinated, I think, at, what was it, 44 BCE?
0: Mm-hmm.
1: So it was already starting to turn from a republic into a monarchy, Rome. So at what point could it have been stopped and preserved, which is the moment that we're in now in terms of the analogy?
0: Well, in the book, I point out that there were many points at which they could have made different choices, starting more than 100 years before Augustus. And so the important thing is to recognize that when you see a crisis and you deal with a crisis, and perhaps as in has happened in Rome, you give the executive or individual men extraordinary powers in extraordinary times, that you don't just pass that moment and say, phew, we're back to normal, which I think has happened repeatedly in America and certainly happened repeatedly in the Roman world. Each time they did that, the normal moved and the normal shifted. And so that is something that I think that we can see at many points in the Roman history, but which whatever point we are along the trajectory towards autocracy now, I think it's important to recognize that we have to make choices now that will save us in the long term.
1: And in terms of how Augustus, you know, I mentioned the quote from the Israeli historian, military historian, Martin Van Creewald, about the analogies between the Bush-Cheney invasion of Iraq and Augustus's sending his legions into Germany in 9 AD, where they were slaughtered. So he basically turned the empire into it was a military machine. And that's where most of their treasure was devoted. And now you have a similar situation here in the United States where we already have a $1 trillion military budget. And Hegseth is asking for $1.5 trillion to bail us out of this ridiculous war that they've got into. And by the way, it turns out that there's over $100 billion sitting in the Pentagon accounts going back from the last reconciliation bills. So they haven't even spent that money. So they're just awash with money. And, you know, you have to ask yourself about the guns and butter argument. You know, why are we wasting our treasure abroad, particularly since we've sunk $8 trillion into losing wars in the Middle East and have nothing to show for it except 15,000 dead American soldiers and about 1 million dead Iraqis, etc., and about 40 million displaced people in the Middle East. It's been an absolute catastrophe. So that's one of the more glaring analogies, isn't it?
0: Well, yes, the Roman Republic, much like ours, began as a sort of latecomer to the world stage. And so when the Roman Republic was founded around 500 BCE, there were other powers in the world. And by the time they, in the second century BCE, began their massive expansion and imperial project, they were looking at a world that was way ahead of them. But like us, they became a superpower rather quickly and became sort of hard to beat for the rest of the world. And the rest of the world was shocked and admiring, but also fearful of the Romans at the time. But the important thing is that they were a republic at home and an empire abroad. And this caused a lot of the problems that came to the Roman Republic came from this endless wars and expansionist impulses that they had. That, yes, many men, individual generals, made a lot of money from those wars. But how that money was distributed among Romans became a point of a contention long before Augustus. And in fact, it was that tension between the people, what are we getting out of all of this, and the individuals, leaders who kept pursuing those wars, that began what I would say, and begins my book, the slide into autocracy. It took a long time. But I think that is an important parallel and understanding what endless wars does to a society. But also in the Roman world, the Roman leaders at least perceived that there was some notion of responsibility to their citizens. And I think that is an interesting parallel too, is that Americans seem to have taken on that Roman interest in we're the greatest, we're the strongest, as an exchange for actually having good things in their lives necessarily. But then we aren't getting half of the things that the Roman emperors guaranteed to their people. That is working roads and infrastructure, clean water, access to free entertainment, frankly, and a minimum subsidy of a food supply. Those were all things that the Roman emperors realized they had to provide to their citizens. And for some reason, Americans seem to be willing to give up all the things of the Republic, but not even get those bread and circuses in return.
1: But Trump's all about bread and circuses. I mean, he's a reality TV guy who basically runs a presidency based upon, you know, the daily dose of distraction.
0: But is he? Because the thing is, the bread and circuses comment was something that was said about the beginning of the Roman Empire or the early Roman Empire, that the Roman people had exchanged their liberties and power for bread and circuses, which is literally bread, that is a minimum subsidized food allowance for every Roman citizen. And circuses meant, of course, the amphitheater games and things like that, which were free and frequent for any Romans. And I would argue that it may be the sort of caricature of bread and circuses that we did have blood sport on the White House lawn, and the reality TV ideas that you mentioned. But what Roman people got in exchange was real. And what Americans are not getting that. We are not getting minimum food subsidies. We are getting inflation and higher prices and chaos.
1: So we're entertaining ourselves to death.
0: The famous book, yeah. Well, maybe.
1: Right. Well, I'm so glad we spoke. I mean, we could continue this conversation, but I thank you very much for your book, Michelle Berenfeld, Lessons from a Lost Republic, What Ancient Rome Can Teach Us About This American Moment.
0: Thank you for having me.
1: And again, I've been speaking with Michelle Berenfeld, who's the John A. McCarthy Professor of Classics at Pitzer College, one of the Claremont Colleges, an archaeologist and fellow of the American Academy in Rome. She's done research in Turkey, Jordan, Egypt, Greece, and Italy, and is the author of the new book just out, Lessons from a Lost Republic, What Ancient Rome Can Teach Us About This American Moment. We're going to take a brief station break and back looking at how the Treasury just announced that the nation's debt has reached $40.05 trillion, with the CBO projecting it will climb to $64 trillion by 2036.

0: Welcome back. I'm Ian Masters, and this is Background Briefing, available 24/7 at backgroundbriefing.org. And joining us now, Dean Baker, senior economist and co-founder of the Center for Economic and Policy Research, a progressive economic think tank based in Washington, D.C. He's the author of Rigged: How Globalization and the Rules of the Modern Economy Were Structured to Make the Rich Richer. And he writes the popular economics blog, Beat the Press, where his latest article's out, Trump's War Sends Interest Rates Soaring and $40 trillion debt. Oh my. Welcome to Background Briefing, Dean Baker.
1: Thanks a lot for having me on, Ian.
0: Well, thanks for joining us. And the Treasury just announced on August the 18th that we have a $40.05 trillion debt. And the Congressional Budget Office said that they projected the debt to climb to about $64 trillion by 2036. So is this unstoppable? Is this inexorable? Why?
1: Well, we are likely to see a big run-up in the debt. I mean, there's a lot of things up in the air. Most importantly, probably military spending, which could say that much higher, send that much higher. Trump has put a proposal on the table to increase the military budget to $1.5 trillion. And keep in mind, it had been just $860 billion the last year of the Biden administration. So this is an incredible increase. Now, will they pass that? I certainly hope not. But, you know, Congress may do that. Republicans have a majority. They might do that. That will mean it'll be even higher. Other factors, Trump had large cuts in taxes on corporations, on the wealthy. But more importantly, he's basically gutted the Internal Revenue Service. So if you're a millionaire, a billionaire, and you don't feel like paying taxes, basically they won't do anything to you. And I suspect a lot of them don't feel like paying taxes. And in the event they do happen to audit you and say you owe them $50 million, $100 million, you just make a contribution to Trump and that will go away. So I think we might well see numbers like that, but as I pointed out in my piece, I'm less concerned about the debt than the corruption. So if we had the same debt, but we had a government that did what it was supposed to do, that we had the rule of law, we had regulatory agencies that followed the law, I would not be concerned. I am concerned much more because we don't have that. We have a very, very corrupt government under Donald Trump, and that's far and away a bigger problem than the debt.
0: So let's talk about the destruction of the collection of revenues. And obviously, revenues are the cure for the debt. And what's happened, this seems to me to be pretty clear, although it's absolutely outrageous. The richest man in the world, with a bunch of his teenage techies in Doge, eviscerated the IRS and cut it to the bone. And Biden had given it an extra $80 billion to collect money from the richest tax dodgers in the country. All that money was taken away by Trump and the Republicans. So am I correct in identifying the fact that the richest man in the world has prevented this government from collecting taxes from the richest Americans? And that is why the debt will continue to climb.
1: Well, I'll try to be fair to Elon Musk. He certainly impeded it. So, I mean, the whole point of the money that that Biden had allocated to the IRS was to make it so we can collect taxes. The Congressional Budget Office estimates that $600 billion a year goes on collected. That's almost 2% GDP. That wouldn't quite balance the budget, but a good chunk of the way towards reducing the deficit. So that's a very, very big part of the story. The increases in military spending, also a big part of the story. But when we look at the buildup of the debt, and this is one of the ironies, because it's like clear as day. I mean, you can play all the games you want. You can't make this go away. Every Democratic president since Jimmy Carter has lowered the deficit from what they came in with. I should qualify that a little. Barack Obama, the deficit he left with was the same as what he came in with. I'm speaking as shares of GDP, which think is the correct metric, but that neither here nor there. Every Republican administration has raised the deficit hugely. So Reagan did it, the Reagan-Bush won. They had big tax cuts, big increase in military spending. Clinton comes in, hugely lowers the deficit. We actually ran a surplus. I wasn't particularly fond of those policies, but that's just the reality. So he left office with a very large surplus. George W. Bush came in, big tax cuts. He had his wars in Afghanistan and Iraq, big deficits. Obama comes in, we had the collapse of the housing bubble, the financial crisis, the Great Recession. He combated that. We recovered very gradually. We ended up the same deficit in 2016 as what we had in 2008. Trump comes in, again, big tax cuts, and the deficit goes through the roof. And then, of course, in 2020, we have the pandemic, which he managed horribly. He's forgotten he was president in 2020, but the rest of us don't have dementia. He was president in 2020. The deficit went through the roof. So we have a story of Republican presidents having big tax cuts. They like the military, and that doesn't go together, at least if you want to have a balanced budget or anything close to it. So that's really the story of the deficit. There are other things going on. I mean, people talk about Social Security and Medicare. Those are expensive programs, but most people really value those. And, you know, very few Republican politicians are prepared to, I'm saying even Republican politicians are prepared to stand up and say, oh, we're going to throw seniors off Social Security or Medicare. They're hugely popular, even among Republicans.
0: So let's talk about how then the defense budget is blowing up at a time of war, an unnecessary war, where Trump was talked into it by Netanyahu. He doesn't know how to get out of it. He's asking for $1.5 trillion on top of the $1 trillion that they've already asked for. What I find obscene about this, Dean, is that in the last reconciliation, there's still over $100 billion of unspent funds in the Pentagon. They don't know what they're doing with the money. They don't have any auditing. It's completely out of control. And it's headed by a complete moron, this TV guy, who is just an embarrassment. Hegseth. I mean, it's a double whammy, because Hegseth's a complete incompetent and a fool and a lying, you know, good Christian who talks about the Pharisee press and bans the press from the Pentagon. So we can't, there's no reliable information coming out of the Pentagon. You don't know about the deaths. You don't know about the destruction. You don't know anything about what these clowns are doing in the Middle East, except we know that there are men and women in uniform are suffering. So I have no confidence in this guy. I have no confidence in Trump. Yet they're asking for trillions and trillions. So are they going to get it?
1: You know, my guess is they'll get a lot of it. We'll probably see that the Democrats, well, people like Schumer and Jeffries, boast about we held them to $1.2 trillion or something like that. And it is obscene. Everything about it's obscene. I mean, there was no reason for this war. Iran didn't have nuclear weapons. I can't vouch for what Trump's head, but they didn't have nuclear weapons. So we fought a war to keep them from having nuclear weapons. We had a treaty with that Obama had negotiated and that every independent person has said was very solid to make sure they didn't have nuclear weapons. Trump trashed the treaty. Now he goes to war because he just said he destroyed their nuclear weapons last summer. So what's going on? And in terms of, you know, the conduct of Hegseth and the Pentagon, you never know when they're lying or just confused. Trump's been out there saying the Strait of Hormuz is open. Well, you know, it's not open. What does he know? Is Hegseth lying to him? Who knows? Other parts of this story that are just kind of mind-boggling, they're blaming Biden because they don't have enough weapons. Who goes to war without knowing how many weapons you have? If there's a shortage of weapons, that's on Trump. That's, you know, whatever Biden did or didn't leave them with, you know what you have before you go to war. That's really like the most simple common sense. I think any competent eighth grader could tell you that. So, yeah, and you mentioned Elon Musk and Doge a minute ago. They never touched the Pentagon, so they're worried about someone getting $800 in a Social Security check they shouldn't get. No, we shouldn't have fraud, but you know that's what they're worried about. But here you have literally billions going unaccounted for at the Pentagon, and Elon Musk couldn't be bothered to take a look at it.
0: Well, a part of the reason why we're running out of ammo is that that's not a priority for the Pentagon. They want to spend money, you know, because the contractors have so much influence and lobbying power on Capitol Hill. They want big gold ticket items. They want, instead of a Timex, they want a Rolex at every turn. So you've got these F-35s and all these costly weapon systems soaking up all the money. Nobody cares about how many, seems to be aware of how many, you know, 155 millimeter artillery shells we have.
1: Yeah, they obviously were not prepared for, you know, again, there was no reason to go to this war, but they obviously were not prepared for it because they don't have any, it's a combination, as you say, you have the military contractors who are making money hand over fist, and then you have a guy, Hegseth, who has, he was a Fox News host. That's his credential. I mean, he did serve in the military, good for him, but he was a low-level officer. He was not someone who was in charge of a $900 billion and now maybe a $1.5 trillion budget. He has no experience in this. He has no experience in planning a war. And again, not to say that war was a good thing, but, you know, at least make sure if you're going to war that the sailors you send out there, that you could feed them, that you could provide them with the soap so they could take a shower, the sanitary, you know, equipment for women. You know, I mean, it's just unbelievable.
0: So, Dean, your other article, Trump's war sends interest rates soaring, is that to suggest that as bad as the idea of having a $40 trillion debt, which by 2036 will climb to $64 trillion, you're arguing, I think, that the interest rates are in many ways a greater problem?
1: Yeah, well, they're certainly an immediate problem. I mean, the debt, again, I'm not terribly troubled by the debt, but the interest rates, we saw a 0.7 percentage point jump in long-term rates. And those are the ones that matter for the economy. We hear about the Fed, 3.75% federal funds rate. No one pays that. What we care about is the interest rate on car loans, on house loans, credit card debt. Those are longer-term rates. And that's gone up by 0.7% since the war started. And that's because of the disruption created by the cutoff of oil, fertilizer, other items coming out of the Gulf. And that's a big deal. If you're looking to get a mortgage, say a $300,000 mortgage, which certainly is not a particularly large mortgage these days, that's another $2,100 a year in interest. Same story you could tell with car loans. That's a bad story. And that's clearly the direct result of the war. I mean, it's, you could just see the timing of it. He starts the war at the end of February. That's when interest rates jump. So it was, we're paying a big price, you know, apart from, you know, the lives, the destruction, but we're paying a big price in the economy because that interest rate, that jump in interest rate really makes a difference.
0: Well, it seems that in terms of issues in elections that matter, it seems like, you know, you can have the worst government and the worst president in the world. If he keeps the price of gas low, they'll keep reelecting him. But if the price of gas goes up, no matter whether it's a good or a bad president, he's out the door.
1: Well, most people don't follow politics very closely. Maybe it's a good thing, maybe it's a bad thing, but that's the reality. What they do follow is the money that comes out of their pocket. And a big chunk of that is what they pay for gas at the gas station. And that's up a lot. Trump, I know, has been arguing otherwise. But again, I don't want to be the person telling people they don't know what they're paying for gas. There's a lot of things that, you know, they don't know the way the war is going in Iran. They really don't know about the budget deficit or the debt because no one sees that. I mean, if you're in a wonk, you go look in the budget books and you see that, but they don't see it. What they do see is when they go to the gas station and they see that gas is $4.10, or I know it's much higher in California, that's what they see.
0: Well, I think we have to thank gas stations for having those big signs up, right?
1: Yeah, no, I during the Biden years, I haven't been on your show talking about it, that, you know, I thought Biden did a lot of good things, but you couldn't argue the price of gas went up under Biden. I mean, there were reasons for that, the recovering from the pandemic, and then, of course, the Russia's invasion of Ukraine. So there were reasons for it, but the fact that the price of gas went up, that was undeniable, and people saw it.
0: Right, but under Biden, there was an attempt to get off the gas, to get off this drug that we're addicted to. And because of what's happening in the Gulf, some people are starting to figure it out. The Chinese seem to be figuring it out, that the best way to avoid being dependent upon Middle East oil and gas is to switch to solar and wind. And Trump did everything to reverse that, and he's continuing to reverse that. And I just read the other day that he bribed a German company with billions of dollars to stop wind projects. I mean, the guy's insane. His hatred of wind is, I mean, he's serving the interests of the fossil fuel companies, that's for sure. We know how thoroughly corrupt he is, but at the same time, I mean, is the lesson about this war in the Gulf being learned that the simplest way to get out of this trap is to switch to renewables, which can't be bombed? You cannot bomb solar panels out of existence.
1: It is striking because I've joked about this, how Trump's the best salesperson for electric vehicles ever. China's exports of electric vehicles are up 120% compared to the same month last year, looking at July. Sales of electric vehicles, the rest of the world, are just going through the roof. And same story with wind and solar. People see this. Trump's taking us the other way. So we're going to be paying more for our oil and gas, polluting, in addition to obviously the greenhouse gas emissions, but I mean, just burning it. People breathe the stuff. It's bad for you. So we'll be burning more oil, more coal, and the rest of the world will go very rapidly the other direction. And that's a great story for the rest of the world. It's unfortunate for us, and we still by ourselves could emit a lot of greenhouse gas, but it's incredibly foolish policy. And it's just tragic that he has his Republicans in Congress who'll do whatever he says. So they're all, yes, sir, we'll go along with it.
0: So is he going to be rescued by the same oligarchs that are profiting from this disaster, the oil companies and the Silicon Valley people, who you've already got J.D. Vance waiting in the wings to have some kind of techno-Christo-fascism regime that he represents and Peter Thiel and these others dream about?
1: Well, these are whack jobs. You know, we should be very fearful, but at the same time, they aren't very competent. So when we see them bungling the war in Iran, we see them bungling with trying to deal with the outbreak of salmonella and the, I can't think of the term now, the exploding diarrhea. I mean, these are bunglers. So they are horrible people. They do want to impose their crazy techno-fascism, Christian society, whatever. That's all true. But thankfully, they're real bunglers. So does that mean they win out? I mean, we've got an election a little over 2 months. I don't think there's any doubt if it's a fair election, the Republicans will get their butts kicked. But we don't know. And 2028, going a little further out again, what will the story look like? Very hard to tell. But again, poll after poll, the Republicans, Trump, are extremely unpopular. They will be beaten badly in the elections if we could have clean elections and people's votes get counted.
0: So earlier on in this conversation, Dean, you said that corruption is the real issue, and that's the thing that most concerns you, and that's the thing that's most likely to undo our economy. The senator from Georgia, John Ossoff, seems to have focused on that and is getting a lot of attention as a result of that. So elaborate on why you think that the issue of corruption is at the heart of what threatens our economy and also may be Trump's undoing.
1: Well, you want to know, to have a successful business, you want to know you sign a contract that the other party will carry through, or you could collect damages. And if you think of any sort of business, like car business, retail business, mail order retail, you're signing contracts all the time. You want to know that the person, the party you're signing it with, will carry through. And if not, you have remedies in court. With Trump, that's not the case. Because if they give the right amount to his campaign or him personally, I don't know exactly how he splits the money he gets from people, it won't matter. They'll do whatever they feel like. And it goes down the list. You look at the stock market. He gutted the Securities and Exchange Commission. Will do whatever he tells them to do. So you want to buy $10,000 of stock in a tech company, and it turns out everything the tech companies published for the last 5 years is totally fraudulent. They said they were making $5 billion a year. They were losing money. You go down the list. And anyhow, his Securities and Exchange Commission will just say, well, that's fine. They gave Trump a $10 million donation, so all's good. You're out of luck. You threw your $10,000 in the garbage. That goes all through the economy. And a great thing about the U.S. economy, we could say lots of bad things, but a great thing about the U.S. economy was we largely had rule of law that if you signed a contract, you could expect it to be enforced. If you were buying stock on the stock market, not that everyone's totally honest, but you had a ballpark number, they said they made $5 billion, you could be reasonably sure they did. And if they didn't, then people could go to jail for that. But that's not true anymore. And that's when you look at economies that are in really bad shape, that's why they're in really bad shape. There's no rule of law. People get away with whatever they want as long as they give money to the right politician. And unfortunately, that's where we're going very fast under Donald Trump.
0: So just in the last minute then, is our economy becoming a rigged casino with the Trump family, the House? I mean, they've just made World Liberty, their crypto scam, into a bank because they own the regulators. I mean, it's absolutely naked.
1: Yeah, they're the extent of corruption we're seeing under Trump just dwarfs anything we've ever seen before. And again, I recognize politicians have been corrupt. There's been issues. I don't like see Hunter Biden trading on the family name. That was bad. This is 1,000 times worse, literally. I mean, it's not in the same ballpark. And yeah, the Trump family bank, whatever they're calling it, just incredible. I couldn't imagine any other president ever having his family charter a bank and having his SEC go give it the green light. Just, we've never seen corruption, anything like this.
0: Well, Dean Baker, I thank you very much for joining us here today.
1: Thanks a lot for having me on, Ian.
0: And again, I've been speaking with Dean Baker, senior economist and co-founder of the Center for Economic and Policy Research, a progressive economic think tank based in Washington, D.C. He's the author of Rigged, How Globalization and the Rules of the Modern Economy Were Structured to Make the Rich Richer. And he writes the popular economics blog Beat the Press, where his latest articles are Trump's War Sends Interest Rates Soaring and $40 Trillion Debt. Oh, my. And this has been Background Briefing. I'm Ian Masters, and I'd like to thank producers Graham Fitzgibbon and Asher Price. And if you've missed any of today's program and would like to explore our vast archives, you can visit us at backgroundbriefing.org, where we'll include extended interviews searchable by topic and have made it easy for you to sign up for the daily email updates that provide links to resources, articles, and books discussed on the program. 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Bye for now.

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1: 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Hey, it's Sean Smith.
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3: And welcome, brothers, sisters, working class heroes. This is the Rick Smith Show. Thanks so much for being here. Today on the big program, lots to get to, lots to talk about. I want to start today off with an email I got from Steve. Steve says, hey, you know, you had a great show today. Thank you. And, you know, he said, you know, look, I'm 69 years old. I've got grandkids in their 20s and 30s. I wish they would listen to you. We're all blue-collar working people, so I think it would hit a nerve with them. He says, look, I've tried like you know what to get them interested in politics, but waste of time thus far. He says, most of my friends are not interested either. I don't understand it because this is their country also. He goes on to say, the hardest thing that I've ever done was trying to get someone I know interested in politics. I don't understand it. And look, you know, the reality is... I'm with you on a lot of that. I don't understand a lot of it either because, you know, the reality is as my high school government teacher says, politics decides who gets what. And we haven't been getting a lot. So, Steve, thank you. I appreciate the kind words. It means a lot to hear from someone who spent, look, literally a lifetime working with their hands, caring enough to fight for the next generation. That's really what this is all about. So I hear the frustration. Because so many people feel like politics is something that happens to them instead of something that they can shape. But the truth is, whether it's our kids or our grandkids paying attention or not, politics is already, you know, the art. It is who gets what. So as our wages fall, as rents go up, as healthcare goes away, as their rights at work disappear, and look, their futures are diminished, it's happening. And the question is whether we, any of us, get a say in it or we just get steamrolled by it. Now, I think the challenge for all of us, and this is, you know, politicians, we're going to talk about this a little bit later in the program. It's about making politics feel real. You know, not some cable news circus, not some bit of outrage candy, but stuff that hits us where we live, you know, in our pocketbooks, the bills that come into the house, our rights to join and form unions, dignity, you know, that idea that if you work hard, play by the rules, that you may actually get ahead. And look, if those dots can be connected, people are going to listen. I mean, the one thing that Trump was able to do, and like it or not, he was able to get a group of working class people to go, yeah, I'm going to vote for the billionaire because he's at least talking about issues that are important to me, like, oh, the jobs are all going away and he's going to bring manufacturing back. Now, everyone knew, or you should have known, all BS, but at least there was the lifeline that was being thrown. Now, it was an anchor, and as I've said a million times, you throw a drowning man an anchor, he's going to grab for it. And that's what Trump was, that anchor that's pulled us even deeper into despair. So look, thanks for doing the hard work of trying to wake people up. It can be frustrating. And it may not always feel like it's landing, but I got to tell you, it matters more than you know. And this is why I say, keep talking to people. You've got to keep having conversations, but they can't be in those, you're an idiot, and it's got to be, you know, look, this is what's going on. This is how I see things. And the more that you present, hey, this is how it used to be. This is what I'd like to see, in a way that is not, well, viewed as an attack on them personally. I think you have an opportunity, and this is where I think these next several months, especially as MAGA world's in disarray, there's an opportunity to reach back to some of those family members that may be off the Rolodex for a bit. There's an opportunity to reach out and go, hey, you know, how are things going? Got a thought? And not smear their nose in it, even though, you know, I got to tell you, there would be some satisfaction in doing that. It's not helpful. So for me, we just keep talking to people because eventually they're going to come around. Eventually it's going to land. But Steve, I appreciate the email. And I want to hear your thoughts. Email me, Rick at the Rick Smith Show.com, because I know it's frustrating. And we come back, for those of my age group and a little bit older, my next guest is going to be somebody you recognize. Bowser from Sha Na Na is going to be here to share some thoughts on what he's working on. Back after that.

0: day in labor history, the year was 1821. That was the day Uriah Smith Stevens was born near Cape May, New Jersey. Although he longed to be a Baptist minister, he worked as a tailor's apprentice and taught school. In 1845, he moved to Philadelphia. There, he became a member of the Garment Cutters Association in 1863, until it dissolved in 1869. From there, he joined several other garment cutters to form a new union. They called themselves the Knights of Labor. It was originally a secretive labor organization. Stevens' appreciation for religious ceremony infused the young union, which functioned like a fraternal order. Stevens took the title of first master workman of District Assembly 1 in the group. The organization would accept every worker, regardless of country of origin, race, religion, or trade affiliation. In fact, almost everyone was welcome to join, except for liquor dealers, lawyers, bankers, and professional gamblers. The Knights grew from just 9 members in 1869 to more than 9,000 by 1878. That year, Stevens became the Grand Master Workman, the top position in the organization. He soon resigned that position to become more involved in politics, but his organization continued to grow. It became the first national union to effectively organize across job types. In the 1880s, the union left behind its secrecy and became involved in the fight for the 8-hour workday. When the Haymarket tragedy occurred in Chicago, the Knights of Labor were caught up in the public backlash against organized labor. Although the group had no direct ties to Haymarket, its numbers plummeted. But the spirit of broad-scale worker organizing would live on in the United States, with organizing efforts such as the IWW and the CIO. Like what you hear? Check out more at laborhistoryin2.com.
1: Welcome back to the Rick Smith Show. 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
0: So, midterm elections are ramping up. We're seeing a lot of activity, a lot of energy. I know here in my state of Pennsylvania, I know the Lehigh Valley, there's a candidate out there. Fireman looks like could take a red seat and turn that blue. But across the country, we're seeing that opportunity for just working people to get out and, well, kind of fix the mess that's going on. And that's why I've asked John Bowser Bauman to come share some thoughts with us. Bowser's out traveling the country, crisscrossing the country, stumping for candidates. He's also the president of the Social Security Works PAC and a senior advisor there at Social Security Works. John, thanks for taking time for us.
2: Rick, it's great to be with you. And we got to squeeze this in because, yes, I am in the middle of crisscrossing the entire country. In fact, I'm going to do this crazy thing again where I'm going to go from Alaska to South Florida, and I'm going to go from Northern Maine to Southern California. So this is crazier than crisscrossing the country because Alaska's in there because it's in play.
0: And I love Alaska, and I love the fact that Alaska is in play. So let's start there. How is Alaska in play, given the fact that, it really hasn't been for a while? Why now?
2: Oh, Alaska's in play for the most obvious of all reasons, which is, the big ugly bill and the massive cuts to Medicaid from the big ugly bill affects Alaska mightily. You know, Alaskans are not the wealthiest people, and there's a lot of people dependent on the programs that are really important that this administration, it literally can't find a program. The Trump administration can't resist any way that it can find to make people's lives more miserable. You know, it's just an amazing phenomenon, like this thing that happened, yesterday as we speak about where there are cuts to Medicare. It's like, who would have ever thought of that? They figured out how to cut Medicare subsidies like during an election cycle. That's nuts. So,
0: that is the definition of this administration and of Trump's presidency, to be honest. Because look, Medicare is one of those things
2: that can make people suffer.
0: No, look, Medicare is one of those things that were, if you'd have threatened my grandmother with taking that away, she'd have beat you with her walker. And I got to imagine, as you're out talking to people, that's got to kind of be, at the front of the mind when this administration's talking about ending Medicare Part D subsidies, which a lot of people, like you said, need.
2: Well, that's why Alaska is in play, and that's why a lot of these of the play.

0: cases that are you don't think as being obvious are in play. And then particularly with regard to the Senate, it's why the Senate is in play. I think the House was in play anyway, but the Senate map is difficult. But now the Senate map includes states like Ohio, Iowa, Alaska, you know, very importantly in the Senate map. You know, okay, North Carolina is pretty obvious. It's a 50-50 state, and we got a great candidate. Maine is the bluest state that has a significant Senate race. But, you know, the next ones are Ohio, Iowa, Alaska, and then Texas. You know, even Texas is in play, and you can't get redder than Texas. So this is the cycle that we're dealing with. We have some great candidates out there, really great candidates, all over the country in both House and Senate. And of course, it's very funny for me, because, you know, a lot of my experience out there with candidates is subjective. You know, it depends on the age of the candidate and it depends on what their life experience has been. So right at the top of this discussion, you brought up the candidate where you live. Right near where you live, at least, in the 7th District of Pennsylvania, who was a firefighter and the head of the Firefighters Association of Pennsylvania, a guy named Bob Brooks. And the reason I'm bringing up my own subjective experience is because I called Bob Brooks on the phone, and Bob Brooks goes, "I can't believe I'm talking to Bowser. This is unbelievable. I used to watch you when I was a kid. It was, I love that show. It was on, you know, first it was on at 7:30. He had like the entire thing, down, the entire history of the Shawn television show. And now I'm telling you that because, yes, I will go to Pennsylvania 7, Allentown in Bethlehem, Pennsylvania, the Lehigh Valley. And yes, I will have a great time with Bob Brooks, but I'm also going to go to Alaska. And when I had that conversation with Mary Peltola, who's of a similar age, and I said, "I'm Bowser from Shawn-a-na," she looked at me like she had absolutely no idea whatsoever what I was talking about. Because, and then it occurred to me, I said, "Hey, when you were growing up in Bethel, Alaska," you know, and she's a Native American, I said, "Did you have a TV?" And she said, "Oh, God, no, we never even dreamed of having a TV at that point." I said, "Oh, okay."
1: No, and look, you're a cultural icon. I mean, you know, the reality is if you grew up in the time period that I grew up, much like Bob Brooks, you were the guy. Everyone knew the whole thing, you know.
0: To some people, Rick, you know, and to other people, it's like, who? Who are we talking about here? So, but I'm going to go to Alaska and help Mary Peltola and Bill Hill. Bill Hill is the House candidate there, you know, and these are real races.
1: Right. But what do you say to the person, John, who says, you know, Democrats maybe are taking this a little too easy? The thought that, hey, we're going to take the House, no problem. Given the fact that districts so badly gerrymandered for so long the game is rigged for Republicans, and you're going to need a massive blue wave to get some of those seats.
0: That's the way these guys are fighting back, because they really know that they can't win on policy. That's hopeless for Republicans. They really have nothing to run on. So they have redistricted, you know, fairly effectively. And some of the ones that we thought, you know, we had a really good shot at, like Tennessee's 5th District, we're not so sure we have that shot anymore. On the other hand, some of the ones that they may have dummy mandered, like there's some of the Texas districts, I can't be of much help there, I think, because the districts are so Spanish-speaking. And frankly, you know, it's like I got together within the last few days with Bobby Pulido, who's a Grammy-winning Tejano singer in Texas 15. He's running for Congress, and he really knows his politics. I think he's a great candidate, actually. But, you know, once again, it's the kind of situation where so many people have come into that district more recently than the 70s and the early 80s when I had the Shawn-a-na television show. Right. And I don't think I'm that much help there.
1: But here's the thing. But also understand, the reality is you know, if my generation and a little bit older, you know, the sweet spot of your influence we right. vote. We vote in overwhelming true. Numbers. So, you know, having your endorsement, having you come around doing the taking pictures, shaking hands thing can't hurt.
0: And that's why I do senior issues, as you know. That's why I gravitated to senior issues and made myself a policy expert, you know, with the help of real policy experts like Nancy Altman and Alex Lawson. You know, I am a policy expert on Social Security, Medicare, Medicaid, drug prices, and the stuff that matters to people, the kitchen table issues for older people. Although, you know, they're really kitchen table issues for everybody. Everybody's paying into the system, and your retirement security has to be there for you. So, you know, I am going to travel the whole country. I am stronger in places like, you know, Pennsylvania, New Jersey, New York, Florida, than I am in Alaska, let's say, but I'm not insignificant in Alaska. So I'm going to go there and put in the work. You know, and I think that's how we win.
1: Yeah.
0: Is that everybody does what they can. Everybody contributes what they are able to do. And that's how you create a wave. Waves don't just happen by themselves. They happen because millions of people show up at No Kings protests and make their voices heard. And then it carries over into the election.
1: Yeah.
0: So we all do what we are able to.
1: No, and look, I watch your travel schedule. You know, good on you, man. I hope I can keep that pace up. But I got to get your thoughts, because you had mentioned a moment ago you're a policy expert on Social Security, also probably in the recipient range, like a lot of the people that you talk to.
0: Certainly in the recipient. I'm 78.
1: And I want to get your thoughts on the Spotify CEO, this what's his name? Todd Lutke? Toby Lutke is his name. And I'm sure you may have seen this story. Where he's talking about proportional voting. The higher taxes you pay, the more votes you get, the lower taxes you pay, you don't get any. And he was talking about in Canada, you know, the retirees who vote, as them being kind of baggage, you know, people who are just dead weight kind of thing and not deserving of any say because they don't have a future. I'm curious if you have a thought on that comment. And do you think that's something that maybe some of our right-wing politicians might want to think about as the next way to rig another election?
0: I shudder to think of what they're going to think of. And this was another lunatic, you know, with no serious level of humankind, of contribution to humanity, who came up with this ridiculous scheme. But yeah, could our nutcases, you know, we're talking, you and I are talking right after Rand Paul attacked Anthony Fauci as if Anthony Fauci were the worst human being ever walked the face of the earth. When in reality, Anthony Fauci is like an amazing public servant, you know, who devoted his entire life, literally his entire life, to trying to cure people, to trying to help people get through their health problems.
1: Yeah. And for that, John, you got Tommy Tuberville, who has sworn that if he becomes governor of Alabama, he is going to bankrupt Fauci and keep him in court and throw him in jail, because the state of Alabama's main priority going forward is not educating children, not being the poorest state in the country, not ensuring that seniors get what they need. Oh, no, it's going to be about torturing Anthony Fauci.
0: But let's talk about why they're doing that, because it's actually kind of important at this moment. The reason they're doing that is because these are the only things that the right wing conspiracy theorists can actually still agree on. You know, this is like a moment of nostalgia for them, where they feel like, oh yeah, let's go after Anthony Fauci. Yeah, that was fun.
1: Yeah,
0: that was good. That was a good one.
1: I'm seeing trans kid stories again. My email box is full of all the right wing groups going, there's a trans athlete in California. All the stuff to keep us stupid.
0: Exactly. And why are they doing that? They're doing that because they're doing that right now because they have fractured in a very, very real way. And no one should overlook this. Not only is the Bozos, you know, approval rating down to, in some cases, 32%, which is really unheard of territory. But he lost a lot of people over the Epstein files. He lost a lot of people over the war in Iran. He lost a lot of people fighting with the Pope. I mean, he loses a lot of people every day. And I don't mean us. I mean them. He loses people from their MAGA universe every day, it seems like. And that's why they have to pull out stuff like, oh, yeah, let's go after Anthony Fauci. That was a good one. We all agreed on that.
1: Get the laser pointer. The cats will follow it. You're right. Because look, we were told that, you know, and my red hat friends are the first one to tell you, they believed it was going to be utopia. Life was going to get better. They didn't think it was going to cost them $100 to fill up their truck to get to work. They really bought into the idea that he was going to attack prices. Life was going to be great. And we were going to make America great, John.
0: And that's, of course, the number one underlying thing is the word that he mocks, you know, affordability, when he says affordability. He's the most witless. I don't know how to put this. That thing at the White House Correspondents' Dinner, that was the, he is literally the most witless person in America. He is so absolutely unfunny and uninteresting and has no actual skills of any kind. How could this possibly have happened? It's just so remarkable that we actually have to live through this. And you know, I don't know if I've shared my ultimate theory on this with your listeners, but you know, I really blame Mark Burnett for the entire thing. This Mark Burnett, who was the creator of The Apprentice and also of Survivor, you know, which I also don't really like that much, but The Apprentice was the big one. You know, Mark Burnett created this mythological character called, and I'm doing air quotes, Donald Trump, who was a successful businessman who was very strong. And he looked at these people and he said, "You're fired." And that showed his strength. And that was a mythological character. That person doesn't exist. Donald Trump is actually a person with zero skills who bankrupted three casinos, but then six bankruptcies all told, because three other bankruptcies had to do with those casinos. And, you know, I don't think he's very strong. I think he's actually pathetically weak.
1: But what does it say about us, John? Every day. What does it say about us that we'd be drawn to a mythological figure whose tagline is "You're fired"? I'll be honest, I never watched the show because I never did, because I can't imagine that I would be okay with people being fired just out of whim.
0: But the show got into the zeitgeist, and that's all that matters. And plenty of people, you know, and we know who they are, did watch the show and are still walking around going like, "Oh yeah, he's, you know, he's a very good businessman. He's very successful." You know, that's why, of course, right now he really is a successful businessman, because he's raked billions of your tax dollars out of the U.S. government. This guy has figured out finally how to be successful and make money hand over fist when it's your money, and it's really pitiful. Yeah.
1: So let's get back. I want to get back to your candidates, because, you know, you brought up Bob Brooks. You brought up, Alaska. Montana is also on the plan. I want to get to Montana a little bit, because the fact is, you know, Samson Forstad, guy we've had on the show in the past. I like people like that. I like working people.
0: Me too. Smoke jumper. I'm going there before Alaska. I'm going to do 3 days with Sam. You know, from here, I'm going to Fresno and Merced, you know, and we're doing stuff. And then I'm going to try to help John Larson out in Connecticut. We need to keep him because of Social Security. And then I'm going to Montana, Alaska, and after that, the Midwest run with Christina Bohannon, Sarah Trone Garriott. These are in Iowa. Lindsey James in between them, which is a little bit more of a sleeper race, but I think is still possible. And then up to Wisconsin 3, whoever gets through that primary, I will be in full support of. And, you know, it's a whole run of stuff in the Midwest.
1: So a lot of opportunities. Excellent stuff.
0: And you know, out here in California, don't ignore Randy Villegas, who got through a very tough primary in California 22 and is taking on David Valadao. And similarly, Manny Rutinel, you know, these were both, I think, upsets of more progressive, actually Hispanic candidates. I don't know if that's a coincidence or not, defeating more moderate candidates in two really significant House races. And I love both of those guys, so I'm going to be going to both of those. And then there's the whole run of Pennsylvania, you know, which is critically important in the House for the House seats, which is Janelle Stelson in the 10th district taking on Scott Perry, Paige Cognetti, mayor of Scranton, in the 8th district taking on Rob Bresnahan, who does nothing but insider trading, Bob Brooks, who we've already talked about, and then Bob Harvey in the Brian Fitzpatrick race, which is tougher. And then New Jersey, Rebecca Bennett in the 7th district against Tom Kane Jr., who didn't show up for 3 months and now said he was depressed, which, you know, look, there's plenty to be depressed
1: plenty
0: about.
1: Plenty to be depressed about.
0: So, yeah, but I'm not sure that, you know.
1: How do we follow along? Real quick, how do we follow along?
0: Okay, so go to socialsecurityworks.org, you know, and you'll be able to follow my exploits, or you can follow me, of course, on Blue Sky, if you like. You can even follow me still on X, because I'm part of a group that makes sure that people know that we're out there. We don't want them to think that we don't exist. So we still fight them on there. But, you know, all kinds of social media for me, but yep. You can find out through Social Security Works where I'm going. And it's going to be everywhere. And by the way, Florida is in play for seniors out there. Lots of stuff in Florida is in play.
1: Lots of frequent flyer miles. John, as you're on the road, when you come to my neck of the woods, I'd love to see you. I hope you come back and share some good news. Always great seeing you, my friend.
0: I will absolutely be sure to look you up, Rick, and I hope you'll come to some of our events.
1: Outstanding. John Bowser Bauman, thanks so much, buddy.
0: Okay, Greece for peace.
1: All right. I want to hear your thoughts. Anywhere along the line, you going to get out and see Bowser? Let me know. Rick@TheRickSmithShow.com. Love that guy. Back after this.
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3: 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The Politics Bar is like a neighborhood bar wherever you are. 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
1: So you've heard me talk about my experience, first week on the job as a card-carrying Teamster. Just a kid, didn't know what I didn't know. And an old-timer came over to me and said, hey, put his arm around me and said, hey, kid, we're going to make a Teamster out of you yet. And began to give me some advice. And it was that advice in those first couple weeks that really stuck with me. And one of those being, you know, make sure before you get used to spending all this money, all this big union money that you're making now, make sure you stick a little bit away. You put some money in a sock, in a drawer, in a bank account, somewhere where, you know what, when bad things happen, you're going to be okay. His philosophy was you might have to go on strike. We might need that fund. But also, you know, when bad things happen, because I look at myself, not too long ago, herniated a disc in my back, and thank goodness for my union's short-term disability fund. But also, you know, I got one of my own. And this is, again, had that old timer said some of those things, maybe it's what we should be talking about. And that's why I've asked Andrew Haley to come share some thoughts with us. He is the president of Union One. I just came across the work that they do. And I think this is really important stuff for every union member to pay attention to. And Andrew, thanks for taking time for us.
6: Thanks for having me.
1: You know, I go back to that initial meeting of the old timer saying, hey, you know what, we're gonna make you okay. And part of it was economic. So I think about myself and, you know, thank goodness for my union's disability funds and thank goodness for some things I've taken advantage of. But your company kind of fills some of those gaps in providing some basic background and some basic services, doesn't it?
6: Yeah, we do. We specialize in income protection benefits. We find that when union workers get sick or injured that is not covered by workers' comp, they often find themselves in a predicament, right? A medical tragedy turns into a financial tragedy because while they have great medical insurance that can cover the expense of whatever procedure they need, the time off work recovering puts them in the poorhouse. And it would do that to anybody that's in that situation. So unions making income protection, supplemental benefits, short-term disability, long-term disability available to their members really is providing their members a lifeline that most of them are going to need at some point in their career.
1: Absolutely. Especially if you work for a living. And this is where I come back to, you know, I've been a truck driver for over 35 years. And, you know, the reality is it takes a toll on your body, but also at home. Oddly enough, I got hurt at home, which is why I needed both my union short-term disability and also a private one that I purchased. And I think you play both those roles, don't you?
6: We do. Primarily, we only work with labor unions in helping them offer their members voluntary disability and life insurance benefits. But the unique thing is that when unions use their collective bargaining strength, they can make a program available to their members that is guaranteed approved, no medical questions asked, nobody can be declined. And every eligible member, and eligibility is determined by, are you a dues paying member and are you actively working? And if so, you cannot be declined. The rates are more affordable than members would be able to buy on their own. And the union is simply the policy holder. So there's no cost to the union. There's no extra work on union leaders. We handle everything from enrollment to service to claim support for your members or for the members. And members are given access to a benefit that they cannot be declined to get if they just elect to participate.
1: So as I'm hearing this, is this focused solely on folks who are who've got a union card in their wallet? So I guess the question I've got for you, how'd you get to this focus strictly on unions and their members?
6: Well, the truth is that with rising healthcare costs and with the collective bargaining agreements being so focused on wage and healthcare, income protection benefits have been the one give. So we were fortunate enough to get asked by a Wisconsin railroad labor union back in 2010 when they lost their disability benefit in a collective bargaining agreement to solve a problem for them. And really the problem we solved was that while everybody needs these benefits, it's not easy to put them in place. Employers don't want to pay for them. Unions aren't set up to educate and inform their members of disability benefit offerings. And they have to find a way to pay for them because payroll deduction isn't an option. And many insurance companies don't want to roll these types of benefits out unless it's payroll deducted. So we created the solution to enroll and educate members, allow them to pay for it through an ACH private transaction from their own personal checking or savings accounts. So the union plays no role in the administration, no role in the payment processing, and members can get the benefits that they need. And shortly after we put that plan in force for one railroad labor union, we ended up working with the entire union across the country over the next 3 years.
1: Yeah, because look, you know, I got a short-term policy in the private market, and it's fairly expensive. And I wish that my union had done that to that point. I know they're moving towards it. I know there's organizations like yours, because, you know, look, you work for a living, something's going to happen. And I look at my friends in the building trades. I look at my friends in the trucking industry and other transportation industries, warehouse workers. You know, stuff happens when the body starts to break down. You know, you need that protection. And as you said a moment ago, income protection is so incredibly vital. And I think about it in my own life. You know, we were able to collect for 6 months, and it made that healing process so much easier.
6: Well, we insure everything that matters to us, right? We buy insurance for our homes, our cars. You know, we insure our toys, our jewelry. And the one thing that most people don't insure is what funds everything in your life, and that's your income. And the reason most people don't is there just isn't enough awareness around it. There isn't enough opportunity to get it. You know, if you go to your typical tradesman or truck driver, you know, in your case, went to their local State Farm, Allstate, American Family agent and tried to buy a disability policy, they'd probably be declined simply because of the craft of work they do, let alone if they can pass the health parameters that these insurance companies put out. You know, height and weight parameters. Do you smoke? You're out. Do you see a chiropractor? You're out. Do you have pre-existing conditions? We're not going to cover those. With these programs done at a group level through Union One, everybody is approved. It doesn't matter what your height and weight is. It doesn't matter if you smoke. It doesn't matter what your pre-existing conditions are. The union is making it available to everybody, and everybody has the same guaranteed approved access to the program.
1: And it is that guaranteed acceptance that makes you guys different. That this is the union advantage. I mean, ultimately, one of the things I talk about all the time, Andrew, is the union advantage. The advantage of people coming together collectively, doing in their interest what we can't individually do. And this sounds like one of those things that I'm all on.
6: Well, not only that, but I think that in today's labor world, like in the environment we live in today with right to work and with the Janus ruling, unions really have to give their members more reasons to pay dues. And what we believe is that when unions show up for their members outside of the workplace, when they show up at home, and, you know, when somebody's sick and injured and unable to work, and it's because of their union that they can get by that that disability and recover with dignity and get back to work when they're healthy, when they show up at their home for things like the mortgage programs that we offer or our college tuition rewards program and deliver meaningful value when their kids are going to college by taking that same collective strength and leveraging it to deliver value to members in their everyday lives, it really makes that dues payment more of an investment in their future, and it allows the union to be a true partner in their members' lives.
1: Let's talk about the future, because, you know, the reality is, I go back to that old timer who, you know, put his arm around me and told me, you know, you're going to be okay. A lot of it was economic. It was about, you know, hey, thinking about the future, you may have to go on strike at some point. Make sure you got some money set aside. Make sure that you do have some money set aside for, hey, you might have a kid, you may something come along. You guys do a lot of that kind of planning and help that maybe a truck driver like me wasn't thinking about at 19, 20 years old. So there's an opportunity to maybe a little education process here.
6: No doubt about it. Listen, we build the programs, we service the programs, we design and create the programs that allow unions to show up for their members at life's most meaningful moments for them. Like I said, when they're buying a home, when they're putting their kids through college, when they're retiring, when they're off sick or injured, God forbid the worst case scenario, the death of a loved one through our group life insurance programs. But the truth of the matter is none of the programs are possible without the union bringing us in and partnering with us and making these programs available to their membership so that we can leverage the size and strength of their union to be a true partner to them so they can be even better partner to their members. And, you know, we've been so fortunate. We work with the Teamsters. The Teamsters VIP, that stands for Voluntary Income Protection Plan, the Teamsters VIP Plus Plan is available now to all 1.3 plus million Teamsters nationwide. We're working with elevator constructors, IBEW, Brother Locomotive Engineers and Trainmen, you name it, just about every craft we're working with in some capacity. And it's because of them that we exist, and we never lose sight of that privilege.
1: Tell me about your member valued programs, because look, you know, it's like, as you said, it's not just short term disability, it's not just life insurance, it's about all of this stuff. So tell me a little bit about that.
6: Yeah, we're MVP really has two meanings. One is we want to be a union's most valued partner. We want to help them deliver member valued programs to their membership so that they can show up for their members outside of the workplace at their members' most meaningful moments. So, you know, for example, we have a home buying program called Home Ahead, and it allows union members to go through, you know, an advocacy program where a Union One home advocate works with them to prepare the documentation, get through the readiness process. And at the end, when they're ready to apply for the loan, if they go through one of the banks that have partnered with us, those banks, because they're not paying originators, have agreed to reduce the rate that they qualify for on their mortgage. And in a lot of cases, we've seen people who've gone through our program save more on their mortgage every month than they pay in dues to their union. But it's only because they make that dues payment that they're eligible for this. And so, yeah, the member valued programs are not discount programs. They're not your typical savings plan program that anybody can get through a credit card or through, you know, some form of membership. This is only being carrying, you know, dues paying member of a union that partners with Union One gets access to these programs. And what we've found is that it's helping unions attract more members, retain more members, engage their membership more. And that's what we're all about.
1: No, it's that value added proposition of holding that union card. And I love the fact that you pointed out that, you know, as being a union member, you get access to a program that actually could save you all the money back in what you're paying in your dues. Because I say this all the time, being part of a larger unit, a collective, a union, gives you the opportunity to have the buying power and the purchasing power you can individually. And I look at my health insurance. My health insurance has been phenomenal. I have nothing but amazing things to say about the Central Pennsylvania Health and Welfare Fund. In fact, every person in this country should have the kind of insurance that I have, but it's only accessible because I carry that union card, because they fight for that. They negotiate for it. They push for it. And it sounds like this is what we're doing in all of these other arenas where maybe Wall Street was lying in their pockets. You know, you're looking at how do we take care of the members?
6: Yeah, we want to move money out of the bank's pockets and into the membership's pockets. We want to move it out of the college's pockets and into the members' pockets when they're putting their kids through college. We want to move it out of the insurance company's pockets and into the members' pockets when God forbid, you know, tragedy strikes. And the truth is that, to your point, so many union members have quality, the best Cadillac health insurance plans. And you know how many of them never use them? They go to work marginally disabled every day. They got a hip that needs to be replaced, or a knee that, or a rotator cuff that's torn and they need to have the surgery. And they have great insurance that would be able to do it, but they instead go to work every single day injured because they can't afford the time off work recovering from that surgery. And our income protection plans, our VIP program, gives the strength back to the member, allows them to get healthier. And we're all about making a healthier workforce, man. When the workforce is healthier and able to take care of their body ailments. And listen, if you're in the trades, your body starts getting disabled from the first day you get on the job. Eventually it's going to break down, and, you know, that tool is going to break. And so having access to the voluntary income protection programs that we offer, only because their unions make it available to them, it allows people to use that health insurance plan a little bit more wisely.
1: Amen. I'm actually a living embodiment of that. I had a hip replaced. I was off for about 6 months going through exactly what you said. And it's one of those things where I've become an advocate to younger guys, kind of like the old timer did for me. This is how generations move through the process of passing stuff along. And that's why I think it's important, the work that you do. Now, you know, technology's coming into some of this as well. You said a moment ago it doesn't come through dues deduction, that there's a way of, you know, doing some private stuff, because I think unions have to figure out, you know, since Janus, especially our public sector workers, they've had to figure out how to maybe to get around what we've gotten used to, which is, you know, dues check off in the paycheck. You guys have done a little bit of that as well. Walk me through some of the techie work you do.
6: Yeah, so we have a full tech company in Denver. It's called Union Hub. My brother actually and I own the company. My brother runs it. And we built the technology to be able to serve as an educational and enrollment platform that members could also elect benefits on and pay for the benefits that they elect 24/7 from the comfort of their own home through our proprietary technology. So what it's allowed is for the unions to be able to offer these types of benefits to their members at scale, and their members not be subjected to aggressive sales techniques, right? Like, we don't have salespeople. We do everything during open enrollment. So when a union brings our plans into their membership, our MVP programs into their membership, they're given an open enrollment. That's typically a 30 or 60 day period of time. During that time, members will get an email, they'll get a text, they'll say, hey, this is the link to enroll if you want to participate in these benefits. This is the link to learn more if you'd want. And members can do it at their own dime. It's there's no aggressive sales techniques. Nobody shows up at your home. Nobody calls you. It's simply you have to act as a union member if you want to get enrolled. And the technology allows people to do that when they're ready in the comfort of their own home without any pressure from any salespeople.
1: Union1.com is the website. Andrew, last question I've got for you. You know, in the years you've been doing this, I'm sure you've collected, you know, thousands of stories. Is there a story that, you know, pops out in your mind? I mean, I talk about myself and how, you know, fortunately I had a program like yours helped us do exactly what you said. I was able to stop being in pain all the time. I got the time to heal. Any particular story that sticks out in your mind you want to share?
6: You know, there are so many. We actually do claim stories when we have really unique situations. We have a production company and a media department that will go out and, you know, tell individual stories and how these benefits made the difference. The one that stood out the most to me was a railroad union member. He was an engineer on the Union Pacific Railroad, and he got cancer, and he had short-term and long-term disability. And ultimately, when his when he beat cancer, he wrote a long letter to me and actually told his story on camera that because he had these benefits, he was able to afford alternative treatments that his health insurance company didn't approve. And because he had the funds coming in from his disability benefits to be able to pay for that treatment, he's alive today. And so, you know, I like to believe that we're doing really good work. You know, we're not saving babies, but when people have access to programs that allow them to focus on themselves, and put themselves first for once in their life when they need to do that the most, that means a lot. So to hear somebody say that these benefits were the difference between life and death for them, it made everything we do really worthwhile.
1: Makes it all worthwhile. Andrew Haley, I appreciate you taking time for us. Union1.com, the website. Check out the work they do. Andrew, thanks so much.
6: Thank you so much.
1: Want to hear your thoughts? Email me, rick@thericksmithshow.com. Is this something you think about? I'll be honest with you. Grateful I had mine. rick@thericksmithshow.com. Right back. Stick around. I'm Rick Smith, and this is Labor History in Two. On this day in labor history, the year was 1912. That was the day that became known in California as the Wheatland Riot. The Industrial Workers of the World, or Wobblies, were trying to organize hop pickers who worked near the city of Wheatland in Northern California. Living conditions for the hop pickers were rough. Durst Ranch was the largest agricultural employer in the state, hiring hundreds of seasonal farm workers each summer. The Durst workers slept in tents. The bathrooms were latrine ditches dug into the ground. The well water water they drank was contaminated and foul. The Northern California heat was excruciating, with temperatures soaring above 100 degrees. And while the temperatures were high, the wages were unbearably low. On this fateful day, thousands of workers gathered to hear IWW organizer Richard Ford talk about calling a strike. In response, the local sheriff formed a posse to arrest Ford. During the arrest, one of the posse shot his gun into the air to disperse the crowd. Chaos erupted. Gunfire was exchanged. Four people lay dead, including the district attorney, a deputy sheriff, a worker, and a young boy. Authorities blamed the IWW for the violence. Ford stood trial for causing the riot, even though he had fired no shots. Another Wobbly organizer, who was not even there that day, was also tried for the events at Wheatland. Both received sentences of life in prison for second-degree murder. Today, an historic marker commemorates the site. It explains that the event, quote, focused public opinion for the first time on the plight of California's agricultural laborers and resulted in new state legislation to regulate labor camp conditions. A new state commission on immigration and housing was created to improve working conditions. Like what you hear? Check out more at laborhistoryin2.com.
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1: So the reality is the union advantage is very clear. And I've been saying this for years. It's nothing new. You've heard me talk about better wages, better hours, better conditions, better pay, you know, better health insurance benefits, sick leave, all of the things, vacation, paid time off, all of those things that unions fight for every day and negotiate, retirement benefits, you know, pensions, defined benefit pensions, safe working conditions, job security, you know, due process. Just cause production, all that, the end of at-will employment, those important things, a stronger voice in what happens to you during the workday in scheduling or in hours, protection from harassment and intimidation and all of that. But beyond that, and look, if that weren't enough, what unions do really well is they protect the whole family. You know, not just the individual worker while you're at work. And this is something I don't think it gets talked about enough. And I look at myself. I'm about ready to have a hip replacement surgery done. I just got the estimate from the doctor's office. They worked with the insurer. They mocked up an estimate. My surgery is going to be almost $41,000 to get a brand new shiny titanium hip to match the other one. Look, at the end of, you know, what I've been doing this almost 40 years of manual labor of, you know, picking things up and putting them down and, you know, pounding the pavement every day, 10, 12, 14 hours a day, things wear out. And for that $41,000 surgery, it's remarkable. My out-of-pocket expense is $90. And that's the hospital fee, that $90, that's it. And $30 for the first visit for the doctor. So $120 total for all of the surgery. And look, I'm not saying this, I'm not pointing this out because, oh, look how lucky I am. I'm saying that everyone, this is how it should be for everyone. And understand, you know, years ago, it wasn't even the $120. This is everyone pulling even the union insurance down. Just not nearly as fast as everyone else goes through it, because I just talked to somebody who's like, yeah, I got to pay 20% of that, which, you know, I'm sorry, do the math, 20% of that's $8,200, because their deductible is 10 grand. So you start thinking about all of the things that unions do bring, and it's quite remarkable. And I think the one thing that Andy hit on that I think is really important as well, and the reason that I invited Andy to come on the program, understand, yeah, I've got great health insurance. I still needed to have, you know, some way to put food on the table. And I have, you know, our union negotiates short-term disability, so we get a bit out of that. But you can also, you know, get other things to help, and unions do that as well, do that really well. They negotiate that stuff. They really push for it. And for me, it's that whole world. We don't talk enough about the whole package. And understand, and I've said this for years, I've got a lobbyist in you know, Harrisburg, I've got a lobbyist in D.C. who are looking out for my economic interests, because unions do lobby. They are out there pushing. Right now, they're pushing for this Faster Labor Contract Act, which I think is, you know, great. Let's get that done if we can. It's a small step in the right direction. It's not the answer, not what we need, but it's a small step in getting us a bit closer to, at least when you win an organizing campaign, that you at least got to negotiate that first contract, which we know is incredibly difficult to get and takes months and months, if not years or ever, to actually get pen to paper and signatures and ink. You know, so for me, this is one of those moments where I come back to, there's so much that the 7-second soundbite doesn't get us. Like, union, yes, I'm right there. But why? Wages, hours, conditions, opportunity. All of those things for me match in. And yeah, the hip replacement is coming. I might as well lay that out as well. August 12th, we're going to be going in and going to have that done. We'll, here at the program, we're going to be off for, I'm hoping, 2 weeks. So we'll be looking back at some of the stuff we've put out recently for that 2 weeks. And I hope people will wish me well, because I'll tell you, I had it done 6 years ago, and probably the smartest thing I did, because it took me 10 years to decide to go and have it done. Not waiting that long this time around. So for programming purposes, that's what's going to be happening. If you wonder, hey, yo, where you been? That's where I'm going to be. And again, I come back to how grateful I am in the moment to have the access to the kind of health insurance that I have that was negotiated by my Teamsters union. And this isn't unique to me. That's why I think these stories are so important, and why I think it's important for people to really sit back and think about for themselves, you know, what kind of situation would I be in? And I've had this conversation with numerous people recently since I got the bill. You know, they're going, really, that's it? And I've showed them. I go, here it is right here. It's quite remarkable. And what's even more remarkable is, out of a $41,000 bill, the guy actually doing the surgery, the doctor, only gets $1,400 of it. Which again seems kind of low for the guy who's literally chopping my leg off. But that is what it is. Anyway, do you have a union story? Do you got an advantage story? Do you got one of those, hey, I did this, my union does this? I want to hear it. Rick at therickSmithShow.com. Miss any portion of the program, make sure you grab the podcast. Wherever you get your favorite podcasts, you'll find ours from iTunes and Amazon and all of those places. It's literally everywhere. And as always, thanks so much for being here. We'll see you back here next time.

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6: Throughout the Midwest, millions have been soaked after a week of torrential rain and flooding.
7: Here we go again. More deadly storms and record-breaking flooding strike the Midwest. Hurricane Lala drenches Hawaii. Plus,
8: protesters and many people here in this region say that this is simply a waste of money. It is needless destruction of this pristine wildlife.
7: Trump administration suspends bulldozing of Big Bend National Park after bipartisan outcry.
1: All of those outcries and more straight ahead from BradBlog.com. I'm Brad Friedman.
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9: The biggest story this week is the guy won the Powerball lottery for $1 billion in Quincy, Illinois, at a gas station, which is perfect because he plans to spend it on gas.
1: This is your Green News Report. Okay, Desi Doyen, I know you got storms and floods everywhere to get to, so I'll shut up. What do you got for us today?
7: Well, first, the summer of extreme weather is not letting up. In Hawaii, Hurricane Lala over the weekend lashed Hawaii's Big Island with nearly 3 feet of rain, but did not technically make landfall, setting a new record as the closest hurricane to swipe the Big Island.
1: 3 feet of rain?
7: Yes. Fueled by an unusually warm Pacific Ocean, Category 1 Lala will likely clock in as the third wettest tropical cyclone on record to affect Hawaii, generating devastating flooding that swept away homes, destroyed roads and bridges, trapped rural mountain communities, and knocked out power to about 40% of the island.
1: And that was without even a direct hit.
7: Yes, it was. In other news, another deadly outbreak of extreme weather pummeled the Midwest. Days of intense storms and flooding in Indiana left at least 7 people dead, officials say, as the White River in Indianapolis shattered century-old records. Officials in Munster, Indiana, warned that scammers have been going door-to-door, posing as first responders, lying that cash donations were required to get the assistance of the National Guard. Illinois was also hard hit with an outbreak of tornadoes in the Chicago region. Illinois this summer set a new record for the most tornadoes in a single year, more than 200 so far, surpassing the previous record of only 142 tornadoes in all of 2024.
1: Way to go, Illinois.
7: On WGN, University of Illinois professor Victor Gensini said, tornadoes in the Midwest have increased in frequency over the last 40 years and are shifting geographically to states with higher population density, meaning more people in harm's way.
10: We're seeing more and more tornado disasters. And if you look at our future projections of a warming climate, we see signals that these trends will not only increase, but continue to become more prevalent, more extreme, and more frequent in places in the Midwest.
7: This latest round of extreme storms and floods, alternating with extreme heat, both in the U.S. and in Europe and in Asia, all underscore that our infrastructure is not ready for 21st century climate impacts.
1: Mm-hmm.
7: Speaking of not being ready, both of the nation's largest reservoirs are drying up. Lake Powell has now joined Lake Mead on the Colorado River in reaching their lowest levels since the reservoirs were originally filled, jeopardizing an essential water source for Arizona, California, and Nevada's farms and cities. Federal and state officials have been taking emergency steps to try to boost the reservoirs, but the shrinking reservoirs are the immediate result of record low winter snowpack, which quickly melted in record heat in the spring as dry and hot conditions intensify due to man-made climate change.
1: Threatening not only drinking water, but also electricity in about seven states.
7: Yep. Over in the Persian Gulf, where Donald Trump's Iran war remains stuck in stalemate, there's now a massive oil spill spreading from a disabled tanker that has now reached Oman's coastline and threatens to become one of the world's worst oil spills in recent years.
1: Fantastic.
7: And finally, a temporary reprieve in Texas. The Trump administration on Monday said it temporarily halted the bulldozing of pristine areas of Big Bend National Park for construction of a border barrier after a surge of bipartisan opposition from local governments, residents, conservation groups, and even Texas Republicans. Critics say the destruction of the park is stupid and wasteful because the park's mountainous terrain acts as a natural barrier. A federal judge earlier this month reluctantly allowed construction to proceed, even though local towns said it would increase flash flooding. One of the contractors carrying out the destruction is a major Trump donor.
1: Go figure. And stupid, by the way, is a very nice description of this.
7: Yep.
1: For much more on all of these stories and the ones we couldn't get to today, check out our website at greennews.bradblog.com. I'm Brad Friedman.
7: And I'm Desi Doyen.
1: And this has been your Green News Report.
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I know there's a lot of bad news out there, but I'm here to remind you that it's true. Some good things are happening, too, with positive stories for lefties, progressives, socialists, liberals, and anyone who believes in making America a better place for everyone. 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And share this episode with a friend. It helps more lefties like you hear more good news stories and stay positive and motivated for the days ahead. Now, let's get to some good news headlines designed to brighten your day. The DOJ took its latest blow in a failing voter roll crusade as a federal judge Thursday dismissed its case targeting Washington, D.C. This marks a 0-21 record for the DOJ. Too bad, Department of Justice. U.S. District Judge Randolph Moss relied on the same legal reasoning as past courts when he ruled the Civil Rights Act of 1960 does not allow the federal government to access unredacted state voter registration lists. At this time, 20 district courts and the Sixth Circuit have denied the government's motion to compel on various grounds, leaving the court with no shortage of guidance on these issues, Moss wrote. Moss is the 16th court in the voter roll cases to take this position on the application of Title III of the Civil Rights Act. The DOJ still has 9 outstanding voter roll cases with a success rate so far of 0%. As losses continue to pour in, 8 from Trump-appointed judges so far. A new Mexico court has ordered Meta, the parent company of Facebook, to pay $567 million into a fund aimed at redressing adverse mental health impacts from the social media giant's platforms. The Thursday ruling comes as part of the second phase of a landmark trial the social media giant lost in March. At the time, the jury found the company knowingly harmed children's mental health and concealed what it knew about child sexual exploitation on its platforms and imposed the maximum penalty, a $375 million fine. The ruling on Thursday is in addition to that fine, bringing the total amount Meta is responsible for to $942 million. Yay! Judge Brian Beidsheed said the bulk of the money, $420 million, would be used for treatment services for young people in New Mexico. The rest will go toward awareness and prevention, screening services, and other costs over the next 5 years. Additionally, Facebook should also request proof of age for Instagram and Facebook users in New Mexico. It estimates to be under 13. If it determines a user to be under 13 or under 18, but without being able to estimate a specific age, Meta must treat the user as under 13 or under 18 until the user verifies their age. The company must also partner with schools or a child safety organization to create a reporting portal where school staff can flag users who may be under 13, and it must delete personal information it has collected on users under 13. The court also ordered Meta to report on its progress. That's right. They're making Meta do progress reports. We want your progress report, young man. Twice a year on how it is complying with the abatement measures. Before we get back to the news, I want to tell you about a podcast called Love Doesn't Pay the Bills. It explores the role of family caregivers in the modern United States. Now, care work is vital to all other aspects of life, yet often under-resourced. Caregivers can't provide for their own needs based on their love for those they care for alone. Access to income matters. Caregiving touches everyone at some point in their lives, so listen to Love Doesn't Pay the Bills. I'm a caregiver, and maybe you are too, or will be. Go to lovedoesn'tpaythebills.com, listen on this platform, or wherever podcasts are heard. One day after nurses and union members rallied in support of detained Maine Medical Center nurse Deborah Capicia, the union announced Thursday that she was released by U.S. Immigration and Customs Enforcement, or ICE, and is back at home. We're incredibly proud that nurses and the community came together in Portland to advocate for her, and now we need to figure out how to stop ICE, said Kelly Brennan, a registered nurse at Maine Medical Center in Portland and nurse leader with Maine State Nurses Association, noting that the union was able to organize

0: as a rally for Capicia within 24 hours of finding out the first-year nurse had been detained. Despite her work authorization, Capicia was arrested on July 30th while traveling through Boston's Logan Airport, according to a statement from the union. ICE's online detainee system no longer shows Capicia, an asylee and Zambian national, in their system. The union has called on Maine health administrators to take steps to secure her release, including sponsoring her green card. The hospital system said it was in touch with Capicia's attorneys and had reached out to Maine's congressional delegation for support. Nurses in Maine found out one of their own was locked up and sprung into action to get her out. Puneet Maharaj, executive director of National Nurses United, said in a press statement, "Their success is a story of collective action being undeniable, and it's a model for how we all band together to free everyone from ICE detention and abolish this fascist agency of secret police that is abducting and torturing our neighbors." Right on. Exactly right. Kansas voters foiled state Republicans' latest scheme to snatch back their abortion rights Tuesday as they voted down a constitutional amendment to change how Supreme Court justices in the state are chosen. The race was called fairly early in the night by CNN and the AP. With 60% of the vote in, the no side has 63% of the vote and the yes side has 37%. Republicans have long seethed about this court thwarting their political goals, namely forcing the legislature to adequately fund public schools in a series of rulings in the mid-2010s and ruling that the state constitution protects the right to abortion in 2019. The reason that the Supreme Court in such a red state doesn't move in lockstep with the Republican legislature is its nominating process, known as a merit-based system. An independent commission composed of five lawyers put on the commission by other lawyers and four non-attorneys picked by the governor chooses candidates to interview for the vacancy from a pool. The commission then nominates three of those candidates, and the governor picks the winner. Up next, a listener-suggested story. Back in a minute. And now a listener-suggested story from Allie in Arlington, Virginia. Washington, D.C. voters will decide in November whether to ban the sale of foie gras, setting up a fight between animal welfare advocates and the city's fine dining industry over the controversial delicacy. The D.C. Board of Elections on Wednesday certified Initiative 86, also known as the Prohibiting the Force Feeding of Birds Act, officially placing the measure on the November ballot after supporters gathered enough signatures to qualify. Foie gras is a delicacy made from the enlarged liver of ducks or geese, typically fattened by force feeding before slaughter. If approved, the proposal would prohibit the sale and distribution of foie gras and other products made through the force feeding of birds beginning July 1st, 2027. Restaurants and retailers that violate the law could face fines ranging from $1,000 to $5,000, while repeat offenders could result in the suspension of their business license. The initiative was backed by Pro Animal DC, an animal advocacy group that submitted more than 45,000 signatures to ban the sale or distribution of any product resulting from force-feeding a bird, including foie gras. Thanks so much for that story, Allie. If you have thoughts, ideas, or more good news to share, we'd love to hear from you. Call or message us at 202-656-6271. Drop us a line at Beowulf at twosquaredmediaproductions.com or send it to us at Good News for Lefties on Facebook, Instagram, or Blue Sky. Michigan voters cast ballots in record numbers Tuesday, August 4th, shattering the previous turnout record for an August primary election. According to an unofficial count from the Secretary of State's office, 2,571,933 Michiganders voted in the 2026 primary. That's about 2% more votes than the previous record of 2,520,850 set in the August 2020 primary, a presidential election year. Michigan's August primaries are separate from the presidential primaries. That record still belongs to the 2020 primary, when 32.5% of the state's 7.75 million registered voters cast their ballots. So, again, we're talking about approximately a third of voters. So, while this is good news, we still got a way to go. Please, please, please, whether you're in Michigan or somewhere else, please get out there and vote. On Tuesday, 30.7% of the state's 8.38 million registered voters cast their ballots. Still, that's the second highest turnout percentage on record going back to 1978. How are the votes split up by party? There were about 1.5 million Democratic votes for governor candidates, compared to about 930,000 Republican governor votes.
1: 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I do solemnly swear to support and defend the Constitution against all enemies, foreign and domestic. Let's add 22 words to that oath. Quote, and I will promptly report any instances of crime and or corruption by government officials and employees of which I become aware. Friends, our democracy is worth fighting for. 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Because justice matters. Look for Justice Matters wherever you ordinarily find your podcasts.
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4: Hey, I'm John Fugelsang. Do you ever watch these Christian nationalists and right-wing fundamentalists on TV and think, Jesus Christ, these people are the opposite of Jesus Christ? You know, Christianity was supposed to be about love and service, but millions of Americans have grown up to find their nice religion's been hijacked by this mean, authoritarian, tax-free clique. I wrote a book about how these right-wingers aren't actually on the side of Jesus, and historically, they never have been. Separation of Church and Hate, A Sane Person's Guide to Taking Back the Bible from Fundamentalist Fascists and Flock-Fleecing Frauds. It's a very irreverent and biblically correct book for believers, atheists, agnostics, and anybody who's ever going to have to deal with a Christian extremist in your family, workplace, or government. On all the issues that divide us, using actual verses from that book they claim to follow. They've got a First Amendment right to twist the Bible to their liking. You've got a First Amendment right to call them out for it. And you'll be surprised at how good it feels.
5: I'm Rick Smith, and this is Labor History in Two. This day in labor history, the year was 1619. That was the day that the first ship bearing enslaved people arrived in North America. It was an English warship called the White Lion that came to Johnstown in the colony of Virginia. The ship was a privateer and had captured 20-odd enslaved people from a Portuguese ship in a raid. Virginian planters were interested in forced labor to work the tobacco fields in the colony. The laws surrounding slavery in Virginia evolved over time. Throughout the 1600s, statutes replacing indentured servants to race-based slavery for life were written into the law books. In 1654, John Kaiser became the first person enslaved under the rule of law in North America. By 1662, a law was passed that children would be considered enslaved or free based on the status of their mother in Virginia. This meant that slavery could pass down from generation to generation. This and similar laws ensured slavery would grow. Historians estimate that 388,000 enslaved people came to what became the United States from Africa. Due to laws passing down slavery to children, by the Civil War, there were nearly 4 million enslaved people in the South. By the early 1800s, enslaved people made up about one-third of the Southern population. Initially, enslaved labor worked predominantly to produce crops like tobacco, indigo, and also rice. Some West Africans had developed valuable skills in rice cultivation that white landowners exploited through slavery. With the invention of the cotton gin in 1793, cotton became increasingly important to the Southern economy. The South's dependence on slave labor became more entrenched and spread westward with the growing United States until the Civil War ended the brutality of slavery.
6: What happens when you have health insurance but still can't get the care you need? Why do patients spend hours on hold, battle claim denials, and navigate endless paperwork just to access benefits they've already paid for? And what does it say about our healthcare system when getting treatment depends not just on your medical needs, but on how much time, money, and persistence you have to fight for it? Welcome to Code WAC, where we break down how our healthcare system really works, what it means for you, and how we can make it better for everyone. I'm your host, Brenda Gazar. Most of us think about health insurance in pretty simple terms. You pay for coverage, you get sick, you get care. But our guest today says that having insurance and actually being able to use it are often two very different things. Miranda Yaver is an assistant professor of health policy and management at the University of Pittsburgh and author of Coverage Denied, How Health Insurers Drive Inequality in the United States.
7: So one example is a mother who I interviewed about trying to get their daughter higher level behavioral health care because they were struggling with severe depression, anxiety, suicidality, and they were running into a lot of insurance barriers. And what they were able to do was float just enough money to keep their daughter in treatment while they were fighting for coverage in hopes of reimbursement. And they were able to liquidate their inheritance and deplete their 401k.
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0: 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I'm Beowulf Rocklin. Back to the news. A Rhode Island federal judge has again blocked the Trump administration from siphoning federal funds from no-strings-attached housing for formerly homeless individuals. In a pair of identical 10-page orders, U.S. District Judge Mary S. McElroy wrote that the U.S. Department of Housing and Urban Development violated the Federal Administrative Procedure Act by attempting to divert $4 billion in federal fiscal 2026 grants from Housing First programs. As the name suggests, the model prioritizes providing a stable living environment for people who have lived on the streets or experienced mental illness before addressing their health, education, and social service needs. Because otherwise, they're going to stay out on the streets. You need a home. have a roof over somebody's head first. Twice in the last 7 months, federal housing officials have sought to reallocate federal grant funds, shifting money away from permanent supportive housing programs to transitional housing and other short-term programs. The original November 2025 federal memo prompted a pair of lawsuits by community advocates and state officials, also heard separately before McElroy, who determined the Trump administration overstepped its authority and struck down the proposed funding restrictions. On June 1st, HUD released a new funding memo for federal fiscal 2026 grants, again attempting to cut money for permanent housing programs. The directive would have put 97,000 people back on the streets, according to estimates by the National Alliance to End Homelessness. Rhode Island would stand to lose $5 million in permanent supportive housing, risking instability for 441 people, according to the national nonprofit's estimates. McElroy's ruling stops the reallocation of federal grant funds in fiscal 2026, determining the agency violated its own procedures and other constitutional protections requiring public notice and input before making changes to longstanding funding allocations. Delaware joined New Jersey as the first of two states to pass John Lewis voting rights legislation since the Supreme Court's Calais versus Louisiana decision in April. They're among nine other states that previously enacted similar laws. The Supreme Court ruling makes it harder to challenge racially discriminatory or diluted electoral maps. Voting rights advocates call the decision a blow to protections passed in the 1965 Voting Rights Act. Lawmakers, activists, and Wilmington residents joined Governor Matt Meyer Thursday for a ceremonial signing of Delaware's John Lewis Voting Rights Bill at Shiloh Baptist Church in Wilmington, the state's first African-American Baptist church. State Senator Marie Pinckney co-sponsored the bill, passed as HB 444, which offers state-level protections against discriminatory voting practices. HB 444 prohibits election practices that suppress, dilute, or discriminate against voters, regardless of intent, and it provides legal avenues to challenge potential discriminatory practices. Before we get back to the news, I'd like to tell you about a podcast called Love Doesn't Pay the Bills. It explores the role of family caregivers in the modern United States. Care work is vital to all other aspects of life, yet often under-resourced. Caregivers can't provide for their own needs based on their love for those they care for alone. Access to income matters. Caregiving touches everyone at some point in their lives, so listen to Love Doesn't Pay the Bills. I'm a caregiver, and maybe you are too, or will be. Go to lovedoesn'tpaythebills.com, listen on this platform, or wherever podcasts are heard. State legislators across the country have heard concerns from both patients and medical professionals about the inappropriate use of AI tools, and so far in 2026, they've responded with more than a dozen new laws adopted in 11 different states. According to the Transparency Coalition's recently released 2026 mid-year state AI legislation report, seven states limited the use of AI in medical authorization decisions made by healthcare insurance companies. We've talked about some of those on the show. Five states prohibited the offering of AI chatbot-based therapy services. Iowa enacted a law requiring patient consent when using AI to record and transcribe clinical interactions, while Utah enacted a law that specified that AI does not qualify as an innovation or technology upgrade within a medical clinic's scope of practice. One of the major areas of concern covered in these laws is limiting AI use in medical authorizations. Most versions of the laws adopted in this space require a human medical professional in the authorization decision loop. They also typically require a decision to be based on the patient's medical history and circumstances, not solely on group data. Some legislation also introduces bans on therapy chatbots. Last year, Illinois and Nevada became the first states to prohibit the commercial offering of therapy services via AI chatbots. Those early efforts found overwhelming support from mental health professionals who worked with state lawmakers this year to pass similar restrictions. A ghost gun company has been ordered to pay more than $100 million in the death of a Kentucky teenager who had purchased the company's pistol-building kit online. The verdict, believed to be the largest ever against a gun dealer, was awarded by a jury following a trial focused on whether the vendor, Husky Armory LLC, skirted federal regulations barring the sale of the gun assembly kits to those under 21. In a wrongful death lawsuit, the family of Henry Willis said he was just 18 when he purchased the Glock G19 pistol build kit from Husky Armory's website in 2023. He assembled the handgun in his garage, telling his father it was a transistor radio, and used it to end his life 6 days later. Everytown Law, which represented the family, said the $104.2 million payout was the largest ever reached against a gun seller, surpassing the $73 million settlement awarded to families of the Sandy Hook Elementary School shooting by the rifle maker Remington. Up next, a listener-suggested story. Back in a minute. And now a listener-suggested story from Mira in San Bernardino, California. The ScholarShare Investment Board under the California State Treasurer's Office has made a landmark update to the California ScholarShare 529 College Savings Plan, which allows California families to save for college by now offering a fossil fuel-free mutual fund to California families. Vanguard's FTSE Social Index Fund will meaningfully reduce fossil fuel exposure for investors. The reduced fossil fuels came in response to dozens of public comments and over 800 signatures requesting this change. The fossil fuel industry has historically provided among the lowest returns and highest volatility compared to other sectors of the U.S. economy. ScholarShare 529 Executive Director Cassandra DiBenedetto said, "This update improves long-term performance potential, lowers fees for families, and reduces exposure to the volatility and long-term risks associated with the fossil fuel industry, consistent with California's broader efforts to reduce reliance on fossil fuels. Advocates for fossil fuel college savings welcome the move as a major milestone." Thanks so much for that story, Mira. If you have thoughts, ideas, or more good news to share, we'd love to hear from you. Call or message us at 202-656-6271. Drop us a line at Beowulf@2SquaredMediaProductions.com or send it to us at Good News for Lefties on Facebook, Instagram, or Blue Sky. The Harrisonburg, Virginia City Council has voted to remove the city's fixed automatic license plate recognition cameras, end its contract with Flock Group Incorporated, you know, the good folks behind the Flock cameras invading our society, and require council approval before similar systems can be installed in the future. The resolution passed 4-0 and directs city staff to terminate the contract, stop using the city's fixed automatic license plate recognition system within 7 days, and work with Flock to remove the cameras. Beginning in January 2024, the company installed 31 Falcon cameras and 2 Falcon Flex cameras along public streets for use by the Harrisonburg Police Department. Under the policy, future fixed camera license plate recognition systems cannot be procured, operated, or maintained by the city without approval from the city council at a public meeting and funding through the annual budget process. The policy also requires the police chief to provide city council with an annual inventory of department surveillance technologies during the budget process. America is retiring coal plants at a steady clip, and there's no real aftermarket for the leftovers. The boilers get cut up for scrap, the smokestacks get dropped on camera, and the land tends to sit in permitting limbo for a decade. In Becker, Minnesota, the most valuable thing at the state's biggest coal plant turned out to be none of that hardware. It was the plug. On July 21st, Xcel Energy announced it had completed the third phase of Sherco Solar, pushing the site to 710 megawatts generated by 1.7 million panels. That makes it the largest solar facility in Minnesota and one of the biggest in the upper Midwest by the utility's own careful scoping. The capacity number is respectable. The interesting part is where those panels connect. Sherco Solar feeds the grid through the transmission infrastructure and interconnection rights of the Sherburne County Generating Station, the coal giant next door that has been pushing power onto the same line since 1976. Borrowing that connection lets 710 megawatts of solar walk past the single worst line in American energy. And I think by that they mean the dirtiest, because it's from a coal station. The nonprofit RMI estimates this generator replacement route can cut connection time from that five-year average to under 1 year, which in this business counts as overnight shipping. A proposed fourth phase would add 200 megawatts by 2029, lifting the site to 910 megawatts, enough for more than 190,000 homes. The company pegs the expansion at roughly 300 union construction jobs and $90 million in local economic benefits. Larger battery installations are planned around the site as well, and Xcel says those would ride the same existing grid connections.
4: Hey, I'm John Fugelsang. Do you ever watch these Christian nationalists and right-wing fundamentalists on TV and think, Jesus Christ, these people are the opposite of Jesus Christ? You know, Christianity was supposed to be about love and service, but millions of Americans have grown up to find their nice religion's been hijacked by this mean, authoritarian, tax-free clique. I wrote a book about how these right-wingers aren't actually on the side of Jesus, and historically, they never have been. Separation of Church and Hate, A Sane Person's Guide to Taking Back the Bible from Fundamentalist Fascists and Flock Fleecing Frauds. It's a very irreverent and biblically correct book for believers, atheists, agnostics, and anybody who's ever going to have to deal with a Christian extremist in your family, workplace, or government. On all the issues that divide us, using actual verses from that book they claim to follow. They've got a First Amendment right to twist the Bible to their liking. You've got a First Amendment right to call them out for it. And you'll be surprised at how good it feels.
2: When Donald Trump was inaugurated, like all presidents, he swore an oath to preserve, protect, and defend the Constitution.
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1: 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Here's one example, the Oath of Office. 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I do solemnly swear to support and defend the Constitution against all enemies, foreign and domestic. Let's add 22 words to that oath. Quote, and I will promptly report any instances of crime and or corruption by government officials and employees of which I become aware. Friends, our democracy is worth fighting for. 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Because justice matters. 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
5: I'm Rick Smith, and this is Labor History in Two. On this day in labor history, the year was 1619. That was the day that the first ship bearing enslaved people arrived in North America. It was an English warship called the White Lion that came to Johnstown in the colony of Virginia. The ship was a privateer and had captured 20-odd enslaved people from a Portuguese ship in a raid. Virginian planters were interested in forced labor to work the tobacco fields in the colony. The laws surrounding slavery in Virginia evolved over time. Throughout the 1600s, statutes replacing indentured servants to race-based slavery for life were written into the law books. In 1654, John Kaiser became the first person enslaved under the rule of law in North America. By 1662, a law was passed that children would be considered enslaved or free based on the status of their mother in Virginia. This meant that slavery could pass down from generation to generation. This and similar laws ensured slavery would grow. Historians estimate that 388,000 enslaved people came to what became the United States from Africa. Due to laws passing down slavery to children, by the Civil War, there were nearly 4 million enslaved people in the South. By the early 1800s, enslaved people made up about one-third of the Southern population. Initially, enslaved labor worked predominantly to produce crops like tobacco, indigo, and also rice. Some West Africans had developed valuable skills in rice cultivation that white landowners exploited through slavery. With the invention of the cotton gin in 1793, cotton became increasingly important to the Southern economy. The South's dependence on slave labor became more entrenched and spread westward with the growing United States until the Civil War ended the brutality of slavery.
6: What happens when you have health insurance but still can't get the care you need? Why do patients spend hours on hold, battle claim denials, and navigate endless paperwork just to access benefits they've already paid for? And what does it say about our healthcare system when getting treatment depends not just on your medical needs, but on how much time, money, and persistence you have to fight for it? Welcome to Code WAC, where we break down how our healthcare system really works, what it means for you, and how we can make it better for everyone. I'm your host, Brenda Gazar. Most of us think about health insurance in pretty simple terms. You pay for coverage, you get sick, you get care. But our guest today says that having insurance and actually being able to use it are often two very different things. Miranda Yaver is an assistant professor of health policy and management at the University of Pittsburgh and author of Coverage Denied, How Health Insurers Drive Inequality in the United States.
7: So one example is a mother who I interviewed about trying to get their daughter higher level behavioral health care because they were struggling with severe depression, anxiety, suicidality, and they were running into a lot of insurance barriers. And what they were able to do was float just enough money to keep their daughter in treatment while they were fighting for coverage in hopes of reimbursement. And they were able to liquidate their inheritance and deplete their 401k.
6: Get the full Code WAC story on progressivevoices.com and on the PV app. Catch all our episodes by subscribing to Code WAC wherever you find your podcasts. 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
0: This is Good News for Lefties. I'm Beowulf Rocklin. 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Let's go back to the news. A federal judge in Massachusetts issued another order blocking the United States Postal Service from implementing Donald Trump's sweeping attack on mail voting and his attempt to create a national voter registration list before the midterm elections. District Judge Indira Talwani agreed with a coalition of voting rights groups led by the League of Women Voters of Massachusetts that Trump's March 2026 anti-voting executive order was likely unconstitutional, noting that the administration didn't even attempt to argue otherwise. Throughout the multiple actions before district courts, courts of appeal, and the Supreme Court of the United States, the federal government has declined to defend the constitutionality of the executive order's directives, Talwani wrote. Instead, the federal government has asked this court and others to postpone judicial review on standing and ripeness grounds, arguing that no party may challenge the executive order's constitutionality until the USPS promulgates a final rule. Despite the government's requests to the contrary, Talwani decided to review the executive order because less than 90 days remain before the midterm elections and millions of Americans who rely on mail voting require clarity as to how or whether they will vote in November, she wrote. This is the second time Talwani has blocked implementation of Trump's executive order. But unlike the first, this preliminary injunction will now cover the entirety of the nation. When college students head back to campus for the fall semester, more of them will have guaranteed access to abortion medication. Colorado recently joined California, Illinois, Massachusetts, and New York in requiring public colleges and universities to provide abortion medication to students on campus or arrange to make it available to them through an off-campus provider. Unlike other states, Colorado's new law also applies to private colleges and universities. However, Colorado schools are exempt if offering the medication would be contrary to the institution's sincerely held religious beliefs or practices, or if doing so would jeopardize a federal grant. Federal dollars cannot be used to pay for abortions except in limited circumstances. All five states have enacted laws to expand access to abortion in recent years, both before and after the 2022 U.S. Supreme Court ruling in Dobbs v. Jackson Women's Health Organization, which cleared the way for states to fully deny abortion access for the first time in 50 years. Before we get back to the news, I want to tell you about a podcast called This Week Again, hosted by Suzanne Posel. It takes a humorous look at politics and current events one week at a time. It's a funny, angry, progressive, sarcastic, hilarious podcast that drops every Sunday, and in my opinion is the largest single repository of creatively insulting names for Donald Trump. Mango Mussolini and Orange Julius Caesar are just the beginning. So if you want a recap of the week and want to laugh into the bargain, listen to This Week Again with Suzanne Posel on this platform or wherever you listen to podcasts. That's This Week Again with Suzanne Posel, S-U-S-A-N-N-E-P-O-S-E-L. This Week Again. Listen, laugh, repeat. National Democrats are expanding the list of races at the Arizona legislature they are investing in to attempt to flip one or both chambers to Democrats for the first time in 60 years. The Democratic Legislative Campaign Committee had previously announced it was targeting 15 races across the state, but on Wednesday announced it is adding two more races to that list. Amelia Cortez in the Arizona House of Representatives contest for Legislative District 23, and Emilia Galitano in the race for Arizona Senate Legislative District 2. Cortez hopes to unseat GOP State Representative Michelle Pena, who 2 years ago received only 592 more votes than her Democratic seatmate, Mariana Sandoval, in a district that leans Democratic. Galitano, meanwhile, is aiming to oust Republican State Senator Shauna Bolick in Legislative District 2. In 2024, Bolick beat her Democratic challenger by 3,700 votes, or roughly 3.6%. Arizona Democrats are within striking distance of flipping Arizona blue for the first time since the 1960s. The Arizona legislature is home to the nation's most extreme MAGA Republicans, and Arizonans are sick of their state legislators chasing conspiracy theories and attacking their rights instead of focusing on the real issues, DLCC President Heather Williams said in a statement announcing the new candidate endorsements. A young boy looks directly into the camera with his arms wrapped around his pet rooster. A boxer crouches in a fighting stance, gloves up in front of his face. Nurses dressed head to toe in white in front of the home of Dr. Matilda Evans, the first black woman licensed to practice medicine in South Carolina. These images featured in a collection of nearly 6,000 historic pictures by photographer Richard Samuel Roberts of Columbia's Black Families and Community are all available free to the public online for the first time. What we're seeing when we look at these pictures is African Americans the way they wanted to be seen and remembered, said Rachel Young, a historian at the Center for Civil Rights History and Research at the University of South Carolina. We're also seeing people and places that have been erased, forgotten, or ignored by a broader social. We're also seeing people and places that have been erased, forgotten, or ignored by a broader historical record. The digitization of the Roberts collection is the culmination of a decades-long effort by the Roberts family, librarians, and researchers at the University of South Carolina. The collection was officially purchased from the Roberts family estate in 2020, with tens of thousands of dollars raised by the University South Carolinian Society. Abby Cole, a spokeswoman for the university's library system, said, "Then, in 2024, the Civil Rights Center paid students to digitize the photos, turning them into a living collection viewable by all. Some of the people pictured are named in the collection. The center and libraries hope these people continue to engage with the collection now that it's online by identifying those they know in the photos." Up next, a listener-suggested story. Back in a minute. And now a listener-suggested story from Bob in San Jose, California. Happy Solar Farm in Arkansas was designed as an agrivoltaic project, allowing the land to serve another purpose. The University of Arkansas launched a study that included over 90 solar sites in Arkansas and surrounding states. Wildlife cameras, acoustic recorders, and on-site samples documented wildlife around the panels. The monitoring effort quickly began to record far more than just grazing sheep. Mammals, birds, butterflies, amphibians, and reptiles were documented throughout the study sites using wildlife camera photographs. Wildlife observed during the study included frogs, snakes, monarch butterflies, slender glass lizards, ornate box turtles, upland sandpipers, and the rare American badger. Data from the remaining sites will show whether similar wildlife patterns appear across other solar installations in the study. Results from the study should help guide future wildlife-friendly solar projects. Bob, thank you as always for listening, and thank you for that wonderful story. If you have thoughts, ideas, or more good news to share, we'd love to hear from you. Call or message us at 202-656-6271. Drop us a line at beowulf@twosquaredmediaproductions.com or send it to us at Good News for Lefties on Facebook, Instagram, or Blue Sky. Almost 8 decades after she last played baseball, Maybelle Blair returned to the diamond in a wheelchair to inaugurate the new Women's U.S. Baseball League. It brought Blair's uniquely American story full circle, and she wasn't going to miss it for anything. "I tell you, I broke 4 ribs recently," the 99-year-old told a news crew from WICS, "but nothing was going to stop me from being here, even if I had to crawl." Maybelle played in the All-American Girls Professional Baseball League that launched amid the backdrop of World War II and was memorably depicted in the 1992 movie A League of Their Own. Last weekend, Maybelle, who pitched for the Peoria Red Wings during the 1948 season, was on the field in Springfield, Illinois, to help celebrate the first game of the new Women's Professional Baseball League. The WPBL threw out the first pitch on August 1st, 7 decades after the old league was disbanded, with 4 city teams that will play all their games here in Springfield, which once had a franchise in the All-American League. Maybelle, who's an honorary member of the league's advisory board, threw out the ceremonial first pitch before the inaugural game between the L.A. Queens and the New York Heights. She also got to meet the league's mascot, Maybelle, perhaps the only time a person has been introduced to their mascot self. This first WPBL season will feature 30 games and runs through September. The league hopes to continue gaining support with an eye toward expanding to add more teams next year. "What they're doing here is bigger than baseball," said Jean Fruth, who created the documentary See Her, Be Her, about women baseball players around the world. "Their impact reaches far beyond the game. It's about showing the next generation that there's a place for them in this sport and helping them believe that anything is possible."
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4: Hey, I'm John Fugelsang. Do you ever watch these Christian nationalists and right-wing fundamentalists on TV and think, Jesus Christ, these people are the opposite of Jesus Christ? You know, Christianity was supposed to be about love and service, but millions of Americans have grown up to find their nice religion's been hijacked by this mean, authoritarian, tax-free clique. I wrote a book about how these right-wingers aren't actually on the side of Jesus, and historically, they never have been. Separation of Church and Hate, A Sane Person's Guide to Taking Back the Bible from Fundamentalists, Fascists, and Flock-Fleecing Frauds. It's a very irreverent and biblically correct book for believers, atheists, agnostics, and anybody who's ever going to have to deal with a Christian extremist in your family, workplace, or government. On all the issues that divide us, using actual verses from that book they claim to follow. They've got a First Amendment right to twist the Bible to their liking. You've got a First Amendment right to call them out for it. And you'll be surprised at how good it feels.
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0: thank Jimmy Kimmel for asking me. I had a wonderful, wonderful time, and I want to thank Jimmy Kimmel for asking me, and ABC for not canceling me, because times are strange, and companies kind of get afraid because he sues everyone, except for people who call him a pedo. Hasn't sued any of them. I wonder why.
1: Yeah. Rosie! Still bringing it. Yeah, can I just say, I had the high privilege and honor of hanging out with Representative Ted Lieu yesterday.
2: Wonderful.
1: This is my new... Do you like?
2: I like it.
1: Make America less embarrassing again.
2: This is not embarrassing again.
1: Right. Sorry, my hair was in my way. But we were at our friends at Grassroots Dems HQ yesterday, the grand opening, and it was fantastic. And Ted Lieu was just such a hero.
2: He was saying,
1: I quote him all the time, Jody, not on this, just on this show, but on CNN. He's one of the few people that's had the courage to like read what's in the Epstein files publicly at a press conference. I think we have it. We're trying to find it. But where he just said they are not releasing the Epstein files because Donald Trump is accused of raping children.
2: Right.
1: them, period.
2: Right.
1: I mean, if more people in the media, because a lot of people are like, what are we doing even, that we just keep going on? Like, that's not a bigger story, right?
2: Yeah, I mean, it's the fact that he is not suing Ted Lieu means it's what Ted Lieu is saying is accurate.
1: Right. And Dan Goldman also, I believe, read it on the House floor. But it's just, God bless Katie Fang. I have to say, it's going to take a lot for me to want to replace Attorney General Glenn Kirshner. But, you know, Katie Fang.
2: She's getting
1: close. Tugging at my heart. We'll get her back on the show, but she's too busy saving democracy.
2: Yes, she is.
1: Right now. But that this is all falling on her, Jody, is just a disgrace.
2: Mm-hmm.
1: This is why I love all our truth tellers, including you on the show. But, like, you know, John Fugelsang, we read a tweet a while ago, and he just, like, said, it's up to the comedians to just speak truth. He said, the president puts his in children.
2: Mm-hmm.
1: Hello? Is this on?
2: Like, nobody seems to care.
1: Yeah, I mean,
2: people do care, but the people that matter aren't caring.
1: But that's a cult. People that somehow believe the person mentioned in the Epstein files a million times.
2: Mm-hmm.
1: Anyway. All right, so we'll find the Ted Lieu audio, but it was weird because it was floating around on social media again this weekend, and I just happened to get to hang out with him. So anyway, we'll get him back on the show hopefully soon. We chatted yesterday, but I said I'm holding out because, you know, I'm a Bonnie Tyler fan.
2: Yes.
1: I was holding out for a hero.
2: Exactly.
1: And found him.
2: Exactly.
1: There he is, Ted Lieu. Okay. Yes, we have. Not yet?
2: Can we wait till after this?
1: Oh, yes. Okay. Should we call some audibles on the air, perhaps?
2: No, because I can't play from here, so.
1: Okay. No worries. All right. So we will find that audio. But this weekend, Jody, it's the same as every weekend, right? Mm-hmm. You're like, they're like cartoon villains. It's so evil. I mean, people reacting to them, rounding up and slaughtering the wild horses. You know, we had this. Did you know Indiana, how long has it been now? Indiana's been without power for like 2 weeks.
2: Yep.
1: He hasn't even mentioned it. And we had this stupid flop of a NASCAR something, taxpayer-funded with flyovers, taxpayer-funded flyovers, when people are, they have no, for almost two, I believe it's almost 2 weeks in Indiana. It's just such an extraordinary timeline we're living through. We start another stupid trade war with Canada.
2: Yeah.
1: Like, even the Wall Street Journal said that, you know, stupidest trade war ever revisited. I mean, first of all, have I ever mentioned he's the worst deal maker in the history of ever? So he slaps tariffs on them. Guess who pays those, Jody?
2: We do. Yep.
1: Then Canada slaps tariffs on us in retaliation. Guess who pays those?
2: We do.
1: Mm-hmm. Thank you.
2: Mm-hmm.
1: Like, oh, my God. Inflation is going to get even worse.
2: Yes, it is.
1: And it's meanwhile, we are just stumbling through this ridiculous Iran debacle. And it's. And can I just say how pathetic Republicans are? Sam got a cut. Give me 14 and 15. This is all they have, is going on the Sunday shows or on TV, wherever, and blaming Biden. Hang on, Sam. But you know what I mean? It's pathetic. It's like that's the only talking point they have.
2: Mm-hmm.
1: And what's the other thing? I think I saw, 92% of cattle ranchers voted for him.

0: Yes.
1: And now they're all going to, I mean, he's going to buy Argentinian beef or something because Argentina needs help. And then it's, and it won't be inspected. People right. are like, oh, is that going to be the horse meat?
0: Or well, there's horse meat here, too. Think about it.
1: But it's like, oh, okay, unregulated Argentinian beef while our cattle ranchers go out of business. I mean, it's just, it's, and by the way, all of this was in Project 2025.
0: Yes, it was.
1: And you know, deregulating the food supply.
0: Mm-hmm.
1: I mean, I just, oh my God, this is your, all the whole, like, oh, we got to get rid of all these regulations. This is what, there's almost nothing you can eat that's safe now. All right, sorry. Can you, yes, turn her up. And it's Byron, oh God. Uh-huh. Byron, we should give this a biscuit rating in.
0: Yes, we.
2: For Angela's.
1: Hang on, Sam. Let me set it up for
2: the reason why we.
1: Okay, hang on. Okay, so yes, we will give it a biscuit rating because yes. And this is all I've ever seen him do. Right? Is blame the Biden administration. Okay, Byron Donalds, here we go.
2: My message to Floridians and quite frankly to Americans is the reason why we have seen a measles outbreak in certain parts of the country is because of rampant illegal immigration into the United States from the previous administration. Margaret, before Joe Biden
3: what
2: came to office, when our borders were basically secure, Margaret, we've seen the outbreaks in El Paso, Texas, in Southwest Florida, where I live, and many other parts, where you know that you have a situation where people have come into the country illegally, have not had that vaccination schedule, and not the ones today on young kids that parents do have concerns about. I'm mm-hmm. talking about previous ones where people weren't even getting the measles vaccine.
1: She literally said, do you want them to be vaccinated? And mm-hmm. he's like, well, it's the... First of all, the measles outbreak just started now right. because of illegal immigration under.
0: Right.
1: Oh, my God. How stupid do you have to be? Okay. And then this is Tim Scott, who, I don't know, Jody, you can, again, in Frangela's absence, give it a more or less biscuit rating than Byron Donalds. This is Tim Scott.
4: Let's look back at the original sin of cost in America in the last 8 years. Mm-hmm. It goes to Joe Biden, who took inflation up 21%.
5: President Trump has been in office for 2 years.
4: While he was president.
5: Hold on, Senator. President Trump has been in office for 2 years.
4: Let me finish. Let me finish. President Trump has brought inflation from a sky-high 21% over the Biden years down to under 5% and right now hovering near
1: 4%.
5: Oh, my God. Wait,
1: Oh my God. It was not 20-something%.
0: No.
1: And there was a worldwide pandemic going on
0: uh-huh.
1: and supply chain issues largely caused here by Donald Trump's disastrous mm-hmm. response to COVID.
0: Yep.
1: Oh, my God.
0: Yep.
1: Okay. What did he get? I'm losing the numbers now because I'm spitting. What did Biden hand him? A 2.9% inflation.
0: Yeah.
1: It's 4 now.
0: Uh-huh.
1: It's okay. That was Kristen Welker trying to dabble in journalism, but
0: yes.
1: she got a little bit
0: Which
1: out
0: is rare.
1: That's why we notice it. We're like, wait a minute. What was that? Was that a follow-up question?
0: Was that a pushback?
1: Yeah. By the way, Mike Nellis, our buddy, our pal, who we will see tomorrow, said news Trump's senior staff is bailing in record numbers and Politico sources are blunt about why they see Republicans losing the House, maybe the Senate, and they're getting out before the subpoenas land. The rats are fleeing, but they won't outrun accountability if Democrats play this right. I was saying why it's so important, Jody, what the stuff people like Grassroots Dems HQ do, because at the end of the day, it doesn't matter, right? The polls, the pundits, all that
0: right.
1: stuff. You've got to get people out. You've got to mm-hmm. get them to the polls, and that's what, you know, they're doing the hard work of. Yes. Oh, there's the handsome, romantic Prime Minister of Canada, Mark Carney. Fitzpatrick said, when you have an economics degree from Harvard and Oxford, have run the central bank of two countries, and then you have to negotiate with an idiot who tariffs penguins. I'd forgotten about that. Remember? Tariff uh-huh. penguins. Okay, and yes, here it is. I was looking at the numbers. 58 to 77 U.S. cattle producers go out of business every day. Meanwhile, the Fuhrer has struck some sort of self-serving deal with Argentina to send in ground meat that won't be inspected. Stock up now before the mystery meat hits the shelves.
0: Mm-hmm.
1: That and the tariffs with Canada, Jody, I can't even, we can't afford anything now.
0: Right.
1: And it's only going to get worse. And has anyone thought about perhaps stopping this lunatic? There's more and more people talking about the combination of, narcissistic personality
0: disorder,
1: malignant narcissism,
0: mm-hmm.
1: collapse on
0: uh-huh.
1: top of dementia, on top of, you know, just inherent evil, on top of, okay, I don't know. I was putting together a ball of awful, that is Donald Trump, the ball of orange. Ooh, did you see him fighting with Melania? Oh my God, they were totally arguing.
0: I did not.
1: And I also, probably because Diaper Lady got banished, she's uh-huh. like, oh, and also you smell. I think she wants her
0: individual liberty.
1: I think I do. I think, yes, this was an obvious paid appearance to go, you know, show
0: oh, yeah.
1: up. Yeah.
0: It was also Natalie, the FU to Natalie.
1: Have you seen the AI of Natalie Harp running after him in the golf cart and all the diapers are spilling out of her bag? Wow. Everything I read, what a complete wackadoo.
0: Yep.
1: Holy moly.
0: Yep.
1: By the way, Dino Badala made a point, though. He was saying that... you know, it's not just her, that this is like conservatives. They groom these women to be trad wives, right? Mm-hmm. To be subservient. Mm-hmm. I mean, it's so pathetic. Someone on one of the talk shows tried to say she's like the model of feminism. Mm-hmm. And you know, people are like, are you kidding me? She lives to serve one man. Yeah. How is that? Right? Because she has a job. Yeah, she has a job wiping his ass. I think we have, well, wait, do we have this? Yes, we do. Hold, please. Which one am I looking at?
0: I don't know.
1: Two, yes. This is Pete Seat, I guess his name is.
3: It's not being loyal, it's worship. And it's not dedication to the job, it's devotion to a single person.
1: Thank you.
3: I also worked in a White House.
0: Yep.
3: I delivered clips to President George W. Bush when we would travel internationally. Never once did the thought cross my mind that I should slip in a love letter to the president. It is cringe, as the kids say.
1: Exactly. And John Ossoff, good for him, mm-hmm. not backing down. This is how we like our Dems.
6: These White House staffers are adults, public officials paid by the taxpayer with immense power in positions of public trust. And whether it's Natalie Harp printing out Donald Trump's daily dose of delusion and flattery, or Peter Navarro steering taxpayer-funded loans to Trump family investments, or Pete Hegseth deluding the president daily into deepening this quagmire in the Middle East. No one cares about their feelings.
1: Yeah, and we talked to Frank Fuguzzi last mm-hmm. week about it. It's the national security threat that she... I hadn't even thought of that, Jody, that saying that she didn't want a security clearance means you have something to hide.
0: Absolutely.
1: So then Trump, you know, just gave it to her. She obviously didn't go through a background thing. He just mm-hmm. said, give it to her.
0: Yep.
1: So that's why it's an issue. And that's the other thing they do, the right does, Jody. They infantilize women.
0: Yes,
1: she's 35.
0: Yes.
1: She has agency, and uh-huh. she has the leader of the free world's ear to funnel whatever nonsense yep. into what she wants, or foreign leaders, or whatever. But yeah, I mean, she's whatever. They're like, oh, she's had cancer. I don't know how many years ago, and Donald Trump didn't cure her.
0: He did not.
1: Cancer.
0: No, he
1: it's
0: did
1: like
0: not.
1: She's a lunatic. Oh, and by the way, but still in the same breath, Joe Biden and his cancer,
0: mm-hmm.
1: right?
0: Mm-hmm.
1: Which, by the way, I think his scans came back.
0: His scans, his
1: clear.
0: PSA numbers are at
1: yeah.
0: zero, which is great.
1: Yeah.
0: I mean,
1: the hormone therapy.
0: Yeah,
1: right?
0: They're going to still have to check his PSA numbers, because a friend of mine's going through that, so
1: yeah.
0: this is why I know this stuff.
1: Yeah.
0: So he gets checked all the time, too.
1: Yeah.
0: So hopefully he'll stay.
1: Yeah.
0: You know,
1: yeah. And
0: there.
1: Yeah. Good for him.
0: Yeah.
1: Oh, my God. And Hunter Biden kicking Bill Maher's ass. Just added bonus this weekend. We have some of that crunchy goodness. And we have L.A. Mayor Karen Bass on
0: we
1: the
0: do.
1: Big shoe. And Paula Poundstone live in studio right there in that
0: yeah.
1: chair
0: mm-hmm.
1: in all of hour 3. 19 minutes after the hour. This portion of the show brought to you by Native Path Hydrate. The things going around the social media.
0: Okay.
1: You know, I don't just lie about my age. I lie about how many miles I ride on my bike
0: yes.
1: as well. But I am super powered by Native Hydrate. I'm telling you, I can tell the difference. My performance on my bike, because I'm not dehydrated. You know when you get Crypt Keeper age, Jody?
0: Yes.
1: You start to
0: you mean
1: you cough
0: 40,
1: up like
0: 44?
1: Dust. Right.
0: Mm-hmm.
1: Yeah.
0: Mm-hmm.
1: Dehydration's even a bigger thing, right? You can get headaches, dizziness, brain fog, irritability, right?
0: I don't know about
1: Shut
0: that.
1: Up, Jody.
0: Ah!
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0: Wait, I think that's true. Oh, no, it's here.
1: It's there.
0: Okay. Sorry. It's not hard to imagine you're stroking out when you're a certain age. You're like, is that a... Oh, okay. I'm fine. All right. Oh, by the way, thank you for all the love for my inimitable reading of Natalie Harp's love letter, creepy love letters to Donald Trump. Hugo's mom said, Stephanie's Natalie Harp letter reading is giving me If Daffy Duck Was a Valley Girl vibes. Yeah, I don't really. I just kind of freestyled the voice. I don't remember what I did. She is toothy, isn't she? She is eat a apple through a picket fence toothy. Wowee. That
1: you
0: is
1: see a picture of him in kind of like soft focus and her in the background just staring at him.
0: Yes. She's see with the wide eyes and
1: uh-huh,
0: the,
1: it's like, yeah. She's so creepy.
0: Damn, oh,
1: she's
0: we have chompy teeth, don't we? Yeah, I think we do.
1: I don't know where that is.
0: Bite something? I don't know. No, she. I've seen more. She's yeah. It's like Mr. Ed. You know, like. Which psycho blonde, you know, single white female.
1: Yeah.
0: She has like the creepy eyes, so it's like the horse teeth and the
1: right
0: blonde psycho head. Yeah. Okay. All right. Oh, do we have, sorry, I'm losing my voice. Do we have the Ted Lieu, who I got to hang out with yesterday? We both spoke at Grassroots Dems HQ opening. Here we go.
2: Why are Republicans so interested in Bill Hillary Clinton? It's because they're trying to distract from the fact that Donald Trump is in the Epstein files thousands and thousands of times. In those files, there's highly disturbing allegations of Donald Trump raping children, mm-hmm. of Donald Trump threatening to kill children. So I encourage your press to go look at these allegations.
0: Thank you.
2: And I'm highly disturbed that Deputy Attorney General Todd Blanche just got the law wrong. Yesterday, he said essentially that it is not a crime to party with Jeffrey Epstein. Well, that's actually not correct. If Jeffrey Epstein was human trafficking minors for these sex parties, and you show up and patronize the establishment yeah. at that party, yes, yeah. you're guilty because patron.
0: Yeah, anyway, there's more, but it's just, you know, that he stood in a microphone and even said to the media, mm-hmm. you might want to cover this. He's yeah. very credibly accused of child rape and threatening murder. I mean, there's stuff in there. That's what I think, Jody. I keep saying it's so awful. The media's afraid to report what's actually in there.
1: Yeah.
0: And that's only the stuff we've seen. So once again, all hail Katie Fang. I've decided that we're either going to rename it United States of Katie Fang or United States of Mark Elias. One or the other. I don't care which.
1: That'll work.
0: Okay. Karen in Chicago. Oops. Hello. Oh, no. Of course, my phone system doesn't work.
3: Yes.
0: Oh, there he... Oh, wait. Oh, hold, no. please. Oh, wait. Here we go. Hi. Hi, Karen. Karen in Chicago. Oh, no. Okay. It's because, you know what? It's Monday, so my phone system's going to be a bitch.
1: Of course.
0: Yeah. And Sam doesn't have AC, and it's going to be the hottest week ever in Los Angeles. You literally are going to work on a sweatshirt.
1: Bonnie had to siphon our AC.
4: I could really use Native Path.
0: Why, thank you for bringing that up, Sam. Native Path. Don't forget to type in Stephanie. Yeah, lots of other folks noticing what I did. Daily Letter said, NBC, Susan Collins says Trump's Canada... tariffs will increase costs on American families. Is she right? Republican Senator Tim Scott, Biden is to blame. NBC, President Trump has been in office for 2 years. Scott, Biden is to blame. You can't make this stuff up, mm-hmm. right? Bulwark Online said, Brennan, nearly all of Florida is below the 95% immunization rate for herd immunity for measles. So is your message to Florida parents to get your kids vaccinated? Byron Donalds. No, my message is the reason we've seen a measles outbreak is because of rampant illegal immigration in
1: what?
0: The Biden administration.
1: What?
0: The one we just played. It's insane. It is insane. All right, Rude Punnett is Englanding, but we will have Mayor Karen Bass coming up and Paula Poundstone live in studio.
1: Whee!
5: I'm Rick Smith, and this is Labor History in Two. On this day in labor history, the year was 1619. That was the day that the first ship bearing enslaved people arrived in North America. It was an English warship called the White Lion that came to Johnstown in the colony of Virginia. The ship was a privateer and had captured 20-odd enslaved people from a Portuguese ship in a raid. Virginian planters were interested in forced labor to work the tobacco fields in the colony. The laws surrounding slavery in Virginia evolved over time. Throughout the 1600s, statutes replacing indentured servants to race-based slavery for life were written into the law books. In 1654, John Kaiser became the first person enslaved under the rule of law in North America. By 1662, a law was passed that children would be considered enslaved or free based on the status of their mother in Virginia. This meant that slavery could pass down from generation to generation. This and similar laws ensured slavery would grow. Historians estimate that 388,000 enslaved people came to what became the United States from Africa. Due to laws passing down slavery to children, by the Civil War, there were nearly 4 million enslaved people in the South. By the early 1800s, enslaved people made up about one-third of the Southern population. Initially, enslaved labor worked predominantly to produce crops like tobacco, indigo, and also rice. Some West Africans had developed valuable skills in rice cultivation that white landowners exploited through slavery. With the invention of the cotton gin in 1793, cotton became increasingly important to the Southern economy. The South's dependence on slave labor became more entrenched and spread westward with the growing United States until the Civil War ended the brutality of slavery.
3: What happens when you have health insurance but still can't get the care you need? Why do patients spend hours on hold, battle claim denials, and navigate endless paperwork just to access benefits they've already paid for? And what does it say about our healthcare system when getting treatment depends not just on your medical needs, but on how much time, money, and persistence you have to fight for it? Welcome to Code WAC, where we break down how our healthcare system really works, what it means for you, and how we can make it better for everyone. I'm your host, Brenda Gazar. Most of us think about health insurance in pretty simple terms. You pay for coverage, you get sick, you get care. 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Miranda Yaver is an assistant professor of health policy and management at the University of Pittsburgh and author of Coverage Denied, How Health Insurers Drive Inequality in the United States.
6: So one example is a mother who I interviewed about trying to get their daughter higher level behavioral health care because they were struggling with severe depression, anxiety, suicidality, and they were running into a lot of insurance barriers. 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And they were able to liquidate their inheritance and deplete their 401k.
3: Get the full Code WAC story on ProgressiveVoices.com and on the PV app. Catch all our episodes by subscribing to Code WAC wherever you find your podcasts. 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

0: Billionaire mega donors like Elon Musk are terrified of the movement that we're building in Texas, because we are bringing working people together across all the divides in our politics, across party, across race, across gender and religion and culture, because the real fight in this country is not left versus right, it's top versus bottom. None of us can afford groceries, none of us can afford gas or utilities or health insurance, because billionaires like Elon Musk have rigged this economy against us.
1: Yep. James Talrico, man, he's killing it.
2: Yeah.
1: You know, if only Chris Lavoie were here, he could talk more eloquently about the power struggle between tops and bottoms.
2: I know, I giggled. I giggled when you said that.
1: Because we're all really immature. But it really is true. And also, both sides don't do it. I'm so tired of this. Like, I just thought this was interesting. Someone did the top 10 spreaders of disinformation in the United States, according to ChatGPT. Number one, Donald Trump, surprise. But here's the list. Fox News, Elon Musk, Robert F. Kennedy, Alex Jones, Tucker Carlson, Sean Hannity, Newsmax, Gateway Pundit, and Breitbart.
2: Yeah.
1: What do all those things have in common? They're all right wing. Mm-hmm. You might not like some of us on the left, but we don't spread lies and disinformation. And, you know, if you've ever seen Rachel Maddow, will correct something immediately if she even got a fact. But, you know, she hardly ever gets a fact wrong, I tell you that, because she, you know. So it's just, again, it's just false equivalence. Right, Karen in Chicago? Hello.
3: That is right. Paulo, you are right about everything,
1: thank you.
3: Stephanie.
1: Thank you. Thank you, Karen.
3: I'm
1: so glad Chris is off one more day so I can just be right about everything and there is no one to harsh my buzz. Well, Jody, a little bit, because she would like to kill me and take over my job. Go ahead, Karen.
3: So a few things. You were talking about the Epstein files. There was an MSNBC poll. MAGA Republicans, 82% want the Epstein files released.
2: Yeah.
3: 83% of Republicans, 86% of independents, and 90% of Democrats. And, you know, listening to that Kristen Welker clip of her, you know, her interviewing Byron Donalds is not journalism unless I want to hear what the answer was when he spouted that lie. What was her comeback then? Or did she just leave it right there? Like,
1: I have to leave it there.
3: I don't watch those shows.
1: Yeah, I know. I don't watch them either. I can barely get through the clips. I'm just like, no! Yeah.
3: I know, right? But I also want to just clarify something, if I can, really quick. You know, they are not grooming women to be trad wives. They are grooming girls to be trad wives.
1: Yeah. Yeah, I mean,
3: that's
1: pathetic.
3: Even sicker, right? Yeah. I mean, when you think of it.
1: Yeah, yeah. It's pathetic.
3: Anyway.
1: Here, I want to give an opportunity to someone else to be wrong now that Chris is not here. Jody, yes. Something Karen brought up. That's your hint. Who said the House passed it, the Senate passed it, the President signed it? Is it too much, Your Honor, to expect that the law will be enforced? Release the Epstein files. It's the law. Enforce the law. That's all I want.
2: Yosemite Sam.
1: No, that was a very bad guess. That was Katie Fang.
2: Oh.
1: It seems like that was, you know, a lot of foreshadowing in that question, but fine. Richard Chu on our affiliate WCPT Chicago. Hello, Richard.
4: Hey, good morning, guys. Great show as always. Hope you guys have a good weekend. Stephanie, this Natalie Harp, she's a Manchurian candidate.
2: Yeah.
4: That's how I'm seeing a candidate, and we're just waiting for them to press the right buttons. That's the fear. This non, you know, getting the approval for security.
1: Oh.
4: It's
1: you mean she's an actual fembot? Like she's going to shoot bullets out of her nipples? You mean like that?
4: Yeah.
1: Oh.
4: Or someplace,
2: or
4: we don't know, but you know,
2: that's
4: right, those were good. The other thing I wanted to just throw some shade at is the black community at large. I'll speak for the black community at large right now. We don't claim Mushmouth 1 and Mushmouth 2, i.e., Byron Donalds and Tim Scott. We don't claim them, we just don't. They don't even get to come, they don't even get to be in the neighborhood of where the picnic is. Because these are two most despicable folks, y'all.
1: Not one baked bean at the barbecue for them.
4: No. They get run. They don't even get to the neighborhood. They get runaways. We got like sentries out waiting to see are they going to show up. And if they do, we tell them the party's over here, and they send them to another address.
2: Right. Yeah.
4: Nope. They can't make it.
1: Yeah. It's black person pranks.
4: Yes, exactly.
1: All right.
4: All right. Love you guys. All have right. a great rest.
1: Love you. We love you. Dr. Joel Shulkin said, good morning to everyone who has not sent a deeply personal letter of adoration to an adjudicated rapist. Just yeah. saying. If that's what your definition of a feminist, as someone said. Oh, by the way, I realize Chris is still producing. I forgot I have to break early here because Mayor right. Bass is coming. Yeah. We won't have a longer.
2: Right. That's not for an hour.
1: He's annoying me by text.
2: You're okay right now. Okay.
1: All right, I'm fine. You're just fill-in bossy. Jenny in Gary, Indiana. Oh, who has been without power. How long, Jen?
5: Actually, no. I got my power. Well, we were out for 8 days.
1: Oh, my God.
5: And a lot of people, though, and I haven't checked this morning to know, but there are still people that don't have power even
1: yeah.
5: today. But I don't know how many. I think when I checked last night, it was still like 20,000 or something. I don't know. It's a lot. But
1: Jenny, it's
5: we had a bad storm.
1: Yeah. It's gotten to be like Indiana's pretty much a red state, right?
2: Mm-hmm.
1: I mean, I know Obama won, but that was a long time
5: Except
1: ago.
5: For us.
1: Yeah. But I mean, it's what does it feel like to have the president of the United States just say nothing? You're just sitting like he's sending no help. He doesn't even say a word about it, right?
5: Well, I called because you mentioned food regulation, but that's not the only thing that's not being regulated, because if the utility companies are not mitigating stuff like this, I mean, you can't prevent a storm, but if you don't manage
2: yeah.
5: the trees or the power lines or the grid, mm-hmm. then
1: yeah.
5: this, stuff like this happens.
1: Yeah.
5: And that's why, and then if you're not, you know, there's a lot of people are saying, and there's a lot of, you know, classism. If you're in a certain area, you don't get power, but if you're somewhere else, you do. So there's
1: yeah.
5: a lot, of course, I don't, you know.
1: Yeah.
5: So yeah, we're getting reconnected. I have no idea what's going on because I've been trying to get it back to normal.
1: Yeah.
5: But I just wanted to call in
1: Aww.
5: And
1: well, hey,
5: we're here and we're, you know, just to let you know we're here.
1: Yeah, you're like the Who's in Whoville with
2: yeah.
1: no power. We are here.
2: Yeah.
1: We got your
5: yeah,
1: back even if the president doesn't. Hang in there, Jenny. Wow.
2: Yeah.
1: Remember when it was, you know, like the United States of America
2: uh-huh.
1: and then the president would say stuff, there was disasters
2: uh-huh.
1: anywhere and send help and
2: mm-hmm.
1: stuff?
2: Yeah.
1: Okay. Wonder. Okay, we needed the good news this morning that we already mentioned. Former President Joe Biden's latest scans show no cancer remaining in his prostate, and his PSA has fallen to zero. So he will be on hormone therapy, and I hope he... Can I just say, we're going to play our moments of Zen, our Hunter Biden coming up, but he's got to be so proud of Hunter, the way
2: yeah.
1: he stands up for his dad and, you know, the way he's come through recovery and how much he's inspiring other people. All right, so I have to break early. Do
2: no,
1: I
2: no, no, no. 7:40, not 6:40. She's in the next hour.
1: Oh. Mommy's getting very old. Okay, let me... Oh, I see. I read it wrong.
2: Uh-huh.
1: Even though you did it in big print.
2: Uh-huh.
1: I apologize.
2: Uh-huh.
1: Okay.
2: Yeah.
1: And so we soldier on. Let's go. Sam's what's going to be like. But I have air conditioning here. Okay. Beth in Montana. Hello, Beth.
6: Hello. Hi. I have an explanation about Donnie and Natalie. Natalie is a coprophiliac. That she has a stool fetish. And also when Donnie was on Fox and sitting on the white couch, there was a black towel underneath him.
1: There was. Yeah. I can't believe nobody
6: right.
1: talked about
6: and
1: that
6: I have,
1: more.
6: Okay, and this is for Chris?
1: Yes.
6: A bottom is a lazy top.
1: Okay, that's right.
6: All right.
1: Thank you for that, Beth. From Montana. Okay. Do you see this? First of all, I it's hard to believe he can deteriorate more, but did you see him at this? Oh, my God. He's just sweaty and rambly, and it gets worse every time.
2: Yeah.
1: Trump gets the double bird, and again, nicely done.
2: Yes.
1: Nicely done, whoever. He got a double bird and a guy with a kill your local pedophile shirt. I love that everyone knows that if someone says or is wearing a pedophile, that they mean him. So, okay. He receives remarkably tepid response when he says, I should be at 100% on the economy, and claims of transgender kids that, quote, hospitals are now doing reverse surgeries at my order
2: no.
1: during his rally in South Carolina.
2: No.
1: I...
2: No.
1: There's no surgeries happening in the first place. And just, I mean, seriously, Jody, you have to tell me what percentage of the population believes they are reversing trans surgeries on Donald Trump's order. Do these idiots still like, no, yay.
2: Yes, they do that. They're crazy.
1: Okay. Someone else posted, please remember going forward that literally the instant the government stopped forcing companies to make sure food isn't poison, all the food was poison. Regulation, it's a thing is sometimes important. Just so you know. And Justin Wolfers, you know, the economist, said Florida is about to run a real-time experiment about kicking out immigrant workers. Spoiler, everyone loses. Kick them out. And you don't just lose labor. You lose people buying stuff that keeps other people employed. Which is the dumbest timeline.
2: Yep.
1: Gets dumber and dumber and dumber.
2: And dumber.
1: Are you sure I shouldn't pause an hour early for mayor?
2: Okay. No.
1: Just kidding. Have I mentioned that Kamala Harris was right about everything? Have I mentioned that?
2: Once
1: or there twice. Literally is a clip for everything?
2: Mm-hmm.
1: All right, but this is her lately.
7: They want leaders who have moral conviction and know how to fight. And in this fight, I say, we start by getting comfortable with some things, including having a certain kind of ruthlessness. Mm-hmm. I don't mean ruthlessness like the cruelty they show. I mean the kind that is uncompromising. It is impatience with injustice. That it shows no mercy for corruption.
1: It was a little echoey, but mm-hmm. what she was talking about, and this is exactly what we're talking about. The Democrats that fight, she was talking about getting comfortable with ruthlessness, and she doesn't mean it the way the Trump administration does it with cruelty and whatever. Right. But we do. We have to fight fire with fire because this is just it is hard to even put into words every day mm-hmm. the threat we are up against on every level. So thank you. By the way, why did Hakeem Jeffries meet with Jared Kushner?
8: I think, still don't know why. I've read two different articles on it, and I still don't know why.
1: Okay. Because you know they're panicked that there's going to be investigations and impeachment and whatever. So, nope, making deals. Nope. That, don't want to hear about bipartisanship. Are you kidding me? Like, I don't. And again, I know there's just speculation about what.
8: Right.
1: But I just. I'm just saying Speaker Jimmy Reskin has a nice ring to it.
8: It does.
1: So I'm thinking. Okay. All right. So we have a big shoe. We have Mayor Bass coming up. Did I mention that?
2: Yeah.
1: Sorry.
2: But not right now.
1: Okay. And Paula Poundstone in studio. So wait, you're saying this is my ass and this is my elbow? Wait, which one? 46 minutes after the hour. This portion of the show brought to you by my friends at Incogni. Oh, look at Jody and Bonnie, and Bonnie's like, tell me the story, Mommy, about Incogni. Tell it again. Okay, well, here's what happens. They don't like excess sounds because then there's barking, Jody. And remember when your phone just keeps going off, spam, mm-hmm. right? Spam calls, spam texts. 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

0: Yeah, this portion of the show brought to you by Freedom From Religion Foundation, because, wow, it's getting creepy out there. Religious freedom does not mean the government gets to pick a favorite religion and then act surprised when everyone else objects. This is not freedom. This is favoritism with better branding.
1: Yeah.
0: Oh, Natalie Harp, she's a Christian, homeschooled, just saying. 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All right. Don't you think I'm equally C-wordy in Chris's absence?
1: Yeah.
0: Yeah. Mm-hmm. Apologize for my C-wordiness to all of you. It's Monday, and Mommy's cranky. I know it's hard to say that every weekend is awful, right? In terms of like the amount of damage that he's able to do, like nationally and internationally. And a lot of us, Jody, like horse lovers, your heart just breaks watching these helicopters round up these beautiful wild horses. And it's just pure evil.
1: It is. There's no reason for it.
0: Yeah. Aye, aye, aye. All right. So we can have nice things. Hunter Biden kicked Bill Maher's ass.
1: Yes, he did.
2: Here he is. Every president since Jimmy Carter refused what the Israelis wanted was to bomb Iran. Well, every single one of them. The only person who fell for it was Donald Trump.
3: Yeah.
0: Thank you. Yeah. I have no idea. What has happened to Bill Maher? He seems like he's pro-Iran. Or pro-Iran war. Excuse me. I mean, so Hunter Biden have to explain how Trump's the only one that was stupid enough to do this. Why was he ever thought of as a liberal? Why?
1: He's a libertarian.
0: I think because he's so Islamophobic or something. Mm-hmm. But I haven't watched the show in years, okay. But I don't know why he was saying, because he was talking, Hunter was saying that everyone's against it. And he's like, well, not everybody. I'm like, anyone with a brain knows this Iran war is a debacle.
1: Yeah.
0: All right. One more, Hunter Biden.
4: Which one?
0: Oh, six. Pardon me.
2: They are scumbags. Complete and utter scumbags. It is a literal kleptocracy that we're living through right now. And I don't think the American people are going to put up with that shit. I really don't. Not as gas prices are up 35%. Yeah. Not as 9 million people are off the, that don't have health insurance now.
0: Yeah.
1: Yeah.
0: Good for him. And then, once again, Jody, the media, thank you for saying this. Here he is, Hunter Biden, seven, sorry.
2: My dad at 81 years old. Secretly got on a military aircraft, went to Ukraine, to the border of Ukraine, took a train for 16 hours to Kyiv. And when they were dropping bombs on Kyiv, as the first president in the history of the United States of America to go into an active war zone. And Donald Trump fits his fat ass into a food cart truck and brings his work wife with him instead of the guy that carries the nuclear code.
0: Good for him.
1: Yeah.
0: And then he was also talking about his dad shaking hands for hours in the hot sun. And then remember he turned around. First of all, who put a sandbag where the president is going to be walking? So that was the whole story in the media, is he tripped over the sandbag.
1: Right.
0: And anybody would. That didn't have anything to do with age.
1: No.
0: So it just, anyway, good for you, Hunter. This has been your moment of Hunter. No Chris Lavoie to harsh my Hunter buzz. Bill in Florida. Hi, Bill. Welcome. Hi, Bill. Hello, Bill.
5: Good morning. Oh,
0: yes, go ahead.
5: Good morning. Hope all is well. Hope everybody is well. Yeah, thank you for having me. I enjoy y'all on C-SPAN. Thank you very much.
0: Thank you. Okay, go ahead. Oh, is that it?
5: I want to talk about the Epstein files here quick. And Ashley Moody and Angie Nixon. Angie Nixon has a lot of tools in her toolbox, and one of them is the Epstein files against Ashley Moody.
0: Uh-huh.
5: Ashley Moody, everybody remembers, became Attorney General here in Florida right after Pam Bondi, left. So Pam Bondi handed her all those files here. And a lot of the atrocities happened right here, just south of me, 100 miles here.
0: Yeah.
5: So I think Angie Nixon, it needs to be brought out, Stephanie, and I keep calling the other people on here on Sirius XM, and I keep trying to get the point out that I met Angie Nixon. I followed her for a couple of years.
0: She's
5: I enjoy
0: great.
5: It. I met her a couple months ago. And I told her then, but it was just, she was kind of, you know, behind Vindman, you know, in money. You know, she wasn't that well known yet. Now she's well known.
0: Right.
5: So hopefully she'll get that message that, you know,
0: yeah,
5: she was, Ashley Moody is guilty of something.
0: Yeah.
5: Well, she's guilty, like all of them. They're guilty. Go ahead.
0: And
5: what
0: Bill,
5: do you think?
0: Well, you know, I was going to say, a lot of these races, you know, it's hard to keep track of all these local races, but when sometimes the winners come out like Angie, I'm like, oh, I see why she won.
1: Right.
0: You know, and I love that. There's that great picture of her just glaring at DeSantis when she was an activist, just standing next to her, just looking at him like, But anyway, but yeah, no, she's got just what I've seen of her. She has great energy, and I can see why she, you know, struck a chord.
1: And Vindman's going to give her money to
0: I just was going to say, I was going to read this one, Jody. Mike said, Alex Vindman putting country before ego and party and putting his fundraising network behind Angie Nixon to take on Ashley Moody is an example to us all. Much respect to Mr.
1: Absolutely.
0: Vindman. That is what solidarity means. That is what Vote Blue, no matter who.
1: I believe
0: who
1: David Jolly's going to campaign with her as well.
0: Yeah, so. Yeah. And we're getting David back on the show. Very excited about he's already ahead down there. So we can do this. We can do this, Florida. 58 minutes after the hour, not now, but LA Mayor Karen Bass is coming up, and then Paula Poundstone in studio.

0: Gosh, Vince, the Crash Dummy Museum is something. And to think all this has helped people learn to buckle their safety belts.
1: Yeah, like this. The clipped of Toot Toot car driving across the common.
0: What's that he's covered in?
1: Looks like a fender. Talk about getting wrapped up in your work.
0: Hey, Vince, out here, the world's first airbag.
1: A fine example of pop art.
0: And look, the Moaning Lisa.
1: Yeah, well, crashed into walls long enough, I guess it'll take the smile off anybody's face.
0: Vince, look at this vase covered in tiny dummy drawings. Do you think it's Baroque?
1: Why, did you Baroque it?
0: Hey, Vince, do you think we'll ever end up in a museum?
1: Let's hope, Lair. When everybody in this great country of ours finally learns that buckling up can save their lives, then our job will be done.
0: And with luck, they'll put us here, right next to the Venus to lots of miles on her.
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3: Throughout the Midwest, millions have been soaked after a week of torrential rain and flooding.
4: Here we go again. More deadly storms and record-breaking flooding strike the Midwest. Hurricane Lala drenches Hawaii. Plus,
5: protesters and many people here in this region say that this is simply a waste of money. It is needless destruction of this pristine wildlife.
4: Trump administration suspends bulldozing of Big Bend National Park after bipartisan outcry.
6: All of those outcries and more straight ahead from BradBlog.com. I'm Brad Friedman.
4: And I'm Desi Doyen.
6: Stand by for 6 minutes of independent green news, politics, analysis, and snarky comment.
7: The biggest story this week is the guy won the Powerball lottery for $1 billion in Quincy, Illinois, at a gas station, which is perfect because he plans to spend it on gas.
6: This is your Green News Report. Okay, Desi Doyen, I know you got storms and floods everywhere to get to, so I'll shut up. What do you got for us today?
4: Well, first, the summer of extreme weather is not letting up. In Hawaii, Hurricane Lala over the weekend lashed Hawaii's Big Island with nearly 3 feet of rain, but did not technically make landfall, setting a new record as the closest hurricane to swipe the Big Island.
6: 3 feet of rain?
4: Yes. Fueled by an unusually warm Pacific Ocean, Category 1 Lala will likely clock in as the third wettest tropical cyclone on record to affect Hawaii, generating devastating flooding that swept away homes, destroyed roads and bridges, trapped rural mountain communities, and knocked out power to about 40% of the island.
6: And that was without even a direct hit.
4: Yes, it was. In other news, another deadly outbreak of extreme weather pummeled the Midwest. Days of intense storms and flooding in Indiana left at least 7 people dead, officials say, as the White River in Indianapolis shattered century-old records. Officials in Munster, Indiana, warned that scammers have been going door-to-door, posing as first responders, lying that cash donations were required to get the assistance of the National Guard. Illinois was also hard hit with an outbreak of tornadoes in the Chicago region. Illinois this summer set a new record for the most tornadoes in a single year, more than 200 so far, surpassing the previous record of only 142 tornadoes in all of 2024.
6: Way to go, Illinois.
4: On WGN, University of Illinois professor Victor Gensini said, tornadoes in the Midwest have increased in frequency over the last 40 years and are shifting geographically to states with higher population density, meaning more people in harm's way.
8: We're seeing more and more tornado disasters. And if you look at our future projections of a warming climate, we see signals that these trends will not only increase, but continue to become more prevalent, more extreme, and more frequent in places in the Midwest.
4: This latest round of extreme storms and floods, alternating with extreme heat, both in the U.S. and in Europe and in Asia, all underscore that our infrastructure is not ready for 21st century climate impacts.
6: Mm-hmm.
4: Speaking of not being ready, both of the nation's largest reservoirs are drying up. Lake Powell has now joined Lake Mead on the Colorado River in reaching their lowest levels since the reservoirs were originally filled, jeopardizing an essential water source for Arizona, California, and Nevada's farms and cities. Federal and state officials have been taking emergency steps to try to boost the reservoirs, but the shrinking reservoirs are the immediate result of record low winter snowpack, which quickly melted in record heat in the spring as dry and hot conditions intensify due to man-made climate change.
6: Threatening not only drinking water, but also electricity in about seven states.
4: Yep. Over in the Persian Gulf, where Donald Trump's Iran war remains stuck in stalemate, there's now a massive oil spill spreading from a disabled tanker that has now reached Oman's coastline and threatens to become one of the world's worst oil spills in recent years.
6: Fantastic.
4: And finally, a temporary reprieve in Texas. The Trump administration on Monday said it temporarily halted the bulldozing of pristine areas of Big Bend National Park for construction of a border barrier after a surge of bipartisan opposition from local governments, residents, conservation groups, and even Texas Republicans. Critics say the destruction of the park is stupid and wasteful because the park's mountainous terrain acts as a natural barrier. A federal judge earlier this month reluctantly allowed construction to proceed, even though local towns said it would increase flash flooding. One of the contractors carrying out the destruction is a major Trump donor.
6: Go figure. And stupid, by the way, is a very nice description of this.
4: Yep.
6: For much more on all of these stories and the ones we couldn't get to today, check out our website at greennews.bradblog.com. I'm Brad Friedman.
4: And I'm Desi Doyen.
6: And this has been your Green News Report.
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right now, you think Trump's doing a good job. You're so stupid, it's crazy. Like, this is, we're in a legal war. Like, I promise you it's cut what's happening.

0: even saying if you voted for Trump, I'm friends with people who voted for Trump, and they're like, maybe we kind of f***ed up doing this.
1: I think that's some right-wing douche bro. Uh-huh. So something for the manosphere.
2: Yeah.
1: Some of us will be farther up front on the welcome wagon than others. As we've, Angela V. Shelton and I will be at the bar drinking Chardonnay. But y'all, welcome those purse back warmly for us, won't you? All right. Thank you to Jackie. Said John Roberts should be impeached. He approved the, quote, temporary ballroom construction while stalling a final decision to uphold lower court rulings. He ignores the rule of law set forth by the Constitution. It's just pathetic at this point.
2: Yeah, it is.
1: It's just they are the court of whatever Trump wants, basic, mostly, right, unless it's so egregious. And Sherrilyn Ifill, thank God for real journalists, said this story is so huge. And again, you knew this if you listened to the Stephanie Miller show, because Malcolm Nance said it here first, as he does most things. Mm-hmm. They lied about the damage to our base in Bahrain. They knew it early on it wouldn't be over in 2 weeks because of the damage our forces and facilities sustained. So she was referring to a report that the USS Abraham Lincoln wasn't resupplied because Iranian airstrikes destroyed a key Navy resupply base in the Middle East. And again, didn't hear. That's just another mainstream media fail, Jody. Yep. That it shouldn't be some fart joke show from a basement that happens to be lucky enough to have Malcolm Nance as a regular. All right, John Ossoff, cut 8, talking about the sailors. Here we go.
3: The sailors on the Lincoln are fighting his war, a war based on lies, while he plays with his new ballroom, flies around on a jet given to him by a foreign prince, and retreats into this circle of sycophantic aides who tell him every day what he wants to hear, not what he needs to hear. Mm-hmm. This entire White House is responsible for lying the country into war, and for the rest of their careers, they will be known for having participated in this obscenity.
1: Yep, absolutely. He is also killing it. Can I just say, as someone that gets maggoted quite regularly, this is so on brand. Jason said, MAGA just responded to my post about them slaughtering horses by asking me how many wild horses I've adopted.
2: Oh, my God.
1: Do you remember? Every time there is anything, oh, really, Sammy? How many Ukrainian kids have you adopted? Like, literally, like, they think it's such a great, like, liberal gotcha, right?
2: No.
1: If that's how we protect nature, I'm supposed to adopt the squirrels and the deer. Nobody needs to adopt wild animals. That's what wild means.
2: Right.
1: These fascist idiots are so stupid, it's exhausting.
2: Yeah.
1: Susan said, Texas is better than California? That's adorable. Anyway, I'm off to enjoy the Pacific Ocean, reproductive rights, and a power grid that isn't emotionally dependent on the weather. Thank you. Thanks. We'll keep our California. Mm-hmm. And our caller mentioned Angie Nixon's general awesomeness.
2: She is.
1: She opens a community center full of books Republicans have banned in Florida. Nixon is currently the Democratic nominee for U.S. Senate.
2: Yeah.
1: More of this, please.
2: Mm-hmm.
1: I like it. Charles in Miami. Speaking of Florida, Charles in Miami. Hey, Charles.
4: Hey. Hi. Good morning. Stephanie, can you hear me?
1: Yes. Mm-hmm. Go ahead.
4: So, just wanted to say, how can this so-called genius claim that this is a golden age, but yet everything that goes wrong, like this Iran war, our economy, health care, how can he then blame everything bad on Biden? It doesn't compute.
1: Yeah.
4: You know what I'm saying?
1: Yeah. I don't think people are buying it. And that's what, you know, it actually surprises me, Jody, that we just played, who's it, Byron Donalds, Tim Scott, one after another. That's just the talking point. And I'm like, is that the strategy they tell you? Because you can look at any poll. People are not buying it.
2: No, they're not.
1: I'm literally like, that's all you got going into the midterms.
2: Mm-hmm.
1: Okay. Also, can I just say, sometimes it writes itself. Did you see RFK Jr. talking his quackery about autism and his phone?
2: Oh, yeah, that was fantastic.
1: His ringtone is actually a quack.
2: Uh-huh.
1: Okay.
5: Drowned the neurotypical children. We have a responsibility to do better. What an autistic story about that. When an autistic person goes missing...
1: Now I feel like I need to do a Bobby Kennedy skit this week.
2: That was so perfect.
1: Okay. Vaccines cause autism. Oh, it's the loons again.

0: Okay. Why does he... Why does his phone... I don't know. Okay. That's a little too on brand, isn't it?
1: Yeah, isn't it?
0: Yeah, that's a little too on the money, even for me. A little too on the nose there. All right, and Prime Minister Mark Carney, did we mention he has degrees from, I don't know, Oxford? And
1: yeah, he's very, very, very
0: smart.
1: Ran
0: the World
1: man.
0: Bank. Mm-hmm. Seems just a skosh bit smarter, this whole trade business than Donald Trump. Okay.
2: For the past year, the U.S. has imposed a series of tariffs that violate its commitment under our agreement with them in Mexico, so-called CUSMA. The United States has continually changed the rationale for these actions, from fentanyl to taxes on U.S. tech giants, to certification of U.S. aircraft, to the sharing of tolls of a bridge that Canada built and paid for.
0: Yeah. What did he say? Something about, you know, the United States signs their agreements in pencil or whatever. Mm-hmm. When you're fighting with Canada, there's something,
1: something
0: has gone terribly wrong. They're the nicest people in the world.
1: Absolutely.
0: And he's like, of course we want to work together. But it's like, literally, so we're aligned now with Russia and North Korea and at war with Canada and Norway? Is that the latest?
1: I believe so, yes.
0: Okay. Corey says, so let me get this straight. The government that can't keep deadly bacteria out of our food expects folks to just eat the pre-ground beef they're importing from somewhere they refuse to name. Do I have that right?
1: Uh-huh.
0: Yes,
1: mm-hmm.
0: That is correct. That is currently the timeline we're on. Jody, is his strategy just you to everyone?
1: Yes.
0: Like the 92% of cattle ranchers that voted for him?
1: He doesn't care.
0: Okay. What happened to the Made in America, great, make something? America.
1: It's making Iran great again.
3: Whatever.
0: In this case, Argentina.
1: Well, it's a MAGA. Argentina.
0: And he's like, oh, you know, they're in trouble. I'm like, yeah, so are American cattle ranchers because you've destroyed their business. I mean, we talked to, remember the magical Stephanie Miller effect that is, what's her name? That she's ahead in Iowa. She's a farmer for
1: a
0: long time.
1: Isn't that her name?
0: Schaffner, yes.
1: Schaffner.
0: But yeah, she's ahead in her rate. But again, some huge percentage of farmers voted. I'm like, why? He's destroyed all of your business. Destroyed your soybean business. I mean, it's just...
1: It don't make sense.
0: Okay. Covey says, Pete Buttigieg guaranteed automatic cash refunds for canceled flights and oversaw the largest federal investment in public transit in U.S. history. Sean Duffy filmed a reality show, hired gamers as air traffic controllers, and is hosting an IndyCar Grand Prix in D.C. By the way, we had the caller who's been without a power for, I don't know how many, over a week.
1: Mm-hmm. Over there.
0: Mm-hmm. And we spent taxpayer money on the...
1: Uh-huh.
0: By the way, did you also...
1: Uh-oh.
0: See that Donald Trump... Oh, God, I have a headache. Does not only not know how to operate an umbrella, he does not know how to operate a flag to start
1: that
0: car
1: was just...
0: race. First of all, he was holding it upside down. They had to be like... Mm. He's like, oh, okay. And then... He doesn't even know. It just... Watch the clip. It's endlessly embarrassing. Okay. Kofi said, imagine losing your cattle farm because you didn't want six trans athletes to play sports. Thank you.
1: Mm-hmm.
0: That's exactly where we are. Caroline said, one thing giving me hope right now is the Hunter Biden go yourself tour. Thank you. Me too. I cannot get enough.
1: I know.
0: And one last good news story. Ratings shift. The nonpartisan Cook Political Report has officially shifted the Texas governor's race in favor of Democrat Gina Hinojosa.
1: Uh-huh.
0: Am I saying that correctly?
1: I think so. I'm not sure.
0: I know there's a lot of attention on the Tallarico race, but this is very exciting. After more than a decade in office, incumbent Greg Abbott is facing his toughest reelection yet, as polls show the race in a dead heat. Texas now officially in play.
4: Let's do this, Texas.
1: Yeah.
4: Let's hook them horns and all that other stuff. Get it. Vote blue.
1: What? Right,
0: that's Austin, but okay. Hook them horns. Okay, David in Miami. Hi, David.
5: Hello. Oh, hey, girl.
0: Hi.
5: Yes.
0: Hey, girl.
5: I don't know how many Haitians they think it'll take to get rid of to put me back in a classroom because we have such a mess. It's hard to recruit and retain teachers. But the thing with the helipad, I think Trump is trying to be both Frank Sinatra and JFK, because when Sinatra built the helipad, hoping JFK would land on it, only to find out, no, you're too mobby.
0: Uh-huh.
5: So I think Trump is doubly confused with the helipad, but of course he loves to waste time and money on stuff he doesn't understand.
0: That's right. That's right. I also didn't quite understand that call.
1: I didn't understand that either.
0: but I was making faces like I did. Huh?
1: I'm confused. These are confusing times.
0: I'm frequently confused. It is. It, you know, it's a confusing timeline to grow old in. You're just like, huh? What now? Why would they do it to the horses? Okay. Amberlynn says Epstein introduced a 13-year-old girl to Donald Trump. Donald Trump told her, let me teach you how little girls are supposed to be, then put her head down to his penis. She bit the out of him. He then pulled her hair and punched her on the side of the head. The FBI interviewed her four times. She was harassed and threatened for years, and they did nothing. FBI file and agent notes. Just in case you...
3: Yeah, okay.
0: I'm just reading what is in the FBI notes. Mm-hmm. And I, again, God bless Ted Lieu, who I was with yesterday. By the way, Chris Titus said the same thing. He said, huh, so weird that Ted Lieu said this and wasn't sued for defamation. Uh-huh. The president is a pedophile. Arrest the president.
3: Yep.
0: I mean, it just at least media report on what's in there. And I get it. When they freaked out was when I was on CNN. And I said, I didn't say he was convicted. In fact, that's part of the problem.
3: Right.
0: I said he has been credibly accused of child rape multiple times and very graphically in the Epstein file. So once again, all hail Ted Lieu. He might come to my birthday party. Okay. I don't know why I get
3: like
0: that.
3: Into somebody
0: I get
3: over
0: like
3: the
0: eight
3: weekend.
0: When I go to my birthday party. What?
3: You ran into somebody over the weekend that is attending your party.
0: Who might that be?
3: Amy Yazbek.
0: Oh, my God. I love her so much. Oh, my God. So many exciting people coming. Yay, I want a pony. Okay.
3: No, you want a wild
0: Bring
3: horse.
0: Me. Is Cuddles still alive? Do you remember Cuddles? He's the little white mini horse that wears sneakers and he has blue eyes. Oh, my God. I've been in love with Cuddles for... I mean, I don't know if he's still with us. Oh, Trump
3: Should
0: administration
3: I look it up?
0: Probably shot him from a helicopter.
3: Probably. I'll look it up.
0: Okay. Richard says, I love how this dude wore an anti-pedophile shirt to a Trump rally and got kicked out because they assumed it was an anti-Trump shirt. Yes, that's where we are. This is the difference in America right now, is that liberals are cheering the guy that was dressed like Spider-Man that punched a Nazi.
3: Uh-huh.
0: And they're booing the guy that had an anti-pedophile shirt because
3: right.
0: he's at a Trump rally. So
3: right.
0: Presumably that means yay for pedophiles? Is that what...
3: I guess.
0: Yeah. Okay. As we've been mentioning all morning, Kim says, remember, making food unsafe and killing wild horses were both in Project 2025. Remember, Jody, when we were... hysterical for saying read it's remember Kamala Harris would repeatedly say, do you believe they wrote this all down?
3: Uh-huh.
0: Like she would urge you go
3: read it.
0: Okay. Mike Nellis, our friend, said the way in which White House staffers are leaking embarrassing on Natalie Harp is incredible. People must hate her inside that building. You know what the speculation is? It's Caroline Leavitt. Mm-hmm. After getting, you know, put on the decoy plane while Diaper lady got put on the safe plane.
3: Mm-hmm.
0: Anyway, it's kind of delicious, isn't it? Fight, fight, fight. Burn books, mean girls. Yay. Steve in Vermont, real quick. Hi, Steve.
6: Hi, everyone.
0: Hi, go ahead.
6: We keep acting surprised when Trump blames Joe Biden, but in his first mistake of a presidency, he blamed Barack Obama for everything, including COVID.
0: It's not just this.
6: And George Bush blamed...
0: He's blamed everybody for everything else his entire life, including the Central Park, right?
3: Right.
0: Who he still says...
3: He still says it.
0: Yes. I'm sorry. Yes, Jody?
3: We don't know if Cuddles is still alive, but if Cuddles is still alive, Cuddles would be around 25 years old, and miniature horses can live up to 35 or 40 years.
0: Okay, someone bring him to me for my birthday. We both got a few good years, us not many. We probably have about the same amount of time left.
3: TikTok. But isn't he a guide horse?
0: Yes. Yeah. What, like, I don't need guidance?
3: That's true.
0: Have you ever met anyone
3: It's your service animal
0: more?
3: Would be Cuddles.
0: Exactly.
3: Bring him on a plane.
0: He wears sneakers. Okay, Sharon reminds us Democrats have flipped 31 seats. Republicans have flipped. Ready? Zero.
3: Whee!
0: Let's do it. Blue tsunami. Let's do it. All right, 20 minutes after the hour. Pardon me while I cough up a lung. This portion of the show brought to you by Vibrance. Let me smear a little of that on my vocal cords. Vibrance, I'm telling you, it's why I can lie and lie and lie. That and Carol Burnett. Lie and lie and lie about my age.
3: Liar, liar, liar.
0: Yes. Pants.
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0: 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Well, if you are a homeowner in America, you need to listen to this. The FBI has been warning about a type of real estate fraud on the rise called title theft, and your equity is the target. I've been a victim of identity theft, but you need to be aware of this as well. Title theft, here's how it works. 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

0: Waka Waka Waka.
1: It is the Stephanie Miller Show. Joni Hamilton is here from the Politics Bar. Chris LaVoy on vacation. He will be back tomorrow. Sam doing the Lord's work. Jody and Sam, helpers, liberal helpers, helping mommy. Thank you so much.
2: Mm-hmm.
1: And you too, Lonnie. He's always here, though. Okay.
3: he never leaves.
1: Yes, exactly. And by the way, we mentioned this all week, all show, Jody, but Sid says, for those of you that haven't read it, Chapter 13 of Project 2025 was literally about creating food insecurity by cutting safety nets and slashing regulations and restrictions on food production. We were not overreacting to Project 2025.
3: That's ridiculous.
1: And this is the thing I'm most worried about in terms of midterm effery, Jody, mm-hmm. is breaking. The Trump administration is trying to weaponize the United States Postal Service to force states to violate voters' privacy. We just filed a motion. This is the NAACP. We just filed a motion to ensure the USPS follows a federal court order that states plainly every voter must be able to receive and send their mail-in ballots back with no delay at all in upcoming mm-hmm. elections. We'll talk to Mayor Bass about it. I know that Governor Newsom has been talking a lot about what he's going to do to safeguard Californians' right to vote. But this is, again, disturbing. The headline Friday was Postal Service publishes mail-in voting rule despite court injunctions. They prepared a final rule changing how mail-in voting is administered under an executive order by Trump despite a pair of court injunctions against it, documents show. An unpublished version of the rule was entered into the Federal Register late on Friday, indicating the USPS intends to push ahead with implementation of a measure the administration says is necessary to prevent fraud in mail-in voting. A popular method of voting that Trump has called inherently corrupt, except when he does it.
3: Right.
1: The critics contend actual fraud in mail-in voting is exceedingly rare and have denounced the measure as one of the most serious attempts by the administration to federalize control of elections in violation of the U.S. Constitution, which reserves such power for the states. So,
3: can the court arrest whoever is doing this? Because they should. Well, at least hold them in contempt.
1: Well, that's what I'm tired of us going, oh, he can't do that, and then he just does it. And then this is the other thing. I can't wait for a time when we can go back to our lives and we don't have to, because a lot of things have only been overturned because of public outcry, because mm-hmm. you were paying attention, but it's exhausting, mm-hmm. whether it's the NAACP, people having to file lawsuits every single day.
3: Yep.
1: We have to fight stuff or hope that the media pays attention and there's enough outcry, and then it's only when there's public outcry that then they back down from some
3: yep.
1: things. But, oh, man, it's exhausting. Can't we just go back to mimosas and brunch? Will we ever?
3: Oh, and Beaverstack.
1: And Beaverstack. Yes. 29 minutes after the hour. Mayor Bass coming up.
4: I'm Rick Smith, and this is Labor History in 2. On this day in labor history, the year was 1619. That was the day that the first ship bearing enslaved people arrived in North America. It was an English warship called the White Lion that came to Johnstown in the colony of Virginia. The ship was a privateer and had captured 20-odd enslaved people from a Portuguese ship in a raid. Virginian planters were interested in forced labor to work the tobacco fields in the colony. The laws surrounding slavery in Virginia evolved over time. Throughout the 1600s, statutes replacing indentured servants to race-based slavery for life were written into the law books. In 1654, John Kaiser became the first person enslaved under the rule of law in North America. By 1662, a law was passed that children would be considered enslaved or free based on the status of their mother in Virginia. This meant that slavery could pass down from generation to generation. This and similar laws ensured slavery would grow. Historians estimate that 388,000 enslaved people came to what became the United States from Africa. Due to laws passing down slavery to children, by the Civil War, there were nearly 4 million enslaved people in the South. By the early 1800s, enslaved people made up about one-third of the Southern population. Initially, enslaved labor worked predominantly to produce crops like tobacco, indigo, and also rice. Some West Africans had developed valuable skills in rice cultivation that white landowners exploited through slavery. With the invention of the cotton gin in 1793, cotton became increasingly important to the Southern economy. The South's dependence on slave labor became more entrenched and spread westward with the growing United States until the Civil War ended the brutality of slavery.
0: What happens when you have health insurance but still can't get the care you need? Why do patients spend hours on hold, battle claim denials, and navigate endless paperwork just to access benefits they've already paid for? And what does it say about our healthcare system when getting treatment depends not just on your medical needs, but on how much time, money, and persistence you have to fight for it? Welcome to Code WAC, where we break down how our healthcare system really works, what it means for you, and how we can make it better for everyone. I'm your host, Brenda Gazar. Most of us think about health insurance in pretty simple terms. You pay for coverage, you get sick, you get care. 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Miranda Yaver is an assistant professor of health policy and management at the University of Pittsburgh and author of Coverage Denied: How Health Insurers Drive Inequality in the United States.
2: So one example is a mother who I interviewed about trying to get their daughter higher level behavioral health care because they were struggling with severe depression, anxiety, suicidality, and they were running into a lot of insurance barriers. And what they were able to do was float just enough money to keep their daughter in treatment while they were fighting for coverage in hopes of reimbursement. And they were able to liquidate their inheritance and deplete their 401k.
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0: This is who they are. This is not a government agency. This is a criminal syndicate. This is a cartel. This is a gang. It is criminals who sign up to be criminals and do criminal. That is not an exaggeration. It's a fact. Look at their track record. They are the criminals. They are committing crimes, and they're going after law-abiding people all throughout this country, and it is insane.
1: Yep, Kyle Kulinski talking about ICE. Mm-hmm. Yeah, Jody, this is the nightmare we wake up in, right? Electric shock gloves, slaughtering wild horses. Okay, mining and all of our national... Okay. Yep. We need finally some good news from Lakota Man. Way to go, Colorado. Colorado just purchased a massive 22,000-acre property larger than the entire island of Manhattan to finally give wild horses a permanent and lifelong safe haven to roam free. This is what I mean about how exhausting this is, yes. Either suing or having to do things on the state level. We'll talk to Mayor Bass about what you do on the local. It's like we're at war with our federal government constantly on the state and local level. Like, how, you know, Indiana on their own, no federal help after, you know, without power for. So it really is.
2: Hawaii still, they're dealing with their flooding and everything.
1: He doesn't mention it, but particularly if it's a blue state, you don't even hear, right? RFK Jr. just updated the food pyramid. The five major food groups are now salmonella, E. coli, parasites, glass, and red dye 40. We are the keeper of the information.
2: The red dye thing, that's from years ago.
1: Oh, yeah. It's back.
2: It's back.
1: Along with measles. Okay. Sarah posts, they're starting, every now and again, Jody, there's this journalism rears its ugly head. We haven't seen it in quite some time. Trump, I don't understand today's oil price spike. Reporter, you caused it. Trump, how? You waged a war. Hormuz has been closed for 6 months, and you said you'd finish it in 48 hours. Trump, get lost. Fake news.
2: No, it's not fake news. That's accurate.
1: That's
2: what's happening.
1: It's what he said. It's just what he says to everybody. Just who are you? Fake news. Who are you with? Okay. I have another opportunity for you to borrow Crystal Boy's wrongness on his vacation.
2: Okay.
1: Just imagine Donald Trump with no guardrails and how he would use the immense powers of the presidency of the United States not to improve your life, not to strengthen our national security, but to serve the only client he ever had himself.
2: Elmer Fudd.
1: No, that was Kamala Harris. If you notice, I have a theme of Kamala was right about everything this morning because I will die mad about so many things. Okay, can I just say this exchange gave me life? I can't watch the actual show because Bill Maher, but the clips are delightful. Hunter Biden, he started a war with Iran no one asked for. Maher, well, not nobody. Hunter, oh, that's right, Bibi Netanyahu.
2: Mm-hmm.
1: Cooked?
2: Mm-hmm.
1: Cooked him? And Magic KDO says, the video of the horses running away from the helicopter is breaking my heart. I can't believe what's going on in this godforsaken country. Trump needs to go. He is an evil monster. Here's another one. Are you ready? Journalist. Gas was $3 per gallon when Biden left office. Now it is $4 per gallon. Trump, shut up. You're fake news.
2: It's not
1: okay,
2: fake.
1: So that is, he's completing his midterm message, which is you.
2: That's accurate.
1: Right. Okay. Chris Titus said, hey, guys, this chaos is planned. It's part of the takeover. Scare you, confuse you, starve you, demonize anyone different. Then as the chaos grows and send in the troops to stop it. Oldest playbook in history. Stay we. Don't let them divide us. Oh, and that pedo, rapist, bankrupt, illiterate, incontinent, up. I think that was a good footnote.
2: I think so.
1: I've saved this. Trump is laying groundwork to impose national emergency by sowing election distrust to talk to Mayor Bass about in just a few minutes because we got to be ready on every level for whatever is coming here. Let me do one quick one. Tim in South Carolina. I assume it's Tim Scott. Hi, Tim.
3: Hi, Stephen. That was funny. I like that one.
1: Just kidding. I didn't mean to insult you. Thank you.
3: Oh, God. Oh, trust me. I see him pretty often, and he's as smug as you think he is. Trust me.
1: Yeah.
3: He doesn't like me because I kind of speak out. And as another African-American whose name is Tim, he looks at me with these eyes, and I start laughing at him. So whatever.
1: Good for you.
3: Tim. But I wanted to call. It's such a stark difference between Robert Quack Quack Kennedy Jr. and his sister, Rory.
2: Yeah.
3: Have you seen her latest documentary?
1: I haven't.
3: She's a wonderful young lady. She's a wonderful young lady. And to think that they both came from Robert and Muniz, and he ended up at the bottom of the barrel. No, it's ridiculous.
1: Most of the Kennedys are they're fantastic. It's like, you know, did you ever make like creepy crawlers when you were growing up? It's just like the one that just didn't come up right. It's just kind of like the refuse. It was because all the Kennedys are, you know.
2: Yeah.
1: Pardon me.
2: Bless you. Bless you.
1: I'm back. Okay. who's the young hottie? Who's that? Who's the young Kennedy hottie?
2: Oh,
4: Arnold's son.
2: No, he is hot. Forgetting. But no, it's Josh, isn't his name?
1: No.
2: Josh
1: No. I'll think of it. Okay. Bella knew it because she had a crush on him. I can't remember now. He was running for something.
2: Yeah. Isn't his name Josh?
1: No.
2: Not?
1: No. But he is Hottie McHotterson.
2: He's very
1: good. All of the Kennedy. That's what's so sad, right? Mm-hmm. What's the saying about John F. Kennedy? Ask not what you can do for your country. Ask why is my nephew so f***ed up?
2: Yeah, that's exactly what he said back in the day.
1: Yeah.
2: Because he knew.
1: No, they have this lifelong, like, you know, whether you agree with everything that, you know, of public service, of really, like, amazing, you know, when you think of Bobby Kennedy and Senior and John F. Kennedy. Mm-hmm. But, yeah, he's that creepy crawler that didn't come out. Okay. L.A. Mayor Karen Bass joins us right after the break, 40 minutes after the hour. This portion of the show brought to you by Bristle Beauty. Guess what? I can use it on Bonnie and Clyde, too. You know why?
2: Why?
1: Because I can just snap in a fresh bristle set.
2: There you go.
1: Okay. 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
0: 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You know what I always say, Jody?
1: What?
0: I love L.A. Do you love L.A.?
2: I love L.A.
0: I love it. We must have an amazing mayor.
1: I'm a native
0: mayor.
1: Angeleno. I love the place.
0: I must be. Oh, hi. It's Mayor Karen Bass. Hello.
1: Can't hear you.
0: We can't. Are you muted? Uh-oh. We can't hear you.
3: There you go.
1: Yay.
0: Okay. Yay. But can I just say one thing? So my girlfriend was in town. We went for a bike ride on, like, as I do, on L.A. River Path. And I was reading about your $70 million in L.A. waterfront improvements. And I can see we were literally talking about it. I was like, this looks amazing because I've ridden here for years. And it's amazing. There are all kinds of new housing complexes and restaurants, and it looks beautiful. Just talk
3: coming
0: about that
3: alive.
0: A little.
3: Yay!
0: Talk about that a little bit.
3: Yes. Well, you know, we want to make sure that all of those areas are welcoming, and welcoming for bikers, welcoming for walkers, and welcoming for people checking out a new neighborhood and seeing the housing go up and all of that. We are hoping that that encourages people. Number one, that housing is being built.
0: Yeah.
3: It absolutely is. Yeah. Tens of thousands of units. Now, Stephanie, you may or may not know, we are converting hundreds of vacant office spaces and buildings into housing. So if you go down, if you're in Koreatown and go down Wilshire Boulevard and you look up at those skyscrapers,
0: right,
3: they've always been office buildings until now.
0: Yeah. I was surprised because when someone told me that was LA River, I mean, I'm like, that cement ditch with the garbage in it?
1: Yeah.
0: So now it actually is a river.
3: You know what?
0: Greenery.
3: You know what? I live down the street from the river.
0: Yeah.
3: And my whole life never knew that was a river. We called it the ditch.
0: Uh-huh. You sound like you're about to sing a Tina Turner song, but okay. I know crime is at a 66-year low?
3: Yes.
0: Talk about that a little bit.
3: Sure, absolutely. Well, you know, the trends nationally have been crimes going down, but what is critically important for LA is the homicide rate going down. And by the way, the majority of the homicides, unfortunately, are gang related.
0: Yeah.
3: And so you know that I have an Office of Community Safety that focuses on crime prevention. And one of our premier programs, the Gang Reduction Youth Development Department, is one of the efforts that has been launched citywide. It's been around for a while, but we have focused it, concentrated it, beefed it up, and expanded it. And they are in parks, they're in the neighborhoods, and they help keep the crime rate down.
0: Yeah.
3: They work in collaboration with the police department, but they are primarily community.
0: And any of us that live here know that, and don't you love people have so many opinions of LA that have never been here?
1: Yeah.
0: But that homelessness is obviously way down and much better. And I know one of the things you're doing is the tiny houses, which you could fit in one of those, Jody.
1: I love those.
0: Yeah.
1: Mm-hmm.
0: You're like at your birth weight.
3: You know, initially when I started with Inside Safe, our goal was and still is to get people off the street so that people are not suffering and dying, and also so that neighborhoods are safer.
0: Yeah.
3: We've been doing that. But keeping people in motels can be expensive. So we're always looking for more cost-effective methods. And so the tiny homes are being built on city-owned land.
0: Right.
3: So that helps. But once the building is finished, then we own it, and we obviously don't have to pay for that cost, just have to pay for the operating costs.
0: You know, it seems, I know there's this whole thing going on in the party about democratic socialists and establishment and blah, blah, blah, but, you know, it seems like, you know, you're doing a lot of creative things, just like Mayor Mondani is doing in New York. And I, for one, am not sort of, I hate these labels. To me, we're in such a critical vote blue, no matter who period.
3: Right.
0: You know, and different candidates are better candidates than some. But what do you make of that whole sort of, you know, because the media loves to say Democrats in disarray and there's all this in-party fighting.
3: Well, absolutely. And I mean, I think that's one of the things that you have that you really don't have here, because we are such a solidly blue city. But, you know, I remember being in Congress and when the squad came in, yeah. And all of the uproar around the squad and you know, embracing the new folks coming in and yeah. helping them to acclimate and wanting them to be successful, I think is really important. You know, in terms of L.A. and L.A. City Council, there's three members that identify with the DSA movement. Yeah. And those three members, you know, are in support of me.
0: Yeah.
3: And I have always, as you know, Stephanie, I have always focused on building coalitions
0: yeah.
3: with people with widely different views.
0: Yeah.
3: So you're not even, I mean, you're talking internal to the Democratic Party right now.
0: Mayor, it's gotten so bad. I, last week, remember, Jody, someone called me a DSA hack that won't let Mayor Bass speak.
3: What?
0: Really, yeah. That's funny because what? I have her on all the time. I think I've mentioned I voted
3: exactly.
0: for her. But, and I'm going to again. But okay. But this is what I mean about
3: wow.
0: this, people
3: yeah.
0: labeling. And I was like, what? How did I get to be, you know?
3: Yeah, but you know what? I mean, I think that's just an example of the deterioration of the discourse.
0: Yeah.
3: Because, you know, things really have deteriorated like that. Yes, yeah. I am on your show all the time. I love being on your show. People tell me about it all the time, what you're doing. Your service to our city.
0: Oh, thank you, honey. Well, I've been a fan since you've been in Congress. You've been on the show, and that's why you were on the short list to be vice president. I mean, it's so we're very proud of you here. And, you know, here's another thing dear to our hearts, reopening the Cinerama Dome.
1: Yeah.
3: Yeah.
0: Talk about that, because that's such a fabulous
3: yes.
0: landmark.
3: Yes. Well, and those of us that grew up here remember the times that we went there and what an incredible landmark it is in our city. So when it had been settled and there was a buyer that was really going to make it happen, I reached out to Sony right away and said, what do you need? How can I be helpful?
0: Right.
3: And so they said, well, we'll get back to you in a couple of months and we'll have a plan. I was like, a couple of months? How about a couple of weeks?
1: Yeah.
3: And so I told them, I said, I'd like to tour it, and I will bring every decision maker internal to the city there, right, with you, so that they can hear, and they can hear the message from me, get this done.
0: Yeah.
3: Now, you know, I work in strong collaboration with the councilman from the district, Hugo Soto Martinez, and our offices have been working together. We did that tour, and we had all of the city managers from all of the various departments that would touch the reopening, and so I'm hoping that will help expedite things,
0: yeah.
3: and they will be open in time for the Olympics.
0: Yay! So speaking of, now that we're in show business, so the Paramount merger with Warner Brothers, talk about that a little bit, because I know that it's funny. I have a dear friend that was a Paramount executive that was laid off, and so I've sort of heard about these issues for a long time from the inside.
3: Yeah.
0: But talk about that a little bit.
3: Sure, sure. Just very concerned. I mean, you know, we've obviously been fighting hard not to lose any more production and not to lose any more jobs in the city. And we all know that the merger is a serious threat to jobs, as mergers always are, but especially this one. And talking to our friends in labor, the people that the working men and women who are basically the lifeblood of the industry, are very concerned that there's so much uncertainty. What is going to happen?
0: Yeah.
3: And so they appeal to us and appeal to Bonta. Please speed yeah. up the trial, do whatever. But the uncertainty
0: yeah.
3: is really killing us.
0: Yeah. By the way, not only did I not know there was water in the LA River, I did not know we had a public transit system.
1: When you do?
0: When I first moved here, I was like, oh, we have that?
1: Uh-huh.
0: But, you know, talk about that a little bit, because not only, sure. you know, do a lot of people I know take the trains, but, you know, also what do they call those, the bikes? The
1: e-bikes.
3: Yeah, e-bikes.
0: E-bikes and scooters, all that stuff. But just talk about a little bit about transportation.
3: Sure, sure. Believe it or not, we have the nation's second largest transit system.
0: Oh,
3: second largest. 1 million riders a day. I know when those trains go by and you don't see, you know, wall-to-wall heads, it doesn't look like it's that much. But we are expanding the system, and by the time the Olympics get here, you'll be able to go from, well, further east than downtown,
0: yeah,
3: all the way to Westwood, and then obviously we want to go all the way to the beach.
0: Yeah.
3: And so we are building out our transit system. Now, every few years, I chair the MTA board.
0: Yeah.
3: And so this is my year to chair the board. So hopefully we will get a lot of work done over this next year with, you know, basically everybody marching toward 2028.
0: I'm told by Fox News that everyone has left California.
3: Mm-hmm. That's right.
0: Last I checked, our population is up above 40 million people. Yes, the mayor's here. It's exciting. I know. Yes, the mayor of the whole city is here. Yes. Okay. Sorry, those are my dogs. They get very excited. They're power hungry. So what was I saying? Sorry. Where was I?
3: Everybody, we are now in Arizona. Oh. We left California.
0: Yeah, there you go. No, I mean, it's so interesting. The people have never been to California or L.A. The stuff that people say around the country. And I'm laughing because this one, a disgrace. Conservatives fume as the U.S. debt officially hits over $40 trillion, doubling in a decade. I think Governor Newsom just announced we balanced the budget here.
1: Yep.
0: I mean, so it's like we have... what do you call it, like laboratories in the states and in the cities, and Democratic policies are obviously working way better. I mean, we're at $40 trillion that Donald Trump... Yeah, go ahead.
3: We are the world's fourth largest economy. Mm-hmm. So if we were a country, we would be number four.
0: Right.
3: Obviously, something is working, right? And every year, the state, as well as the city, have delivered balanced budgets. You remember a couple of years ago, or was it last year, that we were facing a massive, massive deficit.
0: Yeah.
3: And we were able to close that deficit without laying off one single person. And so, but what we're all experiencing and what we're all suffering from is the uncertainty out of Washington.
0: Yeah.
3: Never knowing what Trump is going to do from one day to the next.
0: Got to get you real quick in 20 seconds on the midterms. And, you know, the headline is Trump laying groundwork to impose national emergency by sowing election mistrust, also stuff with the Postal Service. Can you quickly say, like, what are you concerned about? What can we do about it?
3: Oh, well, you know, with this guy, you're concerned about absolutely everything. And one, we have the voter ID bill on the ballot in, you know, in November. And we need to be very, very clear that that is marching down a road that we don't want to go. We have an excellent process here. Yes, it takes too long, but you can't be more Democratic than every registered voter receiving
0: all right.
3: a ballot.
0: We are out of time, and you've confirmed you're coming to my birthday party. That's the only important
3: yes.
0: thing. We love you, L.A. Mayor Karen Bass.
3: Thank you.
1: Thank you,
3: See
1: Madam
3: you there.
1: Mayor.
3: Happy birthday.
2: Hey, America. We are your pets, and this song's dedicated to those people who don't have health insurance yet.

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2: Throughout the Midwest, millions have been soaked after a week of torrential rain and flooding.
3: Here we go again. More deadly storms and record-breaking flooding strike the Midwest. Hurricane Lala drenches Hawaii. Plus,
4: protesters and many people here in this region say that this is simply a waste of money. It is needless destruction of this pristine wildlife.
3: Trump administration suspends bulldozing of Big Bend National Park after bipartisan outcry.
5: All of those outcries and more straight ahead from BradBlog.com. I'm Brad Friedman.
3: And I'm Desi Doyen.
5: Stand by for 6 minutes of independent green news, politics, analysis, and snarky comment.
6: The biggest story this week is the guy won the Powerball lottery for $1 billion in Quincy, Illinois, at a gas station, which is perfect because he plans to spend it on gas.
5: This is your Green News Report. Okay, Desi Doyen, I know you got storms and floods everywhere to get to, so I'll shut up. What do you got for us today?
3: Well, first, the summer of extreme weather is not letting up. In Hawaii, Hurricane Lala over the weekend lashed Hawaii's Big Island with nearly 3 feet of rain, but did not technically make landfall, setting a new record as the closest hurricane to swipe the Big Island.
5: 3 feet of rain?
3: Yes. Fueled by an unusually warm Pacific Ocean, Category 1 Lala will likely clock in as the third wettest tropical cyclone on record to affect Hawaii, generating devastating flooding that swept away homes, destroyed roads and bridges, trapped rural mountain communities, and knocked out power to about 40% of the island.
5: And that was without even a direct hit.
3: Yes, it was. In other news, another deadly outbreak of extreme weather pummeled the Midwest. Days of intense storms and flooding in Indiana left at least 7 people dead, officials say, as the White River in Indianapolis shattered century-old records. Officials in Munster, Indiana, warned that scammers have been going door-to-door, posing as first responders, lying that cash donations were required to get the assistance of the National Guard. Illinois was also hard hit with an outbreak of tornadoes in the Chicago region. Illinois this summer set a new record for the most tornadoes in a single year, more than 200 so far, surpassing the previous record of only 142 tornadoes in all of 2024.
5: Way to go, Illinois.
3: On WGN, University of Illinois professor Victor Gensini said, tornadoes in the Midwest have increased in frequency over the last 40 years and are shifting geographically to states with higher population density, meaning more people in harm's way.
7: We're seeing more and more tornado disasters. And if you look at our future projections of a warming climate, we see signals that these trends will not only increase, but continue to become more prevalent, more extreme, and more frequent in places in the Midwest.
3: This latest round of extreme storms and floods, alternating with extreme heat, both in the U.S. and in Europe and in Asia, all underscore that our infrastructure is not ready for 21st century climate impacts.
5: Mm-hmm.
3: Speaking of not being ready, both of the nation's largest reservoirs are drying up. Lake Powell has now joined Lake Mead on the Colorado River in reaching their lowest levels since the reservoirs were originally filled, jeopardizing an essential water source for Arizona, California, and Nevada's farms and cities. Federal and state officials have been taking emergency steps to try to boost the reservoirs, but the shrinking reservoirs are the immediate result of record low winter snowpack, which quickly melted in record heat in the spring as dry and hot conditions intensify due to man-made climate change.
5: Threatening not only drinking water, but also electricity in about 7 states.
3: Yep. Over in the Persian Gulf, where Donald Trump's Iran war remains stuck in stalemate, there's now a massive oil spill spreading from a disabled tanker that has now reached Oman's coastline and threatens to become one of the world's worst oil spills in recent years.
5: Fantastic.
3: And finally, a temporary reprieve in Texas. The Trump administration on Monday said it temporarily halted the bulldozing of pristine areas of Big Bend National Park for construction of a border barrier after a surge of bipartisan opposition from local governments, residents, conservation groups, and even Texas Republicans. Critics say the destruction of the park is stupid and wasteful because the park's mountainous terrain acts as a natural barrier. A federal judge earlier this month reluctantly allowed construction to proceed, even though local towns said it would increase flash flooding. One of the contractors carrying out the destruction is a major Trump donor.
5: Go figure. And stupid, by the way, is a very nice description of this.
3: Yep.
5: For much more on all of these stories and the ones we couldn't get to today, check out our website at greennews.bradblog.com. I'm Brad Friedman.
3: And I'm Desi Doyen.
5: And this has been your Green News Report.
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0: I had a wonderful, wonderful time, and I want to thank Jimmy Kimmel for asking me and ABC for not canceling me. Times are strange, and companies kind of get afraid because he sues everyone except for people who call him a pedo. Hasn't sued any of them. I wonder why.
1: Aha! Comedy legend Rosie O'Donnell.
2: Oh, hey, speaking of comedy legends, wait, I feel something in the air. I feel somebody...

0: Wow. Thanks for coming up the cliff, Paula Poundstone.
1: Thanks for having me. You know, I was thinking on my way up the cliff, I was thinking about the last time I was here, Chris was sitting in the chair that Jody's sitting in now. Yes. And I noticed, you know, his finger was still messed
2: up. Still like
1: up.
2: That. Yeah.
1: And he said, well, it'll require surgery. And I thought, why wouldn't you just go up the cliff and talk to Doc?
2: Yeah.
1: From the seven dwarves.
0: From the dwarves. Yeah.
1: You know,
0: sure.
1: He's professional.
0: I don't think he does hand surgery.
1: Oh, yeah. Well, it's very specific.
0: Yeah, it's not his specialty. True. Okay.
1: So nice to be here.
0: Yeah, it's so nice to have you. You could have gotten this nifty T-shirt. You were supposed to be at a Democratic Grassroots HQ grand opening with me, but your flight was delayed from
1: Philadelphia.
0: I was in Saskatchewan.
1: I was not yet liberated from the city of Liberty.
0: Okay.
1: I was connecting. I was Manchester, New Hampshire. To Philadelphia, and then it was supposed to be an hour and a half.
0: All right.
1: It was 4 hours. Four-hour delay.
0: Yeah, you failed democracy.
1: I felt terrible.
0: Yeah, you did.
1: I was doing that. You know, I told him ahead of time, I'd do my best, but, you know.
0: So, like Melania, you did not have your...
3: Individual liberty.
0: From the Liberty Bell area.
1: I did not. Mm-hmm. I did not. You know what I had was my creative vision.
2: There you go.
3: Be best.
1: My creative vision.
0: What now?
1: Melania has that creative vision. Remember when she made that speech to women after she made her documentary?
0: Right.
1: And, you know, she was trying to empower women with the strength. And now she's going to have a series.
0: Yes. Because you can't get enough of.
1: All those unanswered questions.
0: I hear you miss me. We're all like, no.
1: No, you hear wrong.
0: Somebody did you see on an overpass actually put, no, Melania, we did not miss you.
1: Oh, my gosh, that's so great. I want to drive under there. That's great.
0: They were fighting yesterday, you can tell, because of the whole Natalie thing.
1: You know why? I'll tell you, I have a device where I can hear.
0: Yeah. Do you?
1: He asked her if he could keep Natalie, and she said yes, but you have to feed her and walk her and clean up after her.
0: She doesn't take up much space. She just goes in the trunk. It's fine.
1: Yeah.
0: If she worked for Mitt Romney, if he were president, he'd just strap her to the roof, wouldn't he?
1: Yeah. Oh, yeah. That's, you know, it's a Republican way.
0: Yeah.
1: That's the, I think, you know, all this stuff about the bunker and the ballroom and the huda and the hada. You know, they've had a bunker for a long time. Mm-hmm. It's probably plenty bunker enough. We didn't know what all was down there. He's not just going to, he's using it because he's not going to leave.
2: Right.
1: And what, is he going to live down there like the guy in Parasite?
0: Has someone told Natalie that makes her the Eva Braun?
1: She'll be down there. She'll be down there.
0: Oh, yeah.
1: But I'll bet you there's a tunnel system out of there.
0: Oh.
1: So that's what and that's the part they're not
0: doing. Do you think
1: we're
0: going to eventually pull him out of a dirt hole like Saddam?
1: I want it to be like a Gaddafi. I want it to be the cement pipe.
2: Oh, yeah,
1: and they pull
2: them
1: out of there.
0: All right, since there's more girls in here than usual, let's gossip. Kirk says, I heard it was Caroline Leavitt who's behind the leaks because she's angry about being left for dead on the plane.
1: Oh, I heard she was not on the...
0: She was on the decoy plane. She was mad about Natalie getting on the diaper lady, getting on the safe plane,
1: and then
0: she quit. I
1: heard that she was not on the decoy plane.
0: Who?
1: That she wasn't on either.
0: Oh,
1: but
0: Caroline Leavitt?
1: What do I know,
0: Paula Poundstone?
1: Nobody listens to you. That's what I heard. And I think I looked it up, and it said that she was not on the decoy plane.
0: So we've been talking about this all morning. Conservative CEO Amy Robbins, don't know who she is, stunned CNN's Abby Phillip by declaring that Natalie Harp should be a poster child for a feminist. Said... Haberman said, according to people we've spoken to in the president's world over several years now, she doesn't really do much outside of work. She works constantly for him. That's something he has a huge amount of value in. I described her the other day, you know, as a binky, for lack of a better word. Isn't that basically the feminist dream, is to be a man's binky?
1: The suffragettes carried. Mm-hmm. A lot of people don't realize it.
0: Yeah.
1: They carried signs that said Binky.
0: Binky.
1: Yeah.
0: Future Binky.
1: Yeah. And remember when they were imprisoned and force-fed?
2: Mm-hmm.
1: They did it so that a person like now...

0: Natalie could
1: she said, be. Yes, the whoever this lady was, the Natalie Harp should be the poster child for modern day feminists. She's a hard worker. She's resourceful. Yeah, I mean, if she can't go, she gets in the trunk. If she just, if he leaves her behind in the golf cart, she just runs after him.
0: Yeah,
1: absolutely. That's not too crazy.
0: Resourceful. Plus, sometimes she's talked him into going on a buckboard and just pulled it. So really resourceful, you know.
1: So Abby Phillips said, hold on. I'm sorry. Not sleeping, not eating, writing unhealthy sounding notes to your boss, never doing anything outside of work. Sounds like, honestly, something somebody that needs an intervention. People love her and care about her. Should probably ask her how she's doing. She said, Adam Mockler said, this is not a case of a close inner circle like you implied. This is definitely not a case of feminism. It's kind of sad. It made me sad reading these letters, and she seems to have a unique attachment to Donald Trump. Feminism is not giving away your entire life to write sappy messages saying they're sorry 100 times or acting like you have Stockholm syndrome for some reason. Feminism is fighting for your own equality, pushing women to have equal rights. Adam Mockler is going to join us in studio, I believe, next week. But
0: he's going to sit in this chair here?
1: Yes, in that chair.
0: He is not.
1: Yes.
0: I'm not leaving this chair.
1: So then he said, can you admit this is at least this is a weird situation? So the lady said, I admit it is odd.
2: Yeah, no kidding.
1: Did you read these love letters?
0: Yeah, I was moved by them. You know what? It sounds a little OCD to me, honestly.
1: Yeah.
0: And it also sounds like there's a part of her, maybe a leg, that wants him to feel sorry for her.
2: Yeah.
0: Like she wants him to go, oh, what do you mean you didn't eat? You know,
1: yeah.
0: Let me get
1: well, like
0: you
1: he
0: a
1: cares. Like he gives a
0: sandwich.
1: About
0: well, that's
1: anybody.
0: The thing. I don't think she's aware that that's not a possible.
1: Right.
0: You know, it's a little bit. She's asking for peaches in a hardware store.
1: Yeah. And he doesn't read, like, national security briefings. Do you really think he wrote, like, read, like, a single spaced? How many pages was it?
2: Oh, it's so long.
0: Like, a really long letter from her?
2: And I'm really sorry, but, like, Margot said that we couldn't go in the cars. And so when I walked out of court, I'm really sorry. I don't know how to embarrass you in any way. I love you so much. You're all that matters to me. Like, do you really think he read it?
1: No.
0: I think there's any number of men out there right now that would like to headhunt her.
1: Yeah.
0: Right, that are going to call and see if they can get her to come work for them.
1: Right.
0: I think it's appealing to a lot of people.
1: Yeah.
0: Not to me personally. Yeah. I mean, I have an assistant, Wendell, but he doesn't.
1: I mean, you leave me little notes whenever you're here, but they're just weird mostly. They're not really loving. They're just kind of
0: There's a lot of legal stuff.
1: Yeah, a lot of legalese.
0: Yeah.
1: I'll have to wade through.
0: Yeah, a lot of, you know,
1: I'm like,
0: threats.
1: Jody, is this a threat? What do you
0: think? Yeah. Well, she would know because of the background.
2: Yeah. Law and Order background.
1: Sure.
2: Yeah.
1: Yes.
2: Yeah.
1: Yes.
0: You know, my favorite is the Law and Order SUV series where the crimes take place in the sports utility vehicle, which you would think wasn't a big enough lane,
2: right?
0: But
2: yeah.
0: They are able to, you know, get blood from a stone.
1: Yeah, I don't
0: on
1: think
0: that.
1: It's SUV. Yeah. I think it's SVU.
2: There is an SUV.
1: Oh, there's also an SUV.
2: Yeah,
0: yeah, apparently you have better things to do than watch that in the middle
1: of the night.
0: I guess so. Yeah.
1: Yeah. It's just special victims unit. I think it was.
0: No, okay. Not.
2: No, all right. Sports utility vehicle.
0: Yeah, what's the matter with you?
1: I don't know.
0: Yeah.
1: Okay.
0: I'm surprised because you seem like the kind of gal who would know from a sports
1: utility
0: vehicle.
1: You are a lover of animals and also of kindness. And Jazzy said, imagine thinking the greatest country in the world slaughtering wild horses, using electric shock gloves on its citizens, and contaminating its food supply with bacteria and foreign objects. A MAGA, am I right?
0: Yeah.
1: Yeah.
0: Yeah, this is what MAGA's all made of. They also, they sometimes will go to a pet store and just rip bunnies out of children's hands.
1: Do they?
0: Yeah.
1: Yeah.
0: Yeah.
1: Uh-huh.
0: Yeah. I'll tell you, the shock gloves. It's a company in Kentucky.
1: Yeah, you know this Natalie Harp thing's going to end with a boiled bunny. You just know it is.
0: Oh, yeah. Yeah.
2: Oh, yeah.
0: Is that from a movie or something? Oh, is it?
1: Never mind.
0: What movie? What?
1: Spencer says Trump just bankrupted every single cattle rancher in the country with a single Truth Social post. 92% of cattle ranchers voted for him. Do you think they're going to get it finally by these midterms? Like, he just is like, no, I'm going to buy a beef from Argentina. I'm not going to inspect it. Eat up. Like, so that's bam for our cattle ranchers, right?
0: I am enjoying the weight loss.
2: I know.
1: There's literally nothing
0: else,
1: safe.
0: But yeah.
1: I'm
0: never sure. Honestly, every now and then I think, my gosh, I must have eaten like the but I'm not sure. That's not just from watching Trump, because I watch a lot of Trump.
1: Yeah.
0: And I think that also can cause, you know,
1: it's weight loss.
0: Irritable bowel syndrome.
1: Yes, absolutely. Thank you, Paula, for that observation.
0: Yeah.
1: All right, I can't, because I'm feeling gossipy because there's so many girls here. Lynn says, here's my theory about the Natalie Harp leaks. She didn't actually hand him the letters. She put them on his desk or somewhere she thought that he would find them. But since he doesn't read and is busy with renovations instead of being president, he didn't find the letters, but someone else did. They were freaked out by it, decided to start documenting this weird, and that's who's behind the leaks. So much intrigue.
0: Mm-hmm. Yeah, yeah. That sounds very possible.
2: It does.
1: Yeah.
0: Yeah. I would think, though, that she would make the handoff somehow. I would think, you know, because she's a little needy.
2: She is.
0: Yeah, so I would think that she would make certain that these, you know, got to him.
1: Yeah, like you would have, like, a love note to a kid in school. Yeah. Just, Harry, read this.
0: I don't think I ever wrote it.
1: Check the box if you like me, too.
0: I don't think I ever wrote a love note to a kid in school.
1: Maybe on a cootie catcher?
0: I don't think so. You know, in the sixth grade, you know, I went out with Rob Summers.
1: Did you?
0: Yeah.
1: How'd
0: but
1: that go?
0: There was no love. I mean, I just bullied him into it. There was no love note. I think I used to threaten him. And, I, you know, when you say went out, which I do, I say went out. But the truth is, I grew up in a small town.
1: Yeah.
0: And there was no, like, public transportation.
1: Right.
0: And I was in the sixth grade.
1: Yeah.
0: It's not like Rob and I ever went anywhere together or did anything together. It was more just a label that we went out.
1: What did you bully him into doing? Like, writing?
0: Say that we were going out.
1: Oh.
0: That was the whole thing.
1: So it was like sexual harassment, but there was no real...
0: No, there was nothing.
1: Yeah. Oh.
0: Although at the sixth grade, like, end of year party, our class went to a swimming hole somewhere, and Rob and I swam together.
1: Did you?
0: Yeah.
1: Naked?
0: And, no.
1: Okay.
0: Just we swam.
1: I'm just asking questions.
0: We swim naked.
1: What small town did you grow up in?
0: Sudbury, Massachusetts. The beautiful
1: Sudbury. Sure. I did a Sudbury swimming hole. Everyone knows that.
0: Yeah. No, the swimming hole was in a different town altogether. We took I took the bus, the field trip bus.
1: Yeah.
2: Yeah.
0: And we weren't allowed to bring any cans of sodas because remember why they told you couldn't have cans of sodas? Because they could, if they rolled forward on the bus, they could get under the brake.
1: Oh, yeah.
0: Yeah.
1: Right.
0: Remember that explanation?
1: You'd all die. Yeah.
0: I just wouldn't be able to hit the brake.
1: Trying to picture a sixth grade Paula Poundstone just at the Sudbury swimming hole.
0: Yeah.
1: Hey, Rob, dive right in. The water's fine.
0: No, I think we went to Duxbury.
1: Oh.
0: I think it was Duxbury where we went. Because it was a field trip. You don't go to your same town on a field trip, for God's sakes.
1: Okay. Paula, did you know that
0: what?
1: Do we have the RFK? Because sometimes we can't really write the comedy. This is RFK Jr. Talking his quackery about autism and vaccines. And his phone actually quacks.
0: Here we go. Oh, right.
3: Neurotypical children. We have a responsibility to do better. What an autistic, sorry about that.
1: Come on. You can't write that.
0: I just like him saying neurotypical children.
1: Uh-huh.
0: As if he's, he sounds like he's in he's talking about, you know, kids with challenges, and it's a voice of someone with a challenge. Do you see what I'm saying?
1: Yeah.
0: Yes. He has
1: But it is made by Katharine Hepburn impression newly read.
0: I'm loving it, by the way.
1: You.
0: I've heard it.
1: Yeah.
0: And it is.
1: Yeah.
0: It's him. Mm-hmm. It's definitely him.
1: Yeah.
0: You know, he wasn't always like this.
1: No, he was not.
0: I mean, I think by the time he was asking you to Falcon, he was probably like this. But years ago, you know, there used to be a Falcon that would ask other Falcons if they wanted to go RFK Junioring.
1: You know, it's very hard to put in breaks when Paula Poundstone's here because she's just...
0: Are we supposed to take a
1: break? Run-on sentence, and I don't want to interrupt you, but we will be back into Paula's stream of consciousness right after this.
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0: Steffi.
1: What?
2: Yeah.
0: Steffi.
2: Right. Yes, exactly. PaulaPoundstone.com. The woman, the myth, the legend, the website. Good morning, Paula Poundstone.
1: Good morning. 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
2: Thank you.
1: Do you mind if I mention that this weekend, on Friday, August 27th, I'm going to be in Wilmington, North Carolina. And on Saturday, August 28th, I'm going to be in Raleigh, North Carolina. And wait a minute. On Friday, September 25th, I'm going to be in Munhall, Pennsylvania.
2: Yeah. You better make it back for my birthday party, is all I'm saying.
1: Yeah.
2: Don't mess with me, Munhall.
1: I'm going to try hard not to miss your birthday.
2: Thank you.
1: You know.
2: Okay. That's kind of a pathetic little scrap of paper you got there.
1: I brought a pathetic little scrap of paper. I was on my way out of the house, and I thought, I should write it down. I'll never remember. You know, people say to me all the time, they go, where were you this weekend? And I'm like,
2: You can do like a little post-it now for groceries because A, nothing's safe to eat, and B, you can't afford anything anyway. So,
1: no. Yeah. I've just made a pot of beans the other day.
2: And, did you?
1: That's what I enjoy. I live
2: They're
1: on
2: the musical
1: beans.
2: Fruit.
1: They say so. That's not my reaction. But
2: What was your cat's reaction?
1: My cats don't eat beans. Oh. Although I have a cat, One of the vandals, Lawson, eats any kind of greens.
2: Wow.
1: If you're trying to make like a little salad or something, he's right up there trying to have an avocado.
2: Weird.
1: Yeah, one day I slice an avocado in half. I look away for a second, and it's gone. And I see him just running through the house, half an avocado in his
2: cat
1: mouth.
2: Why do you think cat burglar came from?
1: He would love it in your backyard because I know that's where that's where Chris did his harvesting that made him able to get
3: His COVID shot early.
1: Exactly.
2: Joe says, if you're wondering why every food under the sun is being recalled, this post from last year should clue you in. It's also worth noting destabilizing the food supply is literally in Project 2025. You know, the step-by-step guide to Christo fascism that we were told we were being hysterical over. He just retweeted breaking. The FDA is planning to end most of its routine food safety inspections, according to CBS News.
1: Apparently, a lot of Fruit Loops are being recalled.
2: Are they?
1: Because
2: they're not an actual fruit. You knew that.
1: No, because of the
2: crunch berries are not fruit.
1: No, the blueberries,
2: The blueberries are also not fruit.
1: No, they are.
2: Okay.
1: And that's why
2: all
1: they're
2: right.
1: being recalled, because fruits. You know what? I'll tell you something. I've been a big junk food eater forever.
2: Yes.
1: And I am vindicated.
3: Yeah.
1: It's so much better to have chemicals.
3: Well, but there are some processed foods that we can't eat now, too.
1: What?
3: There's some stuff that's like pre-made. There's some sourdough bread had glass in it.
2: Oh, glass in it. Metal. No, that was metal
3: shards.
2: Oh, that
3: was metal shards.
2: Yeah, it was glass was in the popsicles.
3: You know popsicles have
2: glass.
1: It depends what recipe you use.
2: Yeah,
1: true. I had it. My great aunt Gertrude always put metal shards in her sourdough
2: crunchy,
1: bread.
2: Yeah. Good roughage. Now, you mentioned the Grand Prix. It was Grand
1: Prix.
2: It's Grand Prix.
1: Trump doesn't know that.
2: That's okay.
1: Yeah.
2: Amber says Trump's first ever IndyCar race through the National Mall kicked off to instant mockery. D.C. residents joke they've personally driven faster through the city on a normal day. The track was called very bumpy. The crowd wasn't packed. And people who did show up couldn't even see over the trees. Another Trump flop. Mm-hmm. Oh, and also taxpayer funded. And then the flyovers also taxpayer funded and people in Indiana. Haven't had power for a week.
1: They flew over his Qatari bride plane. Did a flyover after their ceremonial circle.
2: Okay.
1: And he wasn't on that plane, which means...
4: I'm Rick Smith, and this is Labor History in 2. This day in labor history, the year was 1619. That was the day that the first ship bearing enslaved people arrived in North America. It was an English warship called the White Lion that came to Johnstown in the colony of Virginia. The ship was a privateer and had captured 20-odd enslaved people from a Portuguese ship in a raid. Virginian planters were interested in forced labor to work the tobacco fields in the colony. The laws surrounding slavery in Virginia evolved over time. Throughout the 1600s, statutes replacing indentured servants to race-based slavery for life were written into the law books. In 1654, John Kaiser became the first person enslaved under the rule of law in North America. By 1662, a law was passed that children would be considered enslaved or free based on the status of their mother in Virginia. This meant that slavery could pass down from generation to generation. This and similar laws ensured slavery would grow. Historians estimate that 388,000 enslaved people came to what became the United States from Africa. Due to laws passing down slavery to children, by the Civil War, there were nearly 4 million enslaved people in the South. By the early 1800s, enslaved people made up about one-third of the Southern population. Initially, enslaved labor worked predominantly to produce crops like tobacco, indigo, and also rice. Some West Africans had developed valuable skills in rice cultivation that white landowners exploited through slavery. With the invention of the cotton gin in 1793, cotton became increasingly important to the Southern economy. The South's dependence on slave labor became more entrenched and spread westward with the growing United States until the Civil War ended the brutality of slavery.
0: What happens when you have health insurance but still can't get the care you need? Why do patients spend hours on hold, battle claim denials, and navigate endless paperwork just to access benefits they've already paid for? And what does it say about our healthcare system when getting treatment depends not just on your medical needs, but on how much time, money, and persistence you have to fight for it? Welcome to Code WAC, where we break down how our healthcare system really works, what it means for you, and how we can make it better for everyone. I'm your host, Brenda Gazar. Most of us think about health insurance in pretty simple terms. 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
5: So one example is a mother who I interviewed about trying to get their daughter higher level behavioral health care because they were struggling with severe depression, anxiety, suicidality, and they were running into a lot of insurance barriers. And what they were able to do was float just enough money to keep their daughter in treatment while they were fighting for coverage in hopes of reimbursement. And they were able to liquidate their inheritance and deplete their 401k.
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0: why are Republicans so interested in Bill Hillary Clinton? It's because they're trying to distract from the fact that Donald Trump is in the Epstein files thousands and thousands of times. In those files, there's highly disturbing allegations of Donald Trump raping children, of Donald Trump threatening to kill children. So I encourage your press to go look at these allegations, and I'm highly disturbed that Deputy Attorney General Todd Blanche just got the law wrong. Yesterday, he said, essentially, that it is not a crime to party with Jeffrey Epstein.
1: Really?
0: Well, that's actually not correct. If Jeffrey Epstein was human trafficking minors for these sex parties, and you show up and patronize the establishment at that party, yes, you're guilty, because patronizing is part of the law, the federal sex trafficking law. So
2: thank you.
3: Thank you, Ted Lieu,
2: who I got to hang out with yesterday at Grassroots Dems HQ.
3: Oh, with the thing that I couldn't make it to.
2: The thing, your flight was delayed, I know.
3: Oh, and you talked to Ted Lieu?
2: I know. I love that this clip was circling again this weekend for some reason, and someone else posted it and said, hey, look, here's one brave man standing up in front of the media and publicly stating the President of the United States has allegedly raped children and is mentioned thousands of times in the Epstein file. Maybe American law enforcement should look into this. Well, it's Trump's law enforcement, so they're not going to look into it. But the media could do a much better job.
3: Yes.
2: They've just this can't be just another news cycle, right?
3: No, it can't be. But it has been.
2: Mm-hmm. Yeah.
3: You know, the media, I think safe to say, is not doing a great job.
2: We were saying how much is falling to, like, state and local and individuals like Katie Fang, where we're like, oh, my God, like, where all you know, there used to be systems in place. Like, we were just talking, where was it, Jody, in, is it Colorado, where they are making a safe space for the wild horses? You know, like, it's just.
3: Oh, wow.
2: Yeah.
3: It's an apartment, but still.
4: Yeah.
3: I think.
2: No, it's not an apartment. It's acres and millions of acres
3: of land.
2: It's not a
3: studio. I mean, it's not a studio apartment.
2: It is not. They are not putting the wild horses in a studio apartment.
3: They got a hot plate in there.
2: Paula Poundstone.
4: Could be the Spelling's old place.
3: Yeah. Yeah. That's a good idea. Yeah. But they got, you know, they got a hot plate so they can make their own food and stuff.
2: Yes.
3: I'm not sure about it.
2: They're not making horses make their own food.
3: No, they are. I saw a horse with a spatula when I drove by.
2: No, you did not.
3: I did.
2: No, you did not.
3: You don't know where I went.
2: Mike in Chicago. You're on with Paula Poundstone. Good luck. Good luck to you.
3: Hey, Mike.
5: So the most recent breaking news is as of January 1st, 2027, there will be a 50% tariff on all Canadian cars, automotive parts, and steel.
4: Great.
5: That was just breaking news about the half hour.
3: Oh, wow.
4: Great.
2: Yeah. Guess who pays the tariffs on, you know, the Canadian tariffs we slapped on? We do. Guess who pays the retaliatory tariffs that Canada just slapped on us? We do. I mean, this is someone posted, PM Mark Carney revealed the last-minute U.S. demands that killed the U.S. trade deal. They included restrictions on Canadian auto exports. They tried to limit who Canada can deal with in the future, but the final straw was taking away protections for Canadian language and culture. Unacceptable, Carney said, completely unacceptable for every Canadian. I mean, they're the nicest people in the world. How do you piss Canada off to this degree?
3: Yeah. Well, I think he's made Switzerland mad, too.
4: Yeah, I think so.
2: They're no longer neutral.
3: Not an easy thing to do. He's got Girl Scouts coming after him with sharpened cookies.
2: Sugar cookies are extra sharp.
3: I love sugar cookies.
2: Yeah, so sharp.
3: The fertilizer, we get a lot of our fertilizer from Canada.
2: Yes. Mm-hmm.
3: And that's not an issue because we have Trump.
2: Yeah.
3: So if he keeps talking, we certainly don't need any other fertilizer.
2: That was a poo joke from Paula Poundstone, everyone, because that's how highbrow we work around here. Hey, Jody.
4: Uh-oh.
2: Who said, I think Trump
3: is so nervous.
2: I think Trump, well, there's extra pressure because you're here, just staring a hole into her soul. I think Trump is a Russian asset. If you look at Trump's behavior and policy, he always gives Putin a soft time. Seems to benefit Putin, either consciously or unconsciously. Trump is Putin's greatest asset in the world. Who said that?
4: Daffy Duck.
2: No, that was Christopher Steele of the Steele dossier.
3: Mm-hmm. Oh.
2: Can we please, haven't we been through enough? Can't we at least get the pee-pee tape? There's got to be a pee-pee tape.
3: Oh, there is. There's no doubt in my mind there is.
4: Same.
3: And if there isn't, I will make one. isn't Russia? Russia is helping Iran.
4: Mm-hmm.
3: I think China's helping Iran.
2: Kill us, correct.
3: Yeah, exactly.
2: Yeah. Mm-hmm.
3: And then Russia's fighting Ukraine, which we were supposed to be helping.
2: Right.
3: And Oh, and then North Korea.
2: Can I say something?
3: It's fighting Ukraine.
2: Yeah. You are the finest geopolitical comedian of our time.
3: Well, I'm not that informed on international.
2: Okay.
4: So you can't be senator.
3: I can be because I'm very honest.
2: So many reasons you can't be senator.
3: No, so long as you're just up front that you're an idiot.
4: Right.
3: You are in. It's the important thing is just being honest. Sure. There's a lot that I don't know. Vote for me.
2: You're running on the Darlene Graham platform.
3: Uh-huh. Just, gosh.
2: I don't, not my bag, not my thing, nothing.
3: Trump
2: Nothing's
3: was,
2: my thing.
3: When he campaigned for her, he said, he thought her response was very honest.
2: Yeah.
3: And so he's really taken with how little she knows.
2: Yeah.
3: That's fantastic.
2: You'd be a better senator than Mitch McConnell. I mean,
3: well,
2: even before he was.
3: Well, Chuck Grassley's dead, and that hasn't stopped him. So
4: yeah, he's still in.
3: Yeah.
4: Oh, and it's Jack Schlossberg.
2: An actual
4: the Kennedy.
2: Yeah. Oh, Jack Schlossberg. Thank you.
3: Who's Jack Schlossberg?
2: Schlossberg, the hot Kennedy.
4: He's a hottie.
3: Oh, they're all hot except for RFK Jr.
2: Yeah.
1: How dare you? You have a great big chip on your shoulder, and it's very unattractive.
3: We got the one stupid, ugly Kennedy. How is that possible? There were no others, except for from the Louisiana branch.
2: This is an actual transcript from yesterday. Kristen Welker, Susan Collins says Trump's Canada tariffs will increase costs on American families. Is she right? Tim Scott, let's look back at Joe Biden. Welker, wait. President Trump has been in office for 2 years. Inflation was at 3% when Biden left office. It's 3.5% now. Scott, Joe Biden... Welker, the Biden administration is over. That's literally all they've got on every single show yesterday.
3: Just... Biden, Biden.
2: Yeah.
3: Biden, Biden. That's a 70s song. Biden.
2: Okay, fine. Kevin in D.C., you're on with Paula Poundstone.
6: Well, good morning, everybody.
2: Good morning.
3: Hey, Kevin.
6: I was just... What's up? And I was just thinking, when you played that RFK clip a few minutes ago, to think that I actually thought it was an honor when I would... gag. But
2: I was on the Ring of Fire show.
3: It was the Ring of Fire show.
2: That was his show. I was on that show a couple of times.
3: The cooking show?
2: No.
3: He has a cooking show.
6: No.
2: It was
3: a lot of horses watch that show.
2: It was on Air America.
4: They do.
2: It was on Air America. It was him and a couple other guys. Go ahead.
3: And it was a cooking show?
2: No. Yeah. Go ahead, Kevin.
6: Well, I was wondering, is America great yet? In addition to the things you said, did you know, according to the CDC, I don't know if you already said that, that there have been rises in my old bugaboo, COVID?
2: Mm-hmm.
6: I had just literally, you can see pictures of me with the various moves. I had finally just about taken off the mask, gotten over my anxiety, and of course, it's gone back on. But it, besides that, it's all the foods that are recalled, it's the war, and all because multi-millions of Americans couldn't vote for not even a white woman, but couldn't vote for a black woman or a white woman.
2: Yeah.
6: So now we have to live this Twilight Zone existence. So I hope, again, it seems the country has to get a foot firmly up their backside before they get the Democrats to fix it. I hope we're in for that round once again, but only this time they don't go back to the Republican thing ever. How many times do you have to get bang your head on the wall before you get it?
2: Yeah, Paula, how many times?
3: No, we're roaring through. You know what? November 3rd is coming. We still won't have a veto-proof majority, but we're taking the House and the Senate. You know why we're taking the House and the Senate?
2: Why, Paula Poundstone?
3: Because I've been making this series of videos, on YouTube and the like, counting down to November 3rd and giving people something they can do every day to help save our democracy. But one of the things I do is I add a pogo on my pogo stick every day.
2: That's true.
3: And I can't do it beyond November 3rd.
2: Okay.
3: So that's why we're taking.
2: Mommy's joints are old. Please do the right thing. She cannot pogo any longer for America. Okay. You know what I realize you and Bobby Kennedy have in common is,
3: Falcons?
2: Basic weirdness that because he brings his sauerkraut with him to restaurants.
3: Oh, does he?
2: Yeah, Cheryl Hines
3: purse. BYO.
2: Yeah, but you bring your own, like when you come to my parties, you bring your own beverages, which I don't know why you think I don't have.
3: It's a Diet Pepsi. I don't think you have Diet Pepsi.
2: I guess you have
3: some sort of organic. What do you drink?
2: No, Paula Poundstone, when she comes to your party, she brings a backpack of her own stuff. I'm just telling you.
3: I don't like to.
2: Bring sauerkraut.
3: Yeah, well, no, I really bring the backpack because I go in your bathroom and I take those paper towel things that you do. Yeah. I love those. The floral ones that are folded.
2: I wonder why I go through those so fast.
3: I love those. They're so nice.
2: Huh.
3: Yeah. Yeah. And they're, you know, I change the paint in my bathroom to go with whatever you're using.
2: Okay. All right. Okay.
3: Nothing. I thought I was going to say something and then I didn't.
2: Okay.
3: Yeah. But it was nice to talk to Kevin. I have never spoken to Kevin from D.C. before.
2: Yeah.
3: I wonder, you know, he's in D.C., right? We should have asked him about the Grand Prix, how that went.
2: It's pre.
3: It's not. It's not. Okay. It's bricks.
2: All right.
3: Trump doesn't
2: know. Talking to you, it's like, you know, when you're about to pass someone and you're like, no, I'll go right. No, you go right. Okay, all right. Yeah. And then we just smash into each other.
3: Yeah. It's funny because we were talking about the fact that a lot of the guests on your show are via Zoom and there's that delay.
2: Yeah.
3: And so sometimes it's hard to coordinate talking. But it's like that with me
2: just
3: in person.
2: Of your essential weirdness, sort of.
3: I have a hard time not talking.
2: Yeah. I understand.
3: That's been an issue.
2: All right.
3: I'm a compulsive talker.
2: Okay.
3: Here's like other people are talking and then I start talking.
7: Yeah, she doesn't interrupt at all, though.
2: No.
7: Never.
3: Oh, no. It's
2: nobody
3: not
2: listens to you anyway.
3: Nobody does. Nobody listens to Paula Poundstone. And that's wise.
2: Okay, here's another transcript. Trump, we'll buy Argentinian beef. Reporter, what about U.S. farmers who are suffering? Trump, Argentina's fighting for its life. Do you understand me? They're dying. He says this as 77 American cattle ranchers producers are going out of business in the U.S. Per day.
7: Wow. I feel like his midterm message is basically you
2: to everybody, right?
3: Like
2: gas prices, I'm not going to apologize. I'm going to pay a little bit more.
3: You know, I've long thought this, and I may have said it before. When my son was in the fourth grade, there was this, or was it the fifth? I can't remember.
2: Who can
3: say? But there's this trip.
2: Or was
3: the
2: it sixth
3: kids,
2: grade where you were
3: you know
2: naked
3: what?
2: Swimming
3: it was college.
2: In a swimming
3: come
2: hole.
3: To think of it, it was college. Mm-hmm. There was this trip that the either fourth or fifth graders took, overnight at some camp somewhere. Sure. By the way, I think it was too young for them to be doing that, but that's what they did. And it was sort of a rite of passage, school. So it was my son's year to do that. And I kept using it as a cudgel. Like if he wasn't behaving, I'd go, well, I don't see how I can pay for the trip if you're not going to do the blah, blah, blah. Right. And it would make him behave worse.
2: So it was extortion. You taught him about extortion and blackmail.
3: But it took me the longest time to realize he got worse and worse every time I tried that trick.
2: Yeah.
3: And then it dawned on me he didn't want to go. And there was a personal reason why he didn't want to go. And I did figure it out. But I think Trump has zero desire to be president. I mean, he wants to keep his ass out of jail.
2: Right.
3: But I don't think he wants to be president. I don't think he ever has wanted to be president. And so he just keeps getting worse.
2: It's hard to imagine him doing a more spectacularly bad job, even if he was not trying. We were talking to Mayor Bass about we have even conservatives fuming as U.S. debt officially hits over $40 trillion. Meanwhile, Gavin Newsom has now officially eliminated California's budget deficit. This comes as Trump adds $2.4 trillion to the national debt just in this little period. Yeah.
3: Well, I'm sure they took in a lot of money at the Grand Prix.
2: It's pre.
3: It's not. It's Prix. It's P-R-I-X. 40. A lot of Americans don't know that.
2: 47 minutes after the hour, we will survive one more segment with Paula Poundstone next.
8: It's actually quite funny once you get past all the tragic elements and overriding sense of doom.
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0: Whoa. All right. In case you're wondering, what are the commercial breaks like with Paula Poundstone? She looked at the Goldwater Miller poster behind my back and said, are you sure that's your father?
1: I think there was some hijinks during the earlier years.
0: CeCe Goldwater and I look a lot alike, so there may have been some commingling in the Goldwater Miller campaign.
1: As I'm looking at your, you look more like Goldwater. So
0: yeah. Well, I don't look that much like my dad, but then you realize I have work done.
1: Well, okay. And apparently your dad didn't keep up. He could have had work done to match you, but he chose not to.
0: Right. Yeah. That campaign might have gone differently.
1: Yeah.
0: As many people have said, because I was odd looking child,
1: I've heard you say so. Yeah, I'm sure
0: he was holding me in the official campaign photo, and had they dubbed in a sack of potatoes, they might have at least carried
1: Idaho. I'm sure that's not true.
0: That is true.
1: No. If he knew he had an odd looking child, he wouldn't have even run.
0: If they had campaign consultants back then, they would have gone, just say you lost that youngest one in a wood chipper accident or something. Just don't bring her out. Yeah.
1: I don't think that's true at all. Say, Trump says he's going to visit with Kim Jong-un.
0: Yes.
1: What did he say, this year?
0: Yes.
1: Yeah. You know what I think?
0: He's his Natalie Harp, isn't he? Mm-hmm. He's Kim Jong-un's Natalie Harp.
1: Oh, yeah. No, what I think, and of course, it's not good news necessarily, but one of the silver linings is apparently... they're getting together to rehearse for a new production of Grease.
0: Are they?
1: Yeah.
0: Yeah.
1: And Trump will be in the Olivia Newton-John role of Sandy.
0: Naturally.
1: And Kim Jong-un will be Danny.
0: He's the one that he wants.
1: Yeah. Exactly.
0: Ooh.
1: Yeah. Ooh. Yeah.
0: Right. Yeah. Okay. So I know you're...
1: You would go to that, wouldn't you?
0: Yes.
1: Yeah. I think we all would.
0: I know you're excited about us.
1: I think Hopelessly Devoted to You is going to be phenomenal.
0: I know you're excited about all of us slimming down on Trump's new diet plan.
1: Yeah, I am.
0: Joe says, the weirdest thing about American food turning into dangerous poison in front of our eyes. Salmonella here, E. coli there, steel shavings and some bread over there, killer blueberries in the freezer, etc. is that no one in government is even pretending to care, and no one in the media seems to think it's especially interesting. Is that... or is it just me? No, once again, it's the media.
1: I think. Joe's
0: remember,
1: right.
0: I used to say the thing on local news? Something in your refrigerator could kill you, film at 11. And then they'd make you wait, and you might kill yourself in the meantime, depending on what snack you picked before 11.
1: Well, they have new refrigerators now, smart refrigerators, they're called.
0: Uh-huh.
1: And
0: are they
1: if you reach for one of the tainted foods, it goes, and that's going to be helpful, I think.
0: Very smart. You're putting out massive disinformation. It's going to kill people.
1: Your
0: smart refrigerator cannot tell you which food is tainted.
1: Yeah.
0: This is why nobody listens to Paula Poundstone.
1: Yeah, no. Even for the horses living in the apartment there in Colorado.
0: Right. They don't live in an apartment.
1: They reach for the bad Argentinian beef.
0: Heather says, the beef Trump is importing is from Argentina. Are you telling me that China returned it for being contaminated and banned antibiotics, and Trump thought it would be a good idea to feed it to Americans and label it a sweet deal? Yes, that's what...
1: Absolutely.
0: It's the art of the deal.
1: You know what I would love to see? I would love to see RFK Jr. and Trump on a show, right? Because they both are, long for shows. On a show where they each eat, food.
0: Yeah.
1: And you have the excitement of, is it the one that's
0: is it the poison food?
1: Right,
0: exactly. That'd be fun.
1: It's time for blueberries.
0: Right.
1: That sort of thing.
0: Right, it's like Russian roulette, but with poison food.
1: RFK Jr. said on his cooking show, he said that he'll eat anything and he has no gag reflex.
2: Yes, he did say that.
1: A lot of us thought we didn't have
0: very
1: a gag reflex until we heard him talk. And now
0: it's very exciting to many men in West Hollywood.
1: Oh gosh.
0: Where he works out shirtless in his
1: jeans.
0: They, Where do you fall on the Joe Rogan or not scale? Jeannie says, Joe Rogan recently told millions of his podcast listeners that Biden, quote, pardoned more people than anyone ever by far by like a giant jump.
2: No.
0: The actual numbers, Biden 80, Trump both terms 2,000 plus. So... Because I get that Joe Rogan says something anti-Trump, and we're all like, "Oh, yay!" And then the next day, right, is back.
1: Yeah.
0: To...
1: Well, he has a problem with numbers.
0: Yeah.
1: The other day I was using my flat thing, the calculator on my flat thing, to.
0: Your flat thing? Your phone?
1: Yeah. And I typed in, and I typed in 40 trillion. It can't even display when the phone is held vertically.
0: Oh.
1: It can't even display the number of our debt. And I, you know, let me just say that part of that debt is me. And so I've
0: so how do you have like find your phone, or do you just have to yell to your kids like, can't find grandma's flat thing? And then they go, oh, the phone.
1: Oh, no, everybody knows the flat thing. It's a flat thing.
2: You don't call yours that.
0: Well, what if you want to, what if they bring you your waffle iron or your, you know, flat iron
1: for
0: your hair?
1: They would only bring me my waffle iron if I was trying to listen to your show, because I listen off of electronics, which is why, see these squares burned on my face?
0: Yes.
1: Yeah, that was from listening on Friday. It was a good show, and I think
0: you.
1: It was well worth it.
0: It was worth it. It's worth it just for Frangela, isn't it?
1: I love Frangela.
0: Losing several layers of epidermis.
1: I get the that they don't really like me, but I love them anyway.
0: No, I'm telling you.
1: No, there's been a vibe.
0: No.
1: Yeah.
0: No.
1: And I've left love notes
0: you have
1: for them.
0: Like people just like cock their head. Just there's just an oddness. It's not dislike. It's just that's curious.
1: Oh, you think?
0: Yeah, paulapoundstone.com.
1: Is Sam waving his finger in the air like
0: yeah,
1: that?
0: Yeah, we're done.
1: Which means
0: we
1: really
0: love you.
1: Enjoy your work. Keep going.
0: We love you.
3: What is that?
4: Oh, that? It's my time machine.
3: Does it work?
4: Sure. Just hit this button.
3: Whoa, dinosaurs. Cool.
4: Or we can go here.
3: Hey, that's Napoleon.
5: Oui.
4: Or we can go to the future.
3: Wow. Hey, you have this nice house. Do I have a nice house?
4: No, you didn't save any money. Always spent it on vacations and stuff.
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8: Here we go again. More deadly storms and record-breaking flooding strike the Midwest. Hurricane Lala drenches Hawaii. Plus,
9: protesters and many people here in this region say that this is simply a waste of money. It is needless destruction of this pristine wildlife.
8: Trump administration suspends bulldozing of Big Bend National Park after bipartisan outcry.
10: All of those outcries and more straight ahead from BradBlog.com. I'm Brad Friedman.
8: And I'm Desi Doyen.
10: Stand by for 6 minutes of independent green news, politics, analysis, and snarky comment.
11: The biggest story this week is the guy won the Powerball lottery for $1 billion in Quincy, Illinois, at a gas station, which is perfect because he plans to spend it on gas.
10: This is your Green News Report. Okay, Desi Doyen, I know you got storms and floods everywhere to get to, so I'll shut up. What do you got for us today?
8: Well, first, the summer of extreme weather is not letting up. In Hawaii, Hurricane Lala over the weekend lashed Hawaii's Big Island with nearly 3 feet of rain, but did not technically make landfall, setting a new record as the closest hurricane to swipe the Big Island.
10: 3 feet of rain?
8: Yes. Fueled by an unusually warm Pacific Ocean, Category 1 Lala will likely clock in as the third wettest tropical cyclone on record to affect Hawaii, generating devastating flooding that swept away homes, destroyed roads and bridges, trapped rural mountain communities, and knocked out power to about 40% of the island.
10: And that was without even a direct hit.
8: Yes, it was. In other news, another deadly outbreak of extreme weather pummeled the Midwest. Days of intense storms and flooding in Indiana left at least 7 people dead, officials say, as the White River in Indianapolis shattered century-old records. Officials in Munster, Indiana, warned that scammers have been going door-to-door, posing as first responders, lying that cash donations were required to get the assistance of the National Guard. hard. Illinois was also hard hit with an outbreak of tornadoes in the Chicago region. Illinois this summer set a new record for the most tornadoes in a single year, more than 200 so far, surpassing the previous record of only 142 tornadoes in all of 2024.
10: Way to go, Illinois.
8: On WGN, University of Illinois professor Victor Gensini said tornadoes in the Midwest have increased in frequency over the last 40 years and are shifting geographically to states with higher population density, meaning more people in harm's way.
2: We're seeing more and more tornado disasters. And if you look at our future projections of a warming climate, we see signals that these trends will not only increase, but continue to become more prevalent, more extreme, and more frequent in places in the Midwest.
8: This latest round of extreme storms and floods, alternating with extreme heat, both in the U.S. and in Europe and in Asia, all underscore that our infrastructure is not ready for 21st century climate impacts.
10: Mm-hmm.
8: Speaking of not being ready, both of the nation's largest reservoirs are drying up. Lake Powell has now joined Lake Mead on the Colorado River in reaching their lowest levels since the reservoirs were originally filled, jeopardizing an essential water source for Arizona, California, and Nevada's farms and cities. Federal and state officials have been taking emergency steps to try to boost the reservoirs, but the shrinking reservoirs are the immediate result of record low winter snowpack, which quickly melted in record heat in the spring as dry and hot conditions intensify due to man-made climate change.
10: Threatening not only drinking water, but also electricity in about seven states.
8: Yep. Over in the Persian Gulf, where Donald Trump's Iran war remains stuck in stalemate, there's now a massive oil spill spreading from a disabled tanker that has now reached Oman's coastline and threatens to become one of the world's worst oil spills in recent years.
10: Fantastic.
8: And finally, a temporary reprieve in Texas. The Trump administration on Monday said it temporarily halted the bulldozing of pristine areas of Big Bend National Park for construction of a border barrier after a surge of bipartisan opposition from local governments, residents, conservation groups, and even Texas Republicans. Critics say the destruction of the park is stupid and wasteful because the park's mountainous terrain acts as a natural barrier. A federal judge earlier this month reluctantly allowed construction to proceed, even though local towns said it would increase flash flooding. One of the contractors carrying out the destruction is a major Trump donor.
10: Go figure. And stupid, by the way, is a very nice description of this.
8: Yep.
10: For much more on all of these stories and the ones we couldn't get to today, check out our website at greennews.bradblog.com. I'm Brad Friedman.
8: And I'm Desi Doyen.
10: And this has been your Green News Report.
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0: This is the Tom Hartman Program.
1: Hey, top of the Monday to you. A brand new week. A lot to talk about today. Donald Trump revives Herbert Hoover's nightmare, and Canada's fighting back. Mark Carney's not taking it. I'll tell you about that in just a moment. Also, Democrats erupt after Hakeem Jeffries meets with Jared Kushner. What's up with this? And a crazy alert, Natalie Harp drops a January 6th bomb with 150-plus Stop the Steal posts. Whoa. In the second hour of our program, Craig Unger is going to drop by. He's written three books about Donald Trump and Russia. This is about Trump's patriot bait and switch. I think you're going to find it fascinating. Also, Greg Abbott is attacking airport foot washing stations and demanding a DOJ probe. Oh, my God, we're accommodating Muslims? We can't have that, all right? And also, MAGA attacks Kelly Musgraves after she stands up for deported families, the artist, the singer. In the third hour of our program, former BBC and Rolling Stone and all kinds of reporter, Greg Palast, one of the best reporters out there, exposes the tricks that could steal your vote, from voter purges to new suppression tactics, and is rolling out a new website, saveyourvote.org, that reveals what's happening and gives Americans a way to fight back. And a good news alert, Texas drops a political earthquake as conservatives start voting Democrat. Whoa. That's pretty wild stuff. But my op-ed today, my opening rant here, my daily

Trump revives Herbert Hoover's nightmare and Canada fights back. And, you know, late Friday night, these trade talks that were going on between Canada and the United States just basically collapsed. And Mark Carney, who was the former president of the Bank of Canada and the Bank of England, this guy is literally one of the world's top economists. He just basically said, I'm tired of Trump bullying Canada, bullying our country. Actually, what he said was, we were attacked. When he was asked, you know, why did you guys pull out of the trade deals? He says, because we were attacked. Those were his exact words. Canadian reporter Dean Blundell documents exactly what Trump was demanding of Canada. We were demanding control over what countries Canada trades with. We were demanding control over Canada's use of the French language. We were demanding control over Canadian-made cars. We were demanding control over what goods the Canadian government buys for its own use and under what circumstances. And we were demanding the ability to reimpose tariffs against Canada anytime Trump gets pissed off and just decides to do it. And, you know, at midnight, Carney said no. And so in retaliation for Carney saying we're not going to play this game, Trump imposed a 50% tariff on Canadian goods. Now, there's a caveat to that. In Washington, D.C., of course, you know, ever since, you know, five corrupt Republicans on the Supreme Court said it's perfectly legal for businesses and billionaires to buy politicians, D.C. has just become infested with lobbyists who pass out enormous amounts of money. And so the industries or the goods from Canada that are typically imported from Canada to the United States that have strong lobbying factions in D.C. were all excluded because, you know, the GOP wants that money. So what we're left with are the smaller ones, the ones either where the lobbyists are fine with tariffs, you know, like cars, or the ones where the lobbyists just don't care, you know, like plywood or furniture or clothing or fishing rods or swimming pools or hockey sticks. So those are not going to be tariffed by Trump. And this is wild. I mean, last year, Donald Trump, actually it was the last year of Biden's presidency, it was 2 years ago, Donald Trump said, he was talking to Lou Dobbs, and he says, we have an economy that's so fragile, and when there's a crash, and I hope it's going to be during the next 12 months, because I don't want to be Herbert Hoover. Keep in mind, this was when Biden was president. He said, I don't want to be, I guess 3 years. He said, I don't want to be Herbert Hoover. The one president I just don't want to be is Herbert Hoover. Well, say hello to Donald Herbert Hoover Trump. The provision under which Trump is imposing these 50% tariffs is Smoot-Hawley. Now, most Americans have no idea what Smoot-Hawley is. They just know it doesn't sound good because it's been widely panned for years and years and years. And basically, Smoot-Hawley, and that's why the administration doesn't refer to it as Smoot-Hawley. They call it the 1930 Tariff Act, the Tariff Act of 1930. When it was passed that year, Congress passed it. It was a Republican-controlled Congress. They passed it. Herbert Hoover was president in 1930. And 1,028 top American economists signed a public petition begging Hoover not to sign this thing. But Hoover caved to his party and the first nation to retaliate in 1930 was Canada. They hit 16 categories of American goods that made up 30% of all of our exports. As a result of Smoot-Hawley, in large part, trade around the world collapsed by fully two-thirds between 1929 and 1934, and a third of America ended up unemployed. We refer to that now and have, you know, throughout most of history, as the Republican Great Depression. And, you know, when the Supreme Court pointed out a couple of months ago, under the Constitution, only Congress has tariff authority, can impose tariffs. It's right there in Article 1, Section 8. Maybe it's Section 7. The Trump people started looking for times in the past when Congress had given the president tariff authority. And the only one they could find was Smoot-Hawley. And it's something called Section 338. Section 338, you know, if normal tariff work is, you know, like a hammer trying to, you know, form a policy or fix trade disputes, Section 338 is a nuclear weapon. It says that the president, on his own, no congressional findings, no committees or groups within the White House or even agencies.

0: within the federal government. Nobody except the president has to declare that a country is, quote, discriminating against the United States. And 30 days later, he can impose 50% tariffs. And he can even order their goods in the United States to be shipped back to the country of origin. That's the provision that Trump is using, Section 338. And the word discrimination is not defined in the law. So it basically now means whatever Trump wants it to mean. Now, no president since Herbert Hoover has been stupid enough to use this. I mean, back in 1935, FDR was president, and his tariff commission found that Germany and Australia were discriminating, using that word, against American goods. And FDR was like, I'm not going to invoke Section 338. There was a record in the State Department of discussion using it against the Japanese just before World War II. We decided not to. There was a 1949 telegram from Dean Acheson saying maybe we should use this against China, but again, we didn't. So the bottom line is nobody in government has ever thought to use this. Now, let's be clear. I wrote a book, The Hidden History of Neoliberalism, How Reaganism Gutted America, and laid out how Alexander Hamilton, in his report on American manufacturers in 1790, laid out for President Washington how tariffs should be done. And he made it very clear. Tariffs need to be passed by Congress. That's why it's that way in the Constitution. Because no business person is going to build a factory based on the whim of a president. They want to know that that tariff is going to be there for 20 years so that they can recover the cost of, you know, building their factory and hiring people and making machinery and things. So tariffs are good things, generally speaking. But Donald Trump has not asked Congress to impose tariffs on anybody, like every other previous president has. Instead, he's imposing them himself. And more often than not, he's doing it to get stuff for himself. You know, he threw a tariff on Apple products, and Tim Cook comes to the White House with a big bar of gold and gives it to Donald Trump. And Trump says, okay, no more tariffs. He threw tariffs on UAE, and they put $500 million into his crypto company, which goes straight into Donald's pocket, $500 million. And he goes, okay, no more tariffs on them. In fact, we'll sell you some NVIDIA chips that were banned from selling you under U.S. law because you have a mutual trade agreement with China, which means these chips are going to end up in China, which is what we're trying to avoid. But hey, we'll do it because you gave my family $500 million. So here we are. We've got this absolute mess. The Associated Press, you know, laying it out. This is an absolute mess. Now, House Democrats have introduced a piece of legislation called the Repealing Outdated and Unilateral Tariff Authorities Act, and it would strip out Section 338 from our law. And if you're inclined to think that that's a good idea, you know, let's go back to only Congress being able to declare tariffs. Give Congress a call at 202-224-3121. You've got a member of the House and you've got two senators. Let them know what you think, especially if they're Republicans. In 87, Ronald Reagan gave a radio speech talking about how dangerous tariffs are and how carefully they have to be applied and how only Congress should do it. When Doug Ford up in Canada turned that into an ad, Trump got so pissed off, he slapped an additional 10% tariff on Canada, remember? It's time to echo Ronald Reagan to your Republican members of Congress.
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0: 16 minutes past the hour, back with more of the news of the day and your calls in just a moment. We'll be right back.

0: You were promised something. Work hard, play by the rules, and you'd own a home, raise a family, retire with dignity. I mean, that was the deal, right? It was called the American dream. So what happened to it? Well, here's the truth nobody told you. It didn't die, it was killed. And we know who did it, when they did it, and how they got away with it for almost 150 years. It starts with a lie buried in a court case way back in 1886, and it runs straight through Ronald Reagan and his administration. And it's still robbing you blind right now. This wasn't bad luck. It was a crime. Who Killed the American Dream? The Greatest Political Crime Ever Told is the new book by me, Tom Hartman. It's available at fine bookstores everywhere. It's time that you knew who did it. Who Killed the American Dream? The Greatest Political Crime Ever Told by Tom Hartman. Hey friends, Tom Hartman here to tell you about my brand new book. It's called The Tom Hartman Reader. Tom Hartman Reader is unlike any of my other books. It's a collection of my best and most revealing writings that I think you need to know. Tom Hartman Reader covers everything from my fierce commitment to Jeffersonian democracy to my steadfast opposition to the corporatization of America. Also, it more clearly identifies the root causes of so many of our social and environmental ills. The Tom Hartman Reader will give you essential information and explore solutions to questions like, how do we keep our schools from treating children like assembly line products? Why is it that attention deficit disorder is not an affliction? Or what cloudy Germany can teach us about solar energy? And much, much more. 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

0: 23 minutes past the hour. Welcome back. So, Hakeem Jeffries, apparently this happened a few weeks ago, but it was reported in the New York Times over the weekend that Hakeem Jeffries, the leader of the Democrats in the House of Representatives, and Jared Kushner, who holds no official titles so that he can, so that there can be no oversight of what he does, basically. It's, you know, another one of Trump's ways of getting around the requirement for, you know, national security clearances and you know, conflict of interest concerns and stuff like that. I mean, this is a guy who has taken literally billions of dollars on behalf of the Trump family and himself from these foreign oligarchs with whom he is negotiating. It doesn't get more corrupt than that. I mean, this is like corrupt beyond. So anyhow, the two of them got together, and you know, the speculation is that you look at the polls, look at how, you know, where Trump is in the toilet nationwide, polling-wise. And the speculation is that that Kushner has figured out that he's going to have to deal with the Democrats, and he's trying to get ahead of it. And Kushner himself, of course, being now an oligarch, and we've got kind of oligarchic capture of our government, trying to extend that to Hakeem Jeffries, who bizarrely last week on, I believe it was Face the Nation, said, I'm opposed to Medicare for all. So, you know, in other words, embracing the oligarchs from the healthcare industry. It's a tough one. It's a tough one. So a lot of people are really pissed off about this. A lot of Democrats are very pissed off at Hakeem Jeffries. You know, they're in fact, this, I think Tommy Vitor, who was a former aide to Barack Obama, President Obama, he's on the Pod Save America group. He says, Jared Kushner has no actual government job. He just uses his family connections to get money from Gulf autocrats and fund corrupt deals. The only way Jeffries should work with him is in demands for documents and subpoenas. And I'm inclined to agree with that, that the American people, I think one of the reasons why, frankly, Donald Trump got elected in 2016 and arguably again in 2024 is that people in America want fundamental change. They know that, you know, from the 30s until the 80s, we built the first middle class that was more than half of a country. Two-thirds of us were in the middle class when Reagan came into office. Today, it's only 41% of us. We could get into the middle class back in 1980 with a single paycheck. Today, it takes two paychecks. Reaganomics, 45 years of neoliberal Reaganomics that has been embraced by both parties, frankly, has just screwed the American public, and everybody knows it, and they want change. And Trump promised change, and Hillary Clinton campaigned on, we're going to keep everything kind of going the way it is, and, you know, surprise, surprise. And I really think that that's what's driving this outrage against Jeffries, is that people want this administration taken to task. They, you know, they're corrupt, they're self-dealing, they're doing deals constantly to satisfy the industry. You know, like the Trump said to the oil industry, give me $1 billion and I'll do whatever you want. Well, he's doing it. He's pretending there's no such thing as global warming while Americans are dying. He's killing off green energy projects while we need more energy. He's doing it all because they gave him money. So, and you know, and Jared is right in the middle of this. So I agree, Democrats should be using subpoenas, not friendly conversations. So what say you? I'll pick up your calls on the other side of the break.
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0: Quick and rather amazing story about Natalie Harp. Stick around.

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2: This is Labor History in 2. This day in labor history, the year was 1619. That was the day that the first ship bearing enslaved people arrived in North America. It was an English warship called the White Lion that came to Johnstown in the colony of Virginia. The ship was a privateer and had captured 20-odd enslaved people from a Portuguese ship in a raid. Virginian planters were interested in forced labor to work the tobacco fields in the colony. The laws surrounding slavery in Virginia evolved over time. Throughout the 1600s, statutes replacing indentured servants to race-based slavery for life were written into the law books. In 1654, John Kaiser became the first person enslaved under the rule of law in North America. By 1662, a law was passed that children would be considered enslaved or free based on the status of their mother in Virginia. This meant that slavery could pass down from generation to generation. This and similar laws ensured slavery would grow. Historians estimate that 388,000 enslaved people came to what became the United States from Africa. Due to laws passing down slavery to children, by the Civil War, there were nearly 4 million enslaved people in the South. By the early 1800s, enslaved people made up about one-third of the Southern population. Initially, enslaved labor worked predominantly to produce crops like tobacco, indigo, and also rice. Some West Africans had developed valuable skills in rice cultivation that white landowners exploited through slavery. With the invention of the cotton gin in 1793, cotton became increasingly important to the Southern economy. The South's dependence on slave labor became more entrenched and spread westward with the growing United States until the Civil War ended the brutality of slavery.
3: What happens when you have health insurance but still can't get the care you need? Why do patients spend hours on hold, battle claim denials, and navigate endless paperwork just to access benefits they've already paid for? And what does it say about our healthcare system when getting treatment depends not just on your medical needs, but on how much time, money, and persistence you have to fight for it? Welcome to Code WAC, where we break down how our healthcare system really works, what it means for you, and how we can make it better for everyone. I'm your host, Brenda Gazar. Most of us think about health insurance in pretty simple terms. You pay for coverage, you get sick, you get care. 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Miranda Yaver is an assistant professor of health policy and management at the University of Pittsburgh and author of Coverage Denied, How Health Insurers Drive Inequality in the United States.
4: So one example is a mother who I interviewed about trying to get their daughter higher level behavioral health care. care because they were struggling with severe depression, anxiety, suicidality, and they were running into a lot of insurance barriers. And what they were able to do was float just enough money to keep their daughter in treatment while they were fighting for coverage in hopes of reimbursement. And they were able to liquidate their inheritance and deplete their 401k.
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0: 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Welcome back. 34 minutes past the hour, and over the weekend you had the Indy race going on in Washington, D.C., as part of Trump's privatized Freedom 250, where all these big corporations give money to this organization that then gives some of that money to Donald Trump. And Trump was there with Melania, and sitting behind them was Natalie. And Trump and Melania apparently got into a bit of a spat. There's a lip reader. You can read the whole thing. It's over at Raw Story. You know, it kind of lays it out. Not certain exactly what they were arguing about, except that Melania was like, I'm out of here. And then after Melania left, Natalie comes up and sits down. It's like, oh, my God. It's getting weirder by the day. And now we discover that back on January 6, 2021, the day that Trump sent a mob against the Capitol to murder the vice president and the Speaker of the House, and they nearly succeeded to overturn an election, to commit a coup, to end democracy in the United States, that on that day, Natalie Harp tweeted over 150 times things like, fight for Trump, in all caps. She did that 12 times in one post. D.C. is Trump country. She was 29 years old at the time. She praised the demonstrators who were beating cops to the point where, you know, five of them are now dead, as great patriots, and kept tweeting, stop the steal. She was, when she was on TV on One America News, she interviewed Caroline Leavitt, who was then a congressional candidate. She's now the press secretary, or the outgoing press secretary. And she said that she just came right out and said, you know, Trump won the election in 2020. Everybody knows it. He won in New Hampshire. She said he actually lost in New Hampshire by 7.4%. This is weird and getting weirder. So what's on your mind today? Let's pick up some calls here. Tony in Buffalo, New York. Hey, Tony, what's up?
1: On Friday at night, there was a study released that warned that the Supreme Court justices are taking gifts and have been taking gifts for some time.
0: Yes.
1: Neil Gorsuch was on C-SPAN this past day and talked about, a bit about the camaraderie of these groups. I talked about Clarence Thomas some time ago with you, remember?
0: Yes.
1: We had a conversation. One thing I forgot to tell you was that reason that Thomas is in the pocket of Trump is because of his wife, Jenny.
0: Mm-hmm.
1: Jenny was a huge Republican operative. She's also white, by the way. And she was, in his first term, she was given a job in the administration. And obviously, there was nobody complaining about the conflict of interest there.
0: Right, and before that, she was making a couple $100,000 a year over Heritage Foundation. And then you had a right-wing billionaire funding her little group. And this was all while her husband was on the Supreme Court. This is almost as bad, or actually maybe worse, than Justice Roberts' wife taking $10 million from big D.C. law firms that do business with the court.
1: Yeah, my second point is about Reagan. Maybe you overlooked this, but I'm sure you didn't. Don't you remember when Reagan was giving money and giving corporations the ability to leave the United States and giving them all kinds of favored treatment?
0: Yeah, Reagan started the whole neoliberal thing, which was so-called free trade. I mean, it didn't, it got seriously codified by George Herbert Walker Bush, they started this during the Reagan administration, but it really finished up during the Bush administration, creating the NAFTA agreement, the North America Free Trade Agreement. But prior to that, Reagan had tried to cut free trade deals all around the world. Yeah, I'm very familiar with that.
1: Remember Anita Hill?
0: Yes, she testified that Clarence Thomas, when he was running the Equal Employment Opportunity Commission or whatever it is, the EEOC, that he was sexually harassing her.
1: Yes,
0: Yeah. She's been on this program, actually, Anita Hill.
1: What he said was, unless you were white and had a complaint, nobody else should make a complaint.
0: Yeah.
1: In my opinion, he was anti-black at that particular time.
0: There have been more than a few black people have called into this program and expressed a similar concern or sentiment, Tony. I don't know what to make of it. So I'll just leave it at that. Tony, thanks for the call. Alfredo in Mountain View, California. Other than that, he's very, very corrupt. Alfredo, what's on your mind today?
2: Yeah. Hi, Tom. How are you?
0: Good. What's up?
2: Yeah, so regarding the 50% tariffs against Canada and Carney, I think as a strategy from Canada, they should keep these tariffs against the U.S. ongoing until the midterm elections as a strategy, because this will infuriate all the farmers and all the people that are getting affected by these tariffs and have an impact on the midterm elections. What do you think about that? Because we could get this guy impeached possibly if we win the House and the Senate. Your thoughts?
0: Yeah, I mean, Iran is clearly playing that game. They've come right out and said it, you know, that they're going to keep the Straits of Hormuz shut until Trump leaves office, realizing that that's going to do enormous political damage to him. I don't think that Carney is sitting around saying, how can I screw Donald Trump? He was being reactive, not proactive. He was responding to Trump basically saying, Canada is going to be our 51st state, and we're going to start treating them like they're a 51st state. I mean, the demands that Trump made of Canada in that trade negotiation were just over the top. I mean, they wouldn't have been over the top if Canada was Michigan, but it's a sovereign nation, you know.
2: Yeah, but the problem is that Trump is acting in bad faith every time. He wakes up every day thinking, what tariffs I'm going to impose again. You cannot trust this guy. October is just 2 months of continuing this war.
0: Yeah.
2: And possibly we could gain the House and the Senate and impeach this guy. That was my thinking.
0: That's assuming he doesn't blow up the elections. Yeah, I totally get it.
2: Yeah.
0: Alfredo, thank you. Well said.
2: Thanks, Tom.
0: Sure enough. Sam in Atlanta watching us on C-SPAN. Hey, Sam, what's on your mind? My old stomping grounds. We used to live in Atlanta.
3: Yeah, it's still Atlanta. This is my first time seeing you. I do listen to... I do watch C-SPAN pretty regularly.
0: Mm-hmm.
3: Got two questions.
0: It's a great network.
3: One of them about January. Hello?
0: Yeah, I was just agreeing with it. It's a great network. Back to you, Sam.
3: Oh, yeah. January 6th, I'm going to start with January 6th, but I'd like to talk about tariffs also. I don't know why no one brings up the fact that that day there were two groups out there. While Donald Trump had his group at one location, C-SPAN was showing people breaking into the White House or wherever they broke into.
0: The Capitol building.
3: On the same screen.
0: Mm-hmm.
3: Okay? They had a dual screen. One screen showed people out there talking with Donald Trump. The other screen showed people breaking into the White House.
0: Yeah, the Capitol building. Those were the kind of shock troops. That was the Proud Boys. I mean, that was why Tario got convicted of seditious conspiracy. That was the conspiracy. They were there before the crowd arrived.
3: Yeah. But why would Trump get blamed for sending his group down there? Because I heard everything he said that day,
0: mm-hmm.
3: and he was saying go down peacefully.
0: Well, and he said you got to fight, or you won't have a democracy left.
3: Well, yeah,
0: you won't have a country left.
3: Everybody says that. Yeah. Okay. Well, I don't know that I agree with that because I watched it that day all the way.
0: Yeah.
3: My other concern was, how do you break into the Capitol that long and nothing else happens? How do people get to go into the White House or into the Capitol, hold people hostage for that period of time, and only one person die?
0: I believe there were five people who died that day, and there were five cops who died
3: in
0: the week afterwards.
3: If they're breaking into the Capitol, what should have happened?
0: Yeah, okay.
3: It makes sense.
0: Yeah.
3: Went over, what, 5-6 hours?
0: Yeah, no, the Capitol Police were very restrained. I mean, they only shot one person, you know, that woman, Ashley Babbitt. And,
3: Tom,
0: that.
3: They were breaking in. They had equipment to break down walls and break into.
0: Oh, I know. And they brought guns and weapons and, these guys. They were there to overthrow our government, Sam, and that's a crime. And sadly, Trump has, forgiven them. He's pardoned them, I think, because he wants them to do it again. That's my guess. Sam, thanks a lot for the call. And thanks for watching us on C-SPAN. We'll be right back. It's 44 and a half minutes past the hour. Stick around.
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0: Defending America from the weapons of mass deception. I'll be right back with you.

0: One of the most important and often misunderstood aspects of the American experiment is this. 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

0: Hey, thanks so much for sharing our program and for reaching out to our stations and sponsors and letting them know that you're listening. It really means a lot to us.
1: Welcome back. 49 minutes past the hour. Picking up your calls here. Charles in Vancouver, Washington. Hey, Charles, what's on your mind today?
2: Tom, good morning from across the bridge. Happy Monday, where I'm still trying to recover from the performances of the Jazz Festival here on Saturday afternoon.
1: Oh, I didn't even know about that. That sounds like a lot of fun.
2: Well, you didn't know about the classical music festival either, so I'm glad to be let you know about this stuff.
1: Thank you, Charles.
2: I swear to God, I've seen many world-class piano players in the genre, but this gentleman I saw Saturday, Chiquito Valdez, went to the top of the list. Mm. Anyway, sir, my question is, I asked a couple weeks ago if you had heard any of the talks from the Muslim guy, Shahid Bolson King. If you had time to check him out.
1: Right. I have not. I'm sorry. You know, a couple of people called last week and suggested there were two books I should read, The Blind Spot and Nerd Reich. And so I got those, and I read both those books this weekend from those callers. But I didn't have an opportunity to look at Shahid Bolson. Charles, I'm sorry.
2: No, don't be sorry. Carry on. I'll be listening anyway. So
1: okay.
2: Thank you, sir.
1: Thanks a lot, Charles. Good talking to you. Sue in Belmont, Michigan. Hey, Sue, what's on your mind today?
3: Hi. A few weeks ago, I had told you about a book I had borrowed from a fellow protester about there's no reason to give up on democracy. I think it was written by somebody named Vance.
1: Mm-hmm.
3: Okay. You said, let me know what you figure out for the solution. And I think it's something you would already say. To summarize it, stay involved, protest, talk to your reps and senators, post things, you know, give out information, anything you can do to stay involved.
1: Mm-hmm.
3: To let, you know, your elected officials know.
1: Yeah.
3: Then the other thing I was going to mention to you, tonight at 8 o'clock Eastern Standard Time, Abdul Al-Sayed is going to be interviewed by Jesse Waters. And
1: really? The right-wing host on Fox.
3: Yeah.
1: Interesting.
3: Well, kind of like a Pete Buttigieg thing, you know?
1: Yeah, Pete likes to go on Fox.
3: So if anybody misses it, I'm sure you can pick it up on YouTube. That's where I find a
1: lot
3: of
1: things
3: that I
1: miss. It'll be all over the place, I'm sure. Yeah.
3: Yeah. Well, if you get a chance to watch it, let me know what you think, or say something later on in the, you know, in the week about it.
1: Will do, Sue.
3: I'd be interested.
1: Will do, Sue. Thanks a lot for the heads up. John in Sedona, Arizona. Watch on C-SPAN. Hey, John, what's up?
4: Good afternoon, sir.
1: Hey.
4: So I was just thinking the other day, trying to figure out something I could do positively to affect the working man in the United States. And the minimum wage has been such a sticking point for so long. And it came to me, you know, sometimes the easiest answers are the most simple. And I was thinking, since the federal minimum wage hasn't been raised in decades, as a senior, you know, I'm in my 70s, and every year my Social Security check is tied to a cost of living increase.
1: Right.
4: So I wonder, why in the world can't we just establish that same concept for minimum wage?
1: That has been proposed at least a dozen times in my lifetime that I'm familiar with by Democrats in Congress, and it's shot down by the Republicans every single time. Republicans basically, you know, I mean, the Republican Party is here for the billionaires and the big corporations, and they're absolutely not here for average working people, and what you're talking about is something for working people. I would add, though, that, you know, during the Clinton and Obama administrations, there were little windows where we could have gotten an awful lot done, and we didn't along those lines, and I think in part, it was because, you know, back in when Lewis Powell was on the Supreme Court back in the 70s, and he did the he actually wrote the opinion in the Bilotti case, which said that corporations are persons. They have free speech rights under the First Amendment. Because they don't have a mouth, they can use money, and they can pour that money into political campaigns. I mean, that was the foundation of Reagan's 1980 campaign and all the money from the oil industry that got him into office in part, in addition to, you know, cutting the deal with the Ayatollah to hang on to the hostages. But, you know, the bottom line is that the in 92, when Bill Clinton ran for president, he basically, you know, this was before you could use the internet to raise money, and the five corrupt Republicans on the Supreme Court had said corporations can pour essentially unlimited amounts of money into campaigns, and so Clinton basically had to start sucking up to the corporations. He had to adopt Reagan's neoliberalism, and Obama largely did the same thing. I think the one Democrat in the modern era who turned away from that was Joe Biden. Joe Biden was the most progressive of the modern presidents, and I think that's one of the reasons why Trump loves to trash him, which is bizarre. But the minimum wage was put into place in 1935, and you know, if it was indexed to inflation just back to say 1964, it would be in the neighborhood of $20 an hour right now, and instead it's $7.25 an hour. And by the way, it's only $7.25 an hour in red states. And that's why red states have, you know, higher rates of poverty, higher rates of sexually transmitted diseases, higher rates of childhood pregnancies, higher rates of people dropping out of school, you know, higher rates of just a whole spectrum of diseases, shorter lifespans, significantly shorter lifespans. We've run this experiment, John, in the United States. Should we do it the way the Democrats did with the New Deal, which built the first middle class in the history of the world that was two-thirds of the population of an entire country? We did that from 33 to 81. Or shall we do it the Republican way, which we've been under nationally since 81, but we've really been under in, 25, 30 of our states, and drive people into poverty, and have a bumper crop of billionaires, and it's called oligarchy, and sadly the decision that has been made. I mean, now the Democratic Party can say no to the billionaires and the big corporations because you've got the internet and they can raise money. But the problem is that precedent was established. The party went down that road, and you still have about half the Democratic Party in thrall to those people. You know, the Josh Gottheimers and Jared Goldens of the world, the people who are, perfectly happy to take money from billionaires, right-wing billionaires included, and big corporations and AIPAC. And we just need to get this dark money, this dirty dark money out of our political system, because it's ruining America, well, John.
4: That's the Gordian knot that's strangling us. I remember
1: it is.
4: In my reading, I'm familiar with a quote from Henry Ford. Somebody asked him, why are you paying your employees so much money? And he says, well, if I don't, they won't be able to afford my cars.
1: Exactly. Yeah. Ford more than doubled wages and really pissed off the Dodge brothers, who sued him. Went all the way to the Supreme Court in the state of Michigan. And it's a fascinating case. John, thanks for the call, and thanks for watching us there on C-SPAN. We'll be right back.
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8: Here we go again. More deadly storms and record-breaking flooding strike the Midwest. Hurricane Lala drenches Hawaii. Plus,
9: protesters and many people here in this region say that this is simply a waste of money. It is needless destruction of this pristine wildlife.
8: Trump administration suspends bulldozing of Big Bend National Park after bipartisan outcry.
10: All of those outcries and more straight ahead from BradBlog.com. I'm Brad Friedman.
8: And I'm Desi Doyen.
10: Stand by for 6 minutes of independent green news, politics, analysis, and snarky comment.
11: The biggest story this week is the guy won the Powerball lottery for $1 billion in Quincy, Illinois, at a gas station, which is perfect because he plans to spend it on gas.
10: This is your Green News Report. Okay, Desi Doyen, I know you got storms and floods everywhere to get to, so I'll shut up. What do you got for us today?
8: Well, first, the summer of extreme weather is not letting up. In Hawaii, Hurricane Lala over the weekend lashed Hawaii's Big Island with nearly 3 feet of rain, but did not technically make landfall, setting a new record as the closest hurricane to swipe the Big Island.
10: 3 feet of rain?
8: Yes. Fueled by an unusually warm Pacific Ocean, Category 1 Lala will likely clock in as the third wettest tropical cyclone on record to affect Hawaii, generating devastating flooding that swept away homes, destroyed roads and bridges, trapped rural mountain communities, and knocked out power to about 40% of the island.
10: And that was without even a direct hit.
8: Yes, it was. In other news, another deadly outbreak of extreme weather pummeled the Midwest. Days of intense storms and flooding in Indiana left at least 7 people dead, officials say, as the White River in Indianapolis shattered century-old records. Officials in Munster, Indiana, warned that scammers have been going door-to-door, posing as first responders, lying that cash donations were required to get the assistance of the National Guard. Illinois was also hard hit with an outbreak of tornadoes in the Chicago region. Illinois this summer set a new record for the most tornadoes in a single year, more than 200 so far, surpassing the previous record of only 142 tornadoes in all of 2024.
10: Way to go, Illinois.
8: On WGN, University of Illinois professor Victor Gensini said, tornadoes in the Midwest have increased in frequency over the last 40 years and are shifting geographically to states with higher population density, meaning more people in harm's way.
12: We're seeing more and more tornado disasters. And if you look at our future projections of a warming climate, we see signals that these trends will not only increase, but continue to become more prevalent, more extreme, and more frequent in places in the Midwest.
8: This latest round of extreme storms and floods, alternating with extreme heat, both in the U.S. and in Europe and in Asia, all underscore that our infrastructure is not ready for 21st century climate impacts.
10: Mm-hmm.
8: Speaking of not being ready, both of the nation's largest reservoirs are drying up. Lake Powell has now joined Lake Mead on the Colorado River in reaching their lowest levels since the reservoirs were originally filled, jeopardizing an essential water source for Arizona, California, and Nevada's farms and cities. Federal and state officials have been taking emergency steps to try to boost the reservoirs, but the shrinking reservoirs are the immediate result of record low winter snowpack, which quickly melted in record heat in the spring as dry and hot conditions intensify due to man-made climate change.
10: Threatening not only drinking water, but also electricity in about 7 states.
8: Yep. Over in the Persian Gulf, where Donald Trump's Iran war remains stuck in stalemate, there's now a massive oil spill spreading from a disabled tanker that has now reached Oman's coastline and threatens to become one of the world's worst oil spills in recent years.
13: Fantastic.
8: And finally, a temporary reprieve in Texas. The Trump administration on Monday said it temporarily halted the bulldozing of pristine areas of Big Bend National Park for construction of a border barrier after a surge of bipartisan opposition from local governments, residents, conservation groups, and even Texas Republicans. Critics say the destruction of the park is stupid and wasteful because the park's mountainous terrain acts as a natural barrier. A federal judge earlier this month reluctantly allowed construction to proceed, even though local towns said it would increase flash flooding. One of the contractors carrying out the destruction is a major Trump donor.
13: Go figure. And stupid, by the way, is a very nice description of this.
8: Yep.
13: For much more on all of these stories and the ones we couldn't get to today, check out our website at greennews.bradblog.com. I'm Brad Friedman.
8: And I'm Desi Doyen.
13: And this has been your Green News Report.
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1: Hey, welcome to the second hour of our program. On the line with us is Craig Unger, the journalist, the author of Den of Spies, Reagan, Carter, and the Secret History of the Treason That Stole the White House. 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Craig, just go to Substack and type in Craig Unger and you'll get his URL. I don't have it here. I'm sorry. Craig, welcome back to the program.
2: Thank you, Tom. Great to see you. And actually, I have a blank screen, but great to be here. And it's great.
1: I'm sorry you have a blank screen. We'll have to figure out what's going on with that. But you published this piece, Trump's Patriot Missile Bait and Switch. Tell me about this.
2: Right. Well, Trump, of course, as you just said, I mean, Trump has not given any munitions to Ukraine in quite some time. And J.D. Vance was very, very proud of this. And if you go back to, I think it was February, when Zelensky visited Trump, and there was this humiliating meeting where Zelensky was chastised for not wearing a coat and tie, and Trump said, "You don't have the cards. You don't have the cards. Get out of here." And it was just an embarrassment. But things have changed, and in recent months, Zelensky appears to have taken the advantage in the Ukraine war, in the war with Russia. And they've been building more than 2 million drones a year. Wow. And they've totally revolutionized the way wars are fought. So you have enormous

0: south and east of Ukraine, making no progress for month after month, sustaining enormous numbers of casualties, while Ukraine is sending drones to bomb out wild berry. There's equivalent of Amazon, the Russian equivalent of Amazon, and knocking out oil refineries left and right. So there are, it's very, very hard to get gasoline in Russia for cars. And Crimea is virtually cut off. And it's changed the tempo of the war enormously. And in view of that, Trump had another meeting with Zelensky, in which he suddenly said, okay, we'll give you the Patriot missiles. We'll even give you the technology. How about that? Isn't that cool? But of course, he was lying and he never delivered on it.
1: Right. Yeah. And that's the problem is, you know, probably after he said that, he got a phone call from his good friend Vlad, which reminds me, I mean, you're the guy who really broke these stories. And, you know, for people who are not familiar with your work, lay out your argument that Donald Trump is somehow been captured by Russia.
0: Right. Well, this goes back, I think, 47 years to 1980, when Trump was building his first hotel and first big hotel. It was one of the few great successes he had in real estate when he built the Hyatt Grand Central, right near Grand Central Station. And like any hotel, it needed television sets in every room. And you might think that an operation like Hyatt and Trump would go to a major vendor like Sony or Samsung. But instead, they went to a small outfit called Joy Ludd Electronics. And it turned out that was owned by a guy named Semyon Kislyn, who had ties to Russian intelligence. And this is where it began. And throughout the 80s, Russian operatives, members of the Russian mafia, started going to Trump Tower when he built that in 1983. And a man named David Bogdan, who was part of the Russian mafia, went to Trump in 1984, bought five condos, paid for them in cash.
1: Money laundering.
0: And that, in effect, that was money laundering. Yep. And they started doing it on a massive, massive scale. And I think if you look at Trump's record as a real estate developer, he's in general, he's a loser. I mean, he went bankrupt six times with casinos in Atlantic City. But the Russians always came to his aid, and over $1.5 billion in money was from the Russian mafia was laundered through Trump real estate.
1: That's pretty mind-boggling. To what extent do you think that he's actively working to further Putin's? I mean, if I was Vladimir Putin and I wanted to destroy America, I would want to make people sick. Bob Kennedy is doing that. I would want to make people poor. Trump's economic policies are doing that. I'd want to estrange America from our allies. Trump is definitely doing that, both through rhetoric and through policy. I'd want to weaken the American military. You've got Hegseth, you know, this alcoholic now, you know, running around firing, you know, really well-qualified top generals and admirals and whatnot. I mean, what am I missing here, Craig? What more could Trump do if Putin was literally pulling his strings?
0: No, it's absolutely true. I wish I had not been right. But I mean, one of the most, I mean, you said estranged from our allies, and it's really quite extraordinary. If you look at the Western alliance, it's really one of the great triumphs in foreign policy and national security in modern history. And Trump has been against it since he took out an advertisement after visiting Moscow in 1987, and he took out a full-page ad in the New York Times, the Washington Post, and so forth, that was really critical of all our allies. But the Western alliance, we built strong market economies throughout all of Western Europe. We built strong democratic institutions throughout all of Western Europe, and a strong military allies. And Trump is really throwing that all away. And we have, by the way, we also had strong allies in Japan and South Korea. And Trump is throwing all that away to be with North Korea and Moscow. I mean, it is just ludicrous. It is so much against our national interests. It's unbelievable.
1: Why does our media not speak of this in these kind of terms, Greg?

0: I don't get it.
1: Well, I don't entirely get it either myself. And I wrote a piece not long ago in my Substack called Nothing Moves the Needle. And I grew up in a world, I mean, I was getting out of college when I remember Seymour Hersh wrote a story on the My Lai massacre. And you could see that our heroic soldiers in Vietnam, who we thought were preserving, fighting communism, were actually doing Nazi-like atrocities, mowing down women and children. I remember Watergate, of course, when Woodward and Bernstein wrote both Watergate, the Pentagon Papers. All those stories were just a couple of reporters, and they changed history. They got instant response. They moved the needle. And now you write, there's reports that Trump is a rapist. Nothing really happens, or I should say an adjudicated rapist. The reports I've written that he is an asset of Russian intelligence. Well, technically, that's not necessarily illegal, but it's an extraordinary breach of national security. And when I talk about his ties to the Russian mafia, it's important to understand the Russian mafia is really an adjunct of Russian intelligence. Mm-hmm. So when you realize there were 13 members of the Russian mafia who bought or lived in Trump Tower in New York, that is the crown jewel of his empire, and he's president of the United States. That's a spectacular breach of national security. And I think nothing moves the needle because the mechanisms, I mean, part of it is social media, I think has been very, very bad. I mean, it used to be, you know, if you look at the first Woodward and Bernstein story in 1972, it would not have gone viral on X or Blue Sky or any
0: It would have been suppressed by the right-wing billionaires who own these platforms. I mean, that's it seems to be the part of the problem. We're going to be out of time here in just about a minute and a half, but I'm curious your take on Kash Patel going over to Moscow to meet with the KGB, or the FSB, I guess it's called now. I'm baffled, Craig. What insights do you have?
1: It is very, very scary. The FBI is the institution that should be protecting us from all of this. And here we have Kash Patel going over to meet with Putin. I don't know exactly what he hopes to get there, but he's going to come back and do something that will probably not be in our interests. And it was the FBI, really, its failures. What has happened, I think, is the greatest counterintelligence failure in American history. And the FBI was in charge of it. And I've been talking to a former FBI agent named Jonathan Bouma. And it's just extraordinary because he started to get onto this. He was investigating Hunter Biden for the FBI, and he realized he was being fed disinformation from Russian operatives. And that's really one of the reasons we haven't been able to stop all of this.
0: How deeply enmeshed is the Republican Party itself with the Russian intelligence?
1: I can't. It's really hard for me to itemize special meetings. Of course, we have this past Kash Patel thing coming up. But Russian oligarchs have given heavily to the Republican Senatorial Campaign Committee. And the Russian party, in a way, is an adjunct of Putin's interests, of Russia's interests.
0: You mean the Republican Party?
1: The Republican, yes.
0: Yeah. Slip of the tongue, but probably a good one, the Russian party. Remarkable. Craig, the great Craig Unger. Craig, give us the URL for your Substack newsletter.
1: I'm not sure of the exact URL, but it goes under the title of American Compromise, which is the same as my last book on Trump and Russia.
0: Yeah, you can just go over to Substack.com and plug in American Compromise or Craig Unger, UNGER. Craig, thanks so much for dropping by.
1: Thank you.
0: Always great talking with you.
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0: It is just about 18 minutes past the hour. Greg Abbott is all hysterical about religion in airports, and MAGA is going after singers. Stick around. If you're a homeowner in America, you need to listen to this. The FBI has been warning about a type of real estate fraud on the rise called title theft, and your equity is their target. 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
4: 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Because The Last Hours of Ancient Sunlight is a seminal work offering a viewpoint original yet ancient, I see our situation today in a new light. And because of the scope and depth of this work, I find it inspiring as well as disturbing. I rather exhausted superlative in praise of Tom Hartman's book, The Prophet's Way, which I rightly called the most important book I've ever read. But now I find the sequel calling for equal praise, since the issue here addresses the whole of our species, and indeed all species."
3: The Last Hours of Ancient Sunlight, The Fate of the World and What We Can Do Before It's Too Late by Tom Hartman, in bookstores everywhere.
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0: 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Welcome back. 23 minutes past the hour. So Greg Abbott has decided, you know, he's increasingly unpopular right now in Texas. He's the governor of Texas. You know, right-wing MAGA guy. And he's in deep, in bed deep with the tech broligarchs and their data centers. And public sentiment is broadly turning against data centers. Surprise, surprise. And in Texas, as well as everywhere else, he's going to have a run for his money here as the election comes along. But he has decided to fall back on the old Republican playbook. Right. If you're not going to talk, you don't want to talk about economics because you're in the pocket of billionaires and big corporations. So to get people to talk about anything other than the economics, the destruction of the middle class by Reaganomics, the Republican Party sucking up to the biggest and wealthiest people in America, what do? You find some minority group that you can attack and make sure it gets a lot of headlines. And what'll happen is for some people, their bigotry, you know, oh, he's a bigot, I'm a bigot, cool, I'll vote with him. And for other people who hadn't really thought about bigotry, you can kind of activate it by getting them all freaked out and frightened. And Greg Abbott is trying to do this with the chapels in the airports in the Dallas and Houston. This is wild. When the chapel was built at the Bush Intercontinental Airport in Houston, it's open to everybody. It's open to travelers. It's open to employees. It's open to anybody, regardless of religion. And by the way, the project was paid for through fees charged to international airlines. They don't use American taxpayer money or state or federal money for this. So, you know, this little chapel, and in the chapel, there's, you know, what's called an ablution station. Ablution is a kind of archaic word that means to wash, right? And Muslims wash their feet before they enter the sacred place, you know, the room where they pray. And, Jews wash their hands. I mean, there's this whole thing about washing, right? So they built this ablution station, and Greg Abbott has decided that he's going to go berserk on this. He's going to, oh my God, these are not interfaith chapels open to all. They exist to benefit the Muslim population alone. This is religious discrimination. I see this not as religious discrimination. It's if anything, it's the opposite. It's like, okay, if you want to use our chapel and practice your religion, of course, you're going to have to wash your feet before you go in. And here you go. Here's a little foot washing station. No big deal, right? I see this as just Greg Abbott going classic Republican. Let's find, you know, in the last election, the 2024 election, it was all about trans kids, right? Oh, let's pick on the trans community. Yes, they're less than 1% of America. Yes, they're a tiny minority, but hey, we can turn them into demons, just like they did with Willie Horton, whose name wasn't actually even Willie. He had never gone by the name Willie. But, you know, the Bush campaign decided, that sounds black. Let's scare people.
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1: Get I'm our Rick best Smith, protection. And this is Labor History in Two. This day in labor history, the year was 1619. That was the day that the first ship bearing enslaved people arrived in North America. It was an English warship called the White Lion that came to Johnstown in the colony of Virginia. The ship was a privateer and had captured 20-odd enslaved people from a Portuguese ship in a raid. Virginian planters were interested in forced labor to work the tobacco fields in the colony. The laws surrounding slavery in Virginia evolved over time. Throughout the 1600s, statutes replacing indentured servants to race-based slavery for life were written into the law books. In 1654, John Kaiser became the first person enslaved under the rule of law in North America. By 1662, a law was passed that children would be considered enslaved or free based on the status of their mother in Virginia. This meant that slavery could pass down from generation to generation. This and similar laws ensured slavery would grow. Historians estimate that 388,000 enslaved people came to what became the United States from Africa. Due to laws passing down slavery to children, by the Civil War, there were nearly 4 million enslaved people in the South. By the early 1800s, enslaved people made up about one-third of the Southern population. Initially, enslaved labor worked predominantly to produce crops like tobacco, indigo, and also rice. Some West Africans had developed valuable skills in rice cultivation that white landowners exploited through slavery. With the invention of the cotton gin in 1793, cotton became increasingly important to the Southern economy. The South's dependence on slave labor became more entrenched and spread westward with the growing United States until the Civil War ended the brutality of slavery.
2: What happens when you have health insurance but still can't get the care you need? Why do patients spend hours on hold, battle claim denials, and navigate endless paperwork just to access benefits they've already paid for? And what does it say about our healthcare system when getting treatment depends not just on your medical needs, but on how much time, money, and persistence you have to fight for it? Welcome to Code WAC, where we break down how our healthcare system really works, what it means for you, and how we can make it better for everyone. I'm your host, Brenda Gazar. Most of us think about health insurance in pretty simple terms. You pay for coverage, you get sick, you get care. But our guest today says that having insurance and actually being able to use it are often two very different things. Miranda Yaver is an assistant professor of health policy and management at the University of Pittsburgh and author of Coverage Denied, How Health Insurers Drive Inequality in the United States.
3: So one example is a mother who I interviewed about trying to get their daughter higher level behavioral health care because they were struggling with severe depression, anxiety, suicidality, and they were running into a lot of insurance barriers. And what they were able to do was float just enough money to keep their daughter in treatment while they were fighting for coverage in hopes of reimbursement. And they were able to liquidate their inheritance and deplete their 401k.
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0: 35 minutes past the hour. Welcome back. So Kacey Musgraves, she's a country music star. I love country music. I confess, I was 16 years old. I got a gig as a DJ at WITL AM and FM in Lansing, Michigan, the number one station in Lansing, country western station, a weekend DJ. I was also out at MSU doing at WNBY, I think it was, Brody Hall, as I recall. Anyway, that's where I learned, you know, radio. And I've always loved country, even though I later ended up, you know, as an all-night progressive rock DJ and kind of an old hippie, but I always loved country music. And Kacey Musgraves is particularly good. And she's, you know, her most famous thing is the Golden Hour stuff. And so she was doing a concert in Chicago on Friday. And between songs, she called out this organization. It's called Immigrant, the Young Center for Immigrant Children's Rights. It's a local organization in Chicago that helps out children who whose parents have been abducted by ICE, basically. And she said that it's a wonderful organization. They help give aid, legal aid and money to children whose parents have been deported unfairly. It's not a political thing. It's just these kids need help. So here she is. She's not, you know, like she said, this isn't about politics. It's about children who are, you know, stranded, you know, who are in need of help. And the right wingers are just all over her over on Elon Musk's sewer over there that used to be Twitter. It's pretty amazing. It's pretty sad, actually. You know, she has ripped the president on a couple of occasions. Back in 2020, she said a vote for Trump was an act of violence against all queer people. And when Joe Biden was won, she celebrated. There are a lot of progressives in country music. Probably the most famous is Willie Nelson, who wrote about me in his autobiography, you know, Roll Me Up and Smoke Me When I Die, which was really a shock. I'm reading his autobiography, and here he is. He says, I was driving down the street listening to Tom Hartman, and it's like, whoa. Anyhow, what's on your mind? Let's pick up some calls here for the second half hour of this hour. Keno in Lakeland, Florida. Hey, Keno, what's on your mind?
1: Yeah, I called today because you have an expanded audience. There needs to be more widespread discussions about the different kinds of capitalism. Capitalism has been good in the past where there were rules and referees. But Republicans today, they have uncritical blanket praise for capitalism. They take away the rules. They take away the referees. Now, under Republican government, capitalism in the United States has become predatory, taking advantage of and exploiting people. And it's creating a new feudal system where the corporations are the haves, and they're creating a new class of have-nots, of debt slaves and debt serfs. One old saying is that lawyers and doctors make fortunes from other people's misfortunes. Now, dentists have to be added to this list. There are no checks and balances on the prices dentists charge.
0: It's true.
1: I know two people in their 60s who become debt slaves. They have debts of $30,000 to have their teeth rebuilt.
0: Wow.
1: I hope and request somewhere out there listening or some investigative reporters that are listening and will do an expose of how dentists have become financial predators. Do you have any reaction, Tom?
0: Well, I think that dental health is part of your health. You know, we know that bad, gum disease, for example, actually can cause heart disease. There's all kinds of awful infections that you can get, not to mention even just malnutrition. If your teeth don't work right and you can't chew your food, this should be part of health care. And we need a national health care program that Bernie's been saying this forever, by the way, that not only takes care of, you know, your vaccination and cancer treatments and dealing with the pneumonia and stuff like that, but that also, you know, keeps your mouth healthy and takes care of your eyes and ears. I mean, it's just crazy that we've segregated these three parts of the body, the eyes, ears, and mouth, and said they're not covered by Medicare or Medicaid. It's just wrong. It's just wrong. I'm with you, Keno. Keno, thank you. It's always nice to hear from you. I appreciate the call. Vicki in Woodinville, Washington. Hey, Vicki, what's on your mind today?
2: Hey, Tom. So I understand you did get and read the book by the political scientist, Professor Jeffrey Winters, The Blind Spot.
0: I did.
2: And I wanted to talk to you about it since
0: Yeah, great.
2: So I grew up believing in what we're told about how things work, and that, you know, I felt very
0: that we have this nice sweet democracy.
2: Yes. And but I kind of wondered what was wrong. I mean, what, you know, so I was convinced that we are racist and there's prejudice because people are ignorant and they're misinformed. And if people were just educated properly, they wouldn't be this, you know, divisive attitude of fellow citizens. And that another problem was that how people are rearing children, because they have to be absent, having to have two people working to support a family. Mm-hmm. And so, you know, child care has really suffered. But now I understand, after reading that book, that, my goodness, we've all been impoverished by our country.
0: By our oligarchs. I mean, the book is basically an expose of oligarchy in America, the history of oligarchy in America.
2: Exactly. Yeah. And how it influenced every part of society, every part of culture, and every part of every individual life, and how we're at each other's throat, because they've left us in this desperate situation.
0: Yeah.
2: And I don't... So can you speak to that?
0: Yeah, it's the classic cartoon that probably most people have seen, where you've got, you know, a big businessman, fat cat, and two young men sitting at a table. One's white, one's black, and all three of them have a plate in front of them. The businessman's got his plate is just piled high with cookies, and the black guy and the white guy each have one cookie. And the businessman turns to the white guy, points to the black guy, and says, "He wants your cookie." I mean, that's the oligarch strategy. That's the strategy of divide and conquer. That's the strategy of keep people fighting with each other and they won't fight with us. And, you know, I would argue that the entire book was basically that cartoon, you know, telling the story of how we got here and how it's happened and how it's worked out and what we can do about it. You know, I thought the last chapter was the most important chapter in the book, where he talked about we need to tax wealth as well as income, that billionaires are incompatible with democracy, that America should not have billionaires, that, you know, just pretty solid, straightforward stuff.
2: Yeah, the result of this ongoing history from day one of our country.
0: Yeah.
2: And
0: he talks about how the Constitution was written to protect
2: the
0: oligarchs.
2: Believe it's our fault.
0: Yeah, exactly.
2: Each other. You know, we have to blame each other, and we look to others, so we'll never look to them. And I just can't believe how important that history is to understand, because all we do is hear about current events and, you know, recent occurrences in the last, you know, our lifetimes. And that's nothing compared to what has transpired and where it has grown to.
0: Yeah.
2: And what,
0: absolutely. It's an absolutely brilliant book.
2: How encompassing it is.
0: Yeah, it's an absolutely brilliant book, yeah. Vicki. I thank you for demanding that I read it. I took your concern seriously, and I was amazed.
2: My beliefs, because you do believe differently. I mean, I've always been, you know, a liberal, progressive, you know, professional nurse.
0: You know the history, it's hard to turn away from it. Yeah, that's why I keep writing history books.
2: You can't believe in this country when it's been. You can't believe in this country when it's been so polluted.
0: Yeah, I wrote a book called The Hidden History of American Oligarchy that has a lot of the same stuff in it, by the way, that you might find useful. But anyhow, Vicki, thank you. Thank you for the call, and thanks for sharing the book with me, or telling me about it. It's 44 and a half minutes past.
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0: Exposing the con in conservative. I'll be right back with more of your calls.

0: 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Hey friends, Tom Hartman here to tell you about my brand new book. It's called The Tom Hartman Reader. Tom Hartman Reader is unlike any of my other books. It's a collection of my best and most revealing writings that I think you need to know. Tom Hartman Reader covers everything from my fierce commitment to Jeffersonian democracy to my steadfast opposition to the corporatization of America. Also, it more clearly identifies the root cause of so many of our social and environmental ills. The Tom Hartman Reader will give you essential information and explore solutions to questions like, how do we keep our schools from treating children like assembly line products? Why is it that attention deficit disorder is not an affliction? Or what cloudy Germany can teach us about solar energy? And much, much more. Not only will you gain vital substance on a wide range of topics in the book, but the Tom Hartman Reader will inspire you to action. It's time to educate ourselves on the world around us, why it got this way, and the corrective actions we all need to take. 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Inspiration, insight, and action. The Tom Hartman Reader.
1: 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The Last Hours of Ancient Sunlight, The Fate of the World and What We Can Do Before It's Too Late by Tom Hartman. 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
2: Hey, Tom Hartman here. In my new book, Threshold, The Crisis of Western Culture, I'm looking at the deteriorating state of our planet, where the dynamics of environmental, economic, and population change are boiling over the limits within which society can function. I'll be busting the myths and ideologies of religious fundamentalism, capitalism run amok, male domination and hierarchy, and militarism that are draining our world of its natural and human resources and engendering the suffering of millions for the benefit of a few. Threshold examines cultures that have thrived from the mother city of Corral, Peru to modern Denmark, and targets 5 areas of policy, national, religious, economic, corporate, and environmental, for specific and immediate reform. Radical in scope and boldness, but simple in its common sense logic, my book Threshold illustrates the mistakes we have made as a culture, as a country, and as individuals, and provides the inspiration and motivation that you're looking for to build a better, more sustainable world for all. It's available in fine bookstores everywhere. Threshold.

0: 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It really means a lot to us.
1: Hey, if you're a homeowner in America, you need to listen to this. 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Trump knows power may not last. Welcome back 10 minutes before the hour. Picking up your calls here. Marcus in Las Vegas. Hey, Marcus, what's on your mind today?
2: Hey, Tom. Good morning.
1: Hey.
2: A whole lot. Especially since I've been waiting. You know, I mean, every time somebody comes on and you talk about something else, it just, you know, spurs me
1: to
2: comment on that. You know, but I think that, I just want to say that I think that all that I've heard this morning, you know, I think it's all speaking to what I see is really, and it's just so obvious, man. If you look at the electoral map of the United States, right, the vast majority of it is red. All across the country, right? You just see a sea of red.
1: That's when you're looking at geography. If you looked at a population map, yep, you'd see something quite different.
2: There are
1: 40 million more Americans in the United States who are represented by Democrats in Congress, in the United States Senate, than there are Republicans. It's just that the big states are Democratic states by and large. There's a couple of exceptions, Texas and Florida, but
2: I'm speaking to how it looks when a person looks at that, what they see, right? They just see this overwhelming majority of red. Well, the same thing with in every one of these in these same places, that vast sea of red. Guess what they have for information available to them? You know, outlets of information.
1: Right, nothing but right-wing radio
2: I mean, it's just, and I'm from the Bay Area, right? San Francisco Bay Area. And even there, the right-wing media establishments are, they're just saturating the airwaves.
1: Yep.
2: All over the place. I mean, in terms of progressive, liberal, or anything like close to that.
1: Yeah, no, there's a right-wing bias to our media.
2: Five.
1: There's no doubt about that.
2: And so look at the correlation between everything that you can, every indicator out there. You talked earlier about how the red states, they suffer from this and that, and their the mortality, everything from mortality to education. I mean, it's just, and guess where they're getting their information from. So what I'm saying is that I think the vast majority of the country, of course, is uninformed, misinformed, and just, you know, like Trump said, we love the poorly educated, right?
1: Yeah. Yeah,
2: and you
1: did.
2: Can teach this. You can tell the poorly educated anything. You can teach you, and so, like you said, whether it's a culture war, a made up culture war, you know, this. I mean, that's all this section of the country gets, and that's all they get for their information. And again, of course, with that comes, you know, liberal bad, progressive bad, Democratic bad, evil, traitor to the country, right?
1: Mm-hmm.
2: So we have, you know, you go to Texas, you go to Iowa, you go to Middle America, and this is all they got, and so. It's no surprising that we have people talking about keep your hands off my Medicare, right?
1: Keep your government hands off my Medicare. Yeah, those signs from the Tea Party days.
2: So I've recently have been watching this film, this documentary called The Heist again. I've been wanting to ask if you are familiar with that one. Heist is who stole the America, right? The American dream. Okay, and I think they even make a reference to you, or you, you're in there somewhere.
1: I believe I narrated that movie.
2: Okay. No wonder.
1: That's my voice throughout the whole thing. If we're talking about the same movie,
2: if the vast majority of Americans just knew this history, that's all you've been talking about all morning long, is just getting informed, coming into knowledge of, you know, then I think we can turn this around. So I'm calling on you and anybody who's listening, man, to support, man. Let's have a national debate, nationally televised at no expense, right? To either side of the two ideological perspectives in the country, represented by, you know, those that we most recognize, Fox on one side against MSNBC and all the and all of the surrogates and voices that represent the perspective, the ideology, right?
3: Yeah.
2: And we have this debate. And since we know that one side is not going to show, you know, they're not going to show up. They don't have the heart. They don't have the guts. They don't have the integrity.
3: Well, that's why Republican members of Congress don't hold town halls anymore. In fact, Mike Johnson told them not to.
2: Let's have that.
3: Don't talk to the public. We talk to the billionaires who pay us. That's it.
2: You know, so let's call for this. Let's call for this. Let's start a campaign and call for it. And the only way power is coming from in this country is through the people. When you say why don't more people talk about or the media talk more about the scandalous activities of this government? It was a specific instance that you referred to earlier. I think it's about I forgot necessarily, but. Why didn't the media talk about it? Because the Democratic side is not making an issue out of it. Yeah. If the Democratic side raised enough of a stink about it, then the media would be there covering it.
3: Part of the problem is that the Democratic side doesn't have this massive electronic echo chamber that the right has built since the era of Limbaugh. You got 1,500 right-wing radio stations. You got maybe 200 left-wing radio stations. You've got 500-600 television stations around the country owned by Sinclair or other right wing entities. It just goes on and on. Marcus, I got to move along. Thanks for the call. Donna in Groveland, California. Hey, Donna, what's up?
4: Oh, good morning, Tom. I just want you to know also, you are a lifesaver for us that are out in the hitherland.
3: Thank you.
4: Anyway, I just want to know why it's assumed that Jeffries will be the next speaker. He is not reflective of the emerging Democratic Party. Regarding his blood money from AIPAC, no Medicare for all, now the meeting with that snake, pardon snakes, Kushner. Lots of in-touch Democrats are in the House. Can't there be another selection?
3: I would hope so, Donna. Part of the problem is that while the Republican Party broke with the idea of seniority as the thing for chairmanships and speakerships and things like that, the Democratic Party hasn't, by and large. And so, there is a very, very strong neoliberal group, basically, that basically runs the DNC. And I'm an advocate for real reform in the Democratic Party. I think that the Democratic Party of Bill Clinton is gone, is going. And the hangers-on, need to get with the program or get out. I'm with you. Donna, thank you very much. That was a great question. We'll be back on the other side of the break. Stick around with the third hour of our program. Greg Palast is going to drop by and tell us about the tricks that Trump is planning to steal your vote and what we can do about it. We'll be right back.

0: Tom Hartman.
1: One of the most important and often misunderstood aspects of the American experiment is this. 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
4: Throughout the Midwest, millions have been soaked after a week of torrential rain and flooding.
5: Here we go again. More deadly storms and record-breaking flooding strike the Midwest. Hurricane Lala drenches Hawaii. Plus,
6: protesters and many people here in this region say that this is simply a waste of money. It is needless destruction of this pristine wildlife.
5: Trump administration suspends bulldozing of Big Bend National Park after bipartisan outcry.
7: All of those outcries and more straight ahead from BradBlog.com. I'm Brad Friedman.
5: And I'm Desi Doyen.
7: Stand by for 6 minutes of independent green news, politics, analysis, and snarky comment.
8: The biggest story this week is the guy won the Powerball lottery for $1 billion in Quincy, Illinois, at a gas station, which is perfect because he plans to spend it on gas.
7: This is your Green News Report. Okay, Desi Doyen, I know you got storms and floods everywhere to get to, so I'll shut up. What do you got for us today?
5: Well, first, the summer of extreme weather is not letting up. In Hawaii, Hurricane Lala over the weekend lashed Hawaii's Big Island with nearly 3 feet of rain, but did not technically make landfall, setting a new record as the closest hurricane to swipe the Big Island.
7: 3 feet of rain?
5: Yes. Fueled by an unusually warm Pacific Ocean, Category 1 Lala will likely clock in as the third wettest tropical cyclone on record to affect Hawaii, generating devastating flooding that swept away homes, destroyed roads and bridges, trapped rural mountain communities, and knocked out power to about 40% of the island.
7: And that was without even a direct hit.
5: Yes, it was. In other news, another deadly outbreak of extreme weather pummeled the Midwest. Days of intense storms and flooding in Indiana left at least 7 people dead, officials say, as the White River in Indianapolis shattered century-old records. Officials in Munster, Indiana, warned that scammers have been going door-to-door, posing as first responders, lying that cash donations were required to get the assistance of the National Guard. hard. Illinois was also hard hit with an outbreak of tornadoes in the Chicago region. Illinois this summer set a new record for the most tornadoes in a single year, more than 200 so far, surpassing the previous record of only 142 tornadoes in all of 2024.
7: Way to go, Illinois.
5: On WGN, University of Illinois professor Victor Gensini said, tornadoes in the Midwest have increased in frequency over the last 40 years and are shifting geographically to states with higher population density, meaning more people in harm's way.
0: We're seeing more and more tornado disasters. And if you look at our future projections of a warming climate, we see signals that these trends will not only increase, but continue to become more prevalent, more extreme, and more frequent in places in the Midwest.
5: This latest round of extreme storms and floods, alternating with extreme heat, both in the U.S. and in Europe and in Asia, all underscore that our infrastructure is not ready for 21st century climate impacts.
7: Mm-hmm.
5: Speaking of not being ready, both of the nation's largest reservoirs are drying up. Lake Powell has now joined Lake Mead on the Colorado River in reaching their lowest levels since the reservoirs were originally filled, jeopardizing an essential water source for Arizona, California, and Nevada's farms and cities. Federal and state officials have been taking emergency steps to try to boost the reservoirs, but the shrinking reservoirs are the immediate result of record low winter snowpack, which quickly melted in record heat in the spring as dry and hot conditions intensify due to man-made climate change.
7: Threatening not only drinking water, but also electricity in about seven states.
5: Yep. Over in the Persian Gulf, where Donald Trump's Iran war remains stuck in stalemate, there's now a massive oil spill spreading from a disabled tanker that has now reached Oman's coastline and threatens to become one of the world's worst oil spills in recent years.
7: Fantastic.
5: And finally, a temporary reprieve in Texas. The Trump administration on Monday said it temporarily halted the bulldozing of pristine areas of Big Bend National Park for construction of a border barrier after a surge of bipartisan opposition from local governments, residents, conservation groups, and even Texas Republicans. Critics say the destruction of the park is stupid and wasteful because the park's mountainous terrain acts as a natural barrier. A federal judge earlier this month reluctantly allowed construction to proceed, even though local towns said it would increase flash flooding. One of the contractors carrying out the destruction is a major Trump donor.
7: Go figure. And stupid, by the way, is a very nice description of this.
5: Yep.
7: For much more on all of these stories and the ones we couldn't get to today, check out our website at greennews.bradblog.com. I'm Brad Friedman.
5: And I'm Desi Doyen.
7: And this has been your Green News Report.
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1: And welcome to the third hour of our program. On the line with us is our dear friend, Greg Palast. He is investigative reporter for The Guardian, The New York Times, the author of The Best Democracy Money Can Buy. 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Greg Palast over on Blue Sky. And Greg, welcome back to the program. I was just filling in our new C-SPAN viewers about what you are up to. And if you want to just very, very quickly tell us, why is it that Donald Trump became president in 2024?
2: Well, he couldn't win it with the voters. So they used crow games, except instead of white sheets, they graduated to spreadsheets. So, for example, we had 4.7 million voters purged from the voter rolls. You know, like that TV show, once a year you get to kill anyone you want. Once a year, secretaries of state can remove any voter they want. At least that's how the Republicans interpret the law, and they've been getting away with 4.7 million voters. Now, were these voters illegal voters? Were they dead? By the way, if you're dead and you're listening to this, please don't vote. It's illegal. And if you're not a citizen, don't vote. It's illegal. But that doesn't happen. Instead, what they do is they use these lists, like you said during the break, actually, or the introduction. They'll find a list of voters, like, for example, the deportation list. This is one thing they want to do right now. Use deportation lists from the Department of Homeland Security, match that to the voter list and see if there's illegal aliens on the voter rolls, Tom. Well, here's the problem. Florida did that once before. They removed 176,000 voters. Guess what? A lot of guys named Jose Garcia, as you mentioned. So you got a lot of Jose Garcias who lost their vote. And how many were actually non-citizens? Out of 176,000, they found one single illegal voter, an Austrian Republican, and but still, over 100,000 people lost their right to vote in Florida. That's why Florida turned red. Mm. It's not that the voters turned red. The voter rolls turned red. So now, just so you know, we're launching today, and we're proud to do it on the Tom Hartman program with you and the new C-SPAN audience, an emergency operation put together by the A-Team in voting rights. We're talking NAACP Atlanta, Rainbow Push, Black Voters Matter, top voting rights lawyers, and the Mobilize Latino Vote Group, SV Rep. And we have put

0: Here's how you save your vote. So you go to saveyourvote.org, saveyourvote.org, and start out by grabbing some popcorn. And we got 8 videos. We're putting out 2 today with our wonderful host, Edward Ward, young man. Watch these 3-4-minute videos, and you'll learn how they can take your vote and what you can do about it. So we're trying to get these 4.7 million voters back on the rolls. God knows how many new ones they're going to pull down. And you mentioned over the break also the attack on mail-in voting. That's one of our 9 episodes, and how you can protect your vote. Most Americans today vote early or mail-in. 70% of African Americans vote early or mail-in. That's why they're going after it. If it were a white method of voting, they wouldn't do it. Okay, it's that simple. So we're going after the new Jim Crow. We call it Jim Crow Reloaded. And you go to the website. So that's what we're launching today. I just had to get that out quick.
1: No, it's saveyourvote.org is the website, and you're absolutely right. Yeah. And the videos are super. I think you missed the punchline on the 4.7 million people that the Republicans in red states, largely blue cities, purged just before the 2024 election.
0: Yeah,
1: if
0: exactly.
1: Those people had not been purged, what would have been the outcome of the 2024? And you use nothing but government statistics. You're a guy with a master's degree in statistics here. Yeah. Tell us about that. Who would have won?
0: So I was a professor of statistics, and what I do is the government, this stuff is hidden in plain sight. There was an organization called the Elections Assistance Commission. It keeps track of our votes, but it also keeps track of our non-votes, the people removed from the voter rolls, the votes that are disqualified. We had about 1.6 million ballots disqualified. Do you know that? You think, oh, you're sitting in your ballot. It can't, gets counted. No. It's just like now, as you mentioned, Trump's post office is talking about having a barcode. And if you're not on the good boys list, if you're not on the good old boys list, they literally will not forward your ballot to be counted, or you won't get your ballot in the first place. And we have that. We have a film, Vigilantes, Inc., and about, it starts out at the center of it is an officer, a full-time career military expert assigned by the president to California, African-American man, 70 years old. They wouldn't send him his ballot because he said he wasn't a properly registered Georgia voter. Guess what? If you're a soldier, you get to vote absentee. Even if you're a black soldier, he wasn't alone. They had removed several hundred thousand of these voters. 4,000 in just his county, black soldiers were challenged, not by the government, but by vigilante voters, vigilante operators who said, don't let the major vote. Don't let this guy vote. Don't let that guy vote. Self-appointed vigilantes, and they're blocking voters from voting. And now they're in cahoots with our government. That's why I got to go to Save Your Vote, to save your vote. But so I go to the statistics. But unfortunately, the president has basically shut down that agency so that you don't know how many votes were stolen. It's like firing the accountants at a bank where you have a swindle going on.
1: So that's why he shut it down. I was trying to figure out why he shut down the Election Assistance Commission. It's because
0: they're pretty benign. They just collect numbers, man.
1: It's because they keep track of who got forbidden from voting.
0: That's right. So he fired all the Republicans, too.
1: Yeah.
0: Because they were just, scribbling down the numbers, and he couldn't have that.
1: Right.
0: So we are giving you the numbers. So now, as I say, we're with NAACP and PUSH and Black Voters Matter and SV Rep and the Hispanic groups. Because we got to get these votes protected and tell you how you protect your vote, because they can't steal all the votes all the time, Tom. So,
1: right.
0: And when you can't do this.
1: When you did that statistical analysis of the 2024 election, Greg.
0: Yes.
1: Is it correct to say or accurate to say that, again, using nothing but government statistics, this is not opinion, this is numbers, that had those 4.7 million people been able to vote or have their votes counted, that Kamala Harris would be president right now, and that at least the House and perhaps the Senate would be in Democratic hands?
0: Well, she would have had Michigan, Wisconsin, at least, and you would have had the other swing states, Nevada, Minnesota. So what's happened is that it would have changed the electoral map, and she would have been president. She would have also won the popular vote. If you counted, again, you have to count all the votes.
1: Mm-hmm.
0: So she got most of the votes that were counted, but the official. So if you counted all the votes that were cast, she would have won by about 3 million votes on a popular vote, but you don't

0: on four more states, which would have given her the presidency. And again, I'm not part of this. We're just looking at the numbers. No one's questioning. Here's the funny part. I don't have anyone questioning the numbers. I've been with a lot of statisticians and other experts. No one's questioning the numbers, but they'll say, oh, well, that's the rules. If you're a non-citizen and you're a suspected non-citizen, I don't know what a suspected non-citizen is. Like I say, we lost over 100,000 Floridians, almost all of them Hispanic, in the 12 election. And again, and that there was only one person convicted of voting illegally, an Austrian Republican, by the way.
1: Right.
0: So, and you can get these at Jim Crow Reloaded, SaveYourVote.org. But it's all, it's numbers. So, but there are things you can do to protect your vote, including looking up your registration. If you think you're registered, I've just told you, by the millions, you get removed. Yeah. You want your mail-in ballot? I advise you to try to vote early in person if you can. But most people in America really do have to use these days the mail-in ballot. So make sure that it's that you give yourself the time to do this.
2: Well, that mail-in
0: ballot.
2: Don't
0: assume you're going to get it. Remember, in a lot of states, you automatically get that mail-in ballot. Well, under the new Trump rules, don't find out the day before the election, hey, where's my ballot? That's what happened to the major. 2 days before the election, I said, oh, we'll just come in. We'll give you a ballot. Prove you're an American citizen. This is an officer of the U.S. military.
1: Yeah.
0: And he says, all I have to do is fly 5,000 miles round trip by tomorrow.
1: Right.
0: To prove vote. I'm a citizen, get my ballot. By the way, he did.
1: I know.
0: He went to federal court.
2: I know. I met him. I was with you when you screened the movie. It's Vigilante Zinc. It's an amazing movie. It's over at gregpalace.com, right?
0: Mm-hmm.
2: So, Greg, we're going to hit a break here in a minute or two, but the website is saveyourvote.org. What are some of the, I assume going to vote.org and you can double check your voter registration there for pretty much all the states, I think.
0: Yes.
2: What are some of the other things that you're recommending people do?
0: Okay, so number one, make sure that you have that your ID is correct. Now, in a lot of states, you don't need ID, but that doesn't mean anything. Also, here's the tough one. Our second video is going to be this citizenship challenge. Now, by executive order, Trump has said you have to prove you're a citizen. Well, that sounds right. I don't want those Canadians voting in our election, you know, with their mooses and everything, and that, we can't have that. You know that song, Proud to Be a Canadian? No, we don't want the Canadians. But here's the problem. We are not the Soviet Union. We're not Red China. We don't have citizenship cards. 21 million Americans, according to the Brennan Center for Justice, don't have the ID. That is, and the IDs are passport and your original, forget the copy stuff, birth certificate.
1: Right.
0: There's a couple of other things, but if you're in the military, that don't count. The military card doesn't count.
1: Your driver's license doesn't count. Yeah.
0: Student ID, all that doesn't count.
2: Now, in Texas, a gun permit? That counts, right?
0: No.
2: Oh, okay.
0: Believe it or not, for voting in Texas, yes, but under Trump's new law, that wouldn't be enough.
2: Okay.
0: But, so here's the thing, 21 million people, but who doesn't have these documents? They know who doesn't.
2: Low-income people.
0: Two-thirds of black people do not have a passport. In fact, half of Americans don't have passports.
1: Mm-hmm.
0: And 69 million women have changed their last name to their husband's name. 69 million.
2: Without ever going before a judge. So
0: what you have to do is, well, where do you get the papers to say, oh, I was born, you know, Linda Smith, but now I'm Linda Yowell.
1: Yeah.
0: And too bad. Well, you don't count because they also know how women vote.
2: Yeah, but women are more likely to vote Democratic by about 4 points, I think, than men. Amazing. The great Greg Palast, the website SaveYourVote.org. Greg, once again, thank you so much for dropping by and for the great work you keep on doing every single day.
0: Thanks a lot, Tom.
2: Great seeing you again. It's 18 minutes past the hour. I'll be back with more of the news of the day and your calls in just a minute.
3: This is the Tom Hartman Program.
2: We'll be right back. Stay with us.

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7: 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Welcome back. 24 minutes past the hour, so some Texas conservatives are breaking ranks. This is fascinating. This is a piece in the Washington Post, in billionaire Jeff Bezos' little propaganda rag. And he starts out telling the story, not he, Molly Hennessy Fiske writes this piece, but telling the story of Twyla Lowry. She plans to do something this November she could not have imagined doing even a few months ago. She's going to vote for a Democrat. That's Gina Hinojosa, who is running against Greg Abbott. She's the Democrat running against Greg Abbott for governor of Texas. And he wants to be governor for a fourth term. And Hinojosa has, she's basically the standard Democratic platform. She wants to end state school vouchers. She wants to lower the cost of health care. She wants to lower the cost of groceries. She wants to lower the cost of utility bills. And she's even promised to send every Texan $1,500 from the state's rainy day fund. And for many, many voters in Texas, the only issue that really matters are these data centers. People are just fried by, no pun intended, just fried, pissed off, seriously upset that they're watching their electric bills just go right through the roof. And because, when there's a huge demand for electricity, supply and demand, right, the price goes up. And when there's, and when the company, the electric provider, whether it's a, city-owned, municipal-owned or state-owned or whatever, or whether it's privately owned, they've got to build out extra capacity. Who are they going to charge for that? Not the people that they're doing the capacity for. I mean, if a power system needs to generate an extra, 30 megawatts an hour for a data center, they're not going to charge the data center the cost of adding that capacity. They're going to charge all of their ratepayers. They will distribute it across the entire base. And, in some cases, that's how the law actually works. So what you're seeing is all across the country, people looking at their electric bills, not to mention the damage that some of these data centers do to local water supplies or just quality of life in local communities with this giant loud hum constantly keeping you up 24 hours a day. And, all the power lines and everything. So this is fascinating. A recent Fox poll shows that Hinojosa is within 1 point of Greg Abbott. And usually the GOP is 12 points ahead in Texas. She's 1 point down. The GOP is 1 point ahead, not 12. This is going to be a wild year. It's why Republicans are doing everything they can to prevent you from voting.
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1: The morbidly rich who bought our government are counting on you to sit this thing out. Don't give them the satisfaction. The Harbin Report is free to join, and it's where our community goes to see what they're really doing. Every day, I connect the dots that they don't want connected. From the Powell memo to Citizens United to the checkpoints and surveillance machinery that's going up right now. But this isn't a lecture. It's a fight. And you're not in it alone. Thousands of us are already here, reading, arguing, organizing, and fighting like our children's future depends on it. Because it does. We refuse to be spectators while democracy gets sold off piece by piece. Free means
2: free. I'm
1: Rick Smith,
2: and this is Labor History in Two. This day in labor history, the year was 1619. That was the day that the first ship bearing enslaved people arrived in North America. It was an English warship called the White Lion that came to Johnstown in the colony of Virginia. The ship was a privateer and had captured 20-odd enslaved people from a Portuguese ship in a raid. Virginian planters were interested in forced labor to work the tobacco fields in the colony. The laws surrounding slavery in Virginia evolved over time. Throughout the 1600s, statutes replacing indentured servants to race-based slavery for life were written into the law books. In 1654, John Kaiser became the first person enslaved under the rule of law in North America. By 1662, a law was passed that children would be considered enslaved or free based on the status of their mother in Virginia. This meant that slavery could pass down from generation to generation. This and similar laws ensured slavery would grow. Historians estimate that 388,000 enslaved people came to what became the United States from Africa. Due to laws passing down slavery to children, by the Civil War, there were nearly 4 million enslaved people in the South. By the early 1800s, enslaved people made up about one-third of the Southern population. Initially, enslaved labor worked predominantly to produce crops like tobacco, indigo, and also rice. Some West Africans had developed valuable skills in rice cultivation that white landowners exploited through slavery. With the invention of the cotton gin in 1793, cotton became increasingly important to the Southern economy. The South's dependence on slave labor became more entrenched and spread westward with the growing United States until the Civil War ended the brutality of slavery.
3: What happens when you have health insurance but still can't get the care you need? Why do patients spend hours on hold, battle claim denials, and navigate endless paperwork just to access benefits they've already paid for? And what does it say about our healthcare system when getting treatment depends not just on your medical needs, but on how much time, money, and persistence you have to fight for it? Welcome to Code WAC, where we break down how our healthcare system really works, what it means for you, and how we can make it better for everyone. I'm your host, Brenda Gazar. Most of us think about health insurance in pretty simple terms. You pay for coverage, you get sick, you get care. But our guest today says that having insurance and actually being able to use it are often two very different things. Miranda Yaver is an assistant professor of health policy and management at the University of Pittsburgh and author of Coverage Denied, How Health Insurers Drive Inequality in the United States.
4: So one example is a mother who I interviewed about trying to get their daughter higher level behavioral health care. care because they were struggling with severe depression, anxiety, suicidality, and they were running into a lot of insurance barriers. And what they were able to do was float just enough money to keep their daughter in treatment while they were fighting for coverage in hopes of reimbursement. And they were able to liquidate their inheritance and deplete their 401k.
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0: You were promised something. Work hard, play by the rules, and you'd own a home, raise a family, and retire with dignity. That was the deal. It was called the American Dream. So what happened? Well, it didn't die. It was killed. And we know who did it, when they did it, and how they got away with it. Who killed the American Dream? The greatest political crime ever told. A new book by me, Tom Hartman. 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
1: While we were working 2 damn jobs,

0: 37 minutes past the hour. Welcome back. Picking up your calls here, David in San Francisco. Hey, David, what's up?
1: Oh, thanks, Tom. And yeah, I'm glad you played that little song right there, because it kind of fits with that the medical needs of people who get polluted by these big corporations are not being taken care of. And I don't know if you caught the news Thursday, the FAA decided that they were going to give 120 square miles of Louisiana to SpaceX. Whoa. And SpaceX, if, as a launching spot, did you catch that?
0: I did not catch that. But yeah, that's, I'm assuming, by eminent domain. Who did they take it from?
1: Well, it's even more interesting, but of course, they're then waiving any number. I'll answer your question in a second, but the they're waiving, I think, 13 regulations. Hmm. So it's the Clean Water Act. They're waiving the, let's see, I've got them all written down here in a second. And they're able to basically throw, it's as if one agency gets the right to throw away 13 different sections of protections that we've got that would be enormous pollution. So, you know, the Clean Water Act, the Clean Air Act would be two obvious ones, but there are port and harbor statutes, you know, that you can't just dump crap overboard into the bay or into the rivers and whatnot. And so it's as if one agency, the FAA, can all of a sudden give a company like SpaceX the ability to launch rockets. And it isn't just a couple of rockets. They're claiming that they want to launch a million rockets. So it's, let's see, I see the list. The Environmental Protection Act, the Clean Water Act, the Clean Air Act, Historic Preservation Act, Coastal and Mammal Protections, noise, you know, and if, I mean, they're talking about doing at least three launches a week.
2: Whoa.
1: Three launches a week. Imagine the noise and havoc that would come from three launches a week. Let's see, rivers and harbors. And so then, like you just played that music about having no medical protection from these scoundrels. You know, they get to poison us and run away with the money and claim that they're trillionaires when they never clean up any of their pollution.
2: Yeah. Which...
1: So, you know, it's fraudulent money. And, you know, I think I mentioned a couple of times, we're going to have to change out the money if they're going to claim that they have the right to take our lives and make a profit for it. Then we can just take away their money, whether it's asset forfeiture, or we just come up with the money and they have to come up with some other way of getting their jobs done.
2: Yeah.
1: But let's see. So
0: as Honoré Balzac said, behind every great fortune, there's a great crime. Here we go.
1: Sure.
0: David, I got to move along, but thanks. Thanks for the heads up on that. That's a shocking story, but in a way, I mean, you know, this is what we should expect of Trump.
1: Yeah, you asked me something, and I didn't answer it quite.
0: Who took the land? Whose land was it?
1: Oh, yeah, that was the interesting thing. Exxon had polluted a whole bunch of that area, and they had never cleaned it up. And as part of the settlement, they get to give it over to Elon to deal with.
0: Oh, geez.
1: So it's as if Exxon gets to run away with their profits.
0: Right.
1: Louisiana never gets to get cleaned up, and it gets additionally polluted by a new polluter.
0: Right.
1: And if I remember right, didn't Texas kicked Elon out of his launch area because he's polluted it so many times?
0: I don't know. I haven't been following that. David, thanks for the call. Thanks for the heads up.
1: Sure.
0: You really did your homework on that one. I appreciate it. Amy in Chicago. Hey, Amy, what's on your mind today? Thanks for listening to WCPT.
3: Oh, hey, Tom. I'm listener. Hey, longtime country and western music lover, too. You know what you said earlier about Willie Nelson? Are you familiar with that Willie Nelson song, Ain't Going Down on Brokeback Mountain?
0: Yes.
3: So you made the point that Willie Nelson might be one of the most progressive country western music stars, but he's extremely homophobic. I just wanted to put that side to the story in there. That's all.
0: Okay. All right. Well, noted, Amy. I it hadn't occurred to me that that was what it was all about, but I get it. Thank you, Amy. Sandra in Freeport, Pennsylvania. Hey, Sandra, what's on your mind today?
2: I was interested in the comment there that that was early about indicating that Tom Hartman would not like to be paid with tips. The tips were not welcome, and I don't that understand was, that at
0: yeah,
2: all.
0: That was not quite. For, number one, you're on the air, and I am Tom Hartman. Hi, Sandra, and
2: Hi.
0: Thanks for watching us on C-SPAN. And number two, the point I was making, the caller was, he's somebody who lives in Vermont. I used to live in Vermont. A lot of Canadians used to come down to Burlington, which is the biggest city in Vermont, and, you know, go shopping and go to the restaurants and stuff. And they're lousy tippers. And the reason why, and I also I lived in Germany for a year back in the 80s, and I've spent a lot of time in Europe. And I've done business in Southeast Asia, in Taiwan, Japan, and South Korea. All of those countries, when you get service in a restaurant and you leave a tip, you know, typically it's somewhere between 3 and 8%. Sometimes really 10% is a huge tip. And the reason why is because every single one of those countries has a minimum wage that applies to everybody, including waiters and waitresses, or servers, I guess is the proper word nowadays, in restaurants. And so, but here in America, what's happened is that the restaurant industry, which is a massive industry, it's a multi-billion dollar industry, and they've got very, very well-paid lobbyists. They have paid off a bunch of legislators over the last, I don't know, 50 years or so, to keep in place.
2: May I interrupt, please?
0: Well, let me just finish my thought here, and you can have all the time you want. To basically keep in place this $3 or $2.35 an hour minimum wage for people who work as waiters or waitresses, as servers. And I think it's just wrong. I think, you know, servers should be paid a regular salary, and then if you want a tip, you're helping them out. But right now what we're doing is we're not helping the servers out, we're helping the employers out. We're helping the owners, the in many cases multimillionaire and billionaire owners of these restaurants and restaurant chains. We're paying their labor costs, and I don't think that's right. Back to you, Sandra.
2: Okay, I think that some of the citing of foreign countries is interesting, but doesn't really prove anything to me.
0: Let me make a different comparison then, if I may.
2: This country.
0: Yeah, when you get your car fixed, you don't tip the mechanic. Why? Because the mechanic gets a good paycheck. When you go to the store to buy clothing, you don't tip the person who helps you pick out a dress. Why? Because that person gets a decent salary. You know, when
2: there's some of the becauses I don't quite agree with. I'm thinking that I like, and my family likes, in fact, who have worked as servers in restaurants, really like being compensated for excellent service.
0: Yeah.
2: Which
0: I'm not opposed
2: gives
0: to that.
2: You the way to do that.
0: Yeah, I'm not opposed
2: and
0: to that at all.
2: You're going to pay those people if the restaurant owner has to pay them, then you don't have any choice and they don't have any choice. And if this is a free country, I think we all ought to have more, not fewer choices.
0: I never suggested getting rid of tipping, Sandra. What I said was, in most other countries, tipping is literally a tip. It's extra money you're giving to the server above and beyond a reasonable paycheck. So it's 3%, 5%, 8%, 10%.
2: I heard all that before.
0: Okay. Here in the United States, you're paying 20%. Why? Because the people who own the restaurants don't want to pay their people. Sandra, I think we both made our points. I'm going to move along, but thank you for the call, and thanks for your patience to get on the air with us.
2: This was the first few minutes I listened, but based on this conversation and the response, I'll not be listening more. Goodbye.
0: Okay, I'm sorry to lose you, Sandra. John in Gilead, Maine? Do I have that right, John?
4: Gilead, I think.
0: Gilead. Okay, so what's up?
4: People keep bringing up the MAGA insurrection of January 6th.
0: Mm-hmm.
4: And acting like it was, you know, spontaneous or something. But they rolled in there with a gallows. Nobody concealed carried that thing in there.
0: You're right.
4: And everybody forgets Trump's one of Trump's favorite old school New York City mafia toadies, going back to the 80s, Rudy Giuliani hyping up the crowd, saying, let's have trial by combat. On what planet is that not incitement?
0: No, I think you're right. This is why, and you know, we never did find out who brought the gallows, which has always seemed to me a weird failure of intelligence. But and it should have been, you know, I mean, there should be fingerprints on it or nothing else. The thing was constructed on site. But beyond that, you're absolutely right. It's proof of premeditation. And that's why I think it was over 20 of the top people in the Proud Boys and the Three Percenters were convicted of seditious conspiracy, of a conspiracy to overthrow the government of the United States. And it's just crazy that Trump...
4: I'll say they were all pardoned, and now he wants to give them a fat paycheck.
0: Yeah, yeah, exactly. He not only pardoned them, but then he wanted to go ahead and say, oh, yeah, and by the way, here's some money. So the next time I call you, please be sure to show up and try to kill some cops, too. It's crazy. John, thanks a lot for the call. We'll be back. It's 48 minutes past the hour. Stick around.

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0: Hey, Tom Hartman here. In my new book, Threshold, The Crisis of Western Culture, I'm looking at the deteriorating state of our planet, where the dynamics of environmental, economic, and population change are boiling over the limits within which society can function. I'll be busting the myths and ideology

0: A few. Threshold examines cultures that have thrived from the mother city of Corral, Peru to modern Denmark, and targets five areas of policy: national, religious, economic, corporate, and environmental, for specific and immediate reform. Radical in scope and boldness, but simple in its common sense logic, my book Threshold illustrates the mistakes we have made as a culture, as a country, and as individuals, and provides the inspiration and motivation that you're looking for to build a better, more sustainable world for all. It's available in fine bookstores everywhere. Threshold.
1: 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The Last Hours of Ancient Sunlight, The Fate of the World and What We Can Do Before It's Too Late by Tom Hartman. 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

0: Hey, thanks so much for sharing our program and for reaching out to our stations and sponsors and letting them know that you're listening. It really means a lot to us. Welcome back. 53 minutes past the hour. Picking up your calls here, Russell in Hendersonville, North Carolina. Hey, Russell, what's on your mind today?
1: Hey, Tom. The Democrats don't message well. My wife and I live in a Hendersonville small town, 30,000 people. We started getting involved with the Democratic Party. The messaging group, you know, mostly for signs and billboards and that kind of a thing. And and they're all over the place. I mean, all over the place. You know, each of the issues is important. Don't get me wrong. Yeah. But the most important one is we need to win this, you know, both the presidency in 2028 and the midterms. And so I believe that all Democrats should, every time they speak, say the Republicans are trying to take our vote. And then because of, and then put your issue in. See, the Republicans are trying to take our vote. Every time you hear a Democrat talking, every time you hear you talking, there should be, the Republicans are trying to take our vote. Yeah. And so there would be a big brouhaha, and then, you know, the Republicans say, oh, no, that's not true. And then all of the evidence that Jake Pallas did, all of the evidence that you know, we could sit there and say, no, here's an example. Here's another example. Here's another example. They are trying to do this. And see, the interesting part is our when we were doing this, you know, with the sign committee, they were trying to say, well, we want to use vote blue instead of vote Democrat or vote Democratic Party because it just sounds nicer. And we were like, well, most people might not even know what vote blue means. And they're like, oh, come on, come on. Of course they do. Well, we went out and polled 100 people in our town, and 78% of them did not know what that meant. They thought, well, isn't it something to have to do with politics, isn't it? And so there's an electorate that are really not very smart, but they go for slogans. You know, MAGA, that's how he won. You know, make America great. Those people go, oh, yeah, that's a good idea, and they vote. So the Democrats... Well, exactly. And so what can we do to get Indivisible and Democratic Party and all the other ancillary groups that are trying to fight the, you know, the Republicans and trying to win this to get together and have a common, you know, a quote, a slogan, because that's what's going to get the independents, the low information voters, and the people.
0: I agree, Russell.
1: On the Republican
0: side. Here's the problem.
1: What
0: you know,
1: do
0: it's the old Will Rogers joke. You know, he said, "I don't belong to an organized political party. I'm a Democrat." The Republicans, because to be a conservative means you probably have a proclivity toward authoritarianism. Republicans are very top down. You know, the boss says it, we do it. Democrats are very horizontal. They're very, you know, oh, we're all here together. It's a big family, you know. You know, some of the people who analyze this kind of stuff talk about how Republicans have a strict father model and Democrats have a nurturing family model. And the problem with that for Democrats is that while it's wonderful for, you know, getting governing and doing good things and bringing people together, it's lousy for winning elections. What you need to do is pick three topics, you know, like health care for everybody, free college, and tax the billionaires. Pick three topics and just pound them to death. And I agree with you. Democrats need a lot of help on this. Russell, it's why I wrote a book called Cracking the Code, which is all about that. Russell, thank you for the call. And thank you for being with us today. We'll be back tomorrow, same time, same place. In the meantime, don't forget, democracy is not a spectator sport. It requires all of us. And that includes you. So get out there, get active, tag, you're it. Have a great afternoon. Be good to yourself and the folks around you. Stay safe. Eat your veggies, get your exercise. We got a lot of work to do here between now and November. I'll catch up with you tomorrow.
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5: Oh, if ever it was a Friday. This was not only a busy week, this might have been one of the weirder weeks that we've experienced in a while. Marcy Wheeler, I don't know where you want to start. Natalie is looming. I don't know what to say. I just read that CNN is saying that she is one of the possible replacements for Caroline, who is exiting the press room.
6: Of course she is. Mm. For one, I think that would create problems because then, I mean, first of all, she would have to, would she continue to be Trump's eyes and ears? Could he stand losing her for 2 hours of the day? But I also think, it was okay. So let's go back. Ossoff asks, makes one mention. Do you have it?
5: Yeah, I do. I've got it here. Hold on.
7: While he fruitlessly drains our munitions and oil reserves, the president sleeps through his meetings. He golfs and trades stocks. See, he doesn't want to do the job. He wants to build his ballroom and travel with Natalie on their apparently defenseless flying palace gifted by the Emir of Qatar.
5: And that's all he said about her, but wow, did that set off freakouts all over the White House.
6: Yeah, and I mean, it was really interesting because as I had a long talk with Lalgop this week, LOL GOP, and, you know, I'm still over at Schitter, and it's for moments like this that I'm over at Schitter, because the first response Trump had was Mr. Bouncer guy, Stephen Chung, was like, Ossoff is so feminine. And then this guy that I've never heard of, who looks like he can barely grow a beard, is like, oh, he's so feminine. I'm like, are you guys fucking nuts? You want to like, A, make this go viral, and B, claim that this is feminine? Because dude is pretty attractive. He's more attractive than any of you shitholes.
5: Yeah, women are like going gaga over him.
6: I know. We're all like, yeah, bring it, baby. And, you know, even before that, so much of what, I mean, Ossoff's campaign is doing a very good job of, first of all, getting video every time he shows up. Every single time they put this video out, there's like a low shot showing his chin.
5: Yes.
6: And even before that, in this speech, and it's always this, you know, like he always does this, there are so many other ways that are coded to say that Trump is not manly. So the first thing that Trump says, oh, you know, Ossoff is not manly. I'm like, dude, you're like 80 and flaccid. You're not, you really don't want to go there. Uh-huh. And of course, Ossoff is incredibly disciplined at always talking about Trump's corruption and always talking about Collins's far right ties. And, you know, so anyway, so he has that one line in Travel with Natalie, which, of course, is a reference to the fact that Natalie was one of the three people Trump escaped the old Air Force One in Turkey through in a catering cart to get on the military. I mean, to get on the military jet, right? The other two, by the way, were Dan Scavino, Donald Trump's old caddy, and Walt Nauta, the guy who used to clean ketchup off the wall of the White House and helped him steal documents. So those are the people that he escapes with. And everyone went nuts. And so, like I said, the first response was, oh, you know, Ossoff is feminine. And then eventually they sent out, and it was very clear because they were all working from the script. And the script was, she's young and she's nice and she's a cancer survivor. And I'm like, first of all, she's not young. She's 35. She and I are both, you know, but both middle-aged cancer survivors. We're all cancer survivors
8: here,
6: right?
8: I'm a cancer survivor. Yeah. I'm not young either, but hey, you know,
6: I'm at the top end of middle age, but Natalie's certainly at the bottom. I mean, for Trump, she's middle age, 35, right?
8: Right.
6: So, and, you know, and we were supposed to shut up because they did this, oh, virginal lady thing. And I mean, again, this is why I'm on Shitter. I like took the picture of the video because Natalie, so the first time, actually the second time I wrote about Natalie is in 2024 when we always talk about him, Mark Caputo revealed that she was the one who posted a Eternal Reich video.
8: Oh God, that was her. Okay.
6: That was her. Yeah, I might start posting that all over Shitter
8: again.
6: Also, but anyway,
8: the human typewriter.
6: She was introduced as the human typewriter. This was during his trials, but in the Trump posted a video that integrated the Eternal Reich into, like, Donald Trump's going to bring you the Eternal Reich. And then Caputo, and it was a classic Caputo article, probably sourced to somebody like Susie Wiles and Roger Stone. He had just met with Roger Stone or been on Roger Stone, you know. So, and even then, back in 2024, Caputo's like, one, she's a gatekeeper. Mm-hmm. Two, she has no supervision.
8: Right.
6: And that's what, like, you know, there was a Wall Street Journal article this week that said the same thing. She's a gatekeeper. She has no supervision. Susie Wiles still does not supervise Natalie Harp. And all this time, I mean, even from back then, but also, you know, there's some sense that Bill Pulte accesses Trump through Natalie, and that's how Pulte has all the access. I assume Roger Stone gets to Trump because he always did. Roger was always very good at finding his way to get in front of Trump. And if there's somebody like Natalie, he's going to know, especially if Natalie is, as she appears to be, tied to the far right swamp dwellings. Right. So, so from the start, I'm like, this is suboptimal that she's a gatekeeper and the then campaign manager, now chief of staff, does not supervise her.
8: Right.
6: This is a nightmare if you have a president who is increasingly feeble, increasingly detached from reality, and Natalie is his window to reality. And she keeps finding, and every time Donald Trump, there was also, I did a post about her. Donald Trump had a meltdown a couple months ago where both Comey and Brennan were on MS Now in succession, or maybe CNN in succession, but whatever. Trump had the worst kind of meltdown. And so through the night, you know, he's increasingly having these manic episodes through the night. And in the middle of the night, he was posting what is probably Russian disinformation. And it was, you know, so I did a post that traced where it came from. A lot of people did a post, like even Daniel Dale did a post, traced it to this site in Romania that was kind of like the best hits of Russian disinformation again, you know. And God. Natalie is the one who does that. As far as we know, Natalie is the one who sits there with Donald Trump while he's having a narcissistic meltdown.
5: Yeah.
6: Because Jim Comey still appears on his TV and she feeds him the worst kind of slop. By the way, she's also reportedly, there's less confirmation, there's less repetition that this is her, but the Third Reich or the Eternal Reich, the Obamas as apes, which is what I've been posting all week.
5: Right.
6: The Christ, the Donald Trump is Christ, which a lot of far right people were, you know, they're like, this is blasphemous. Don't do this.
5: Right.
6: Both actual Catholics for whom it is real blasphemy and for certain brands of evangelical Christianity who are like, no, you know, that's fucking weird. And then the other thing she is reportedly posted was the video after No Kings last summer where a plane dropped shit on protesters.
5: Yes, right.
6: So Natalie is responsible for the worst kinds of shit, literally. And I went on, you know, as one after another person went on, I'm like, you know, oh, I'm not surprised Miranda Devine doesn't care that that Natalie is a gutter racist, which she, I mean, if you post that video, you're a gutter racist. And I just posted that a million times. And, you know, I didn't know there were still lefties over on Twitter because they're all like, after a few days, they're like, please stop reposting that racist slop. I mean, I put a big sign on it.

0: up, I'm going to start posting the Jesus picture.
1: Oh my God.
0: Eventually I'll work my way back to the rag picture. But you know, like, this is, you cannot have, I mean, we do, but you cannot have a president. And this explains so much. You cannot have a president that doesn't have a normal gatekeeping function, which Donald Trump never did, but for whom the primary gatekeeper is this batshit far right nut job. And a lot of people believe that she's just nutso, right? And, yeah, and maybe she is. They're like, I mean, this was how there was a lot of reporting on her in Maggie Haberman and Jonathan Swan's book. Most of it kind of stuff that was out there. Mm-hmm. Like there was a Swin did a story at Zateo, Abba Swin, Zibiswang.
1: Aswan Subasang, yeah.
0: Yes, thank you. He did a piece saying that the letters we are now seeing that were posted in the Daily Beast that came from, what's his name?
1: Michael Wolff.
0: Michael Wolff, yeah. So those letters leaked right after the election in 2024, and mm-hmm. Trump had the same kind of meltdown then that he had when it was discovered that he didn't take the plane back. And now we learn that there were multiple levels of deceit going on. And, you know, he probably was partly trying to hide the fact that he had to escape in the catering cart right. or was so chicken that he escaped in the catering cart.
1: Now, I have a question. Did, because yeah. there are reports, but I don't know if they're true, that the reason Carol Lyon quit right after she came back from her maternity leave is because she wasn't brought on the catering truck and Natalie was, and she was left as a bait along with everybody else.
0: I don't think that's true. I think there was an article in which Katie Miller was the one named source in the Daily Mail, which I increasingly believe is the Millers, is both of them, their favorite outlet to leak shit, which is, remember, where the Christy Noem.
1: Yeah.
0: Brian Noem booby photos were first
1: yes,
0: published, and a bunch of stuff that took out the people that Miller wanted to take out at DHS all came through the Daily Mail. Anyway, so I think that Caroline's just sick of Donald Trump and and the baby is like, having taken time for the baby was, you know, like, you come back from that and you're like, holy shit, this guy's fucking nuts. Yeah. He won't leave me alone. Mm-hmm. So, But so we've already known, and that's sort of my point. We've known since 2024 that Natalie Harp was his gatekeeper, and that Natalie Harp was basically living in the far right fever swamps and was pretty closely aligned to those people. And that should have been a problem from day one. Yep. Finally, this week, it has become a problem. And, you know, like everyone on the right, oh, you're so mean to that nice girl with cancer. And it's like, first of all, she's lying about the cancer cure. She's, you know, like, it's all bullshit. And then even before what came out later in the week, right, she spoke at the 2020 convention, which is, by the way, the first time I wrote about her, because her speech there was considered batshit insane. but it all was batshit insane.
1: Right.
0: In 2020, right? Like, mm-hmm. everyone's like, oh, this is batshit insane. I'm like, well, did you see Rudy Giuliani? He's fucking batshit insane too.
1: Yes.
0: And that's
1: they
0: when
1: all
0: we should have
1: are.
0: Known that yeah, they all are. And but then after that, she worked for OAN, which is a Russian linked, right?
1: Yeah, it's batshit crazy, not news. Fake news.
0: And and now that the letters we've gotten, thanks to Michael Wolff, make it clear that while she was at OAN, Donald Trump kept writing her, which was creepy by itself. We also learned that there were two instances where people tried to exclude her. One was going to the trial. She hopped in the back of an SUV. Another one was the Secret Service tried to exclude her at Bedminster. And she slept in a locker room for the summer for however long they were there. And everyone's like, oh, God, she's really nutso. And she's really nutso. But that's also how she ensures that she's always the gatekeeper. Like, one of the more chilling stories that has come out this week is people describing these like super high level, very sensitive financial meetings. And they go in and they expect her to leave and she doesn't.
1: Right.
0: So there is literally nothing that Donald Trump is saying or doing to anybody

0: that Natalie Harp doesn't know about. And then you go back and you look at her sleeping in the locker room to retain that gatekeeper function. And you have to wonder, as I said in my post on this, I'm like, sure, maybe she's just nutso, right? Like, maybe that's all there is to it. Ignore the OAN. But if she were something else, nobody would have any way of knowing.
1: Right. Right.
0: Because she's she has no supervision, and because she's the only one in those rooms with Donald Trump. And then after that, right, then Maggie Haberman says, oh, by the way, foreign leaders also get to Trump through Natalie. And right. Remember that Trump had all these phone calls with Putin before the election. Well, did those go through Natalie? And then MS Now revealed that she refused to do any kind of security vetting.
1: Yeah, she opted not to. Well,
0: refused. Like, you don't refuse.
1: Right. It's and not so, up to her.
0: So I'm like, again, maybe she is what everyone wants her to be, which is nutso, which is problematic enough because she's nutso. Donald Trump has increasingly frail grasp on reality, and she is his literal gatekeeper to what's left of reality. Like, think about that. Mm-hmm. That's like so untenable that Susie Wiles doesn't know what's going on. And this is the thing that always shows up every time she posts some outrageous post. They're like, oh, she bypassed. And in the Wall Street Journal story I referenced, they said, you know, it used to be when it was the campaign, she bypassed Susie Wiles and whatever the other dude was. Now she bypasses Wiles, she bypasses the communications team, and she bypasses the national security team.
1: Wow. Wow.
0: So this should be an emergency.
1: It should be. And Trump apparently enjoys her company. You know, he has no problem with her being around and sleeping in the locker room and making a bedroom for herself right off of his. And for everyone who says, look, they're fucking, I don't think he's fucking anybody or anything. I don't think he's.
0: Yeah, I don't think he's capable
1: right,
0: of
1: right,
0: it.
1: Right, exactly.
0: I don't think he's capable of it. And by the way, I think one of the most insightful criticisms is that first of all, I don't think she's that pretty.
1: No, she's his type. Fake blonde.
0: She's his type.
1: Fake.
0: She looks like Ivanka. Yes, and that's the most important part. Is she like Ivanka was in the White House the first term. Now Natalie Harp is in the White House the second term, similar kind of role. I don't think he was fucking Ivanka when they were in the White House either, but she was this similar kind of insipid of role. And she was the one, and this came out in the January 6th investigation, she was the one who finally convinced Trump to call off the riot, you know. That
1: oh,
0: they,
1: really? Wow.
0: Yeah. Because she was the only one that he would listen to.
1: Oh, my God. And in fact, this week, some people might remember, he had another meltdown at a reporter in a press gaggle kind of thing from CNN.
0: Because she asked about Natalie.
1: Yes, Kristen Holmes asked about Natalie. And that's when he snapped, be quiet. You're fake news. Be quiet. And it got really ugly. I mean, not that that's unusual for him, but... Yeah. And then he said her future children would be sickened and embarrassed by her question. No, they'd be sickened and embarrassed by the fact that this idiot was ever president. But
0: right.
1: Yeah.
0: Well, and honestly, one of the most interesting responses this week was Jesse Waters.
1: He almost like agreed, like had a normal reaction.
0: Well, he's like, have I apologized for all the time that Donald Trump has done similar things? Yes, I have. Therefore, I can't get my, you know, I can't get. It was a very, very curious response, because one of the things, of course, that's going on is that there are people in Trump's immediate orbit who just have had it with Natalie. And is Jesse aligned with them? And it was, you know, and it's this thing where for Trump, because he's an authoritarian, he sends out this bat letter that says, you must say Natalie is young and beautiful. And it is a sign of loyalty to do that. And so everyone rushes to make these comments, which are ridiculous. And it's the same script, like, oh, Natalie is young and she's a cancer survivor. She's middle-aged and a cancer survivor, just like me, baby. But I'm not a gutter racist.
1: Right.
0: I'm not a gutter racist.
1: You're not a groupie for a nut job.
0: And so it's going to be interesting. I mean, Shudder has like, I think Asaf has outlasted all this on Shudder, which is sad because I was supposed to, like, again, I told everyone who was sick of seeing the funk, the monkey picture of the Obamas that I was going to start posting the Christ picture. But I might, you know, why not? Let's keep reminding everybody that Natalie is a blasphemer. And anyway,
1: and so all the time when we were wondering who was actually behind all the crazy shit that he posts, it's her.
0: Yes. And but like I said, I mean, you know, we both have our views about Caputo, but Caputo, mm-hmm. and Caputo is close to Roger Stone. If you look at the original Caputo story, he's like, I've been told by somebody that you should never underestimate Natalie. And I was like, Roger, is that you, buddy? Because it just sounded like Roger. But then, of course, Caputo, as far as I can tell, is also super close to Susie Wiles. And Susie Wiles is probably, you know. Anyway, it's interesting.
1: And it's a diversion. Oh, and then this morning, I didn't get to hear what it was about. Oh, I know what it was about. But after she was been absent for at least a month, Melania is trotted out this morning at the White House, and she and Donald come out walking out holding hands. And she was talking about reuniting kids with their parents from Ukraine and Russia, I guess. I didn't get to hear most of it because I was fighting with my studio. But this morning she's back.
0: Yeah, and there was one account of why Trump panicked so much, and it had to do with Melania's reaction. And Melania used to react this way with Madeline overhaul. Like, there was a different...
1: There's another one.
0: And there was more... there were more rumors that they were fucking, and this was, you know, 8 years ago when Trump probably maybe could have still at least...
1: Done something.
0: Done something, but he's also got something going on in his backside that somebody thinks is a walking assist. I mean, it might be anyway. So it is interesting. Yeah, I think like it has drummed up tension. It has raised. I mean, as a number of people describe, it's like people in the White House have been pissed about this for a while, and there really has been a fair amount of reporting about Natalie. It just hasn't been the primary focus of time. But I also think it is in fact the case that it is an enormous security problem that the main gatekeeper to the president, first of all, takes calls from foreign leaders, and second of all, that she's batshit insane and you know, floating Nazi propaganda and that kind of thing.
1: Right. Yeah. There's, well, she is batshit insane. And that's, you know, they turned it into something. What John Ossoff said, we just heard it a few minutes ago, was a throwaway line. I mean, he just said traveling with Natalie or something. And the White
0: House... Well, I don't think it was a throwaway. Well, I think it was a very calculated line. And, you're right. You know, boy, did it work. But,
1: But still, it was... they could have just let it go and it would have... Well, someone would have picked up on it, I guess. But the White House did it.
0: Well, we all would have watched it over on Blue Sky. Right. But it made it go viral on Shudder,
1: right?
0: Which is, I mean, it's like, it is, you should all be the hell off Shudder because it's a Nazi bar and a terrible place. But it is one of those interesting moments where it's worth being on Shudder, because I do think, and it wasn't just me. I mean, there's like Josh Marshall is still over there, and he was he's been thumping Hugh Hewitt for, you know, every hour on the hour, because Hugh Hewitt is doing the whole, oh, she's such a lovely girl. Oh, and it's like, come on. So it was an interesting thing. And what Ossoff was trying to do is make Donald Trump look weak. The rest of the speech made Donald Trump look weak and corrupt, just like that. I mean, for example, he, like that line about, oh, they fly on the bribery palace. Mm-hmm. He doesn't use bribery palace, but he does use the Flying Palace given by a Qatari prince,
1: right,
0: which is basically bribery palace.
1: And he
0: is very disciplined about this. He is very, I mean, he's very good at always making Collins look like a racist pig and always making Donald Trump look like a weak, corrupt man. And now they've made, you know, they thought that they were going to stamp down Ossoff, and this time it didn't work.
1: Right. Well, yeah. No, they're looking for something. And yeah, and it goes on. I mean, and there are always things in the Trump orbit, I guess, to comment on. And sorry, but you brought it up. There is, you know, look, we've been commenting on his hands and his cankles and everything else going on with Trump. Let me see if I can bring this up here. Oh, you can't see what I'm showing. But yeah, here's a picture of Trump clearly with some square thing under his jacket, like where he would sit. And you asked a question on Blue Sky about, was it about this when him walking out and it should be a one-act play? Was that regarding
0: No,
1: this?
0: No. He did an event with a bunch of crypto people.
1: Oh, that's right. They were
0: and scary. He kind of made them wait, and they were all kind of buzzing around. It was pretty funny. But
1: it was.
0: Again, incredibly corrupt.
1: Yes.
0: But look, I mean, here we're at, Donald Trump is at 33% approval ratings in credible polls. He's below that in other polls. What's her name at Bulwark she always meets with Trump voters, and they are beginning to turn on him. They are giving him like C pluses and D's now. So we're all saying he can't go lower than 35 because that's the MAGA base, and he's under that now.
1: Yeah.
0: And he, like, some of his supporters are beginning to get really fed up, especially with the Iran war. And we're finding, like, the most so we start this week, and there are sailors jumping off the USS Lincoln.
1: Yeah. Yeah.
0: Like, let's say what that is. That is a suicide attempt.
1: That's
0: and it's
1: it
0: because
1: is.
0: They've been on there for 8 months and literally, like, not, like, normally you're supposed to go to shore every once in a while. There was one report that part of the problem is that Iran's destruction of Bahrain meant that the logistics to supply that and other ships, there's other ships that are having the same kind of problem,
1: yep,
0: were not, that, like, those were out of order. David Rode on MS Now had an even more alarming thing, which said there was a base that was destroyed in Oman that Whiskey Pete is hiding entirely. And
1: that's right.
0: that is also part of the reason why the Lincoln was not supplied properly. So between those two things, right, we have gross incompetence on the part of DOD.
1: Mm-hmm.
0: There was an article, by the way, in Wall Street Journal about how Whiskey Pete continues to bring his wife everywhere and same
1: yep.
0: thing. She's in the meetings
1: yeah.
0: and yada, yada. But it really is the case. Like, there was another article about how few missiles are left, and Iran knows that. In recent weeks, Iran's been saying, yeah, you will just wait it out. You will do like we did in 1980. We'll just wait him out until he's gone.
1: Yep.
0: And Trump keeps pounding the table. Oh, I will take out Oman. Oh, I will take out, you know, I will attack everyone financially. It's like, you can't. As we speak, we tape midday East Coast time. It's morning yours. It's evening mine. As we speak, there's this effort to pretend that Donald Trump is getting far more tankers out of Hormuz than he is. That's a lie.
1: Yep.
0: And oil prices are going up. Scott Bessent is trying wacky shit to try and... Scott Bessent, you should read Krugman today if you can, because he starts the post and he's basically like, oh, you know, Wall Street isn't buying Bessent's attempt to gaslight. Wall Street has been buying Donald Trump's attempt to gaslight with his, you know, weekend, oh, we're solving Iran, no we're not solving Iran, no we're not. But Bessent, what he tried to do was prop up bonds. I'm gonna get it wrong. Read
1: okay.
0: Krugman, he's
1: yeah.
0: the expert. But Bessent did the kind of thing that the Obama administration had to do after the financial crash, basically to fluff up the economy. And Krugman explains, I mean, a bunch of people are like, what the fuck just happened? And it's the kind of stuff, by the way, that the Fed is supposed to do. The Fed is speaking to Donald Trump more than they're supposed to. Bessent is speaking to the Fed more than they're supposed to. The Fed is supposed to do this. Instead, Bessent is doing it. It didn't work. It worked for a number of hours. And then everyone's like, fuck you. We don't believe you. And I saw somebody on social media say, if you were Scott Bessent when you worked for George Soros, what puts would you put on this guy investing in this flop kind of way? So Bessent is doing fairly desperate things to try and keep the economy afloat. And every time they try and do something, like again, this morning, they're like, oh, we're going to allow this much beef to come in. This was Trump's big thing, which first of all is a sop to Malé. It's a sop to Argentina. If I'm a Texas cattle rancher, if I'm a Nebraska cattle rancher, fuck you, Donald Trump. These people are already furious because their neighbors just lost their soy farms, right?
1: Right.
0: But the other thing is it comes like within days after USDA had to recall all this Argentine beef already.
1: Right.
0: Already because it wasn't getting inspected. So right now we're having problems with lettuce, with blueberries,
1: frozen
0: with
1: blueberries,
0: dog food, with
1: there's a list of beef 50 items.
0: I know, we're like, you can't eat. I live in Ireland, plus right? I buy directly from my farmers, so I can eat anything, but like, you guys can't eat anything now.
1: Nothing.
0: because you're not doing inspections,
1: right?
0: Elon Musk fired those people, Brooke Rollins is incompetent, and so, you know, I did a post and it's like, we're getting this really snowballing incompetence, and it's not clear when a major crash is going to happen, but could be any day. Like, you know, if extreme weather, like Gary, Indiana has been out of power for 9 days going on 10.
1: Yep.
0: You know, that's where they want to move Chicago. That's where they want to move the Bears Stadium. Now, what would you move to Gary if they can't get power on in 10 days? It's just like everything's falling apart. And one of the reasons everything's falling apart is because Elon Musk defunded it.
1: Yep.
0: And partly because the people Trump put in charge are incompetent. Meanwhile, this week, the U.S. debt hit $40
1: trillion. $40
0: trillion. And the reason why is because every Republican said, I want to give Elon Musk a tax cut. Well, he cuts food inspection, disease inspection, you know, explosive diarrhea inspection, park services. Scott McFarlane, he's at Midas, he's everywhere. He's on Blue Sky.
1: Right.
0: He's been paying a lot of attention about how the national parks are being defunded to pay for Donald Trump's fucking gold shit
1: everywhere,
0: in D.C.
1: Right.
0: So things are, you know, the wheels are coming off the bus, and
1: I have a list here of foods that have now been recalled. And first of all, I eat frozen organic blueberries every morning, and they're organic, but nope. From Publix, at least we don't have Publix here, but still a lot of these stores have the same suppliers. But iceberg lettuce, shell eggs, mixed berries, pistachio nut butter, green powder supplements, jalapenos, soup kits, salad dressings, granola, dog food, pizza, cheese, bread products. I mean, the list goes on and on and on and on. I'll post it on in my blog and stuff today, where I put every, but it's also, if you go to FDA.gov, pages and pages of food recalls, and people are calling for Bobby Kennedy's ouster because, you know, this came under him, the FDA, the gutting. So, and Doge, of course.
0: And Brooke Rollins.
1: And Brooke Rollins. Yeah. Yep.
0: Yeah.
1: Yeah. Yeah, there's you know, what else? There's a whole lot more going on.
0: I've been all my legal cases, we can talk about them, but before last Friday, there were the release of a bunch of court filings that showed that DHS was spying on basically the entire activism community in Minnesota. Including on churches. And there's very good fallout from that. Like, churches had an injunction against that. And now they're like, hey, can you hold these people in contempt? There's been good coverage of that. A point I made, which no one else has picked up yet, which is super fucking important, mm-hmm. is that in Minnesota, like Chicago and Los Angeles and DC, but especially in Minnesota, all of the assault cases against people have fallen apart. Even, I mean, remember, like, there was the claim that Venezuelans assaulted some ICE guys and that's why there was a shooting. That guy, the guy who did the shooting, the ICE shooting, he's hiding in Texas trying to avoid extradition to Minnesota right now because he was charged with pretty serious felonies in Minnesota because he lied about it. He got busted lying about it. But the case where we have those filings about the spying, it's 15 people. They're trying to make it into Antifa because there's one guy who is Antifa. Oh, as with all the other efforts to make Antifa a thing, it's really mostly anarchists, right? Mm-hmm. So closer to Black Bloc than it is Antifa. Not the same thing. That's what they did in the Texas case. In the Texas case, the jury didn't believe that it was Antifa. Nevertheless, they got the terrorism enhancements. They are trying that as well with this Minnesota case. But what those documents showed in the Minnesota case, there's three levels to the argument that the attorney for a defendant called Isaac Sant, who's the lead attorney there, there's three arguments. One is spying going on everywhere, right? Mm-hmm. And that's the level that all the other coverage, for the most part, is at. A second one is that these are nested investigations. Greg Sargent actually addressed that, and actually a number of people have addressed that. This is the Antifa ruling that Donald Trump put into place last September 25. This is us seeing the documentation of how that is playing out in real time, right? So you mm-hmm. can trace the September 25th to what's going on in this investigation. But the super important thing is, from a like bureaucratic standpoint, when you open an investigation, you open an investigation by saying, here's the predicate. Mm-hmm. And DHS doesn't adhere to the rules that FBI does, but they still need to put in documents that do that. In those documents, they say there have been a bunch of assaults on DHS officers, and therefore we're going to spy on everyone in Minnesota. And what's important is that investigation was opened on January 28th. Also on January 28th, Pam Bondi went to Minnesota and basically made 16 alleged assault defendants into trophies. She posted all these pictures of them on Shitter, in the process violating a sealing order. So she got in trouble for it. But she took 16 people and she said, these people have all assaulted DHS agents. Every single one of those cases, save one, and I think that it was like a strategical error rather than, like, I think it's going to fall apart eventually. But every, you know, of those 16, 15 have fallen apart, and two that were supposed to be part of those 16 also fallen apart. Like, everything in Minnesota, again, as happened in Chicago and elsewhere, has fallen apart. But importantly, the assault claims that DHS predicated that investigation on have all fallen apart. So DHS said, and they've not only all fallen apart, like I posted a court transcript from April, maybe, where the magistrate judge who approved a lot of these arrest warrants was like, you know, I think that dude lied to me. This DHS dude lied to me about all of these.
1: Yeah.
0: All of these. So wait, what you have is, and this is not dissimilar from the Don Lemon case, what you have is DHS officers lying to judges to frame people with assault claims. Mm-hmm. And then using those assault claims to spy on not just Black Bloc anarchists, but unions and churches and normal people. And this was the response. And one of the things, like, this started before Renee Good's shooting. This started at least by January 5th. They had an informant who was going into meetings, not taping meetings, saying, oh, they're talking about maybe illegal stuff. Therefore, because of all the assaults, which don't exist, which were based on fraudulent claims. Uh-huh. I mean, that, like, there's far more than just those 16 assault cases that have fallen apart, but, like, and some spectacular ones. I've already talked about the guy who claimed he was assaulted by Venezuelans and who instead almost shot a toddler dead and then lied about it, the guy hiding out in Texas right now. And so it's really important that to understand that this effort that Donald Trump rolled out after the death, after the murder, it is a murder, of Charlie Kirk in September. Mm-hmm. He said, we're going to investigate the entire left based off trying to make Antifa into something it's not.
1: Sure. Right.
0: And this Minnesota case is the best example of them doing that from the start, going into Minnesota, infiltrating, you know, people who in their First Amendment were opposed to ICE, framing them. And, you know, many of these cases involve brutal assaults by ICE. And then they, of course, would charge the person with assault, right. You know, with being, having their, you know, their face damaging
1: face,
0: the
1: right.
0: fist. Of, yeah.
1: Yeah. Yeah. Charging them for their own, you know, injuries.
0: Like, yeah. So it is utterly fraudulent. And that's what this investigation into these 15 people is based off of.
1: Wow. Yeah. Well, again, that's the opposite world thing. They turn everything upside down. And Trump is still trying to blame the problems with the reflecting pool on, you know, those radical liberals. Yeah.
0: On Davy Hearn.
1: Davy Hearn. And that's coming back again. Again.
0: Right. This week we saw their response to that, but their response was, I did two posts on it. One of their responses was, we'll give you the grand jury transcripts, but they didn't say they would give all of them.
1: Mm-hmm.
0: It was like, that's yes. a head fake, and I caught you on it.
1: Right.
0: So I assume at some point Dave Hearn's lawyers are going to be like, dude, we asked for all of them. We didn't ask, you know, for part of them. But in addition, Davy Hearn did a bunch more filings. He revealed, so I've said this before, but basically what happened was Davy Hearn went and stuck his hand in the pool, and a National Park Service person saw that and accused him of damaging the pool. And because Donald Trump is trying to recuperate that woman, the National Park Service witness,
1: right?
0: In True Social posts, Davy Hearn said, let me give you more reasons why witness one is not credible and why witness one said one thing and then Jeanine Pirro said something far, far more extreme than witness one said. So, you know, he's getting more of that into the record. He's also trying to get... It was fucking cheeky, really. But he made a discovery request last week and then said, oh, I want the discovery, and asked the judge to rule on it. And the discovery request basically says, give me every document on the reflecting pool. Give me everything. And there were important requests in there. Like, he still hasn't gotten his phone back. He's still, and this is the one I love. Jesse Waters got CCTV video. It's the same video that Trump keeps using to try and claim that somebody ripped the pool.
1: Uh-huh.
0: Davy Hearn never got any CCTV video.
1: Really?
0: Huh. So Jesse Waters got CCTV video. Davy Hearn didn't. And so he's like, give me that CCTV video. I mean, Jesse Waters got it. I want to know.
1: Right.
0: I want it. You know, I want it. So, you know, there are a few requests that are, like, he's still looking for the metadata. There was a before picture taken, and because that picture was in the government possession when they charged Davy Hearn, all of their claims about not having any information are bullshit. Like, they had
2: bullshit.
0: A picture that was, they had a picture taken before he got, like, an hour before Davy Hearn got to the pool. They had a picture showing that the flap that he was accused of putting in the pool was there an hour before.
1: Right.
0: And they, for like, for 3 weeks, prosecutors refused to give Davey Hearn the metadata for that photo. And then in the motion to dismiss, Jeanine Pirro's like, oh, by the way, we lied to you about where that picture came from. I mean, that's what she said, but she said it differently. She's like, oh, this came from witness three, not witness one. I think I'm the only one who keeps harping on it. It's like, you said it like in testimony to both the grand jury and to get a warrant. FBI claimed that came from witness one. So did witness one lie? In which case, where are the charges against witness one?
1: Yeah.
0: The one that Donald Trump is trying to recuperate.
1: Hmm.
0: Or did the FBI lie to the grand jury and to a judge to get a warrant? One of those things is true. And, oh, by the way, Jeanine Pirro took what the witness said and blew it up for her January 2nd press conference, which is why she was in such a rush to indict Davey Hearn, because she wanted to indict before the 4th of July.
1: Oh, my God. Now, is she still in danger? I know Donald was really pissed at her for daring to go to contradict his lies.
0: I suspect that when she met with him, she said, here's what the evidence actually shows, trying to, you know, trying to blame Doug Burgum. But I also suspect she said, if I don't dismiss, here are the things that will become public. Which, for example, that list of stuff that I described that Davey Hearn is now trying to get would all become public, and it would reveal the grift behind it. It would reveal how the thing was always a disaster. It might, and also the prosecutor who present this to the grand jury is either completely incompetent or a raging maggot. And if it's a raging maggot, then I assume that Pirro and Donald Trump both have an incentive to hide that, because if it is disclosed that raging maggots are lying to grand juries to placate Donald Trump. By the way, this is something, and I still might write this up because it's a super minor point, but if you look at the filings, if you look at the documents that Davey Hearn released last week, they revealed that the person who investigated this story was one of the supervisory special agents at the FBI. He wasn't a schlub. He wasn't like we'll send some guy who's been at the FBI for 2 years to go investigate the pool. It was somebody who was like first level management at the FBI.
1: Okay.
0: And that's who was in charge of this investigation into a very minor piece of, you know, even if it were true, which it's not, a very minor piece of vandalism. And, you know, and that's the person who would be on the hook if there were lies told to the grand jury or to, like, that person is probably the witness who testified to the grand jury who told them that, who told them something that's not true about the photo.
1: Oh, God. Yeah. Well, you know, I don't know how anybody keeps it straight. I certainly don't know how you do it, Marcy, because, it's any way you turn is in the circle of a day. There's something else that, you know, that can make you crazy. And most of it is just nuts. It is not normal. None of this is normal. And so, you know, it's not the regular course of a news cycle. Things keep flying, and it takes a lot to be able to keep it straight. And you do. And a lot of it we see, of course, at emptywheel.net and on your Blue Sky account and occasionally on Shitter. This week, well, you know, primary season rolls on. And you know, something else happened here in Arizona. I don't know if you saw, but Katie Hobbs, the governor, who is now running against Andy Biggs. I can't get away from this.
0: But running far ahead of Andy Biggs.
1: Good, as she should. Well, for the first time ever, Arizona will have a lieutenant governor. They don't here. It's like governor, attorney general, secretary of state. So now the gubernatorial nominees pick their running mates. Andy Biggs picked some maggot. I don't know who it is. But Katie Hobbs announced her running mate will be the former mayor of Mesa, who is a former Republican, John Giles, who actually headed up the Republicans for Kamala committee.
0: Right.
1: And actually, he's great. I think it's a wonderful idea because this is Arizona, and Arizona's pretty, you know, purple. And this gives people who will never vote for a Democrat a reason. John Giles is pretty damn good. So I like that. Some people are criticizing it. I think it's great. But also Florida voted this past weekend, and Florida is just, it's Florida. I don't know if I played this for you last week. I think I mentioned it and I couldn't find it, but the Republican nominee for governor is, Byron,
0: Donald.
1: Yeah, I was going to say Dorgan too. I'm glad you said it. Byron Donald.
0: We should be so lucky.
1: Right. Yeah, really. But listen, this is him on the campaign trail just the week before, right? So not too long ago, a few days ago or a week ago or so. If it'll play.
2: We're the reason why people are fleeing New York and California and Illinois, because they are stupid and they needed a place to go. And that place was Florida.
0: Oh, yeah.
1: And someone in the crowd shouts out, leave, just leave. Yeah. So that is the gubernatorial nominee. And he will now be running against Angie Nixon.
0: He's running against
1: Dave Jolly. David Jolly, former Republican, who won pretty handily. And I know a lot of progressives who are saying I really believe him. I think he saw the error in his ways, and I think he's going to be great. Angie Nixon is the Democratic nominee for the Senate to replace Marco Rubio, and she beat out Alex Vindman, who was considered a shoo-in.
0: Which was like a 16-to-1 spending ratio. And one of the things I've seen, like David Dayan had an interesting comment. I'm not sure if he's written it up in more detail, but one of the things that people are missing is that throughout the South, you're seeing a post-Calais big surge in black Democratic voting. Mm-hmm. And that is one of the things that got Nixon across the line that people aren't really accounting for. They're like, oh, this is another example of a socialist. And it's like, no, this is an example of Calais. And we're seeing it in places like Tennessee. It's just a different kind of state, right? And so, and it's not like she is one of the few people who is both a person of color and running that kind of socialist ticket, and importantly black in the South in the wake of all of that redistricting stuff. And it's going to be an interesting race on both sides, mm-hmm. because Donald did poorly in the panhandle. Donald's did poorly in the most racist part of Florida. And so the question is, you know, like in that same area, you're not going to get, you know, like obviously more black people vote for Democrats in any state. Republicans have believed for a long time, and they've been right. You know, you look at South Carolina, they keep trying to do it in Michigan. They believe like if we run a black person, then we'll do better. But it may not work in Florida. And then I think that Ashley Moody, who of course won in a landslide, I think there are things that she's very vulnerable on. I mean, she was engaged in Medicaid fraud. Like she took some Medicaid money that was supposed to go to poor kids and dumped it into DeSantis's wife's thing. She also, there's a second case this week. There was a prominent Republican who was charged with sexually assaulting his son and grandson this week.
1: Oh, God. Well, you know, why? What? I don't understand these people they know what they've done. And it's bad enough what they've done. But then to have the gall to run for office?
0: Oh. And he might just be like a committee member. But regardless, the abuse happened while Moody was attorney general. Now, it was discovered after that, so to some degree I'm holding her accountable for this. I'm doing the same thing that the far right likes to do, holding Biden accountable for any crimes that, that migrants commit. But fuck it, let's do it. But she also has never said anything about one of the free Jan Sixers after he was pardoned while she was attorney general was also molesting an 11-year-old Florida boy, and was like, "Well, I have impunity because I've been pardoned." And I think that if people, not necessarily Nixon, but if people harp on that repeatedly, I mean, I think Nixon will harp on healthcare because people in Florida are furious about healthcare, and Moody keeps like saying, "Oh yeah, you know, we cut taxes." I'm like, "You didn't cut taxes. You cut taxes for Elon. You cut healthcare for everybody else."
1: Right.
0: And I think, you know, I think Moody is just not a strong enough candidate that if there is good messaging there, that she'll be able to stave it off. But we'll see.
1: We'll see. I mean, look, Angie Nixon's going to run an uphill battle. It just is because of Florida and the demographics and logistics.
0: And if you look at the number of votes that were cast, she's only going to be able to get, you know, 43% or something just because of the number of people who came out to vote for either of the Democrats. But we'll see. We'll see.
1: She's great, though. I got to tell you, I was out a lot this week because I'm still having studio issues. So the day after, on Wednesday, I ran an old show from the July of 2020. First time Angie Nixon ran for elected office. She ran for the Florida State Legislature. And the late, great Howie Klein, who used to do my show weekly for like 15 years, came on and brought her on that day. She was 9 months pregnant. She had just been diagnosed with COVID, and she was a fucking firecracker. She was amazing. So I posted that show. So it's in my, you know, on my YouTube channel or whatever, on my website. But I played it back because she was so great. And I did hear an interview with her the other day, a good extensive interview where she, you know, she was asked about the Democratic Socialist thing. She said, "Yeah, I just joined with them because, you know, we were kind of, you know, on the same page." It didn't sound like she's dug in on a lot of things. And they asked her about, "Are you in favor of abolishing the police or, you know, doing away with Thanksgiving?" You know, those stupid questions that the Republicans are trying to pin on every Democrat because one DSA member said it. But I really
0: lost.
1: Like
0: who
1: her.
0: Lost her election?
1: Who lost? Yeah. Right. Who lost?
0: Yeah.
1: Yeah.
0: And I think, yeah, I mean, I think she's had some good appearances. I mean, actually, in that case, I think the right was like, "Oh, we can create this bad media appearance." And every time she's like, she sounds so charming and Southern. And she's like, "Do you know, I don't want to abolish prisons. I want to abolish for-profit prisons, and here's why." Right. And so, they, you know, she had a good minute to explain the problem with for-profit prisons, and it was good policy. Mm-hmm. She came off, I think, really well, and, you know, good for her.
1: Right. As opposed to Darlene Graham.
0: Who
1: wants to take her brother's Senate seat. And there was a debate the other night. Now, granted, she's only been in the Senate for a couple of weeks, if that. But this is what happened. Hold on, I got to unmute this. Okay, play this. Here we go.
3: Not a polished politician up here. National security is not my thing.
4: Are Taiwan and the South China Sea national security issues for the United States? And if so, why or how?
1: Question.
3: I'm just going to be honest here. I'm not on national security. I'm not that informed on national security. So,
1: boo.
3: But I do support the military. My brother was in the Air Force for 33 years. So I will do everything I can to support the military. My dad was in the Army. I'm not a polished politician up here. National security is not my thing.
1: Yeah, we heard that. No. Sorry, no.
0: Well, I have to say, one, Thune put her on all these national security committees, and we should be attacking Thune for that because she just confessed she should never have been on those committees. But I will also say who was it asked Whiskey Pete during confirmation a question about ASEAN. God, this is so obvious. Let me pull it up and I will tell you who it was because I want to give her credit.
1: She didn't know what ASEAN was.
0: No, no.
1: Oh.
0: Hegseth didn't know.
1: Hegseth didn't. Oh, my God.
0: what ASEAN was. And and so, it, you know, it's like, Tammy Duckworth.
1: Oh, okay. Well, good. So Tammy Duckworth asked Hegseth. Oh, this was a while ago. This wasn't just
0: in his confirmation, and right. he didn't know. Right. He couldn't answer what the he couldn't answer.
5: It's time
0: what
5: for the Rick Smith Show. Now, here is the voice of the working class, Rick Smith.
6: And welcome, brothers, sisters, working class heroes. This is the Rick Smith Show. Thanks so much for being here today on the big program. Lots to get to, lots to talk about. So Donald Trump selling early access to his Truth Social posts. Look, corruption in Washington is not some side effect of power anymore. Under Trump, this is now the operating system. Understand, politicians have always gotten rich off of public service. We know that. They've traded favors, landed cushy gigs, turned access into cash. Yep. But Trump has taken that to a whole new level and basically just stripped off the mask. He's not just normalizing self-dealing. He's branded it. This is a guy who treats government like a private equity fund with a flag. Every policy, every posting, every public appearance, part of the hustle, part of the gig, all to enrich himself. He signals markets, rewards loyalists, punishes anyone who doesn't kiss the well ring. And now we're supposed to act like surprised that the whole thing smells like a racket? Give me a break. The stench has been there since day one. It's always been there. And let's talk about the social media angle, because this is where the grift gets really slick. When Trump uses his social media to move markets, you know, when he posts in ways that can either boost stocks, tank stocks, or telegraph what's coming next, you have to ask yourself, is this bad behavior or something much more nefarious? Because why else would someone pay to get early access to his truths? Look, if people can trade off his posts, if insiders can position themselves ahead of the public, if access to his feed becomes a money machine, then what are we going to call that? It may not always fit neatly into a courtroom charge, but we sure as shine know what insider trading by proxy looks like. At the very least, it's market manipulation dressed up in presidential bluster. And if you think that doesn't matter to working people, you're just not paying attention. While billionaire cronies game the system, regular people like us, we're getting hammered. Rents keep climbing, groceries keep rising, debt keeps piling up, families are one emergency away from disaster, and the people in charge are busy looting the place. And look, this is the real insult here. Is the cruelty is not an accident. I've been saying this for the longest time. It is the point. It's the structure. It's what the system that Trump has built is built into. And it protects him. This is what fascism looks like in modern American clothing. Not necessarily jackbooted thugs or in banners yet, but corruption, loyalty tests, intimidation, propaganda, and a steady, steady collapse of accountability. Now you've got a strongman telling his followers the rules don't apply to him. And too many cowards in the Republican Party go, oh, yeah. Because either they're getting a piece of it or they're just cowardly. They're not statesmen. They're enablers. They're collaborators. They're terrified of losing power and would rather burn the country to the ground than admit that Trump is a con man and the emperor wears no clothing. We don't need another lecture, and this is where it drives me crazy. I don't need another lecture about both sides do it, or the old excuses. You know, politics has always been dirty. Yeah, we know that, but there are degrees, and this is a whole new level of rot. This is self-dealing at an industrial scale. This is a presidency turned into a profit center, a political cult turned into a grift machine, and a governing agenda built to serve the rich and only the rich. We deserve better than this. We deserve housing. Housing we can afford. wages we can live on, food we can put on the table, and leaders who don't treat public office like their personal ATM. So enough, enough with the excuses, enough with the cowardly GOP, enough with the billionaire worship. If there is going to be any hope for us in stopping this, it's going to take a political revolt. And big enough to throw the bums out of office and to clean house. We need to ban presidents and senior officials from trading individual stocks at all or holding conflicted assets and do that in blind trusts. We need to expand whistleblower protections. We've been talking about this for a while. We need to expand independent oversight, not allow them to destroy it. We need to require real, full-time disclosure of meetings, donors, gifts, and any lobbying activities. Yeah, we need to know who's going where. And we need to strengthen rules against social media and official channels that are manipulating the markets. Now look, you know, we've never had a president like this. But understand, this is what running a government like a business looks like. And more importantly than all of the others, for me, the number one thing, we need to overhaul our campaign finance rules. We need to reduce billionaire influence and dark money in elections, and we need to do it right quick. As I've been saying for years, what we really need to be doing is we need to be taxing billionaires out of existence, and we should never have a trillionaire. This is one of those moments where you go, we're a very wealthy country, the wealthiest in the history of humanity. And we've got children who go to bed hungry. We got veterans who sleep on the street. But at least we've got a trillionaire. It really is interesting times that we live in. And when we come back, Rand Wilson's going to be here to share some thoughts on how we begin to revive the working class of this country and how we begin to create that prosperity in the working class. Right back. Stick around. I'm Rick Smith, and this is Labor History in 2. On this day in labor history, the year was 1942. That was the day that the United States and Mexico signed the Mexican Farm Labor Agreement. It became known as the Bracero Program. The word bracero can be translated into one who works with his arms and refers to farm workers. This program allowed Mexican agricultural workers to enter the United States on a temporary basis. There was a shortage of labor due to the U.S. entry into World War II. Large American farm owners were clamoring for cheap labor. By 1945, more than 100,000 Mexican migrant workers were employed through bracero contracts, mostly in western and southern states. Most were farm workers, but others labored on the railroads. The program continued until 1964. More than 4.5 million individual labor contracts with Mexican workers were awarded as part of this program. Many of these workers faced exploitation and discrimination. For example, some of the workers had to subject themselves to fumigation by DDT before they could enter the United States to work. These Mexican workers were often paid less than white workers performing the same labor, and they were often cheated out of their wages. The workers were required to work long hours under often grueling conditions. Despite this exploitation, the Bracero program did have some minimal protections for pay and working conditions for those under contract. Farm owners unwilling to meet even these low standards began to hire undocumented labor to skirt the rules. Labor organizer Ernesto Galarraza wrote a book about the program called Stranger in Our Fields. In it, he recounts a worker explaining, quote, "In this camp, we have no names. We are called only by numbers." Like what you hear? Check out more at laborhistoryin2.com.
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6: So on Sunday, I got a message from a red hat friend of mine. Let's go with that. He sent me this text, said, "Hey, no wonder Bezos is the third richest man. He has non-English speaking people dropping off packages at 8 o'clock on a Sunday night in enterprise rental vans." And you go, yeah, that's That is how he's making his money. And those aren't even Amazon employees. Those are independent contractors. Those are gig workers. And don't forget the single mom who's dropping off a few packages on the way home after her 10-hour day job, you know, before going home to take care of the kids. Yeah, Bezos has got a great scheme going. Got a good scam. He's got working people going, I'm pulling myself up. I'm my own boss. I get to deliver these packages piecemeal, and I can fit it in while I'm, you know, I'm doing the Uber Eats or the DoorDash or the other gig jobs that were being thrown, which is why I keep saying it's so imperative that we organize Amazon, turn those Amazon delivery jobs into UPS jobs. Wouldn't that be good for the working class of this country? I got to tell you, I think it would be. And here to share some thoughts on that, I've asked my good friend Ren Wilson to come share some thoughts. Ren's a labor organizer and writer, does a lot of writing over at Labor Notes. He's got a new piece out now

0: Also, that it's imperative that we organize these folks. Rand, thanks for taking time for us.
1: Hey, it's a pleasure to be here, Rick. Really welcome the opportunity to talk about Amazon.
0: So look, I'm looking at my Red Hat buddy. Says, hey, you know, Bezos is paying these non-English speakers. He's paying them on a Sunday night in rental vans. He doesn't know what they're paying him. I know, not a lot, but he's upset by that. And for me, there's an opportunity to, and I engaged, to try and reach him a little bit, educate him a little bit. But there's a chance here, I think. You got any thoughts?
1: Oh, well, first of all, continuing the dialogue with, you know, the MAGA movement is really important because there's so many things that we really agree on. Particularly when we get into the degradation of work that's that Bezos and company are you know leading the charge, we can't stop having a dialogue because so many working class people, you know, have been seduced by the siren song of Trump and others, but we've got to bring them back. Yeah. We've got to focus on reclaiming the kinds of issues that that he has exploited.
0: No, and, look, they're very real issues, and they're worth being angry over. And I understand the anger, and I'm not diminishing it at all. But the fact is he had to throw in there, you know, they're non-English speakers. Like somehow you could look out your window and see what language they spoke or where they were born, which I find interesting without talking about all of the other people who are doing this job. And I actually know a single mother who delivers packages on the way home from work, as I think a lot of us probably do. And I got to tell you, that's not the kind of job structure I think is beneficial for a prosperous working class.
1: And a prosperous company like Amazon should be creating careers for people, good jobs that that our communities need, right? Not degrading work for the entire working class. And it's that company can afford to provide really good jobs in the warehouses, on the delivery trucks. They've got the money. They've got the model, but
0: instead, what they're doing, Rand, if I can cut you off here, instead, what they're doing is they're the weight, they're the rock that's sinking to the bottom of the barrel, because not only are they underpaying their workforce, they're dragging everybody else down with them. I look at UPS, and I've got friends who work at UPS who are concerned that, you know what, there's just no way you can compete with poverty wage, desperation wage jobs.
1: That's right. And UPS is beginning to develop similar models in a parallel to the Teamster jobs at divisions called Roadie and other tentacles of UPS emulating the Amazon model. It's a threat to Teamster wages and working conditions at UPS.
0: Right. And it's not just the Teamsters. And you sent me a list of all the unions that were affected by Amazon and their low road employment. And what was it, like 18 different unions and 18 different crafts and just a plethora of jobs that across the spectrum that well beyond just the guy or gal, you know, dropping the package on my doorstep, you know, from IT on all the way down.
1: Amazon has its tentacles into anything and everything that it can disrupt and make a profit on. So they're moving into healthcare. They're moving into pharmacy. They bought Whole Foods. They bought Hollywood, MGM Studios. They are not only doing next day delivery, they're doing same day delivery now. And that's particularly with the gig employees. It's at least 18 different unions that where their wages and working conditions, their labor standards are threatened by the Amazon octopus.
0: Yeah. Now the reality is I've always been a believer in one big union. I like the idea, the old IWW idea of, you know, one big union, we're all in. This seems like if there was ever a moment in my lifetime where everybody should be in this. No?
1: Well, I think you know, you and I have kicked around in the labor movement long enough to know that The jurisdictions and fiefdoms of different unions are a real obstacle to that.

0: What we would like to see is regional or metro labor tables where the UFCW, the Teamsters, the service employees, communications workers that organizing AWS, that these different unions come together to share information, to collaborate, to get to know one another and build trust at the local level. We don't have to wait for Liz Schuler and the national AFL-CIO poobahs. We've got to start doing this work locally. And if we build it, they will come. So, you know, I would just urge that we have these metro labor tables. We can develop those in the major markets like New York, Chicago, the Inland Empire, Atlanta. There's enough interest and support at that level in the labor movement for people to begin to collaborate and build trust with one another. So even if it isn't one big union, it's the labor unions that are threatened by Amazon collaborating and working together.
1: Yeah, I mean, the reality is I've often said, I don't know why this hasn't already been built, especially as we've watched Amazon just get bigger and bigger and bigger. Because I do think if they have their way, everybody eventually is a gig worker, you know, hustling out there for nickels, and it's not a good thing. It's not a good future.
0: An existential threat, not just to the Teamsters, not just to the United Food and Commercial Workers. It's an existential threat to labor standards for the working class.
1: Absolutely,
0: it affects everybody, and we can't keep having our head in the sand. We've got to come together and work to build labor power, build worker power at Amazon, force that company through whatever means necessary. We might not be able to get to collective bargaining right away, and this leads into the fight for 15, but we have to mount a campaign to force Amazon to raise its wages and to improve its labor standards.
1: Yeah, I wanted to ask you, because your most recent piece you came out with was about what you can learn from the Fight for 15 campaign. And I remember at the time, back in 2012, when they came out, everyone going, $15, are you high? And I remember going, you know, understand, that's how you negotiate. You throw out a good number, you say, hey, this is what we want, and maybe you settle for a little bit back. Even I was going, you know, maybe 15's a little bit over there, but in retrospect, it's where it should have been back then. And now there are places where we're talking upwards of 25 or 30 bucks an hour to get to a minimum wage. So some lessons learned, right?
0: A living wage is definitely, we need to be talking, especially at Amazon, of a minimum of $30 an hour. Nothing less than that from this company. But also, you know, straighten out this gig and fiction of these subcontractors that are running the delivery business that are just a fiction. You know, the workers are wearing an Amazon uniform, they're driving an Amazon truck, their pay, working conditions, hours of service, discipline, everything is run by Amazon, and yet they're not treated as an Amazon employee. That's a gross misclassification, and we've got to get that straightened out. And it's going to take, a mobilization of Amazon workers. We're doing that, but we also have to mobilize the larger labor community and people that are just general public that's concerned about how this is degrading their standards in their communities.
1: Yeah, but ultimately, and this is where I've had more success in talking with neighbors and friends. Everyone knows their UPS guy. Everyone knows their postal worker. Everyone knows the mail. I know the woman who delivers my mail. I've known her for almost 20 years now. Same thing with the UPS guy. I see him all the time. I know him by name. Anytime Amazon comes to the house, it's always someone different. I never know who it is. And FedEx is the same way. And I look at the FedEx model. I think that's where Bezos stole it, because they've been doing this kind of stuff for a long time. So when I talk to people, I go, you like your UPS guy? You like your postal delivery person? Oh yeah, love them. Don't know the Amazon guy. So it seems like there would be a natural kind of, hey, don't you want to support someone who, you know, bringing stuff to your house, know who they are, want them to have a good life. And that seems to resonate. And I think we have to have consumers who buy into this as well.
0: No question about it. And if we don't, if we're not able to launch a much broader campaign that's about a lot more than just labor standards, we're never going to get the political traction we need to rein in these abuses. And, you know, let's think back about that fight for 15, where the service employees funded a very large grassroots campaign with hundreds of organizers, a huge research staff, an incredible PR machine, to enlist tens of thousands of fast food workers in the fight for 15. And it was originally, you know, it was the fight for 15 in a union. They expended a lot of effort. They raised wages significantly. They improved working conditions for tens of thousands of fast food workers. However, it didn't result in a permanent organization of, by, and for the fast food workers. So that's one of the downsides of that campaign. But the upside of it is it was on a scale that was commensurate with the challenge of raising wages in the fast food industry. No, and what we need now is a campaign that's on a scale commensurate with the challenge that Amazon is giving to all workers in this country.
1: And do you see that happening? Because look, my friend Randy Corgan and the Teamsters, they're out there. They're in the Inland Empire. They're doing what you're saying. They're out there, you know, disrupting. They're out there, you know, flitting. They're doing all kinds of stuff. Is it enough? I mean, are they doing? I know the Teamsters really want
0: it. It's necessary, but in fact, it's a critical importance. But it's still insufficient. I love the Teamsters Union. You know that. I've worked for the union, and I support every Teamster initiative at Amazon. But that one union alone doesn't have the resources, the talent, the expertise to mount the kind of campaign that we need. We need the UFCW to come in with the same commitment that the Teamsters have made. We need the service employees to come in and make that same commitment. We need $10 million from each of these organizations to complement and augment what the Teamsters are already doing. But by themselves, they just don't have the resources to really be in the game in a meaningful way with Bezos and Amazon.
1: Because I've heard it explained to me here recently, and I don't know that I necessarily disagree that what we're seeing is just kind of a show campaign, like the FedEx organizing campaigns of the past, where you were just out there causing enough of a nuisance to keep UPS.
0: I disagree.
1: So this is what I've been. This is what was explained to me, and I don't know. That's why I'm asking you.
0: No, I disagree. I went to Labor Notes in June, and we had over 200 Amazon workers there from all over the country who are building committees, are being supported by the Teamsters Union or other independent efforts. That work is real, and I respect it. I applaud it, but it's just not sufficient to be on the scale that we need.
1: No, that's what I wanted to hear. I want to hear that they're going in the right direction. I want to know that the dues dollars are actually being used effectively, and that, you know, maybe if you ramp this up, you get the results you're looking for, because we desperately need it. Because look, I think we're in a 1930s kind of moment. I think, you know, I think we're kind of in this moment where this is a make or break opportunity. If you can't organize an Amazon or some of these other big companies, it's over for everybody else, because there's no one at the scale.
0: What the workers report to me is that the anger is high. Workers are ready, but they need to know that there's a pathway to victory. They need to know that there's going to be the support and infrastructure for them to succeed. And we've got to get to that point. And it means having other unions, UFCW, SEIU, Machinists Union,
1: right.
0: CWA, the pharmacy unions. Everybody needs to get into this game and bring resources and organizers and their expertise to the fight. And then I think we have a shot because I think the workers are ready.
1: So last question I've got for you, you know, what are you paying attention to see if any of this works out? And what are the marching orders for every union member in this country? What would you want me or other card carrying union members to do, or people who believe that unions should be organizing there and those people should be members? What's the marching order?
0: Well, I have a little story. I met with a guy I live in Somerville, Massachusetts, and a letter carrier lives like half a mile from me. And we got together. Somebody suggested that I meet with him and get together for coffee. So we had coffee and we talked about Amazon, and he talked about, as a letter carrier, how the Amazon was threatening his job, his working conditions as the postal worker. So next thing I know, he's off to the letter carriers convention, which is happening right now, and he's bringing with him a resolution to that convention to devote resources from the National Association of Letter Carriers to support organizing at Amazon. So we need everybody to carry that torch wherever you are, in whatever arena you can get into, to bring this up and to urge the support for each union to get involved, to put resources to it, to do the Metro labor table, and to get everybody into the fight.
1: There you go, Rand. I appreciate the time. I get the great work. Hope folks check out your pieces over at labornotes.org. We'll get links out on social media. Rand Wilson, thanks so much.
0: Rick, always a pleasure. Really appreciate what you do. Thank you.
1: Good seeing you again. Want to hear your thoughts? Email me, rick@thericksmithshow.com. Do you Amazon? Do you talk to your driver? Want to hear what they say? Email me, rick@thericksmithshow.com. Right back. Stick around. I'm Rick Smith, and this is Labor History in 2. This day in labor history, the year was 1619. That was the day that the first ship bearing enslaved people arrived in North America. It was an English warship called the White Lion that came to Johnstown in the colony of Virginia. The ship was a privateer and had captured 20-odd enslaved people from a Portuguese ship in a raid. Virginian planters were interested in forced labor to work the tobacco fields in the colony. The laws surrounding slavery in Virginia evolved over time. Throughout the 1600s, statutes replacing indentured servants to race-based slavery for life were written into the law books. In 1654, John Kaiser became the first person enslaved under the rule of law in North America. By 1662, a law was passed that children would be considered enslaved or free based on the status of their mother in Virginia. This meant that slavery could pass down from generation to generation. This and similar laws ensured slavery would grow. Historians estimate that 388,000 enslaved people came to what became the United States from Africa. Due to laws passing down slavery to children, by the Civil War, there were nearly 4 million enslaved people in the South. By the early 1800s, enslaved people made up about one-third of the Southern population. Initially, enslaved labor worked predominantly to produce crops like tobacco, indigo, and also rice. Some West Africans had developed valuable skills in rice cultivation that white landowners exploited through slavery. With the invention of the cotton gin in 1793, cotton became increasingly important to the Southern economy. The South's dependence on slave labor became more entrenched and spread westward with the growing United States until the Civil War ended the brutality of slavery.
2: What happens when you have health insurance but still can't get the care you need? Why do patients spend hours on hold, battle claim denials, and navigate endless paperwork just to access benefits they've already paid for? And what does it say about our healthcare system when getting treatment depends not just on your medical needs, but on how much time, money, and persistence you have to fight for it? Welcome to Code WAC, where we break down how our healthcare system really works, what it means for you, and how we can make it better for everyone. I'm your host, Brenda Gazar. Most of us think about health insurance in pretty simple terms. You pay for coverage, you get sick, you get care. But our guest today says that having insurance and actually being able to use it are often two very different things. Miranda Yaver is an assistant professor of health policy and management at the University of Pittsburgh and author of Coverage Denied: How Health Insurers Drive Inequality in the United States.
3: So one example is a mother who I interviewed about trying to get their daughter higher level behavioral health care because they were struggling with severe depression, anxiety, suicidality, and they were running into a lot of insurance barriers. And what they were able to do was float just enough money to keep their daughter in treatment while they were fighting for coverage in hopes of reimbursement. And they were able to liquidate their inheritance and deplete their 401k.
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1: So, Trump's manufacturing cosplay crashed again into reality as high-quality marching band instrument company Conn-Selmer shut its factory doors in Ohio. About 150 union jobs now gone. Production being shipped some to Indiana, another plant there, but most of it, you know where, the C word, out to China. And my first thought was, where are all of those working class Republicans who are saying, we care about working people? You know, where is the outrage there? Where's Donald Trump? I thought Trump could stop these things. I thought he had the power. I thought his tariffs, I thought that was supposed to fix it. I thought all that donor hype that he knows all the people. When it's a billionaire hedge fund owner that owns this company, I thought we were bringing jobs back. And again, what we find out is workers lose, Wall Street wins, always. The plant closes, and Trump's promise, a lie. And understand, under Trump, American manufacturing got the perfect Republican solution again. Cut it, close it, ship it out of town. He promised to rebuild the industry and rebuild manufacturing, and what did he deliver? Demolition with a flag on it. And here to share some thoughts about, well, you know, are anybody still buying Trump is the manufacturing guy? We haven't even had the facade of manufacturing week yet, which is why I've asked my good friend John Logan to come share some thoughts. John's a professor there at San Francisco State University. John, thanks for taking time for us.
5: Hi, Rick. Glad to be on.
1: So look, for the last couple of months, the UAW has been fighting to keep these 150 jobs. They've been doing everything they can do. They've been having, you know, the conversations with Republican Senator Marino. They've been doing, pulling out all the stops. There was a lot of social media, a lot of organizing, a lot of shame, and didn't matter. Jobs still going to China.
5: Yeah. And as you said, I mean, it's been the same story ever since Trump came in the second time, and it was the first time too. I mean, there was an awful lot of rhetoric about bringing good-paying manufacturing jobs back to the United States, which, of course, is something we would all want to see. I mean, like so many communities in the U.S. have been decimated by the fact that these jobs have disappeared, that they've gone to low-wage countries, and that they've been replaced either by nothing at all or by low-wage, dead-end service sector, logistics, you know, warehouse, non-union jobs. So we would all like to see it happen, you know, and, you know, a large part of the reason that we have Trump is because of the impact of the disappearance of these jobs in certain communities.
1: Exactly.
5: In the upper Midwest. You know, the, I mean, we all know the jobs started to disappear, you know, 5 decades, you know, 1970s, you know, this whole process of deindustrialization and the offshoring of these jobs. But then it really happened, you know, on steroids in the 90s and 2000s after the passage of the NAFTA and, you know, the entry of China into the World Trade Organization. It's continued. And, you know, it caused the economy that sustained like decent middle, you know, what we call middle class jobs, you know, blue collar middle class incomes in these communities. It caused those economies to fall apart, you know, faster than almost anyone predicted.
1: No, that's this. And, it's this story right here, John. I mean, the Eastlake, Ohio, is a solid working class kind of community. These 150 people.
5: Yeah.
1: Some of the stories they pulled out of them were like, "Look, I wanted to retire from here. I was happy here. This was a good. It was a hard job. Busted my behind. My body's paying for it, but it was a good job. It supported my family, and we were a community. Yeah. And now that is gone. It's destroyed.
5: Right.
1: And it's not coming back. Yeah. No matter what
5: that's
1: Trump says."
5: And if you take that away, it has a devastating impact on the community. And, you know, the problem, as we know, is that neither the Republicans nor the Democrats have really had, you know, solutions about how to rebuild the economies in those places. And that sort of, you know, creates a sense of hopelessness. You know, when there's something about manufacturing work in particular, you know, when you take those jobs away, I mean, I grew up in a sort of former mining community that then, you know, relied on steel industry and lots of other, you know, heavy manufacturing, and all of those jobs disappeared. And it really has a devastating impact. And if neither of the sort of like, you know, the sort of political establishment, neither of the parties are offering solutions, it makes people very vulnerable to demagogues like Trump saying, you know, riding in his white horse saying, only I, you know, I have the solutions, only I have the solutions. But as you said, it's all been BS. I mean, like, you know, we've lost more manufacturing jobs since Trump has come in. We have not seen a revival of, you know, well-paid American manufacturing jobs. And, you know, I mean, there's a depressing and a sort of not so depressing like part of the story. I mean, in some ways, the depressing part is that, you know, we all know, like, you know, it's not a popular thing to say, but we all know that most of these jobs are not coming back. You know, the future of the global economy is not going to be in high paid manufacturing jobs for most people. China has actually, as you said, most of these jobs have gone to China, but China has actually lost more manufacturing jobs in the last 10 years than the next three economies, the US, Germany, and Japan put together. The reason is that, you know, lots of young Chinese do not want to, unlike their parents, don't want to go into manufacturing jobs. And so Chinese industry was forced to automate a lot of these jobs. And, you know, so the use of, you know, robotics and automation in China, even in very so small plants, you know, I'm not talking about huge factories, you know, Foxconn factories that, you know, assemble iPhones and things like that. You know, if you go to places like, you know, Beijing, Shanghai, you know, lots of other places in China, you can even see very, very small workplaces where they have a level of automation that, you know, is really surprising. And the reason they have it is that, you know, they couldn't get people to do all of these manufacturing jobs. So they have automated a lot of the manufacturing jobs out of existence. I mean, of course, yes, as you said, they still continue to get US manufacturing jobs being relocated to China, to other low-wage economies. But anyway, so there is this sort of myth that, you know, you can just reverse the clock, you can bring these jobs back, you can make them high-paid manufacturing jobs. Yes, there are certain things that, you know, the U.S. could be and should be manufacturing in, you know, far greater numbers, you know, semiconductors and all of the rest of it. But Otherwise, we just need to create more well-paying, highly skilled, high-quality jobs. And we can do it, but it's not going to be in traditional manufacturing. And the other thing that we need to do, and, I know you know this, but, if we want, we're at a very sort of dangerous point where wealth and political power are becoming concentrated in fewer and fewer hands. If we want to have a fairer, more decent society, and we want to have a society in which people's kids can expect not a worse economic existence, but a better one. I mean, people are not even thinking about a better one at the moment. They're just wanting their kids to be able to enjoy the type of economy that they once enjoyed. But if we want to have a more optimistic economic future, there's really only two things. There are many things we need to do as a society, but we need stronger unions and stronger collective bargaining to make sure that employers cannot compete on the basis of crappy disposable jobs. And then, we need to have some realistic redistribution of wealth, through taxation, so that, the economy is not rigged against working people, that we don't go further and further down this route where both economic wealth and political power are in the hands of a few companies and a few people.
1: So,
5: and
1: there really is
5: no alternative to those two things.
1: Yeah.
5: Stronger labor movement and, whether you want to call it billionaire wealth tax or whatever it is. And everyone is talking to me, they're talking about this in California at the moment. But it's not just California. It's all over Europe. It's all over countries that have experienced the same level, similar problems with deindustrialization, with the loss of decent manufacturing, often unionized jobs, and the creation of, where they have had jobs replace them, of crappy, low-wage, dead-end, disposable jobs. The countries, like the UK, all over Europe are discussing, with this sort of, acceleration of the concentration of wealth and power, you really don't have any alternative, if you want to have a more decent, more equal society.
1: Of course. No, I mean, the reality is, for 21 years, I've been singing that song. We need stronger unions. We need a better tax system.
5: Right.
1: We've created
5: Absolutely.
1: A billionaire class.
5: Absolutely, you're right. And
1: bad policy did it.
5: It's been obvious. But the problems, as you know, are far worse now than they were 20
1: absolutely.
5: Years ago.
1: No, it's absolutely worse. But we weren't listening then. Are we listening now? Because look, I look at the folks, and look, I know tons of people like those folks at Con Selmers who lost their jobs. They were still looking for Trump to bring those jobs back. They were still wishing and hoping. And you're right. They're not coming back. They're gone. You've got people like Elon Musk running around saying we're going to have universal high income, and yet we can't figure out how to get basic income because, they've got all the money.
5: Yeah, they absolutely do. And, everyone knows, we're already seeing, companies' investment in AI and these sort of other emerging technologies is sort of disrupting, the job market for college graduates, for young people. It's increasingly difficult for people who are leaving high school, who are leaving college, to get anything other than precarious employment, sort of part-time, contingent, temporary jobs. It's already having that impact, but we're facing the possibility. We don't exactly know what its impact is going to be in terms of job displacement. But again, these are political choices. If we don't act to encourage, to give both carrots to make sure that companies do not just dispose of their workers and replace them with AI and other emerging technologies, and sticks, say to them, okay, you can lay off workers and replace them with technology, but you're going to be taxed on every single job that you eliminate.
1: Been saying that for 10 years.
5: If we don't start talking about these solutions and say we're just going to go further and further down this route where, already we're in a position where a handful of people in this country, in other countries too, but the concentration of wealth and power is worse in this country than in other rich democracies. We have gone, you know, further down that route. We're going faster in that direction. If we don't actually have some course change, and say, like, you know, we know what the problems are. We you know, if the political will were there to actually address the real problems, you know, to put proper regulations in place to make sure that these companies don't just have incentives to, you know, throw workers on the scrap heap and, you know, give larger and larger returns to a very small group of wealthy investors, and to make sure that people do have decent jobs. Now, I mean, say the decent jobs of the future will not be the same as the decent jobs of the past, but we can turn, you know, things like, you know, I'm in San Francisco Bay Area. You know, we think of this tech, the economy here being dominated by tech. You know, in some ways it is, in terms of the valuation. You know, we have like two of these firms, Anthropic and OpenAI, who together are worth over $2 trillion. At the same time, you know, they're laying off hundreds and hundreds of workers in San Francisco City Hall in areas like public health and after-school programs for kids. But in another way, it's actually healthcare that's the real driving force of the Bay Area economy. And in fact, you know, the economy, you know, more widely too. We're creating, you know, tens of thousands of new jobs in healthcare. Many of them are low paid, non-union, low wage jobs. They do not have to be. Right. You know, we can create jobs that pay decent incomes, where people have a voice at work, where they can actually be fully human. And sorry, I know you're trying to say, you know, I was talking to someone, a very senior union person the other day, and I was recommending to them a book. Jack Metzger has a fabulous book called Striking Steel about the history of steel unionism. And I said, you know, if you want to be able to explain to people how collective bargaining, which is not this boring, technical, you know, a special interest subject, if you want to know how collective bargaining really transforms people's lives in a way that allows them to become fully human and, you know, live their full lives, you'll read that book. You know, before the unionization of the steel industry, before the unionization of the auto industry, these were terrible jobs. These people were not considered to be, you know, say, fully human. They did not have decent lives. They, you know, were injured on the job at incredible rates. They did not earn a living wage. They did not have benefits. They, you know, and all of the things that unionization brought to these industries. We can do the same with Amazon, with healthcare jobs, in places where the economy is growing and where it's going to be growing over the next 10 years.
1: That's why it's been interesting for me to watch, you know, California's Prop 40 fight out in your neck of the woods, because you would think taxing billionaires would, I don't know, to fund healthcare, as you pointed out, the biggest growth, not just in California, but across the country. You'd think that'd be a no-brainer. And for a guy like Gavin Newsom, who wants to be president, it seems like an issue. I don't know. Maybe he might want to consider, even though he is adamantly opposed to it. It just seems like we have all these problems because we voters keep voting for people who don't do the things we want them to do.
5: Yeah. And, you know, I think, you know, Newsom is going to find that he's increasingly in a difficult spot because of his opposition to the billionaire wealth tax. He kind of wants to have his cake and eat it. You know, he sort of says, he realizes he can't side with the billionaires against the people. I mean, that would be political suicide. So what Newsom has said is that, you know, yes, billionaires should pay more tax, but this is not the right way to do it. What we need to do is tax billionaires at the federal level. Now, I'm not, you know, opposed to that.
1: Don't disagree with it.
5: You know, Newsom knows that that's fantasy right now. You know, it depends on all sorts of things happening politically over the next few years that may or more likely may not happen. You know, maybe we'll have a President Newsom, maybe we won't. You know,
1: probably won't.
5: But all sorts of things have to happen. He just, you know, he's really beholden to the tech industry and to the tech billionaires for political support, but at the same time realizes that we're kind of in a populist moment, both on the right and on the left. You know, on the right, of course, you know, we have Trump's authoritarian populism, blame immigrants, blame other people. On the left, you know, we have this, you know, initiatives like tax billionaires. But the reason that we have that on the left is that the concentration of wealth and power has become such a problem. It is distorting the economy and, you know, our political system. Absolutely. So much. It is destroying the future of young people. You know, the young people who are not getting jobs this year, next year, the year after, this is something that's going to follow them probably for the rest of their careers, but, you know, for the next several decades. And, you know, these companies, you know, that are investing hundreds of billions in AI, not hiring people, laying off workers, sort of saying, oh, we'll figure it out. You know, we'll come up, you know, governments will come up with some solution. No, at the moment, we're not coming up with any solution.
1: At least not that are going to work. The solution is tax them. That's the solution. Massive redistribution of wealth back to the way it used to be when my grandparents' generation were around.
5: Yeah. Absolutely. And, you know, the politics of these things is always, somewhat complicated. But the obstacle to passing these things is not that people, you know, most people, when you say to them, well, do you think it's a good idea to tax billionaires in California? It's just a one-time tax, 5% on wealth as of, you know, January 1st, 2026. Just tax billionaires, only 200 people in the whole state of California who would be subject to this tax. Tax them just a little bit more in a way that they can easily afford to make sure that hundreds of thousands and, you know, maybe even millions of people don't lose access to basic health services. Do you think that that's a good idea? Overwhelmingly, people say, you know, certainly Democrats, independents, even some Republicans say, yes, of course, that is absolutely reasonable. The biggest obstacle is that the billionaires are putting hundreds of millions of dollars into trying to defeat these measures. They will spend as much as they can to try to confuse people, to try to convince them that this will have, you know, unintended negative consequences, to try to convince them that it won't achieve what it thinks it will achieve. And it's simply not true. Yeah. I mean, you can design these things in different ways, but the basic principle that we need to tax billionaires a little bit more so that everyone else can just have an absolutely, you know, basic, decent standard of living, and that, you know, people can think that their kids are actually going to have a good life and exist in an economy that will allow them to make a decent living and have a decent life.
1: Should be a no-brainer.
5: You know, that is, you know, absolutely unarguable. And
1: should be an absolute no-brainer. And look, you know, at the end of the day, you said a little bit, I wanted an awful lot more. And this is where we're going to have to leave it. Because for me, I got to tell you, 5%, not anywhere near enough. We should be going much bigger, much, much chunkier. And maybe that happens down the road. But John, I appreciate the thoughts. Always great, great conversation. And I hope you'll come back and talk to us again real soon.
5: No, absolutely. And, you know, we'll see what happens with the billionaire wealth. But the issue, as you know, Rick, the issue is not going to go away.
1: Nope.
5: Because the problem is not going to go away. The problem is going to get worse.
1: There you go.
5: So we're going to be talking about this issue, you know, the billionaire tax, the need for stronger unions and stronger labor movement. These are issues that are becoming more urgent. They're not going to go away.
1: There you go. John Logan, I appreciate the time. As always, great stuff. Professor there at San Francisco State University, also the director of their labor and employment studies program. Want to hear your thoughts. Tax the billionaires? Yes? No? Email me, Rick at thericksmithshow.com. Right back. I'm Rick Smith, and this is Labor History in 2. On this day in labor history, the year was 1997. That was the day 185,000 UPS workers and members of the International Brotherhood of Teamsters went out on strike. It was the biggest strike in the United States in more than a decade. At issue was the use of part-time workers. The union estimated that as many as 2 out of 3 employees at Big Brown were part-time. The package delivery giant had also cut part-time wages to $8 an hour. These workers also were not eligible for the same benefits as full-time employees. At the time, UPS handled nearly 80% of the packages delivered in the United States each day. The strike ground those deliveries to a halt. The strike lasted for 16 days and cost the company $650 million in business. The Teamsters paid out $10 million from its strike fund to support those on the picket line. The work stoppage succeeded in improving wages and securing workers' pensions. UPS also agreed to move 5,000 part-time employees to full-time over the life of the signed 5-year contract. Teamster President Ron Kerry declared, "People will be celebrating our victories over corporate greed. This fight with UPS shows what working people can accomplish when they all stick together." The UPS workers stood up to the throwaway worker approach, and the nation's working people stood behind them. Today, many companies rely on this throwaway worker approach as their business model. They keep workers at a part-time status to avoid paying healthcare benefits and a living wage. Does today's labor movement have the solidarity with these workers to make a demand for full-time work? Labor History in 2 brought to you by the Illinois Labor History Society and The Rick Smith Show. For more information, go to laborhistoryin2.com, like us on Facebook, and follow us on the Twitters at Labor History in 2.
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1: I gotta tell you, I love John Logan. Winded. I give him credit. He's got a lot to say and he packs it in there. But the one main takeaway from that, and he's not wrong, it really is the inequality, stupid, and it's always going to be the inequality. The amount of wealth that our 1% and even the 1% of 1% has, because of how badly our policies have been enacted by people who were supposed to be looking out for us, it's created this environment where you have, like you said, you're talking about 200 people in California that would pay this 5% tax, and it would fund healthcare for millions. I mean, just think about the enormous wealth. And look, I get everyone going, they pay all the taxes because they have all the freaking money. The reality is I'd be happy to, I'll change places with them. You make 30 grand a year, you pay no taxes. Okay. I'm sure that person would loved, I'll tell you, I would love to pay 92% tax like they used to do during the Eisenhower era, because it meant I would have a lot of freaking money. I would love to pay that top marginal rate, as would anybody else. And anyone who tells you that they wouldn't is either 1, stupid and doesn't understand, or 2, just bold-faced lying to you. Now, they play this game, well, you might be a billionaire someday and you'd have to pay the tax. And I'm like, okay, sign me right up. Because they play that embarrassed millionaire card often. Well, someday you could discover the next whatever, and you could be a billionaire. And the chances are you're not. The chances are you're going to be the guy who doesn't get health care. Chances are you're going to be the family whose kid doesn't get a good education. Chances are you're going to be on the losing end of that proposition. And I go back to Elon Musk running around talking about universal high income. Everyone's going to have universal high income. We can't even get the basic stuff. We can't do the basic stuff. What makes you think that the folks who don't want to get the basic stuff paid for are going to share more? It's really quite remarkable. And yet, we fall for it. Because I'll tell you, the whole fair share argument, I've always been against. They're going to pay their fair share. No, we should not have anyone with the kind of power that Elon Musk has. Just my thoughts. Want to hear yours. Rick at the Rick Smith Show.com. Thanks so much for being here. We'll see you back here next time.
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1: 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Hi, I'm Brad Bannon, the host of Deadline DC. I'm a national progressive and democratic strategist. I'm a political analyst for News Radio KNX 91.7 in the City of Angels and the author of the Bannon Ballot Blast on my Substack page at bradbannon.substack.com. This week on Deadline DC, we have two proud progressive voices joining us. In the first half hour, Alex Lawson, Executive Director of Social Security Work, and then in the second half, Cara Devlin, the host of the Terror Buster podcast. I encourage you to go to my Substack page at bradbannon.substack.com. You can watch this show again and read my pieces about my hopes for the Democratic Party and my fears about Donald Trump's fearsome administration. Before we go to our guest in the first half hour, we're going to play this clip from Rachel Scott of ABC News talking about the Trump administration's cuts in Medicare Part D.
2: This move by the Trump administration would mean that millions of Americans who do rely on this particular Medicare subsidy will be paying more for their drug premiums. So we want to walk you through this. For the last 2 years, the federal government spent billions of dollars on this program aimed at lowering the cost of drug premiums for Americans 65 or older on Medicare. It was put into place by the Biden administration to offset these premium increases for Medicare prescription plans known as Part D. Roughly 25 million Americans rely on this program, which experts say on average costs about $36 a month. The subsidies are going to end after this year.
1: That was Rachel Scott from ABC News. Our guest in this half hour is a good friend of the show, Alex Lawson, who's Executive Director of Social Security Works. Welcome back to Deadline DC, Alex.
3: Brad, thanks so much for having me.
1: Now, I want to start with this Medicare Part D cuts. That happened a couple of weeks ago, but I still wanted to talk about it. It just seems to me that what Trump and, you know, it's been the, you know, the generational dream of the far right to cut away the social safety net. And the Trump administration cuts in Medicare Part D are just another example of them gradually bleeding the social safety net to death. What's your take on Medicare Part D cuts?
3: Just again, it just shows the priorities of this administration, which is not the people. You know, seniors, but everybody are getting crushed by high drug prices. We pay the highest drug prices in the world. The U.S. does. And insult to injury, our tax dollars pay to create these same drugs at NIH universities, which are funded by NIH grants. You know, we come up with these molecules and then hand them over to companies who charge us the highest prices in the world. Now, I moved to DC to challenge this power, this pharmaceutical monopoly power. 10 years we worked on Medicare drug price negotiation, and we got it. You know, I have the scars to prove the fight. We didn't get everything that we wanted, but it is such a powerful mechanism for driving down prices that we are seeing drug prices being driven down by this Biden-era Medicare drug price negotiation. Now, the problem with it is that pharma had their fingers in the pot the entire time, and so it's not everything it could be. It's not all drugs. It's not right away. But even in its current form, it's driving down prices. But we know how to make it better, all drugs, right away. That's the direction that you would be going if you cared about the crushing high prices that Americans are facing. So what does the Trump administration do? The exact opposite. They're just taking money out of people's pockets, driving up the prices that they pay for prescription drugs. So that is right in line with the greed, corruption, and incompetency that drives this administration. And you know why, Brad? I think you nailed it. You know, this is what they believe in. They don't want systems that work for people. They want systems that work for billionaires and billionaires only, because they want everyone else scrambling to fight for the scraps that fall off those billionaire table, those billionaires' tables. And so this policy just shows the wickedness, the cruelty at the heart of the Trump administration. In this economy, they're going to drive up people's drug prices. I mean, come on, how out of touch could you be?
1: You know, it just seems to me this is death by a thousand cuts. They cut Medicare Part D. They close Social Security offices. It's just they can't get Congress, I hope, to eliminate Medicare and Social Security. So they just make the programs so they don't work, so no one cares about them anymore, or something like that. But it's not good. It's very troubling, and I hopefully, if we have a new House of Representatives at the midterms, they can stop them from doing that. Let's go to Social Security, though. There is much discussion about the Social Security Trust Fund. Could you tell us what the status, give us a status update on the Social Security system, on the health of the Social Security system?
3: Yeah, and I think it's important that people understand this. Social Security is a self-funded program, right? So Wall Street's not involved, and the general fund, the government's not involved. It's by the workers, for the workers. We pay in during our working lives, and then it's there for us when we need it. Not just the benefits, but yes, the benefits. Also, the administration to get us the information that we need. So all the offices, the phones, everything is paid for out of our contributions. And in fact, the baby boomers have been pre-funding their own retirement since 1983, paying into the trust fund. And I want to say everything was working really, really well. The thing that the actuaries didn't predict was just how much wealth the billionaires would be just taking from the economy. Since 1980, productivity has continued to go up, but wages have stayed flat. And because of that, the wealth in the economy has gone to people making above the $184,500 cap that you pay in on Social Security. What that means is billionaires pay in on only a fraction of their income. And that has stolen the future from the Social Security Trust, from the baby boom's pre-funded retirement, pulling it in from 2060s to 2032. And that's when, if Congress does nothing, they will be an across-the-board 22% benefit cut for everyone in the system. That's if Congress does nothing. But obviously, Congress can act. And all they have to do is get those billionaires to pay the same rate on all of their income, just like the rest of us do, like a minimum wage worker does, and we can prevent the 22% cut and, in fact, expand benefits for everybody. But the billionaires don't want to do that. They want to cut people's benefits so that they don't have to pay their fair share. And that's what the Republicans are driving at every day in Washington, D.C., is to make it so that billionaires don't have to pay their fair share. And instead, the American people who have played by the rules, who have paid into the system, face these devastating cuts in 2032.
1: Okay. You know, it seems, I find this very troubling. Alex, we're going to take a quick break now to let our radio listeners have a little vacation, but we will continue this interview with Alex Lawson, Executive Director of Social Security Works, with our online viewers, so don't go anywhere. I also want to remind you that in the second half hour, our guest will be Tara Devlin, host of the Tara Buster podcast. So we have two proud and powerful progressive voices today, which will guarantee us a great show. We'll be right back with more of Deadline DC with yours truly right after this very quick break.
4: I'm Rick Smith, and this is Labor History in Two. On this day...

0: And this is Labor History in 2.
1: On this day in labor history, the year was 1619. That was the day that the first ship bearing enslaved people arrived in North America. It was an English warship called the White Lion that came to Johnstown in the colony of Virginia. The ship was a privateer and had captured 20-odd enslaved people from a Portuguese ship in a raid. Virginian planters were interested in forced labor to work the tobacco fields in the colony. The laws surrounding slavery in Virginia evolved over time. Throughout the 1600s, statutes replacing indentured servants to race-based slavery for life were written into the law books. In 1654, John Kaiser became the first person enslaved under the rule of law in North America. By 1662, a law was passed that children would be considered enslaved or free based on the status of their mother in Virginia. This meant that slavery could pass down from generation to generation. This and similar laws ensured slavery would grow. Historians estimate that 388,000 enslaved people came to what became the United States from Africa. Due to laws passing down slavery to children, by the Civil War, there were nearly 4 million enslaved people in the South. By the early 1800s, enslaved people made up about one-third of the Southern population. Initially, enslaved labor worked predominantly to produce crops like tobacco, indigo, and also rice. Some West Africans had developed valuable skills in rice cultivation that white landowners exploited through slavery. With the invention of the cotton gin in 1793, cotton became increasingly important to the Southern economy. The South's dependence on slave labor became more entrenched and spread westward with the growing United States until the Civil War ended the brutality of slavery.
2: What happens when you have health insurance but still can't get the care you need? Why do patients spend hours on hold, battle claim denials, and navigate endless paperwork just to access benefits they've already paid for? And what does it say about our healthcare system when getting treatment depends not just on your medical needs, but on how much time, money, and persistence you have to fight for it? Welcome to Code WAC, where we break down how our healthcare system really works, what it means for you, and how we can make it better for everyone. I'm your host, Brenda Gazar. Most of us think about health insurance in pretty simple terms. You pay for coverage, you get sick, you get care. But our guest today says that having insurance and actually being able to use it are often two very different things. Miranda Yaver is an assistant professor of health policy and management at the University of Pittsburgh and author of Coverage Denied: How Health Insurers Drive Inequality in the United States.
3: So one example is a mother who I interviewed about trying to get their daughter higher level behavioral health care because they were struggling with severe depression, anxiety, suicidality, and they were running into a lot of insurance barriers. And what they were able to do was float just enough money to keep their daughter in treatment while they were fighting for coverage in hopes of reimbursement. And they were able to liquidate their inheritance and deplete their 401k.
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4: Welcome back to Deadline DC with Brad Bannon. My guest in this half hour is a good friend of the show, Alex Lawson, Executive Director of Social Security Work. We're talking about the social safety net, and now we're going to talk a little about progressive politics. Alex, I'm going to violate one of my cardinal rules on this show, and I don't like speaking ill of fellow Democrats, but I'm going to make an exception this time. A Democratic think tank called the Third Way announced last week or a couple weeks ago it was going to spend $15 million in a campaign to defeat Democratic socialists. Now, to me, first of all, Democratic Socialists are Democrats. So,

0: instead of spending the money beating, you know, radical right-wing Republicans in the midst of this crucial midterm elections, they're going to spend, I think it was $15 million, if I'm wrong, correct me, beating up fellow Democrats. And to me, this is the height of idiocy. Do you want to comment on it, Alex?
1: Yeah, you know, this isn't the first time we've seen this. It just shows a desperation now, you know, that they're announcing it. But it's going to be ham-handed, as always. And, you know, what are their attacks? These guys want to make sure that everyone has health care. These guys want to make sure that Social Security doesn't get cut and is, in fact, expanded. These guys want to stop forever wars and end American imperialism, draining our coffers, and instead spend that on the American people so that we can have great education, great infrastructure, right? I mean, what are they actually going to attack the Democratic Socialists for? And I think it just shows just how out of step this billionaire part of the Democratic caucus is. Look, our big tent in the Democratic Party actually encompasses them. We don't spend all of our time focused on them. We spend all of our time building the movement to defeat the totalitarian Trump regime and actually build a country that works for the working class. And that is extremely popular, not just with Democrats, but with independents and Republicans, MAGA voters even. They want health care for everyone. They want us spending our dollars here in America and not, you know, they want to spend our money here helping children in America and not killing children across the seas. So I'm not scared of attacks by the billionaires on the left of the Democratic caucus, because anything they say about us is actually really popular. It's just like when Fox News puts up their scare graphics about what we stand for, and everyone's like, wait, but I want healthcare for everyone. I want to be spending American tax dollars here in America, helping children and everybody, and not killing people across the seas. So I am not worried about it. It's a waste of resources. But, you know, the billionaires, like I said previously, the only thing that is bigger than their arrogance is their ignorance of how real non-billionaires think and what drives people right now in this country.
0: 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Let's go talk more about politics. One of the things I'm really concerned about in the discussion about third way leads into that is there seems to be an internal ideological battle going on between the Democratic Socialist and what I'd call the Blue Dog Democrats, who are lashing out now. And, you know, somehow, if we're going to win this midterm elections, we have to find a way of, you know, stopping the internal back and, you know, and forth and focus on the Republicans. I don't know exactly how to do it, but I'm very troubled by this because it comes at a very bad time. Your thoughts, Alex?
1: You know, I hear your concern. I don't share it. You know, I think Democrats are in array. The American people are choosing with their votes what direction they want to take the country. And, you know, sure, there's a very small few Democrats who are hurt by that because, you know, they're not, we can't have nice things side of the party is not being chosen. But their sort of obsession, I sort of think Taylor Swift at this point. I feel like they have a crush on us. They're obsessed with us. They can't stop thinking about us, the
0: It
1: left of
0: seems
1: the
0: that way.
1: party. And we just aren't caring about them. We're not focused on them. We are focused on winning and building an America that works for the working people in this country. That's what is delivering the electoral energy that we're seeing across the country. So I'm not going to play into their obsession. We're going to keep our eyes on the prize, and that is winning in November and building a country that works for working people.
0: Okay, well, let's talk about a couple of recent primaries. First, Michigan. We had a very progressive Democrat, El Said, win the Democratic Party. And there was a lot of hand-wringing from establishment Democrats that, oh my God, if he wins the primary, we're all sorts of gloom and doom. But it's a couple of things strike me. First of all, you just mentioned the energy in the party is definitely coming from progressives. And that's a big deal in the midterm elections where turnout is key. Second of all, and I read this somewhere and I'd like to hear your thought on it, that one of the reasons why we have these progressives winning all over the place is they're the ones who have focused on the kitchen table economic issues like prices. Is that true? Is that what you see?
1: Across the country, that's what I see. Where you're seeing Democrats win is where they are focused on the issues that matter to people the most, which is look at these outrageous prices. People are getting slammed by high grocery prices, high gas prices. They don't want this forever war in foreign lands. They want American tax dollars spent here at home. They want Medicare for all, guaranteed health care for everybody. And that's what we're fighting for. And so Abdul
0: Alex,
1: in
0: I'm going to
1: Michigan.
0: have to interrupt you again because time flew and I lost track of time. Alex Lawson, thanks very much, and I'm sure we're going to ask you back soon.
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5: I'm Rick Smith, and this is Labor History in 2. This day in labor history, the year was 1619. That was the day that the first ship bearing enslaved people arrived in North America. It was an English warship called the White Lion that came to Johnstown in the colony of Virginia. The ship was a privateer and had captured 20-odd enslaved people from a Portuguese ship in a raid. Virginian planters were interested in forced labor to work the tobacco fields in the colony. The laws surrounding slavery in Virginia evolved over time. Throughout the 1600s, statutes replacing indentured servants to race-based slavery for life were written into the law books. In 1654, John Kaiser became the first person enslaved under the rule of law in North America. By 1662, a law was passed that children would be considered enslaved or free based on the status of their mother in Virginia. This meant that slavery could pass down from generation to generation. This and similar laws ensured slavery would grow. Historians estimate that 388,000 enslaved people came to what became the United States from Africa. Due to laws passing down slavery to children, by the Civil War, there were nearly 4 million enslaved people in the South. By the early 1800s, enslaved people made up about one-third of the Southern population. Initially, enslaved labor worked predominantly to produce crops like tobacco, indigo, and also cultural rice. Some West Africans had developed valuable skills in rice cultivation that white landowners exploited through slavery. With the invention of the cotton gin in 1793, cotton became increasingly important to the Southern economy. The South's dependence on slave labor became more entrenched and spread westward with the growing United States until the Civil War ended the brutality of slavery.
6: What happens when you have health insurance but still can't get the care you need? Why do patients spend hours on hold, battle claim denials, and navigate endless paperwork just to access benefits they've already paid for? And what does it say about our healthcare system when getting treatment depends not just on your medical needs, but on how much time, money, and persistence you have to fight for it? Welcome to Code WAC, where we break down how our healthcare system really works, what it means for you, and how we can make it better for everyone. I'm your host, Brenda Gazar. Most of us think about health insurance in pretty simple terms. 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
7: So one example is a mother who I interviewed about trying to get their daughter higher level behavioral health care because they were struggling with severe depression, anxiety, suicidality, and they were running into a lot of insurance barriers. 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And they were able to liquidate their inheritance and deplete their 401k.
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0: Welcome back to Deadline DC with Brad Bannon. I'm Brad Bannon because no one else would take the job. My guest in this half hour is Tara Devlin, host of the great Tara Buster podcast.
8: Thank you.
0: Been on Tara's podcast a couple of times now.
8: And you'll be on it again. Yes.
0: Back next week, next Tuesday, I think.
8: That's right.
0: I recommend you watch it because Tara's great.
8: Thank you.
0: You know, one of the reasons I like having Tara on the show is the conversation between the two of us flows so easily. I don't have to worry about creating conversation.
8: Yes.
0: You know, thinking of things to keep the conversation going. It just goes with Tara. Yeah. And it's, I enjoy these half hours and the hour when I'm on her show.
8: Yes. Yes. It's never enough. I mean, there's never a loss for stuff.
0: Yeah.
8: To talk about,
0: no, never. So. But anyway, before we get to Tara, we're going to play this clip. And it's from progressive commentator Jessica Tarloff, who talks about the lies of that have come out of the mouth of Donald Trump's former press secretary, Carolyn Leavitt.
9: His bidding very well. You know, she dodges, she attacks, she obfuscates. I think that the glowing reports about how well that she did when a lot of it was just demeaning the press and taking a reasonable question. Yeah, I know you're excited, Charlie. But then making it out like people are insane is not what you wanted in a press secretary. And I did want to review some of the mistruths, lies, whatever it was from the podium. U.S. spending $50 million on condoms for Gaza. The Epstein files are a Democratic hoax. There are no war plans sent in the Signal chat with Jeffrey Goldberg. Kilmer Abrego-Garcia was a gang member, then producing no evidence of it. America is becoming more affordable under Trump, and that the federal aid freeze won't affect any individuals. That's just a small little list.
0: That was Jessica Tarloff talking about the lies of Carolyn Leavitt, That's title for a movie or something, I think. But anyway, I wanted to talk about Leavitt today for a couple of reasons. It's a classic example, and you know, I haven't read all of Marjorie Haberman's book, but the point of that book is that he chooses people who are slavishly loyal to him, even if they're completely incompetent. And I think Carolyn Leavitt fits into that category. You know, besides lying all the time, I thought she did an awful job, you know, trying, I guess it's impossible to defend Trump, but she, you know, could not do it. Her attempts to do it were inept. One of my favorites is her saying, you know, a reporter asked her at the press briefing why Trump, you know, kept stopping and starting the war against Iran. And her response is, and I think this is a classic, he doesn't have the intelligence to make the right decisions. Now, she, I assume, was referring to CIA intelligence,
8: right.
0: But it didn't come out that way. And it just, to me, it's a symbol. She was a symbol of everything that was wrong with the people who staffed the Trump administration. Tara, do you want to take a shot at it?
8: Well, what I always say is that there is no reason to have a White House press corps at this point. What are they doing there? Walk out. Get up and walk out. All the legitimate news organizations to just sit there and be berated by this person who was her experience before was that she was she hosted the college conservative show on her and at her college, which I don't, the college is escaping me now, the name of it. So that was it. She hosted a podcast effectively. But that's all that matters, right? Is that you are willing to lie, that you have no integrity, and that you're a loyalist. You're an ideologue to a fault. And the thing that really upsets me and gets me going really is that she couldn't even say the name of the Democratic Party, right? She was one of them, the Democrat Party. There is no Democrat Party. And how can you take anyone seriously?
0: That's right. There's no Republican Party anymore either.
8: Right,
0: it's the
8: right.
0: Trump Party now.
8: Exactly. It's the Republican Party. That's what I call it. I mean, there's a distinction. There really is. But they use the pejorative, the old Lee Atwater pejorative. And that in itself right there should disqualify her as any kind of anyone that we should take seriously as a journalist or someone who associates herself with journalism. And that's all she did. And Jessica Tarlow was 100% correct. All she did was attack the press and lie, right? Egg prices. She's blamed Biden and the USDA for mass killing chickens. That's what she said, that Biden had left office and made sure that there was a mass killing of chickens. So, you know, to pick on poor little old Trump, he's always such a victim here. And, you know, of course, and Jessica Tarlov mentioned the text, I mean, the condoms in Gaza. If you realize, you know, that
0: I'm having a hard time stopping, keeping from laughing here.
8: Right. She claimed that the Trump administration stopped $50 million in taxpayer funding to buy condoms for Gaza. And of course, there's no evidence of this. And so she just kept the lies going, and that's it. So, you know, and also abusing the press. I don't understand how they sat there and took it. You know, like, leave it to the Trump loyalists and the Russian-funded influencers that are infesting the press corps now. I mean, they really have brought us down to this level of depravity. So, and as I was saying before, there's an article in USA Today about how Caroline Leavitt exposed the Democrats' double standard on women. You see, and this, because in the article it says that we called her a liar, and as if that's some kind of personal attack and not a descriptor of what she did, right? And what she was infamous for doing. So she doesn't deserve any pats on the back. None of them do. They're not qualified. They're disgusting. They have no problem lying to the American people. All they do is contribute. They talk about the division and, oh, they're always so picked on. Well, stop lying and at least start, if you want to have the country come together, start by saying the name of the Democratic Party. That would be, something you could do right away. You know, it's just so infuriating that the gaslighting never stops. That's what it is. Like, we're supposed to be impressed by her. She's a liar.
0: Well, the thing that kills me, Tara, is they're not. This is a guy with a 35% approval
8: right.
0: rating.
8: Exactly.
0: I mean, if it's up to me, if he really knew what he was doing, he'd fire his entire communications team at the very least.
8: Yes, yes, yes. But that in itself shows yet again that they're not in government for altruism. They're there to steal, to line their own pockets. So they don't care if the approval rating is 35%. If they did, they'd do something about it, wouldn't they? They would start doing some popular things. And that's another thing that Caroline Leavitt would do all the time, because I talked about it on my show a lot, how she was constantly posting on her Twitter feed how popular Trump was. And, you know, you get the reports too. We get the polls. We see the polls. She's got to see them. But this is an administration, a maladministration that believes that just keep repeating the lie. And that's all it takes, you know. But all you had to do, if you want to be popular, just do some popular things. Stop cutting Social Security or going after Social Security and Medicare, like you were discussing in your first segment. Stop making it harder for Americans to get through the week. And now we're hearing how gas prices high gas prices are our patriotic duty to allow, so we're doing our part to make sure that Iran doesn't have a nuclear weapon, even though we were already sure they didn't have one. Exactly. And they weren't on track to have one, but they are now. No one's done more to make sure that's a certainty than the baboon, no offense to baboons, in the White House and the maladministration, which includes Caroline Leavitt. It's just so disrespectful and divisive. And that's all they're in there to do, because it is about the corruption. As Trump made himself $3 billion richer in the last, how about you? Anybody else richer this past year?
0: Tara, we're going to have to stop you here. We have to take a quick break to give our radio listeners another vacation. But we'll be back with more of Tara Devlin of Tara Buster when we get back from this break. So don't turn the channel. Don't leave. We'll be right back with more of the show.
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12: Here we go again. More deadly storms and record-breaking flooding strike the Midwest. Hurricane Lala drenches Hawaii. Plus,
13: protesters and many people here in this region say that this is simply a waste of money. It is needless destruction of this pristine wildlife.
12: Trump administration suspends bulldozing of Big Bend National Park after bipartisan outcry.
14: All of those outcries and more straight ahead from BradBlog.com. I'm Brad Friedman.
12: And I'm Desi Doyen.
14: Stand by for 6 minutes of independent green news, politics, analysis, and snarky comment.
15: The biggest story this week is the guy won the Powerball lottery for $1 billion in Quincy, Illinois, at a gas station, which is perfect because he plans to spend it on gas.
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16: I'm gonna soak up the sun. Gonna tell Okay, Desi Doyen, I know you got storms and floods everywhere to get to, so I'll shut up. What do you got for us today?
12: Well, first, the summer of extreme weather is not letting up. In Hawaii, Hurricane Lala over the weekend lashed Hawaii's Big Island with nearly 3 feet of rain, but did not technically make landfall, setting a new record as the closest hurricane to swipe the Big Island.
16: 3 feet of rain?
12: Yes. Fueled by an unusually warm Pacific Ocean, Category 1 Lala will likely clock in as the third wettest tropical cyclone on record to affect Hawaii, generating devastating flooding that swept away homes, destroyed roads and bridges, trapped rural mountain communities, and knocked out power to about 40% of the island.
16: And that was without even a direct hit.
12: Yes, it was. In other news, another deadly outbreak of extreme weather pummeled the Midwest. Days of intense storms and flooding in Indiana left at least 7 people dead, officials say, as the White River in Indianapolis shattered century-old records. Officials in Munster, Indiana, warned that scammers have been going door-to-door, posing as first responders, lying that cash donations were required to get the assistance of the National Guard. Illinois was also hard hit with an outbreak of tornadoes in the Chicago region. Illinois this summer set a new record for the most tornadoes in a single year, more than 200 so far, surpassing the previous record of only 142 tornadoes in all of 2024.
16: Way to go, Illinois.
12: On WGN, University of Illinois professor Victor Gensini said, tornadoes in the Midwest have increased in frequency over the last 40 years and are shifting geographically to states with higher population density, meaning more people in harm's way.
17: We're seeing more and more tornado disasters. And if you look at our future projections of a warming climate, we see signals that these trends will not only increase, but continue to become more prevalent, more extreme, and more frequent in places in the Midwest.
12: This latest round of extreme storms and floods, alternating with extreme heat, both in the U.S. and in Europe and in Asia, all underscore that our infrastructure is not ready for 21st century climate impacts.
16: Mm-hmm.
12: Speaking of not being ready, both of the nation's largest reservoirs are drying up. Lake Powell has now joined Lake Mead on the Colorado River in reaching their lowest levels since the reservoirs were originally filled, jeopardizing an essential water source for Arizona, California, and Nevada's farms and cities. Federal and state officials have been taking emergency steps to try to boost the reservoirs, but the shrinking reservoirs are the immediate result of record low winter snowpack, which quickly melted in record heat in the spring as dry and hot conditions intensify due to man-made climate change.
16: Threatening not only drinking water, but also electricity in about 7 states.
12: Yep. Over in the Persian Gulf, where Donald Trump's Iran war remains stuck in stalemate, there's now a massive oil spill spreading from a disabled tanker that has now reached Oman's coastline and threatens to become one of the world's worst oil spills in recent years.
16: Fantastic.
12: And finally, a temporary reprieve in Texas. The Trump administration on Monday said it temporarily halted the bulldozing of pristine areas of Big Bend National Park for construction of a border barrier after a surge of bipartisan opposition from local governments, residents, conservation groups, and even Texas Republicans. Critics say the destruction of the park is stupid and wasteful because the park's mountainous terrain acts as a natural barrier. A federal judge earlier this month reluctantly allowed construction to proceed, even though local towns said it would increase flash flooding. One of the contractors carrying out the destruction is a major Trump donor.
16: Go figure. And stupid, by the way, is a very nice description of this.
12: Yep.
16: For much more on all of these stories and the ones we couldn't get to today, check out our website at greennews.bradblog.com. I'm Brad Friedman.
12: And I'm Desi Doyen.
16: And this has been your Green News Report.
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0: Welcome back to Deadline DC with Brad Bannon. Our guest in this half hour is Tara Devlin, a good friend of the show, host of the Tara Buster podcast. Tara, we were talking about military preparedness before we took the break. And apparently, we're running out of drone missiles, and you would think they would have, before they started a war, made sure they had an adequate stockpile. And, you know, what I'm thinking... What I'm thinking here is, you know, we're fighting this war now against this third-rate military power. We're running out of ammunition. We've got all these ships deployed for, you know, way too much time in a stretch. And, you know, what would happen if a, you know, a war against a major power started anyway? I mean, it just... That's what drives me crazy. We can't fight this war effectively against this third-rate military power. You know, what does that say about military preparedness? And also, I want to say one other thing about Trump is a couple of months ago during the Iran war, someone was talking about the need to spend more money on domestic programs, and the president's response was, "We're fighting a war. We can't afford daycare and healthcare. This is driving, you know, this really drives me crazy."
8: Yeah, well, that's that is the Republican plan. Ultimately, that's their plan. That's what they believe. And fundamentally, it's like the David Koch, if you ever read his, when he was running for president, if you ever read his platform, that's what it's about. It's all this, the only thing that government should do is have a military and everybody else can fend for themselves. And, it's sort of like, and it, that's why I say, because what they're doing is dragging us back to the dark ages where the rich run and rule and everybody else just fights over the scraps. And if you have hard times, you fall on hard times, there's no social safety net. You go to the church for your, then you beg for alms. That's the system that they ultimately want. That's why they believe that. Hey, he just said it out loud. The Republicans give lip service to Social Security and Medicare, but as we know, they're destroying Social Security and Medicare at every chance they get. And the Trump accounts that they just put in place are the camel's nose under the tent. That's another thing that we have to be careful. They're promoting these Trump accounts. Every kid gets $2,000 or something. What they're going to do is try to expand that.
0: I'm still waiting for my tariff rebate check, by the way.
8: Oh, yeah. There you go, right? We were all supposed to get a rebate. That's so true. Yeah, I forgot about that. Well, you know, one lie to the next. And they have, and Trump already said he doesn't care about the American people. He doesn't think about the American people. He says this is the golden age of America because he's billions of dollars richer. And that's all it's about, making him and his spawns richer and making sure that we have no power to do anything about it. They're not smart. He's not a businessman. He's a grifter, and he always has been. So now he's got, you know, he's not even trying anymore. They're not even pretending that they have a plan for the American people. And if they did, speaking of logistics, that's the reason these the soldiers ended up dying. That the 13 soldiers dead in this war, and that's the ones
0: they told us about.
8: Exactly.
0: I mean, one of my favorite scams is we've had this, you know, breaks for peace negotiations, and the Pentagon doesn't count the soldiers who died during the breaks for the negotiations as casualties of war.
8: Right, because we were in a timeout or something, some bullshit, of course. Yeah. But it's also, and that's what he says, when then we were attacked, and he goes, oh, it was a love tap, right? Because they know Trump is such a baboon. No offense to baboons, but he doesn't know what he's doing. He sucks at business. He's not a deal maker, as we know. We hear all the reports about him screaming and yelling. There's all kinds of screaming matches happening in the White House. That's not a deal maker. If you're a deal maker and you're in a screaming match, you've lost. I'm sorry. This is not a deal. You're not making deals. And that's what he's trying to do with Iran. And the Iranians aren't as stupid as the idiots that support Trump. That's for sure. They see what he is and they know. And now they've awakened the Iranian spirit. Who could have done that but traitor Trump? They've rallied the people around the regime, right? I mean, only he could make this Iranian regime seem sympathetic in some form and also let them flex their muscle. Now they're like a major player on the board because all they got to do is shut down the Strait of Hormuz and they have the entire Western civilization on its knees until we get into renewables, right? Because that's the other thing he did, rolled back all of our progress on renewable energy.
0: My favorite example, because I'm a native New Englander, is they're paying under the Biden administration, we were spending hundreds of millions of dollars on water, mm-hmm. Sea mm-hmm. wind mm-hmm. farms.
8: Yeah.
0: And
8: yeah.
0: the Trump administration is actually paying these companies who've
8: yes.
0: already started the work.
8: That's right.
0: Not to do any more
8: yep.
0: work on
8: That's
0: them.
8: Right. He's throwing money at that. I wrote an article about this on the Political Voices Network, and we talked about it too, how disgraceful that is because they want to keep us entrenched.
0: Oil dependent.
8: Right. And that's how are you setting
0: why
8: us
0: we're
8: up?
0: We're fighting this war right. in the Middle East, actually.
8: Exactly.
0: Why we're fighting these series of wars in the Middle East
8: yeah.
0: is because we can't break our dependence on the oil habit. Trump administration, they don't want to break mm-hmm. up.
8: Right. You would think the whole world is moving on to renewables and
0: yes.
8: who wants to die no one would have to die in a foreign land for oil anymore if we were completely energy independent, but they don't want that. And that is setting us up for failure as the whole world moves on to renewables and we're ceding the solar race and the renewable race to China. They see the future. And they're moving forward. And you would think that if they were so concerned about Iran, these are the logistics they would plan for. Keep us on a renewable path. And also, the reason those soldiers died was because there was a counterattack. What the hell did you expect? And they weren't in fortified positions. And they had no warning about it. So they left them out there like sitting ducks. And that's who these Republicans are. They don't give a shit about the American people. They don't care about soldiers. They don't care about any seniors, soldiers, children, anybody in this country except the rich. That's all we are hosts from which to suck profit and discard. And they do it, I guess, without apology, but with the help of their propaganda media that runs cover for them, like Caroline Leavitt. Just go out there and lie. That just tell us how much they disrespect the American people to lie so blatantly to our faces all the time. And if you care about your country and your community, do you poison it with filthy lies? And if you're real, if you're there to govern, you wouldn't have to lie if you were doing a good job, if you were doing a job that people appreciate. But they are, and they have this Trump RX too, which is, you're talking about drug prices. That whole thing is a scam too. Trump RX.
0: And freedom gas too now.
8: Exactly. But the Trump RX is good RX. It's a coupon site. It's a manufacturer's coupon site that GoodRx is actually doing. They put the Trump RX brand on it. And I wouldn't be surprised. We haven't heard anything about this, but who's to say he's not getting a kickback on a branding deal with his name? You know,
0: I think we should assume they are.
8: We should. Exactly. It's just a manufacturer's coupon site that GoodRx has been doing for years, and they are the facilitators of TrumpRx. So you go to TrumpRx and you see their front end, but it's GoodRx.
0: Karen, that I have to interrupt you again because we're running out of time. This is a problem with Tara on the show.
8: True.
0: We always have a lot more to talk about than we have time, but we'll remedy that by bringing her back. That's it today for Deadline DC with Brad Bannon. I want to thank Tara. I want to thank our first guest, Alex Lawson, Executive Director of Social Security Works. And I want to especially thank my intrepid executive producer, Mark Grimaldi, who makes sure the show runs on time and stays online. Missed the very best in an aggressive progressive must-see online TV at your own mortal peril. Bye.
8: It's true. It is true.
19: I'm Rick Smith, and this is Labor History in Two. This day in labor history, the year was 1619. That was the day that the first ship bearing enslaved people arrived in North America. It was an English warship called the White Lion that came to Johnstown in the colony of Virginia. The ship was a privateer and had captured 20-odd enslaved people from a Portuguese ship in a raid. Virginian planters were interested in forced labor to work the tobacco fields in the colony. The laws surrounding slavery in Virginia evolved over time. Throughout the 1600s, statutes replacing indentured servants to race-based slavery for life were written into the law books. In 1654, John Kaiser became the first person enslaved under the rule of law in North America. By 1662, a law was passed that children would be considered enslaved or free based on the status of their mother in Virginia. This meant that slavery could pass down from generation to generation. This and similar laws ensured slavery would grow. Historians estimate that 388,000 enslaved people came to what became the United States from Africa. Due to laws passing down slavery to children, by the Civil War, there were nearly 4 million enslaved people in the South. By the early 1800s, enslaved people made up about one-third of the Southern population. Initially, enslaved labor worked predominantly to produce crops like tobacco, indigo, and also rice. Some West Africans had developed valuable skills in rice cultivation that white landowners exploited through slavery. With the invention of the cotton gin in 1793, cotton became increasingly important to the Southern economy. The South's dependence on slave labor became more entrenched and spread westward with the growing United States until the Civil War ended the brutality of slavery.
21: What happens when you have health insurance but still can't get the care you need? Why do patients spend hours on hold, battle claim denials, and navigate endless paperwork just to access benefits they've already paid for? And what does it say about our healthcare system when getting treatment depends not just on your medical needs, but on how much time, money, and persistence you have to fight for it? Welcome to Code WAC, where we break down how our healthcare system really works, what it means for you, and how we can make it better for everyone. I'm your host, Brenda Gazar. Most of us think about health insurance in pretty simple terms. You pay for coverage, you get sick, you get care. But our guest today says that having insurance and actually being able to use it are often two very different things. Miranda Yaver is an assistant professor of health policy and management at the University of Pittsburgh and author of Coverage Denied, How Health Insurers Drive Inequality in the United States.
7: So one example is a mother who I interviewed about trying to get their daughter higher level behavioral health care because they were struggling with severe depression, anxiety, suicidality, and they were running into a lot of insurance barriers. And what they were able to do was float just enough money to keep their daughter in treatment while they were fighting for coverage in hopes of reimbursement. and they were able to liquidate their inheritance and deplete their 401k.
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12: Here we go again. More deadly storms and record-breaking flooding strike the Midwest. Hurricane Lala drenches Hawaii. Plus,
13: protesters and many people here in this region say that this is simply a waste of money. It is needless destruction of this pristine wildlife.
12: Trump administration suspends bulldozing of Big Bend National Park after bipartisan outcry.
16: All of those outcries and more straight ahead from BradBlog.com. I'm Brad Friedman.
12: And I'm Desi Doyen.
16: Stand by for 6 minutes of independent green news, politics, analysis, and snarky comment.
15: The biggest story this week is the guy won the Powerball lottery for $1 billion in Quincy, Illinois, at a gas station, which is perfect because he plans to spend it on gas.
16: This is your Green News Report. Okay, Desi Doyen, I know you got storms and floods everywhere to get to, so I'll shut up. What do you got for us today?
12: Well, first, the summer of extreme weather is not letting up. In Hawaii, Hurricane Lala over the weekend lashed Hawaii's Big Island with nearly 3 feet of rain, but did not technically make landfall, setting a new record as the closest hurricane to swipe the Big Island.
16: 3 feet of rain?
12: Yes. Fueled by an unusually warm Pacific Ocean, Category 1 Lala will likely clock in as the third wettest tropical cyclone on record to affect Hawaii, generating devastating flooding that swept away homes, destroyed roads and bridges, trapped rural mountain communities, and knocked out power to about 40% of the island.
16: And that was without even a direct hit.
12: Yes, it was. In other news, another deadly outbreak of extreme weather pummeled the Midwest. Days of intense storms and flooding in Indiana left at least 7 people dead, officials say, as the White River in Indianapolis shattered century-old records. Officials in Munster, Indiana, warned that scammers have been going door-to-door, posing as first responders, lying that cash donations were required to get the assistance of the National Guard. Illinois was also hard hit with an outbreak of tornadoes in the Chicago region. Illinois this summer set a new record for the most tornadoes in a single year, more than 200 so far, surpassing the previous record of only 142 tornadoes in all of 2024.
16: Way to go, Illinois.
12: On WGN, University of Illinois professor Victor Gensini said, tornadoes in the Midwest have increased in frequency over the last 40 years and are shifting geographically to states with higher population density, meaning more people in harm's way.
17: We're seeing more and more tornado disasters. And if you look at our future projections of a warming climate, we see signals that these trends will not only increase, but continue to become more prevalent, more extreme, and more frequent in places in the Midwest.
12: This latest round of extreme storms and floods, alternating with extreme heat, both in the U.S. and in Europe and in Asia, all underscore that our infrastructure is not ready for 21st century climate impacts.
16: Mm-hmm.
12: Speaking of not being ready, both of the nation's largest reservoirs are drying up. Lake Powell has now joined Lake Mead on the Colorado River in reaching their lowest levels since the reservoirs were originally filled, jeopardizing an essential water source for Arizona, California, and Nevada's farms and cities. Federal and state officials have been taking emergency steps to try to boost the reservoirs, but the shrinking reservoirs are the immediate result of record low winter snowpack, which quickly melted in record heat in the spring as dry and hot conditions intensify due to man-made climate change.
16: Threatening not only drinking water, but also electricity in about 7 states.
12: Yep. Over in the Persian Gulf, where Donald Trump's Iran war remains stuck in stalemate, there's now a massive oil spill spreading from a disabled tanker that has now reached Oman's coastline and threatens to become one of the world's worst oil spills in recent years.
16: Fantastic.
12: And finally, a temporary reprieve in Texas. The Trump administration on Monday said it temporarily halted the bulldozing of pristine areas of Big Bend National Park for construction of a border barrier after a surge of bipartisan opposition from local governments, residents, conservation groups, and even Texas Republicans. Critics say the destruction of the park is stupid and wasteful because the park's mountainous terrain acts as a natural barrier. A federal judge earlier this month reluctantly allowed construction to proceed, even though local towns said it would increase flash flooding. One of the contractors carrying out the destruction is a major Trump donor.
16: Go figure. And stupid, by the way, is a very nice description of this.
12: Yep.
16: For much more on all of these stories and the ones we couldn't get to today, check out our website at greennews.bradblog.com. I'm Brad Friedman.
12: And I'm Desi Doyen.
16: And this has been your Green News Report.
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0: Smith Pierce and Jody Hamilton.
1: Are you Jody? Sure?
2: Yeah, I'm sure. I'm sure. Or at least that's what the microphone says. It is Monday evening. You are hanging with the one and only Jody Hamilton and, of course, me, Sean Smith Pierce. Do not accept any duplicates, no matter how hot it is. It's ugly hot in, well, basically about half of the country. And some of the country is so hot it's on fire. But Donald Trump.
1: Literally.
2: And Republicans. Yeah, exactly. They couldn't care, though. You're out of power for 2 weeks in Indiana? Oh, I'm sorry. Rain and floods in Hawaii? Who cares? Hey, this is the Trump regime. Unless you're paying us.
1: Well, Indiana is a red state, so that's what's even weirder.
2: Yes, but Gary, Indiana, where they've been with them, not only is it blue, it's a black majority city. In fact, where Michael Jackson and his family are from.
1: It is where they are from.
2: Yeah, so, we'll talk about all that and more. Also, Hakeem, we got to have a word. We'll talk about that.
1: Yeah.
2: Thank you, by the way, everybody joining us here in the bar this evening from whatever radio corner of the world you are coming in from, whether that is WCPT AM 820 in Chicago or AM 950 Minneapolis, St. Paul. Maybe you're joining us from Georgia Now Radio in Atlanta and the greater Georgia area, or maybe you're joining us from the Detour Talk in the Tri-Cities area of Tennessee, or Progressive Voices Radio worldwide, wherever you happen to be, or maybe you are one of our many and various future people. Hello, Seth. We usually say that to you, Seth. Just, you know, you're right up here, Johnny on the spot, you know, when it comes to the future people. So although we keep asking you, brother, lottery numbers, that'd be nice. Just saying, you know, maybe sports scores. Maybe you could have done.
1: Hey, I beat my mom at Wordle today. So what did I do? I bought lottery tickets.
2: No, you beat your mom at Wordle?
1: Yep.
2: Holy cow. That's like, what, four times ever?
1: At the most, yeah. I got it in three, she got it in four, and it's rare that she takes as long as four.
2: Yeah, no kidding. Damn. Wow. Very, very impressed with that. So,
1: I bought lottery tickets. We'll see.
2: Yeah, you know, it happens. What'd you do this weekend? Anything good? Anything fun?
1: We tried to go eat on Sunday down by the marina, but the place only wouldn't let us. Okay, there's a Mexican restaurant that has a very good breakfast and brunch.
2: Fair.
1: But it was only their buffet, and they wouldn't let us order off menus, and it was $40 a person.
2: Oh, man. I hate it when places do stuff like that. That's
1: and I'm
2: no
1: like,
2: fun.
1: I don't eat $40 worth of food.
2: No, and also it's the whole thing of, you know, you want to go there, you want to order something specific, and they're like, yes, we have the buffet. I'm like, I like the buffet, but, you know, provide both, please. You know, that's what I'm saying, so. Anyway.
1: Yeah, the one in the valley does, but the one at the marina was like, no, it's only buffet. And I'm like, and how much is it? $40 a person. And that's not without the mimosa. That's without the mimosa that I wanted.
2: Yeah. And you're like, you know what? It's Jack in the Box time.
1: No. So we came back to the valley and we ate here. And then, you know, it's just been dealing with our HVAC system because it was, you know how they have to drain?
2: Yeah. Yeah, there's a drain line from AC systems, right?
1: Mm-hmm. And it was clogged.
2: Ew, that's never fun. So
1: Lonnie literally siphoned that and cleaned the line, and mm-hmm. so it seems to be working way better now. Obviously, because it's not clogged,
2: right?
1: But I mean, we still don't want to turn it on because it's.
2: Well, I mean, it's a bajillion degrees.
1: Small portion.
2: In the California corner of the bar, it is very hot. Hot throughout the Southwest, throughout all of Texas and the South. It is insane. If you guys look at the news on tap today, obviously, which we make, you know, free and available for you guys to check out at thepoliticsbar.com. You know, we started with the new Trump war. There is another Trump war. I'm sorry about that. But if you go down to the second round, what Americans care about. So in Indiana, we were just saying this when we came in. Around Gary, Indiana, they've been without power for about 2 weeks. And look, this was, I mean, it was a typical Midwestern storm. I mean, it's bad, but if we had a functioning FEMA, Federal Emergency Management Agency, it would work great.
1: Mm-hmm.
2: But we don't. This is the whole thing about
1: I miss Brownie at this point.
2: Oh, God. Yeah, well, he wasn't great down in New Orleans. But, you know, look, George W. Bush had other FEMA managers, and they were better than Brownie. But Here's the thing. I miss having a competent, decent federal government.
1: Yeah.
2: That we pay a boat ton of money for.
1: Mm-hmm.
2: And all the talk about debt, we've talked about it a lot lately. Look, of the $40 trillion that is the headline, remember, as we said last week, at the end of last week, that $40 trillion is the headline. It's actually closer to about 30. And of that 30, about 2

0: Afghanistan and the war in Iran that is still going on. Did you see Besant today?
1: Mm-hmm.
0: Secretary Snagglepuss. I'm sorry. What a jackass he is. So threatening, this is going to be an economic D-Day later. It's going to be an economic D-Day, just not right now. Anybody remember us, the Allies, telling the Nazis, we're going to have D-Day soon?
1: Well, we didn't tell them about D-Day because we
0: didn't want it to fail.
1: Right.
0: Yeah, this is it's a whole thing. Oh, yeah? Well, I'm going to come over there and beat up your dad. Bring it. That's literally what the Iranians are saying. That's what Mark Carney in Canada is saying.
1: Yeah. I mean, what Donald was asking of Canada was insane.
0: Oh, my God.
1: No country would agree to that.
0: Well, okay. So we've got the details in the first round of the News on Tap under Trump's many foreign failures. So Trump's new trade war with Canada. It failed. And here's the thing. We've got the whole rundown, including the 72 hours that cratered the deal. But the biggest part about cratering the deal is because Trump's people, of course, once again, they always blame somebody else, not themselves. Because
1: they're still blaming Biden.
0: Oh, well, yeah, but they also blame the Canadians. They said the Canadians changed things at the last moment. That's what they did. It was them. It wasn't us.
1: No, I read what we were asking, what this country is asking of them, and I wouldn't go for that either.
0: Well, and Mark Carney is not—he is not a newbie.
1: He's super wicked smart.
0: Yes, especially when it comes to money and the economy.
1: Of course. Mm-hmm.
0: Here's the thing: Trump's regime waited until the last minute to demand things like Canada needed to change its French language requirements. I don't know if you guys know what this means. So, when you have a product that is sold in Canada, even if it's made in America, it is required that on the back of it, where you have all the little ingredients and all the little crap, that it's in both English
1: and in French. Yeah, because that's what they speak there.
0: Well, because both languages are their official languages. They have two official languages. There are countries that have three and four official languages.
1: Well, I mean, like in Switzerland.
0: Yeah, right.
1: When I went to, there are certain provinces in Canada where it's mainly English speaking, and other provinces in Canada where it's mainly French speaking.
0: The Quebecois, right? Exactly. If you all are used to it in South Florida, which I was when I lived there for 3.5 years, there are a lot of Quebecois that spend winters down south in South Florida, and there are mixed comparisons about how they treat the Americans down there. Some are nice, some are not so nice, but that's that's the case with any time. But here's the thing, so. This is not anything new. This has been the case with anything that we've sold in Canada for probably your or my whole life. So 50 some odd years. I mean, this is just, and probably long before that. This is just the way it's always been. It's not a big deal.
1: Yeah.
0: Last minute, Trump's trade people went, no, you got to change that. Just English. And the French are like, the Canadians, especially the French Canadians are like, no. That's a big no. Of course not.
1: Of course not.
0: And look, it's arrogance beyond any normal level. And this is the thing. Paul Krugman has a really good piece, and so does Josh Marshall. That's why we included both of those in that first section of yet another Trump war in the News on Tap. Paul Krugman's piece called "The Moose That Roared, Why Trump is Going to Lose His War with Canada." The long and short of it is that Trump is trying to be a bully. But he is refusing to learn that his actions are counterproductive. You're not going to win, dude, just by getting in somebody's face and yelling louder.
1: Has he ever learned anything, ever?
0: That's a good question. I don't know. I honestly...
1: I mean, we know he didn't go to school. He paid people to go to school for him, basically.
0: The thing is that you would think, especially if, you know, even if somebody gave him a 2x4 to the head, I'm not talking literally, I'm just talking metaphorically speaking. And that is what E. Jean Carroll did in court.
1: Mm-hmm.
0: And he still hasn't
1: learned.
0: He's
1: still asking to not have to pay after the Supreme Court said, no, you got to pay. No, wait, really?
0: Yeah, but this is a war of whim, which is what Josh Marshall terms it. Look, Canada could do this stuff at any point in time. And they don't, and they haven't. And now they are, obviously, in retaliation. But Donald

0: Trump loses these wars because he acts like a bully and he thinks that everybody is going to back down. The same failings that you're seeing in him losing the war with Iran are the same reasons that he will lose the war with Canada, the economic war, the trade war with Canada.
1: And we're going to lose.
0: Well, that's the thing. We all lose because of that. Bessent today, like I said, so he threatened this new economic operation, economic outcast, more sanctions. And they're going to try and sanction not just Iran, which we've been sanctioning since 1978, but also countries like China that do a lot of deal with them. And Iran says, dude, this is not going to work. And in fact, Iran is warning the other Gulf states not to join in the economic war because, remember, they control the Strait of Hormuz.
1: Exactly.
0: And then, as you noted, you sent me this piece. I saw it. I wasn't going to include it, but I think it's a good contrast. What Iran could do if they really wanted to, over the weekend, Iranian hackers shut down a UK power plant with a cyber attack. And we know that they've been in hacking into some of our power plants because we've had the stories in the news on tap the last month or so. So Donald Trump trying to be the big bully and Bessent trying to, I'm the Secretary of Snagglepuss and you better listen to my economic. Shut up, jackass. They're not, this bullying thing is not going to work. Meanwhile, you got folks like the UK and Ukraine actually signing a defense partnership linked to battlefield technology, including AI stuff, and Russia withdrawing their ambassador to the UK because they're worried about Britain's growing support of Ukraine. Oh, by the way, you've got a centrist in Israel, Gadi Eisenkot, former general. He could defeat Netanyahu in October. Got a piece on that in that first round of the news on tap, too.
1: I hope so.
0: The world is moving on without us. And they're doing it because of Donald Trump and the Republicans who will not hold him to account, who will not hold him and this regime accountable. Oh, well, except for the people who are stepping out, leaving. Bye! Like Caroline, she's out. There's somebody else. There's like three or four out. We've got another piece further down in the news on tap today. But basically, the rats are starting to flee the ship because they're like, yeah, Democrats are going to take control of the House, possibly the Senate. It's starting to look even better. And we do not want to be involved. We want to be doing something anywhere else. We'll talk about all of that and more. Look, a Brooklyn Dad Defiant coming in. We'll talk about some entertaining stuff with him a little bit later. And we do have a good drink of the day. This one's a hot drink. It's a hot day. I know it's actually a fiery drink. I'll leave it at that. For now. Right, exactly. So we'll leave it there.
1: Thank you, Wolf.
2: We'll be right back after we pay some bills at the politics bar.
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4: Bob Seska.
5: Donald signed an executive order that would recommend breaking up the combined measles, mumps, and rubella vaccine into three separate shots and unilaterally overhauling the national childhood vaccination recommendations. Trump, during a signing ceremony, connected the issue to rates of autism in U.S. children. Scientific evidence has shown no link between autism and childhood vaccines, and decades of research have failed to identify a singular cause of autism.
1: Right.
5: Donald and RFK Jr. are going to kill many, many children with these new vaccine recommendations.
6: Program's called No Child Left Alive.
5: In addition to the lie, in addition to the anti-vax bull, it shows a basic lack of understanding in terms of how vaccines currently work. Let's just first talk about the recommendation.
6: We figured out during COVID, they don't understand how vaccines work.
5: No, they don't.
6: They don't understand
5: absolutely
6: how science or anything else works, how the human body works.
5: Donald is still reconciling with the fact that Barron Trump might be on the spectrum.
7: No, he definitely is. I have no doubt in my mind.
5: And Donald can't process that, because that speaks to Donald's genetics. Jeez. So he has to blame something else, because it can't possibly be me.
7: It can't possibly be old man sperm, which is what the science is leaning towards.
5: Yeah. Just to be clear, that's one possibility, right? That's not like...
7: It's definitely, that's been bandied about for a while, that's old man sperm.
6: I just had another major green spasm twitch at the phrase old man sperm.
5: I know. So this is just Donald, I don't know, man, maybe this, because I don't want to blame myself. And God knows how many children are going to die because they listened to Donald Trump and RFK Jr.
6: Two men who are clearly the picture of hell.
5: Seska. It's the Bob Seska Show. New episodes every Tuesday, Wednesday, Thursday, everywhere you get your podcasts and at bobseskashow.com.
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0: It is Monday night here at the Politics Bar. Thank you very much for hanging out with us from wherever you are. Thank you, by the way, everybody who reaches out on the bar line and, of course, reaches out on our social media platforms as well. Bar line, in case you have forgotten, 213-677-7258. That's 213-677-7258 or 213-677-SALT. Like, you know, margarita or whatever, chips, maybe, whatever you want to eat. Maybe you have salt on your peanuts. I'm fine with that, whatever. We have whatever. I mean, we have, you know, it's a big bar. Covers the whole country, technically the whole world. Thank you, by the way, if you are reaching out on social media as well. Blue Sky or Threads, Instagram, Facebook, Substack, Twitter, or YouTube. We are at the Politics Bar on all of those, which, by the way, Brooklyn Dad Defiant, I'm going to be here a little bit later because it is, after all, Mondays with Majid. And that is one of the things that we do here. Let's see here, Jody. Chris via Blue Sky talking about the Hakeem Jeffries thing.
1: Yeah.
0: About meeting with Jared Kushner in secret. He said, hey, y'all gonna be talking about that tonight? So yeah, we'll talk about it tonight. He said, look, Jeffries violated the number one rule. Don't negotiate with terrorists. Which, Chris, you're correct. Just noting that. So we'll talk about that in a little bit. I'm a little bit loath to talk about that. I know that there is some Sturm und Drang on the Michigan front because somebody's saying, well, Hassan Piker said Hassan Piker is not Abdul El-Sayed. These are two entirely different people.
1: I know, they're not even the same person. Oh, my God.
0: Yeah, I know. But they go to the same religious place.
1: So?
0: Yeah, exactly. So what? Who cares? That means abso-freaking-lutely nothing. As you know, John Fugelsang knows a lot about Christianity. Have you seen the other people who call themselves Christians these days? These are two entirely different things.
1: Absolutely.
0: Listen to what candidates say. Listen to what their spokespeople say. Listen to what elected people say. Listen to what their spokespeople say. If it's somebody else that isn't one of those people, then you're not hearing what the people are actually saying.
1: Mm-hmm.
0: This is one of the problems, too, obviously, in politics, that you got a lot of the Republicans, especially Donald Trump and Republicans, concentrating on things that are not what Americans are caring about.
1: Right.
0: And you got a lot of the mainstream media that is concentrating on crap that's not what Americans care about.
1: Right.
0: like the economy, for example. I don't think anybody has explained some of this stuff. American companies are now raking in big tariff refunds, but as Kamala noted, when they get benefits, they don't pass them on to us. I remember her talking about that during the campaign a couple years ago.
1: Well, I mean, it's the trickle-down theory. It's just,
0: right.
1: It's the same theory.
0: And it's the same idea that, you know, maybe they'll be beneficent and give us the, no.
1: I think Costco is going to pass on some savings when they got their tariff.
0: Well, so but
1: there's
0: Costco,
1: some companies, but
0: Costco
1: not
0: is a yeah, they're the exception to the rule, and you know, and they're not going to pass it all on because they
1: well, of
0: are still
1: not.
0: In the business.
1: They need to, right. Yeah.
0: I mean, also, by the way, the whole cattle thing. First of all, people seem to have forgotten. Anybody remember that little screw worm fly?
1: Uh huh.
0: It's coming from Mexican cattle, but Donald Trump says, "Hey, we'll let Mexican cattle in." But if you let Mexican cattle in, some of them may bring the screw worm and bring it to other places in the country. That would be even worse for the price of your beef.
1: Really. And there is no FDA doing anything. Their regulations are like window.
0: We are still, I didn't even include this one. I saw a piece today talks about the fact that we are still funding. Congress is still funding a whole bunch of agencies that really don't have anybody there because Donald Trump got rid of them, especially with Doge. The Doge bags went, just got rid of all of it. And you're like, okay, this is stupid. But look, economists don't expect, regardless of where the cattle importing comes from, it's not going to reduce high beef prices because it's not enough. Meanwhile, it's screwing ranchers who are pissed because it is going to
1: 70 ranchers are closing a day or something like that in this country?
0: There's another big meatpacking plant in Nebraska that's closing because of the same. This you know. And look, Lexington is a small town. Western edge of the state. I'm from Lincoln, eastern edge of the state. Well, almost. Omaha's the eastern edge. Lincoln's close to it, but Lexington's on the other end of the state. But this is something that you know, if you're in old steel country, you'll get this one. For those of you who are in places that are closer to the Mexican border. You'll get this one with the Trump ice monsters over the last couple of years. Yeah, these small towns, something big changes. Major employer goes away. Poof, the town basically goes. So Lexington, Nebraska is this way. They had one of the biggest beef processing plants in the country. And the meatpacking plant, I can't remember who it is. I know our old friend Ted Genoways has been doing some great reporting on some of that stuff. But it's like, 30 days, 60 days, they said, we're gone. Right. And it was a town of like, I think it was like 14,000 or something, 7,000 of which worked at the...
1: Oh, right. My God.
0: Poof. Gone.
1: Wow.
0: And a lot of those people who were there were immigrants, and their continued status in the United States was based on the fact that they had a working job, and suddenly the employer goes, poof, I'm gone. Because you do things like this, like Donald Trump, where you jack the tariffs all over the place, yanking the levers like some kid at a Chuck E. Cheese.
10: Why is this game not working?
0: Like the penguin back in the old Batman. Getting mad. Oswald Cobblepot. That's Donald Trump. And in the meantime, you hurt the ranchers. You hurt the Americans who can't afford the food. Oh, by the way, congressional Republicans are bitching and moaning because, well, they wanted to pass a farm bill, but they didn't want it to include the food aid to the poor like SNAP because screw the poor people. The farm bill...
1: It's so Christian.
0: Well, yeah. The farm bill traditionally has had all of these things in it because this is how you get the votes. The Democrats say it's about farm and food. And when we help poor people buy the food, that helps the farmers who make the food. Because that's how that whole thing works.
1: Mm-hmm.
0: My income is your spending, and your spending is my income. That's mm-hmm. how an economy works. So the Democrats have always tied that in and said, look, when we give aid to the poor so that they can eat, we will also then give aid to the farmers, including the corporate farmers, who don't really need the aid, but whatever. If they manage things appropriately, and obviously the big beef packer did not, but... So Republicans just said, screw the poor. They don't need the food aid. And so Democrats say, and then I'm not going to vote for the farm bill. we'll vote for the farm bill that will help more of these people if you include some of the things that we want, because this is how politics works. I will go with you halfway. You need to come with me halfway. You don't get to go 95% your way. I give 5%, and then you say, screw your 5%.
1: Right.
0: And that's what and then Republicans are going, well, they're not playing fair. This is Republicans who are in Congress right now. If you think that this is a really crappy way to have a government, there's a good way. There is something you can do to change it, folks. You can elect Democrats who will put both the aid to the farmers and the aid to the poor in the same farm bill, and then pass and maybe put in some farm reforms that maybe will let farmers actually use the markets the way they're supposed to be, instead of, you know, letting Donald Trump yank on the tariffs, bringing the tariffs back under the control of Congress.
1: I know we really have to
0: get control of that. Yeah.
1: Yeah. Smoot Hawley, is that what it is that he's using?
0: Yeah. That is the big billboard. That's the big billboard in past history that says this is what you shouldn't do.
1: Yeah.
0: And Donald Trump is like, screw that. Boom. Right through the billboard.
1: And I remember him saying a few years ago, I don't want to be Herbert Hoover. Well, dude, boom.
0: Jody's right. Yeah. And he is. He is. And he is because of his arrogance.
1: And stupidity.
0: Yeah. Well, remember I've said before, there's the thing that I call is terminal stupidity, where it is the choice of you have a lack of intelligence, a lack of wisdom, and a lack of caring or concern. I don't know, I don't care, and I don't have to care because I'm Donald Trump. I'm the president of the United States. Well, I'm a Republican who sides with Donald Trump, so I don't have to. Guess what?
1: I mean, do they really want to cause another Great Depression? Because we're on the brink.
0: Well, we're on the brink of a lot of different things. We are also on the brink of things being significantly better. We are at, as Joe Biden used to say, an inflection point.
1: Yeah.
0: Because here's the thing. If Democrats get back in control, one of the first things that we're going to do is take control of the tariffs. That's a certainty. And that will bring more certainty to the marketplaces, which will then help lower prices.
1: Right.
0: We will also get back in and put in power the war powers and pull Donald Trump back from some of these stupid wars and pull back his ability to do some of these things. We'll also probably start doing a lot more accountability and going after people like Pete Kegbreath, who have very clear violations of federal law and saying, you're going to have to find yourself somebody else to be your Secretary of Defense because he's going to go to Leavenworth for a while. These are the kinds of things that you can do if you elect enough Democrats to Congress. And people say, how many is enough?
1: All of them. We need 100 Dems. We can't get that, but we can get close.
0: Get as many Democrats. Vote. Look, right now, if you include all of the races that Democrats in the, let's just say for the Senate, let's include all of the races that Democrats are likely to win and all of the races that are toss up and even the races that Democrats could win. That's 12 races. Some of those are seats that Democrats already hold, like Michigan.
1: Right.
0: But some of those are races like Ohio or even Nebraska. Now, yes, Nebraska would be an independent. And Dan Osborne says he's not necessarily going to side with the Democrats all the time. But most of his politics leads him to side with Democrats, especially on economic issues and on issues of voting against stupid ass wars. These are the things that Americans care about. We want to be out of stupid wars. We want our government focused on economic issues, and we want them focused on things like, oh, I don't know, making sure that the food is safe. Making sure that, you know, for example, if you're near Reno, Nevada, that there was a lot better concentration on things like climate. 90,000 people have been basically evacuated from that area.
1: I have friends that live in Reno proper. They don't live in the foothills, but it's coming down the mountain.
0: Yeah.
1: And so I'm going to text them both later and just check on them. Just go, you guys, you know.
0: I got some friends who are out at Burning Man, and they're like,
1: But let's burn things at Burning Man this year. How about we don't do that?
0: Well, remember, they are out in the middle of Black Rock Desert, so.
1: I know, but still.
0: There are all kinds of issues and questions, and they are, you know, tackling them as well. But, I mean, you know, like it goes to something simple. You got a problem in your eye? You got an itch in your eye, maybe? You need an eye drop? Oh, I'm sorry. Nearly 40,000 bottles of Clear Eyes eye drops have been recalled over contamination risk because we're not funding the federal agencies that used to do the oversight to make sure that the things you buy at the grocery store or the pharmacy are taken care of.
1: Well, I asked Lonnie because he uses eye drops all the time. I said, you don't use Clear Eyes, right? He goes, no, I don't. I'm like, okay, good.
0: I've used it before. I mean, I have, but not now. But this is the thing. It's just... And meanwhile, by the way, the data center wars are still going on and Republicans are scrambling. We talked about that last week with Byron Donalds, who, by the way, Byron Donalds supports data centers. Don't let him tell you any different.
1: He does.
0: Yeah. And David Jolly supports a moratorium so we can figure out what's going on and make sure that they are doing things correctly. And once the regulations are in place, then discussing the potential, but not just letting them run rampant.
1: Right.
0: And we talked last week with Karen and Anita, and we talked with a lot of people about it last week. Mm-hmm. Oh, by the way, somebody we've talked with recently who is coming back this week. I'm excited about this. Dr. Annie Andrews will be back this week. She will get tomorrow Republicans who are voting in the Republican primary runoff between Lindsey Graham's sister.
1: Who doesn't know a thing about nothing.
0: She doesn't seem to know a whole lot about anything.
1: She don't know nothing about birthing no babies.
0: And Ralph, what is his name?
1: Norman.
0: Norman, yeah. 12-time Republican. Ralph would be 80. And he's never really done a whole lot for the folks in South Carolina. But those are your choices on the Republican side. Meanwhile, Dr. Andrews has been out campaigning and making sure that people are focused on things like the economy, like the military. By the way, the Abraham Lincoln started steaming home, I believe it was Friday night or Saturday.
1: Yes, I believe so, yeah.
0: Yeah, which, I mean, is generally okay, except for the fact that there was a sailor aboard the Abraham Lincoln who, you know, his father had been waiting for him for, you know, months. ICE decided to, grab him while his son was going through this hell in the Persian Gulf because, you know, hey, why not, right?
1: Because he's evil, right?
0: Even he's brown. That's the problem.
1: Oh,
0: right?
1: That's it. Yeah.
0: Look, Democrats are focused on doing things to try to help you, to make your economy better, to make your life better, to show the respect that you deserve, to take care of you when there's an emergency. Mm-hmm. Some independents are doing the same thing. Republicans? Mm-hmm. They're ducking and hiding. Oh, we got to talk about the staff issues at the White House. They got some issues. Also, by the way, we got a drink of the day coming up. Since it is hot out there, we decided to go with a hot one. Well, also because there's a historical event that was really hot. We'll talk about that next. Freshen your drink. Come on back. It is a Monday night here at the Politics Bar.
2: We'll be right back after we pay some bills at the Politics Bar.
11: The average American spent $4,200 more last year just keeping up with inflation. What did Donald Trump do? He made it worse. Much worse. Donald Trump's cabinet has a combined net worth of over $700 billion. His own family is making billions. They don't buy gas like us. They don't buy groceries. They don't check airline prices. They have their own planes. Donald Trump's private war is killing us. He doesn't care. Nobody around him cares.
12: Mr. President, to what extent are Americans' financial situation motivating you to make a deal?
13: Not even a little bit. I don't think about Americans' financial situation. I don't think about anybody.
11: They live in a different world. Must be nice. They think we're stupid. And we'll keep voting to keep them in power. What do you think? Had enough?
14: The Lincoln Project is responsible for the content of this advertising.
15: This is Stephanie Miller, and here's what you missed.
16: All signs are pointing to a blue tsunami. 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
17: Yes.
16: If you look at polling, Frangela, we're ahead on all these issues, and these are all wildly popular issues, what Democrats are running on.
17: Absolutely. And here's a really wonderful fact that I heard the other day. Truth Social has lost 36% of its traffic.
18: Yep.
17: Mm-hmm. So they're retreating. And what I am watching and hearing, I'm watching MAGA say, you know what? We were duped. We were lied to. I'm watching video after video of Americans say, we voted wrong.
16: Francis, you and Chris are assigned to the front of the welcome wagon. Angela V. Shelton and I will be in the back.
18: No, we ain't going to be on the wagon, Cynthia. Let's tell you. We're going to be at the bar trying to tell them.
16: We told you, dumbasses!
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9: And me, Sean Smith-Pierce. The Politics Bar is like a neighborhood bar wherever you are. 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
9: Right? 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
1: 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Hey, it's Jody Hamilton.
9: And me, Sean Smith-Pierce. The Politics Bar is like a neighborhood bar wherever you are. We'll talk about politics, drinks, entertainment, and more with some folks you know.
1: And some people you don't know yet. Of course, you're invited too to the Politics Bar, weeknights starting at 6 right here on Progressive Voices Radio.
9: Monday night, here at the Politics Bar. Thank you for hanging out with us from wherever you are. We do try to make sure that you guys are well informed, and that is one of the main reasons that we do the whole news on tap. I mean, look, it helps. Obviously, we can just, you know, pull the tap, pour out the news, talk about it here, which is good. 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We also recommend, though, that you do the step up. It's only $6 for a month, and then what you get is every single weeknight. Well, technically day as well, because we'll send you the news on tap during the daytime. Usually it's about, what, noonish Pacific time, 3-ish Eastern. Mm-hmm. So we'll give you a kind of a rundown of everything that's going on. You can take like 2 minutes, scroll through it, find out what's going on. It's faster than the whole 3 hours that you might want to watch in the evenings on cable TV. It'll give you your time back. Plus, see, if you do the $6 a month, not only do you get the news on tap, you get the podcast ad-free. 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Roll it back. You can roll back to past interviews like, you know, with your mom, Carol Burnett, or, you know, Martin Sheen, or, you know, any of the cool people that we've had here at the bar. And then the other thing is you get the drink of the day with the recipe. And you only get all of it if you subscribe and pay that little $6 cover charge, which, you know, $6 for a month, it's a hell of a great cover charge.
1: Yes.
9: Dirt cheap. And we know.
18: Very much so.
9: And we know things are tight out there. So check out the details. They are there at thepoliticsbar.com. I know it's hot out there, Jody. It is what, 100 something there today for you this evening?
1: You don't even want to know.
9: Well,
1: I don't want to know.
9: It's evening where you are. Well, it's evening where I am. It is less evening where you are. It's more afternoon where you are.
1: It's in the upper 90s, pushing 100 right now.
9: See, it's like partly cloudy and 81 Fahrenheit here.
1: Yeah, but you have humidity. We have humidity now because we have mosquitoes, so humidity.
9: Right.
1: But it's not like
9: but DC still, humidity. I mean, you know, we got it's like a, you know, 7-10 mile an hour breeze, 81.
1: Oh, that's so nice.
9: Yeah, no, it's just about perfect weather. So great weather for walking. I love you too, my friend. But look, you know, not everywhere is the same all the time like that. In fact, here in the DC area, on this date, well, I suppose. How do you want to do today's drink of the day? Because this is that is kind of where we're heading on that.
1: Okay, I will talk about I will name the drink and what it's about, and then you go.
9: Okay.
1: Okay. So the drink of the day is We Didn't Start the Fire cocktail and mocktail, inspired by the White House being burned to the ground by the British on August 24th, 1814, and the White House Down movie has a scene about that.
9: Oh, yeah. In fact, actually, the painting from the White House Down movie, we put that. I added that because you had the clip from White House Down, and I added the picture there. Mm-hmm. Look, so
0: On this date in 1814, this has always bothered me because it was the War of 1812, which actually lasted about two and a half years.
1: Yeah.
0: Almost three
1: years. But it started then, you know. So.
0: Right. Anyway. Well, that's kind of like COVID-19 started in 2019.
1: Exactly.
0: Right. Anyway. But so basically, the British came to D.C., lit a bunch of stuff on fire. And thankfully, President James Madison and his wife Dolly, they were aware of this. They figured things out. Dolly Madison, actually, really cool. There is a picture, very famous, that everybody knows, of George Washington. It's the Lansdowne portrait is what it's known as. It's
1: a beautiful portrait.
0: Life-size, 8-foot-tall portrait, bolted to the wall of the dining room in the White House at the time. And according to a teenage footman, enslaved by the Madisons, but still, him and the steward and the gardener basically were instructed by Dolly Madison, rip the frame off the thing and cut it off the wall. So they could roll it up and take it with them. Pretty amazing story. What's even more amazing is the day after. Now, there have been some storms out here lately. You've heard a couple of them. I think, was it last week when we had BDD in? And there were some, what I think of as Midwestern storms. I'm more used to it growing up in the Midwest. The kind of thunder that shakes the whole house is, well, normal. For those of you who are, you know, listening wherever you are in the Midwest, you folks at WCPT or, you know, even up in AM 950, I get it. You know, wherever you are, Midwesterners, you guys are used to this. But a lot of people in the rest of the country are not. Kind of like Californians are used to earthquakes and the rest of us are, well.
1: Oh, I just got a new earthquake kit.
0: Okay, good. That's important to have. Exactly. Mm-hmm. See? But this happened to be on August 25th, 1814. That kind of storm. And it whipped up super fast. Skies got super dark. The D.C. folks, those that could, those that hadn't had their homes burned down or whatever, hid because they knew. The British had no freaking idea. Storm rolled in. There was even a tornado. It was torrential rains, put out all the fires, and the British ran away like scared little cowards.
1: Run away.
0: Exactly. So I love the whole history of it. But here's the biggest thing about all of this. And I love this because, do you know historian Kevin Cruz? Have you seen him out on social media on Blue Sky? And
1: I think so.
0: He's great. There's another guy by the name of Andy Craig. He's a scholar as well. And I saw this posted over the weekend, so I had to add this because I knew you built this and I had to add this. Here's the thing. Andy Craig is talking about the in his post over the weekend, talked about the vandalism and desecration of the White House and said, look, it's not just vanity and it's not trivial. It's Caesarism, as in literally what Julius Caesar did to the symbolic architecture of civic republicanism in Rome.
1: Mm-hmm.
0: And Andy Craig goes on and says, look, our national iconography matters. The pictures, the symbols, like our White House, matter.
1: Yes.
0: And allowing it to be disfigured and that disfiguration to persist is a harm to how the world sees us and how do we see ourselves.
1: I agree.
0: See, I knew you would. Kevin Cruz agrees too, and he quote posted Andy Craig, and he said, look, there are going to be Dems who say that we should not rip this out.
1: We are going to rip it out.
0: Mm-hmm, exactly. Because look, removing the visible signs of Trumpism is going to be absolutely necessary for this country to heal. Just like rebuilding the White House. You know how long it took after the British burned the White House down? You know how long it took to rebuild it? This was 1814. You know how long it took? 3 years. That's it. It only took 3 years. We could clearly knock down whatever Trump builds. And by the way, there is another story in the news on tap today. There is another bunker, not the one they just installed. There's another bunker. It was installed during the Obama administration.
1: Yeah.
0: Location undisclosed, but somewhere under the grounds of the White House somewhere.
1: Well, didn't Eisenhower have a bunker under the East Wing?
0: The Eisenhower bunker
1: was
0: the one under the East Wing. Right.
1: Yeah.
0: And that's the one that they just replaced. But there is another bunker even further. And that one you could be sustained for several months. And it's somewhere in the property and they won't say where.
1: Well, then they shouldn't.
0: Right. Exactly. But also that matches the whole cut from White House down where you were like, oh, there's another one. Right. But the long and the short of it is, no matter what this orange idiot and his monsters do, we can rebuild whatever, and we need to tear down whatever he does.
1: Yes, anything with his name on it. Stop the gilded horses. Tear down the stupid arch if it gets built. All of that stuff needs to just go.
0: 100%. Yep. Because it's if it stays, it's a symbol of the worst times. It's a symbol of America at its worst. And saying America at its worst, at its most racist, at its most bigoted, at its most hateful, at its most stupid is okay. And if we say it's okay, it means it's more likely to happen again.
1: Well, somebody did a whole riff on the Star Wars films.
0: Oh, yeah. I saw that, too. And it's exactly the same thing.
1: It's exactly the same. Yep. I mean, if the Senate, for them, it was the Senate. For us, it's Congress. It's both houses of Congress. You can't let this go on and think that it's not going to go on.
0: You got to pull it up root and branch. I agree.
1: Yeah.
0: Look, it's kind of like the whole Billy Joel song, We Didn't Start the Fire, which is kind of where we got the name of the cocktail and the mocktail today. Jody, how do we make such a thing, by the way?
1: All right. You're going to need some disposable food service prep gloves. Seriously? People. Yeah. Seriously, we're not kidding. Because I've done stuff with certain things and...
0: Oh, yeah. No, they're in here. Yeah.
1: You need a pre-chilled old-fashioned glass, a mixing glass, some ice for the cocktail... 2 ounces of bourbon, a 1/2 ounce of Fireball whiskey or cinnamon schnapps. Both are very yummy.
0: I like Fireball a little better. It's good.
1: I do too. 3/4 ounce of lemon juice.
0: Freshly squeezed.
1: In fact, I know somebody, his nickname was Fireball. 2 dashes of Scrappy's Bitter Fire Tincture. So seriously, people?
0: This fire tincture is no joke.
1: Don't rub your eye after doing that.
0: It's made from like 5 different kinds of super hot peppers. And when it says 2 dashes... No more. No joke.
1: No, and I actually made El Torito's salsa once, and it required a serious pepper.
0: That's why you got to have the gloves. So it doesn't...
1: And I wore the gloves, and I'm like, don't touch your eyes. Don't touch your eyes. Don't.
0: Oh, yeah,
1: don't,
0: you got to tell yourself.
1: Don't touch your eyes.
0: By the way, optional, by the way, for the cocktail version, you can have 1 teaspoon of the overproof rum, Bacardi 151.
1: Right.
0: You know, we'll talk about that. For the mocktail?
1: Okay, you need 2 ounces of Liar's Bourbon Alternative, 1/2 ounce of quality cinnamon syrup like Monin or Amaretti, 3/4 ounce of lemon juice, 1 drop of Woods Ghost Pepper Extract. Again, gloves, people.
0: Yeah, no joke.
1: And then with both, you need 1/2 ounce of maple syrup or honey, which depends on, that's a flavor difference.
0: Right. It depends on what you want to do with it, where you want to go.
1: Maple syrup has a different taste than honey. They do.
0: Excuse me, pardon.
1: Goodness gracious. And you're garnishing with a cinnamon stick to act as a swizzle.
0: Right, exactly. And also kind of represents a log, which...
1: Exactly.
0: You know, since it's a fire cocktail, I mean, it makes sense.
1: Exactly. So what you do is you put your first 4 ingredients for either the cocktail or the mocktail into your mixing glass along with the ice, stirring till cold. Strain into your chilled old-fashioned glass. Garnish with a cinnamon stick. Optional set 4, only for the cocktail version. Float the overproof rum on top and light with a culinary lighter for controlled flame. Those are fun.
0: Exactly. See, I knew, again, I knew you'd like that part of it.
1: Don't have your hair over it because it's...
0: Right. Exactly. Look, drink up and remember, Donald Trump and MAGA are not the first traitors to destroy the White House, but we damn sure can make certain that they are the last.
1: Yes, please, so, let's make certain, people. We are smarter than this, I think.
0: Exactly.
1: Most of us are.
0: Let's show it by electing a bunch of Democrats.
1: Yes, so, please.
0: If you guys miss any part of the drink of the day, y'all know what to do. Go subscribe at thepoliticsbar.com. We're in the 5th round tonight. This was sad. Shelley Fabre, star of Coach and the Donna Reed Show, dies at 82. I liked her when I was younger. I thought she was, by the way, California AG Rob Bonta canceled the meeting he had with the Paramount execs today, said they were negotiating with a lack of good faith.
1: Yes, they are.
0: Bonta has the upper hand on this, and I love it.
1: He does.
0: In case you missed it, by the way, the Pentagon fired the Stars and Stripes top editor, their publisher, and a reporter after those folks restated in outside interviews the current policy that they are to remain independent. Jesus. Anyway, sports world, by the way, U.S. Open happening out here in this end, actually in the New York end. Serena Williams teaming up with Carlos Alcaraz, Federer, Roddick, Agassi, and McEnroe returning for exhibition stuff. By the way, I don't know what's going on with the Mariners, but they got ass whooped again by the Cubs, 19-2 over the weekend.
1: Jimothy needs to show up.
0: They need something. Jimothy, if that work, I'd be fine with that. By the way, Caitlin Clark scored 37 as the Indiana Fever beat the Chicago Sky 113-90. Unfortunately, same game. Showboating bigot and former NBA center Enes Kanter. He's added his freedom to his name. Whatever, it's Enes Kanter. He got ejected from the game.
1: As he should have.
0: Well, because he had on this bigoted crap anti-trans shirt on.
1: It wasn't even just that. He was yelling at the player.
0: Well, he was yelling at Natasha Cloud, who used to work, used to play here for the Washington Mystics. You don't mess with Natasha Cloud. She will whoop up. She'll get in a street fight with you. She don't care. She'll whoop your ass. And he was basically trying to call her out. She, like, does a really good shot and then goes up to him and is like, what? And they were like, they're like, you stay in the court. You stay in the court and you, sir, can leave. Because if you're not here to enjoy the game and you're just here to pick a fight, yeah, we don't need that. That's
1: no, and I agree with that. And MAGA's like,
0: yeah, I know. But we got the actual story. You folks can actually read it. It's in the entertainment section of the News on Tap. Brooklyn Dad Defiant coming in because it is Mondays with Majid, and he will be coming in. We'll talk a little more entertainment with him and obviously more politics too. Yes, yes. We will get to the whole thing with Hakeem. Just freshen your drink. Come on back. We got more politics.
2: We'll be right back after we pay some bills at the politics bar.
19: I'm Rick Smith, and this is Labor History in 2. This day in labor history, the year was 1619. That was the day that the first ship bearing enslaved people arrived in North America. It was an English warship called the White Lion that came to Johnstown in the colony of Virginia. The ship was a privateer and had captured 20-odd enslaved people from a Portuguese ship in a raid. Virginian planters were interested in forced labor to work the tobacco fields in the colony. The laws surrounding slavery in Virginia evolved over time. Throughout the 1600s, statutes replacing indentured servants to race-based slavery for life were written into the law books. In 1654, John Kaiser became the first person enslaved under the rule of law in North America. By 1662, a law was passed that children would be considered enslaved or free based on the status of their mother in Virginia. This meant that slavery could pass down from generation to generation. This and similar laws ensured slavery would grow. Historians estimate that 388,000 enslaved people came to what became the United States from Africa. Due to laws passing down slavery to children, by the Civil War, there were nearly 4 million enslaved people in the South. By the early 1800s, enslaved people made up about one-third of the Southern population. Initially, enslaved labor worked predominantly to produce crops like tobacco, indigo, and also rice. Some West Africans had developed valuable skills in rice cultivation that white landowners exploited through slavery. With the invention of the cotton gin in 1793, cotton became increasingly important to the Southern economy. The South's dependence on slave labor became more entrenched and spread westward with the growing United States until the Civil War ended the brutality of slavery.
20: What happens when you have health insurance but still can't get the care you need? Why do patients spend hours on hold, battle claim denials, and navigate endless paperwork just to access benefits they've already paid for? And what does it say about our healthcare system when getting treatment depends not just on your medical needs, but on how much time, money, and persistence you have to fight for it? Welcome to Code WAC, where we break down how our healthcare system really works, what it means for you, and how we can make it better for everyone. I'm your host, Brenda Gazar.
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23: Here we go again. More deadly storms and record-breaking flooding strike the Midwest. Hurricane Lala drenches Hawaii. Plus,
24: protesters and many people here in this region say that this is simply a waste of money. It is needless destruction of this pristine wildlife.
23: Trump administration suspends bulldozing of Big Bend National Park after bipartisan outcry.
25: All of those outcries and more straight ahead from BradBlog.com. I'm Brad Friedman.
23: And I'm Desi Doyen.
25: Stand by for 6 minutes of independent green news, politics, analysis, and snarky comment.
26: The biggest story this week is the guy won the Powerball lottery for $1 billion in Quincy, Illinois, at a gas station, which is perfect because he plans to spend it on gas.
25: This is your Green News Report.
0: I'm gonna soak up the sun.
3: Okay, Desi Doyen, I know you got storms and floods everywhere to get to, so I'll shut up. What do you got for us today?
23: Well, first, the summer of extreme weather is not letting up. In Hawaii, Hurricane Lala over the weekend lashed Hawaii's Big Island with nearly 3 feet of rain, but did not technically make landfall, setting a new record as the closest hurricane to swipe the Big Island.
3: 3 feet of rain?
23: Yes. Fueled by an unusually warm Pacific Ocean, Category 1 Lala will likely clock in as the third wettest tropical cyclone on record to affect Hawaii, generating devastating flooding that swept away homes, destroyed roads and bridges, trapped rural mountain communities, and knocked out power to about 40% of the island.
3: And that was without even a direct hit.
23: Yes, it was. In other news, another deadly outbreak of extreme weather pummeled the Midwest. Days of intense storms and flooding in Indiana left at least 7 people dead, officials say, as the White River in Indianapolis shattered century-old records. Officials in Munster, Indiana, warned that scammers have been going door-to-door, posing as first responders, lying that cash donations were required to get the assistance of the National Guard. Illinois was also hard hit with an outbreak of tornadoes in the Chicago region. Illinois this summer set a new record for the most tornadoes in a single year, more than 200 so far, surpassing the previous record of only 142 tornadoes in all of 2024.
3: Way to go, Illinois.
23: On WGN, University of Illinois professor Victor Gensini said, tornadoes in the Midwest have increased in frequency over the last 40 years and are shifting geographically to states with higher population density, meaning more people in harm's way.
4: We're seeing more and more tornado disasters. And if you look at our future projections of a warming climate, we see signals that these trends will not only increase, but continue to become more prevalent, more extreme, and more frequent in places in the Midwest.
23: This latest round of extreme storms and floods, alternating with extreme heat, both in the U.S. and in Europe and in Asia, all underscore that our infrastructure is not ready for 21st century climate impacts.
3: Mm-hmm.
23: Speaking of not being ready, both of the nation's largest reservoirs are drying up. Lake Powell has now joined Lake Mead on the Colorado River in reaching their lowest levels since the reservoirs were originally filled, jeopardizing an essential water source for Arizona, California, and Nevada's farms and cities. Federal and state officials have been taking emergency steps to try to boost the reservoirs, but the shrinking reservoirs are the immediate result of record low winter snowpack, which quickly melted in record heat in the spring as dry and hot conditions intensify due to man-made climate change.
3: Threatening not only drinking water, but also electricity in about 7 states.
23: Yep. Over in the Persian Gulf, where Donald Trump's Iran war remains stuck in stalemate, there's now a massive oil spill spreading from a disabled tanker that has now reached Oman's coastline and threatens to become one of the world's worst oil spills in recent years.
3: Fantastic.
23: And finally, a temporary reprieve in Texas. The Trump administration on Monday said it temporarily halted the bulldozing of pristine areas of Big Bend National Park for construction of a border barrier after a surge of bipartisan opposition from local governments, residents, conservation groups, and even Texas Republicans. Critics say the destruction of the park is stupid and wasteful because the park's mountainous terrain acts as a natural barrier. A federal judge earlier this month reluctantly allowed construction to proceed, even though local towns said it would increase flash flooding. One of the contractors carrying out the destruction is a major Trump donor.
3: Go figure. And stupid, by the way, is a very nice description of this.
23: Yep.
3: For much more on all of these stories and the ones we couldn't get to today, check out our website at greennews.bradblog.com. I'm Brad Friedman.
23: And I'm Desi Doyen.
3: And this has been your Green News Report.
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1: Hello, Jody.
2: Hello, Sean.
1: It is hour number two. Hour dos.
2: Si.
1: Hour. No. Not now. It's your turn. You got to pick one.
2: Bye.
1: Si. Hour ni.
2: Duh.
1: Hour dva.
2: You win.
3: Hour this many.
1: Hour, yes. Hour, okay, she gives me, well, technically that's sign language, so I suppose you win because I hadn't even thought of that one.
3: This
1: so
3: many.
1: There you go, exactly. Thank you, by the way, everybody joining us from wherever you are for hour two. Thank you, by the way, if you have been hanging in with us for the first hour. Or if you're just stopping by in the second hour, thank you everybody listening on great radio stations like Georgia Now Radio in Atlanta and the greater Georgia area, or maybe AM 950 Minneapolis, St. Paul. Maybe you are listening on the Detour Talk in Tennessee, or WCPT AM 820 in Chicago, or on Progressive Voices Radio worldwide. Or thank you very much to all of you who are listening on all of your favorite podcast players, or if you are subscribed to thepoliticsbar.com. That's the better deal, by the way, remember. You get subscribed that way and you can help us. Well, you know, we'll give us a little bit of money. It's just $6 a month. You get the podcast. And if you miss anything, hey, it's all there. We'll talk about it a little bit more later. Back to the politics from the news on tap. So this stupid ass war with Canada, that's a trade war that we really didn't need.
2: Nope.
1: We've got the details in the first round and you guys can look it up. But long and short, it's Donald Trump trying to be a bully and trying to push Canada around, just like he tried to push Iran around.
2: Yeah.
1: Except here's the thing. On paper, it may look like the United States is going to win because we're bigger and we got more money and more weapons and blah. But that doesn't take into account reality.
2: Mm.
1: There's the old, God, I'm trying to remember. Yogi Berra. Yeah, this is, what was it? There's a difference between reality and hypothetical.
2: Mm-hmm.
1: And reality, I can't remember the slogan.
2: Well, we have a historical example. It's called the American Revolution.
1: Oh, yeah. Jody's right. By the way, if you do have that quote, you can just reach out on the social media at thepoliticsbar.com. But
2: because the British had the bigger army, they had more weapons, they had all of that
1: more
2: other stuff.
1: Money.
2: We were a little more money. They had all of that. But guess who won?
1: We did. Because among other things, we did things differently. And we used the stuff that is in our backyard to our advantage.
2: Mm-hmm.
1: Look, the Iranians can wait this out for a long time. They can wait this out for a long time because this has traditionally been, before it was Iran, it was Persia, and then there have been other nations there as well. But whoever has been in control of that area, historically, it's not a very easy area to take over.
2: No.
1: Because you got a lot of mountains, you got a lot of deserts.
2: Mm.
1: It's not easy to bring in an army from somewhere else.
2: Kind of
1: do you remember in Blazing Saddles, where they had the toll thing and all these, they had these, all the idiots and all the horses, and then they all just stop and one by one by one by one. That's kind of like how you have to travel to get into a lot of places in Iran. So you can't just come in as a raving horde.
2: One by one by one by one.
1: And the Iranians are like, bring it, whatever.
2: Well, like I've said before, had we listened to Jimmy Carter,
1: back
2: Ronald
1: in the
2: Reagan, day, we wouldn't
1: George
2: even have
1: H.
2: to worry about Iran.
1: Well, okay, but remember, it was under Carter, some of the other things. But besides that, here's the thing. Carter didn't go to war with Iran.
2: No.
1: Reagan didn't go to war with Iran. H.W. No. didn't go to war with Iran. No. Clinton didn't go to war with Iran. No. W. didn't go to war with Iran. No. Obama didn't go to war with Iran. And Biden didn't go to war with Iran. No. Because every one of those people and all the people they had working with them were smart enough to know that you don't go to war with Iran. This is not very complex. This is one of those where this is just because they all knew if you do that, Iran is fairly quickly going to figure out how to cut off the Straits of Hormuz.
2: Yeah.
1: And that will cut off roughly 20 to 25% of the world's oil.
2: Again, had we listened to Carter.
1: Oh, by the way, I believe, where did I see this? The U.S. has just 41 days left of crude oil inventory in our strategic reserve, the lowest level in half a century.
2: Great. So we're going to, okay, I need money for an electric car.
1: I'm with you on that. I am 100% with you on that. And look, here's the thing. So Mark Carney today had a little presser. People were asking him, you know, what's the deal going on? How could Donald Trump get this done? Here, this was Carney today.
4: Look, when the Americans go to the negotiation table first with the right attitude towards our industries and a true partnership, of course we'll come to the negotiating table. Let's be clear. There is an existing arrangement between our countries and Mexico.
1: The USMCA.
4: It works. It can be improved. There's ways to improve it, and we will work. We will work to improve it in ways that are to the benefit of Canadians, but also to the benefit of Americans and the people of Mexico. But an attitude at the negotiation table that Canada is a subsidiary of the United States, the Canadian industry is going to be disadvantaged relative to American industry, that we're going to set up terms so that over time, Canadian industry is going to face

0: Hey, you know what? I agree.
1: He's great. He is a very solid leader anywhere, but especially, you know, Canada is lucky to have him right now.
0: Yeah, so, very much so.
1: He's very good. But this is, it's not rocket science that you don't get in there and, you know, be an arrogant douchebag. We said this before. One of the big problems with Republicans is, you know, they're always concentrated on the, you know, penis size, basically. And then they go around and they're like, I got it. We're going to pick a guy who's going to speak for us named Boner. No, wait, I've got a better idea. We're going to pick a guy who's small and whose name is Johnson. Yes, that's right. We're going to have a tiny Johnson, but he can't really get a whole lot of things done. So we're going to have an impotent tiny Johnson speaking for us. What? Why are you pointing and laughing at me?
2: That's Republicans. That's just a little
0: number. First off, it was Boehner, but you know.
1: Well, I know, but it's
0: still funny. He's a big pothead now, so.
1: Well, whatever. Right, exactly. Just some numbers. July grocery prices, 2024, ground beef was $5.55 per pound. Milk was $3.96 a gallon. This is national average. Mm-hmm. 2026, just this past month, we are technically still in August, ground beef was $1.30 higher, $6.85 was the national average. Milk is 35 cents higher at $4.31 a gallon, so.
0: I don't buy either of those things, but I know other people do. Mm-hmm. And so that's a lot of money.
1: When you multiply it by the 350 million Americans, and you know, let's just say, you know, 2/3 of them probably buy something like that or something related to it based off of those things. So
0: look at that.
1: Hey, Brooklyn
0: man.
1: Dad Defiance sliding on in. We're talking about the economy and how Mark Carney is an awesome leader and we wish we had him or somebody like him here.
3: He is smart and he is level-headed. That's all you want from out of a leader,
1: right?
0: Yep.
1: That's the whole thing. Is that we just played a clip by him and he's just smooth. He's just, you know, chilling.
3: I don't even need him to tell jokes. Right?
0: No.
3: They keep saying you know Trump. Oh, he was just joking. Save those jokes, man. We have Comedy Central. You know we have
1: Rosie O'Donnell who's willing to step in for Jimmy Kimmel.
3: Oh,
1: come on,
3: she's so good.
0: Isn't she great?
1: And the fact that she totally owned Donald.
0: She did.
1: I know you're watching.
0: I know. This is the last time I'm going to say anything this episode.
3: But wait, did you guys see that? Did you guys see that clip from like 20 years ago where she nailed him? She took her hair and she did a flip.
1: Oh, I think I've seen that. Yeah. I mean, she's been making fun of him for like 25, 30 years.
0: Yeah.
3: Yeah.
1: So, I mean, like you said, we have comedians, we have entertainers, we have some very good entertainers and comedians and dramatists. And, you know, we do not need people in office to be entertaining. What we need them to do is do smart things, which is why I think I was a little bit pissed off.
3: Oh, I know where you're going with this.
1: Hakeem Jeffries?
3: Yeah.
1: What the hell, man? Come on, Hakeem.
0: Come on, you're a New Yorker. Help us out.
1: Help us out. Help a brother out, man. Come on. I mean, seriously.
3: All right, look, I'll tell you how I see this thing, right?
1: Okay.
3: I see it as though he was a bit naive and did not realize that this was going to be flipped into something that looks ominous and sneaky.
0: Right.
3: But, right? The people who wrote the headline, secret meeting, that wasn't Hakeem Jeffries.
1: Oh, clearly, no,
3: that was the New York Times wanting clicks and, you know, and subscriptions, et cetera, et cetera.
1: Right.
3: Here's the deal. If Trump and the Republicans had any inkling that there was going to be continuity of Republican leadership in the House, they wouldn't have been having any meeting with Hakeem Jeffries.
0: No,
3: why on earth would they? So that's kind of tipping their hand saying, we acknowledge that that's going to be the leadership come November.
1: Well,
3: you know, that's how I see it.
1: I don't disagree with you. We've got a bid in the fourth round today under more news to drink about under rats fleeing the ship. Ed Martin, Trump's corrupt pardon attorney. He's now leaving as well. We know Caroline is leaving. Actually, she's not the only one. There are quite a few leaving. Let's see. James Braid, the top liaison to Congress. He's out. Let's see who else. I mean, there's like four or five that have already said, yeah, we're stepping away. We're leaving.
3: There's that guy in the Pentagon too. I can't remember his name.
1: Yeah.
3: Dan Driscoll.
1: That's it. Driscoll just said he was out too. Look, all these people know, they know full well that Democrats are going to come in.

0: And that Democrats, there are going to be a few on the further left who will scream and say, we should impeach Trump now. But some of the leadership has already said that what their plan is to impeach Trumpism, which means going after the corruption. So that way, after, you know, let's spend 18 months nailing all these corporations and all these rich bastards who have engaged in all kinds of corruption with Donald Trump.
1: Can we go after the Trump sons then?
0: Oh, yeah. Why not? I don't see any reason not to. You can go. We can go after anybody except him. And then after we have made a rock solid case for 18 months and it gets to the other 6 months, because here's the thing. In 2 years from now, if you have Democrats have a House, they have the House by 10 or 12 or 20 votes, and Democrats have the Senate by, let's say, 3, maybe 5 votes.
1: I want 20.
0: I know, but let's be realistic in our dreams on this.
2: Wait, so wait, why is that not realistic?
0: Well, there's no way they're going to 20, but if Democrats won all the ones that they're looking at now, plus
2: wait,
0: all the ones
2: talking, are you talking the Senate or the House?
0: Yeah, for the Senate.
2: Oh, yeah.
0: That's what I'm saying.
1: I want 20 in the Senate.
0: Yeah, no, we might get 20 in the House. We might have 20 in the House, but happening. Not in the Senate. Yeah. But look, if you have that, what we want to do is first we need to talk about affordability and do everything we can, like going after the tariffs, bringing that power back into Congress, and then we got to go after accountability. And if the first thing we do out the jump is say, well, let's go after Trump, that's not going to work. You have to prosecute Trumpism, like we were saying in the last hour, Jody, about the fact of you can't leave this fascism to sit there and grow. We got to pull it up root and branch. We got to go after the whole thing.
1: I saw Star Wars.
0: Exactly. Hi, BDD. It is Mondays with Majid. Majid is here. Hanging out with us on this Monday night. We got politics, we got entertainment, we got to talk with you about. Obviously, we're going to have a good time this evening because it's Monday night. Also, we're going to tell you, we got some good guests coming up later this week, too. Some people who have not yet been to the bar, some people who have and are coming back. Look, it's going to be a good week, so take a breath, get your drink refreshed, and come on back. It's Monday night here at the Politics Bar.
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6: Donald signed an executive order that would recommend breaking up the combined measles, mumps, and rubella vaccine into 3 separate shots and unilaterally overhauling the national childhood vaccination recommendations. Trump, during a signing ceremony, connected the issue to rates of autism in U.S. children. Scientific evidence has shown no link between autism and childhood vaccines, and decades of research have failed to identify a singular cause of autism.
1: Right.
6: Donald and RFK Jr. are going to kill many, many children with these new vaccine recommendations.
7: The program's called No Child Left Alive.
6: In addition to the lie, in addition to the anti-vax bull... it shows a basic lack of understanding in terms of how vaccines currently work. Let's just first talk about the recommendation.
7: We figured out during COVID, they don't understand how vaccines work.
6: No, they don't.
7: They don't understand
6: how
7: science or anything else works, how the human body works.
6: Donald is still reconciling with the fact that Barron Trump might be on the spectrum.
1: No, he definitely is. I have no doubt in my mind.
6: And Donald can't process that. Because that speaks to Donald's genetics.
7: Genes.
6: So he has to blame something else. Because it can't possibly be me.
1: It can't possibly be old man sperm, which is what the science is leaning towards.
6: Yeah. Just to be clear, that's one possibility, right? That's not like...
1: It's definitely... That's been bandied about for a while. That's old man sperm.
7: I just had another major green spasm twitch at the phrase old man sperm.
6: I know. So this is just Donald, I don't know, man. Maybe this, because I don't want to blame myself. And God knows how many children are going to die because they listened to Donald Trump and RFK Jr.
7: Two men who are clearly the picture of hell.
5: Bob Seska!
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0: Right? We all need a place to talk with friends, wind down, maybe get a drink or two.
1: 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Hey, it's Jody Hamilton.
0: And me, Sean Smith-Pierce. The Politics Bar is like a neighborhood bar wherever you are. We'll talk about politics, drinks, entertainment, and more with some folks you know.
1: And some people you don't know yet. 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
0: It is Monday night here at the Politics Bar, and you regulars know what that means. He's back. He's here. He's directing the music. It is the one and only Machine for the Ant, also known as Brooklyn Dad Defiant. How you doing, man?
2: No. I'm good.
1: He's hitting his head with a mallet.
0: Yeah, well, it's, I don't know if it's a mallet or a stick from, like, is that like from like a little chicken stick thing? Oh, no, it looks like a lollipop.
2: It is from cowbell. It is to strike cowbell with.
0: Need more cowbell. I got it. Right. Peace.
1: Oh, look at
0: I don't know where that's, it's a camera thing, whatever. So obviously, BDD, you are here, and obviously you watched a few shows over the weekend. We'll get back to the Hakeem Jeffries thing in a minute because we still got to finish that discussion on that. But what'd you watch?
2: So the main thing I was we were binge watching this weekend was The Office, because it is it's that chicken soup for the soul.
1: Okay.
2: I feel like it makes me laugh so hard, and I've already watched this show 5 times from beginning to end. Actually, to be perfectly honest, we usually skip the first season because the first season is so cringe. It's so like, that's that uncomfortable thing. Okay. A lot of people who have tried to watch The Office, they don't make it past the first season. And so they don't get to enjoy the whole rest of it. But okay. The first one, what's his name?
1: Steve Carell.
2: Steve Carell's parents said they hated it because his character was such a jerk, you know?
1: Yeah, well, he is.
0: Yeah, he is. I mean, you know, he's the boss that everybody loves to hate, you know?
2: Yeah. But it's so funny.
1: It had to get its so American funny. Legs is what it was. It was very British. They just kind of copied the British version. Ricky Gervais can play that guy differently than Carell.
0: Right.
2: Yeah. Right.
1: And yeah. So it's a whole, they were like trying to get their America, their U.S. legs on.
0: Makes sense. Mm-hmm. Makes sense. Did you see anything newer? Let's see.
2: Yeah, of course we saw Lanterns, which is, wow.
0: What do you,
2: it's fantastic.
0: Do you think?
2: I love the fact that that John Stewart was able to create a very complicated, what do they call those things? A visualization, a bird. Mm-hmm. He made this bird. It's like a green bird. And that thing lasted the entire episode. And it's unusual because he didn't have the power ring, right? The power ring ran out of juice. And he was able to maintain that illusion for the whole thing. And they showed us early on that Hal Jordan, when he's making like a fake $100 bill or something, it evaporates after like, you know, a minute or 30 seconds.
1: Right.
2: But this dude made a complex thing and sustained it, which means like he's got lots of power.
0: Right.
2: Yeah. Yeah. So that's very cool.
0: That should be good.
2: And it's almost like a detective show. It feels like superhero true detective.
1: It does.
2: Right?
0: I love it.
1: Yeah.
0: And then
1: Jack Reacher. Let's just.
0: See,
2: I love watching Jack Reacher beat the crap out of bad guys. Love it.
1: Yes.
2: Because he's in real life. What makes it even better? In real life, he's one of us.
1: He's one of us.
2: Good guys.
0: The actor is?
1: The actor is, absolutely.
0: Nice.
1: He's amazing.
2: Sean, if you can find the rant mm-hmm. that he has, like this epic rant around, like he's angry. Why don't more people with a platform get up and say something? And like, isn't this stuff crazy? And I am like PG rating transcription of what he said.
0: I think because I kind of felt similar about the whole thing with Hakeem Jeffries when I saw that early this morning. I just was like, are you kidding me, Hakeem? I mean, I understand. And you and I, when we talked about it here, when we came to the bar, Jody's the whole thing of I understand that some people think that there may need to be some negotiations. I don't think there needs to be. Look, one of the folks in the bar here over in the Blue Sky, Chris, says, look, man, on the whole Jeffries thing, Jeffries violated the number one rule. Don't negotiate with terrorists. That is what Republicans have been under Donald Trump for the last decade plus, actually. A lot longer than that, going back to the whole Newt Gingrich era especially, but definitely under Trump. They've been terrorists. And you don't go, well, let's see what I can... No. What you do is you get a house where you have 20 or 30 more Dems and you say, slide it across the table. This is the bill. Oh, and by the way, we have 5 more in the Senate and we are going to pass this. And if you don't like, we're going to run this up your butt and we're going to go on all the media and we're going to kick your ass with it. So you can either be on our side, which is the side of the American people are on, or you can STFU.
2: Here's the problem with this position is that everybody is assuming, right? Everybody's making assumptions about what he was meeting with Jared Kushner over.
0: Nobody
2: knows, but it's already been framed in the worst possible way. I blame him for not having the wherewithal.
0: How can you be a leader and be that naive about this? You know why?
2: Hang on.
0: Okay.
2: Because Democrats have been the adults in the room this entire time. They have been.
1: Sure.
2: And they have been slow to adjust their perspective, their way of thinking, their way of approaching these guys. You are no longer dealing with Republicans, your father's or your grandfather's Republicans.
0: Right.
2: You are now dealing with MAGA Republicans, which means that they've thrown the rule book out. They've thrown out everything that has to do with ethics, which has to do with...
0: There's no such thing as a secret meeting with somebody who is one of them, especially somebody like Jared Kushner, who obviously leaked it to the New York Times. And then, of course, knowing that the New York Times... who is not on the side of Democrats. That is one of the things that I keep... We said it last week, is that Democrats definitely need to learn. The mainstream media is not your friend. Mm-hmm. They are not here to help you out. They are not here to help clarify.
1: They're not here for the United States.
0: Right. They are here for the attention metrics.
2: Oh, and they're here for a horse race. Now, by throwing this hand grenade into... into the equation for Hakeem Jeffries to deal with, now it doesn't seem like so much of a runaway, you know, landslide contest anymore.
0: That's something the mainstream has been doing for years, is when the Democrats try to get ahead, they try to kneecap them and be like, you got to slow down because otherwise what are we going to cover? You're going to kick their ass and it's going to be obvious to everybody. Yes.
2: So I would say, if there are any of Hakeem Jeffries' people listening to this for some reason,
0: in whatever corner of the bar, right?
2: Yeah. I would say, folks, please make sure he is on the right page. Make sure he understands the kind of people that he's dealing with, and he should be as what's the word I'm looking for?
0: Smart, wise. Sharp?
2: No, when you're suspicious, when you're...
0: Suspicious is a good word. He should be suspicious of them.
2: Be as suspicious of motives as possible.
0: Yeah.
1: I think he is. I do.
0: I think this is one of those kind of things where... And here's the other thing, is that immediately everybody went into, if he goes into this, then what's it going to be like? I said, look, first of all, Hakeem is actually running two elections. Mm-hmm. He's got to win his seat back. Yes, it is highly likely that he will win. But let's say he doesn't. Well, then if he doesn't, then there's no problem there. But the fact of the matter is...
2: Who wants that job?
0: Well, right.
2: I wouldn't.
0: That's part of the reason.
2: Horrible job.
1: Leadership is the worst job. It's only like I'm number two. So if the president dies and the VP happens and then I'm president, that's the only reason to go for that job.
0: Well, it's also because you can direct a lot of things and you can have a lot of
1: influence?
0: Yeah. On how things get passed, on how legislation gets, and how things somewhat get applied as far as that goes.
1: My question would be to Speaker Pelosi.
0: Mm-hmm.
1: What do you think about this?
2: She was fantastic.
0: Well, she will probably. I said this before. I think that she will just keep things a little bit quiet on this and hopefully let it die down. And that's kind of my thought too, in the sense of just standing up and saying, Jesus, Hakeem, stop it. This is like the Christian Welker thing. This is the understand who all the players on the field are. I'm not saying Christian Welker is an enemy. I'm not saying that Jared Kushner needed to be an enemy. But
1: she hung out with Stephen Miller, so she's still pissed.
0: Well, but that's just right. It. Is that Christian Welker is part of the mainstream media these days. Her job is not to be a journalist. Her job is to get attention. To get attention, and she did with another interview this weekend, and didn't grab any cups for it because I was like, whatever. But
2: the Tim Scott one,
0: yeah.
2: Which actually, you know what?
1: Was a journalist.
2: Because I really can't stand Kristen Welker, but I thought she did okay against
0: him. She did an okay job, but that's just the key. Is that her goal? If you go, well, wait a minute, she was one way with Hakeem one weekend, and the next way with Tim Scott. And the through line between them is both of those got attention.
1: Yeah. Mm-hmm.
0: She's in it for attention, just like a lot of the mainstream media folks are. Jared is in it for Jared, and Jared knows that one of the things that will help polish the turd of his image within, because there are a lot of people on the Republican side who don't like him either, who don't like him and don't trust him, and there will be a lot of people who will look at that and go, he did it for us. Okay, maybe he's not so bad on their side. So this is one of the whole things for Jared in there. But neither one of them have as a goal taking care of the American people. Neither one of them has a goal doing what's best for the American people.
1: True.
0: And so Hakeem going into both of these and going, gee, I don't know. Aren't you going to help me? Oh, they're not going to help you, dude. And the fact that he was, as you said earlier, BDD, naive. Mm-hmm. I cringe. But I look at it and I say, it should be a one-day story. And if you are still hammering on this tomorrow, folks, then you're in the wrong place. Because Democrats across the board have really aligned. We understand the assignment. We get it that the enemy is the MAGA Republican Party.
1: Well, I mean, look at Vindman and Angie Dixon.
0: Right, exactly.
1: 100%. I mean, good for Alexander Vindman for going, yep, you got my war chest. Let's go.
0: You got my war chest.
2: That was awesome. People.
0: Yeah. And that is the way to be. But I look at this, what Jeffries did, and go, okay, and here's the thing to remind people. So when I said he has two elections, yes, he has to win his House election. Then there's another election. We are, as far as elections go, we are 71 days to the general election here in the United States. There are still a couple more primaries, a couple special elections. Those will happen tomorrow. But we are about 127 days, I believe it is, from January 3rd. Yeah, that is the election. Right. Yeah. That's the election when, if we win and we have the majority, that's when they pick a new speaker. Democrats will.
9: Mm-hmm. Mm-hmm.
0: And so he's got not just a short-term election coming up. He's got an election basically, you know, double the length. Now, he could do a whole lot of great things between now and then and maybe change some minds. But if Democrats say, you know, I do think he's too naive and I can't trust him.
1: Jamie Raskin.
0: We could do Jamie Raskin. We could do Rep AOC. We could
9: if he wants it.
0: Well, if this is just it.
1: I think he does want it.
0: I think Raskin, I don't know if he wants it, but I think Raskin.
1: But I mean, I know Hakeem wants it.
0: Well, right. But I know that Raskin would be willing to if he was nominated and elected. Yes. I know AOC would be willing to. I think she would be willing to if she was nominated. And
1: well, she's
0: and,
1: got Nancy Pelosi on speed dial. So
0: right. This is just it. It doesn't have to be Hakeem. So he's got a lot of work to do. And remember, the Democratic caucus, especially if Democrats win in the House, as we are likely to do, is going to have everybody from your blue dogs, your centrist Democrats, all the way to, you know, your more liberal ones. And he's got to placate a whole bunch of people in there.
1: I know. It's a coalition at that point.
0: He's got a lot of work to do. And I'm like, well, you know, if you're going to act like this, you're going to once a week come out and be like, I did something dumb. Well, okay, that's one way to campaign. I don't think it's successful, but you do you, boo, you know.
2: I just hope that between now and November 3rd that the Democratic Party can get its stuff together, can like banish the whole circular firing squad, right?
1: Yes.
2: And remember that the folks that we are trying to unseat are the ones who let ICE come into our community and abuse people like from behind a mask and throw them inside unmarked vans. They just recently took another 5-year-old kid. I think his name is Liam in Texas.
0: Yes, his name is also Liam, right. And also didn't have FEMA come into our communities, like in Gary, Indiana, where they've been out without power for 2 weeks, right, in Hawaii.
2: Yeah.
0: And the fires going on out west and. Yeah. I mean, look. Yeah,
2: the same party that let Trump start a war with Iran, just let him, let him start another war with
0: Canada today.
2: For crying out loud. Like, you know, dude, when something's on fire, you don't throw gasoline, you throw water.
0: Exactly.
1: But like in Florida.
0: Florida. Right. Yeah, you got some friends down there. They got drenched this weekend. But look,
2: indeed.
0: The whole thing is that it is important to understand that I do think most Democrats are on the same page. This is a small mistake by Hakeem. We will let it be. We are not going to talk about it again tomorrow. But for those of you who have a little more access to him, just remind him, don't freaking do that again. We do not negotiate with terrorists.
1: Hey, New Yorkers, if he's your rep, call him up.
0: That's what I'm saying. So, look, we got more with BDD, obviously. It is Monday night. Mondays with Majid are happening right now. We got more politics to talk about. And, hey, we got to give you a heads up as to who's coming in later on in the week, too. Freshen your drink and come right back. It is the Politics Ball.
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20: 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And know this, this journey is ever unfolding as I invite you to see what's next with me, Martin Sheen. 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
0: It is Friday night. No, wait, it's Monday night. It just feels like Friday night because we're having so much fun hanging out with Brooklyn Dad Defined, who is here, as he usually is, because it's Mondays with Majid. 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I don't know. 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So you're hanging with BDD or, you know, maybe you're hanging with John Fugelsang, which he will be back later on this week. You also get the news on tap so you know what's going on each and every day. Yes, I know. I'm gesturing with my hands and these two are doing the same thing. Anyway. And voguing. And of course, remember, you also get the drink of the day with the recipe, but you only get all of that every weeknight if you subscribe for $6 a month. That averages out to $1.50 a week, or if you do it on an annual subscription or a group plan, it's $1.25 a week. 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I know, they're there at thepoliticsbar.com. I was reaching for the guest list, by the way. Tomorrow, by the way, John Aravosis, who has not been...
21: I know.
0: Other than his podcast, he doesn't do a whole lot of other shows.
21: No, so. I'm very glad. We became friendly years ago.
0: You and he? And, yeah.
21: And so I was like, you know what? I kind of like John. He's a lawyer.
0: He's a lawyer. He goes back to Blogosphere 1.0, like the original Blogosphere. So, and these days he's doing video blogging. So
21: well, he and Cliff used to do a show together.
0: Yeah.
21: Unprecedented.
0: Yes.
21: Unprecedented. Yes. Unprecedented.
0: Yes. Because we were kind of, and we still kind of are. That's part of the problem. By the way, Bob will be back Wednesday and Dr. Annie Andrews will be as well. We'll find out tomorrow, as you were noting, BDD. Tomorrow is the runoff for the Republican primary in South Carolina. Do you end up picking up Lindsey Graham's sister, or is it Ralph Norman?
22: Until the sun came up.
21: Oh, honey, I just don't know nothing about birth and no babies.
0: Oh,
21: so
0: yeah, I don't know nothing about foreign policy, but please make me a senator. What the hell? Although Ralph Norman is not much better. He hasn't done a whole lot of squat for South Carolina in ages. And he wouldn't if he was your senator either. And that's part of the problem. Dr. Andrews would be great. Fugelsang, by the way, will be in later in the week. And so will Karen Anita and Karen Fidler.
21: Dr.
0: As well,
21: Grammer. So.
0: Oh, yeah. Dr. Grammer's coming in as well. We're gonna talk a little bit about the...
2: Kelsey?
21: No.
0: Jeffrey Grammer. We've had him in before. There is actually a medical condition that talks about Natalie Harp and her thing, like her
21: crazy,
0: insane, crazy dedication to Trump. There is literally
2: it is
0: a medical
2: condition. Weird. It is so weird. It's like it's creepy. Yeah. It's creepy weird.
0: But he, it's actually there is a mental diagnosis for the kind of mental health problem.
21: It's called
0: that she
21: crazy.
0: Has. Well, it's not technically called crazy. Dr. Graham will be in tomorrow. We'll talk about that.
21: She's a stalker, man. She's like Kathy Bates in Misery. Yeah. She's Glenn Close in Fatal Attraction. But she's that person.
0: The biggest thing for me about all of this is the fact that, so the whole reason that Senator Ossoff put that out there, one of the reasons I think, was that he put it in there so that the right-wing media would go ape crap. And they've done this for years to the left, mm-hmm. where they get the left to fight each other. Kind of like with the Hakim thing. They're trying to get the left to fight each other.
2: Ah.
0: Right.
2: I was wondering if that was, if the whole hubbub was like, you know, being engineered by someone on the right.
0: Well, no, but it was engineered by, you got to remember that John Ossoff used to be a Capitol Hill staffer. And there are people who said that he was always really good with this kind of stuff. Little stuff that would get Republicans to fight each other. They've been fighting about this for like what now?
21: He Streisanded it.
0: Yeah. They totally Streisanded it. And they've been fighting about it for like 8 to 10 days, which basically you've got some of the camp that was, oh, they're having an affair. And then you got the other camp, which we were joking about last week, that it's like, no, she's his diaper genie. She's his babysitter. She's
21: a stalker.
0: She's his old person minder. Well, and then there are, because of that, then there are stories that are started to leak out, many of which think that they leaked out actually from his chief of staff. Because
21: some people think it was Caroline.
0: Right, exactly. And then there's so you get all of the Republicans fighting about it. Meanwhile, as you know, people who are on the broad left, you know, Democrats, independents, rhino style Republicans like Michael Steele, we've all been talking about things like the economy. And about how Trump and Republicans haven't been doing squat and been making it worse, which Donald did with this. The wars that we didn't need to fight, that we didn't prepare for. The fact that the mainstream media didn't talk about and didn't cover properly the attacks on the base in Bahrain.
21: Mm-hmm.
0: You know, we've all been talking about stuff that matters while the Republicans have been spending countless hours talking about Natalie. And that's the only word, really, that John Ossoff had to drop and go, that, oh, Donald just wants to go be on the plane with Natalie. And then just kept right on cruising. So
2: the other thing that we have been talking about, but not enough, I feel like, is the number of food recalls is kind of scary. I saw a list that was long, like the, you know, the Star Wars, like
0: where it scrolls and scrolls.
2: Oh my God, it's terrifying. It's terrifying when you see the number of foods. And I'm like, because I'm first, when I started to read it, I was like, maybe this is only going to be a few foods that I eat on this list, right?
0: Right.
2: No, it's like stuff that everybody eats every day. I was like, wow.
0: But here's the thing.
2: Oh, jeez.
21: This is my joke was, who needs GLP-1s when you can't eat food?
0: I love that joke. I love that joke.
2: That's good. That is a good one.
0: That's a beautiful joke. But here's the thing is that it needs to go a step further. This kind of goes along with the milk bottle theory that we've talked about before. It's great to, you know, grab the milk, but this is, so in order to make sure that our foods and the medicines we take, the eyedropper stuff that we were talking about earlier, Jody, that all of that is taken care of, it takes people who are good at their jobs, who are dedicated at taking care of the American people, at making sure that the food that you drink, that the liquids
21: the food
0: that you have.
21: You drink?
0: Sorry, the food that you eat, the liquids that you drink, whatever. The food that you eat, the liquids that you drink, the whatever you put in your body medicine-wise, is it goes through rigorous testing for all kinds of things. One of the reasons that the whole milk bottle problem exists is that we have had such a great reliable government for so long after World War II. And that we've had so many people who are great public servants who take care of us, that take pride in making sure that the food that you eat is okay, and that if there's something wrong with it, they catch it before it gets out on the shelf. So even though they might hear the FDA recall in the past, most of us wouldn't have heard of it. We occasionally would hear one on the local news or something like that, but you know, most of the time we were able to trust it because we put the money, we put the resources, we put the trust in people who are great public servants. And people go, well, crap, we don't have that. And you go, right. We have a really crappy federal government right now, and we have a crappy federal government because the people that everybody chose to take care of us chose poorly. You chose Republicans, and not just Republicans. You chose MAGA Republicans, people who say the government is the problem. Well, if you elect people who think that the government is the problem, they're going to work to make sure that that outcome is actually proven, to prove that they're right.
4: Yeah.
2: And it absolutely feel like the Trump and the people around him are doing everything they can to break our government, almost to make a point. You know,
0: they can say, see, we told you this stupid ass federal government is completely incompetent and totally worthless. We told you, see, look at all these foods and medicines and drinks and everything.
21: With Reagan saying, what was it? The nine words, I'm from the government. Help.
0: Right.
2: Yeah.
0: Yeah.
21: And by the way, anybody running for government should invest in government. And two,
0: invest their time.
21: All of this stuff, deregulation, was in Project 2025.
0: Mm-hmm. Jody's right.
2: Jody just said something that reminded me, and I'm not sure if you guys have touched on this yet, but I don't normally pay attention to financial news.
0: Okay.
2: But I heard that there was a run on the bond market, and that's somehow, that is a big deal.
0: Well, we've got some of that actually in the economic insecurity subsection in the second round. I don't know if you guys heard this over the weekend. It wasn't great audio. Trump suggested using the military to bully the bond market, which is just insane.
21: What?
0: Yes.
2: we were both like, what?
0: Yes. Yeah, that story is in there. Here's the thing. Trump's comments about the military, using the military against the bond market, show his economic illiteracy. Steve Bannon has a great point about that. But here's another piece that we got from Ryan Cooper over the American Prospect. The whole reason that Scott Bessent can't just go in and command the bond market to do what he wants is because every Trump lackey has to indulge whatever stupid-ass whims that Donald Trump wants. This ties back to the piece earlier that we talked about from Josh Marshall, talking about Trump's wars of whim. Donald, whatever the hell he decides, and anybody who serves him, oh, well, I got to make sure that Donald feels that he's correct. And the bond market is like, I don't freaking care, man. There are rules about the way that these things go. And one of the rules is that if you don't trust the people who are putting out the bonds, in order for people to buy bonds, you have to increase the interest rates. So that way people will get a higher level of return because they go, well, you're crazy, but I'd be crazy not to buy your bonds but you don't want higher interest rates in the bond market because that's the rate that we have to borrow money. And that increases the costs of everything for everybody else. It is a negative spiral in the wrong direction. And
2: could I ask Jody why you said if you had the money, you would invest in?
21: Absolutely. Because my dad.
0: T-bills, treasury bonds. Yeah.
21: T-bills. All of his money was in T-bills and real estate.
2: And you think that it looks like a solid investment right now?
21: Right now, especially with the interest rates. Are you kidding me?
0: Well, yeah, that's just it. The interest rates are so high. But here's the thing. For those of you who don't understand, so a bond, just like your school bond, a bond is something where the government says, I need to take out a loan from the local community to improve this school for $1 million. And it's going to be a payback over the course of 20 years. So,
21: or 10 to 20 years. Bonds are, you know,
0: depending on the population of the city, it needs to increase by this many cents or dollars, whatever. Right. And that's how that works. When you're buying bonds from the U.S. government, you're buying bonds that are long term because the thought process is that the U.S. government, most people still believe that
21: it's bills.
0: And in the long term, that even as crazy as we've been in the past and as crazy as things are right now, that it will get back to sanity, that we'll make more progress, and that we'll pay off the debts that we have. And that's what they are. When you're buying T-bills, that's what you're doing, is you are investing in the future success of the U.S. government.
21: And my dad had pretty much
1: almost everything in T-bills.
0: Because most people believe over the long haul that the U.S. government will stick around.
1: And he did die in 1991, so there was issues in the 80s and in the 70s, obviously.
0: Right, but still, so. I mean, the long thought, I mean, we can talk about this more, obviously. We've got to keep talking about it because we've got the after hours, and we know you're going to hang around. BDD is just, he's trying to get me to break. Which I'm not entirely going to do that. That's pretty funny.
1: I can walk and tuck and play.
0: Anyway, look, BDD is joining Jody and I in the after hours, which you guys can see over at thepoliticsbar.com. As we noted, tomorrow, John Aravosis and Dr. Jeffrey Graham are going to be in. We're going to talk a little bit about the media tomorrow, obviously, and a little bit about the whole weird girl following Donald as well. But right now, we're going to keep talking about some of the bond market stuff and obviously some of the other politics, too. Brooklyn Dad, look.
21: Oh, look at the little guy.
0: I love that. Look, you want to follow us over to thepoliticsbar.com. That's where we're going for the after hours now.
4: I'm Rick Smith, and this is Labor History in 2. This day in labor history, the year was 1619. That was the day that the first ship bearing enslaved people arrived in North America. It was an English warship called the White Lion that came to Johnstown in the colony of Virginia. The ship was a privateer and had captured 20-odd enslaved people from a Portuguese ship in a raid. Virginian planters were interested in forced labor to work the tobacco fields in the colony. The laws surrounding slavery in Virginia evolved over time. Throughout the 1600s, statutes replacing indentured servants to race-based slavery for life were written into the law books. In 1654, John Kaiser became the first person enslaved under the rule of law in North America. By 1662, a law was passed that children would be considered enslaved or free based on the status of their mother in Virginia. This meant that slavery could pass down from generation to generation. This and similar laws ensured slavery would grow. Historians estimate that 388,000 enslaved people came to what became the United States from Africa. Due to laws passing down slavery to children, by the Civil War, there were nearly 4 million enslaved people in the South. By the early 1800s, enslaved people made up about one-third of the Southern population. Initially, enslaved labor worked predominantly to produce crops like tobacco, indigo, and also rice. Some West Africans had developed valuable skills in rice cultivation that white landowners exploited through slavery. With the invention of the cotton gin in 1793, cotton became increasingly important to the Southern economy. The South's dependence on slave labor became more entrenched and spread westward with the growing United States until the Civil War ended the brutality of slavery.
7: What happens when you have health insurance but still can't get the care you need? Why do patients spend hours on hold, battle claim
9: denials? Our peaceful trading partners are not our enemies. They are our allies. We should beware of the demagogues who are ready to declare a trade war against our friends, weakening our economy, our national security, and the entire free world, all while cynically waving the American flag.
23: Yeah, that sounds about right. Hey, Donald Trump, the Gipper's trying to reach you.

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Elsewhere in California on KFOI, in Red Bluff and Redding, and Round Mountains, KKRN, up in Oregon on the Central Coast on KYAQ, Cottage Grove's KSO, and Eugene's KEPW, Lanchester, Pennsylvania's W News, Maui, Hawaii's KAKU, in Columbus, Ohio on WGRN, Palinville, New York's WLPP, Rochester, New York's WRFZ, down in New Orleans on WHIV, out in Gallup, New Mexico on KNIZ, Concord, New Hampshire's WNHN, Fayetteville, Arkansas's KPSQ, in Seattle on KODX, Richmond, Virginia's WRWK, Fairmont, West Virginia's WEFR, Janesville, Wisconsin's WADR, and Minneapolis, St. Paul's AM 950 KTNF. 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